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2: From ABC News, I'm Dave Packard. President Trump announced last night his new Board of Peace had struck a deal with negotiators in Gaza and Israel. But as ABC Stephen Portnoy points out, there appears to be some confusion.
3: Aides say the plan is for Israel to withdraw from Gaza and for Hamas to disarm and turn power in Gaza over to what's described as a new technocratic, apolitical government. And there's a fair amount of skepticism about all of this, whether all parties are actually on board, whether they'll fulfill the terms of the agreement, and whether a new transitional government in Gaza can actually become a reality.
2: President Trump chiming in on that massive cyber attack targeting dozens of water facilities in Minnesota, going against his own intelligence officials who suggest Iran could be responsible, and instead,
4: I would blame it on Minnesota and the governor, the corrupt governor of Minnesota. They like to say, oh, it's Iran. Iran should be so lucky. Iran's got bigger problems than worrying about Minnesota.
2: Minnesota's governor, of course, Tim Walz. The Department of Justice is asking to dismiss the criminal case against Olympian David Hearn over damage to the Lincoln Memorial reflecting pool, admitting that the damage was actually caused by the government's contractor leading the project.
5: In a dramatic reversal, prosecutors with the U.S. Attorney's Office in Washington, D.C. admitted in a court filing that the damage to the reflecting pool was not caused by vandals, as repeatedly alleged by President Trump. Prosecutors said the contractors paid $14 million in taxpayer money to renovate the pool, botched the project to complete it in time for July 4th. Prosecutors said they received the information about the flaws in the installation process only after Hearn was indicted. Peter Harlambous, ABC News.
2: Another AI company has revealed one of its models went rogue. Anthropic says one of its AI models broke into the computer system of three outside organizations. This follows last week's report that OpenAI's model hacked into an online library. Anthropic says it notified the organizations involved. 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
6: 50-50 weekend shaping up for the district in Baltimore. Saturday not looking too bad. We get a chance to enjoy some sunshine. By Sunday, though, clouds will be moving through the area, and by late in the day, there may be a shower or storm. It's all in response to low pressure moving out of the central United States towards the region. Partly cloudy overnight. Lows are 70 to 75. We're in the 60s in the suburbs. Tomorrow, we're going to be partly sunny and breezy. Highs are going to be 90 to 95. Humidity will be coming up during the day tomorrow as well. It'll be mostly cloudy and near 75 tomorrow night. Looking ahead to Sunday, lots of clouds, a thunderstorm possible late in the day, breezy and 85 to 90. Showers, thunderstorms, they'll continue Sunday night and during the day on Monday, if you may produce some heavy downpours. Monday's highs, they're going to be somewhere between 85 and 90 degrees. I'm Rob Carolin, and that's your Bloomberg three-day forecast. Now back to the latest headlines from ABC News.
2: American rock legend Patti Smith seemed at a loss for words when she met Pope Leo at the Vatican today.
7: Former Sangamon County Sheriff's
8: Deputy. Hi. You're saying that, I have to say. I saw in the middle of it, you said, hi. I said, that was marvelous.
2: Smith has previously met Pope Francis back in 2013, and earlier this year performed texts and hymns written by the St. Hildegard von Bingen during the inauguration of the Holy See's Pavilion at the Venice Biennale Contemporary Art Fair. In Illinois, a judge issues a decision on early release for a former deputy serving a sentence for the murder of Sonia Massey. ABC's Armando Garcia has more from Springfield.
7: Former Sangamon County Sheriff's Deputy Sean Grayson was denied an early release after he put in a request due to symptoms of advanced colon cancer. Grayson was convicted last year of second-degree murder for the July 2024 shooting of Sonia Massey.
9: Sangamon County State's Attorney's Office also opposing his release, saying Grayson was diagnosed with cancer before the shooting happened, and also saying that his temper could have posed a risk to the public if he was released.
2: More than 12 million bottles of eye drops are under voluntary recall. That recall impacts eight varieties of Roto cooling eye drops sold over the counter. The FDA says the recall is due to concerns over whether the bottles are sterile. There are no reports of contamination or infections. Dave Packer, ABC News.
10: And I'm Ed Kalenge in the Bloomberg Newsroom. Here are some of the stories we're watching. President Trump says he's losing confidence in Iranian negotiators in the latest sign that the renewal of armed hostilities in the Middle East could drag on. Speaking during a cabinet meeting Friday at Camp David, the president took issue with missile attacks that Iran launched earlier this week against U.S. forces in Jordan that ended a multi-day pause in fighting.
4: I'm losing faith in them because they do lie. And they do misrepresent.
10: CBS News is reporting the U.S. and Israel are preparing to bombard energy targets in Iran. The Wall Street Journal reports the president has ordered a fresh attack on Iran aimed at getting Tehran to surrender that could begin as soon as this weekend and would last a few days. Oil posted its biggest monthly gain since March as traders grappled with simmering global conflicts and threats to supply from the Persian Gulf to the Black Sea. Brent's most active contract settled up 1.2% near $88 a barrel, while West Texas Intermediate rose 1% to settle below $85. WTI rose above $86 a barrel in post-settlement trading on Friday afternoon, following the CBS report that the U.S. and Israel are preparing to bombard energy targets in Iran. All energy markets surged higher in July, with Brent, the global oil benchmark, posting a nearly 24% gain. Wall Street wraps up the trading month of July with a weekly gain for stocks. We get that story from Bloomberg's Charlie Pellett.
11: For the week, the S&P 500 index was up by 1%. For the month of July, the index gained 0.1%. The Bloomberg Mag 7 index jumped 3.2% as a surge in Amazon, up 15.3%, outweighed a slide in Apple, down 7.3%. The Philadelphia Stock Exchange Semiconductor Index closed little changed at the end of the worst month since 2008. For the week, the Dow up 1%, NASDAQ this week up 1.6%. In New York, Charlie Pellett, Bloomberg Radio.
10: The New York Times reports Fed Chairman Kevin Warsh is considering reducing the frequency of the central bank's scheduled policy meetings. Warsh raised the proposal to change the frequency of meetings at this week's gathering of the Federal Open Market Committee. A Fed spokesperson declined to comment. Currently, Fed policymakers meet 8 times a year for a 2-day gathering, after which they announce their policy decision. The Friday numbers on Wall Street, the Dow gained 276, NASDAQ added 251. The S&P 500 was up 52. The 10-year Treasury yield is at 4.71%. The 2-year Treasury yield at 4.26%. Checking oil, West Texas Intermediate at 86.80, up over 3%. Brent crude at 83.55, up over 1%. Global news, 24 hours a day. And whatever you want it with Bloomberg News Now. I'm Ed Kalenge, and this is Bloomberg.
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13: 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This week, it's the historian Peter Frankopan.
14: The United States seen as a predator. China, it's a big gorilla that people are scared of. Russia, too. History's not just about great men, although it might look like that at the moment. It's about raw logistics. It's about understanding geography and geology and working out how you can find a way around that.
13: Peter Frankopan, the historian making sense of a shifting world order. Do you think that Putin and Trump have something in common in that these wars with Ukraine and Iran, respectively, are with much less powerful countries? But have they both underestimated the kind of power that those countries can nevertheless wield?
14: No question. Powerful men often miscalculate and think that their muscles and brain power are stronger, better than anybody else's. And the challenge in a system where you have a single powerful leader who expects everyone to bow down in front of them is they're very hard to get to listen to advice.
13: From Bloomberg Weekend, this is the Michelle Hussein Show. I'm Michelle Hussein. We're at a moment right now when the US-Iran war is again resurgent, with ripple effects across the Middle East and for global shipping and trade. That war has already cost tens of billions of dollars. And at precisely the same moment, there is another longer-running war, one that is much less in the international headlines, but which also has implications beyond the countries actually doing the fighting, Russia and Ukraine. I've been thinking a lot about the combined effect of these two conflicts. And as far as the Ukraine war is concerned, there is something very notable that has happened in the last few months. The way Ukraine has been striking Russia

0: past moments. And that is what led us to Peter Frankopan for this episode. He is a historian, but one who has charted the rise and fall of middle as well as great powers, who's plugged into China and Central Asia and also Russia, Ukraine and the Middle East. He's always looking for undercurrents that tell a wider story. So transport connections, trading routes, pipelines that reveal where new markets are being found. Peter is Professor of Global History at Oxford University and the author of a book called Silk Roads, which he updated on its 10th anniversary last year. He's also written The Earth Transformed, all about climate and battles over time for natural resources and land. He is especially worth listening to if you're interested in drawing out common threads and working out what we need to brace for next. I hope you agree.
1: Hi, Michelle.
0: Hello, Peter. How are you?
1: I've had a very busy year, but you caught me in the absolute sweet spot where I've got lots of things I want to do and I'd rather be talking to you than doing them.
0: I feel guilty, though. We're taking you away from thinking big thoughts and probably your next book.
1: No, I've got a manuscript I got a hand in a month. So I do need to slightly get myself under the cosh. But I mean, I don't work without a deadline.
0: Yeah.
1: So I'm almost there.
0: OK, well, I look forward to seeing that come out. Why don't I just start by telling you what made us reach out to you. It's essentially because your work has so often been about the links between places and people, links that surprise other people. You know, you find these connections. And right now we have an ongoing war in Russia and Ukraine, which feels like it's in a new phase. And then we have a resurgence in the war between the US and Iran. And I just wondered, when you see those two conflicts and situations, what jumps out to you? What are your observations at those two?
1: I mean, the first one is that if you decide to fight a war of choice, it's very hard to win. If you're fighting a war of existence, then your capacity is limitless. And in that sense, slightly unlikely bedfellows, you see Ukraine doing something similar to what Iran are doing, which is you can absorb enormous amounts of military superiority, enormous amounts of pressure, political, military, all the rest of it, and you can keep on going, maybe not indefinitely, but it's quite hard to deliver a knockout blow. And, you know, Iran has been fighting since 1979 three Cold Wars simultaneously, one with the Great Satan, as Iranians like to call it, the United States, one with the Little Satan, Israel, and with Saudi Arabia. And it's done so for 47 years with about 3% of the US defense budget. And you know, I'm not here to tell you whether that's a good or a bad thing, but, you know, if your job is to stay in business and to preserve regime stability, then it's amazing how far you can go. So that's the kind of major takeaway, that the United States has not been able to deliver a knockout blow to a middling size, in fact, small to middling size country like Iran. And the fact that the capability to keep on going was mispriced by Washington as it was mispriced by Moscow.
0: And what is your assessment then of the state of play between Russia and Ukraine? Because that has been the war much less in the headlines in the last few months. And yet it feels that something distinct has happened in that Ukraine has been doing better than many people imagined.
1: Well, there's no question that its investment, particularly in drone technology, but also in the hierarchy of the targets it's trying to hit, from Wildberries logistical centres through to the oil refineries. Mm. And that has brought the price of the war into daily Russian life. And one of the reasons it hasn't been in daily Russian life is if you have state control of the media, you can choose what it is that your citizens hear. When you have massive plumes of smoke over Moscow or St. Petersburg, it suddenly becomes more real. That capacity to invest in drone technology has taken several years and has a lot of outside support, investment and innovation. We're saying that at a time when last year Russia took less than 1% of Ukrainian territory, probably for the cost of something like 200,000 servicemen's lives, as well as many injured. The question, I think, is what it is that gets Russia to come to the negotiating table. And that's been open to them at any point. But there's no question that the paper cuts that Ukraine are delivering to Russia are being very painful for the Russian economy, as well as for citizens and therefore credibility in the regime.
0: And is part of that because of a link to the other war, in that Iran was a major supplier of drones and other military hardware to Russia, and then it ends up fighting a war for its own survival?
1: Well, we've seen all sorts of smoke and mirrors. I mean, lots of noise in Russia, in fact, in the last month in particular, of people like Nikolai Patrushev, who's one of the grey cardinals around Putin, very experienced, say that Europe wants Russia to become a resource colony and this should never happen. if you look towards China, you know, from Beijing.

0: point of view, that's exactly what Russia has become, a resource colony where China gets metals, oil and gas at discounted prices, and in return gives support, both multilateral agencies like the UN, institutional support, but also lots of support that's meaningful for the Russian war effort. So I think you could see these echoes everywhere, but I think there's no question that Russia's challenge is to define what it is that it wants. And so far, the problem is that Putin, it's not a particular river or a city that he wants to get to. He doesn't believe that Ukraine should exist as a sovereign state, despite his famous essay on the historical unity of Russia and Ukrainians, where at the very end he says it's up to Ukrainians to choose their own future. We would never use force against Ukraine, and so on. And that, I think, is an existential question that, if you're a Russian historian, is not new to Putin. And it's not new to the last 30, 40 years. It has a long history and legacy in Russia.
1: We're going to dig into a lot of what you've said, Peter, further as we go on in this conversation. But I'd love you to take us back in time to how your own interest in Russia in particular, but in Iran and the Middle East as well, began. You were born, I think, 1971. We're almost the same age. So
0: I'm much older, Michelle.
1: Not really, but we're talking about the 1980s and, you know, teenage years. How did the interest in Russia begin?
0: It began even earlier. I used to watch John Craver's Newsround.
1: Well brought up, child.
0: It was a TV program that I was of a generation, Michelle, I'm sure you're the same, where our parents actively discouraged us from watching TV because they thought it would corrupt us. But we were allowed to watch John Craven, who did a sort of 10-minute news bulletin at about 5 o'clock every day. And I was struck, even as an 8 or 9 year old boy, that all the news I saw at that time was the tail end of the Vietnam War, genocide in Cambodia, SS-20 missiles being parked in Eastern Europe, pointing at us here in the United Kingdom. And to see that there were all these parts of the world, like the Middle East, that we never heard anything about in our classrooms. So the interest in Russia, or the Soviet Union as it was then, was to try to understand why it was that nuclear holocaust was expected in our lifetime, Michelle. And again, these last 30, 40 years, we've come to think that the world is all about free trade, or possibly even fair trade, but to find ways in which we can cooperate together. And I think our generation was disquieted by the fact that there was a likely moment that the Cold War would turn hot. So I wanted to understand that. And so I started reading lots of Russian literature and eventually Soviet literature too. I was very lucky to go to a school where we had a Russian teacher, and even luckier that my Russian teacher in our A-level year had gone to, I think, Kuwait for 12 months, had learned Arabic and came back and taught a small group of us Arabic, but also about Middle Eastern cultures, including Iranian culture, including the complexities of the Middle East. So by the time I went to university, I was already looking east. And I'm fascinated in the history of Western Europe, but I didn't think I could add much. Whereas if I looked eastwards, there was a whole world waiting to be explored. And it felt to me not only interesting, but important. And so I made a bet on that when I started my PhD on looking at those worlds, that by and large, people thought I was mad, because if you wanted to have an academic job, it was much better to do the Tudors or Hitler, because that's what students want. And the worlds I work on are still slightly obscure. You know, for investment bankers, they'll call all of these places the rest of the world. I mean, China now has its own category, but our engagement with peoples who live to our east is pretty minimal. And even now, despite Gaza being in the news, despite the war in Iran, despite the importance of critical minerals, despite last year in April there being a war between India and Pakistan, despite this huge change across Southeast Asia in the last 20 or 30 years, apart from organisations like yours at Bloomberg, we still understand these parts of the world, not just imperfectly, we pay them very little attention. And it turns out that they are super important to our own futures.
1: 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I'm Michelle Hussein, and this is Bloomberg.
2: At concerts, we dance to the same tune. 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And yet, in these moments, there's also something we don't do. 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
3: I'm Michelle Hussein, and you're listening to some highlights of the Michelle Hussein Show podcast on Bloomberg Radio. This week, it's the historian Peter Frankopan. I'm going to share two things, one that is different in the way we were brought up and one that we have in common. Because I grew up in the Middle East, we didn't have television. So okay. I had no TV news or children's programming of any kind. Although I do remember my parents talking about Cambodia and exactly the period you mentioned. But I also learnt Russian at school. And that was also due to the geopolitical time because at that time, the Soviets were in Afghanistan, my family in Pakistan, wondered if one day they would come across the border, and they thought it would be a good idea if someone in the family knew how to speak Russian. So I do recognize the time you're talking about. And of course, then there was that period after the end of the Cold War and before 9/11, where it felt like you could travel anywhere, you could do anything. And then the world started to look a lot darker.
4: Yeah, I mean, the old saying is if you're an optimist, learn English. If you're a pessimist, learn Chinese. And if you're a realist, learn how to assemble a Kalashnikov. I mean, that Afghan war and its conclusion, followed by the dissolution of the Soviet Union, the fall of the Berlin Wall at the end of the 80s and then 91 when Soviet Union collapsed, it did presage a huge set of changes. And those changes sometimes we think of as being in the Soviet world, but they had a massive impact on the global economy too.
3: But look at Russia, which changed fundamentally in economic terms, but there's a mindset that remained, and I'm thinking particularly about Putin, former KGB man. One form of control that he knew was essentially replaced by another form of control.
4: Well, it's small groups of men who make all the decisions. And in fact, that world of the 80s that you missed out, Michelle, because you weren't allowed to watch TV. But, you know, we used to have Soviet leaders who they'd be dead for a few days, for a few weeks, like Chernenko, before it was announced to the world. They all looked like they lived in a deep freeze. And the group around Putin, all in their 70s now, they've all grown up together. There's no sign of a new generation coming forward to replace them. And I think that in some ways that the decision making in Moscow has been as narrowly dictated under Putin as it was under the Soviet Union. So there's a lot of continuity there. I mean, you could argue that parking vast amounts of assets into the hands of about 30 families changes things. But I can promise you under Marxist-Leninist states, there are still forms of control that families are very adept at keeping within their own structure. So I think one of the challenges is we thought that Russia was changing. We thought that Russia was going to become more like us. Now, with a bit more gas in the tank of thinking about where did this all come from, you know, Russia has had the same foreign minister for 20 years. Putin's essentially been in charge for more than a quarter of a century. The group around him likewise. So I think, like in any relationship, either Russia's changed, or in fact, Russia never changed. It's just we misunderstood it and got it wrong. So I think that would be my more persuasive line of trying to argue, which is that the end of the Soviet Union was seen as a moment to regroup and to reharness what Russia would look like as a great power. And Russia, despite its military weakness, the fact it's a smaller economy than Italy, has a small population that's declining, life expectancies, all those metrics, it still has the world's largest nuclear arsenal. Mm. And it has the hydrocarbons and the metals that mean that it shapes global markets. So Russia gets a seat at the high table, whether it deserves it or not. And Russia tries to leverage that weakness into a stronger position than it might otherwise have.
3: So, Peter, can I then take you into the future and ask you about how various situations in different parts of the world, problems or conflicts, are likely to play out in your view? The first being Ukraine and Russia. The backdrop we've already discussed. Do you see a landing zone for an agreement at any point, or are we looking at almost endless, perhaps low-lying conflict?
4: Well, I should probably, with the modesty of a historian, say I'm much better looking backwards than forwards, because I've got facts and data in front of me, and shaking the bones to guess what happens, there's a slight hiding to nothing. I'd have thought that the logic would be that there would be a frozen conflict in Ukraine, that eventually one or both sides reach the stage of exhaustion where there's a sort of fudge, and that those fudges can last essentially indefinitely, as they have done between North and South Korea, as they've done in Cyprus since 1974.
3: Kashmir, you could say.
4: Kashmir too. And you can establish a modus vivendi. There are ways in which which faces can be saved. It doesn't look to me that those are the noises that are coming from Moscow of a willingness to say, let's cut our losses. Trump last summer offered Putin, I think, a deal that he thought was impossible to turn down, of bringing Russia back into the G8 family of nations, back into the global economy, US investment into metals in particular, and gas and oil fields in the north of Russia as well as elsewhere, the technical expertise that's needed, because sanctions, you can beat them, but they're expensive to beat. And he couldn't understand, I think, why Putin said no. And Putin did say no because he started to give a long lecture about, this is Russian history that goes back 1,000 years, of confrontation from the West. So I can't, although the logic would be a settlement of some kind, that requires one or both sides to reach a stage of exhaustion. And I can't see that yet. So I fear that things will keep going until Putin or Moscow decides that it's time to cut losses. And there has been some noise about that properly for the last month or two. That might escalate over the summer.
3: Yeah, well, that's what I wanted to dig into, because you wrote about this in your foreign policy piece recently, that average monthly casualties are running at more than 30,000. This is on the Russian side. And that Russian fighters, once they're sent out onto the battlefield, survive an average of 20 to 35 minutes. I mean, this is almost incomprehensible to me, those kinds of odds.
4: Well, those battlefield numbers, they're drawn from a small number of Russian military bloggers. But interestingly, this week, the head of the CIA has said that this is confirmed by US military intelligence too. I think the point is that the casualty levels are unsustainable. Russia is losing more on the battlefield than they are able to recruit. And so far, the men who've been called into service have been from distant regions, from the big cities, and from minorities disproportionately hurt. There are lots of minority populations in Russia. The problem now is, for Russia to keep sustaining itself and to sustain its army, it needs to be starting to look at how it conscripts from cities. And that brings, again, the war closer to home. And again, you'll remember from the Afghan war, Michelle, that one of the reasons why it became difficult with the Soviet Union was mothers of fallen servicemen started to take to the streets to protest that their boys would never come home again, except in body bags. And that is something that is always difficult in any authoritarian state, whether you control the media or not, is that groups of people start to say, we are willing to take our protest because we've got nothing left to lose. But that is something I think that could happen both in Russia and also in Iran. And I'd probably have both of those on my bingo card for coming up later this year. Then the question is, like in all periods of history, with the persecution of Christians through to how this worked in Islamic societies, is you either have to become more tolerant and you need to let some pressure into the system, or you have to repress and you have to crack down. And cracking down tends to be an attractive short-term solution, but it can make things much, much worse.
3: I'm still wondering, at its heart, what does the Ukraine project, the Ukraine war, represent to Putin? Or is it a combination of all of these? Is it an imperial project? Is it recovery of lost prestige? Is it emotional? Or is it a question of his own survival? Because if he has to make a deal or end the war in Ukraine, what does that mean for his standing domestically?
4: Yeah, it's a good question. I think it's lots of things. I think there's no question that many of us think that Putin having an existential threat, or something that's badged as an existential threat, is important because it justifies the means. It's a really important tool of control. I think beyond that, what does Putin want? I think is to be able to frame this in a context that this is not just about Zelensky or Kyiv. It's about a persistent, long-running way in which Europe in particular is trying to undermine Russia and to colonize it. And we might find that impossible to understand, because the way we see it, we're trying to help Ukraine protect its sovereign territory. But that is something that has gone through the system in Russia, and it's absolutely believed that this was all to do with a plan that the West always had to destabilize Russia, that Russia is a persona non grata, never will be, and no matter what Russia does. And so the war is a way of saying, this is our way of showing how we'll bloody Europe's noses. It's a complicated one in Russia now, but it's something that's deeply believed in Russia, that Europe, and particularly the British, are behind all of these things. And again, that's the very similar conclusions are drawn in Tehran too.
3: Do you think that Putin and Trump have something in common in that these wars with Ukraine and Iran respectively are with much less powerful countries, but have they both underestimated the kind of power that those countries can nevertheless wield?
4: No question. And I think that powerful men often miscalculate and think that their muscles and brain power are stronger, better than anybody else's. And the challenge in a system where you have a single powerful leader who expects everyone to bow down in front of them is that they're very hard to get to listen to advice. And so we see Putin micromanaging the war. We see Trump opening the Straits of Hormuz, threatening to charge tariffs on passage on volumes of cargo, and then 24 hours changing their mind. Both of them blow in the wind. And to some extent, Trump and Putin suffer from the lack of discipline in sticking and staying on target, not defining what their goal is and not then thinking about how do you problem solve. And that's probably not a great position to be in. And arguably, if you are to ask a jobbing historian like me, that was why countries chose to have parliaments and democracies. It wasn't about rights and freedoms. It wasn't just about rights and freedoms. It was about taking those powers away from kings, taking powers away from single rulers who might mismanage things. And it wasn't about the belief in the brains of crowds or the sanity of crowds. It was that wars are very risky. And in Britain, for example, the selection process from the 1700s onwards about which wars to get involved with tended to be quite cynical, and they tended to be very, very carefully based on where were we likely to win. That's not the way that Putin thinks about things, not the way that Trump thinks about things. Interestingly, Xi Jinping in Beijing has been watching this very carefully, and I think has been repricing what this means for Chinese military architecture, not just with Taiwan, but with other arenas too.
3: More from my conversation with Peter Frankopan coming up. I'm Michelle Hussein, and this is Bloomberg.
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9: ABC News, I'm Dave Packer. President Trump announced last night his new Board of Peace has struck a deal with the negotiators in Gaza and Israel. Aides say the plan is for Israel to withdraw from Gaza and for Hamas to disarm and turn over power in Gaza to what's described as a new technocratic apolitical government. President Trump chiming in on that massive cyber attack targeting dozens of water facilities in Minnesota, going against his own intelligence officials who suggest Iran could be responsible, and instead,
10: I would blame it on Minnesota and the governor, the corrupt governor of Minnesota. They like to say, oh, it's Iran. Iran should be so lucky. Iran's got bigger problems than worrying about Minnesota.
9: Minnesota's governor, of course, Tim Walsh. The Department of Justice is asking to dismiss the criminal case against Olympian David Hearn over damage to the Lincoln Memorial reflecting pool, admitting that the damage was actually caused by the government's contractor leading the project. This is ABC News.
11: And I'm Ed Kalenge in the Bloomberg Newsroom. Here are some of the stories we're watching. Oil posted its biggest monthly gain since March as traders grappled with simmering global conflicts and threats to supply from the Persian Gulf to the Black Sea. Brent's most active contract settled up 1.2% near $88 a barrel, while West Texas Intermediate rose 1% to settle below $85. WTI rose above $86 a barrel in post-settlement trading Friday afternoon, following a CBS report that the U.S. and Israel are preparing to bombard energy targets in Iran. All energy markets surged higher in July, with Brent, the global oil benchmark, posting a nearly 24% gain. The New York Times reports Fed Chairman Kevin Warsh is considering reducing the frequency of the central bank's scheduled policy meetings. Warsh raised the proposal to change the frequency of meetings at this week's gathering of the Federal Open Market Committee. A Fed spokesperson declined to comment. Currently, Fed policymakers meet 8 times a year for a 2-day gathering, after which they announce their policy decision. Warsh has signaled he intends to bring other changes to the Fed, including potentially reducing the number of press conferences he holds after policy decisions. U.S. labor cost growth remained steady in the second quarter, indicating the job market is doing little to contribute to inflationary pressures. Bloomberg's Michael McKee has more on the employment cost index for the second quarter.
12: It is up 0.9%. That's higher than the 0.8 the prior month, or the 0.8 it was expected prior quarter. Excuse me. We see that wages and salaries were up 0.9%, and business benefit costs increased 1%. So a little bit more inflation on the employment side in terms of compensation. Not sure whether that will influence the Fed a whole lot, since we've got a lot more inflation between now and September 18th, their next meeting. But it does show you that inflation is not dead.
11: Bloomberg's Michael McKee. The Friday numbers on Wall Street: the Dow gained 276. NASDAQ added 251. The S&P 500, it was up 52. The 10-year Treasury yield is at 4.71%. The 2-year yield, it is at 4.26%. Checking oil, West Texas Intermediate at 86.80, up over 3%. Brent crude at 83.55, up over 1%. Global news, 24 hours a day and whenever you want it with Bloomberg News Now. I'm Ed Kalenge, and this is Bloomberg.

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8: I'm Michelle Hussein, and you're listening to some highlights of the Michelle Hussein Show podcast on Bloomberg Radio. This week, it's the historian Peter Frankopan. China has those deep links with both Russia and Iran. It has bought or is still buying in oil from those two countries. There are other links as well. So you're saying it's benefited because it has seen the exercise of US military power and it's learning from it. But overall, how has it been impacted? Because economically, the loss of those imports of oil from Iran must be significant.
9: Well, Javier Blas, one of your excellent correspondents in Bloomberg, has been flagging that over the last couple of months, China's imported about 45% less oil than it normally does. And to understand why that's the case begs lots of different questions and difficult questions. Number one might be that China's economy is overheating and the demand has fallen, which I don't think looks likely to me, even though there's obviously pressure on China's economy. The second is that China's oil reserves are much, much bigger than anybody had realised. Or there's another way in which China's getting oil that we're not able to see through. So I think that there is a real question about how that piece of the Hormuz closure has affected China. And in fact, all of Asia, 84% of the oil and gas that comes through Hormuz doesn't end up in Europe or Africa or the United States. It ends up in Asia. So Asian economies are at the thick end of this. And I mean, from the point of view of how this has been analysed, obviously, one of the best things you can do if you're a military strategist is to see how weapons perform on the battlefield. And when you have intense conflict, like we've seen since 28th of February, you can benchmark what pieces of kit perform well and how. That happened a lot in the India-Pakistan confrontation that wasn't very long last April. But when you can see how anti-air missiles perform, how you can see how radar detection works, you get real-time experiments that are not being done in a laboratory or in theory. So China's harvested a lot of logistical information. But I think there's also the question about leadership decisions on the battlefield. And to see that the big player that should outnumber and outfight the smaller doesn't happen easily, I think requires a lot of thinking. And there's a lot of thinking going on in Beijing around exactly that now,
8: right.
9: mispricing.
8: So how would it use that knowledge of the US? Could you imagine China making a move on Taiwan, knowing not only how the US has used military power lately, but also knowing that this war has cost a lot of money already? Pete Hegseth has put it at more than $37 billion the last few months, and is short of munitions and missiles.
9: Well, Taiwan is a different geography. First of all, our islands have great levels of resilience, but they also have extreme vulnerability. So there are all sorts of ways in which China can make life very, very difficult in Taiwan. Taiwan, again, imports more than 95% of its fuel and about the same proportion of its water. So finding a way to strangle Taiwan or to make things difficult, you know, all you need is one shipment of bananas that has an unusual spider or pathogen on it. And you say, look, we're going to do inspections that are going to take several weeks. And we don't have enough people to monitor and to investigate this. And it's nothing personal. Suddenly life can become difficult. So there are ways in which if you want to put pressure on somebody's windpipe, there are aggressive ways of doing it. And then there are slower, softer ways. I'd have thought the law of numbers in Taiwan looks to me more complicated. If China doesn't want to force the issue, despite the fact many people think that she is determined to do this and be ready to do this by 2027, there are lots of anniversaries coming up about the founding of the Communist Party, anniversaries of China, of Mao taking over mainland China. There are all sorts of ways in which pressure can be imposed. And again, because of the war in Iran, we forget that Scott Bessent in Davos in January had said that the single greatest threat to the global economy, the single greatest choke point, was on the semiconductor industry of Taiwan. There are all sorts of ways in which you can make that difficult too, and compromise. So I think that a lot depends on what kind of game it is that China wants.
8: Yeah. Well, you could also say that China, the status quo is not a bad one. There is a, you know, there is an economic relationship that exists, and perhaps that's not such a bad status quo.
9: Yeah, and Taiwan spends less on its defence than Trump's demanding us to spend in Europe. Taiwan typically around 2% of its GDP on defence. So, you know, I think a lot will depend. I mean, what's interesting is if you travel around China and Taiwan and you talk to anybody under the age of 35, they really don't care about these kinds of things. So I think in the case of Taiwan, the vulnerability of the strait as a choke point is what is really important, both to China, where so much of China's import and exports come through that strait, but also to places like South Korea and Japan. You know, about a quarter of UAE's exports and imports come through the Strait of Taiwan. So these choke points are a reminder that history is not just about great men, although it might look like that at the moment. It's about raw logistics. It's about understanding geography and geology and working out how you can find a way around that. So one of the reasons why CPEC, the China-Pakistan Economic Corridor, is such an important part for China is it provides optionality to be able to send things through to places like Gwadar in due course on the south coast of Pakistan, not particularly well utilized at the moment.
8: Yeah.
9: But it could be in the right or the wrong circumstances. And I think having those options is what forward strategy looks like. Mm.
8: Gwadar is that big port that the Chinese have built on the south coast of Pakistan. It's interesting you mentioned the UAE, Peter, because I was looking at this sign of new cordiality and rapprochement between the UAE and Saudi Arabia, because those two countries, again, this is probably passed most people by because of the international climate we live in, but they've had their differences before the Iran war and through the Iran war. And I wonder what you make of relationships within the Gulf at this moment in time.
9: Well, I'd have thought the first one is that necessity is the mother of all invention. And with Iran not just sitting as a threat, but positioning itself and thinking of itself now as a hegemon, thinks it survived the worst that the United States can throw, thinks that it's got proper ability to close and put pressure on the global economy, that means that lots of other voices are not necessarily in Iran's camp, but need to have some kind of settlement. Suddenly those differences of opinion between UAE and Saudi, Qatar, Bahrain, Oman, Kuwait and others suddenly looks that, well, how do we find a regional solution where we're all going to be part of this together? We talk a lot about China's investment in port infrastructure and loans and so on, but other players are doing something similar. Saudi Arabia and its investment in the economy of countries like Morocco, you could see that this is a kind of Mark Carney world of middle powers trying to work out how they can all negotiate together at a time where you see a lot of big predators out in the wilderness. You know, the United States seen as a predator in large parts of Asia. China, you know, it's a big gorilla that people are scared of, as well as seeing their opportunities. Russia too. Iran probably on the edge of that category as well. And I think that those moving parts mean that there can be a time of consolidation of people putting their differences to one side.
8: Well, let's draw all of this together, Peter, before you leave us, because it's a year since you wrote, just after the 12-day war between the US and Israel and Iran. You wrote at that time that the past few weeks have brought reminders of how a new world order is straining to be born. One year on, how do you see things? Is there a decline in US power that we're seeing play out, and what ultimately replaces it?
9: I don't think there's a decline. I'd have thought that you could take the opposite view, which is the US, despite the chaos of what's happened, has shown that it is willing to go in and put its money where its mouth is, even in places where it said it wouldn't. You know, the US has held its part, its share of the global economy for the last 50 years with, you know, and in terms of its innovation, its military, its cultural impact, I think it's wrong to price the US as being a declining power. But having said that, there's no question that Trump has talked a lot about BRICS. Marco Rubio has talked a lot about the global world order does not have the institutions required for the world of today and tomorrow, and that the global order is holding the United States back. But lots of these states that I work on are talking quite heavily about, could you have metals exchanges? Could you have crops exchanges where you have lots of these states that are producing rice, wheat and so on, and to do price fixing and make rich economies like the West pay for them at inflated prices? So that sits alongside some of the new tech where most of the Chinese models are open sourced, most of the stuff in the West trying to monetize. Those are two very, very different trajectories. So that new world order, I think I was right that there was the strain of what that might look like. But, you know, these states don't have huge amounts in common, but you can work together if you want to and it suits you.
8: You are a scholar of the past, but contrary to what you said earlier, you have talked plenty about the future. So I'd love to just ask you to look even further ahead as we close to 2036. What is something underappreciated today that will be all around us and so obvious 10 years from now?
9: I think the first thing is the impact of the El Nino system coming towards us in the next 12 to 18 months. I think that the sea surface temperatures that we're seeing in the Pacific and the Atlantic are not just abnormal. They are on a magnitude of scale beyond anything we've seen before. That will do things in terms of heat waves, wildfires, droughts, crop impacts that I think really deserve to be thought about. And that's going to create much higher levels of inequality of countries that are energy poor and food poor are going to have a tough time coming ahead. That was going to pose questions also about the global environmental and humanitarian order. When you and I, Michelle, ending up where we started, grew up, the UN had a fundamental role in humanitarian relief and disaster relief. That's receded a huge way. So one of the questions would be, when we see the next 12 and 18 months coming, what happens to in stressed countries?
8: Well, it'll be plenty of material for your future books. You've written one about the earth being transformed in climate and the battle for natural resources. What do you think you will be writing about in 10 years' time? You'll be charting all of this and more?
9: I'm hoping I'll have hung up my pen and I'll be sitting on a beach somewhere reading clever things that other people have written rather than having to make my own mind run over time. Look, I think when you see the problems around energy, around food, around new global orders, I think it's an odd thing to say, but they do focus the mind. They do make you think about long-term strategy. They do make you think about what it is that you need as a sovereign state to protect yourself and also how things go looking forward. So I think if some of those questions can get answered, I'll have a nice, easy retirement watching the news and seeing what's going on. But I've got quite a bit to do before then, I think.
8: Peter Frankopan, thank you so much. Thanks for taking us around the world, back in time and into the future.
9: Thanks so much for having me, Michelle.
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11: From ABC News, I'm Dave Packard. It's been 6 months since Nancy Guthrie was abducted from her home near Tucson, Arizona. Now the Pima County Sheriff's Department is sharing details in those ransom notes, hoping it will lead them to the kidnappers.
12: Both notes contain the same Bitcoin address, and the author also claimed to know details from Nancy Guthrie's house, saying her white smartwatch was left at the foot of the bed and a backyard floodlight was destroyed. Investigators tell us those details are accurate, and the sheriff says labs across the country are working to untangle a mixed sample of DNA from as many as four people, and they're not giving up trying to trace those notes.
11: ABC He's Aaron Katursky. President Trump saying U.S. negotiators have reached a deal with Hamas to lay down its weapons and relinquish its control over Gaza. This as long as Israel withdraws from the Strip, the president at Camp David.
13: Nobody thought that would be possible, to disarm Hamas. That shows you how much success we're having with Iran. because if you go 4 months ago, 5 months ago, a deal like that would have been impossible. So it's a big step for the Middle East.
14: As the president touts this potential breakthrough between Hamas and Israel, the U.S. is still at war with Iran.
15: With the war with Iran now in its sixth month and widening, I asked the president how this conflict ends.
16: Should Americans be prepared for these back and forth attacks to continue until Iran simply isn't able to strike it back?
13: They'll get weaker. They'll get a little stronger maybe now, but they'll get weaker and then they peter out.
14: That's ABC's Mary Bruce speaking with the president. New York's attorney general is suing the online betting platform Kalshi. Letitia James says Kalshi's prediction market platform violates state laws against illegal gambling. She's calling for the company to be taxed and regulated like licensed gambling. Just days after OpenAI revealed its artificial intelligence models hacked other companies, rival AI giant Anthropic now saying its models hacked three organizations during testing. You're listening to ABC News.
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17: 50-50 weekend shaping up for the district in Baltimore. Saturday not looking too bad. We get a chance to enjoy some sunshine. By Sunday, though, clouds will be moving through the area, and by late in the day, there may be a shower or storm. It's all in response to low pressure moving out of the central United States towards the region. Partly cloudy overnight. Lows are 70 to 75. We're in the 60s in the suburbs. Tomorrow, we're going to be partly sunny and breezy. Highs are going to be 90 to 95. Humidity will be coming up during the day tomorrow as well. It'll be mostly cloudy and near 75 tomorrow night. Looking ahead to Sunday, lots of clouds, a thunderstorm possible late in the day, breezy and 85 to 90. Showers, thunderstorms, they'll continue Sunday night and during the day on Monday, a few may produce some heavy downpours. Monday's highs, they're going to be somewhere between 85 and 90 degrees. I'm Rob Carolyn, and that's your Bloomberg three-day forecast. Now back to the latest headlines from ABC News.
14: The Trump administration is ending temporary protected status for Haitian immigrants on Monday. This after the Supreme Court ruled in favor of the administration last month, saying it could end temporary protected status. Reaction from Obama administration acting ICE director John Sandway.
18: The House of Representatives did pass a bill that would potentially give some relief to the Haitians. That has not gotten through the Senate at this point. So for the Haitian community who was here lawfully, there really just isn't a lot of options.
14: A final salute in Queens, New York today for an American service member killed overseas in the U.S. war with Iran. ABC's Lindsay Tookman reports from New York City's Ozone Park neighborhood.
19: It was a really emotional and solemn service here in Ozone Park, Queens, but it also was a celebration of life. And it was really touching to watch all of these people to come together for 28-year-old Staff Sergeant Angel Sarah Rampersand. Hundreds filled the chapel in prayer and in song. Rampersand, who was born in Trinidad, was one of the U.S. service members killed in an Iranian missile strike on an airbase in Jordan.
14: Marine Corps investigators are heading to the site of an aircraft mishap near the Miramar base. A source familiar with the incident telling ABC News it appears a Marine F-35 stealth fighter was on approach to the runway when it crashed. The pilot ejected safely and is in stable condition with non-life-threatening injuries. Marine versions of the F-35 stealth fighter are designed for takeoffs and landings on short runways. Dave Packer, ABC News.
20: And I'm Ed Kalenge in the Bloomberg newsroom. Here are some of the stories we're watching. President Trump says he's losing confidence in Iranian negotiators in the latest sign that the renewal of armed hostilities in the Middle East could drag on. Speaking during a cabinet meeting Friday at Camp David, the president took issue with missile attacks that Iran launched earlier this week against U.S. forces in Jordan that ended a multi-day pause in fighting.
13: I'm losing faith in them because they do lie. And they do misrepresent.
20: CBS News is reporting the U.S. and Israel are preparing to bombard energy targets in Iran. The Wall Street Journal reports the president has ordered a fresh attack on Iran aimed at getting Tehran to surrender that could begin as soon as this weekend and would last a few days. Oil posted its biggest monthly gain since March as traders grappled with simmering global conflicts and threats to supply from the Persian Gulf to the Black Sea. Brent's most active contract settled up 1.2% near $88 a barrel, while West Texas Intermediate rose 1% to settle below $85. WTI rose above $86 a barrel in post-settlement trading on Friday afternoon, following the CBS report that the U.S. and Israel are preparing to bombard energy targets in Iran. All energy markets surged higher in July, with Brent, the global oil benchmark, posting a nearly 24% gain. Wall Street wraps up the trading month of July with a weekly gain for stocks. We get that story from Bloomberg's Charlie Pellett.
2: For the week, the S&P 500 index was up by 1%. For the month of July, the index gained 0.1%. The Bloomberg Mag 7 index jumped 3.2% as a surge in Amazon, up 15.3%, outweighed a slide in Apple, down 7.3%. The Philadelphia Stock Exchange Semiconductor Index closed little changed at the end of the worst month since 2008. For the week, the Dow up 1%, NASDAQ this week up 1.6%. In New York, Charlie Pellett, Bloomberg Radio.
20: The New York Times reports Fed Chairman Kevin Warsh is considering reducing the frequency of the central bank's scheduled policy meetings. Warsh raised the proposal to change the frequency of meetings at this week's gathering of the Federal Open Market Committee. A Fed spokesperson declined to comment. Currently, Fed policymakers meet 8 times a year for a 2-day gathering, after which they announce their policy decision. The Friday numbers on Wall Street, the Dow gained 276, NASDAQ added 251. The S&P 500 was up 52. The 10-year Treasury yield is at 4.71%. The 2-year Treasury yield at 4.26%. Checking oil, West Texas Intermediate at 86.80, up over 3%. Brent crude at 83.55, up over 1%. Global news, 24 hours a day. And whatever you want it with Bloomberg News Now. I'm Ed Kalegi, and this is Bloomberg.
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22: 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I'm Jill Weisenthal.
23: And I'm Tracy Alloway.
22: Today you are listening to our conversation with Branko Milinovic, research professor at CUNY's Graduate Center. We are talking about the rise of China and how it's reshaping the world. All right. Well, I'm very excited to say we really do have the perfect guest, someone we've wanted to talk to for a long time, someone whose work is right in the heart of this. We're going to be speaking with Branko Milinovic. He is a research professor at the Graduate Center at CUNY, the City University of New York. And he is also the author of a new book, came out this year, The Great Global Transformation, The United States, China, and Remaking of the World Economic Order. Professor Milinovic, thank you so much for coming on.
24: Well, thank you very much for having me. It's a pleasure.
22: What was the goal going into this new book? Why write a new book right now?
24: You know, and to some extent, when I finished the book, I thought the goal was basically to write an autobiography.
22: Okay.
24: That could sound strange because there is very little of me in that book. But I covered the period from 1974. Actually, I started the book in 1974 with the new international economic order and then how it failed and how then unipolar moment came and how the United States was not only the most powerful country economically, politically, militarily, but also ideologically, and how that order, which you might call neoliberal globalization, is now expiring. And when I think, actually, my entire life, I remember each of these four orders, and I'm now present at the birth of what they call national market liberalism, which I think, as you were saying before, is a new economic order where lots of activities would be brought back home and where external economic policies would be essentially mercantilistic and not free trade.

0: away, these rules do not apply anymore. What applies now is essentially national sort of mercantilist policy. It's a policy of, you know, beggar thy neighbor to some extent, but certainly zero-sum game or even a negative-sum game is entirely different. But domestically, I really see the administrations like Trump, Macron, and others, I see them as essentially continuing with neoliberal policies domestically. So that's what I think, actually, that's why I invented this new term that was a kind of national liberalism. So it's not, and to be more precise, national liberalism on the market side, not necessarily on the social side domestically.
1: It's interesting. You say something interesting in the beginning of your book where you talk about, you know, going back to the middle of the 20th century, or maybe in the immediate wake of the Great Depression, to stabilize capitalism, we adopted sort of like the government got involved. We took in a little dose of socialism and that saved capitalism. And then you sort of kind of a joke, you talk about like, okay, well, the goal was maybe to, you know, the sort of like post-World War II era, save socialism and various by injecting some market element. And then there's like this yin-yang effect that you sort of see where it's like two different systems adopt some element of each other in theory, or that could have gone the way as a way of like bringing about stability.
0: Well, that was my idea. Actually, I was wrong in that sense, because the very beginning of the book, as you know, in the introduction, I bring up, my first book was published in 1989, and actually in the very first sentence of the book, I mentioned that I ran into Jeff Sachs and David Lipton, whom I knew from work on Poland, you know?
1: Yeah.
0: And so I told them, well, I've got this book, and actually I gave the book to Jeff Sachs as a present. I found it in the bookstore. And then he said, okay, you have to write something. And I said to Jeff Sachs, we're trying to save socialism. And Jeff kind of looks at me. He says, what are you talking about? And I remember these words exactly. He says, I'm trying to bury socialism. And I said, oh, why? Wait. And that's what I actually understood the misunderstanding. Yeah. For me, the introduction of market principles and market measures and privatization to some extent was exactly the same, by analogy, what Keynes did to save capitalism from Great Depression. You inject doses of socialism in order to preserve the capitalist framework. So I thought the same would happen in 1989, my big mistake. But I just wanted to mention that because I think it's a nice anecdote that actually we saw the same thing, but saw them in two different ways.
1: But arguably, that is a characterization of what did happen in China, particularly after Mao, right? So it's like you have this communist country, still communist, but clearly a country that has embraced, I don't know about capitalism, but markets for sure in a very big way, maybe even better than us.
0: No, I mean, definitely. You can actually then translate what I said and say, well, maybe I was right because I really meant China, but I did not. In those days, I really meant Eastern Europe and the Soviet Union. China is, of course, a very special case. And of course, I'm sure we'll talk more about China, but it is an example that, again, 15 years ago, nobody expected what has happened. And if people tell me they did expect, I just go back to what they wrote. And they got Nobel Prize, you know, prizes for writing that China would never technologically develop like 15 years ago.
1: Yeah.
0: And then we see now the reality, which is entirely different.
2: By the way, I'm going to get you to sign my copy of the book in the hopes that it makes it into the preface of your next piece of work.
0: I'll put some very neutral anecdote.
2: Yeah. Okay. With a place like China, I'm glad you brought this up, because there's this weird tension in the way people talk about it as both an economic and security threat. You know, China is going to compete with us and it's going to get everything, et cetera. And then talk about it as a relatively weak country in some ways. People still talk about it sometimes as a developing country, or even, you know, 10 or 20 years ago, people would talk about the poor farmers. You hear less about that nowadays. But how would you explain like that, the dual way that people tend to think and talk about China in terms of its threat to the West?
0: Let me start first by rephrasing your question, because once you start speaking of the threat to somebody, then we are really no longer in economics as we studied it. We are now exactly in that world of mercantilistic international competition. And, you know, it has actually sort of moved into our thinking without us even realizing.
2: Yeah.
0: To give you another anecdote, I was once on a show with very famous economist. I will not mention the name. And, of course, the topic was China.
1: Google it.
0: Topic was China. And then he, you know, we're talking about the general things about, you know, wages, exports, imports, something like very general, where actually general economic

0: economic principles should apply. And then he suddenly says, no, no, but for us, the United States, it is bad. And I was thinking, wait, you're not in the government. I understand. I would understand if you were in the Treasury. Yes, of course, this is your duty to look after the United States. But you, as a general economist, you have to think about whether it is good for the world or not.
1: Right.
0: I think
1: absolute
0: you have to have cosmopolitan.
1: Absolute relative gains.
0: But since we are now in this new world, what do I think about China? First of all, I have to tell you that, for example, what you see in China, actually, it happened to me like a week ago. People are very much surprised when you tell them you're now a rich country. I mean, when I say, okay, by the World Bank definition, actually, this is the real conversation. You are the upper middle class income country, and they are kind of surprised. And there was a woman who tells me, you know, I submitted a publication for the UN US Journal, and I paid, I think, $50 as a developing country. And they write back to me and say, no, you are now classified as advanced country, and you have to pay $100 for the submission fee. But, you know, this stuff is still very much present in China. I think Chinese do not see themselves by and large as a rich country. They speak of this, as you know, officially moderately prosperous society. And I think it's a correct denomination, if you will. China is not France. It's not Italy. It doesn't have that income level. But on the other hand, as you actually implied, technologically, it is at the level which is actually only similar to the United States. And that is that duality that we observe, you know, maybe the villages, I have not been there, but I know that actually there are villages who are below $2 per day. You know, we are absolute poverty line. And on the other hand, we have them as the leaders in artificial intelligence. So hard to reconcile.
2: You know, I think for a long time, people in the West, like, didn't think about China. I mean, yes. Maybe like people in the Treasury sure. or whatever, yeah. and a few, they didn't think about yeah. China very much. Yeah. It feels to me like one of the remarkable things about the last 10 years, and it literally has been 10 years, has the whole West, the Western political economic unit. So it's like governments in Europe and obviously the U.S. And then, as you say in your book, you might also, as part of this Western political bloc, might even incline to include like Korea and Japan. Has you travel around? You were recently in Paris. Has everyone essentially come around in some level to where Trump was in 2016?
0: Yes, I think basically that's the case. You know, and that actually, if I go back to my book and chapter one, it is structured on two levels. We talked so far about the level, the first level, which is countries' GDPs and countries' importances. And of course, China then suddenly starts playing a very important role there. But there is another level, which, of course, thanks to the work that I've done for like 30 years on global income distribution, I also observe. And that second level is personal income level. What happens with the rise of Asia and China in particular is for the first time in two last centuries, you have lower parts of Western income distributions sliding down in global order. So if you're bottom decile in Italy, okay, you're not rich by Italian standards, but, you know, you're okay. In the world level,
2: yeah.
0: you're at the 70th percentile of the world 30 years ago. Well, now you're at the 55th percentile. In other words, if Italy had qualified for the World Cup, that Italian would not have the money to come to watch Italy. But if he had money 30 years ago to come to watch Italy. So, you know, there is this loss of economic position of individuals in Western countries. So, you know, the China thing plays on two levels. It plays at the level U.S. versus China or the European Union, which is an abstract level of state versus state.
2: Yeah.
0: But it plays at the level you against the Chinese guy.
2: Yeah.
0: And that, I think, is there. Actually, that's what I try to bring in the book, these two levels. And I think it's important to have them in mind.
1: I like the idea of measuring wealth in ability yeah. to watch World Cup games.
0: It's internationally prized good, you
2: yeah.
0: know?
2: Yeah, yeah, yeah, absolutely. Yeah, absolutely. Yeah. Yeah. Makes sense.
1: Stay tuned for more of our interview with Branko Milanović, research professor at the Graduate Center at the City University of New York and author of the new book, The Great Global Transformation. We are talking about the rise of China.
0: Economic position of individuals in Western countries. So, you know, the China thing plays on two levels. It plays at the level U.S. versus China or the European Union, which is an abstract level of state versus state.
2: Yeah.
0: But it plays at the level you against the Chinese guy.
2: Yeah.
0: And that, I think, is there. Actually, that's what I try to bring in the book, these two levels. And I think it's important to have them in mind.
1: I like the idea of measuring wealth in ability yeah. to watch World Cup games.
0: It's internationally prized good, you
2: yeah,
0: know?
2: Yeah, yeah, yeah, absolutely. Yeah. Makes sense.
1: Stay tuned for more of our interview with Branko Milanović, research professor at the Graduate Center at the City University of New York and author of the new book, The Great Global Transformation. We are talking about the rise of China and what it means for global inequality. To hear the full conversation, subscribe to Odd Lots wherever you get your podcasts. I'm Tracy Alloway.
2: And I'm Jill Weisenthal, and this is Odd Lots on Bloomberg Radio.

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3: This is Odd Lots on Bloomberg Radio. I'm Joe Weisenthal.
4: And I'm Tracy Alloway.
3: Today's episode is looking at the rise of China and what it means for global inequality. We are speaking with Branko Milanovic, author of the new book, The Great Global Transformation, The United States, China, and Remaking of the World Economic Order.
4: Just going back to the idea of national market liberalism and pressing on the point you just made, I mean, the response to or the backlash against globalization in your description has been, I guess, tearing down the liberal aspect of the international economy and international trade and not domestically. So domestically, you still preserve, you know, large parts of capitalism. But why? It didn't have to go that way, right? You could have had domestic changes in terms of income redistribution and things like that. Why do you think so much of it was just focused on the international order rather than domestically?
5: You know, I don't know, but let me try to answer that question. You know, I'm very often asked, probably you would have asked if I don't bring it up first. That was the elephant chart. The elephant chart.
3: Yeah, the great elephant chart. That was so viral.
4: I was going to ask if you're annoyed every time anyone mentions the elephant chart.
5: I'm actually tired of it, but still I have to use it. You know, the elephant chart, what it showed, the bottom line is, okay, middle classes of the West have not been doing well. Growth rate of 1% per annum per capita, not very well. The top of the Western distributions are doing very well, you know, under Clinton especially, you know, 3% and more. And then, of course, China is doing very well. So you are sitting there, you are a government of the United States, let's say. You have two possible options. You have, okay, we go for policies that would actually tax the rich, that would transfer the money, that would do, I don't know, serious start of reskilling of labor, public education, because I come from public education rather than private, get rid of all these fancy schools that are being bankrolled by billionaires and do a serious effort. Or you say, oh, look, China is like screwing us, so let's go after China. China is really benefiting because they are stealing property rights and they are doing this or that. And eventually the decision was made. Why it was made like that, but maybe politically it was more pragmatic or whatever. And I think the Trump 2016 for me is the watershed year, because many of the policies that Trump then imposed and regarding China that continued under Biden, they were done in a more maybe intelligent way, but basically they continued. And I think that was the change. And then after that, we really have an acceleration in these policies. But you have a very good question, maybe for political scientists. I don't know. It could have gone the other way. I totally agree. It could have gone into more social democratic capitalism rather to go into this nationalist liberalism.
3: Yeah.
5: Yes.
3: Yeah, because this is something I think about a lot, which is like, let's say we were to like take back, rewind the clock to like 1989 or 1992. And I always think to myself, like, I was 9 years old in 1989, so I didn't think about these things. But I always think to myself, like, if I had been, say, like in my early in my career, in my 20s in those years, I'd be like, oh, it's obvious. Like, liberalism or neoliberalism, one of those two, is just like, it's clearly the way of the future. It's clearly superior. It's proven itself in the decisive test against like which was the better model against the Soviet Union. Even to this day, I actually find it pretty remarkable the degree to which China held the line in that decade when everything was pointing to it's like, the question is settled. We know what's the better system. And now, of course, we have lots of people questioning all the systems. But it's sort of remarkable to me that in the 90s specifically, you had like one country that not only didn't just sort of like embrace, you know, free elections, et cetera, like it didn't even ever seem to be to come particularly close.
5: Well, I often think of the 90s. I was older than you then, and I was then in Washington and working for the World Bank. You know, the neoliberal ideology was so omnipresent, and it was actually commonsensical. So it's like, it's like you're now, if you were to now argue, like, okay, this is not wood, this is actually steel. Well, we all see that it's not, actually. So it was very commonsensical, and you believed that whoever would actually say something against that is like either like uneducated or crazy or some of the mixture of the two, because it has indeed had actually total ideological hegemony, total ideological hegemony. I was not happy, but I was not happy for other reasons which have to do with my life and other things. And actually, recently I found an article, long article that was then published, I think, in the Monthly Review, which questioned, it was very early, 1999. Mm-hmm. But, you know, it was an unusual article, and I think we all took it as a common sense that it is an ideology that would win. Now, come to China very briefly. China played it very low then. They did not actually, they were like a sleeper. They were not disturbing things at all. And then, of course, many people in America now, I think somewhat self-serving, they say, oh, we really did not bother with China because we thought China would evolve the way the South Korea did and Taiwan. Yeah. It would become richer. It would become our partner. Then they would democratize and they would become like another United States and it would be everything fine. Whether they really believe that or not, I don't know. But China was not at the center of attention that it actually became over the last 10 years. There is no doubt about it.
3: Yeah.
5: People implicitly believed, I think, or wanted to believe that China would become a quote unquote normal capitalist liberal country.
4: I mean, since we're talking about a normal capitalist liberal country, one of the things about China is you always hear that the government is trying to boost consumption, right? Reduce savings, boost consumption. And they seem to struggle with it. And so I'm curious how you square, you know, the growth of the middle class in China and the idea that actually, you know, by certain standards, they're pretty wealthy now, with that reluctance to spend.
5: You know, that's a very complicated question, and I'm not a macroeconomist, but I had only a couple of days ago the discussion on Twitter and a Substack on that. First, there are the effects. The fact is actually China consumption to GDP ratio is very low. It's like about 40-45%. US is 70%. India is 50%. So clearly, it should be at 10 percentage points higher. People, of course, argue that there is compression of wages and macroeconomists, but I had only a couple of days ago the discussion on Twitter and a Substack on that. First, there are the effects. The fact is actually China consumption to GDP ratio is very low. It's like about 40-45%. US is 70%. India is 50%. So clearly, it should be at 10 percentage points higher. People, of course, argue that there is compression of wages and, of course, that state-owned enterprises then have large retained profits. Now, the good use of these retained profits by the state, essentially, is they can actually use enormous amounts of money to direct to certain activities in, for example, railroad construction or artificial intelligence, mm-hmm. or actually what people don't mention, but China has really done very well in space exploration as well.
3: Oh, yeah.
5: And, you know, this is not like no money at all. And I think the next one would be air production of the airplanes, which they already have started, but they have not broken. So, and you can use that money also to have political, economic influence in Africa and elsewhere. So I think there is a political economy reason why China needs to have, from the point of view of the government, these large amounts of money. And I think it's easier to have the so-called wage compression or actually lack of sufficient growth of wages if your wages still grow by 3 or 4 or 5% per year. Now, if your wages were at zero, then it's harder to have a compression. But if you have 5%, fine. In the past, maybe you had 8%, but 5% is good enough. So I think there is a political economy reason behind that in China. So I'm not quite sure if they really, what they say, they really would like to accomplish that and they cannot. Because, yes, for example, they could increase social transfer significantly and people would spend that money. Lots of saving, I think it's not untrue, is due in China to the fact that actually, particularly in the rural areas, you don't have social protection.
3: Just real quickly going back to the question of like, how did China not get swept up in the neoliberal consensus that was like so hegemonic in the 1990s? The other thing that you observe in your book is that even earlier in the century, it never got particularly interested in like the non-aligned movement or the so-called third world countries, et cetera. Is it just have a history of not being particularly interested in the flavors of the month outside of its borders.
5: I actually think that China is an isolationist country, culturally. And, you know, people talk about the U.S. being isolationist and all that. And, of course, there is a trend of politics in the U.S., which is basically meant to control of the Western Hemisphere. So it's not really totally isolationist, but at least not get entanglements in Europe. But China, I think, culturally, and I actually recently discussed that with some friends, like, you know, the fact is that there are, like, all Chinese economists, all Chinese authors essentially write about China. And my publisher in China says to me, I had several books, three books, I think, published in China. And he says to me, look, we are actually very happy with your books. We sold, I don't know, probably several, I mean, we're not talking about much, several thousand copies. Because he says, you know, Chinese audience, they don't want to read anything which is not about China. So it's hard to sell things that are not talking about China. U.S., yes, because now there's this competition. But the rest of the world, not that much. So I think there is a certain ideological thing which might go really back centuries that, you know, China thought itself the center of the universe.
4: It's and the Middle Kingdom. It's literally the Middle Kingdom.
5: And everybody comes to the Middle Kingdom and they just, you know, do kowtow and say, well, you guys are great. And maybe we trade the giraffe for, you know, a little bit of porcelain, and then you go home.
3: Yeah.
5: So I think that that ideology, I mean, under there is still a presence of that. And I think that limits China's influence of terms of soft power. Because if you don't want to study others and to write books about them and to actually try to fashion what they think about themselves, you're not going to have soft power. Let me just finally give an example.
3: Sure, please.
5: I read recently Richard Pipes. He was a famous historian of the Soviet Union. When he went to the Soviet Union in 1989, he was not published before, you know, under communist regime. He was greeted there, by accident read that in somewhere, like a greatest historian in the history and all that. Because his books were so influential in influencing Russians see their own history. So that's what I meant when you're interested in other countries. So you have to have somebody, and not only one person, but you have lots of people who would write about other countries and influence what other countries think about themselves. And so long as China does not have that, its own soft power, I think, will be limited.
4: You have a chapter in the book about the elites, so about Joe and me.
3: Yeah.
4: In it, you invent a new word. My Greek is not very good, but homoplautia.
5: Yes, that's correct.
4: Homoplautia. And this is the idea that in America, certainly, like the wealthy have been getting increasingly rich, both through actual labor income, so how much they're being paid to do their jobs, as well as capital income, so dividends or whatever. And this is something new, according to you. So I'm really curious, like, how do you explain the rise of homoplautia? And I always think, you know, if you think about someone who's making a lot of money from both labor and capitalism, you've got to talk about Elon Musk, right? Like, he's
5: well,
4: sort
5: I can
4: of
5: talk
4: the
5: about
4: standard
5: you
4: bearer.
5: Also, or
4: oh,
5: me.
4: Okay, yeah.
5: Yeah, I mean, because the book deals with the top 10% of Americans. So this is not a small group.
4: More to come from our conversation on the rise of China. We are speaking with Branko Milanovic, author of The Great Global Transformation, The United States, China, and the Breaking of the World Economic Order, as well as a research professor at the Graduate Center at the City University of New York. I'm Tracy Alloway.
3: And I'm Jill Wiesenthal, and this is Odd Lots on Bloomberg Radio.
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6: ABC News, I'm Dave Packer. It's been 6 months since Nancy Guthrie was abducted by her home near Tucson, Arizona. Now the Pima County Sheriff's Department is sharing details in those ransom notes.
7: Both notes contain the same Bitcoin address, and the author also claimed to know details from Nancy Guthrie's house, saying her white smartwatch was left at the foot of the bed and a backyard floodlight was destroyed. Investigators tell us those details are accurate. And the sheriff says labs across the country are working to untangle a mixed sample of DNA from as many as four people, and they're not giving up trying to trace those notes.
6: ABC's Aaron Katursky. President Trump saying U.S. negotiators have reached a deal with Hamas to lay down its weapons and relinquish its control over Gaza. This as long as Israel withdraws from the Strip. New York's attorney general suing the online betting platform Kalshi. Letitia James calling for the company to be taxed and regulated like licensed gambling. This is ABC News.
8: And I'm Ed Kalenge in the Bloomberg Newsroom. Here are some of the stories we're watching. Oil posted its biggest monthly gain since March as traders grappled with simmering global conflicts and threats to supply from the Persian Gulf to the Black Sea. Brent's most active contract settled up 1.2% near $88 a barrel, while West Texas Intermediate rose 1% to settle below $85. WTI rose above $86 a barrel in post-settlement trading Friday afternoon, following a CBS report that the U.S. and Israel are preparing to bombard energy targets in Iran. All energy markets surged higher in July, with Brent, the global oil benchmark, posting a nearly 24% gain. The New York Times reports Fed Chairman Kevin Warsh is considering reducing the frequency of the central bank's scheduled policy meetings. Warsh raised the proposal to change the frequency of meetings at this week's gathering of the Federal Open Market Committee. A Fed spokesperson declined to comment. Currently, Fed policymakers meet 8 times a year for a 2-day gathering, after which they announce their policy decision. Warsh has signaled he intends to bring other changes to the Fed, including potentially reducing the number of press conferences he holds after policy decisions. U.S. labor cost growth remained steady in the second quarter, indicating the job market is doing little to contribute to inflationary pressures. Bloomberg's Michael McKee has more on the employment cost index for the second quarter.
9: It is up 0.9%. That's higher than the 0.8 the prior month, or the 0.8 it was expected prior quarter. Excuse me. We see that wages and salaries were up 0.9%, and business benefit costs increased 1%. So a little bit more inflation on the employment side in terms of compensation. Not sure whether that will influence the Fed a whole lot, since we've got a lot more inflation between now and September 18th, their next meeting. But it does show you that inflation is not dead.
8: Bloomberg's Michael McKee. The Friday number is on Wall Street. The Dow gained 276. NASDAQ added 251. The S&P 500, it was up 52. The 10-year Treasury yield is at 4.71%. The 2-year yield, it is at 4.26%. Checking oil, West Texas Intermediate at 86.80, up over 3%. Brent crude at 83.55, up over 1%. Global news, 24 hours a day, and whenever you want it with Bloomberg News Now. I'm Ed Kalenge, and this is Bloomberg.

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3: And I'm Tracy Holloway.
2: On today's show, we are discussing global inequality, the rise of China, populist politics, and national market liberalism. We are speaking with Branko Milanović, research professor at CUNY's Graduate Center. Going back to China, when people talk about China, they, and we're human, so we always do this. We reach for historical analogies, right? Maybe the story is that it's kind of like Japan. Maybe the story is that it's kind of like the U.S. after World War II, and you pull different strands from it, et cetera. But I think more and more people are saying, no, this is a new thing. This extraordinary concentration of so much production in one country specifically, it is novel. And the numbers, setting aside the qualitative differences, you have some distinct metrics, including like just the sheer like population level, like wealth compounding gains over the last several decades. Is it really just a sort of like a new phenomenon that we don't have good analogies for? And can you like talk about like just the scale of what we call the rise of China?
4: Well, the scale, I can talk about the scale. I mean, I don't know. I'm wary of analogies. I don't know if there is like an analogy with Japan as well. There is an analogy with the Soviet Union. There is an analogy with the U.S.
2: Yeah,
4: actually, I use the analogy even with English, with the Industrial Revolution, because the growth, going back just for a moment on the elites, the growth, we actually did the same thing. I did this with the co-authors, actually Chinese co-authors. We did 5% top of Chinese urban population. And this is their elite. And what you see in that elite, 1988, where the first data begin, is that two-thirds of the income of the elite comes from state-owned enterprises, government jobs, and jobs in the Communist Party. Okay? Well, go today to 2018, and now we have a data for 2023. It's the reversal. Two-thirds of total income from the elite, comes from private sector jobs, professional jobs in private companies, and one-third from state-owned enterprises, Communist Party, and government. So that was why I made the comparison with the UK, because the number of so-called, you can call it capitalists, and they are called actually, in Chinese official terminology, they are called individual owners and larger owners, not capitalists, but owners, okay? When we look at the data that were done by Bob Allen, English economic historian, for the growth of the capitalist class in England between 1688 and, I suppose, 1900, we see exactly the same thing, but over 150 years. There is more capitalists. You know, they were a small number in the beginning. Then they became a much larger number. And their relative income compared to landlords originally was much lower and then starts catching up. So I call that extensive and intensive increase of capitalists. And that in China, it took 40 years for that. And in the UK, it took 150. So the change in China is just at the level that we have not historically seen. So in that sense, I totally agree with you. It is something that in terms of size of the population and the speed, we do not have an equivalent case.
3: I mean, there are risks that come with the rise of this sort of national market liberalism, and you talk about the potential for great power conflicts, for war, basically, for more income inequality, plutocracy, all that stuff. Can you envision, is there any scenario where you get like a relatively good equilibrium?
2: Harmony?
3: Could this type of market liberalism live in peace with itself, I guess?
4: Okay, let me put the other hat now, the optimistic hat. You know, the chapter 2 in the book deals with precisely that question. That was a question which I think is really so relevant. It says, what did economists and political scientists think about the relationship between openness / globalization and war on peace? And then you have people from Montesquieu who actually believe that trade leads to immediately to peace because we are both trying to actually sell our goods. We have to be nice to each other and stuff like that.
3: I remember that.
4: And, of course, the other extreme is John Hobson in with the imperialism in 1902, and then Rosa Luxemburg and Lenin, who actually, and Schumpeter, who believe that when you have a large powers, they fight for markets, companies fight for markets, but because they need markets, control of the labor force in foreign countries and elsewhere, they basically take the state to play that military role that they need, which is actually what we see today. It's basically large-scale companies need the support of the state if they want really to do jobs elsewhere. And that was really sort of a negative, more belligerent sort of variant of that view. But if I want to be optimistic, I think, I mean, let's go concretely to the questions today. If we could stop and find a ceasefire and a solution of the war in Ukraine and Russia, in the Middle East, Iran and the United States and Israel, I think that we would then at least eliminate the possibility of a huge war, which then, of course, if you have a huge war, all the chips are off. You know, you have no idea what will happen. But at least then we could start, I think, redesigning economic system, having, as people have said, a new Bretton Woods, and having a solution where actually China would have greater influence, and not only China, India as well. Europe definitely much less, because Europe has the influence in these organizations that reflected 1945, when, you know, obviously Europe was basically still colonial powers, and countries like Indonesia, Brazil, and so on. So that would be the optimistic scenario. Stop the wars and renegotiate international economic relations.
2: You were in Paris recently. How are Europeans, elites, how are they living with themselves having come around to Trump's view on China? That must drive them crazy, right? They must create this terrible psychic toll on them to have to agree with Donald Trump on something. But you hear it all the time from Merz, Macron, etc. How are they digesting
4: this? I don't think it was that hard, because Germany definitely has been affected by China in electric vehicles.
2: Yeah, clear.
4: So it was clear. I mean, yeah. They side now with Trump because they do have similar problem. I don't know. You know, I don't really know European elites, but you know what I find strange about Europe. I'm not very optimistic on Europe for many reasons. But you know what I find strange is that Europe really needs to prosper two elements. It first needs cheap energy, which was really fueling European growth in the last 40 years or 50 years. But then they decided, because of the war with Russia and Ukraine, to just cut off Russian energy and to buy much more expensive American energy. You say, well, that's kind of bizarre, but okay, let's do it. Then it's also the continent with a decline in population. And the only way to stop that decline in population is to have immigration. But then they say, and it's increasing now, they don't want immigration at all. You have maybe Spain that is an outlier, that is in favor of immigration, but nobody else does. If you look at Nordic countries,
2: they don't let them immigration.
4: They don't let them in, yeah.
2: I mean, no, in Spain, they're liberal towards Latin American immigration.
4: Yes, but they're liberal to immigration in general. And actually, Sanchez's government is totally at odds with everybody else on immigration. And so they need people, but they don't want people. They need cheap energy, but they decided to cut off the energy. And then China shock comes, especially to Germany. So they are in I think, different situation. And in such a situation, they have found some sympathy for Trump. But there may be some feigned sympathy as well, because they treat, I think, actually, many people treat Trump like a tiger in a cage. You're with the tiger there, and you just want to survive until the tiger is gone, you know? Yeah. So you just please the tiger and say, okay, you know, you big tiger, you are great, but you don't really believe that. So there is that part as well, I think.
3: Wait, say more about your recent trip to China. And I assume you met some Chinese elites over there and talked to them.
4: It was really about economic history. And it was super interesting, because the conferences that I went to, they were in three from Beijing, Shanghai, and then also one in a smaller city, Guangxi province, which is in the south, very sort of tropical. We talked about the great divergence, and that was a topic which is very popular among historians. Why is that an industrial revolution took place in England and not in China? If you look at 1750, the two countries are at similar level of development. China is big, has many technological innovations. You know, they have a book of technological innovations over 2,000 years and so on. So the story of the conference was about that. But then because of my book is really now the great convergence of China, then, of course, that was interesting because it is, to some extent, a pound down of what happened before. And it is interesting to speak, obviously, to many people. These are people at universities and so on. As I was saying before, many people have a little bit of a disbelief that they are the rich country.
3: I was going to ask, do you get any pushback on the convergence thesis or not really?
4: Not really. Okay. But for example, what I did get is that when I was given that presentation for a while in China, I talk about global inequality. And I say between 1990 and actually until several years ago, China was a sort of automatic reducer of global inequality because it's a big country, it was still relatively poor, and they grow faster and global inequality goes down. And then I say, but that's no longer the case. Today, Chinese high growth is slightly inequality increasing at the world level because China then becomes further apart from poor countries like Sudan, Ethiopia, Congo, and so on, gets closer to the US, but the first element is stronger than the second. So when I say to them, that was interesting, young people especially, when I say to them Chinese growth today is globally inequality increasing, they almost took it like it's an insult. So you're telling us we should not grow. I said, no, guys, this is an arithmetical thing. It is simply that your country has become too rich now arithmetically. If you grow at 8%, it's going to increase global inequality. Maybe you should redistribute within China, but I'm not talking about that part.
3: Sure.
4: But what I find it interesting is that people are still real, as I was saying before, they have a little bit of problem getting adjusted to the fact that they are now not a very rich country, but they have joined the club, around the club of the rich countries.
2: Do you think that this China anxiety that's so prevalent in the U.S., Europe, maybe Japan and Korea, et cetera, do you think it will spread further and become a thing in the actual poorer parts of the world who presumably have industrial ambitions of their own?
4: So we really now totally think in terms like, what are we doing? Is Malaysia going to stop these goods? Is Brazil going to stop other goods? Well, we are all kvetching here because China is too efficient and too good. I mean, that doesn't make sense. If China is efficient and too good in producing X, Y, and Z, let them be producing X, Y, and Z. Why do we complain about it?
3: We are speaking with Branko Milanović, author of The Great Global Transformation, The United States, China, and the Breaking of the World Economic Order, as well as a research professor at the Graduate Center at the City University of New York. I'm Tracy Alloway.
2: And I'm Jill Wiesenthal, and this is Odd Lots on Bloomberg Radio.
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5: From ABC News, I'm Dave Packer. Two U.S. officials say President Trump is weighing a round of intense strikes on energy targets in Iran that could begin as soon as this weekend. Another source says the potential strikes had been discussed with Israeli officials. President Trump announcing Thursday night his new Board of Peace had struck a deal with negotiators in Gaza and Israel, but there appears to be some confusion. Both sides say the other must lay down their weapons first. ABC's Stephen Portnoy.
6: U.S. officials say the first move is for police in Gaza to turn their weapons over to this new transitional government, formerly to be called the National Committee for the Administration of Gaza. And security there would be provided by a new international stabilization force to keep the peace, to train police, to oversee the transfer of weapons. That would involve some 5,000 troops from participating countries with the U.S. in the lead. Now, how soon might all of this happen? Officials say they hope to see progress starting in the next month or two.
5: Thousands of migrants are trying to break into an African peninsula under Spanish control. ABC foreign correspondent Britt Clenning.
7: Frantic crossings by land and sea, people swimming around barriers, pushing through the fence. And while officials try to calm the situation, saying many have gone back to Morocco, the pressure on the system still intense. Madrid is blaming smuggling networks and says they exploited a court ruling limiting pushbacks at sea and now alarming European partners about a knock-on effect.
5: The Justice Department has moved to dismiss the criminal case against the ex-Olympian charged with damaging the reflecting pool at the Lincoln Memorial.
8: It was earlier this month that U.S. Attorney Jeanine Pirro insisted that David Hearn had ripped the blue liner from the newly renovated pool.
9: Oh, he damaged it.
10: Further, but do you believe it had already been damaged before?
9: He damaged the pool.
8: Now, Pirro's saying that additional documents indicate that the peeling liner was the result of flawed installation.
11: United States towards the region. Partly cloudy overnight. Lows are 70 to 75. We're in the 60s in the suburbs. Tomorrow we're going to be partly sunny and breezy. Highs are going to be 90 to 95. Humidity will be coming up during the day tomorrow as well. It'll be mostly cloudy and near 75 tomorrow night. Looking ahead to Sunday, lots of clouds, a thunderstorm possible late in the day, breezy and 85 to 90. Showers, thunderstorms, they'll continue Sunday night and during the day on Monday, a few may produce some heavy downpours. Monday's highs, they're going to be somewhere between 85 and 90 degrees. I'm Rob Carolyn, and that's your Bloomberg 3-Day Forecast. 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
8: Seattle Mayor Kitty Wilson today naming Andre Sales as Seattle's interim police chief. Wilson announced Thursday she had accepted the resignation of Seattle Police Chief Sean Barnes following a mass shooting at the site of a Seattle event at the Seattle Center last Sunday, during which three people were killed. Mayor Wilson.
12: Belonging in this city includes the unconditional right to be safe in it. Keeping those people safe is the job. Everything else we want to build for this city starts there.
8: Almost 6 months after Nancy Guthrie's disappearance, the Pima County Sheriff's Department is asking for the public's help by releasing the ransom notes sent to local media outlets in Nancy's hometown of Tucson, Arizona.
13: The first note saying, "We have your mother, Nancy. She is safe but scared." And it goes on to ask for $4 million in Bitcoin. There was another note that came in on February 6th. A Guthrie family, "We did not fully grasp the seriousness of her physical condition. We never intended to harm her. She perished shortly after she was taken. We believe it was heart-related. She is buried in nature now. Nothing you could have done could have changed the outcome. We want your family to know this, and we hope you can all find peace. We are truly sorry."
8: ABC's Alex Stone. The president of FIFA says he's abandoning plans to sell stakes in future FIFA competitions to private investors. The move comes after the 55-member European soccer organization threatened to boycott future FIFA matches, including the World Cup. Dave Packer, ABC News.
14: And I'm Ed Kalenge in the Bloomberg Newsroom. Here are some of the stories we're watching. President Trump says he's losing confidence in Iranian negotiators in the latest sign that the renewal of armed hostilities in the Middle East could drag on. Speaking during a cabinet meeting Friday at Camp David, the president took issue with missile attacks that Iran launched earlier this week against U.S. forces in Jordan that ended a multi-day pause in fighting.
15: "I'm losing faith in them because they do lie. And they do misrepresent."
14: CBS News is reporting the U.S. and Israel are preparing to bombard energy targets in Iran. The Wall Street Journal reports the president has ordered a fresh attack on Iran aimed at getting Tehran to surrender that could begin as soon as this weekend and would last a few days. Oil posted its biggest monthly gain since March as traders grappled with simmering global conflicts and threats to supply from the Persian Gulf to the Black Sea. Brent's most active contract settled up 1.2% near $88 a barrel, while West Texas Intermediate rose 1% to settle below $85. WTI rose above $86 a barrel in post-settlement trading on Friday afternoon, following the CBS report that the U.S. and Israel are preparing to bombard energy targets in Iran. All energy markets surged higher in July, with Brent, the global oil benchmark, posting a nearly 24% gain. Wall Street wraps up the trading month of July with a weekly gain for stocks. We get that story from Bloomberg's Charlie Pellett.
16: For the week, the S&P 500 index was up by 1%. For the month of July, the index gained 0.1%. The Bloomberg Mag 7 index jumped 3.2% as a surge in Amazon, up 15.3%, outweighed a slide in Apple, down 7.3%. The Philadelphia Stock Exchange Semiconductor Index closed little changed at the end of the worst month since 2008. For the week, the Dow up 1%, NASDAQ this week up 1.6%. In New York, Charlie Pellett, Bloomberg Radio.
14: The New York Times reports Fed Chairman Kevin Warsh is considering reducing the frequency of the central bank's scheduled policy meetings. Warsh raised the proposal to change the frequency of meetings at this week's gathering of the Federal Open Market Committee. A Fed spokesperson declined to comment. Currently, Fed policymakers meet 8 times a year for a 2-day gathering, after which they announce their policy decision. The Friday numbers on Wall Street, the Dow gained 276, NASDAQ added 251. The S&P 500 was up 52. The 10-year Treasury yield is at 4.71%. The 2-year Treasury yield at 4.26%. Checking oil, West Texas Intermediate at 86.80, up over 3%. Brent crude at 83.55, up over 1%. Global news, 24 hours a day. And whatever you want it with Bloomberg News Now. I'm Ed Kalegi, and this is Bloomberg.
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I'm Stephanie Flanders, and you're listening to a portion of this week's Trumponomics podcast on Bloomberg Radio. Today I'm speaking with Bloomberg reporter Caitlin Riley and Harvard economist Jason Furman about how the US tax system can be better at taxing the ultra-rich. We thought it made sense to talk about how the US tax system is struggling to tax gazillionaires, whether any of the bright ideas being floated for extracting more from the mega-rich would actually work. It's not only the so-called class warriors who are worrying about wealth taxes these days. The International Monetary Fund held a wargaming exercise a few months back with around 50 finance and technology experts. David Ramley wrote about it for Business Week. It included folks from Google, DeepMind and the RAND Corporation and the Federal Reserve, and they spent hours debating how AI could upend the global economy in various ways. The AI doomsday scenario they were most concerned about, it turned out, was not killer robots, but a potentially civilization-ending attack on the income tax base. The US government, like many, relies on income taxes for much of its revenues. So if AI destroys well-paying jobs, the theory goes, it could destroy a lot of those taxes. Now, there's plenty of companies and big investors who would be raking it in that scenario. The trouble for the tax base is that most of that money would be in the form of capital gains on stocks and other assets, which tend to be very lightly taxed. In fact, in the US, they're often not taxed at all. And a number of Bloomberg stories have highlighted new and even more efficient ways that the super rich are finding to avoid capital gains, even as gasoline prices jump again and the high cost of living stays as the number

0: pride, and we would expect them to feature heavily again as we look forward to 2028. There are several competing sort of tax proposals on how to get at taxing the wealthy. Some of those are wealth taxes. Some of those would use other types of tax to get at that wealth that's not collected as wages. But we would expect that Democrats will continue to have this debate kind of between the progressive and more moderate flakes of the party about how to tax the wealthy. A large part of that is because when you want to create ambitious new social programs, you have to figure out ways to pay for them. And we're already reaching dizzying levels of debt. So how to pay for a Democratic agenda will be front of mind in the years ahead.
1: I mentioned about the possible future erosion of the tax base due to AI and a reduction in the number of a certain kind of jobs. But the tax base has already been somewhat eroded, right? There is also just a concern that the system is getting worse and worse at taxing some of the new money coming on stream.
0: Exactly. The tax system in the U.S. focuses heavily on wages, and that's really not the way that the wealthy collect and expand their wealth. And the tax code has not been very good at getting at those types of holdings. And we've actually seen the taxes that do target wealth erode over time. The estate tax is a big piece of that. The corporate tax rate here is also lowered over time. And so we've seen the way that previous generations were able to impose heavier taxes on the wealthy erode here. And there's some interesting research by French economists Emmanuel Saez and Gabriel Zucman, who looked at the amount the very wealthy paid in tax going back to the 1950s. And recently, for the first time, you saw the top 400 wealthiest households, according to their research, pay actually a lower effective tax rate than the bottom 50% of households in the U.S.
1: Jason, first I should ask whether you sort of buy into the idea that we've got less and less good at taxing wealth, or is it just that there's just a lot more of it about and there's more focus on it?
2: So let's just state a few facts and then I'll get to your question. The first is that the tax code, if you look at slices up through the top 0.1%, is actually progressive. The top 0.1% is paying higher taxes on average than people in the middle, who are paying higher taxes than people on the bottom. Now, I can't tell you as an economist, is it progressive enough? As a person, I think it's not progressive enough, and I'd like to make it more progressive. The second question is, how has it changed over time? It's become a bit less progressive, and the biggest action there has been lowering the corporate tax rate, which used to be 35% and is now 21%. And so that has reduced the taxation of capital income, which disproportionately goes to people at the top. But there's also been, you know, relative to 20 years ago or 25 years ago, things like capital gains and dividend rates are lower than they used to be. Then third, there is an issue of the progressivity within the top 0.1%, you know, the top 400 people that Caitlin mentioned. And in one sense, there's a lot of money that those people have. Relative to the fiscal system as a whole, it's just not quite as important as thinking about the top 0.1%, or maybe even the top 10% of Americans. And then the very last thing is, what is your goal? Is your goal to raise revenue while causing the least pain? Or is it to discourage some type of activity you think is bad? When we do payroll taxes, we're mostly trying to raise revenue and we don't want to harm anyone. When we do tobacco taxes, we want less smoking. The goal is to actually change behavior. When you're taxing corporations, when you're taxing the wealthy, what are you trying to do? Raise revenue with minimal pain or change behavior? And that's a real threshold question that's debated.
1: Caitlin's already pointed out that without any kind of Democrat control in Congress, let alone the White House, they're unlikely to be passed. But, you know, you have Bernie Sanders and Representative Ro Khanna. They propose a 5% annual wealth tax on billionaires. The California initiative, which is on the ballot, there's a bunch of them, but the main one is a 5% tax, one-off tax, supposedly, on net worth over $1 billion. I mean, measured by your tests, do either of those make sense? Do either of those sound like they're just raising money, or are they trying to get rid of billionaires?
2: I am quite skeptical of both of those proposals. So first of all, one, it depends on this fork. In my view, Jeff Bezos has made the world a better place.

0: by bringing down prices, expanding variety, even giving access to small businesses to ways to sell things they didn't used to. I also think Jeff Bezos wouldn't miss the money if you raised his taxes. So I very much support raising taxes on Jeff Bezos, but I'd like to do it in a way that doesn't change Amazon that much. I think Ro Khanna and Bernie Sanders don't mind if you got less of the type of economic activity that Jeff Bezos engaged in. They think it probably didn't, on balance, make the world a better place. So we're coming from it from somewhat different places, which gives you different answers. The second thing is, for the two taxes that you just gave as examples, the answers are somewhat different. At the level of California, and I would also say, by the way, the same thing at the level of France, it's just a lot easier for people to move. And so you may not succeed in either goal. You may not raise revenue if you drive people out of the state and lose their jobs and their income taxes and the like. And you may not even have fewer billionaires. Like, you'll have fewer billionaires in California, but you'll have more in Texas. And if you care about the United States as a whole, I don't think you'd count that as any sort of victory. So the smaller the unit that's trying to do it, the harder it is to do this. Then nationally, there's another issue you run into, which is the U.S. Constitution says you can't have direct taxes unless they're apportioned exactly to the population in the state. There's then an amendment that says that there's an exception for income taxes. There's no exception for wealth taxes. Most constitutional scholars would agree that the current Supreme Court would rule wealth taxes unconstitutional. So at the national level, I think it's just a waste of time to be talking about it, even if you think it's a good idea, because courts wouldn't allow it.
1: Caitlin, is that right, that people recognize that there's this pretty solid constitutional case against these things, regardless of whether that makes sense, that you can't have direct wealth taxes?
2: Well, I think supporters of the wealth taxes would probably argue that it's an open question. But yes, it's true. There is this like very large looming constitutional question. And with the current makeup of the Supreme Court, it's difficult to see them siding on the side of a wealth tax. So there is this potential very hard stop at the end of this debate.
1: Caitlin, I remember finding surprising when I first went to work in the US a million years ago, was the step up in basis rule that resets the cost basis for assets. So if you get extremely wealthy in your lifetime, maybe you are Jeff Bezos, you don't realize those capital gains. They're just sitting there as part of your assets and your wealth. You pass it on to your children and it's considered you sort of starting the clock again. And all of those gains during your lifetime are not ever taxed on capital gains.
2: I think that's definitely part of the conversation. And then another piece of this is, not only do those assets value reset at the point of death, but for the lifetime of the person who holds that wealth, they're often able to borrow against it and able to kind of like access liquidity without actually selling those assets. And so for that reason, those loans are becoming one of the focuses of a potential place where you could tax. Adjusting stepped up basis is another piece of it. Taxing unrealized gains is a proposal Senator Wyden has put forward. He's the top Democrat on the Finance Committee in the Senate, which has jurisdiction over tax policy. So yeah, there are a number of other ideas floating around that would allow you to effectively target taxes at the very wealthy.
1: Coming up, more from my conversation with Caitlin Riley and Harvard economist Jason Furman on how to tax the mega rich. I'm Stephanie Flanders, and you're listening to the Trumponomics podcast on Bloomberg Radio.
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0: When your cat is acting weirder, or your dog is being louder, your turtle moves slower.
1: Hello, Ted.
0: Your cat seems thirstier.
2: Whoa, slow down, buddy.
0: Or your puppy is acting clumsier. Day or night, if you don't know what's wrong, know where to go.
1: Veg ER for Pets, this is Kate.
0: Veg, the better, kinder ER for pets.

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0: I'm Stephanie Flanders, and you're listening to a portion of this week's Trumponomics podcast on Bloomberg Radio. Today I'm speaking with Bloomberg reporter Caitlin Riley and Harvard economist Jason Furman about how the US tax system can be better at taxing the ultra-rich. Jason, I think it's one of those things that just strikes people as an extraordinary benefit. If you're rich enough that you just never need to realise these gains, you then get to just pass them on intact to your heirs who, given the way our estate tax works, potentially don't pay any further tax on them. Is that the easiest thing that you could tackle within the Constitution?
1: Yeah, absolutely. That's the way I think we should approach it. And broadly, two things. One is, without even getting fancy, you could have higher tax rates. You could raise the top tax rate, which is 37%, by several percentage points without creating very much of a problem at all. You could raise the tax rate on capital gains to 28%. You could raise the corporate rate. And those are just one-line changes in the tax code, no constitutional debate whatsoever, and it would work just fine. Second is the types of structural issues that Caitlin was bringing up, and they largely get at the capital gains rate applies in theory, but in fact, if you hold things, you don't pay it. And there's different ways of getting at it. One is if you eventually have to pay it, then holding it is an advantage, but the advantage is timing. It's not the advantage of you're never, ever going to pay it. That actually has one nice side effect, which is right now, sometimes people get locked into assets with capital gains. For a capitalist system, you'd like whoever is the most productive owner of an asset to own it. If it costs money for the productive owner of the asset to sell it and someone else to buy it, they may not do it. They may get locked in. Capital may be in the wrong hands. So one thing I like about things that reduce this and taxing gains as they're accrued, the Wyden proposal that Caitlin cited, or taxing them at death, or reducing the ability to borrow against them. All of these are different ways of not just fixing the existing system, but actually getting rid of an economic distortion.
0: I guess the reason why the debate is not on raising the basic or the highest rate of income tax is that that isn't capturing this kind of wealth that we're talking about. If you start taxing unrealized gains, I mean, aren't there just enormous logistical and technical issues with that? You're taxing people on things that they haven't actually received as income. Presumably, you're addressing the constitutional question by saying they've effectively received that income.
1: Yeah. The Biden administration had what I thought was actually a pretty thoughtful proposal on this, because there's two issues you need to grapple with. One is, if you tax someone on gains when the market runs up 20%, and then it goes down 20%, do you send them a check? So what they did was basically averaged it over 5 years and had you pay out in installments. And then if the market fell, it just canceled your future installments. So they handled the refund issue. The second is, how do you value privately held assets? And they basically assumed they had a certain rate of return. And then if or when you eventually sold them, you reconciled with the assumption that was built into it against what had actually happened. I think that was probably a workable system. It's also the case that it was exceedingly unpopular in certain quarters. And we've seen it actually around the world in different countries. I believe Belgium and Italy, but don't fact check me because it's a little bit of a distant memory, have tried at various times to disconnect capital gains payments from when you actually get the cash. And those didn't last very long, or maybe even were canceled before they went into effect. So if you just tax them at death, I think you get sort of 85% of the way to the benefits of taxing them each year as they accrue, with maybe 20% of the political pain. So that probably is the more prudent way, but I'm tempted by the as it accrues.
0: But Caitlin, I mean, Jason mentions the unpopularity. And actually, Ben Stephen made this point on the podcast the other day. Until quite recently, billionaires were not particularly unpopular in the US. And then I think partly because they've been so much more in your face in recent years, and you have the likes of Elon Musk and the numbers just becoming dizzyingly high, that seems to have tilted a bit. But it is still incredibly unpopular to really tax wealth at death or tax inheritance at all. I mean, in fact, in the Big Beautiful Bill, the estate tax exemption was raised to $15 million per person. And that doesn't seem to have been a particularly unpopular bit of the bill.
2: That's correct. I will say when you poll people and ask them generally about tax fairness and do you feel that you're taxed fairly? Do you feel that the very wealthy are being taxed fairly? Americans do tend to support increasing taxes on the wealthy. Many of them also feel like they're unfairly taxed. So there is a little bit of a taxes for you, but not for me mentality. But it does get more tricky when you dial into kind of the nitty gritty of specific tax policy. And I think the popularity would also probably depend heavily on where these taxes were targeted and what sort of income thresholds were placed onto them.
0: But Jason, certainly, and this is true in the UK as well, I mean, inheritance tax is just remarkably unpopular, even among people who realistically have no chance of ever having their heirs need to pay it.
1: Yeah, I mean, I've been working on this topic in public policy for 30 years now, and I don't have a good answer for you. You know, I remember once President Clinton, I think he was at a fundraiser, maybe it was in Idaho or something like that, and the person traveling with him called in to find out about the estate tax and said he's hearing a lot of complaints about the estate tax here in Idaho. And what can I tell him? And we sent back the fact that last year, 6 people paid the estate tax in Idaho, to which the person responded, yes, but the children of all 6 of them are currently sitting at the table with him at this fundraiser.
0: Well, that tells you something about the unhealthy political influence of those who are
1: right,
0: well.
1: Right. Right. And to be clear, it's another story that is too good to check. So it is in my memory. I am sure it has grown in my memory over time, but it captures the spirit of it. So that's part of what's going on. But yeah, no, I mean, I remember there used to be farmers that would roll up on Capitol Hill with their tractors, and you'd go through and say the estate tax has all these different special rules for farmers that make it really, really low, paid out over a really long time. And they'd be like, oh, this person had to sell their family farm. And that was basically mathematically impossible because the way in which it paid out over time was such that the income would always be way more than sufficient. So I don't know. I have a hard time with what I see as the irrationality of it. Now, to be clear, if you want to make an argument, and I have friends that make this argument on the conservative side, that somebody worked hard and they saved a lot and they deserve the money and it's unfair, that's not exactly my moral perspective, but I don't think that's a crazy perspective. But if your perspective is this is destroying small businesses, destroying family farms, that's just not factually true.
0: I mean, when you talk about things that are moral principles versus just kind of practical principles, you mentioned it for California, but you seem to be suggesting, Jason, that in the US, this question of not being able to tax wealth because this is so, it's mobile capital and people can go, you may be right on this, you implicitly seem to be suggesting, you know, if you're in a European country, it's very easy for people to leave a European country, but in the US, it's going to be harder for people to avoid the U.S. tax jurisdiction altogether. Do you think that's true?
1: Yeah. Yes. I was trying to say that. And I agree with myself on that point. But just to be clear, it's not like zero in the United States and 100 in Europe. It's a continuum. And it's not like if you raise the tax rate to 90% in the United States, you wouldn't get more people leaving the United States. You would, and I wouldn't do it. But within the range of the types of tax changes that are under consideration that we're talking about, the moving out of the United States to me seems like a relatively small consideration. The moving out of California and moving out of France is a medium-sized consideration.
0: Just to kind of bring this to a close, we've highlighted there's obviously a leftward shift, at least in parts of the Democratic Party, and that's producing some of these proposals from the side of the party that potentially would say, you know, we shouldn't have any billionaires. But I highlighted at the start that there's also this whole other reason why we want to get better at taxing wealth, is that the income tax base could be eroded quite significantly by AI. Jason, I mean, we've debated this in the past, how dramatic the change might be from AI, but do you think that that could make these questions more current and the kind of analysis that you've shared about the best ways of doing this will become a much more live issue for policymakers?
1: I think there's a decent chance it will become a much more live issue, but it would be a shame if we thought it was the only issue. So first of all, in terms of AI, yes, we don't know productivity, we don't know the impact on jobs, etc. One of the more robust predictions, though, is that it will lower the labor share and raise the capital share over time. I'm not sure about that, but I'd bet on that a little bit more heavily than I'd bet on the job loss. And I wouldn't bet zero, you know, bet entirely against the job loss. So that is in the sense that I agree with you that this is going to become a more important issue. It is the case, though, that the labor share right now is 70%. I'd be shocked if in a decade it was below 50%. Maybe 30 years from now, it'll be 30%. In all of those, how you tax income is still going to matter. And so, yes, we should figure out how to tax the capital side, which right now is 30% of income, probably rising. And the holes in the way we tax it, as Caitlin and you and I have been talking about, have been growing. So absolutely do that. But I don't think we should forget the old-fashioned income side, which is still the majority and likely to be for some time. And there's more room there as well.
0: Okay. Well, so we don't have to worry about, maybe we should just go back to worrying about killer robots. Jason Furman and Caitlin Riley, thank you so much.
2: Thank you.
1: Thank you.
0: Thanks for listening to Trumponomics from Bloomberg. 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
7: ABC News, I'm Dave Packer. Two U.S. officials say President Trump's weighing a round of intense strikes on energy targets in Iran that could begin as soon as this weekend. Another source says the potential strikes had been discussed with Israeli officials. In California, Marine Corps investigators at the site of an aircraft mishap that occurred today near the Miramar base.
8: It appears the Marine F-35 stealth fighter was on approach to the runway when it crashed, according to a source familiar with the incident. The pilot ejected safely and is in stable condition with non-life-threatening injuries.
7: Thousands of migrants are trying to break into an African peninsula under Spanish control. People swimming around barriers, pushing through the fence. Madrid is blaming smuggling networks. The Justice Department moved to dismiss the criminal case against Olympian David Hearn, who is alleged to have vandalized the Lincoln Memorial reflecting pool. The DOJ acknowledging the damage to the pool was the result of flawed installation by the contractor. This is ABC News.
9: And I'm Ed Kalenge in the Bloomberg Newsroom. Here are some of the stories we're watching. Oil posted its biggest monthly gain since March as traders grappled with simmering global conflicts and threats to supply from the Persian Gulf to the Black Sea. Brent's most active contract settled up 1.2% near $88 a barrel, while West Texas Intermediate rose 1% to settle below $85. WTI rose above $86 a barrel in post-settlement trading Friday afternoon, following a CBS report that the U.S. and Israel are preparing to bombard energy targets in Iran. All energy markets surged higher in July, with Brent, the global oil benchmark, posting a nearly 24% gain. The New York Times reports Fed Chairman Kevin Warsh is considering reducing the frequency of the central bank's scheduled policy meetings. Warsh raised the proposal to change the frequency of meetings at this week's gathering of the Federal Open Market Committee. A Fed spokesperson declined to comment. Currently, Fed policymakers meet 8 times a year for a 2-day gathering, after which they announce their policy decision. Warsh has signaled he intends to bring other changes to the Fed, including potentially reducing the number of press conferences he holds after policy decisions. U.S. labor cost growth remained steady in the second quarter, indicating the job market is doing little to contribute to inflationary pressures. Bloomberg's Michael McKee has more on the employment cost index for the second quarter.
10: It is up 0.9%. That's higher than the 0.8 the prior month, or the 0.8 it was expected prior quarter. Excuse me. We see that wages and salaries were up 0.9%, and business benefit costs increased 1%. So a little bit more inflation on the employment side in terms of compensation. Not sure whether that will influence the Fed a whole lot, since we've got a lot more inflation between now and September 18th, their next meeting. But it does show you that inflation is not dead.
9: Bloomberg's Michael McKee. The Friday numbers on Wall Street, the Dow gained 276. NASDAQ added 251. The S&P 500, it was up 52. The 10-year Treasury yield is at 4.71%. The 2-year yield, it is at 4.26%. Checking oil, West Texas Intermediate at 86.80, up over 3%. Brent crude at 83.55, up over 1%. Global news, 24 hours a day, and whenever you want it with Bloomberg News Now. I'm Ed Kalegi, and this is Bloomberg.
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2: You're listening to the Big Take Podcast on Bloomberg Radio. I'm Sarah Holder, and today on the show, we're talking about the dangers of mixing prediction markets with politics. When Matt Mahan officially entered the race for governor of California in late January, he wasn't exactly a household name. Mahan was the mayor of San Jose, a centrist with ties to Silicon Valley. He was polling around 4%. But on the morning Mahan announced his candidacy, he got a boost from an unexpected place.
3: On Polymarket, which is the preeminent political prediction market in the world, there's suddenly a trade for $44,000 that comes into that market to back Matt Mahan's candidacy.
2: That's Liam Vaughan, a reporter and editor on Bloomberg's investigations team based in London. He's been covering prediction markets, which allow users to bet on the outcomes of real-world events.
3: Suddenly his odds go from like the low teens all the way up to 96%. It's this huge spike.
2: If you bet 96 cents that Mahan would win, you'd get paid out a dollar if he did. But before that big bet, you only needed to bet about 12 cents for the same payout.
3: And essentially, the price fluctuates between 0 and 100, and that reflects the apparent odds, you know, according to that market, of an event happening. So when Matt Mahan's odds go from like 12% to 96%, at least for a few moments, what that market's saying is there's a 96% chance that he's going to be the governor of America's largest state.
2: Quickly, other traders on Polymarket saw an opportunity to make money. They started taking the other side of the bet, wagering that Mahan would lose. That started pushing his odds back down.
3: But the interesting thing about this market is it doesn't bring it back anywhere close to where it started. It goes to 36%, which is still very high for this guy who hasn't got much name recognition in a market full of, like, you know, very big names. And so immediately you start to see press coverage. For example, in the New York Post, there's a piece that runs that afternoon that says the smart money is backing Matt Mahan for California governor.
2: Mahan did not respond to requests for comment. Ultimately, his Polymarket bump wasn't enough to win him the primary.
3: But eventually, kind of gravity caught up. Other candidates with more money and more name recognition prevailed. And ultimately, Mahan kind of quietly exited stage left.
2: But the $44,000 question remained. Who had made the bet?
3: We don't know very much. And I think that that's telling in and of itself, because Polymarket is crypto-based. So the authorities don't know who it is. And unless this individual comes forward, nobody else knows who it is.
2: Whoever it was had shaped the conversation around a major primary race with one big Polymarket bet. And with the U.S. midterms fast approaching, it's just one example of how prediction markets could be gamed in elections.
3: What's fascinating to me about this incident is that it highlights the inherent vulnerability of some of these markets to manipulation. And so the questions that I was sort of keen to explore were like, well, how is that able to happen? What safeguards are in place to stop it happening? And as we go into the midterms, and, you know, elections globally, is this something that we're going to see much more of?
2: I'm Sarah Holder, and this is The Big Take from Bloomberg News. Today on the show, the dangers of mixing prediction markets with politics. Until relatively recently, gambling on politics wasn't allowed in the U.S.,
3: Previously, there was only a couple of forums that were allowing kind of political gambling, and they were associated with universities. And so it was, you know, studied, like, can these things reveal good information and are they useful forecasting tools?
2: For years, that restriction on political betting was enforced by the Commodity Futures Trading Commission, the federal agency responsible for regulating derivatives markets in the U.S. But in 2023, Kalshi, the largest prediction market platform in the U.S. and Polymarket's chief competitor, pushed for those restrictions to be loosened.
3: the CFTC undertakes a review and ultimately it concludes, as its predecessors had, that this is a bad idea, that it's against the public interest, that it's going to potentially encourage people to either try and make money from democracy or try and influence the outcome of elections, and therefore it should be banned. That then goes before a judge, but ultimately the judge decided betting on politics is not gambling, or it's not gaming as it's written in the statute. So it's a kind of nuanced argument, but ultimately it means that Kalshi and its competitors are allowed, for the time being at least, to allow mass-scale gambling on US politics.
2: That opened the floodgates right before the US presidential election.
3: And so in the presidential election of 2024, I think it's like $4 billion is traded. And when both Kalshi and Polymarket predict that Trump is going to get in, and the polls again are sort of prevaricating and some say it's a tie, and the prediction markets perform much better in that question, that kind of adds to this sense that this is a good thing and this is something that should be embraced.
2: To prediction markets and their boosters, this outcome seemed to confirm something important, that by harnessing the wisdom of the crowds, crowds with real money on the line, these markets can predict the future more accurately than traditional polling can. What happens next when the Trump administration takes office? How does the regulatory approach to these markets change?
3: I mean, it's a complete 180. Essentially, the Trump administration comes in, they put their own people in charge of the various regulators, and at the CFTC, they get rid of all the Democrats and essentially put in some conservative commissioners who are predisposed to and are supporters of prediction markets. You know, essentially you see a real kind of shift in the administration's attitude towards these markets. And as a result, they explode.
2: In December 2024, the monthly trading volume on Kalshi was $226 million. A year later, it was $6.4 billion. At this point, how do Kalshi and Polymarket's approaches to political wagering differ?
3: Yeah, they're kind of the yin and yang of approaches. Kalshi has spent a huge amount of time and energy trying to position itself as the official market. It does KYC, know your customer. So anyone that signs up has to provide details of who they are, where they live. And so anything that goes wrong or any sort of attempts at manipulation, Kalshi should, in theory, know who's behind that. Polymarket is crypto first and you don't need to provide your bank details. And essentially, you could do it all anonymously. That you could see via sort of a numerical or a kind of username what that account is up to on a kind of rolling basis, but you just don't know who it is.
2: So, Liam, there was another moment that really marked the entrance of prediction markets into sort of the polling mainstream after the election, after the shifted regulatory approach. Polymarket and Kalshi made a string of deals with major news outlets.
3: Yeah, so I would describe it as a kind of feeding frenzy of deal making between Kalshi and Polymarket and the mainstream media companies. So Kalshi have done deals with CNN, with CNBC, with Fox, and several others. Polymarket have done deals with the Wall Street Journal, with Dow Jones, X, Substack. So there was a real strong financial incentive for some of these media companies to be citing these prediction market odds. And that's a kind of contrast with polls, because even though they carry polls, they're not getting paid by the polls to carry them.
2: We don't know the details of all of these deals, but in the agreement between CNBC and Kalshi, CNBC can earn a fee every time someone signs up for Kalshi from its website.
3: The other criticism, which we get into in the piece, is that quite often, because these markets aren't very big outside of the major political events, they're easy to manipulate, and yet they're still cited regularly. Just to give one example, but they're far from alone, but CNN has got this show called The Odds, and they will regularly use Kalshi odds as a sort of frame to talk about current political events. But often they cite markets that are very small. So, you know, there's a discussion around who's going to be the next Speaker of the House. And we looked, and at the time it had like a total of 16,000 betting across its lifetime. So you sort of talk about a market where every day there's like, you know, a couple of hundred or a few hundred people amounts being traded. So the question is, like, is that a market that's robust enough to really be cited by mainstream media organizations? And there's some people that argue, no, absolutely not.
2: Yeah, I mean, it's like the Matt Mahan example. The Matt Mahan market was vulnerable to being moved by this one big bet. Some major outlets ran that story about Mahan's poly market odds in the governor's race without additional context. Does that happen a lot?
3: I mean, it happens more than you'd think, definitely. And it's not helped by the fact that because they've done these deals, they're sort of obliged to consistently refer to these polls.
2: CNN says that, quote, prediction markets offer just one source of data that journalists can use in telling a story, unquote, and that CNN staff are prohibited from trading. A Kalshi spokesperson says that its media partners have, quote, full control over what and how they report, and we don't tell them which markets to cite, unquote. CNN and Kalshi both declined to comment on how much Kalshi pays CNN to cite its data. Bloomberg LP, the parent of Bloomberg News, provides Polymarket and Kalshi data as part of its broader data offering for clients. What do prediction markets themselves say about their utility as forecasters of election results and these risks that they pose?
3: So in terms of their ability to forecast events, Kalshi and Polymarket point to research that suggests that they are consistently very good. They are at pains to say that they should be viewed as additive to existing forms of forecasting, you know, whether that's polls or reporting or whatever else. In terms of the issues that we raise in the piece around the vulnerability of these markets to manipulation, Kalshi would say we are not the same as Polymarket, and, you know, we take our responsibilities to identify our customers and monitor what they're doing very carefully. And if there is anything untoward going on, then we will find it. Polymarket would say a couple of things. One is that in terms of market manipulation, these markets have a sort of degree of ability to self-correct, which is demonstrated. And so even if there are attempts at manipulation, they'll be quickly remedied. And so they would say, I think, that the Mahan example is testament to that, because ultimately, whilst his odds did move, they did also come back as the market kind of responded to that.
2: This has been the Big Take Podcast on Bloomberg Radio. I'm Sarah Holder, and I spoke with Liam Vaughn about the dangers of mixing prediction markets with politics. You can hear the rest of the episode on the Big Take, wherever you get your podcasts.
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5: From ABC News, I'm Dave Packer. State and federal officials are working to determine who's behind a series of cyber attacks against water treatment facilities in Minnesota and other states. Some evidence points to Iran. President Trump doesn't believe that.
6: I would blame it on Minnesota and the governor, the corrupt governor of Minnesota. They like to say, oh, it's Iran. Iran should be so lucky. Iran's got bigger problems than worrying about Minnesota.
5: Minnesota's Governor Tim Walz pushed back.
7: Walz blaming the Trump administration for taking an axe to federal agencies who fight cyber attacks. One reason some officials are suspicious of possible Iranian involvement, the hackers have not demanded a ransom, but their goal appears to be to disrupt service to customers.
5: ABC's Pierre Thomas. Two U.S. officials say President Trump's weighing a round of intense strikes on energy targets in Iran that could begin as soon as this weekend. The Justice Department has filed a motion to dismiss the charges against the former U.S. Olympian who President Trump had accused of vandalizing the reflecting pool on the National Mall. ABC's Catherine Falders tells us who the Trump administration now blames.
8: This is a remarkable decision, frankly, by the Department of Justice, who filed this motion to dismiss this case late on a Friday. DOJ is now saying, well, actually, the charges we brought, we've gathered new evidence. So they are now blaming, in this motion to dismiss that case, the contractor, Atlantic Industrial Coatings.
5: Sean Grayson, the former Illinois sheriff's deputy who was convicted of second-degree murder in the fatal 2024 shooting of Sonya Massey, was on Friday unanimously denied early release by a prisoner review board. Grayson had requested early release because he has stage 4 colon cancer, but Sonia's family attended Friday's hearing. Her father, James Wilborn.
9: He gave him the maximum amount of time that he could give him in the state of Illinois. He's to serve it.
5: Wilborn saying if his daughter cannot leave the cemetery, Grayson should not leave the prison. 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
11: 50-50 weekend shaping up for the district in Baltimore. Saturday not looking too bad. We get a chance to enjoy some sunshine. By Sunday, though, clouds will be moving through the area, and by late in the day, there may be a shower or storm. It's all in response to low pressure moving out of the central United States towards the region. Partly cloudy overnight. Lows are 70 to 75. We're in the 60s in the suburbs. Tomorrow, we're going to be partly sunny and breezy. Highs are going to be 90 to 95. Humidity will be coming up during the day tomorrow as well. It'll be mostly cloudy and near 75 tomorrow night. Looking ahead to Sunday, lots of clouds, a thunderstorm possible late in the day, breezy and 85 to 90. Showers, thunderstorms, they'll continue Sunday night and during the day on Monday, a few may produce some heavy downpours. Monday's highs, they're going to be somewhere between 85 and 90 degrees. I'm Rob Carolyn, and that's your Bloomberg three-day forecast. Now back to the latest headlines from ABC News.
5: A U.S. fighter pilot is set to be safe ejecting before a crash at California's Air Station Miramar. ABC Chief Global Affairs Correspondent Martha Raddatz.
12: A source telling ABC News it appears the jet crashed just short of the runway as it was landing. The pilot ejecting, taken to the hospital with non-life-threatening injuries. As for the F-35, the investigation began immediately into the loss of the $109 million stealth fighter. But we are grateful that pilot survived.
5: The Senate Judiciary Committee has set a vote for Tuesday on the nomination of Todd Blanche to head the DOJ. Republican Senators John Cornyn and Tom Tillis opposing Blanche over the proposed $1.8 billion weaponization compensation fund. ABC's Mary Bruce.
13: The president digging in, demanding the Senate confirm his embattled pick for attorney general immediately.
14: Todd Blanche is a very, very good man, and he shouldn't be in the middle of this.
13: I pressed the president.
15: Why not just put that in writing?
14: He's dead, but, you know, I wish it weren't, to be honest with you. I think people were horribly treated, horribly abused, and I'd like to see them compensated.
13: Tillis saying the president made it clear the fund is still alive, which is exactly why we are attempting to formally end it.
5: Online betting platform Kalshi is calling a lawsuit from New York's Attorney General Letitia James political theater. James calling for the company to be taxed and regulated like licensed gambling. Dave Packer, ABC News.
16: And I'm Ed Kalenge in the Bloomberg newsroom. Here are some of the stories we're watching. President Trump says he's losing confidence in Iranian negotiators in the latest sign that the renewal of armed hostilities in the Middle East could drag on. Speaking during a cabinet meeting Friday at Camp David, the president took issue with missile attacks that Iran launched earlier this week against U.S. forces in Jordan that ended a multi-day pause in fighting.
14: I'm losing faith in them because they do lie. And they do misrepresent.
16: CBS News is reporting the U.S. and Israel are preparing to bombard energy targets in Iran. The Wall Street Journal reports the president has ordered a fresh attack on Iran aimed at getting Tehran to surrender that could begin as soon as this weekend and would last a few days. Oil posted its biggest monthly gain since March as traders grappled with simmering global conflicts and threats to supply from the Persian Gulf to the Black Sea. Brent's most active contract settled up 1.2% near $88 a barrel, while West Texas Intermediate rose 1% to settle below $85. WTI rose above $86 a barrel in post-settlement trading on Friday afternoon, following the CBS report that the U.S. and Israel are preparing to bombard energy targets in Iran. All energy markets surged higher in July, with Brent, the global oil benchmark, posting a nearly 24% gain. Wall Street wraps up the trading month of July with a weekly gain for stocks. We get that story from Bloomberg's Charlie Pellett.
17: For the week, the S&P 500 index was up by 1%. For the month of July, the index gained 0.1%. The Bloomberg Mag 7 index jumped 3.2% as a surge in Amazon, up 15.3%, outweighed a slide in Apple, down 7.3%. The Philadelphia Stock Exchange Semiconductor Index closed little changed at the end of the worst month since 2008. For the week, the Dow up 1%, NASDAQ this week up 1.6%. In New York, Charlie Pellett, Bloomberg Radio.
16: The New York Times reports Fed Chairman Kevin Warsh is considering reducing the frequency of the central bank's scheduled policy meetings. Warsh raised the proposal to change the frequency of meetings at this week's gathering of the Federal Open Market Committee. A Fed spokesperson declined to comment. Currently, Fed policymakers meet 8 times a year for a 2-day gathering, after which they announce their policy decision. The Friday numbers on Wall Street, the Dow gained 276, NASDAQ added 251. The S&P 500 was up 52. The 10-year Treasury yield is at 4.71%. The 2-year Treasury yield at 4.26%. Checking oil, West Texas Intermediate at 86.80, up over 3%. Brent crude at 83.55, up over 1%. Global news, 24 hours a day. And whatever you want it with Bloomberg News Now. I'm Ed Kalegi, and this is Bloomberg.
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26: This is the Bloomberg Business of Sports, where we explore the big money issues in the world of sports. I'm Michael Barr.
27: I'm Vanessa Perdomo-Maglione.
28: And I'm Randall Williams.
26: Coming up today, we are going to be talking about Formula One with Racing Bulls Formula One team CEO Peter Bayer.
27: We are also going to be speaking to one of the co-founders of Athletes Unlimited to discuss their recently wrapped up second season of the Athletes Unlimited Softball League.
26: But before all that, Randall is actually joining us from the Bloomberg DC Bureau, where he got a chance to speak with Washington Commanders President Mark Klaus in a Bloomberg Newsmakers fireside conversation.
28: Yep, Mark and I chatted all things Commanders, including their new stadium, which is estimated to be worth $3.8 billion if completed, and they make that mark. It'll be the second most expensive stadium ever built. But of course, they have three or four seasons left to play at Northwest Field. We talked, of course, about the team name. We talked the business of the NFL's international aspirations and how Roger Goodell hopes to build out a 16-game international package. So it was a wide-ranging conversation. Mark was great.
27: Let's take a listen into Randall's conversation with Mark Klaus, president of the Washington Commanders.
28: Mark, thank you for doing this. It's been about 18 months since you took the job, a little over that.
29: We met right
28: at the NFL League meeting last year.
29: Remember well.
28: Somewhere on the West Coast. But for those of you who don't know Mark is, before he was in the football business, had a very prevalent past in the food industry.
29: That's right.
28: And so when the Commanders role, team president, opened up, what piqued your interest about it? That seems like a dramatic shift from food to team president.
29: Well, other than being, you know, probably every 12 or 13-year-old boy's dream to work on a sports team, for me personally, there were a variety of things. And first of all, I should say, loved, you know, feel very lucky to have been able to spend the time I did with the Campbell's Company. And that journey was an extraordinary gift. And, you know, I was lucky enough that I had a great successor there ready to go. And thinking about the next chapter, my life and so many things in my life have revolved around sports. And my, you know, perspective was in this next chapter, I wanted to try to go do something different, but I wanted to be able to bring some of the things that I had learned or that experienced in turning around businesses or transforming brands. And, you know, I couldn't have found a better owner in Josh Harris and what Josh has done consistently, what his vision was for.

0: that I know very well. Like, you know, the business is kind of the business. It's not a particularly complicated business model. Doesn't mean it's simple, but it's not particularly complicated. A lot of the organizational demands of what you're trying to do to set clarity of direction and build culture, very, very consistent. But there are some things that are quite different. I affectionately say to people sometimes that there were many people that like soup. These guys love football, right? And it's a different level of passion. And that makes for this kind of added, I think, level of responsibility, I would say, or this, you know, at least for me personally, feeling like, you know, the things that we do, we've really got to get done right. And, you know, as it relates to culture, I honestly think there's more alike than there is difference. You know, this was an organization that had gone through some tough times. And I think in many ways we started kind of at the beginning again, reestablishing what the purpose and the values of the organization was going to be. Would never have come if I didn't have that alignment with Josh, who's got a very clear view of how we want to do things. And it's exactly the way that you know, I believe we should be doing it. And so establishing that for an organization, and, you know, you evaluate the talent. Do I've got the right people in the right chairs? A lot of really, you know, credit to Jason, who had the job before me, certainly brought in some really talented folks. And so for me, it felt very familiar. Most of my career on the business side has been spent in businesses that were in turnarounds. And, you know, a lot of that playbook we applied here. So probably from a cultural standpoint, I'd say more similarities than differences.
1: Interesting. A couple of years ago when the Commanders, Jaden Daniels had been drafted and the Commanders were riding high, I wrote this story that said the Commanders are the most exciting team in the NFL. And I talked to Josh about it, and I talked to some season ticket holders, I talked to some fans. And one of the fans that I spoke to said, you know, the previous ownership was the previous ownership, but it feels like Josh owns the team on behalf of the fans, and it feels like he's one of us. Can you speak to that side of him, maybe the passion that Josh has about this team?
0: Yeah, I think, you know, there's no mystery in how Josh and the broader ownership group has approached the team. I think they've been very, very clear that this is more than just about a business, right? Obviously, putting a product on the field, the hiring of Adam Peters and Dan Quinn were great first steps in the right direction, obviously drafting Jaden, and the commitment to investment in ensuring that winning and championship football is part of what we're bringing to our fans is obviously paramount. But I would also say that the things that also make fans proud of their franchise is also very important to Josh. So, you know, how we reflect on the heritage of the team, how we treat our legends, how we engage and interact with the community, all of that has been elevated as a very significant priority in the agenda. And, you know, to be perfectly honest, we had some work to do there. Rebuilding trust in those relationships in some cases were very important. But from, you know, day one, the clarity that Josh has had on this, and, you know, I think it's born from, you know, who he is, but it's also born from the fact that he grew up here. This in many ways is his team. Like, he grew up as a fan. He, you know, treasured moments where he was going to the stadium and to the game. And I think that responsibility shapes a lot of his thinking. But I will tell you, in watching him more broadly across the business world, he brings very similar values to those businesses as well. And that's something that I really admire. And, you know, as someone who's working for him in that ecosystem is really encouraging.
1: So let's stay on business. And sponsorship, I think, is something that is really important to NFL teams in terms of the revenue that they're able to bring in. And it's no secret that before Josh Harris's time, that Commanders, the value of the Commanders had decreased over time due to a multitude of situations. But since then, I believe there was a report last year that came out from The Athletic and ESPN that said the Commanders' sponsorship revenue was in the top third of the league. What have your conversations been like with these sponsors who are now once again excited and being welcomed back into the stadium?
0: Well, not that we're competitive or anything, you know, but we are actually in the top 10 now.
1: Excuse me.
0: We've come a long way from where we were. I think, you know, again, I approach this through a couple different lenses. The first is,

0: recognizing that building trust with our partners was really important. And so spending time better understanding, you know, what their concerns were, what their opportunities were, was a big part of our outreach. There's no question that improved performance on the football field helps. Those things are certainly part of the, you know, kind of the algorithm. But we want to also be able to control the variables that we can control. And so, you know, part of what's helped me a little bit is I sat on the other side of that table for many, many years in the food business as a client. And so what we've tried to do is adapt our model on sponsorship from what used to be, and it drove me crazy, are these very pedestrian conversations on how many signs do I get my name on, or no, what we want to understand is what a business's goals and challenges are. We want to establish a strategy where we're able to address those goals or those KPIs, and then we want to hold ourselves accountable. So I'll sit down with our top sponsors and, you know, we'll reflect on the past year. What were the goals we agreed upon? Did we deliver upon that? Yes, great. Or no, what did we need to do differently to adjust? And so what we're trying to do is differentiate ourselves at the same time we're recovering from a period where we weren't performing at the levels that we want. And, you know, I fully anticipate being in the geography we're in, the team we have, and the vision that we've got going forward, that, you know, being in the top 10 is a great, you know, measuring stick. But, you know, we want to chase that number one, those guys down in Dallas. We want to go after them, and they've set a great bar for us, but I think we have the ability to compete in almost every aspect of the business with the best in class teams.
1: What area of the business do you think has the most room to grow based on your first 18 months of the job?
0: Yeah, I mean, there's no question that you know, one of the things that great teams have is this loyal season ticket member fan base, right? And you have to earn that. Like, you don't just get that. Like, you've got to, that's a combination of what you're doing on the football field, but also the experience for our fans when they come. And so when I look at where we started from relative to other teams, we were well behind. And so a lot of my energy has been on trying to rebuild that season ticket base, because my feeling is, you know, those are our most committed fans. Those are the folks that are investing the most, you know, hard-earned money on the experience. And that's why you see a lot of our marketing and what we're doing geared toward them.
1: That's a part of my conversation with Mark Klaus, president of the Washington Commanders. You can hear more of it now on the Bloomberg Business of Sports podcast. 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
3: 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I'm Michael Barr. 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
3: This is the Bloomberg Business of Sports. We explore the big money issues in the world of sports. I'm Michael Barr.
4: I'm Vanessa Perdomo-Maglione.
3: And Randall Williams, he is on assignment in Washington. Now, let's dig into a rising sport growing extremely popular at the college level with a new path at the professional level, softball.
4: This year, the College World Series was the most watched ever, with Game 2 of the championship bringing in 2.2 million viewers.
3: To talk more about how softball is growing at the collegiate and professional level, we are joined by John Patrickoff, CEO and co-founder of Athletes Unlimited. John, welcome to the Bloomberg Business of Sports. I am always excited when you talk about women's sports because it is growing like a weed.
5: Well, great to be here with you, and thanks so much for making the time. And it is indeed, it's still very early days, and there's a lot to talk about and a lot of opportunities still left to pursue. And we couldn't be more excited at Athletes Unlimited for what's happening in softball and beyond.
4: Yeah, I mean, we'll get into the whole thing. I do want to take a step back quickly. I mean, I want to talk about softball because you just wrapped up the second season of Athletes Unlimited Softball League. But taking a step back for people who don't know what Athletes Unlimited is and where you started. I mean, you started investing in women's sports before the industry really took heed. And back in 2020, you saw something there and you started Athletes Unlimited, but then you invested more into softball. So can you tell us just about all of that and how the softball league came to be as well?
5: Absolutely. So we launched Athletes Unlimited on March 3rd of 2020.
4: Great time to
5: start
4: a business.
5: Right before COVID. Great timing. And we kicked off really with a huge belief in the opportunity around pro women's sports. We launched in softball, and then we added leagues over the coming years in other sports. And in 2024, we were then operating a portfolio of leagues. We really saw the sort of sport of softball as the place where there was the biggest untapped opportunity. We decided to double down in a very big way, and we announced the launch of the Athletes Unlimited Softball League, which ended up playing its first season last year, 2025, and we've just completed our second regular season last weekend. And honestly, the growth has been meteoric. The stakes in women's sports have grown. The required capital has grown. Mm-hmm. The expectations of fans, sponsors, athletes have grown, and that's all great. And you know, we're excited to have been one of the first and earliest to kind of see the opportunity. And this journey, I think, has prepared us really well for this moment. We've learned a lot. We've made a lot of, you know, we've done a lot of great things. We've also made some mistakes, and you always learn from those mistakes as well as from those good things. And so that's prepared us incredibly well for this softball season, which just concluded, and really to record numbers on all fronts. And ultimately, it's about driving and building a huge business, and we couldn't be more excited for where we sit.
3: We're talking with John Patrickoff, CEO and co-founder of Athletes Unlimited. And I want to get your reaction. We were talking about this off mic, but billionaire Larry Tenenbaum, he owns the Toronto Temple. He's focusing on women's basketball after selling his stake in Maple Leaf Sports and Entertainment for the equivalent of about $3.1 billion. And a lot of it is because he is seeing growth in revenue in the WNBA with the average franchise, and this is cool to say, is now worth $427 million. Yeah. John, you know, back in the day, you wouldn't even see 50.
5: Mm-hmm. Absolutely. I mean, back in 2020, WNBA teams were selling for $10 million, and WSL teams were selling for $2 million. It's been dramatic. Franchise values have grown, I think, truthfully catching up with where, you know, a lot of the data pointed in that direction even back then. I mean, you could see big audiences tuning in when these games were on broadcast networks, when they were getting the type of promotion and investment. And it's a virtuous cycle. And, you know, investors, Larry is a usually ahead of the game. You know, he certainly was with MLS and other sports investments he made. And I think, obviously, you know, him and many other investors are also coming in now. And I think that just shows that it's still very early days. I think in the sport of softball, we have a unique situation with Athletes Unlimited. We are a single entity. We own and operate all of the teams. So there's six teams in our league. And Major League Baseball, who's our co-investor, along with Mark Attanasio, Reed and Nolan Ryan. We have a great group, and we are really set up not just as owners of teams, but also the owners of the league. And that gives us a lot of opportunity and a lot of control over the future of the sport. And we look at the WNBA and the NWSL, and, you know, we think we're, you know, the next, you know, great women's sports league that are out there, and great to be in great company with them.
4: I think that's such a great point. And to what Michael was saying, kind of just about the growth of the WNBA and seeing these franchise valuations at the way that they are. But years ago, the WNBA had this problem that I feel like is kind of going on with softball right now, just in the way that it's so popular at the collegiate level, right? We used to see women's basketball so popular at the collegiate level, but they weren't able to translate it to the WNBA. So right now, women's college softball is one of the fastest growing, you know, college sports. It's so well watched. This year's college championship got 2 million viewers in game two. So it's continuously growing. And that's obviously what you must have saw when you decided to double down, like you said, and make the Athletes Unlimited Softball League. So tell me how you get from the college viewership and translate that over to the professional game, because I think that's that WNBA model, right? Following in those sorts of footsteps.
5: Yeah, absolutely. So, well, we have just concluded our second regular season. And just to give you a sense of kind of where we are, you know, our viewership on ESPN increased over 183% over last year. Mm-hmm. So our final game this season, we played our championship. We had best 2 out of 3 set. Our first game of that series was on ABC, the first time you had ever had a pro softball game on broadcast television. We did 732,000 viewers. Game two then was on ESPN. And we are just really crushing it on all fronts. But you're absolutely right. A huge part of the strategy is leaning into and working from the momentum that exists in college softball. So our season started June 9th, just a few days after the College World Series finished. We had over 50 games on ESPN this season. And they are incredible partners. ESPN's an incredible partner. Major League Baseball has been an incredible partner. And then with college softball momentum as well. One of our most successful promotions was our golden ticket moments, where we actually handed out golden tickets to players after a regular season game and surprised them that they were going to be drafted into the league. And it went viral, and these amazing moments. So we really lean into the college audience, but we also really have worked very closely with MLB to work across all the MLB platforms. And then ESPN, who's been probably the biggest supporter of this sport at the college and pro level. And they've just been awesome partners to us.
4: That, you know, number that you said, 183% over, you know, the year one for you guys. What do you think that it was that you've seen in that growth? Was it just the visibility? Was it just awareness that now it's the second season, people know about it a little bit more? Or what did you do you think, to garner that type of growth?
5: Yeah, so I mean, I do think, you know, the momentum builds and it does snowball, and that's certainly a reality. I think that we had, you know, with 2025, you know, we kicked off, we launched the season in June. What really we had then, you know, after we concluded season one, was an entire off season where we really didn't pick our foot off the pedal. We had our college draft. We really leaned in with MLB. We had a presence at spring training across the country. And then we have also moved towards now a city-based format. So we went from 4 teams last year in 2025 that were playing basically a touring model. This year we went to 6 teams, and they were all situated in home markets. And We played in, you know, we have six teams, one in Portland, one in Austin, one in Salt Lake, Oklahoma City, Chicago, and Raleigh-Durham. And we saw the kind of feedback from local fans really just off the chart. And that, I think, is another big push. And as we look ahead to the future, we clearly are thinking about, you know, even further expansion. Softball really is a national sport. It plays really well in certain geographies in the country, but it has fans across the board. Portland's probably the biggest surprise. People don't typically think of the Pacific Northwest for softball. And we had sellouts across the board up in Portland. We had 23 sellouts across the country for our games, and we saw fans come out everywhere. So this is a national sport with a lot of momentum. And, you know, I think for any league, you know, you really have to pull every lever here. And for us, having partnerships with MLB, having partnerships with ESPN, leveraging college softball, it all kind of feeds together to create, you know, that virtuous cycle.
3: We're talking with John Patrickoff, CEO and co-founder of Athletes Unlimited. And this is the just blunt cut to the chase question. With the big growth now in women's sports, what in the hell happened? Why it has taken so long for that to take place?
5: You know, it's a reality. I feel like in business across the board, where there is evidence often out there. There's data, and honestly, it takes, you know, a few entrepreneurs. It takes a few people to be ahead of the curve and pay attention to it. I mean, I do want to say that this has been a long time coming, right? I mean, Title IX is now over 50 years old. You've got the W that's been out this now for 30 years. I think we're the beneficiaries of all that, of that work that's been done. But I think live sports is growing. This category is growing generally, and societal kind of, views of women and opportunity have all changed. And then finally, I think from a business standpoint, the rise of social media. I mean, what is one thing that is a huge tailwind for women's sports is that we all know how important individual athletes are, you know, them connecting in their fan bases. And these women athletes are absolutely incredible storytellers. They absolutely are incredible both on the field and off the field. And that plays really well and is a big part of the success for women's sports generally. I say today, like, if you're a sports fan today, you know, if you go back 5 years ago and you know, you had to be able to be fluent about the NBA or the NFL or, you know, Major League Baseball, today you have to be able to talk about and know about, you know, your local women's sports team or to know what's going on in women's sports. That's just now part of the culture. And I think that bodes incredibly well for what the opportunity is going forward. You know, we really believe in that. And we think softball is incredibly well positioned at it. It's a sport everybody loves. It's incredible to watch on television. I've yet to run into somebody who, you know, comes across one of our games and watches it and isn't entertained and doesn't find it fascinating and love watching the players. So we got a great product, you know, and there's just a lot of continual work to do to commercialize it and build that ecosystem. And that's what we spend our day doing.
4: That was CEO and co-founder of Athletes Unlimited, John Patrickoff. Coming up next, we are talking F1 racing with Racing Bulls CEO Peter Bayer.
3: 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I'm Michael Barr. 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
0: ABC News, I'm Dave Packer. State and federal officials are working to determine who's behind a series of cyber attacks against water treatment facilities in Minnesota and other states. Some evidence points to Iran, but President Trump, he doesn't believe that.
6: I would blame it on Minnesota and the governor, the corrupt governor of Minnesota. They like to say, oh, it's Iran. Iran should be so lucky. Iran's got bigger problems than worrying about Minnesota.
0: Minnesota's Governor Tim Walz, he pushed back, blaming the Trump administration for taking an axe to federal agencies that fight cyber attacks. Two U.S. officials say President Trump's weighing a round of intense strikes on energy targets in Iran that could begin as soon as this weekend. The Justice Department has filed a motion to dismiss the charges against the former U.S. Olympian who the president had accused of vandalizing the reflecting pool on the National Mall. The Trump administration is now blaming the contractor for the peeling pool liner paint. This is ABC News.
7: And I'm Ed Kalenge in the Bloomberg Newsroom. Here are some of the stories we're watching. Oil posted its biggest monthly gain since March as traders grappled with simmering global conflicts and threats to supply from the Persian Gulf to the Black Sea. Brent's most active contract settled up 1.2% near $88 a barrel, while West Texas Intermediate rose 1% to settle below $85. WTI rose above $86 a barrel in post-settlement trading Friday afternoon, following a CBS report that the U.S. and Israel are preparing to bombard energy targets in Iran. All energy markets surged higher in July, with Brent, the global oil benchmark, posting a nearly 24% gain. The New York Times reports Fed Chairman Kevin Warsh is considering reducing the frequency of the central bank's scheduled policy meetings. Warsh raised the proposal to change the frequency of meetings at this week's gathering of the Federal Open Market Committee. A Fed spokesperson declined to comment. Currently, Fed policymakers meet 8 times a year for a 2-day gathering, after which they announce their policy decision. Warsh has signaled he intends to bring other changes to the Fed, including potentially reducing the number of press conferences he holds after policy decisions. U.S. labor cost growth remained steady in the second quarter, indicating the job market is doing little to contribute to inflationary pressures. Bloomberg's Michael McKee has more on the employment cost index for the second quarter.
8: It is up 0.9%. That's higher than the 0.8 the prior month, or the 0.8 it was expected prior quarter. Excuse me. We see that wages and salaries were up 0.9%, and business benefit costs increased 1%. So a little bit more inflation on the employment side in terms of compensation. Not sure whether that will influence the Fed a whole lot, since we've got a lot more inflation between now and September 18th, their next meeting. But it does show you that inflation is not dead.
7: Bloomberg's Michael McKee. The Friday number is on Wall Street. The Dow gained 276. NASDAQ added 251. The S&P 500, it was up 52. The 10-year Treasury yield is at 4.71%. The 2-year yield, it is at 4.26%. Checking oil, West Texas Intermediate at 86.80, up over 3%. Brent crude at 83.55, up over 1%. Global news, 24 hours a day and whenever you want it with Bloomberg News Now. I'm Ed Kalenge, and this is Bloomberg.

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1: Thank you for joining us on the Bloomberg Business of Sports, where we explore the big money issues in the world of sports. I'm Michael Barr.
2: I'm Vanessa Perdomo-Maglione.
1: Randa Williams on assignment in Washington. A few weeks ago, we were able to catch up with the CEO of Racing Bulls Formula One team, Peter Bayer, before the World Cup took over our whole lives.
2: Peter gave us a good mid-season breakdown, how the new regulations have been going for the team, and what goes into making all those adjustments, and what they're looking to achieve in the second half of the year.
1: Now, let's take a listen to our conversation with Peter Bayer, CEO of Racing Bulls Formula One team. I want to talk to you about the fan base that continues to grow in F1. Explain why this is happening. I'm glad, by the way, because I'm a motorhead. Explain to the audience the growth that we've been seeing for a little bit now in F1.
3: Yeah. Well, thank you for having me, first of all. It's a great pleasure. Formula One. Look, Formula One has gone through an incredible transformation. It basically reinvented itself over the last years. And there's many different factors. I guess, we have to go back to 2017 when Liberty took over, and they took some very, very important steps to, you know, first of all, make the sport healthier, but at the same time, make it a lot more accessible. What do I mean by that? They've been working on concepts with us back then when I still was at the FIA, like the cost cap. They've been introducing a franchise system for the teams, you know, which allowed the team values to grow. And obviously that also allows the team owners and management to invest again into the sport. They've been amazing when COVID hit us. And, you know, it's 2020. Formula One was the first global live sport that would come back on TV. And so people were sitting at home and everybody was discovering Formula One, and the amazing opportunity for us back then was actually to combine that with the success of Netflix, which was taken off back in those days as well. So people could actually, you know, get all the behind the scenes and get to know the people, get to know the drivers, get to know the people behind the scenes, and, you know, learn a bit about the pirates we are. And so I think people fell in love with it. And at the same time, they had it live on television. And from that moment on, it literally took off. And we kept developing ever since. Obviously, Liberty, again, going back to them, they have opened Formula One to social media, which was something that, you know, before their ownership was not allowed. You wouldn't be allowed to take a photo in the paddock. You wouldn't be allowed to film in the paddock. And that has obviously changed. So it is suddenly becoming this accessible sport that has also so much more, accessibility. It has more dimensions. It's not only the sport. It's a celebrity culture around it that has developed. Entertainment plays a huge role. And we've opened a new market literally with the United States of America, which we've, never managed to really enter at the right scale. And, you know, we had back then Austin. And I remember back in 2017 when we were organizing the races in Austin, we actually had to argue with Liberty and others about the date, because the people in Texas would say, look, guys, there's a big basketball game that weekend. And then there's a NASCAR event the week before and an IndyCar race the week after. And we were struggling, honestly, to find a date, whilst now Austin is one of the biggest races on the calendar, 500,000 people attending the weekend. And we've added Miami, that within a short amount of time became one of the hottest, metaphorically also, races on the calendar. And Las Vegas, which is offering a whole different level of entertainment, fun, and program to everyone. So yeah, look, I was a long answer, sorry, but the sport has reinvented itself, and I wanted to give you a bit of depth, really, into what happened.
2: Yeah, it's great to get that context for all of F1, but also for Racing Bulls specifically. I mean, you guys have grown your fan base year over year, even 34%, I believe it is, Can you tell us a little bit about how you've done that specifically? And I know you mentioned a little bit about unlocking social media for the first time. And was that a big part of it? You know, what do your new fans look like and how are you reaching them?
3: Yeah, for us, you know, obviously the new fans joining the sport have presented a unique opportunity. We belong to Red Bull. Red Bull runs two teams, Red Bull Racing. Those guys are fighting for the world championship with Max Verstappen, Isaac Hadjar. We, once the decision, you know, there was a bit of a debate around this team when unfortunately our founder, Mr. Mateschitz, passed away in 2022. Whether this team, you know, should be sold, whether actually, and you know, sort of really trying to understand what is the purpose of this team. And quickly the shareholders then decided that definitely they want to keep the second team, but they want to give it its own very strong identity. They want to make sure that we keep continuing developing young talent. They want to make sure, and I'm coming to your question, and they wanted to make sure that we address a different target audience than Red Bull Racing. Mm-hmm. And that meant that we were moving towards all the young fans joining the sport, and that's what happened through Liberty's change of the sport. There was suddenly, you know, there was social media was a big thing. We have seen the fan base rejuvenating itself literally, and we understood very quickly that offers a unique opportunity. Why? Because as I said, we develop young talent, two young drivers today, Arvid Lindblad and Liam Lawson. Arvid's 18, Liam's 24. And they allow us to authentically connect with the young fan base. At the same time, we have, and I know I can say that because it's black on white proven by now, we have the best social media team in the paddock. We had latest figures from Formula One where all Formula One fans globally, when asked, they would consider 60% would consider our content excellent. And to give you an idea, other teams like Mercedes probably come in at 34 to 35, and the other teams are even below that. So we've developed a very, you know, unique way of addressing the fan base. And we see, as you said, we see that it's paying out. We had, we've been last year from 25 to 26, the team with the biggest growth in our fan base. We've added 78 million fans in 1 year, and we keep growing, and we keep engaging with our fans, and that really makes it, you know, honestly, I think is a unique proposition in the paddock. We obviously, therefore, all now speaking about the success of these campaigns, we also have the youngest fan base in Formula One, and we are the team with a real gender balance in our fan base. We're almost running 50-50 male and female fans in our team.
1: We're talking with Peter Baer, the CEO of Visa Cash App Racing Bulls Formula One team. And I want to go back to the popularity exploding with F1. I got to talk about former Liberty Media president Greg Maffei, because he was instrumental in raising F1's profile. Now he is starting a whole brand new a horse racing league. I want to see how that goes. But anyway, can you talk about Greg Maffei's impact on F1?
3: Yes, look, Greg, you know, was a visionary who came into the sport and he opened our eyes in, you know, what is actually possible with a sport, how you can transform a sport. I'll tell you an inside story of how Greg approached this. You know, he and also I have to mention Chase Carey, who was running the show on a day-to-day basis. They have opened our eyes into, you know, how global businesses, how global sport promotion actually works and what we're missing. And my favorite example is when they came and visited the teams in Bahrain before the season started. This must have been 2018 in March. And they presented a concept around a company called Netflix. Now, in that room, nobody has ever heard of Netflix. and Chase and Greg were like, look, guys, we have something unique. These guys want to come they want to invest money into telling the story. They want to try and, you know, explain the sport to people because, no, it's too complex. It's too European at the same time. We have to do something about that, and these guys will help us. Two big teams then, back then, Ferrari and Mercedes. I can name them today, I guess, after a couple of years down the river. They said, and they were asking, yeah, but how much money are they paying us? And Greg said, look, they're not paying anything to the teams. They will just, you know, invest into the production and then we'll take it from there. And that is the reason why, if you remember well, Mercedes and Ferrari have not been part of that very first Netflix season, because they said, like, why would we do that? And that's, for me, that, you know, that this is, you know, where they have taught the teams how to actually open themselves up, how to live with, you know, in this new world of you know, accepting cameras, microphones all day on yourself, cameras around you, allowing social media to grow at the pace that we have seen it. And Greg and they, you know, Chase, they moved on with establishing the cost cap, which was, you know, a crucial instrument to make sure that the teams remain healthy, because, you know, it was a bit of time, an era in Formula One where you could outspend your competitors. And they said, you know, and again, Formula One teams wouldn't believe them. They said, look, this has been tried many times. And, you know, everybody was explaining us that a cost cap, you know, is something that we should try and do. And then I remember Chase saying in that case, saying, guys, you know, you're all engineers. Engineering is very precise business. You know, an engine is either on or off. It's a 0-1 business. And the same is accounting. So numbers in today's world, if you spend money, you have to account for it. And that's actually, that was the breakthrough moment where teams would be like, yeah, okay, well, let's give it a try. And that's how we started developing the cost cap, which has led, you know, to this incredible increase of teams' equity value, which I'm sure you've heard of. You know, you could buy a team in 2018, 2019, maybe for $100 or $120 million. Today, even the smaller and midfield teams run around perhaps between $2 and $3 billion in market evaluations.
2: That was CEO of Racing Bulls of Formula One team, Peter Bayer.
1: And what happened to the time? That's it for today. Thanks for joining us. Tune in again next week for the latest on the stories moving big old money in the world of sports.
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5: From ABC News, I'm Dave Packer. At least 57 people have died after nearly 60,000 migrants crossed into the Spanish territory of Ceuta from Morocco. Many swam. ABC foreign correspondent Brooke Clennon.
6: We know that tens of thousands have already gone back from Ceuta, some voluntarily, some under these bilateral agreements, but they are straining the makeshift centers that have been set up. You know, they have sent in the military to reinforce the border, requested emergency powers, and they are working with the Moroccan authorities too. But we are still seeing a stream of people cross that border.
5: Two U.S. officials say President Trump is weighing a round of intense strikes on energy targets in Iran that could begin as soon as this weekend. The Justice Department has filed a motion to dismiss the charges against the former U.S. Olympian who President Trump had accused of vandalizing the reflecting pool on the National Mall.
7: Now, the U.S. attorney in Washington, D.C., Jeanine Pirro, told the court that while evidence was presented to the grand jury that damage to the reflecting pool was caused by vandals, including who they said was David Hearn, leading to this indictment, Pirro said that it was not until after the return of the indictment that the Department of Interior provided additional documents to the U.S. attorney's office indicating that the damage was the result of the contractor.
5: ABC's Catherine Falders. It's been 6 months since 82-year-old Nancy Guthrie was abducted from her home near Tucson, Arizona. Now the Pima County Sheriff's Department sharing details in those ransom notes, hoping it will lead them to the kidnappers.
8: Both notes contain the same Bitcoin address, and the author also claimed to know details from Nancy Guthrie's house, saying her white smartwatch was left at the foot of the bed and a backyard floodlight was destroyed. Investigators tell us those details are accurate. And the sheriff says labs across the country are working to untangle a mixed sample of DNA from as many as four people, and they're not giving up trying to trace those notes.
5: ABC's Aaron Katursky. You're listening to ABC News.
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5: Family and friends gathering in New York Friday to say goodbye to a sergeant killed in an Iranian attack.
11: As the war drags on, the human toll growing. 28-year-old Staff Sergeant Angel Rampersad, who was killed in an Iranian missile strike in Jordan, laid to rest.
12: My daughter was a real hero, and I will miss her dearly.
11: At least 685 U.S. troops have been wounded and 18 killed in action.
5: Donald Trump's personal attorneys are challenging a ruling earlier this month that sought to discipline them over the deal for the now dead $1.8 billion anti-weaponization fund.
13: A judge earlier this month criticized Trump's lawyers for attempting to use the court to legitimize a deal to create a compensation fund for purported victims of government weaponization, as well as immunize the president from IRS audits. Trump's lawyers dropped the president's $10 billion lawsuit against the IRS over the leak of his tax returns to broker the so-called settlement. The notice of appeal comes as the Trump administration has refused to amend the settlement paperwork, jeopardizing the confirmation of Acting Attorney General Todd Blanche. Peter Harlambous, ABC News.
5: Former Congressman George Santos will pay $35,000 and forfeit thousands in alleged winnings. This after the federal regulator overseeing prediction markets found that he engaged in manipulative activity over whether he would or would not attend the State of the Union address earlier this year. Dave Packer, ABC News.
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17: On the latest Balance of Power podcast, we talk with Spencer Kimball from the Emerson College Polling Center about next week's Democratic Senate primary in Michigan, where he says progressive Abdul El-Sayed is leading Congresswoman Haley Stevens.
18: The data suggests that Sayed has been able to build a coalition of younger voters, particularly under 50, and been able to make inroads with educated voters. And that coalition looks to be a pretty successful recipe here in the Democratic primary.
19: Hmm. Well, I'll tell you, watching these numbers evolve is incredible. The way you present numbers from January, April, and July. El-Sayed goes 16% up to 24%, now at 54%. And it's been a little bit less optimistic for Haley Stevens. She was in the teens back in January. She's at 39% now. And I'm sure that you've heard people call this poll an outlier. I was talking to a Democratic campaign operative here in Washington, D.C. last evening, who was apoplectic about this poll. You've probably been hearing from some of them. What has happened in the last month or two to justify this huge increase in support?
18: Well, there was another candidate in the race, Mallory McMorrow, and she was polling pretty well in our numbers in April, and she drops out of the race. And the idea there was that her vote would go to one of the two candidates, Stevens or El Sayed.
19: Now we know.
18: It looks like that vote has essentially split itself, not really coalescing around one of the two candidates. And because of that, El Sayed's been able to maintain that edge he's had over Stevens in all of our polling.
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21: Hi, everyone. Welcome to the weekend edition of Bloomberg Business Week. It was the fifth FOMC meeting and decision of the year that happened this past week. It was the second for the still new Fed chair, I think it's safe to say, Kevin Warsh. A fractured 9-3 Fed vote that left rates unchanged. Dallas Fed President Lori Logan, Cleveland's Beth Hammack, Minneapolis Fed Chief Neil Kashkari, they all dissented in favor of raising interest rates here in the U.S. by a quarter percentage point. As for Chairman Warsh, he emphasized his commitment to tackling inflation.
22: We understand that the 5+ years of inflation above target cannot be cured in 9 weeks or by a single month of modest price decreases. This Fed will not waver. Our credibility rests on performing our duties and delivering on our responsibilities.
21: Meantime, the conflict between the United States and Iran looks set to drag on, with the different sides unable to break a deadlock over the Strait of Hormuz and reports of attacks resuming.
23: Plus, it was a big week for big tech, including earnings from four of the Mag 7, all with trillion-dollar plus valuations and all closely watched for the AI trade and spend. On top of that, we also had an IPO, with Jersey Mike's making its trading debut on Thursday. So yes, a busy summer week to wrap up the month of July.
21: Plus, how crypto is rewiring financial infrastructure, from our Bloomberg Intelligence analyst who argues that the pipes underneath finance are being rebuilt for the first time in about 40 years. That analyst joining us a little later on.
23: And from maybe some digital vaults that hold cryptos to some physical cellars that hold real bottles of wine.
21: Love that.
23: We sit down with Claudia Chamberlain, advanced sommelier and U.S. general manager at the wine and spirits merchant Barry Brothers and Rudd, on the emerging role of the luxury advisor in fine wine investment and collecting.
21: All that to come, but first, more from Wednesday's Fed decision. The message from the bond market was pretty clear. For all of Federal Reserve Chairman Kevin Warsh's tough talk about taming inflation, he is not rushing fast enough to deliver. What he did deliver in his press conference was a lot of, well, here's more from the Fed chair.
22: Nominal and real yields are materially higher across the Treasury curve. In fact, some of the increases in market interest rates between FOMC meetings are among the most significant in the last two decades. We need to observe market reaction to developments, direct and unfiltered. I want to stress, of course, that decisions by this committee matter a great deal. And where necessary and appropriate, we will not hesitate to act. Monetary policy matters not just by what we say or even what we do. Monetary policy matters by how it affects the real economy. And these prices that we see in financial markets is one of the many ways in which it affects the real economy. Yeah, so I'm going to let the dissenters speak for themselves. The way I heard it over the last 2 days was overwhelming agreement on objectives and authority and commitment.
21: All right, that, of course, is Fed Chair Kevin Warsh at the Fed. Monetary policy matters, not just by what we say or even what we do. So what did he say? What did he do? That's what we want to kind of get to. Let's get to it with Stuart Paul. He's Bloomberg Economics, U.S. and Canada economist, on set with us right here at Bloomberg headquarters in New York City. Ari Jersey out there at our Bloomberg Princeton Bureau, Bloomberg Intelligence Chief U.S. Interest Rate Strategist. So, Stuart, Ira, I pose this question to you both. Are we overreacting? Is this a new version of Greenspan speak? We know the iconic Fed chair, he often intentionally used vague, highly technical, ambiguous language when talking about or asked about monetary policy, and you had to read between the lines. So is this, let me start with you, Stuart, Kevin Warsh doing the same thing, or is he just kind of new on the job, finding his way?
1: I think that it's an attempt at the same thing. I think that Kevin Warsh's attempt to use abstraction or obfuscation is

0: and actually makes it almost impossible for Kevin Warsh to pull off a good Alan Greenspan impression. I also think that the abstraction and obfuscation is an attempt to basically kick the can down the road a little bit. And when you see market pricing starting to get ahead of the Fed, it actually makes it, it's, you know, him failing to do his job if his attempt is to buy additional time by kicking the can down the road. If failure to provide guidance ends up resulting in any sort of additional market pricing that will end up getting a rate hike, let's say in September, then he's not achieving the goal of kicking the can down the road.
1: We're gonna bring you in just a second, but I want to just pull on this thread a little bit. Why is he kicking the can? And which can is he kicking down the road? And why do you think he's doing it?
0: To go back to the Alan Greenspan analogy, one thing that we know that Kevin Warsh is indexing on is the potential for AI to produce a lot of productivity gains and additional supply capacity that would result in disinflation and that would make a rate hike today a policy misstep. I think that he's trying to draw a similar comparison to his circumstances today to what Alan Greenspan was doing in the 90s. And so by buying some time before he has to make any decision on policy rates, he's essentially, you know, trying to, this is the can-kicking exercise. He's trying to buy that time to avoid the potential for a policy misstep by moving too soon in either direction right now.
2: A wise man would say, is he right? Which is something I often hear in my life from various people in my circle and world.
1: You're right about everything.
2: It's not me. Hey, Ira, come on in on this. Same question to you. Is it Alan Greenspan 2.0, or is he just figuring things out, or do you kind of agree with what we just got from Stuart?
3: Well, I think he's trying to bring things back to the pre-global financial crisis communications period. And, I mean, you've seen that very clearly in the last two statements where you have 115 words compared to the 800 words that we had in 2014 in the post-meeting statement. I think that the market's not going to like what Kevin Warsh is trying to do, and not because it doesn't provide, but mostly because it doesn't provide any information at all, right? So one, why bother having the press conference? He said that the reason they're doing it is because they promised to do it. He could have just made a statement and said, I'm not taking any questions, and walked away. That might have, you know, helped him, his cause at least a little bit. And the market's not very trusting of him right now. And in order to get that trust back, he is going to have to kind of live up to their, to what they've been saying. And he said, we want to fight inflation. Well, to the market, that's saying, okay, well, if you're fighting inflation, that means you have to increase interest rates. If they don't increase interest rates and you still have 3+% year-on-year PCE over the next couple of months, the market's not going to like that. And you're going to see more of what you saw yesterday. You'll see higher yields in the long end because there's going to be a lack of trust in the central bank.
1: How high could that yield on the long end get, Ira?
3: Well, so it'll be difficult for it, I think, to break around 5.5%, but that would still be, you know, the highest level in almost two decades, right? Like, so that is a scenario where you have all of these AI hyperscalers and just about everyone who issues long-term debt is going to find it harder to borrow, or at least more expensive to borrow, right? Now, whether or not they're immune to higher interest rates or not, I think is yet to be seen. But if, presumably, if the long end goes up to 5.5%, you're probably going to get close to 5% on the 10-year, which means you're going to have much higher mortgage rates, right? So you're going to wind up with probably a slowing in the mortgage market and the housing market in general. And it will filter through to just about everything throughout the economy.
2: Right. U.S. mortgage rates already rising to a 12-month high amid, you know, some of the fighting in Iran, feeling concerned about higher inflation. But it's just kind of the general macro there on that.
1: Stuart, is there a real case to be made that it's not really within the Fed's remit to communicate with us at all? I mean, this is an organization that is responsible for two things, maximum employment and stable prices, not explaining itself to us, you know, eight times a year.
0: It's certainly not obligated to explain itself the way that it has been, and certainly not obligated to provide guidance to the extent that guidance is useful in it. Achieving those two objectives, price stability and maximum employment, I think that...
2: And it's worked, right? Has Fed speak kind of like so much...
1: In recent history?
2: Well, just
1: what?
2: Fed speakers in general kind of maneuvering the market.
1: Like they get it.
2: Yeah.
0: Look, I think that it has worked. I think that communication as a tool is asymmetric. I think that it's really valuable when policy rates are low. I think that when you have two-sided risk and you're trying to be really deliberate about which direction you're going to move on the policy front, you don't want to buy

0: bind your hands by offering too much guidance. If you haven't truly made up your mind on what you're going to do over the next 2 years, it could be a little bit detrimental to your own cause to offer too much guidance. One thing that I do want to circle back to is the point that Ira made earlier, which is one that Kevin Warsh also commented on during his press conference, which is that if you end up seeing a selling off on the long end of the curve and it does ripple through into the real economy, it's almost as though markets are doing some of the heavy lifting for the Fed. But I think that I differ from Chairman Warsh and maybe a little bit with Ira here too. It seems as though over the last several years, the real economy has been basically insensitive to both policy rates and even to longer term rates. I think the years, it could be a little bit detrimental to your own cause to offer too much guidance. One thing that I do want to circle back to is the point that Ira made earlier, which is one that Kevin Warsh also commented on during his press conference, which is that if you end up seeing a selling off on the long end of the curve and it does ripple through into the real economy, it's almost as though markets are doing some of the heavy lifting for the Fed. But I think that I differ from Chairman Warsh and maybe a little bit with Ira here too. It seems as though over the last several years, the real economy has been basically insensitive to both policy rates and even to longer term rates. I think that and maybe this is slicing everything just a little bit too thin, the thing that I worry about is where market volatility starts and deteriorating wealth effects actually start weighing on consumer spending. It's really been favorable wealth effects that have undergirded consumer spending in the face of souring sentiment. I think that if we end up seeing that market volatility and deteriorating wealth effects. I think that for the last several years, the real economy has been basically insensitive to both policy rates and even to longer term rates. I think that and maybe this is slicing everything just a little bit too thin, the thing that I worry about is where market volatility starts and deteriorating wealth effects actually start weighing on consumer spending. It's really been favorable wealth effects that have undergirded consumer spending in the face of souring sentiment. I think that if we end up seeing that, we end up seeing market volatility and deteriorating wealth effects. I think that frankly will matter more than selling off in bonds in the long end.
1: Interesting. Hey guys, what I want to do, and Ira, come on back in here. President Trump, shortly after the decision, made some comments about he's a brilliant guy, meaning Kevin Warsh. He was in the Oval Office. He goes, I know he'd love to actually see lower interest rates. He's got a board. It's a political board. They want to keep rates up, but we fight through rates. Is this, in your view, do markets think this is an independent Fed chair?
2: So we have, I talk to a lot of investors every day. We have, several thousand that we interact with on the Bloomberg Terminal on a regular basis. And one of the things that people said was that there is a large swath of investors who worry that Warsh is not, is an acolyte of Trump, right? And that basically he wants the lower interest rates, but he can't because of the committee. So, what President Trump said is not a surprise. And I think it didn't really surprise many of us that, Warsh maybe wants to keep rates where they are or ease them. But there's a huge swath of people on the board that don't want to move interest rates or want to increase them.
3: That's Stuart Paul, Bloomberg Economics, U.S. and Canada economist. And Ira Jersey, Bloomberg Intelligence Chief U.S. Interest Rate Strategist.
1: 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Coming up, tokenization, crypto, digital assets. Finance could be moving beyond the industry's experimental phase.
3: And why now TradFi, or traditional finance,
1: you're so cool,
3: is quietly adopting the very tech built to disrupt it? That's next. This is...

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1: Digital asset finance is moving beyond the industry's experimental phase as Wall Street's largest trading firms deepen their ties with crypto companies. Citadel Securities agreement last month to invest $400 million in crypto.com reflects that shift. The all-equity investment valued the exchange at about $20 billion, effectively matching the valuation Kraken received last year.
2: And Tim, you know what? It's not just Citadel Securities. It is part of a broader push by established financial firms to tap into crypto infrastructure. Intercontinental Exchange, which of course owns the New York Stock Exchange, has invested $1.6 billion in blockchain-based prediction market platform Polymarket. It's also taken a stake in crypto exchange OKX. And NASDAQ invested $50 million in Gemini Space Station alongside a commercial partnership giving its clients access to the exchange's custody and staking services.
1: Dushant Sharawat, also known as D, says all of this makes sense. He's Bloomberg Intelligence crypto and digital assets analyst, and he argues that what we're seeing right now is the rewiring of financial infrastructure thanks to crypto. And one of the reasons I wanted to come on with you, Carol, is because you talk about this all the time, about the difference between the technology and the actual cryptocurrencies.
2: Yeah.
1: And what is here to stay? Yeah, when it comes to the crypto part of the conversation. That's where I want to start. Dushant, it's good to have you on the program. Everybody calls you D. We're going
3: to
1: call you D. I want to start with what Carol brings up all the time, and it's this idea of technology. And when we talk about crypto on our program, a lot of time we're focused on, like, you know, price action, what goes up, what goes down, how big the moves are. You and I have had many conversations about the underlying technology and what this is bringing to financial innovation in the financial ecosystem. You think it's here to stay?
3: What's the it?
1: The it is the underlying technology that cryptocurrency brought.
2: Like blockchain?
1: Tokenization, blockchain, stable coins.
3: Absolutely, Tim. I mean, 26 years, most of my career has been in the intersection of technology and finance. And if I can break it up in a broader context of what's going on over decades, think about the late 90s, the internet. What did that change in finance? It changed the way the UI UX. It put yellow pages online. It brought the financial advisor, you pick up the phone and place the trade, it brought it online, right? So that was the first wave. Second wave was mobile and cloud, which was about 15 years ago, which basically changed the way we distributed financial products. This is different because this is building on top of that, but even monumentally more important because it promises has the potential to change the way financial products are manufactured. That is a transformational change.
2: What does that mean?
3: What does that mean basically is that if you think about the last 100 years, last 50 years of financial services, whether it's, let's keep it simple. There are four major basic functions we have in finance: payments, borrowing and lending, investing, and insurance. Mm-hmm. Those are the four basic activities we do. Everything else is mumbo jumbo on top of that. Those four activities, when you think about the structure of how those activities are executed, are heavily intermediary driven. They're intermediaries as standard. New York Stock Exchange for a securities trade, Bank of America for a payments transaction. That intermediary driven model is potentially could be upended by this blockchain
1: but
3: technology.
1: But the intermediaries provide a very important service for us.
3: Absolutely.
1: And that has, I think, to do with trust.
3: Absolutely, Tim. And this is the crux of it that we are in a phase in the industry where we can have software eventually replacing some of what trust was provided by intermediaries. Think about it. Like you're getting into a Waymo car, trusting your life with software that's driving you. There's no driver sitting in the seat.
2: I close my eyes.
1: Thank God.
2: I'm totally all in.
3: But it took a while for us to get over that hump. It
2: took me 30 seconds. That's crazy.
3: Carol, you're ahead of the curve.
2: Yeah.
3: But that's what's happening in finance.
2: Yeah.
3: That absolutely, Tim, I'm not saying that bad things are not going to happen when we hand over the driver's seat to software. It's going to happen in finance too. But we are not going back.
2: Well, bad things happen with bodies that we trust and pay fees to, and there's regulatory oversight, and bad things happen.
3: Absolutely.
2: Dare I say the great financial crisis?
3: Absolutely.
2: So how does it happen? Is it gradual? I mean, it has been gradual. Is it gradual?
3: It's not gradual, actually, if you think about it. And I just want to be clear that we're not just talking about blockchain. Okay. We, because I don't want to be yet another person coming on thing, just, you know, spousing blockchain.
2: Blockchain is one part of it, but there's a whole lot
3: of other stuff that's happening. Is general technology has reached a point where, you know, waves of technology happen. This is the next wave. Blockchain is a very important element of it, and it's most relevant to us in financial services. But it is when, and blockchain allows products to be structured differently than they have in the past. And that basically means, I'll make it real for us, you know, when you think about traditional financial products, they were stuck in boxes with intermediaries, so you could only do so many things with it. If you want to roll out a new derivative contract, you had to go to a CME, right? We just had perpetual futures, this esoteric derivative instrument that's finally come on shore. 80% of world crypto activity is happening in perpetual futures that were outlawed till about 6 weeks ago. So we are, the rest of the world is not waiting for us to catch up, right? So the rest of the world is moving on. The rest of the world is using stable coins to transfer payments. And if you look at what stable coins has done, that's something we can all relate to. Who can argue with the fact that, you know, do you want to write a check or send money through Venmo? International cross-border transfers, 3 days, $50. Stable coins, instantaneous, pennies.
1: So yeah. Then who gets disrupted in this world that you envision? Is it Western Union?
3: Ironically, if you look at what Western Union is doing, they're rolling out their own stablecoin and they're coming out with a bank. Okay. In fact, that's the story here, Tim, very importantly, that the first wave, 2 years ago I was sitting here, the discussion was about the insurgents versus the incumbents.
1: And the incumbents have adopted the insurgent technology.
3: Absolutely. Look at what's happening. I mean, JP Morgan Chase, Jamie Dimon, 10 years ago says Bitcoin is a fraud. Right. He's never retracted that statement. But as of last check, Kinexys, which is JP Morgan's digital asset platform, is processing $2 billion in cross-border payments every day.
2: What does it mean for our everyday life? Like, I always joke in, you know, when we just talk about crypto, I have yet to pay my mortgage with cryptocurrencies. I don't go buy eggs and milk with cryptocurrencies. But how does it impact kind of our everyday life?
3: Carol, actually, it's not about cryptocurrencies. Cryptocurrency was simply the first manifestation, utilization of blockchain.
2: Yeah.
3: It's about basically using software to intermediate between transactions. That's why I went, keep it simple.
2: Yeah.
3: I need to pay Tim. In the past, I would not pay you directly because there was counterparty exposure, the risk that either of us would renege on that payment. So we did that through SWIFT for cross-border, through ACH, Fedwire for domestic. The first wave of how that moved was we went from that to PayPal and Venmo 10, 15, 20 years ago. This is the next wave of that interaction. This, without an intermediary software intermediating between us, would mean we don't need to have even Venmo to send payments to each other. I won't get into the technical details, but it's going to be your software agent interacting with mine, and neither of us can renege on that. Technically we don't need an intermediary.
2: But then where is the security? Like, do we just have to believe the system is secure?
3: It's software, Carol. I mean, where is the security when you sit in a Waymo and expect a software agent to drive you or your kids? To some extent, you're expecting software is going to work, and software oftentimes is not going to work. It's not infallible, right? So we have big structural problems that need to be addressed. But what I'm saying is we're on a trajectory that I've not seen very often, and it's accelerated, and you can see that in payments. Beginning to see that in securities trading, the tokenization. This has got a potential to transform the way that industry is structured and who competes with whom.
1: I want to talk about tokenization in 1 second, but before that, I just want to ask you, across your universe of companies that you cover, who's making this transformation the best and who's making it the worst?
3: So who's making it the best right now? I mean, I would say DTCC. I mean, who would have thought 2 years ago? DTCC, for a lot of viewers, may not be familiar with DTCC, but, you know, every single U.S. equity trade goes through DTCC, 50-year-old entity, trade, you know, they clear and settle about $114 trillion in assets. That's more than world global GDP. DTCC is on the ball. They've actually taken, so each time our Schwab or Fidelity account executes a trade, the clearing and settlement happens through this DTCC. DTCC has just put the entire infrastructure on a pilot project till October on chain. That means we can potentially clear and settle trades, not in one day, but instantaneously.
2: That's nuts. How come we don't talk about this company?
3: It's the plumbing.
2: I mean, you do, obviously.
3: It's not exciting enough, Carol. Everybody wants to talk about, you know, the front-end consumer-facing stuff. And here's the irony. If you look at the consumer-facing stuff, why are financial institutions catching up? Because consumers have woken up and said, look, if I can send email at any point of time, right? Imagine if I said you cannot send email after 5 p.m. on a Friday because the email server is shut down.
2: Right.
3: Like, that's unacceptable to you, right?
2: Right.
3: Crypto has shown us, doesn't matter what we think about crypto. The point is, it's shown us that you can trade an asset 24/7 instantaneously around the world.
2: So crypto showed that us that. That's value. But does then crypto, let's just go there.
1: You're talking about the tokens?
2: Yeah. Does it have a future?
3: Look, I cover crypto market structure. I'm not a crypto analyst or a crypto zealot by any means.
2: Yeah.
3: I'll share the framework that I look at when I look at this space.
2: Yeah.
3: So we've got this underlying technology, blockchain related technology. The first manifestation of that was these crypto tokens. That's what most of us woke up to when we thought about, you know, blockchain. Any interaction directly with the tokens is pillar one of that infrastructure, right?
2: Mm-hmm.
3: There's still a lot of activity there. Pillar two is nothing to do with the tokens. It's to do with blockchain technology, taking traditional financial activities, payments, lending, borrowing, investing, insurance, doing it on faster rails. That's pillar two. That's where stablecoins, tokenization fits in. Pillar three is the Wild West, which is what decentralized finance is about. That is only on the fringes right now. That's a utopian world. It might be realized at some point of time. I don't think regulators and the public are going to allow that. That is no intermediary, everything intermediated purely by software, science fiction stuff. Yeah. Some of that is beginning to be real. There is a company called Hyperliquid that plays directly in that third realm. Today, most of the activity is in column two. I completely get it. A lot of people, when they think about all this stuff, say, but what about Bitcoin?
2: Yeah.
3: And the discussion is got, you know, way beyond that.
2: Oh, I'm not a fan, as people who watch know. But I just wonder then, what is his place? Or is it just useful as showing, look what we can do and think about how we can apply it elsewhere?
3: No, like I said, I mean, who could argue in payments, right? Do you want to go through Swift and spend 3 days and knowing that you cannot send a transfer over the weekend and it costs $50?
1: That was Dushyant Sharawat, Bloomberg Intelligence crypto and digital assets analyst.
2: Still ahead on Bloomberg Business Week, finally, it's time for some wine. We sit down with Claudia Chamberlain, advanced sommelier and U.S. general manager at the wine and spirits merchant Berry Brothers and Rudd, on the emerging role of the luxury advisor in fine wine investment and collection.
1: Yes, it's the weekend.
2: Says the individual who doesn't drink alcohol.
1: It's okay, I can... You know, people are more fun when you're around them and they're drinking. How's that?
2: It must be fun viewing.
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5: ABC News, I'm Dave Packer. Dozens have died after nearly 60,000 migrants crossed into the Spanish territory of Ceuta from Morocco. Many swam. ABC News foreign correspondent Britt Clennett.
6: We know that tens of thousands have already gone back from Ceuta, some voluntarily, some under these bilateral agreements, but they are straining the makeshift centers that have been set up. You know, they have sent in the military to reinforce the border, requested emergency powers, and they are working with the Moroccan authorities too. But we are still seeing a stream of people cross that border.
5: Two U.S. officials say President Trump's weighing a round of intense strikes on energy targets in Iran that could begin as soon as this weekend. The Justice Department has filed a motion to dismiss the charges against the former U.S. Olympian, who President Trump had accused of vandalizing the reflecting pool on the National Mall. The DOJ saying new documents show the peeling paint is the fault of the contractor. This is ABC News.
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7: On the latest edition of the Bloomberg Intelligence Podcast, a conversation with Vince Piazza, our senior equity research analyst on oil and gas, on the latest results from Chevron and Exxon.
8: If you think about coming into the quarter, Exxon and Chevron, significant optimism coming into the quarter, just considering where we are on WTI and Brent. But, you know, Chevron posted a much, much cleaner quarter operationally, significant free cash flow, buybacks and dividends were up. The debt side, you know, Chevron bought back roughly $8 billion of debt. So strong quarter operationally for Chevron, a little more optimism coming into the quarter for Exxon. But Paul, combined $32 billion of free cash flow in the quarter for both companies. You're getting that back in dividends. You're getting that back in buybacks as well. But for Exxon, Paul, a little bit more of an impact from Hormuz in 3Q. Some thorny issues that they have to deal with, but for Chevron, much, much cleaner quarter.
7: So does this windfall help them do anything that they wouldn't be able to do otherwise? You talked about how Chevron is going to reduce debt and increase share buybacks, but operationally, can it think bigger than that?
8: Yeah. So if you think about Venezuela for Chevron, Chevron's output in Venezuela will likely grow through 2028. Again, put the geopolitics aside. Definitely an operational ambition for them. Think about over the next couple of years what could happen there.
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9: Snakes, zombies, sharks, heights, speaking in public. 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But while you're clutching your blanket in the dark, wondering if that sound in the hall was actually a footstep, the real danger is in your hand when you're behind the wheel. And while you might think a great white shark is scary, what's really terrifying and even deadly is distracted driving. Eyes forward. Don't drive distracted.

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1: With the Bloomberg Small Business Report, I'm John Tucker. To Fidel Castro and Cuba's communist elite, private businesses were totems of capitalist evil. Now with the country running out of food and fuel, the regime on the brink and anger spreading in the streets is those private businesses that hold the key to salvaging what's left of Cuba's economy. 41-year-old Juan Carlos Blaine turned a tiny burger operation run out of his mother's refrigerator in 2012 into a thriving enterprise with four fast food shops, too many grocery stores, and more than 100 employees. While private enterprise remains strictly controlled, there are now more than 9,200 small and medium businesses in Cuba. Well, the U.S., meantime, has imposed a de facto energy blockade on Cuba. Havana has frustrated the U.S. over a lack of progress in opening its economy, and it's in this narrow stretch that small business owners now have to navigate. And that's the Bloomberg Small Business Report.
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3: This next entity was founded in London, England. Family-run, British wine and spirits merchant. So talk about having some history and being around for a long time. They have seen, to say the least, a lot of wine. A lot of beverages, probably.
4: We're talking about Barry Brothers and Rudd. Claudia Chamberlain joins us now, advanced sommelier and U.S. general manager at Barry Brothers and Rudd. She joins us from Washington, D.C. Claudia, welcome, welcome. Before we get to the wine, give us a little history of this establishment that goes back centuries.
5: Yes, absolutely. And thank you all so much for having me on this fine Friday afternoon. So we are a heritage British fine wine and spirits merchant. As you said, we've been around since 1698, but we just opened our doors in the U.S. this past November. So we have a physical store that's at Farragut Square in Washington, D.C., and then an online service. And then we specialize in something that we call private client advisory services.
6: Well, a couple questions. Why the U.S.? Why now?
5: Yeah, so I think that's a great question. The U.S. has been, for the longest time, one of the biggest consumers in the world, and that data just continues to point us in the direction of a lot of Americans are really interested in fine wine. And so Barry Brothers, having been around since the end of the 1600s, they have quite a big database of clientele around the world. And so they've had a number of American clients for a long time. And we decided to make it a bit easier to access the services by opening up our doors in the U.S.
4: So for people listening right now who may not consider fine wine an alternative asset class yet at this point in their financial journey, the folks who you advise when it comes to the private client service that you offer, what do you advise them on? What do you tell them about? What do you educate them on?
5: Yeah, I think, you know, it's a number of different things because it's really a one-on-one conversation around whatever it is that they're interested in. So it could be that they are new on their fine wine drinking journey. It could be that they're an established collector. So maybe they want to talk through different types of white wines that they're interested in. Maybe they have questions about different vintages, questions about how long to lay a wine down for, questions about how to serve a wine, how to pair a wine, all of those types of things. So it's really about meeting the client where they're at and giving them advice on how to drink better and also have a lot of fun while doing it.
6: So is it all about drinking better and being smart and understanding? Is it also about wine collecting? We've done so much reporting here at Bloomberg, and you know, I'm just reading from a story that we've done over the last year. Passionate collectors buy wines they love and plan to drink, yes, but to invest, you have to select the right ones at the right price at the right time. If you have access to buy in the first place and have them maintain their value. How many people are looking to buy, put them on a shelf, in a cellar, let them sit for a while and rise in value to either drink later or to maybe even sell?
5: Yeah, I think it's a mix. So okay. Our clientele is from all walks of life, truly. And so there are people that are looking for something that they're going to be drinking this weekend that they're sharing with friends. And then there are people who are looking to grab a case of their daughter's birth year wines to hang on to for a while. So we see all different kinds of things. I would say that in general, the American consumer is very focused on the act of consumption and the act of how to drink something in its perfect drinking window and how to find the thing that they can open more in the immediate versus hanging on to it for a long amount of time.
4: Carol wants to start drinking soon, but I have some more questions.
6: No, but keep going. I mean, I am learning as I go and have been still. It's like, how do you figure out, like, when's the perfect time to drink it, or what you need to do, or what you should be looking for? I mean, this is what you do.
5: Yes.
6: Yeah,
5: exactly. It is up to personal preference. So if you prefer something that is really vivacious and fresh and sort of bright and acidic, then you're probably going to lean more on the younger vintages of things, or maybe the cooler vintages from the different growing regions around the world, versus if you love something that is a little bit more broken in, like fine leather, right? Then maybe you're going to opt for something that's a bit more mature. So it totally depends. It also depends on what you're eating, how you're feeling, what the temperature is outside. So the type of thing is, we have a range that can apply to any of those situations. And I would argue that there's a case for all of those types of things. It really comes down to how you like your wine and how you want to be enjoying it in that moment.
4: Claudia, I know there's a lot of spending power in the Washington, D.C. area, but there's also a lot of spending power in New York, L.A., San Francisco, Miami. Why Washington, D.C. is your first U.S. location?
5: That's a great question. So I think, you know, as a heritage British merchant, it made a lot of sense for us to settle down our first flagship store in the nation's capital for our first foray into the U.S. But also, you know, D.C. is, as you've just mentioned, there are some of the wealthiest counties in the U.S. that are right here in our backyard. It's a super transient city, so people are always coming and going. It has a very high sort of engagement wine scene. And so there's a really incredible network of fine dining and wine bars and different sommelier sort of centric groups. And so it felt like a natural place for us to springboard from. There's also direct flights to most of the US. And with our online business and our different offerings, we do cater to clients in 46 different states as well.
6: All right. So you were kind enough to share some wine with us so that we can kind of work our way through. Should we start with the white or the red?
5: I think let's start with the white.
6: Okay, so tell us what you sent to us. I'm not going to go and pronounce it because I'm always bad with this.
4: Didn't you take French?
6: No,
4: you took Spanish, right?
6: No. I took muchos años de español. So go ahead. So
5: very good.
6: Tell us about very this good. White that you shared with us. And I'm going to actually open it up and...
4: Ooh, let's hear it.
5: Absolutely. I'm honestly so jealous. We should have had some here in the office for this too. So you are drinking the 2023 Domaine de Cassiope Les Maranges. So it is a Chardonnay coming from Burgundy. And we chose this one to show to you because it really heralds, while we specialize in the iconic wines of the world and the really well-known producers, we also prize ourselves in being able to take our customers on a journey and being able to open their eyes to the new wave of what's going to be collectible and what's really cool. And so this is one of those producers that is really allocated. It's a new grower in Burgundy. They've trained under some of the very best. Mm-hmm. And the wine itself is very vibrant and I think savory in a really nice way that has to be a perfect pairing for your Friday afternoon.
6: That's nice. That's actually really nice and kind of soft. I'm not a huge white wine drinker. The audience probably knows, but this is nice. And it's so funny. Like, I do this and I'm like, why don't I drink white wine? Because it's really, really lovely. Do you find are drinking more white wine in the summer because of the heat? Because I kind of drink red wine no matter what. But I'm just wondering, mm-hmm. do you really see that uptick when it's warmer out there, especially with some of the heat waves that we've been having globally?
5: You certainly do. I would say champagne in particular is very in vogue at the moment, just given how warm it's been in the summer in the East Coast in particular. We've seen a huge spike in champagne sales. White Burgundy, which is the glass of what you're having, is absolutely incredible at this time of year. Sancerre continues to be something people really reach for as it gets warmer, and also rosé. So we do see an uptick in white wine sales, but I think in general, we specialize in mostly French and Italian wines, and so we still have a very healthy base of sales of red wines during this time as well. So with the red wine category, you can put some of the lighter ones. Some people will sometimes put a little bit of a chill on it. So leave it in the fridge for 20 to 30 minutes before you serve it. And that's the way to sort of get the best of both worlds if you're more of a red wine drinker.
4: Well, let's go to the red.
6: Please.
4: Yeah, you sent us a Chateau Langlois Barton Saint-Julien.
6: Oh, stop shopping.
5: Excellent.
4: No, that wasn't very good, but thank you. I actually was told by my French teacher to take another language. In all seriousness.
6: All right, so let's open up.
4: Oh,
5: well, you're doing
4: I'm
5: great.
4: This. Thank you.
5: Yeah, it sounds like you speak wine just fine. So yes, this is the 2009, which is an exceptional vintage coming from Bordeaux. And so we chose this one to show you all because it highlights our provenance. And so when we say provenance, it means that because we are the oldest wine and spirits merchant from the UK, we have relationships that span decades. And so with those relationships, you get incredible access to the top producers of the world, to special library offerings, to large formats, to more bespoke offerings that don't necessarily reach a wider audience. And so we felt that the 2009 Chateau Langlois Barton was really exemplary for that reason. So this is a family that's been around since 1821. Mm. And so they're one of the more iconic families of Bordeaux, and they own a number of different properties, but this is their third growth in Saint-Julien. So this is going to be a red blend. All Bordeaux is a blend typically of Cabernet Sauvignon and Merlot. This one comes from the left bank. So you're going to look at a base of around 50 to 60% Cabernet Sauvignon, depending on the vintage. And then you've got some Merlot, some Cabernet Franc, and some Petit Verdot to make up the rest of it.
6: It's nice. It's easy, right? It's an easy wine, and I could see it. It's, yeah, very, very nice. I love that it's of Irish descent. I don't know that we talk about that lot, a lot of wines with kind of an Irish heritage, right?
5: Yeah. We really don't. And honestly, it is a unique thing of the Barton family. And we were lucky enough to have Lillian Barton visit us this past January. And she, no Irish accent there, but she is absolutely fabulous. So they're doing a great job in Bordeaux.
6: We just have 30 seconds left here. We're not going to open it up because
4: we don't want to get hurt.
6: We don't want to get hurt. It's a champagne. It's a little warm, so we want to be careful. But tell us about what you sent here as well. Champagne has had such a big comeback over the last few years.
5: Yep. So this is the, it's our own label. So we showed this one to you because we have a label of our own range. And so we partner with some of those producers we've had relationships with for a long time. This is a Grand Cru champagne. And it retails for $44.95, which is a really great value for a champagne, especially of Grand Cru quality. So it shows you sort of the level of tiering that we have within the range. Mm-hmm. Yeah. But also this is our number one bestseller.
4: That was Claudia Chamberlain, Advanced Sommelier and U.S. General Manager at Berry Brothers and Rudd.
6: 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Thank you so much for joining us.
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6: And I'm Carol Masser. 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
9: From ABC News, I'm Dave Packer. State and federal officials are working to determine who's behind a series of cyber attacks against water treatment facilities in Minnesota and other states. Some evidence points to Iran. President Trump doesn't believe that.
10: I would blame it on Minnesota and the governor, the corrupt governor of Minnesota. They like to say, oh, it's Iran. Iran should be so lucky. Iran's got bigger problems than worrying about Minnesota.
9: Minnesota's Governor Tim Walz pushed back.
11: Walz blaming the Trump administration for taking an axe to federal agencies who fight cyber attacks. One reason some officials are suspicious of possible Iranian involvement, the hackers have not demanded a ransom, but their goal appears to be to disrupt service to customers.
9: ABC's Pierre Thomas. Two U.S. officials say President Trump's weighing a round of intense strikes on energy targets in Iran that could begin as soon as this weekend. The Justice Department has filed a motion to dismiss the charges against the former U.S. Olympian who President Trump had accused of vandalizing the reflecting pool on the National Mall. ABC's Catherine Falders tells us who the Trump administration now blames.
12: This is a remarkable decision, frankly, by the Department of Justice, who filed this motion to dismiss this case late on a Friday. DOJ is now saying, well, actually, the charges we brought, we've gathered new evidence. So they are now blaming, in this motion to dismiss that case, the contractor, Atlantic Industrial Coatings.
9: Sean Grayson, the former Illinois sheriff's deputy who was convicted of second-degree murder in the fatal 2024 shooting of Sonya Massey, was on Friday unanimously denied early release by a prisoner review board. Grayson had requested early release because he has stage 4 colon cancer, but Sonya's family attended Friday's hearing. Her father, James Wilborn.
13: He gave him the maximum amount of time that he could give him in the state of Illinois. He's to serve it.
9: Wilborn saying if his daughter cannot leave the cemetery, Grayson should not leave the prison. You're listening to ABC News.

0: Independence in 1776, one of the most powerful symbols of freedom was the ability to produce our own coinage. These stunning P Mint Mark examples are confirmed to be struck in the remarkable reverse proof finish, showcasing stunning mirrored designs and frosted white fields. And that's not all. The next two coins will showcase the enhanced.
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2: U.S. fighter pilot is said to be safe ejecting before a crash at California's Air Station Miramar. ABC Chief Global Affairs Correspondent Martha Raddatz.
3: A source telling ABC News it appears the jet crashed just short of the runway as it was landing. The pilot ejecting, taken to the hospital with non-life-threatening injuries. As for the F-35, the investigation began immediately into the loss of the $109 million stealth fighter. But we are grateful that pilot survived.
2: The Senate Judiciary Committee has set a vote for Tuesday on the nomination of Todd Blanche to head the DOJ. Republican Senators John Cornyn and Tom Tillis opposing Blanche over the proposed $1.8 billion weaponization compensation fund. ABC's Mary Bruce.
4: The president digging in, demanding the Senate confirm his embattled pick for attorney general immediately.
5: Todd Blanche is a very, very good man, and he shouldn't be in the middle of this.
4: I pressed the president.
3: Why not just put that in writing?
5: He's dead, but, you know, I wish it weren't, to be honest with you. I think people were horribly treated, horribly abused, and I'd like to see them compensated.
4: Tillis saying the president made it clear the fund is still alive, which is exactly why we are attempting to formally end it.
2: Online betting platform Kalshi is calling a lawsuit from New York's Attorney General Letitia James political theater. James calling for the company to be taxed and regulated like licensed gambling. Dave Packer, ABC News.
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12: On the latest Balance of Power podcast, we talk with Spencer Kimball from the Emerson College Polling Center about next week's Democratic Senate primary in Michigan, where he says progressive Abdul El-Sayed is leading Congresswoman Haley Stevens.
13: The data suggests that Sayed has been able to build a coalition of younger voters, particularly under 50, and been able to make inroads with educated voters. And that coalition looks to be a pretty successful recipe here in the Democratic primary.
14: Well, I'll tell you, watching these numbers evolve is incredible. The way you present numbers from January, April, and July, El-Sayed goes 16% up to 24%, now at 54%. And it's been a little bit less optimistic for Haley Stevens. She was in the teens back in January. She's at 39% now. And I'm sure that you've heard people call this poll an outlier. I was talking to a Democratic campaign operative here in Washington, D.C. last evening who was apoplectic about this poll. You've probably been hearing from some of them. What has happened in the last month or two to justify this huge increase in support?
13: Well, there was another candidate in the race, Mallory McMorrow, and she was polling pretty well in our numbers in April, and she drops out of the race. And the idea there was that her vote would go to one of the two candidates, Stevens or El-Sayed.
14: Now we know.
13: It looks like that vote has essentially split itself, not really coalescing around one of the two candidates. And because of that, El-Sayed's been able to maintain that edge he's had over Stevens in all of our polling.
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19: Welcome to the Bloomberg Law Show. I'm June Grosso. Ahead in this hour, small businesses sue over Trump's latest wave of tariffs. Former FBI Director James Comey is trying to get a court to toss out the criminal charges accusing him of threatening to kill the president. And I'll talk to a federal judge about the top lawyer at DHS putting out a list targeting judges as the worst of the worst. It took only hours after President Trump's latest global tariffs took effect before a legal challenge was mounted against them. Small businesses filed a pair of lawsuits accusing Trump of unlawfully using Section 301 of the Trade Act of 1974 to replace earlier tariffs struck down by the Supreme Court to the detriment of American businesses and consumers. California-based watchmaker Asher Rapkin is one of the plaintiffs.
22: Congress sets tariffs, not one person alone. And my company, like so many others, are bearing the financial burden of this.
19: The tariffs cover imported goods from 60 countries that the U.S. accuses of not enforcing bans on foreign goods made with forced labor and therefore enjoying an unfair competitive advantage. And the administration is already looking into imposing more tariffs under the same section of the Trade Act. Joining me is an expert in trade law, Timothy Brightbill, a partner at Wiley Ryan. Tim, give us an overview of these latest global tariffs.
23: This is a very broad new set of tariffs, the broadest since the reciprocal tariffs under the International Emergency Economic Powers Act, which was later struck down by the Supreme Court. So these are new tariffs relating to forced labor on more than 60 economies or 60 trading partners. These tariffs range from 10% to 12.5%. They took effect on July 24th, which was, coincidentally or not, the same day that the prior 10% tariffs were set to expire. And these tariffs are to address forced labor and supply chains, as well as whether or not countries have forced labor laws on their books and enforce them effectively. And I'm sure we all agree that forced labor is a serious issue. No one wants to have a product in their home or business that's made using forced labor. But the question is not just about is forced labor used, but also do these countries have laws and do they enforce them? I'll also say there are lots of exceptions and exclusions to these tariffs. Some are product specific. And also, if there are other tariffs involved, there may be exclusions from these 10 to 12.5% tariffs.
19: Is this just, you know, find a reason to impose new tariffs? Because the report from the U.S. Trade Representative doesn't say whether specific nations are actually importing goods made with forced labor or whether products are being made in those countries using forced labor.

0: said, courts to date have largely upheld prior administrations' use of Section 301, including when the first Trump administration imposed tariffs on hundreds of billions of dollars worth of goods coming from China. So the courts have largely been supportive of the president's use of this law. That being said, this is a very sweeping action, and it remains to be seen if there is enough legal support in these 60 different investigations to allow these tariffs to stand in court. I'll also note that the administration tried to take this action in a way so that each of the 60 investigations stands separately, so that an appeal would only affect individual country tariffs rather than the entire 60-country structure.
1: Yeah, I was going to ask whether the court will examine the justification for the tariffs on each of the countries.
0: That's what the administration is trying to encourage, but it's not clear yet. And I think the plaintiffs are challenging the whole architecture, not just individual country findings, but the whole fact that this was not really about forced labor. In their view, it was about replacing the other tariffs that were struck down by the Supreme Court or that expired after their 90-day period ran its course.
1: So this isn't the end of Section 301 tariffs. Let's talk about the next round. Where does that investigation stand?
0: So the next and potentially bigger set of tariffs to come is also under Section 301 of the trade laws. So again, this challenges unreasonable practices of foreign countries that burden and restrict U.S. commerce. And these investigations relate to structural overcapacity. So where do countries maintain massive amounts of subsidized capacity that ends up harming U.S. industries because that excess capacity gets sent here and negatively affects U.S. companies and industries that are trying to compete? So this investigation involves 16 countries. China, of course, is the biggest and is probably the biggest problem as it relates to structural overcapacity. Many of my clients have seen over the years, whether it's steel, aluminum, solar, wood products, that China builds massive amounts of state-subsidized capacity that results in dumping, and that excess product gets sent to the U.S. market, which is large and relatively open and attractively priced. So these investigations are less predictable, and they've been going on in parallel with the forced labor investigations, but this will be a very important outcome. And many businesses and industries are watching this carefully to see what USTR does. One key question is the question of how do you measure overcapacity? Some industries, like steel, have measures in place to gauge, well, China has much more steel capacity than it needs and sends all of its excess here. Other industries, it's less clear, even though there is overcapacity, how you measure it and how will the U.S. trade representative gather all that information for a country as a whole.
1: Now, Canada is getting special treatment. The administration has announced plans to impose 50% tariffs on a range of Canadian goods using a century-old law, the Smoot-Hawley Tariff Act.
0: Yes. So the administration threatened action or announced action 30 days in advance under Section 338 of the trade laws. As you mentioned, this is part of the Smoot-Hawley Tariff Act, which was highlighted in everyone's favorite movie, Ferris Bueller's Day Off. Yes, a provision that has almost never been used before, and I think not in the last 40 or 50 years. And there are three types of alleged discrimination against U.S. products by Canada relating to motor vehicles, dairy products, and alcoholic beverages. So, for example, it's fairly well known that Canadian liquor stores are not carrying U.S. alcoholic beverages. And similarly, there have been longstanding disputes with respect to Canada and dairy products. So those are the alleged discrimination. Now, the tariffs that are announced that would take effect in a month would be 50% tariffs affecting about 20.

0: $20 billion in trade. Again, there would be some carve-outs and some exclusions, for example, on products already subject to national security tariffs. And I think it's clear that this announcement is in part to build leverage to use against Canada in the ongoing USMCA negotiations to try and shore up that trade agreement. The Trump administration, which of course negotiated USMCA in the first place and said a number of years ago that it was the best trade deal ever, now has major concerns and has threatened to not renew the agreement, and negotiations are ongoing there. So we'll monitor to see if these tariffs actually go into effect in 30 days or whether there can be some sort of resolution. I will point out that this is a real problem for a number of U.S.-Canada supply chains. So these tariffs, if they do take effect, could end up harming some U.S. companies and industries that the Trump administration is trying to help.
1: How are your clients dealing with the continued threats of more and more tariffs?
0: Well, it's a real challenge for companies and industries that are trying to run businesses. So some of them are supportive of some of these tariff actions, particularly if they face unfair trade from China and Chinese-owned companies, perhaps in Vietnam and Malaysia. But others, the chaos and the unpredictability make it very difficult to invest, to hire workers, to build global supply chains. And these challenges are not going away. They don't seem to be calming down. If last week was any indication, the chaos and the unpredictability are unfortunately going to continue. And that, again, it does help some businesses and some industries, but it's very harmful to many others.
1: It's like waiting for the other shoe to drop, as they say. Thanks so much for giving us that broad overview, Tim. That's Timothy Brightbill of Wiley Rhine. Coming up next on the Bloomberg Law Show, former FBI Director James Comey is trying to get a judge to toss the criminal charges accusing him of threatening to kill President Trump.

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1: Well, they're back. This time about a picture of seashells on a North Carolina beach a year ago. And this won't be the end of it. But nothing has changed with me. I'm still innocent. I'm still not afraid. And I still believe in the independent federal judiciary. So let's go.
2: The Trump administration indicted former FBI Director James Comey for the second time in April, this time charging him with threatening President Donald Trump by posting a picture of seashells spelling out the number 8647.
3: 86, you know what 86, it's a mob term for kill him, you know? You ever see the movies? 86 him. The mobster says to one of his wonderful associates, 86 him. That means kill him.
2: In fact, 86 is widely understood to be a restaurant term. The Merriam-Webster Dictionary says its slang meaning is to throw out, to get rid of, or to refuse service to. And Comey's lawyers argue that dictionaries, context, precedent, and common sense show it was not a call to violence against Trump, but rather protected political speech. They're asking a judge to toss the indictment for lack of a true threat in one motion and for vindictive and selective prosecution in a second motion. My guest is First Amendment expert Timothy Zick, a professor at William & Mary Law School. Tim, Comey is asking the judge to dismiss the charges because the indictment doesn't allege a true threat. Explain that argument.
4: So the Supreme Court has defined a true threat as a serious expression of an intent to commit an unlawful act of violence against another person. And in addition, has said that a reasonable, objective observer would have to view what was said or communicated as a threat of violence. So one of the principal arguments is it just doesn't meet the definition. The seashells arranged by somebody else, posted by Comey to social media, does not constitute expression of a serious intent to do bodily injury to the president.
2: I mean, the indictment is so threadbare, just a couple of paragraphs, with no reference to any evidence they might have presented to the grand jury outside of that photo. They only reference that Supreme Court language you were just speaking about. They say a reasonable person looking at that seashell post, who's familiar with the circumstances, would interpret it as an expression of a serious intent to do harm to President Trump. Could it be that they didn't present anything else to the grand jury?
4: It's possible that that's all they presented to the grand jury. As you probably know, there have been some shenanigans with federal prosecutors and grand juries and other cases, including one against Comey, another one. In any event, the administration has done this in countless cases with regard to, for example, anti-ICE protesters who've been charged. There's always a promise that there's more to come, there's more evidence. Then courts offer the administration's attorneys, DOJ attorneys, an opportunity to provide it, and they never do. So I suspect there's not much more, if any more, to this case than the seashells, the social media posts, and of course, you know, the prior relationship between these two men. But that really is a function of sort of political difference or, you know, Comey's actions as FBI director. And that's all public record. So I just don't know what else there could be. Context is important. That's true. But it doesn't, you know, strike me that there's some smoking gun here that shows that this was a serious expression of an intent to harm the president. So it seems to me, even by the administration's, you know, very low bar standards in these sorts of prosecutions, an extraordinarily weak case. I mean, you have precedents from the Supreme Court that have turned away indictments and arrests for statements that are far more a sort of violence intensive than, say, you know, the seashell. So in Watts versus United States during the Vietnam era, some young man says, well, if they ever put a gun in my hand, the first person I'm going to point it at is Lyndon Baines Johnson. And in another case, a worker in an office, a public employee, says to a coworker, look, if they ever go after Reagan again, I hope they get him. Now, that's not nice to say, but it is clearly protected political hyperbole under the Supreme Court's precedents, and I would say under the Fourth Circuit's precedents, which is where this case is going to presumably end up if it does get appealed.
2: There were T-shirts and hats all over the internet with 8646 on them during Biden's presidency, and no one was prosecuted for that. How does that fit in here?
4: I think that's part of the context, right? If you think about the words that are used, or in this case, the numbers that are used, as the defense lawyers point out, look, they were used during Biden's presidency. 8647, in fact, is all over T-shirts and political billboards and all the rest. And in fact, there's a recent case out of the District of Columbia where there was a sign up using those very same numbers, and a court threw the case out on the grounds that it could not possibly be interpreted as a true threat. So I think the sort of stars are all aligned in the same direction here, that this is a form of, if it's even that, sort of hyperbolic or rhetorical political communication and nothing more. I think it is important, if you look at dictionary definitions and common understandings of what these numbers mean when arranged in that way, that there's very thin, if any, evidence that they point to any kind of violence, you know, get rid of, or in the case of a restaurant, there's no more of. That's 86. And so the sort of violent use of that set of numbers is very rare, not reflected in dictionaries.
2: And to show the extent that the government went to here to try to show that 8647 is a threat, the defense attorneys say the FBI interviewed notorious mobster Sammy the Bull Gravano, and he said 86 could refer to murder, but that the mob would never use that term because it would be too obvious to law enforcement. The FBI also searched for references to 86 in its Sentinel database, records from Comey's prosecution of the Gambino crime family, and even asked Google's artificial intelligence tools and ChatGPT about the term.
4: The whole thing just reeks of course, more of the same sort of retribution against the president's political enemies. And he always says the quiet part out loud. He wanted Pam Bondi to arrest Comey for something. There must be something. And they finally found a prosecutor who was willing to, with a straight face, present this to a grand jury. And I think it's going to be another dismissal and an embarrassment. But here's the thing about the Trump administration. I don't think they're embarrassed. I think the point is to put Comey through the trouble of being charged, arrested, having to plead in front of a judge, you know, and that all happened to Trump, so it should happen to all his political enemies. And that's what this is really about.
2: Also, they argue that even if the alternative argument, so even if this could be taken to suggest violence, it would be political hyperbole and not a true threat. So tell us about that argument in the context of the Supreme Court affording political speech the highest standard of protection.
4: Yeah, I mean, it's obviously recognized a category of speech that can be criminalized called a true threat. But when you define that as a category, if you're the court, you're very careful to make sure the definition does not sweep in political opposition, even when it is sort of couched in violent terms. So even assuming you could read violence into 8647, as I said, in Watts and in other cases, the court has said, well, you have to be very careful not to allow the government to criminalize opposition to political power. In this case, the president of the United States, and in those cases, too. And there are other cases of a similar ilk, right? So there's a civil rights era case where a civil rights leader stands up in front of people he wants to participate in a boycott of white businesses in a southern town. And he says, look, if you don't come along, there may have to be some discipline and necks may have to be broken. And that was a civil case, but the same question arose. Well, is that a threat? Is that a threat of violence? No. That's the kind of strong political rhetoric the First Amendment protects. So even if, as the defense points out, even if you could wring some kind of violent imagery out of 8647, that is still protected speech. It is not a true threat. And that is the sort of cost, if one wants to look at it that way, of having such a robust free speech right in the United States. You can, and speakers often do, make these sorts of communications, even when they implicate, you know, sort of violence.
2: Also, you know, if this actually went to trial, the prosecution would have to prove that Comey knowingly and willfully made the threat. I mean, Comey deleted the post and said he didn't realize that some people associate those numbers with violence. So for the prosecution to prove he had intent seems like it would be a huge hurdle.
4: Yeah, that's not something you can resolve on the motion to dismiss, but the sort of mental state of the speakers would be, you're absolutely right, critical if this thing were to go to trial. Whether or not Comey would testify, I think, is an interesting question if it goes that far. But the statutes that he's being prosecuted under have mental state requirements, as does the First Amendment. The First Amendment, the court said in a case called Counterman versus Colorado, requires that you show that the speaker acted recklessly, a form of sort of subjective intent. You knew there was a danger here that someone would view this as a threat of violence, and you spoke anyway. But I just don't see how you get to, you know, if Watts's speech is protected and other statements about, you know, actually killing the president more directly are protected, how do you get there with something like this?
2: Comey also argues that this is a vindictive and selective prosecution. This is the second time in less than a year that the Justice Department has indicted him. The charges in September accusing him of making false statements to Congress and obstruction of a congressional proceeding were dismissed.
4: There's a lot of violent political rhetoric in the United States. The president himself has engaged in this sort of speech. There are some on the other side of the political aisle who used 86, and they weren't prosecuted, of course. Then why are you going after Comey, right? So I think it does matter that a lot of political rhetoric circulates. It's long understood to be protected by the First Amendment. And there are questions as to why Comey's being singled out among all those who use similar language to be criminally charged.
2: So do you think a judge might throw out the charges?
4: This may again be that rare case where you can, in fact, throw it out. And the defendants make the point that even trying him, putting him through these paces, is its own sanction for what's clearly protected speech. My suspicion, my expectation is that the department's going to say, look, we need factual development here and discovery should take place and you shouldn't throw this out. You know, we promise there's more to this, and they keep doing that. Yeah, whether a judge has patience for that is another matter. And then, of course, if it's dismissed, it'll immediately be appealed, right? So it is rare to succeed on these sorts of motions. But one of the things that makes it more plausible is just sort of the extraneous statements of the president and the administration and the attorney general about Comey in particular. And, you know, Trump sort of telling his attorney general, pursue these people for something. Now, a court might not say, you know, that's evidence in the case, but it just has to have some impact on how you view cases like this, I would think.
2: Thanks so much, Tim. That's Professor Timothy Zick of William & Mary Law School. Coming up next, a federal judge speaks out about the top lawyer at DHS putting out a list targeting judges as the worst of the worst. I'm June Grosso, and this is Bloomberg.
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6: ABC News, I'm Dave Packer. State and federal officials are working to determine who's behind a series of cyber attacks against water treatment facilities in Minnesota and other states. Some evidence points to Iran, but President Trump, he doesn't believe that.
7: I would blame it on Minnesota and the governor, the corrupt governor of Minnesota. They like to say, oh, it's Iran. Iran should be so lucky. Iran's got bigger problems than worrying about Minnesota.
6: Minnesota's Governor Tim Walz, he pushed back, blaming the Trump administration for taking an axe to federal agencies that fight cyber attacks. Two U.S. officials say President Trump's weighing a round of intense strikes on energy targets in Iran that could begin as soon as this weekend. The Justice Department has filed a motion to dismiss the charges against the former U.S. Olympian who the president had accused of vandalizing the reflecting pool on the National Mall. The Trump administration is now blaming the contractor for the peeling pool liner paint. This is ABC News.
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8: On the latest edition of the Bloomberg Intelligence Podcast, a conversation with Vince Piazza, our senior equity research analyst on oil and gas, on the latest results from Chevron and Exxon.
9: If you think about coming into the quarter, Exxon and Chevron, significant optimism coming into the quarter, just considering where we are on WTI and Brent. But, you know, Chevron posted a much, much cleaner quarter operationally, significant free cash flow, buybacks and dividends were up. The debt side, you know, Chevron bought back roughly $8 billion of debt. So strong quarter operationally for Chevron, a little more optimism coming into the quarter for Exxon. But Paul, combined $32 billion of free cash flow in the quarter for both companies. You're getting that back in dividends. You're getting that back in buybacks as well. But for Exxon, Paul, a little bit more of an impact from Hormuz in 3Q. Some thorny issues that they have to deal with, but for Chevron, much, much cleaner quarter.
10: So does this windfall help them do anything that they wouldn't be able to do otherwise? You talked about how Chevron is going to reduce debt and increase share buybacks, but operationally, can it think bigger than that?
9: Yeah. So if you think about Venezuela for Chevron, Chevron's output in Venezuela will likely grow through 2028. Again, put the geopolitics aside. Definitely an operational ambition for them. Think about over the next couple years what could happen there.
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2: President Donald Trump has repeatedly called out the Supreme Court justices who ruled against him, at times even mocking them.
3: They're just being fools and lapdogs for the rhinos and the radical left Democrats, and not that this should have anything at all to do with it. They're very unpatriotic and disloyal to our Constitution.
2: And his acting attorney general, Todd Blanche, has described the Justice Department's interaction with federal judges in this way.
4: It's a war, man.
2: And now the top lawyer at the Department of Homeland Security has posted a list targeting federal judges as the worst of the worst. DHS General Counsel James Percival named four judges who ruled against the administration's immigration agenda in his new Worst of the Worst District Judge Edition. It mirrors DHS's list of the worst of the worst criminal immigrants. This says threats against federal judges have more than tripled over the past decade. My guest is Judge Esther Salas of the U.S. District Court for the District of New Jersey. She lost her only child, Daniel, 6 years ago when a disgruntled lawyer posing as a delivery driver shot him when he opened the door to their home. After that tragedy, Judge Salas advocated successfully for legislation to enhance security for judges nationwide. Judge Salas, what was your reaction when you saw this post by DHS's top lawyer naming judges as the worst of the worst?
5: My reaction was a bit of shock, because I wouldn't have imagined that a representative like General Counsel of DHS would be launching something like this that I think is an attack personally on the judges and not on the merits, but on the judge. And I think some of the procedural information even provided in those ex post are inaccurate. And so I worry for those judges. And I worry what is to come from every judge that finds him or herself on this weekly, you know, unveiling, if you will, of the new worst of the worst district judge. I just don't understand what's the end game. What is the end game with this type of rhetoric coming out of DHS? I don't understand it.
2: These judges, the four judges that were listed because they ruled against the administration's immigration agenda.
5: You know, I think that it's pretty clear that they're taking issue with the judges' rulings. And instead of appealing the judges, they're launching these personal attacks. I mean, the point of indicating the president who nominated them. What's the point of that? And then going on to, in some instances, mischaracterize what the judge did and why the judge did it. And certainly not attaching links to the judge's opinions or the docket so that his followers can maybe judge for themselves. This is, I think, an intentional agenda of attacking judges. And it's this negative PR campaign. We've got, sadly, more instances of DHS doing this. This isn't the first time that we see these types of tactics used to unfairly attack judges. We saw DHS do this to Judge McElroy, indicating on a government website that that judge posed a national security threat. The judge got threatened after that reckless post on, again, a government website. We see it with Judge DeBose in Rhode Island, and that was a judge that there was an intentional act to keep key information from the judge. The judge was not told about a murder investigation that was ongoing in another country. And when the judge released the petitioner, they then posted how this judge was a Biden activist judge who let a potential murderer go. And this has played out in Rhode Island. This is fact, what they've done. And the sad fact is this information about Judge DeBose is still up on the website, even though they'd had to apologize for what they did with Judge DeBose. And we see now the sad case, and, you know, God rest his soul, of a judge in the Middle District of Florida, Judge John Steele, who I think made a ruling based on the law. There was an opportunity for DHS to appeal the judge's ruling. They didn't. And instead, they labeled him an activist judge, put his name out there. These are intentional acts that I think are reckless and I think put judges' lives in danger. And I just don't understand, again, what is the end game with this worst of the worst series? What are we looking to do? Are we looking to intimidate judges who don't want to be on the worst of the worst list because they're going to be now targets for threats? So are we working on intimidating judges? Are we threatening judges by putting this information out there and looking for people to then take matters into their own hands? What is the end game?
2: A DHS spokesperson said that the social media thread is nothing more than a factual review of judicial decisions and their real-world consequences. Facts aren't attacks, so they're not backing down. And does this come from the top, with the president and the acting attorney general calling out judges for their decisions?
5: You know, I've been very open and honest about my feelings with respect to the president's comments on down. And I speak to you today as Daniel's mom. You know, this is an incredibly hard month for Mark, my husband, and I. And we are reminded of what's at stake here when our political leaders are recklessly and irresponsibly using rhetoric to attack judges. What can happen? In our case, we know that a lawyer who was unhappy with the way I was handling his case, what he did 6 years ago in ringing my doorbell on a Sunday afternoon at 5 o'clock in the afternoon and taking the life of my only child, one shot to the chest. He almost took my husband's life as well that day. There are a lot of vulnerable people out there, mentally vulnerable people, that see what our leadership is doing in really demonizing judges and vilifying us. And that is what they're doing with using terms like monsters, hating America, legal insurrectionist, rogue, corrupt, judges with agendas, activist judges. These words fuel people that perhaps are otherwise unable to really control themselves. And I just think it's irresponsible and inconsistent with the president's own counsel after the White House correspondents' dinner and the issue that happened there. I think the White House spokesperson, along with the president, talked about toning down the rhetoric and, you know, watching for our vitriol. And yet we see the department, DHS, doing exactly the opposite of what has been at least encouraged by the president and his own spokesperson.
2: Does it seem like these attacks are designed to intimidate judges, perhaps make them think twice before they rule?
5: Chief Justice Roberts warned all of us in 2024 about the four illegitimate attacks. And I think the Chief Justice did a great job in reminding all of us in that report about the dangers of these tactics. We talk about violence. We talk about intimidation. We talk about the spreading of disinformation, which I believe much of what are on these ex posts contain misinformation and disinformation that is being churned out to the public. And I also believe that all of this plays into the eroding of the public's confidence in the justice system. And I think this is intentional. I think there is a negative PR campaign that is being rolled out on social media, being rolled out on national news, being rolled out in these statements that come from the top down, that the justice system is broken, that the judges are rogue, that the judges are activists, that the judges are working against particular agendas. And all of this is aimed at eroding the public's confidence in the justice system. And, you know, as Daniel's mom, I can't say that this is just a collection of perhaps ill-advised acts. This is a campaign rolled out in a way that I have never seen, with articles of impeachment against judges for rulings they're making. Instead of appealing the judges, we're threatening judges with articles of impeachment. We're posting these statements that judges are threats to national security, that judges are activists, that judges are rogue, that judges are disobeying SCOTUS. These are all statements that I think at best are taken out of context, at worst are misrepresenting the rulings that judges are making. And I am concerned that we're doing damage, and I don't know the rippling effects of the damage that's being done on our democracy and on judges in general and on our rule of law.
2: Is the judiciary taking any action against Percival for posting this list, perhaps filing a grievance with the Bar Association for unethical conduct?
5: I'm not privy to anything. I'm speaking to you today, just as Daniel's mom, just urging our leadership to act more responsibly. I mean, whatever issues with respect to the merits of a case, take us up on appeal. You know, criticize the merits. If we look at these postings, they go far less to merits and they're personal attacks. As someone who's sort of mourning her son, I'm doing my best to warn the American public and our leadership that there are real consequences at the back end of all of this. Now, let me just add one other thing. You know, when you call us monsters, when you say and accuse us of hating America, when you say that we're legal insurrectionists, when you say that we're corrupt, when you say that you have a war on judges, you are villainizing us. You are demonizing judges. And I think, and I hate to think this, but as Daniel's mom, someone that's living every day without her only child on this earth, that if something were to happen to one of us, you have in lots of ways insinuated that we had it coming. And that's the irresponsible behavior that is, for me, saddening as someone that has to live every day without her only child. Daniel's birthday would have been July 13th. He would have been 26 years old. And I don't have my son today because a person who felt like they had to take matters into their own hands did. And I think that our political leaders who speak so recklessly and these posts that are, I think, unprecedented, they ought to think about what is the end game with this tactic. Chief Justice Roberts was right. Tension between the branches is as old as the Republic. But what we're seeing now, this is far from tension. This is, in some ways, it is and it feels like war. And we've got an acting attorney general that declared war on the judges. And I just don't think this is healthy for our nation.
2: Thank you so much, Judge Salas. And my condolences over the loss of your son. That's Federal Judge Esther Salas. I'm June Grosso. Stay with us. Today's top stories and global business headlines are coming up right now.
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8: From ABC News, I'm Dave Packer. At least 57 people have died after nearly 60,000 migrants crossed into the Spanish territory of Ceuta from Morocco. Many swam. ABC foreign correspondent Britt Clennett.
9: We know that tens of thousands have already gone back from Ceuta, some voluntarily, some under these bilateral agreements, but they are straining the makeshift centers that have been set up. You know, they have sent in the military to reinforce the border, requested emergency powers, and they are working with the Moroccan authorities too. But we are still seeing a stream of people cross that border.
8: Two U.S. officials say President Trump is weighing a round of intense strikes on energy targets in Iran that could begin as soon as this weekend. The Justice Department has filed a motion to dismiss the charges against the former U.S. Olympian
10: who President Trump had accused of vandalizing the reflecting pool on the National Mall.
11: Now, the U.S. attorney in Washington, D.C., Jeanine Pirro, told the court that while evidence was presented to the grand jury that damage to the reflecting pool was caused by vandals, including who they said was David Hearn, leading to this indictment, Pirro said that it was not until after the return of the indictment that the Department of Interior provided additional documents to the U.S. attorney's office indicating that the damage was the result of the contractor.
10: ABC's Catherine Falders. It's been 6 months since 82-year-old Nancy Guthrie was abducted from her home near Tucson, Arizona. Now the Pima County Sheriff's Department sharing details in those ransom notes, hoping it will lead them to the kidnappers.
12: Both notes contain the same Bitcoin address, and the author also claimed to know details from Nancy Guthrie's house, saying her white smartwatch was left at the foot of the bed and a backyard floodlight was destroyed. Investigators tell us those details are accurate. And the sheriff says labs across the country are working to untangle a mixed sample of DNA from as many as four people, and they're not giving up trying to trace those notes.
10: ABC's Aaron Katursky. You're listening to ABC News.
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10: Family and friends gathering in New York Friday to say goodbye to a sergeant killed in an Iranian attack.
15: As the war drags on, the human toll growing. 28-year-old Staff Sergeant Angel Rampersad, who was killed in an Iranian missile strike in Jordan, laid to rest.
16: My daughter was a real hero, and I will miss her dearly.
15: At least 685 U.S. troops have been wounded and 18 killed in action.
10: Donald Trump's personal attorneys are challenging a ruling earlier this month that sought to discipline them over the deal for the now dead $1.8 billion anti-weaponization fund.
17: A judge earlier this month criticized Trump's lawyers for attempting to use the court to legitimize a deal to create a compensation fund for purported victims of government weaponization, as well as immunize the president from IRS audits. Trump's lawyers dropped the president's $10 billion lawsuit against the IRS over the leak of his tax returns to broker the so-called settlement. The notice of appeal comes as the Trump administration has refused to amend the settlement paperwork, jeopardizing the confirmation of Acting Attorney General Todd Blanche. Peter Harlambous, ABC News.
10: Former Congressman George Santos will pay $35,000 and forfeit thousands in alleged winnings. This after the federal regulator overseeing prediction markets found that he engaged in manipulative activity over whether he would or would not attend the State of the Union address earlier this year. Dave Packer, ABC News.
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22: On the latest Balance of Power podcast, we talk with Spencer Kimball from the Emerson College Polling Center about next week's Democratic Senate primary in Michigan, where he says progressive Abdul El-Sayed is leading Congresswoman Haley Stevens.
0: the data suggests that Saeed has been able to build a coalition of younger voters, particularly under 50, and been able to make inroads with educated voters. And that coalition looks to be a pretty successful recipe here in the Democratic primary.
1: Hmm. Well, I'll tell you, watching these numbers evolve is incredible. The way you present numbers from January, April, and July. El Sayed goes 16% up to 24%, now at 54%. And it's been a little bit less optimistic for Haley Stevens. She was in the teens back in January. She's at 39% now. And I'm sure that you've heard people call this poll an outlier. I was talking to a Democratic campaign operative here in Washington, D.C. last evening who was apoplectic about this poll. You've probably been hearing from some of them. What has happened in the last month or two to justify this huge increase in support?
0: Well, there was another candidate in the race, Mallory McMorrow, and she was polling pretty well in our numbers in April, and she drops out of the race. And the idea there was that her vote would go to one of the two candidates, Stevens or El Sayed.
1: Now we know.
0: It looks like that vote has essentially split itself, not really coalescing around one of the two candidates. And because of that, El Sayed's been able to maintain that edge he's had over Stevens in all of our polling.
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23: I'm Barry Ritholtz. You're listening to Masters in Business on Bloomberg Radio. My extra special guest is Sam Saif of Purpose Investments, where he is the founder and CEO of the Toronto-based asset manager. He grew his first firm, Claymore Investments, to 34 ETFs and $8 billion in assets before he sold it to BlackRock. He is also the co-founder of Wealthsimple, the default investing app for a generation of Canadians. He has been involved in a number of fascinating innovations in the world of finance up in Toronto. He was named to Canada's top 40 under 40. Sam Saif, welcome to Bloomberg.
24: Barry, it's great to be here, and thank you for that kind introduction.
23: So I'm kind of fascinated by your background, your career, the whole multiple innovation, serial entrepreneurship. But let's roll back to the early days. You wanted to be an architect, and then you went for a bachelor's in industrial and systems engineering from the University of Toronto. What was the original career plan?
24: Yeah, I mean, as long as I can remember, architecture was my kind of goal, and that fundamentally was something that just inspired me. I loved the mix of the creative side of my brain and the, call it, systems and structural mathematical side of my brain, and bring them together. And just design was always something exciting. The interesting thing was that, you know, so now you're faced with this decision. You apply to, you know, school for architecture and for engineering. And then in my, you know, I went and spoke to a couple of architects, and every single one of them said, this is a stupid career choice. You won't be doing anything that you will, you think you'll be doing. It'll be grunt work. You won't enjoy it. And there's no money in it. And I, you know, of course said, whoa, what am I signing up for? So I said, okay, I'm going to go do engineering with the idea that maybe I'll switch. And fundamentally that was not going to happen. And you know, I was in first year of engineering and said, okay, what is my second choice? What else? And, you know, I really loved the concept of strategy and finance. I didn't know anything about finance and hadn't been learning anything about it, but I got excited about investment banking and things like that. And so, you know, ultimately I decided that was the path I was going to pursue. And coming out of an engineering degree, I ended up luckily, just a timing really uniquely at the end of 1998, got an opportunity to join the biggest bank in Canada, RBC, in their investment banking division. And so engineering was a really interesting path towards it. And, you know, at the time, the tech bubble was happening. And I guess someone in investment banking said, hey, we need more engineers in here to tell us, you know, how to think. And the learning curve was pretty amazing in terms of starting with nothing and basically learning on the go.
23: Huh. So you spend 6 years at RBC,
2: helping them build out their structured products group. Tell us about that experience. What did you learn?
24: So investment banking is one of the amazing early learning experiences. And I've always been in sort of pursuit of, you know, learning and call it pushing myself to certain limits. And, you know, investment banking today is very hard. Investment banking 25 years ago was even harder. And you know, young analyst, young individual, you're ultimately working on, you know, amazing things. But at the same time, you are, you know, being, you know, you're working like a dog, like 80 to 100 hour weeks. That said, there is no better place as a 22-year-old, 23-year-old, 25-year-old to ultimately have immersive learning. Like, and so it was amazing for me. When I went into it, it's funny. I had as a young individual always, you know, I was an immigrant to Canada. You know, I didn't, you know, my family was good middle class family, but we didn't, you know, have stuff. So I always dreamed about this idea of all the riches and gold and things like that. And, you know, investment banking, kind of one of the things that kind of excited me was this idea of, you know, hey, you're going to make lots of money. And you know, the interesting thing was during the tenure, you know, first few years, you know, you start making good money for a young individual. And then you kind of realize, wait a minute, this isn't actually motivating me. I remember succinctly, I came home, I was 25 years old, it was 3 a.m. or 2 a.m. And I just sat down and kind of wept because I said, you know, I'm working like a dog. And I'm pursuing this goal, but I'm not happy. And I had to actually go through a deep rooted perspective of like, okay, what is the thing that actually drives me? What is the thing that actually motivates me to wake up on Monday morning and skip to work? Cause I'm still enjoying what I'm doing. And what I realized was, that the thing that actually I was in pursuit of was the idea of, seeing my ideas progress, seeing the things that I was doing have real tangible outcome. And I go back to that principle of what was it that excited me about architecture or design? It was this very simple principle of, you know, when you build something or you design something, you can actually see it in front of you afterwards. And so I actually correlate that really specifically around what was the thing that was my intrinsic motivation. So at that point, I just said, look, I'm still learning. I'm having an amazing time, but am I going to ultimately achieve what I want here? And I said, I won't. So I kind of gave myself a put, I call it,

0: 28 and started Claymore.
1: So let's talk about Claymore. You launched this in 2005. Globally, ETFs were a thing, but not the giant thing they were today. They certainly were a tiny niche product in Canada back then. What did you see that all the other banks and all the other finance bros completely missed?
0: So you're absolutely right. So in Canada specifically, there were 14 ETFs listed on the Toronto Stock Exchange, basically all by Barclays iUnits, at the time iShares. And in the United States, of course, ETFs were starting to become popular, specifically in the institutional crowd, retail crowd. You had, I think, firms like WisdomTree had just sort of entered the business and players like that. And so it was not an area that was logical or call it clear. That said, I had one of the things I had the benefit of, I'd actually covered asset management firms globally during my time at RBC. And I'd actually got the opportunity to cover Barclays and got to know the leadership of the organization, helped them raise some capital, but more importantly, was supported and understood what they were doing on the indexing ETF side. And it got me really excited. I started to see the trends. But what I struggled with was the fundamental principle of, passive indexing. I really did. I actually love the principles of what indexing did. And at the time, ETFs were deemed as indexing, right? That was the concept, right? It was actually anything you did outside of pure indexing was a no-no. The industry players would say, well, this isn't an index. And so, I got really excited about, the idea of, what an ETF does. It's low cost, great product in terms of wrapper and structure, transparent, disciplined in its approach, using an index. However, I just hated the fundamental principle of what market cap indexing did, which is basically buy high and sell low, right? So in around the time that I left RBC to start Claymore, I had actually read a research paper, just serendipitously came out around the same time in 2004 by Rob Arnott and Jason Hsu. We'll spend some time on Rob, who's a really important person in my life. And they had published this article around non-market cap weighted indexes.
1: Smart beta.
0: Yes. And it was, I read this article, and I'm an engineer, so I love these technical things. And I just got excited. And basically, a couple of months later, I reached out. We went down and spent time with Rob in Pasadena. And he was a big thing. I remember Rob was a pretty big deal, but he took the time. He spent half a day with me. And I walked out of that office just having clarity on the future of what I was going to build. And more importantly, the future of where the industry opportunity was. And that was the principal starting point of the vision for building Claymore. And, the future of what I felt was going to be a really amazing thing around indexing and the future of indexing around. And we used, of course, we launched the first public investment fund on fundamental indexing, the RAFI indexes.
1: Huh, really interesting. So you grow this to 34 ETFs and a couple of closed-end funds and about $8 billion Canadian, I think,
0: yeah,
1: or about $6 billion U.S. What was the hardest part of building that sort of asset manager, considering all the other products were giant bank-owned?
0: Well, Canada, of course, has many structural – I mean, it's an amazing region for opportunity in financial services. That said, it is also, highly concentrated with the big banks and the control that they have with their distribution. And so it's a very challenging market for independence, as you can imagine. That said, I go back to the period. We had a really amazing product. No one knew what it was. I remember we'd go out in 2005, 2006, 2007. We'd sit down and talk to advisors across the country. And, I'd walk into a room and I'd have a sign-in sheet and saying, name and email. But then I'd ask the question, how many of you use ETFs? And back then, it was 1 out of 10 would say yes. Most people were like, what's an ETF? It's what EFTs, this was the time, right? And but I fundamentally believed what we were doing is important. And it was, we grew in Canada, of course, remember, we're about 1/10 the size of the American market. So, 8 billion aggregate would be like 80 billion in that time frame. But we actually, in the first couple of years, grew to about $1 billion. So at the beginning of 08, we got to about 800 million, which is a great, great outcome early on in from nothing. And then in the real thing happened in 2008, it was a really great wake up call and a called learning for me.

0: we went through 2008 and every single month in 08, we grew positively. We had net positive sales. I think we were
1: despite the ongoing turmoil, despite the
0: market environment. And in September and October specifically, we had positive net sales. And I think we were the only firm in the country that had that. The principle was that disruption was critical for us at a time when we were trying to build a challenger idea and tell a really strong narrative. We needed the complacency of our investor base, of the advisor community, of institutions to wake up and say, hey, wait a minute, you know, what should I be thinking about next? And that was a really important point. So coming out of 2000, we ended up in 2008 growing from 800 million to 1.1 billion despite the headwind of the markets. And then in 2009, we went from 1.1 billion to 4.4 billion.
1: Wow. Really, really fascinating. Coming up, we continue our conversation with Sam Saif, founder and CEO of Purpose Investments, discussing financial innovation.
0: I was blessed with a blank piece of paper. And so when you have a blank piece of paper, so oftentimes businesses want to keep evolving. You want to, but you have to kind of deal with your legacy, you know, and technical debts and things like that. And so I felt blank piece of paper, I can get to do, how would I start from scratch? And so I had this great energy, but I looked at both the continued evolution of modernization of investment management, but I also saw a bigger picture opportunity in wealth management.
1: I'm Barry Ritholtz. 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
1: I'm Barry Ritholtz. You're listening to Masters in Business on Bloomberg Radio. I'm speaking with Sam Saif. He is the founder and CEO of Purpose Investments. So we were talking earlier, you sold Claymore to BlackRock, and instead of taking a couple of years off, a month or two later, you essentially start Purpose as well as co-founding Wealthsimple. So many people take a breather after an exit. Why go straight back in, and why two companies at once?
2: So I had, as I said earlier, I had a very clear eye on what I wanted to do next. I was really excited about where the industry was going, what we were doing, what the momentum we were seeing. And it felt, actually, now I had this amazing gift. I was blessed with a blank piece of paper. And so when you have a blank piece of paper, so oftentimes businesses want to keep evolving. You want to, but you have to kind of deal with your legacy, you know, and technical debts and things like that. And so I felt blank piece of paper I can get to do. How would I start from scratch? And so I had this great energy, but I looked at both the continued evolution of modernization of investment management, but I also saw a bigger picture opportunity in wealth management. I said, the opportunity is not just, you know, let's build asset management products. Because when I started Claymore, I came from it from a technical engineering perspective. And I said, when I look at all the billboards and I look at all the advertising, all it says is, hey, we beat the market. We did this. And I said, okay, well, the job to be done is to beat the markets. And I thought that's what we were supposed to do. So I was in pursuit of building a product and a business that ultimately solved for helping people beat the markets. What I realized, and one of my great stories around this was the first product we launched was the Canadian Fundamental, RAFI Fundamental Index. And we launched that, and it was amazing. But it hit its five-year numbers in 2010, just early 2011. And of course, 5 years, you start to see real track record. And at the time, it was the number two Canadian equity fund. It beat every active fund, all the like the main index. It outperformed by 200 basis points. And that's a great accolade. Of course, in our industry, that's what, you know, you are really excited about. And I felt, wait a minute, I actually don't know if we actually did anything, because it went down in 2008, just like the main index, 35% or whatever it was. And I also looked at the journey. I said, if someone had bought it on day one when we launched it and held it all through that 5 years, they would have received that return. But the reality of what human nature was is that they were buying it at different times. When they got fearful, they were selling it. And, you know, their return was very different than the fund's return. And I asked myself, I said, did we actually change the industry? Did we do anything? Yes, we did something great technically. The product was excellent. We were moving the needle of how the industry operates, but we weren't changing the way the client and the customer was experiencing what we did. And so that informed me. And at the same time, I told you about Guggenheim was our partners, and they had been working on their wealth part of the business with Danny Kahneman. And I had this wonderful gift, again, to have the opportunity to learn and understand how Danny was brought in to help them understand how to help billionaires and wealthy families and call it patriarchs and matriarchs to understand the transition from wealth creation to wealth management. And it was so powerful. And the principles of what Danny talked about really resonated with me. I became a student of behavioral science. And that sort of became really paramount to my view of what a modern asset management firm needs to think about, which is not just beat the markets, but develop investment products that actually have outcomes and goal orientation towards them. How do you help advisors and investors, you know, ultimately communicate together and work collaboratively around the actual goal the customers are asking us to do, which is help them meet their goals? And so I just felt the asset management industry, wealth industry, both could ultimately optimize around that. And that was what Purpose's mission was going to be around, is outcome-oriented modern investment management, optimizing for all the inputs and how we manage money, not being active, not being passive. And then second is, how do we help restructure the way wealth management could ultimately be oriented towards the customer journey, as opposed to, hey, we're just going to give you a 60-40 portfolio.
1: Tell us a little bit about Wealthsimple, which I described earlier as the default investing app for a young generation of Canadians. What did you see before apps like Robinhood were big and successful that was a thing that young people wanted?
2: Yeah, so the principal insight that I sort of had was you know, if you looked at the way that the industry was operating, one of the big negatives that was that because the industry made so much money, the margins were so good, we actually relied in a lazy way on what we call average economics. So what does that mean? Where do you see that? It comes out as, on average, you know, I like to run money for bigger customers. On average, my bigger customers make me more money. And on average, my smaller customers don't make any money. And how does that show up? You know, smaller customers get treated poorly, get high fees, get relegated to low quality services, and larger investors ultimately get all the value, and people are gravitating towards, hey, minimums and big fees for big services for high net worth and ultra high net worth. And I just felt that was stupid. The only economics class I took in engineering was something called ABC economics. And what that is actually activity-based economics. And so the idea of unit economics. And I said, what we need to understand in this industry is that I actually disagree that small accounts don't make you money. I just think that the systems, the principles of the infrastructure of the industry are poorly designed to serve smaller clients. And so what I felt my whole wealth model was, how do we restructure the infrastructure of the industry? How do we think about it from a unit economics using technology and structure and pipes that would ultimately allow for that? And then what you do is bifurcate the value for the different segments of customers, small, early stage customers, middle of mass affluent, all the way to ultra high net worth, based on a service level offering. And the service level offering would change and increase based on the needs of those customers. So that was the principle. And I said, at the earliest stage, if you're 20 years old, 25 years old, this is the most amazing period to build for. But the industry was treating them awful. So I said, let's go build this. And so we started with the technology, the infrastructure. And what Wealthsimple has done is really unbelievable. It has become, in Canada, the most competitive platform in financial services against the big six Canadian banks. Canada has never seen anything like this before. And it all is rooted on serving customers where they're needing us to serve them, right when they're getting started or along the earliest stage of their journey, and then helping them compound not only their wealth, but also the overall financial experience as they grow from 25, 30, 35, 40. It has been an amazing experience. And, you know, today, Wealthsimple, I mean, I think we run about $150 billion, but we're doing more in net deposits than the biggest bank in Canada, RBC. That is an unbelievable statistic. And I'm proud of what that team and what the organization is doing to challenge the industry and change the way Canadians are served.
1: So this discussion about whether or not you're a serial entrepreneur, I have to click through a bunch of things that you've built that are fascinating, starting with the world's first spot Bitcoin ETF back in 2021, long years before the U.S. approved one. It crossed $1 billion in the first month. How did you get the Canadian regulators to approve this? How did you make them comfortable 3 years before the SEC was comfortable?
2: So first off, I've had a deep thesis on crypto for a long time, and that's the starting point. Is I wasn't doing it because, hey, cool, du jour idea, let's launch this and throw something against the wall. I had, you know, in 2016, just like most people, you know, I'd been like, you know, been asked about Bitcoin, and I was like, I don't know, it looks like a sort of scammy thing. And then I sort of self-reflected and said, wait a minute, people are actually asking my opinion on this. I should go and do some research. So I spent the time learning and understanding the space. I actually, the best way to do that is make an investment. Mm-hmm. And, you know, over the next 12 months, I just became this student of what was happening. And, you know, what really excited me was, of course, Ethereum, which is this, call it sister technology that was really around taking what Bitcoin had done and really expanding the capabilities of it around smart crypto and all the rest.
1: Smart contracts.
2: Exactly. And so I got very excited about that. And so what I said was, we're so early in this. The infrastructure is not there. The fraud risks, all of it for investors is going to be so high. So I actually launched the first publicly traded vehicle on Ethereum called Ether Capital, partnered with a group of people. And I said, we're going to raise some money. We're going to buy Ether on the balance sheet. Effectively, you know, we've seen these now become more popular in the last number of years, but it was the first one. And we did this in 2018. And I'll tell you, it was an amazing thing. And my message was, we're going to find a safe and secure way for people to co-invest alongside of us on this really great journey because of the asymmetric opportunity of this bet. That informed me on so much. And then at some point, and we used to do self-custody in that corporation and all the rest of it. And then at some point, we started to see the infrastructure change. And that's when we went into the regulator and said, look, there's an opportunity here. The infrastructure is changing around how you can custody and fit this into a liquid ETF structure. We worked with them for 9 months and ultimately got them comfortable. And this is a really important principle that I believe. We, as a registrant, as a money manager, we have great ideas, great innovation. And as long as our ideas are aligned with where the regulator wants the future to go, it's really important to engage with the regulator and have that dual relationship, that idea of helping them, educating them on where we need to get to. And so that was the kind of work we've done all through my career. And we did that on crypto. And frankly, we were really excited that we got the opportunity to launch it. And that model, what we did, actually ultimately informed the series of products that launched in the U.S. a couple of years later on how ultimately to structure ETFs in the crypto space. And of course, the industry has grown. And we've moved an asset from the fringe all the way to the core, which is what ultimately my thesis was in a deep way.
1: And ETH Capital today is in what structure?
2: We actually converted it from that corporation to an ETF once that was available. And again, there we built staking into it. And those things weren't, again, available in an ETF form or call it doable until they were. And when they were, we ultimately moved to the most efficient vehicle, which is the ETF structure.
1: Let's talk about longevity pension funds launched in 2021. The world's first income for life mutual funds, which uses longevity risk pooling to pay lifetime income like a defined benefit pension. Investors include Allianz and OMERS. How is this different from what in the U.S. we think of as traditional annuities?
2: So this is actually this was my original thesis on purpose, which was, you know, the industry was all solving for the accumulation phase. Let's build them investment products to call it solve for how do we save money. But no one was really solving within the asset management industry around the challenges of decumulation. And it was kind of left to the insurers, you know, with annuities and with defined benefit pensions and such. And I just felt there was this gap there that was really critical. And you need to deeply understand the principles of you know, how longevity and structure and all the rest of it were going to be critically in there. And so I asked the team, I said, we need to solve for decumulation. And we were in pursuit of it. We were spending a lot of time working on it. Ultimately, we came across a structure and I just got really excited. And the principles, we had to go to the regulator again and say, there's some exemptions we need to make this work. So longevity pension plan was designed on how do we build a pension plan for all? How do we do that in a mutual fund structure, which is accessible?
1: Coming up, we continue our conversation with Sam Saif, CEO and founder of Purpose Investments, discussing why he built Purpose Unlimited. I'm Barry Ritholtz. 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
4: ABC News, I'm Dave Packer. Dozens have died after nearly 60,000 migrants crossed into the Spanish territory of Ceuta from Morocco. Many swam. ABC News foreign correspondent Britt Clennett.
5: We know that tens of thousands have already gone back from Ceuta, some voluntarily, some under these bilateral agreements, but they are straining the makeshift centers that have been set up. You know, they have sent in the military to reinforce the border, requested emergency powers, and they are working with the Moroccan authorities too. But we are still seeing a stream of people cross that border.
4: Two U.S. officials say President Trump's weighing a round of intense strikes on energy targets in Iran that could begin as soon as this weekend. The Justice Department has filed a motion to dismiss the charges against the former U.S. Olympian, who President Trump had accused of vandalizing the reflecting pool on the National Mall. The DOJ saying new documents show the peeling paint is the fault of the contractor. This is ABC News.
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7: If you think about coming into the quarter, Exxon and Chevron, significant optimism coming into the quarter, just considering where we are on WTI and Brent. But, you know, Chevron posted a much, much cleaner quarter operationally, significant free cash flow, buybacks and dividends were up. The debt side, you know, Chevron bought back roughly $8 billion of debt. So strong quarter operationally for Chevron, a little more optimism coming into the quarter for Exxon. But Paul, combined $32 billion of free cash flow in the quarter for both companies. You're getting that back in dividends. You're getting that back in buybacks as well. But for Exxon, Paul, a little bit more of an impact from Hormuz in 3Q. Some thorny issues that they have to deal with, but for Chevron, much, much cleaner quarter.
6: So does this windfall help them do anything that they wouldn't be able to do otherwise? You talked about how Chevron is going to reduce debt and increase share buybacks, but operationally, can it think bigger than that?
7: Yeah. 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Again, put the geopolitics aside. Definitely an operational ambition for them. Think about over the next couple of years what could happen there.
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2: I'm Barry Ritholtz. You're listening to Masters in Business on Bloomberg Radio. My extra special guest this week is Sam Saif. He is the founder and CEO of Purpose Unlimited, which also owns Purpose Investments. He has founded and sold a variety of different companies over the past, let's call it, almost 25 years. So Purpose is now about 31, 32 billion Canadian, or about 22 billion US across ETFs, cash, alternatives, private assets, etc. Tell us the problem that Purpose is trying to solve for your clients.
3: Sure. So total Purpose actually run it around 40 billion now.
2: 40 billion.
3: Yeah, on
2: wow.
3: the platform. So on the asset management side, just over 30, and on the wealth side now, just around 10, and growing quite fast. And the principal mindset has always been, so on the asset management side was, you know, let's build a modernization of investment management and products and services to meet clients where they need to be. How do we help advisors and investors build more resilient portfolios? Not just long-only equities and long-only bonds, but how do you optimize for the types of return streams that support a world where potentially bonds aren't your protective asset? How do you optimize for the types of return streams that ultimately are designed around an outcome as opposed to just a return of a beta? And so those are the first start. And we have the inputs of, we care about not only the quality of our investment product that we manufacture, but also the, call it, artisan quality of our investment input. So the team, the capabilities, the process for investment strategy, using both quantitative methods, active methods in each of the different categories. I think the second component was, then we have this big picture that goes back to this system. And I use the reference to the defined benefit pension plan as a phenomenal product. How do we redesign the way advice and investment management work together on ultimately achieving a client's goal? And so we've designed this whole infrastructure around the wealth management to support, one, the movement towards independent wealth management. So as you know, in the United States, you've seen the US RIA segment. Canada has a nascent segment there. And, you know, we saw this really important movement towards, and a need for that. So we built the infrastructure to support a movement towards independent wealth management, but then also the services and the tools and the capabilities over and above that to support advisors in basically driving their businesses towards more planning-based, portfolio outcome oriented investment management and wealth management and experiences, as opposed to, you know, I pick better stocks than the next guy, I'm better at delivering better returns, more around how do we help customers ultimately achieve their goals. And so we've built all of this technology and systems around that outcome.
2: So I like the idea of emphasizing outcomes over benchmarks, but, you know, we have half a century, maybe longer, of organizing portfolios around those benchmarks and trying to beat the index. Explain what's wrong with that approach.
3: Well, it goes back to the behavioral science part. That's first. And second was, it's also a structural thing. If you go back to the last 10 years or so, when I looked at the space, I felt that the industry had become a little bit complacent towards this idea that the best and optimal portfolio was a 60-40 portfolio. And the reason was, if you actually spanned yourself out and looked at the returns of the 60-40 portfolio going back, you know, 100, 110 years, which we did the research on, it actually only, met its long-term goal of 7%. In five of, call it, 11 or so decades. And this is, you know, a couple of years ago, we did that research. And those, of those five, three of them were in the period of 1980 to 2020. And so I felt that that had created this bias, an anchoring bias in call it, the industry. You know, Barry, the one thing you realize about our industry is that very few people have a historical experience beyond 1980. Most people's career spans are from 1980 onwards. And so, you know, you get biased towards what you know, what you see. What do you see? When interest rates go up, they pretty rapidly go back down. When you look at any 3 or 4 year cycle, the 60-40 portfolio generally was giving you positive returns. And so that meant, hey, that's an optimal way to invest. I looked at it and said, wait a minute, if you actually look at periods where interest rates actually not just go up a little bit and then come back down, but actually go up and stay up, how does that affect bond portfolios? How does that affect the overall balanced portfolio? And so I said that we needed to be prepared for that. And that was the starting point. The second, though, was this behavioral component. And I just said, look, at the end of the day, you know, we've kind of lost touch with what the customer actually is asking us to do. And the customer wakes up and says, look, what I care about is I want to know when I wake up, I'm going to be okay. And you need to be in the business of serving me on helping me solve that question. Am I going to be okay? And like a pension plan, you should have a liability, a goal, and you should have an input, which is your portfolio, your savings program, and your portfolio, all designed around, are you going to be okay? And I felt that, you know, the idea that, you know, we should wake up and say, hey, we're here to beat the S&P 500 or we're here to beat some benchmark was a silly concept. All that matters to a customer is, am I going to be okay? And everything we do every day should be in service of that. And so that's how I always looked at it. And the principle of the design of an investment firm should be around the kinds of programs and asset strategies that help an advisor build better portfolios to answer the question of, am I going to be okay with their customers?
2: So I have so many different ways to go with this that I'm very enthusiastic about. Maybe we'll put a pin in the whole idea of out of sample testing, because everybody is so framed by, it's not just their own hindsight bias, but the recency bias of what they just experienced.
3: Entirely.
2: Has such a big issue. But let's stick with the concept of behavioral finance and the 60-40. I have gotten a lot of pushback for saying, if you're in your 20s, 30s, 40s, do you really need bonds? If you're not going to retire for, well, a 20-something-year-old may not retire for 50 years. Yeah, there's some emotional salve from some ballast that's uncorrelated and doesn't have the volatility of equities. But if I go back in time, forget what the market did. If I was 20 today, I wouldn't own a single bond. And if I was 75 today, I would own a whole lot more tax-free munis. So it raises the question, 60-40, does that make sense for, forget 20-year-old, for anybody under 50?
3: It's actually a really important question. And in many cases, the answer is no, you don't need bonds. And, you know, the reality of it is that if you look at the last 5-6 years, bonds wouldn't have done you any good. And so, you know, especially if you're in an environment like we're in right now, where, you know, the greatest risk right now to a portfolio oftentimes is the volatility, the uncertainty in interest rates and inflation. And so I think it actually, the return, this was logical in 2018, 2019,
2: well,
3: interest rates were zero, right?
2: You go from 1980 to
3: exactly.
2: 2020, you have 40 years of bonds
3: appreciation. Phenomenal. Yeah, I mean, that
2: right. That's a unique era.
3: But the thing that was the big driving force was the movement between the 70s to the 80s when interest rates spiked into the teens. That was the thing that set up, of course, the next 40 years of declining interest rates. And so you have to step back and have that context. It's just like timing the market. The reality is that if you'd bought in the mid 70s, you would have had a horrible experience with that portfolio structure.
2: There's pre and post Paul Volcker.
3: Exactly.
2: And that's the defining
3: element. But it's actually different. It's pre and post the economic situation that was happening that led to an inflationary spike that we ultimately had to address. And that was what you were dealing with. But to your point, recency bias drove people to believe that this was the optimal way to invest. I think for an individual, again, it goes back to, okay, yes, equity is a hope-based strategy. Investing is a hope-based strategy. And when you're in your 20s and 30s and 40s, and even potentially, you know, 50s, because, you know, I'd say call it 20 years before retirement. Call it like a pension plan. T minus 20 years. Anything T minus 20 years plus is a lot of, you have a lot of room for hope. Hope is a wonderful thing that you should take advantage of because, you know, ultimately you want strength and momentum and you have the time to get it right. But once you get into that T minus 20 period, that's the period where you better have some structure and discipline to what you're ultimately achieving to get to T. Because the one good thing is you can move T. T can move. That's the time of, you know, retirement. That can move. You could say it's 65, but if you really needed to and your advisor said, hey, it's a bad time, you need to move to 67, you can move to 67. Hey, it's going really well, we can move it to 63. But T minus 20 is a really important window where structure, discipline in your portfolio has to be designed. Everything before that, absolutely. You can take as much hope as you want. You can take as much risk as you want because you haven't entered that window. That's how I look at it.
2: Huh, really interesting. As someone who's partial to the math and science half of my brain, I'm curious how you reconcile the rigorous structured environment of being an engineer, like there is an internal logic and a set of hard mathematical principles that govern that. How do you reconcile that with the squishy emotional side of all of Danny Kahneman's teachings, which is, hey, this is just how we are built. We weren't made for this sort of decision making.
3: Yeah, I think the beauty of when you marry the first principles, you know, call it linear kind of thinking around what engineering can do, and then you apply that with the nonlinearity of human behaviors, it's actually a phenomenal, we call it, a mixture of thinking. And that's what you want. You want those multiple inputs to basically change your mental model of how to design and think. What I love about engineering in general is it is a reverse engineering mindset. It is going back to the hypothesis. It's a scientific method, right? Which is, I have an idea of what the answer will be, but I'm going to do everything I can to prove that. So if you apply that to any problem, which is, hey, I'd like to solve for this problem. I have an idea of how to solve it. And then you reverse engineer how to ultimately get there, or you build around the scientific method of it. It's a wonderful way to approach problem solving in general. And then if you bring in the input, so one of the things we did at Purpose is we've actually brought on behavioral scientists to actually support the organization in our the way we think about product design, the way we think about marketing and all those things we do, because it actually helps influence the mental models and the way that we make decisions. Those are really powerful. So I just believe it's goes back to that original comment around the creative mind and the, call it, structured discipline and mind. I think you bring those two together. It's a very powerful mixture to build with.
2: Sam, I am so glad we finally got to do this. We've tried to set this up a couple of times, and the dates just kept getting crossed. I'm thrilled you came in to do this. We have been speaking with Sam Saif, founder and CEO of Purpose Investments. If you enjoy this conversation, well, be sure and check out any of the 650 discussions we've had over the past 12 years. You can find those at iTunes, Spotify, Bloomberg, YouTube, wherever you get your favorite podcasts. I would be remiss if I didn't thank the Crack team that helps put these conversations together each week. Alexis Noriega is my video producer. Sean Russo is my researcher. Anna Luke is my podcast producer. I'm Barry Ritholtz. 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
2: From ABC News, I'm Dave Packer. State and federal officials are working to determine who's behind a series of cyber attacks against water treatment facilities in Minnesota and other states. Some evidence points to Iran. President Trump doesn't believe that.
3: I would blame it on Minnesota and the governor, the corrupt governor of Minnesota. They like to say, oh, it's Iran. Iran should be so lucky. Iran's got bigger problems than worrying about Minnesota.
2: Minnesota's Governor Tim Walz pushed back.
4: Walz blaming the Trump administration for taking an axe to federal agencies who fight cyber attacks. One reason some officials are suspicious of possible Iranian involvement, the hackers have not demanded a ransom, but their goal appears to be to disrupt service to customers.
2: ABC's Pierre Thomas. Two U.S. officials say President Trump's weighing a round of intense strikes on energy targets in Iran that could begin as soon as this weekend. The Justice Department has filed a motion to dismiss the charges against the former U.S. Olympian who President Trump had accused of vandalizing the reflecting pool on the National Mall. ABC's Catherine Falders tells us who the Trump administration now blames.
5: This is a remarkable decision, frankly, by the Department of Justice, who filed this motion to dismiss this case late on a Friday. DOJ is now saying, well, actually, the charges we brought, we've gathered new evidence. So they are now blaming, in this motion to dismiss that case, the contractor, Atlantic Industrial Coatings.
2: Sean Grayson, the former Illinois sheriff's deputy who was convicted of second-degree murder in the fatal 2024 shooting of Sonya Massey, was on Friday unanimously denied early release by a prisoner review board. Grayson had requested early release because he has stage 4 colon cancer, but Sonya's family attended Friday's hearing. Her father, James Wilborn.
6: He gave him the maximum amount of time that he could give him in the state of Illinois. He's to serve it.
2: Wilborn saying if his daughter cannot leave the cemetery, Grayson should not leave the prison. You're listening to ABC News.
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2: The U.S. fighter pilot is said to be safe, ejecting before a crash at California's Air Station Miramar. ABC Chief Global Affairs Correspondent Martha Raddatz.
9: A source telling ABC News it appears the jet crashed just short of the runway as it was landing. The pilot ejecting, taken to the hospital with non-life-threatening injuries. As for the F-35, the investigation began immediately into the loss of the $109 million stealth fighter. But we are grateful that pilot survived.
2: The Senate Judiciary Committee has set a vote for Tuesday on the nomination of Todd Blanche to head the DOJ. Republican Senators John Cornyn and Tom Tillis opposing Blanche over the proposed $1.8 billion weaponization compensation fund. ABC's Mary Bruce.
10: The president digging in, demanding the Senate confirm his embattled pick for attorney general immediately.
3: Todd Blanche is a very, very good man, and he shouldn't be in the middle of this.
10: I pressed the president. Why not just put that in writing?
3: He's dead, but, you know, I wish it weren't, to be honest with you. I think people were horribly treated, horribly abused, and I'd like to see them compensated.
10: Tillis saying the president made it clear the fund is still alive, which is exactly why we are attempting to formally end it.
2: Online betting platform Kalshi is calling a lawsuit from New York's Attorney General Letitia James political theater. James calling for the company to be taxed and regulated like licensed gambling. Dave Packer, ABC News.
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16: On the latest Balance of Power podcast, we talk with Spencer Kimball from the Emerson College Polling Center about next week's Democratic Senate primary in Michigan, where he says progressive Abdul El-Sayed is leading Congresswoman Haley Stevens.
17: The data suggests that Sayed has been able to build a coalition of younger voters, particularly under 50, and been able to make inroads with educated voters. And that coalition looks to be a pretty successful recipe here in the Democratic primary.
18: Well, I'll tell you, watching these numbers evolve is incredible. The way you present numbers from January, April, and July, El-Sayed goes 16% up to 24%, now at 54%. And it's been a little bit less optimistic for Haley Stevens. She was in the teens back in January. She's at 39% now. And I'm sure that you've heard people call this poll an outlier. I was talking to a Democratic campaign operative here in Washington, D.C. last evening who was apoplectic about this poll. You've probably been hearing from some of them. What has happened in the last month or two to justify this huge increase in support?
17: Well, there was another candidate in the race, Mallory McMorrow, and she was polling pretty well in our numbers in April, and she drops out of the race. And the idea there was that her vote would go to one of the two candidates, Stevens or El-Sayed.
18: Now we know.
17: It looks like that vote has essentially split itself, not really coalescing around one of the two candidates. And because of that, El-Sayed's been able to maintain that edge he's had over Stevens in all of our polling.
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19: I'm Michelle Hussein, and you're listening to some highlights of the Michelle Hussein Show podcast on Bloomberg Radio. This week, it's the historian Peter Frankopan.
20: The United States seen as a predator. China is a big gorilla that people are scared of. Russia, too. History is not just about great men, although it might look like that at the moment. It's about raw logistics. It's about understanding geography and geology and working out how you can find a way around that.
19: Peter Frankopan, the historian making sense of a shifting world order. Do you think that Putin and Trump have something in common in that these wars with Ukraine and Iran, respectively, are with much less powerful countries? But have they both underestimated the kind of power that those countries can nevertheless wield?
20: No question. Powerful men often miscalculate and think that their muscles and brain power are stronger, better than anybody else's. The challenge in a system where you have a single powerful leader who expects everyone to bow down in front of them is that they're very hard to get to listen to advice.
19: From Bloomberg Weekend, this is the Michelle Hussein Show. I'm Michelle Hussein. We're at a moment right now when the US-Iran war is again resurgent, with ripple effects across the Middle East and for global shipping and trade. That war has already cost tens of billions of dollars. And at precisely the same moment, there is another longer-running war, one that is much less in the international headlines, but which also has implications beyond the countries actually doing the fighting, Russia and Ukraine. I've been thinking a lot about the combined effect of these two conflicts. And as far as the Ukraine war is concerned, there is something very notable that has happened in the last few months. The way Ukraine has been striking Russia is really having an impact economically, as well as on the battlefield, where there are many thousands of Russian casualties every month. There are also links between these two situations that are worth exploring. The tactics being deployed, the relationship of Iran and Russia, the comparison to past moments. And that is what led us to Peter Frankopan for this episode. He is a historian, but one who has charted the rise and fall of middle as well as great powers, who's plugged into China and Central Asia, and also Russia, Ukraine and the Middle East. He's always looking for undercurrents that tell a wider story. So transport connections, trading routes, pipelines that reveal where new markets are being found. Peter is Professor of Global History at Oxford University and the author of a book called Silk Roads, which he updated on its 10th anniversary last year. He's also written The Earth Transformed, all about climate and battles over time for natural resources and land. He is especially worth listening to if you're interested in drawing out common threads and working out what we need to brace for next. I hope you agree.
20: Hi, Michelle.
19: Hello, Peter. How are you?
20: I've had a very busy year, but you caught me in the absolute sweet spot where I've got lots of things I want to do and I'd rather be talking to you than doing them.
19: I feel guilty, though. We're taking you away from thinking big thoughts and probably your next book.
20: No, I've got a manuscript I've got to hand in a month. So I do need to slightly get myself under the cosh. But I mean, I don't work without a deadline.
19: Yeah.
20: So I'm almost there.
19: OK, well, I look forward to seeing that come out. Why don't I just start by telling you what made us reach out to you? It's essentially because your work has so often been about the links between places and people, links that surprise other people. You know, you find these connections. And right now we have an ongoing war in Russia and Ukraine, which feels like it's in a new phase. And then we have a resurgence in the war between the US and Iran. And I just wondered, when you see those two conflicts and situations, what jumps out to you? What are your observations at those two?
20: I mean, the first one is that if you decide to fight a war of choice, it's very hard to win. If you're fighting a war of existence, then your capacity is limitless. And in that sense, slightly unlikely bedfellows, you see Ukraine doing something similar to what Iran are doing, which is you can absorb enormous amounts of military superiority, enormous amounts of pressure, political, military, all the rest of it, and you can keep on going, maybe not indefinitely, but it's quite hard to deliver a knockout blow. And, you know, Iran has been fighting since 1979 three Cold Wars simultaneously, one with the Great Satan, as Iranians like to call it, the United States, one with the Little Satan, Israel, and with Saudi Arabia. And it's done so for 47 years with about 3% of the US defense budget. And you know, I'm not here to tell you whether that's a good or a bad thing, but, you know, if your job is to stay in business and to preserve regime stability, then it's amazing how far you can go. So that's the kind of major takeaway, that the United States has not been able to deliver a knockout blow to middling size, in fact, small to middling size country like Iran. And the fact that the capability to keep on going was mispriced by Washington as it was mispriced by Moscow.
19: And what is your assessment then of the state of play between Russia and Ukraine?

0: gets Russia to come to the negotiating table. And that's been open to them at any point. But there's no question that the paper cuts that Ukraine are delivering to Russia are being very painful for the Russian economy as well as for citizens and therefore credibility in the regime.
1: And is part of that because of a link to the other war, in that Iran was a major supplier of drones and other military hardware to Russia, and then it ends up fighting a war for its own survival?
0: Well, we've seen all sorts of smoke and mirrors. I mean, lots of noise in Russia, in fact, in the last month in particular, of people like Nikolai Patrushev, who's one of the grey cardinals around Putin, very experienced, say that Europe wants Russia to become a resource colony and this should never happen. If you look towards China, you know, from Beijing's point of view, that's exactly what Russia has become, a resource colony where China gets metals, oil and gas at discounted prices, and in return gives support both multilateral agencies like the UN, institutional support, but also lots of support that is meaningful for the Russian war effort. So I think you could see these echoes everywhere. But I think there's no question that Russia's challenge is to define what it is that it wants. And so far, the problem is that Putin, it's not a particular river or a city that he wants to get to. He doesn't believe that Ukraine should exist as a sovereign state, despite his famous essay on the historical unity of Russia and Ukrainians, where at the very end, he says it's up to Ukrainians to choose their own future. We would never use force against Ukraine and so on. And that, I think, is an existential question that if you're a Russian historian, is not new to Putin. And it's not new to the last 30, 40 years. It has a long history and legacy in Russia.
1: We're going to dig into a lot of what you've said, Peter, further as we go on in this conversation. But I'd love you to take us back in time to how your own interest in Russia in particular, but in Iran and the Middle East as well, began. You were born, I think, 1971. We're almost the same age. So
0: I'm much older, Michelle.
1: Not really, but we're talking about the 1980s and, you know, teenage years. How did the interest in Russia begin?
0: It began even earlier. I used to watch John Craver's Newsround.
1: Well brought up, child.
0: It was a TV programme that I was of a generation, which I'm sure you're the same, where our parents actively discouraged us from watching TV because they thought it would corrupt us. But we were allowed to watch John Craven, who did a sort of 10-minute news bulletin at about 5 o'clock every day. And I was struck, even as an 8 or 9 year old boy, that all the news I saw at that time was the tail end of the Vietnam War, genocide in Cambodia, SS-20 missiles being parked in Eastern Europe, pointing at us here in the United Kingdom, and to see that there were all these parts of the world, like the Middle East, that we never heard anything about in our classrooms. So the interest in Russia or the Soviet Union, as it was then, was to try to understand why it was that nuclear holocaust was expected in our lifetime, Michelle. And again, these last 30, 40 years, we've come to think that the world is all about free trade or possibly even fair trade, but to find ways in which we can cooperate together. And I think our generation was disquieted by the fact that there was a likely moment that the Cold War would turn hot. So I wanted to understand that. And so I started reading lots of Russian literature and eventually Soviet literature too. I was very lucky to go to a school where we had a Russian teacher, and even luckier that my Russian teacher in our A-level year had gone to, I think, Kuwait for 12 months, had learned Arabic and came back and taught a small group of us Arabic, but also about Middle Eastern cultures, including Iranian culture, including the complexities of the Middle East. So by the time I went to university, I was already looking east. And I'm fascinated in the history of Western Europe, but I didn't think I could add much. Whereas if I looked eastwards, there was a whole world waiting to be explored. And it felt to me not only interesting, but important. And so I made a bet on that when I started my PhD on looking at those worlds, that by and large, people thought I was mad, because if you wanted to have an academic job, it was much better to do the Tudors or Hitler, because that's what students want. And the worlds I work on are still slightly obscure. You know, for investment bankers, they'll call all of these places the rest of the world. I mean, China now has its own category, but our engagement with peoples who live to our east is pretty minimal. And even now, despite Gaza being in the news, despite the war in Iran, despite the importance of critical minerals, despite last year in April there being a war between India and Pakistan, despite this huge change across Southeast Asia in the last 20 or 30 years, apart from organizations like yours at Bloomberg, we still understand these parts of the world not just imperfectly. We pay them very little attention, and it turns out that they are super important to our own futures.
1: 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I'm Michelle Hussein, and this is Bloomberg.

0: At concerts, we dance to the same tune. At games, we hug total strangers. 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
3: I'm Michelle Hussein, and you're listening to some highlights of the Michelle Hussein Show podcast on Bloomberg Radio. This week, it's the historian Peter Frankopan. I'm going to share two things, one that is different in the way we were brought up and one that we have in common. Because I grew up in the Middle East, we didn't have television. So okay. I had no TV news or children's programming of any kind. Although I do remember my parents talking about Cambodia and exactly the period right. You mentioned. But I also learnt Russian at school. And that was also due to the geopolitical time because at that time, the Soviets were in Afghanistan, my family in Pakistan, right. Wondered if one day they would come across the border, and they thought it would be a good idea if someone in the family knew how to speak Russian. So I do recognize the time you're talking about. And of course, then there was that period after the end of the Cold War and before 9/11, where it felt like you could travel anywhere, you could do anything. And then the world started to look a lot darker.
4: Yeah, I mean, the old saying is if you're an optimist, learn English. If you're a pessimist, learn Chinese. And if you're a realist, learn how to assemble a Kalashnikov. I mean, that Afghan war and its conclusion, followed by the dissolution of the Soviet Union, the fall of the Berlin Wall at the end of the 80s and then 91 when Soviet Union collapsed, it did presage a huge set of changes. And those changes, sometimes we think of as being in the Soviet world, but they had a massive impact on the global economy too.
3: But look at Russia, which changed fundamentally in economic terms, but there's a mindset that remained. And I'm thinking particularly about Putin, former KGB man. One form of control that he knew was essentially replaced by another form of control.
4: Well, it's small groups of men who make all the decisions. And in fact, that world of the 80s that you missed out, Michelle, because you weren't allowed to watch TV. But, you know, we used to have Soviet leaders who they'd be dead for a few days, for a few weeks, like Chernenko, before it was announced to the world. They all looked like they lived in a deep freeze. And the group around Putin, all in their 70s now, they've all grown up together. There's no sign of a new generation coming forward to replace them. And I think that in some ways that the decision making in Moscow has been as narrowly dictated under Putin as it was under the Soviet Union. So there's a lot of continuity there. I mean, you could argue that parking vast amounts of assets into the hands of about 30 families changes things. But I can promise you under Marxist-Leninist states, there are still forms of control that families are very adept at keeping within their own structure. So I think one of the challenges is we thought that Russia was changing. We thought that Russia was going to become more like us. Now, with a bit more gas in the tank of thinking about where did this all come from, you know, Russia has had the same foreign minister for 20 years. Putin's essentially been in charge for more than a quarter of a century. The group around him likewise. So I think, like in any relationship, either Russia's changed, or in fact, Russia never changed. It's just we misunderstood it and got it wrong. So I think that would be my more persuasive line of trying to argue, which is that the end of the Soviet Union was seen as a moment to regroup and to reharness what Russia would look like as a great power. And Russia, despite its military weakness, the fact it's a smaller economy than Italy, has a small population that's declining, life expectancies, all those metrics, it still has the world's largest nuclear arsenal. Mm. And it has the hydrocarbons and the metals that mean that it shapes global markets. So Russia gets a seat at the high table, whether it deserves it or not. And Russia tries to leverage that weakness into a stronger position than it might otherwise have.
3: So, Peter, can I then take you into the future and ask you about how various situations in different parts of the world, problems or conflicts, are likely to play out in your view? The first being Ukraine and Russia. The backdrop we've already discussed. Do you see a landing zone for an agreement at any point, or are we looking at almost endless, perhaps low-lying conflict?
4: Well, I should probably, with the modesty of a historian, say I'm much better looking backwards than forwards, because I've got facts and data in front of me, and shaking the bones to guess what happens, there's a slight hiding to nothing. I'd have thought that the logic would be that there would be a frozen conflict in Ukraine, that eventually one or both sides reach the stage of exhaustion where there's a sort of fudge, and that those fudges can last essentially indefinitely, as they have done between North and South Korea, as they've done in Cyprus since 1974.
3: Kashmir,
4: too. And you can establish a modus vivendi. There are ways in which faces can be saved. It doesn't look to me that those are the noises that are coming from Moscow of a willingness to say, let's cut our losses. Trump last summer offered Putin, I think, a deal that he thought was impossible to turn down, of bringing Russia back into the G8 family of nations, back into the global economy, US investment into metals in particular, and gas and oil fields in the north of Russia as well as elsewhere, the technical expertise that's needed, because sanctions, you can beat them, but they're expensive to beat. And he couldn't understand, I think, why Putin said no. And Putin did say no, because he started to give a long lecture about, this is Russian history that goes back 1,000 years, of confrontation from the West. So I can't, although the logic would be a settlement of some kind, that requires one or both sides to reach a stage of exhaustion. And I can't see that yet. So I fear that things will keep going until Putin or Moscow decides that it's time to cut losses. And there has been some noise about that properly for the last month or two. That might escalate over the summer.
3: Yeah, well, that's what I wanted to dig into, because you wrote about this in your foreign policy piece recently, that average monthly casualties are running at more than 30,000. This is on the Russian side. And that Russian fighters, once they're sent out onto the battlefield, survive an average of 20 to 35 minutes. I mean, this is almost incomprehensible to me, those kinds of odds.
4: Well, those battlefield numbers, they're drawn from a small number of Russian military bloggers. But interestingly, this week, the head of the CIA has said that this is confirmed by US military intelligence, too. I think the point is that the casualty levels are unsustainable. Russia is losing more on the battlefield than they are able to recruit. And so far, the men who've been called into service have been from distant regions, from the big cities, and from minorities disproportionately hurt. There are lots of minority populations in Russia. The problem now is, for Russia to keep sustaining itself and to sustain its army, it needs to be starting to look at how it conscripts from cities. And that brings, again, the war closer to home. And again, you'll remember from the Afghan war, Michelle, that one of the reasons why it became difficult with the Soviet Union was mothers of fallen servicemen started to take to the streets to protest that their boys would never come home again, except in body bags. And that is something that is always difficult in any authoritarian state, whether you control the media or not, is that groups of people start to say, we are willing to take our protest because we've got nothing left to lose. But that is something I think that could happen both in Russia and also in Iran. And I'd probably have both of those on my bingo card for coming up later this year. Then the question is, like in all periods of history, with the persecution of Christians through to how this worked in Islamic societies, is you either have to become more tolerant and you need to let some pressure into the system, or you have to repress and you have to crack down. And cracking down tends to be an attractive short-term solution, but it can make things much, much worse.
3: I'm still wondering, at its heart, what does the Ukraine project, the Ukraine war, represent to Putin? Or is it a combination of all of these? Is it an imperial project? Is it recovery of lost prestige? Is it emotional? Or is it a question of his own survival? Because if he has to make a
4: press and you have to crack down, and cracking down tends to be an attractive short-term solution, but it can make things much, much worse.
3: I'm still wondering, at its heart, what does the Ukraine project, the Ukraine war, represent to Putin? Or is it a combination of all of these? Is it an imperial project? Is it recovery of lost prestige? Is it emotional? Or is it a question of his own survival? Because if he has to make a deal or end the war in Ukraine, what does that mean for his standing domestically?
4: Yeah, it's a good question. I think it's lots of things. I think there's no question that many of us think that Putin having an existential threat, or something that's badged as an existential threat, is important because it justifies the means. It's a really important tool of control. I think beyond that, what does Putin want? I think is to be able to make things much, much worse.
3: I'm still wondering, at its heart, what does the Ukraine project, the Ukraine war represent to Putin? Or is it a combination of all of these? Is it an imperial project? Is it recovery of lost prestige? Is it emotional? Or is it a question of his own survival? Because if he has to make a deal or end the war in Ukraine, what does that mean for his standing domestically?
4: Yeah, it's a good question. I think it's lots of things. I think there's no question that many of us think that Putin having an existential threat or something that's badged as an existential threat is important because it justifies the means. It's a really important tool of control. I think beyond that, what does Putin want? I think is to be able to frame this in a context that this is not just about Zelensky or Kyiv. It's about a persistent, long-running way in which Europe in particular is trying to undermine Russia and to colonize it. And we might find that impossible to understand because the way we see it, we're trying to help Ukraine protect its sovereign territory. But that is something that has gone through the system in Russia and is absolutely believed that this was all to do with a plan that the West always had to destabilize Russia, that Russia is a persona non grata, never will be, and no matter what Russia does. And so the war is a way of saying this is our way of showing how we'll bloody Europe's noses. It's a complicated one in Russia now, but it's something that's deeply believed in Russia that Europe, and particularly the British, are behind all of these things. And again, that's the very similar conclusions are drawn in Tehran too.
3: Do you think that Putin and Trump have something in common in that these wars with Ukraine and Iran respectively are with much less powerful countries, but have they both underestimated the kind of power that those countries can nevertheless wield?
4: No question. And I think that powerful men often miscalculate and think that their muscles and brain power are stronger, better than anybody else's. The challenge in a system where you have a single powerful leader who expects everyone to bow down in front of them is that they're very hard to get to listen to advice. And so we see Putin micromanaging the war. We see Trump opening the Straits of Hormuz, threatening to charge tariffs on passage, on volumes of cargo, and then 24 hours changing their mind. Both of them blow in the wind. And to some extent, Trump and Putin suffer from the lack of discipline in sticking and staying on target, not defining what their goal is and not then thinking about how do you problem solve. And that's probably not a great position to be in. And arguably, if you are to ask a jobbing historian like me, that was why countries chose to have parliaments and democracies. It wasn't about rights and freedoms. It wasn't just about rights and freedoms. It was about taking those powers away from kings, taking powers away from single rulers who might mismanage things. And it wasn't about the belief in the brains of crowds or the sanity of crowds. It was that wars are very risky. And in Britain, for example, the selection process from the 1700s onwards about which wars to get involved with tended to be quite cynical, and they tended to be very, very carefully based on where were we likely to win. That's not the way that Putin thinks about things, not the way that Trump thinks about things. Interestingly, Xi Jinping in Beijing has been watching this very carefully, and yeah. I think has been repricing what this means for Chinese military architecture, not just with Taiwan, but with other arenas too.
3: More from my conversation with Peter Frankopan coming up. I'm Michelle Hussein, and this is Bloomberg.
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11: ABC News, I'm Dave Packer. State and federal officials are working to determine who's behind a series of cyber attacks against water treatment facilities in Minnesota and other states. Some evidence points to Iran, but President Trump, he doesn't believe that.
12: I would blame it on Minnesota and the governor, the corrupt governor of Minnesota. They like to say, oh, it's Iran. Iran should be so lucky. Iran's got bigger problems than worrying about Minnesota.
11: Minnesota's Governor Tim Walz, he pushed back, blaming the Trump administration for taking an axe to federal agencies that fight cyber attacks. Two U.S. officials say President Trump's weighing a round of intense strikes on energy targets in Iran that could begin as soon as this weekend. The Justice Department has filed a motion to dismiss the charges against the former U.S. Olympian who the president had accused of vandalizing the reflecting pool on the National Mall. The Trump administration is now blaming the contractor for the peeling pool liner paint. This is ABC News.
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13: On the latest edition of the Bloomberg Intelligence Podcast, a conversation with Vince Piazza, our senior equity research analyst on oil and gas, on the latest results from Chevron and Exxon.
14: If you think about coming into the quarter, Exxon and Chevron, significant optimism coming into the quarter, just considering where we are on WTI and Brent. But, you know, Chevron posted a much, much cleaner quarter operationally, significant free cash flow. Buybacks and dividends were up. The debt side, you know, Chevron bought back roughly $8 billion of debt. So strong quarter operationally for Chevron, a little more optimism coming into the quarter for Exxon. But Paul, combined $32 billion of free cash flow into quarter for both companies. You're getting that back in dividends. You're getting that back in buybacks as well. But for Exxon, Paul, a little bit more of an impact from Hormuz in 3Q. Some thorny issues that they have to deal with, but for Chevron, much, much cleaner quarter.
13: So does this windfall help them do anything that they wouldn't be able to do otherwise? You talked about how Chevron is going to reduce debt and increase share buybacks, but operationally, can it think bigger than that?
14: Yeah. So if you think about Venezuela for Chevron, Chevron's output in Venezuela will likely grow through 2028. Again, put the geopolitics aside. Definitely an operational ambition for them. Think about over the next couple years what could happen there.
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7: I'm Michelle Hussein, and you're listening to some highlights of the Michelle Hussein Show podcast on Bloomberg Radio. This week, it's the historian Peter Frankopan. China has those deep links with both Russia and Iran. It has bought or is still buying in oil from those two countries. There are other links as well. So you're saying it's benefited because it has seen the exercise of US military power and it's learning from it. But overall, how has it been impacted? Because economically, the loss of those imports of oil from Iran must be significant.
8: Well, Javier Blas, one of your excellent correspondents in Bloomberg, has been flagging that over the last couple of months, China's imported about 45% less oil than it normally does. And to understand why that's the case begs lots of different questions and difficult questions. Number one might be that China's economy is overheating and the demand has fallen, which I don't think looks likely to me, even though there's obviously pressure on China's economy. The second is that China's oil reserves are much, much bigger than anybody had realised. Or there's another way in which China's getting oil that we're not able to see through. So I think that there is a real question about how that piece of the Hormuz closure has affected China. And in fact, all of Asia, 84% of the oil and gas that comes through Hormuz doesn't end up in Europe or Africa or the United States. It ends up in Asia. So Asian economies are at the thick end of this. And I mean, from the point of view of how this has been analysed, obviously, one of the best things you can do if you're a military strategist is to see how weapons perform on the battlefield. And when you have intense conflict, like we've seen since 28th of February, you can benchmark what pieces of kit perform well and how. That happened a lot in the India-Pakistan confrontation that wasn't very long last April. But when you can see how anti-air missiles perform, how you can see how radar detection works, you get real-time experiments that are not being done in a laboratory or in theory. So China's harvested a lot of logistical information. But I think there's also the question about leadership decisions on the battlefield. And to see that the big player that should outnumber and outfight the smaller doesn't happen easily, I think requires a lot of thinking. And there's a lot of thinking going on in Beijing around exactly that now,
7: right.
8: that mispricing.
7: So how would it use that knowledge of the US? Could you imagine China making a move on Taiwan, knowing not only how the US has used military power lately, but also knowing that this war has cost a lot of money already? Pete Hegseth has put it at more than $37 billion the last few months, and is short of munitions and missiles.
8: Well, Taiwan is a different geography. First of all, our islands have great levels of resilience, but they also have extreme vulnerability. So there are all sorts of ways in which China can make life very, very difficult in Taiwan. Taiwan, again, imports more than 95% of its fuel and about the same proportion of its water. So finding a way to strangle Taiwan or to make things difficult. You know, all you need is one shipment of bananas that has an unusual spider or pathogen on it. And you say, look, we're going to do inspections that are going to take several weeks. And we don't have enough people to monitor and to investigate this. And it's nothing personal. Suddenly life can become difficult. So there are ways in which if you want to put pressure on somebody's windpipe, there are aggressive ways of doing it. And then there are slower, softer ways. I'd have thought the law of numbers in Taiwan looks to me more complicated. If China doesn't want to force the issue, despite the fact many people think that she is determined to do this and be ready to do this by 2027, there are lots of anniversaries coming up about the founding of the Communist Party, anniversaries of China, of Mao taking over mainland China. There are all sorts of ways in which pressure can be imposed. And again, because of the war in Iran, we forget that Scott Bessent in Davos in January had said that the single greatest threat to the global economy, the single greatest choke point, was on the semiconductor industry of Taiwan. There are all sorts of ways in which you can make that difficult too, and compromise. So I think that a lot depends on what kind of game it is that China wants.
7: Yeah. Well, you could also say that China, the status quo is not a bad one. There is a, you know, there is an economic relationship that exists, and perhaps that's not such a bad status quo.
8: Yeah, and Taiwan spends less on its defence than Trump's demanding us to spend in Europe. Taiwan typically around 2% of its GDP on defence. So, you know, I think a lot will depend. I mean, what's interesting is if you travel around China and Taiwan and you talk to anybody under the age of 35, they really don't care about these kinds of things. So I think in the case of Taiwan, the vulnerability of the strait as a choke point is what is really important, both to China, where so much of China's import and exports come through that strait, but also to places like South Korea and Japan. You know, about a quarter of UAE's exports and imports come through the Strait of Taiwan. So these choke points are a reminder that history is not just about great men, although it might look like that at the moment. It's about raw logistics. It's about understanding geography and geology and working out how you can find a way around that. So one of the reasons why CPEC, the China-Pakistan Economic Corridor, is such an important part for China is it provides optionality to be able to send things through to places like Gwadar in due course on the south coast of Pakistan, not particularly well utilised at the moment.
7: Yeah.
8: But it could be in the right or the wrong circumstances. And I think having those options is what forward strategy looks like. Mm.
7: Gwadar is that big port that the Chinese have built on the south coast of Pakistan. It's interesting you mentioned the UAE, Peter, because I was looking at this sign of new cordiality and rapprochement between the UAE and Saudi Arabia, because those two countries, again, this is probably past most people by because of the international climate we live in, but they've had their differences before the Iran war and through the Iran war. And I wonder what you make of relationships within the Gulf at this moment in time.
8: Well, I'd have thought the first one is that necessity is the mother of all invention. And with Iran not just sitting as a threat, but positioning itself and thinking of itself now as a hegemon, thinks it survived the worst that the United States can throw, thinks that it's got proper ability to close and put pressure on the global economy, that means that lots of other voices are not necessarily in Iran's camp, but need to have some kind of settlement. Suddenly those differences of opinion between UAE and Saudi, Qatar, Bahrain, Oman, Kuwait and others suddenly looks that, well, how do we find a regional solution where we're all going to be part of this together? We talk a lot about China's investment in port infrastructure and loans and so on, but other players are doing something similar. Saudi Arabia and its investment in the economy of countries like Morocco. You could see that this is a kind of Mark Carney world of middle powers trying to work out how they can all negotiate together at a time where you see a lot of big predators out in the wilderness. You know, the United States seen as a predator in large parts of Asia. China, you know, it's a big gorilla that people are scared of, as well as seeing their opportunities. Russia too. Iran probably on the edge of that category as well. And I think that those moving parts mean that there can be a time of consolidation of people putting their differences to one side.
7: Well, let's draw all of this together, Peter, before you leave us, because it's a year since you wrote, just after the 12-day war between the US and Israel and Iran. You wrote at that time that the past few weeks have brought reminders of how a new world order is straining to be born. 1 year on, how do you see things? Is there a decline in US power that we're seeing play out, and what ultimately replaces it?
8: I don't think there's a decline. I'd have thought that you could take the opposite view, which is the US, despite the chaos of what's happened, has shown that it is willing to go in and put its money where its mouth is, even in places where It said it wouldn't. You know, the US has held its part, its share of the global economy for the last 50 years with, you know, and in terms of its innovation, its military, its cultural impact, I think it's wrong to price the US as being a declining power. But having said that, there's no question that Trump has talked a lot about BRICS. Marco Rubio has talked a lot about the global world order does not have the institutions required for the world of today and tomorrow, and that the global order is holding the United States back. But lots of these states that I work on are talking quite heavily about, could you have metals exchanges? Could you have crops exchanges where you have lots of these states that are producing rice, wheat and so on, and to do price fixing and make rich economies like the West pay for them at inflated prices? So that sits alongside some of the new tech where most of the Chinese models are open source. Most of the stuff in the West trying to monetize. Those are two very, very different trajectories. So that new world order, I think I was right that there was the strain of what that might look like. But, you know, these states don't have huge amounts in common, but you can work together if you want to and it suits you.
7: You are a scholar of the past, but contrary to what you said earlier, you have talked plenty about the future. So I'd love to just ask you to look even further ahead as we close to 2036. What is something underappreciated today that will be all around us and so obvious 10 years from now?
8: I think the first thing is the impact of the El Nino system coming towards us in the next 12 to 18 months. I think that the sea surface temperatures that we're seeing in the Pacific and the Atlantic are not just abnormal. They are on a magnitude of scale beyond anything we've seen before. That will do things in terms of heat waves, wildfires, droughts, crop impacts that I think really deserve to be thought about. And that's going to create much higher levels of inequality of countries that are energy poor and food poor are going to have a tough time coming ahead. That was going to pose questions also about the global environmental and humanitarian order. When you and I, Michelle, ending up where we started, grew up, the UN had a fundamental role in humanitarian relief and disaster relief. That's receded a huge way. So one of the questions would be, when we see the next 12 and 18 months coming, what happens to in stressed countries?
7: Well, it'll be plenty of material for your future books. You've written one about the earth being transformed in climate and the battle for natural resources. What do you think you will be writing about in 10 years' time? You'll be charting all of this and more?
8: I'm hoping I'll have hung up my pen and I'll be sitting on a beach somewhere reading clever things that other people have written rather than having to make my own mind run over time. Look, I think when you see the problems around energy, around food, around new global orders, I think it's an odd thing to say, but they do focus the mind. They do make you think about long-term strategy. They do make you think about what it is that you need as a sovereign state to protect yourself and also how things go looking forward. So I think if some of those questions can get answered, I'll have a nice, easy retirement watching the news and seeing what's going on. But I've got quite a bit to do before then, I think.
7: Peter Frankopan, thank you so much. Thanks for taking us around the world, back in time and into the future.
8: Thanks so much for having me, Michelle.
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11: From ABC News, I'm Dave Packer. At least 57 people have died after nearly 60,000 migrants crossed into the Spanish territory of Ceuta from Morocco. Many swam. ABC foreign correspondent Britt Clennett.
12: We know that tens of thousands have already gone back from Ceuta, some voluntarily, some under these bilateral agreements, but they are straining the makeshift centres that have been set up. You know, they have sent in the military to reinforce the border, requested emergency powers, and they are working with the Moroccan authorities too. But we are still seeing a stream of people cross that border.
11: Two U.S. officials say President Trump is weighing a round of intense strikes on energy targets in Iran that could begin as soon as this weekend. The Justice Department has filed a motion to dismiss the charges against the former U.S. Olympian
13: who President Trump had accused of vandalizing the reflecting pool on the National Mall.
14: Now, the U.S. attorney in Washington, D.C., Jeanine Pirro, told the court that while evidence was presented to the grand jury that damage to the reflecting pool was caused by vandals, including who they said was David Hearn, leading to this indictment, Pirro said that it was not until after the return of the indictment that the Department of Interior provided additional documents to the U.S. attorney's office indicating that the damage was the result of the contractor.
13: ABC's Catherine Falders. It's been 6 months since 82-year-old Nancy Guthrie was abducted from her home near Tucson, Arizona. Now the Pima County Sheriff's Department sharing details in those ransom notes, hoping it will lead them to the kidnappers.
15: Both notes contain the same Bitcoin address, and the author also claimed to know details from Nancy Guthrie's house, saying her white smartwatch was left at the foot of the bed and a backyard floodlight was destroyed. Investigators tell us those details are accurate. And the sheriff says labs across the country are working to untangle a mixed sample of DNA from as many as four people, and they're not giving up trying to trace those notes.
13: ABC's Aaron Katursky. You're listening to ABC News.
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13: Family and friends gathering in New York Friday to say goodbye to a sergeant killed in an Iranian attack.
18: As the war drags on, the human toll growing. 28-year-old Staff Sergeant Angel Rampersad, who was killed in an Iranian missile strike in Jordan, laid to rest.
19: My daughter was a real hero, and I will miss her dearly.
18: At least 685 U.S. troops have been wounded and 18 killed in action.
13: Donald Trump's personal attorneys are challenging a ruling earlier this month that sought to discipline them over the deal for the now dead
20: to create a compensation fund for purported victims of government weaponization, as well as immunize the president from IRS audits. Trump's lawyers dropped the president's $10 billion lawsuit against the IRS over the leak of his tax returns to broker the so-called settlement. The notice of appeal comes as the Trump administration has refused to amend the settlement paperwork, jeopardizing the confirmation of acting attorney general Todd Blanche. Peter Harlambous, ABC News.
13: Former Congressman George Santos will pay $35,000 and forfeit thousands in alleged winnings. This after the federal regulator overseeing prediction markets found that he engaged in manipulative activity over whether he would or would not attend the State of the Union address earlier this year. Dave Packer, ABC News.
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24: On the latest Balance of Power podcast, we talk with Spencer Kimball from the Emerson College Polling Center about next week's Democratic Senate primary in Michigan, where he says progressive Abdul El-Sayed is leading Congresswoman Haley Stevens.
25: The data suggests that Sayed has been able to build a coalition of younger voters, particularly under 50, and been able to make inroads with educated voters. And that coalition looks to be a pretty successful recipe here in the Democratic primary.
0: Well, I'll tell you, watching these numbers evolve is incredible. The way you present numbers from January, April, and July, El Sayed goes 16% up to 24%, now at 54%. And it's been a little bit less optimistic for Haley Stevens. She was in the teens back in January. She's at 39% now. And I'm sure that you've heard people call this poll an outlier. I was talking to a Democratic campaign operative here in Washington, D.C. last evening, who was apoplectic about this poll. You've probably been hearing from some of them. What has happened in the last month or two to justify this huge increase in support?
25: Well, there was another candidate in the race, Mallory McMorrow, and she was polling pretty well in our numbers in April, and she drops out of the race. And the idea there was that her vote would go to one of the two candidates, Stevens or El Sayed.
0: Now we know.
25: It looks like that vote has essentially split itself, not really coalescing around one of the two candidates. And because of that, El Sayed's been able to maintain that edge he's had over Stevens in all of our polling.
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29: This is the Bloomberg Business of Sports, where we explore the big money issues in the world of sports. I'm Michael Barr.
30: I'm Vanessa Perdomo-Maglione.
31: And I'm Randall Williams.
29: Coming up today, we are going to be talking about Formula One with Racing Bulls Formula One team CEO Peter Bayer.
30: We are also going to be speaking to one of the co-founders of Athletes Unlimited to discuss their recently wrapped up second season of the Athletes Unlimited Softball League.
29: But before all that, Randall is actually joining us from the Bloomberg DC Bureau, where he got a chance to speak with Washington Commanders President Mark Klaus in a Bloomberg Newsmakers fireside conversation.
31: Yep, Mark and I chatted all things Commanders, including their new stadium, which is estimated to be worth $3.8 billion if completed, and they make that mark. It'll be the second most expensive stadium ever built. But, of course, they have four seasons to play, or three or four seasons left to play at Northwest Field. We talked, of course, about the team name. We talked the business of the NFL's international aspirations and how Roger Goodell hopes to build out a 16-game international package. So it was a wide-ranging conversation. Mark was great.
30: Let's take a listen into Randall's conversation with Mark Klaus, president of the Washington Commanders.
31: Mark, thank you for doing this. It's been
32: good to be here.
31: It's been about 18 months since you took the job, a little over that.
32: We met right
31: at the NFL League meeting last year.
32: Remember well.
31: Somewhere on the West Coast. But for those of you who don't know Mark is, before he was in the football business, had a very prevalent past in the food industry.
32: That's right.
31: And so when the Commanders role, team president, opened up, what piqued your interest about it? That seems like a dramatic shift from food to team president.
32: Well, other than being, you know, probably every 12 or 13-year-old boy's dream to work on a sports team. For me personally, there were a variety of things. And first of all, I should say, loved, you know, feel very lucky to have been able to spend the time I did with the Campbell's Company. And that journey was an extraordinary gift. And, you know, I was lucky enough that I had a great successor there ready to go. And thinking about the next chapter, my life and so many things in my life have revolved around sports. And my, you know, perspective was in this next chapter, I wanted to try to go do something different, but I wanted to be able to bring some of the things that I had learned or that experienced in turning around businesses or transforming brands. And, you know, I couldn't have found a better owner in Josh Harris. And what Josh has done consistently, what his vision was for the Commanders. I don't think there's any mystery. We were a team in transition on a lot of different levels. And that opportunity to come into sports, but also bring some things to the table that are relevant from my past, I thought was just this perfect mix. And so I went through a very rigorous interview process, as Josh does most things in his business life. But I think the combination of those areas, as well as the evolving world of sports, and I'm sure we'll talk about that more, made for just a match made in heaven. And so, be happier.
31: Based on your previous history, what is the biggest difference that you find between corporate culture and team culture?
32: Well, it's, you know, I tell people a lot of times it's been kind of like 50-50, right? 50% of this are things that I know very well. Like, you know, the business is kind of the business. It's not a particularly complicated business model. Doesn't mean it's simple, but it's not particularly complicated. A lot of the organizational demands of what you're trying to do to set clarity of direction and build culture, very, very consistent. But there are some things that are quite different. I affectionately say to people sometimes that there were many people that like soup. These guys love football, right? And it's a different level of passion. And that makes for this kind of added, I think, level of responsibility, I would say, or this, you know, at least for me personally, feeling like, you know, the things that we do, we've really got to get done right. And, you know, as it relates to culture, I honestly think there's more alike than there is difference. You know, this was an organization

0: make fans proud of their franchise is also very important to Josh. So, you know, how we reflect on the heritage of the team, how we treat our legends, how we engage and interact with the community, all of that has been elevated as a very significant priority in the agenda. And, you know, to be perfectly honest, we had some work to do there. Rebuilding trust in those relationships in some cases were very important. But from, you know, day one, the clarity that Josh has had on this, and, you know, I think it's born from, you know, who he is, but it's also born from the fact that he grew up here. This in many ways is his team. Like, he grew up as a fan. He, you know, treasured moments where he was going to the stadium and to the game. And I think that responsibility shapes a lot of his thinking. But I will tell you, in watching him more broadly across the business world, he brings very similar values to those businesses as well. And that's something that I really admire. And, you know, as someone who's working for him in that ecosystem is really encouraging.
1: So let's stay on business. And okay. Sponsorship, I think, is something that is really important to NFL teams in terms of the revenue that they're able to bring in. And it's no secret that before Josh Harris's time, that Commanders, the value of the Commanders had decreased over time due to a multitude of situations. But since then, I believe there was a report last year that came out from The Athletic and ESPN that said the Commanders' sponsorship revenue was in the top third of the league. What have your conversations been like with these sponsors who are now once again excited and being welcomed back into stadium?
0: Well, not that we're competitive or anything, you know, but we are actually in the top 10 now.
1: Excuse me.
0: We've come a long way from where we were. I think, you know, again, I approach this through a couple different lenses. The first is recognizing that building trust with our partners was really important. And so spending time better understanding, you know, what their concerns were, what their opportunities were, was a big part of our outreach. There's no question that improved performance on the football field helps. Those things are certainly part of the, you know, kind of the algorithm. But we want to also be able to control the variables that we can control. And so, you know, part of what's helped me a little bit is I sat on the other side of that table for many, many years in the food business as a client. And so what we've tried to do is adapt our model on sponsorship from what used to be, and it drove me crazy, are these very pedestrian conversations on how many signs do I get my name on, or no, what we want to understand is what a business's goals and challenges are. We want to establish a strategy where we're able to address those goals or those KPIs, and then we want to hold ourselves accountable. So I'll sit down with our top sponsors, and, you know, we'll reflect on the past year. What were the goals we agreed upon? Did we deliver upon that? Yes, great. Or no, what did we need to do differently to adjust? And so what we're trying to do is differentiate ourselves at the same time we're recovering from a period where we weren't performing at the levels that we want. And, you know, I fully anticipate being in the geography we're in, the team we have, and the vision that we've got going forward, that, you know, being in the top 10 is a great, you know, measuring stick. But, you know, we want to chase that number one, those guys down in Dallas. We want to go after them, and they've set a great bar for us, but I think we have the ability to compete in almost every aspect of the business with the best in class teams.
1: What area of the business do you think has the most room to grow based on your first 18 months of the job?
0: Yeah, I mean, there's no question that you know, one of the things that great teams have is this loyal season ticket member fan base, right? And you have to earn that. Like, you don't just get that. Like, you've got to, that's a combination of what you're doing on the football field, but also the experience for our fans when they come. And so when I look at where we started from relative to other teams, we were well behind. And so a lot of my energy has been on trying to rebuild that season ticket base, because my feeling is, you know, those are our most committed fans. Those are the folks that are investing the most, you know, hard-earned money on the experience. And that's why you see a lot of our marketing and what we're doing geared toward them.
1: That's a part of my conversation with Mark Klaus, president of the Washington Commanders. You can hear more of it now on the Bloomberg.

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1: Coming up, we switch gears to talk about a true summer sport, softball, and how it has the potential to be the next big women's sport.
2: That is straight ahead on the Bloomberg Business of Sports for Vanessa Perdomo Maglione and Randall Williams. I'm Michael Barr. 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
1: This is the Bloomberg Business of Sports. We explore the big money issues in the world of sports. I'm Michael Barr.
2: I'm Vanessa Perdomo-Maglione.
1: And Randall Williams, he is on assignment in Washington. Now, let's dig into a rising sport growing extremely popular at the college level with a new path at the professional level, softball.
2: This year, the College World Series was the most watched ever, with Game 2 of the championship bringing in 2.2 million viewers.
1: To talk more about how softball is growing at the collegiate and professional level, we are joined by John Patrickoff, CEO and co-founder of Athletes Unlimited. John, welcome to the Bloomberg Business of Sports. I am always excited when you talk about women's sports because it is growing like a weed.
3: Well, great to be here with you, and thanks so much for making the time. And it is indeed, it's still very early days, and there's a lot to talk about and a lot of opportunity still left to pursue. And we couldn't be more excited at Athletes Unlimited for what's happening in softball and beyond.
2: Yeah, I mean, we'll get into the whole thing. And I do want to take a step back quickly. I mean, I want to talk about softball because you just wrapped up the second season of Athletes Unlimited Softball League. But taking a step back for people who don't know what Athletes Unlimited is and where you started. I mean, you started investing in women's sports before the industry really took heed. And back in 2020, you saw something there and you started Athletes Unlimited, but then you invested more into softball. So can you tell us just about all of that and how the softball league came to be as well?
3: Absolutely. So we launched Athletes Unlimited on March 3rd of 2020.
2: Great time to
3: right
2: start a
3: before
2: business.
3: COVID. Great timing. And and we kicked off really with a huge belief in the opportunity around pro women's sports. We launched in softball, and then we added leagues over the coming years in other sports. And in 2024, we were then operating a portfolio of leagues. We really saw the sort of sport of softball as the place where there was the biggest untapped opportunity. We decided to double down in a very big way. And we announced the launch of the Athletes Unlimited Softball League, which ended up playing its first season last year, 2025. And we've just completed our second regular season last weekend. And honestly, the growth has been meteoric. The stakes in women's sports have grown. The required capital has grown. Mm-hmm. The expectations of fans, sponsors, athletes have grown, and that's all great. And, you know, we're excited to have been one of the first and earliest to kind of see the opportunity. And this journey, I think, has prepared us really well for this moment. We've learned a lot. We've made a lot of, you know, we've done a lot of great things. We've also made some mistakes, and you always learn from those mistakes as well as from those good things. And so that's prepared us incredibly well for this softball season, which just concluded, and really to record numbers on all fronts. And ultimately, it's about driving and building a huge business, and we couldn't be more excited for where we sit.
1: We're talking with John Patrickoff, CEO and co-founder of Athletes Unlimited. And I want to get your reaction. We were talking about this off mic, but billionaire Larry Tenenbaum, he owns the Toronto Temple. He's focusing on women's basketball after selling his stake in Maple Leaf Sports and Entertainment for the equivalent of about $3.1 billion. And a lot of it is because he is seeing growth in revenue in the WNBA with the average franchise, and this is cool to say, is now worth $427 million. Yeah. John, you know, back in the day, you wouldn't even see 50.
3: Mm-hmm. Absolutely. I mean, back in 2020, WNBA teams were selling for $10 million, and WSL teams were selling for $2 million. It's been dramatic. Franchise values have grown, I think, truthfully catching up with where, you know, a lot of the data pointed in that direction even back then. I mean, you could see big audiences tuning in when these games were on broadcast networks, when they were getting the type of promotion and investment. And it's a virtuous cycle. And, you know, investors, Larry is usually ahead of the game. You know, he certainly was with MLS and other sports investments he made. And I think, obviously, you know, him and many other investors are also coming in now. And I think that just shows that it's still very early days. I think in the sport of softball, we have a unique situation with Athletes Unlimited. We are a single entity. We own and operate all of the teams. So there's six teams in our league. And Major League Baseball, who's our co-investor, along with Mark Attanasio, Reed and Nolan Ryan. We have a great group, and we are really set up not just as owners of teams, but also the owners of the league. And that gives us a lot of opportunity and a lot of control over the future of the sport. And we look at the WNBA and the NWSL, and, you know, we think we're, you know, the next, you know, great women's sports league that are out there, and great to be in great company with them.
2: I think that's such a great point. And to what Michael was saying, kind of just about the growth of the WNBA and seeing these franchise valuations at the way that they are. But years ago, the WNBA had this problem that I feel like is kind of going on with softball right now, just in the way that it's so popular at the collegiate level, right? We used to see women's basketball so popular at the collegiate level, but they weren't able to translate it to the WNBA. So right now, women's college softball is one of the fastest growing, you know, college sports. It's so well watched. This year's college championship got 2 million viewers in game two. So it's continuously growing. And that's obviously what you must have saw when you decided to double down, like you said, and make the Athletes Unlimited Softball League. So tell me how you get from the college viewership and translate that over to the professional game, because I think that's that WNBA model, right? Following in those sorts of footsteps.
3: Yeah, absolutely. So, well, we have just concluded our second regular season. And just to give you a sense of kind of where we are, you know, our viewership on ESPN increased over 183% over last year. Mm-hmm. So our final game this season, we played our championship. We had best 2 out of 3 set. Our first game of that series was on ABC, the first time you had ever had a pro softball game on broadcast television. We did 732,000 viewers. Game two then was on ESPN. And we are just really crushing it on all fronts. But you're absolutely right. A huge part of the strategy is leaning into and working from the momentum that exists in college softball. So our season started June 9th, just a few days after the College World Series finished. We had over 50 games on ESPN this season. And they are incredible partners. ESPN's an incredible partner. Major League Baseball has been an incredible partner. And then with college softball momentum as well, one of our most successful promotions was our golden ticket moments, where we actually handed out golden tickets to players after a regular season game and surprised them that they were going to be drafted into the league, and it went viral, and these amazing moments. So we really lean into the college audience, but we also really have worked very closely with MLB to work across all the MLB platforms, and then ESPN, who's been probably the biggest supporter of this sport at the college and pro level, and they've just been awesome partners to us.
2: That, you know, number that you said, 183% over, you know, the year one for you guys, what do you think that it was that you've seen in that growth? Was it just the visibility? Was it just awareness that now it's the second season, people know about it a little bit more? Or what did you do you think, to garner that type of growth?
3: Yeah, so I mean, I do think, you know, the momentum builds and it does snowball, and that's certainly a reality. I think that we had, you know, with 2025, you know, we kicked off, we launched the season in June. What really we had then, you know, after we concluded season one, was an entire off season where we really didn't pick our foot up off the pedal. We had our college draft. We really leaned in with MLB. We had a presence at spring training across the country. And then we have also moved towards now a city-based format. So we went from 4 teams last year in 2025 that were playing basically a touring model. This year we went to 6 teams, and they were all situated in home markets. And we played in, you know, we have 6 teams, one in Portland, one in Austin, one in Salt Lake, Oklahoma City, Chicago, and Raleigh-Durham. And we saw the kind of feedback from local fans really just off the chart. And that, I think, is another big push. And as we look ahead to the future, we clearly are thinking about, you know, even further expansion. Softball really is a national sport. It plays really well in certain geographies in the country, but it has fans across the board. Portland's probably the biggest surprise. People don't typically think of the Pacific Northwest for softball. Mm-hmm. And we had sellouts across the board up in Portland. We had 23 sellouts across the country for our games, and we saw fans come out everywhere. So this is a national sport with a lot of momentum. And, you know, I think think for any league, you know, you really have to pull every lever here. And for us, having partnerships with MLB, having partnerships with ESPN, leveraging college softball, it all kind of feeds together to create, you know, that virtuous cycle.
1: We're talking with John Patrickoff, CEO and co-founder of Athletes Unlimited. And this is the just blunt cut to the chase question. With the big growth now in women's sports, what in the hell happened? Why it has taken so long for that to take place?
3: You know, it's a reality. I feel like in business across the board, where there is evidence often out there, there's data. And honestly, it takes, you know, a few entrepreneurs, it takes a few people to be ahead of the curve and pay attention to it. I mean, I do want to say that this has been a long time coming, right? I mean, Title IX is now over 50 years old. You've got the W that's been out this now for 30 years. I think we're the beneficiaries of all that, of that work that's been done. But I think live sports is growing, this category is growing generally, and societal kind of views of women and opportunity have all changed. And then finally, I think from a business standpoint, the rise of social media. I mean, what is one thing that is a huge tailwind for women's sports is that we all know how important individual athletes are, you know, them connecting in their fan bases. And these women athletes are absolutely incredible storytellers. They absolutely are incredible both on the field and off the field. And that plays really well and is a big part of the success for women's sports generally. I say today, like, if you're a sports fan today, you know, if you go back 5 years ago and you know, you had to be able to be fluent about the NBA or the NFL or, you know, Major League Baseball, today you have to be able to talk about and know about, you know, your local women's sports team or to know what's going on in women's sports. That's just now part of the culture. And I think that bodes incredibly well for what the opportunity is going forward. You know, we really believe in that. And we think softball is incredibly well positioned at it. It's a sport everybody loves. It's incredible to watch on television. I've yet to run into somebody who, you know, comes across one of our games and watches it and isn't entertained and doesn't find it fascinating and love watching the players. So we got a great product, you know, and there's just a lot of continual work to do to commercialize it and build that ecosystem. And that's what we spend our day doing.
2: That was CEO and co-founder of Athletes Unlimited, John Patrickoff. Coming up next, we are talking F1 racing with Racing Bulls CEO Peter Bayer.
1: That is straight ahead on the Bloomberg Business of Sports for Vanessa Perdomo Maglione and Randall Williams. I'm Michael Barr. 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
5: ABC News, I'm Dave Packer. Dozens have died after nearly 60,000 migrants crossed into the Spanish territory of Ceuta from Morocco. Many swam. ABC News foreign correspondent Britt Clennett.
6: We know that tens of thousands have already gone back from Ceuta, some voluntarily, some under these bilateral agreements, but they are straining the makeshift centers that have been set up. You know, they have sent in the military to reinforce the border, requested emergency powers, and they are working with the Moroccan authorities too. But we are still seeing a stream of people cross that border.
5: Two U.S. officials say President Trump's weighing a round of intense strikes on energy targets in Iran that could begin as soon as this weekend. The Justice Department has filed a motion to dismiss the charges against the former U.S. Olympian who President Trump had accused of vandalizing the reflecting pool on the National Mall. The DOJ saying new documents show the peeling paint is the fault of the contractor. 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
7: On the latest edition of the Bloomberg Intelligence Podcast, a conversation with Vince Piazza, our senior equity research analyst on oil and gas, on the latest results from Chevron and Exxon.
8: If you think about coming into the quarter, Exxon and Chevron, significant optimism coming into the quarter, just considering where we are on WTI and Brent. But, you know, Chevron posted a much, much cleaner quarter operationally, significant free cash flow. Buybacks and dividends were up. The debt side, you know, Chevron bought back roughly $8 billion of debt. So strong quarter operationally for Chevron, a little more optimism coming into the quarter for Exxon. But Paul, combined $32 billion of free cash flow in the quarter for both companies. You're getting that back in dividends. You're getting that back in buybacks as well. But for Exxon, Paul, a little bit more of an impact from Hormuz in 3Q. Some thorny issues that they have to deal with, but for Chevron, much, much cleaner quarter.
7: So does this windfall help them do anything that they wouldn't be able to do otherwise? You talked about how Chevron is going to reduce debt and increase share buybacks, but operationally, can it think bigger than that?
8: Yeah, so if you think about Venezuela for Chevron, Chevron's output in Venezuela will likely grow through 2028. Again, put the geopolitics aside. Definitely an operational ambition for them. Think about over the next couple years what could happen there.
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2: Thank you for joining us on the Bloomberg Business of Sports, where we explore the big money issues in the world of sports. I'm Michael Barr.
3: I'm Vanessa Perdomo-Maglione.
2: Randa Williams on assignment in Washington. A few weeks ago, we were able to catch up with the CEO of Racing Bulls Formula One team, Peter Bayer, before the World Cup took over our whole lives.
3: Peter gave us a good mid-season breakdown, how the new regulations have been going for the team, and what goes into making all those adjustments, and what they're looking to achieve in the second half of the year.
2: Now, let's take a listen to our conversation with Peter Bayer, CEO of Racing Bulls Formula One team. I want to talk to you about the fan base that continues to grow in F1. Explain why this is happening. I'm glad, by the way, because I'm a motorhead. Explain to the audience the growth that we've been seeing for a little bit now in F1.
4: Yeah. Well, thank you for having me, first of all. It's a great pleasure. Formula One. Look, Formula One has gone through an incredible transformation. It basically reinvented itself over the last years. And there's many different factors. I guess, we have to go back to 2017 when Liberty took over, and they took some very, very important steps to, you know, first of all, make the sport healthier, but at the same time, make it a lot more accessible. What do I mean by that? They've been working on concepts with us back then when I still was at the FIA, like the cost cap. They've been introducing a franchise system for the teams, you know, which allowed the team values to grow. And obviously that also allows the team owners and management to invest again into the sport. They've been amazing when COVID hit us. And, you know, it's 2020. Formula One was the first global live sport that would come back on TV. And so people were sitting at home and everybody was discovering Formula One. And the amazing opportunity for us back then was actually to combine that with the success of Netflix, which was taken off back in those days as well. So people could actually, you know, get all the behind the scenes and get to know the people, get to know the drivers, get to know the people behind the scenes, and, you know, learn a bit about the pirates we are. And so I think people fell in love with it. And at the same time, they had it live on television. And from that moment on, it literally took off. And we kept developing ever since. Obviously, Liberty, again, going back to them, they have opened Formula One to social media, which was something that, you know, before their ownership was not allowed. You wouldn't be allowed to take a photo in the paddock. You wouldn't be allowed to film in the paddock. And that has obviously changed. So it is suddenly becoming this accessible sport that has also so much more, accessibility. It has more dimensions. It's not only the sport. It's a celebrity culture around it that has developed. Entertainment plays a huge role. And we've opened a new market literally with the United States of America, which we've, you know, never managed to really enter at the right scale. And, you know, we had back then Austin. And I remember back in 2017 when we were organizing the races in Austin, we actually had to argue with Liberty and others about the date, because the people in Texas would say, look, guys, there's a big basketball game that weekend. And then there's a NASCAR event the week before and an IndyCar race the week after. And we were struggling, honestly, to find a date, whilst now Austin is one of the biggest races on the calendar, 500,000 people attending the weekend. And we've added Miami, that within a short amount of time became one of the hottest metaphorically also races on the calendar. And Las Vegas, which is, you know, which is offering a whole different level of entertainment, fun, and program to everyone. So yeah, look, I was a long answer, sorry, but the sport has reinvented itself, and I wanted to give you a bit of depth really into what happened.
3: Yeah, it's great to get that context for all of F1, but also for Racing Bulls specifically. I mean, you guys have grown your fan base year over year, even 34%, I believe it is, Can you tell us a little bit about how you've done that specifically? And I know you mentioned a little bit about unlocking social media for the first time. And was that a big part of it? You know, what do your new fans look like and how are you reaching them?
4: Yeah, for us, obviously the new fans joining the sport have presented a unique opportunity. We belong to Red Bull. Red Bull runs two teams, Red Bull Racing. Those guys are fighting for the world championship with Max Verstappen, Isaac Hadjar. We, once the decision, there was a bit of a debate around this team when unfortunately our founder, Mr. Mateschitz, passed away in 2022, whether this team, should be sold, whether actually, and sort of really trying to understand what is the purpose of this team. And quickly the shareholders then decided that definitely they want to keep the second team, but they want to give it its own very strong identity. They want to make sure that we keep continuing developing young talent. They want to make sure, and I'm coming to your question, and they wanted to make sure that we address a different target audience than Red Bull Racing. Mm-hmm. And that meant that we were moving towards all the young fans joining the sport, and that's what happened through Liberty's change of the sport. There was suddenly, there was social media was a big thing. We have seen the fan base rejuvenating itself literally. And we understood very quickly that offers a unique opportunity. Why? Because as I said, we develop young talent, two young drivers today, Arvid Lindblad and Liam Lawson. Arvid's 18, Liam's 24. And they allow us to authentically connect with the young fan base. At the same time, we have, and I know I can say that because it's black on white proven by now, we have the best social media team in the paddock. We had latest figures from Formula One where all Formula One fans globally, when asked, they would consider 60% would consider our content excellent. And to give you an idea, other teams like Mercedes probably come in at 34 to 35, and the other teams are even below that. So we've developed a very, unique way of addressing the fan base, and we see as you said, we see that it's paying out. We had we've been last year from 25 to 26, the team with the biggest growth in our fan base. We've added 78 million fans in 1 year. And we keep growing and we keep engaging with our fans. And that really makes it, honestly, I think is a unique proposition in the paddock. We obviously, therefore, all now speaking about the success of these campaigns, we also have the youngest fan base in Formula One, and we are the team with a real gender balance in our fan base. We're almost running 50-50 male and female fans in our team.
2: We're talking with Peter Baer, the CEO of Visa Cash App Racing Bulls Formula One team. And I want to go back to the popularity exploding with F1. I got to talk about former Liberty Media president Greg Maffei, because he was instrumental in raising F1's profile. Now he is starting a whole brand new a horse racing league. I want to see how that goes. But anyway, can you talk about Greg Maffei's impact on F1?
4: Yes, look, Greg, was a visionary who came into the sport and he opened our eyes in what is actually possible with a sport, how you can transform a sport. And I'll tell you an inside story of how Greg approached this. He and also I have to mention Chase Carey, who was running the show on a day-to-day basis. They have opened our eyes into, how global businesses, how global sport promotion actually works and what we're missing. And my favorite example is when they came and visited the teams in Bahrain before the season started. This must have been 2018 in March. And they presented a concept around a company called Netflix. Now, in that room, nobody has ever heard of Netflix. and Chase and Greg were like, look, guys, we have something unique. These guys want to come they want to invest money into telling the story. They want to try and, you know, explain the sport to people because, no, it's too complex. It's too European at the same time. We have to do something about that, and these guys will help us. Two big teams then, back then, Ferrari and Mercedes. I can name them today, I guess, after a couple of years down the river. They said, and they were asking, yeah, but how much money are they paying us? And Greg said, look, they're not paying anything to the teams. They will just, you know, invest into the production and then we'll take it from there. And that is the reason why, if you remember well, Mercedes and Ferrari have not been part of that very first Netflix season, because they said, like, why would we do that? And that's, for me, that, you know, that this is, you know, where they have taught the teams how to actually open themselves up, how to live with, you know, in this new world of you know, accepting cameras, microphones all day on yourself, cameras around you, allowing social media to grow at the pace that we have seen it. And Greg and they, you know, Chase, they moved on with establishing the cost cap, which was, you know, a crucial instrument to make sure that the teams remain healthy, because, you know, it was a bit of time, an era in Formula One where you could outspend your competitors. And they said, you know, and again, Formula One teams wouldn't believe them. They said, look, this has been tried many times. And, you know, everybody was explaining us that a cost cap, you know, is something that we should try and do. And then I remember Chase saying in that case, saying, guys, you know, you're all engineers. Engineering is very precise business. You know, an engine is either on or off. It's a 0-1 business. And the same is accounting. The numbers in today's world, if you spend money, you have to account for it. And that's actually, that was the breakthrough moment where teams would be like, yeah, okay, well, let's give it a try. And that's how we started developing the cost cap, which has led, you know, to this incredible increase of teams' equity value, which I'm sure you've heard of. You know, you could buy a team in 2018, 2019, maybe for $100 or $120 million. Today, even the smaller and midfield teams run around perhaps between $2 and $3 billion in market evaluations.
3: That was CEO of Racing Bulls of Formula One team, Peter Bayer.
2: Man, what happened to the time? That's it for today. Thanks for joining us. 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
7: From ABC News, I'm Dave Packer. State and federal officials are working to determine who's behind a series of cyber attacks against water treatment facilities in Minnesota and other states. Some evidence points to Iran. President Trump doesn't believe that.
8: I would blame it on Minnesota and the governor, the corrupt governor of Minnesota. They like to say, oh, it's Iran. Iran should be so lucky. Iran's got bigger problems than worrying about Minnesota.
7: Minnesota's Governor Tim Walz pushed back.
9: Walz blaming the Trump administration for taking an axe to federal agencies who fight cyber attacks. One reason some officials are suspicious of possible Iranian involvement, the hackers have not demanded a ransom, but their goal appears to be to disrupt service to customers.
7: ABC's Pierre Thomas. Two U.S. officials say President Trump's weighing a round of intense strikes on energy targets in Iran that could begin as soon as this weekend. The Justice Department has filed a motion to dismiss the charges against the former U.S. Olympian who President Trump had accused of vandalizing the reflecting pool on the National Mall. ABC's Catherine Falders tells us who the Trump administration now blames.
10: This is a remarkable decision, frankly, by the Department of Justice, who filed this motion to dismiss this case late on a Friday. DOJ is now saying, well, actually, the charges we brought, we've gathered new evidence. So they are now blaming, in this motion to dismiss that case, the contractor, Atlantic Industrial Coatings.
7: Sean Grayson, the former Illinois sheriff's deputy who was convicted of second-degree murder in the fatal 2024 shooting of Sonya Massey, was on Friday unanimously denied early release by a prisoner review board. Grayson had requested early release because he has stage 4 colon cancer, but Sonya's family attended Friday's hearing. Her father, James Wilborn.
11: He gave him the maximum amount of time that he could give him in the state of Illinois. He's to serve it.
7: Wilborn saying if his daughter cannot leave the cemetery, Grayson should not leave the prison. You're listening to ABC News.
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7: A U.S. fighter pilot is said to be safe, ejecting before a crash at California's Air Station Miramar. ABC Chief Global Affairs Correspondent Martha Raddatz.
14: A source telling ABC News it appears the jet crashed just short of the runway as it was landing. The pilot ejecting, taken to the hospital with non-life-threatening injuries. As for the F-35, the investigation began immediately into the loss of the $109 million stealth fighter. But we are grateful that pilot survived.
7: The Senate Judiciary Committee has set a vote for Tuesday on the nomination of Todd Blanche to head the DOJ. Republican Senators John Cornyn and Tom Tillis opposing Blanche over the proposed $1.8 billion weaponization compensation fund. ABC's Mary Bruce.
15: The president digging in, demanding the Senate confirm his embattled pick for attorney general immediately.
8: Todd Blanche is a very, very good man, and he shouldn't be in the middle of this.
15: I pressed the president.
14: Why not just put that in writing?
8: He's dead, but, you know, I wish it weren't, to be honest with you. I think people were horribly treated, horribly abused, and I'd like to see them compensated.
15: Tillis saying the president made it clear the fund is still alive, which is exactly why we are attempting to formally end it.
7: Online betting platform Kalshi is calling a lawsuit from New York's Attorney General Letitia James political theater. James calling for the company to be taxed and regulated like licensed gambling. Dave Packer, ABC News.
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21: On the latest Balance of Power podcast, we talk with Spencer Kimball from the Emerson College Polling Center about next week's Democratic Senate primary in Michigan, where he says progressive Abdul El-Sayed is leading Congresswoman Haley Stevens.
22: The data suggests that Sayed has been able to build a coalition of younger voters, particularly under 50, and been able to make inroads with educated voters. And that coalition looks to be a pretty successful recipe here in the Democratic primary.
21: Hmm. Well, I'll tell you, watching these numbers evolve is incredible. The way you present numbers from January, April, and July. El-Sayed goes 16% up to 24%, now at 54%. And it's been a little bit less optimistic for Haley Stevens. She was in the teens back in January. She's at 39% now. And I'm sure that you've heard people call this poll an outlier. I was talking to a Democratic campaign operative here in Washington, D.C. last evening who was apoplectic about this poll. You've probably been hearing from some of them. What has happened in the last month or two to justify this huge increase in support?
22: Well, there was another candidate in the race, Mallory McMorrow, and she was polling pretty well in our numbers in April, and she drops out of the race. And the idea there was that her vote would go to one of the two candidates, Stevens or El Sayed.
21: Now we know.
22: It looks like that vote has essentially split itself, not really coalescing around one of the two candidates. And because of that, El Sayed's been able to maintain that edge he's had over Stevens in all of our polling.
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0: This is Bloomberg Daybreak Weekend, our global look at the top stories in the coming week from our Daybreak anchors all around the world. Straight ahead on the program, we look ahead to the July jobs report in the U.S. and what it may mean for Fed policy moving forward. I'm Nathan Hager in New York.
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0: Good day to you. I'm Nathan Hager. We begin today's program with the July jobs report in the U.S. Non-farm payrolls come out this Friday at 8:30 a.m. Wall Street time. For more on the data and how they may affect Fed policy, we're joined by Stuart Paul, U.S. economist with Bloomberg Economics. Great to have you with us on the program, Stuart. Of course, the Fed says it's still focused on inflation. So how much of a difference could jobs make when it comes to the policy outlook?
23: You know, it's actually pretty interesting. The Fed has been laser focused on inflation, and that's been the case while inflation has been well above the 2% target. So it's now for several years. But each summer, we've been surprised with a series of weak jobs reports that actually ended up leading to a series of rate cuts. And so while the consensus right now is expecting about 80 to 100,000 jobs added in the July jobs report, we're actually a little bit more pessimistic for a host of reasons that we can get into. Yeah. And given the fact that the Fed has been surprised by summer softening in the labor market and it has made them reconsider their policy stance, I don't think that they're going to completely ignore the labor market. I do think that inflation is still number one, but the Fed has its dual mandate and labor still matters.
0: All right. Well, let's get into some of those reasons why you are feeling more pessimistic. What are you seeing in the labor market right now?
23: When we look at high frequency data, which admittedly has been pretty noisy in the last couple months, we only get to about 50,000 jobs added. So we're running, almost nearly half the pace that the consensus is expecting. And beyond that, we think that World Cup hiring pulled forward labor demand earlier into the spring, setting the stage for a July slowdown as the World Cup started to wind down. Beyond that, again, is this problem of residual seasonality in the data. Just it seems to be the case that the Bureau of Labor Statistics has really struggled with accounting for seasonality in hiring. For example, teachers get effectively laid off during the summer and then rehired in the fall. Accounting for that is a really important part of the task here. And if the seasonal adjustment process is imperfect, you end up seeing an uptick in the unemployment rate, apparent softening in the labor market. And it's the sort of thing that we want to be on guard for as we enter the summer and as we start seeing, again, this July labor market and particularly the potential for softening that could catch folks off guard.
0: Well, to the point about the pull forward potentially of seasonality, we've been talking for so long about this low hire, low fire environment. I think we can say that we're seeing that show up in some of the high frequency data as well. What's been keeping this labor market at this kind of low ebb beyond just some of those factors that you talked about?
23: I think there are a couple factors. The first, and I think most important, is a skill mismatch. We have just a dearth of qualified healthcare workers, for example. So once you can get a nurse on your payrolls, you just keep them on your payrolls as long as you can. We do see selective firing in certain industries like information, where there had been an abundance of hiring, particularly after the pandemic. And so there's just a reconsideration of what specific skills firms need. But when they find someone with those specific skills, they're really keeping them on the payrolls. It's really that low fire element that you're talking about. The other factor, though, is a reconsideration of just how much labor any given firm needs as AI gets implemented throughout the labor market and throughout the economy as a whole. So you have these different structural factors in play. Again, that skill mismatch and the implementation of AI, which is contributing to both that low fire and low hire dynamic.
3: Now, we did see the market reaction after the Federal Reserve this past week decided to keep interest rates on hold again. If we do continue to see movement in the Treasury market, yields to the upside, does that have an impact on the labor market on a longer-term basis?
23: On a longer-term basis, certainly. I think that it will have more of an effect on the Fed's decision-making process in the near term. I think that we heard from Chairman Warsh that he is taking a very serious signal from the bond market right now. And when hikes start to get priced in, I think that he's going to effectively follow the bond market. The policy path is going to follow the interest rate path that's being set in markets right now. When it comes to the labor market over the long term and the sensitivity of the labor market to firms' expansion and hiring plans, what's a little bit peculiar right now is that it seems like a lot of AI investment is rather interest rate insensitive. But that same AI investment and CapEx, that same set of expansion plans, are also not going to be as big of a driver of labor as, say, manufacturing expansion plans were in the 50s, 60s, 70s. So the sensitivity of the labor market to interest rate policy and firms' expansion plans is a little bit loosened right now.
3: Appreciate this, Stuart. Lots to think about as we get set for that non-farm payrolls report for the month of July, again due out this Friday, 8:30 a.m. Wall Street time. Our thanks to Stuart Paul, U.S. economist at Bloomberg Economics. Let's take a look now at some stocks making news in the week ahead. I'm Nathan Hager, joined by Bloomberg Markets Live managing editor Christine Aquino, getting us ready for a really busy Tuesday when it comes to earnings.
5: Oh,
3: Christine.
5: Yes, absolutely.
3: So we're going to start off, at least this conversation, with McDonald's. It seems like despite the lettuce, it's been okay for fast food, hasn't it? Or am I wrong?
5: Well, I mean, it depends on what you're looking at, because we do have data on the Bloomberg Terminal just tracking consumer transactions and foot traffic. And that did show a bit of a pullback from consumers for a lot of these fast food restaurants, including McDonald's. And in fact, that data was showing that McDonald's saw the first signs of a consumer pullback during the peak of the cyclospora outbreak. And when customers were really, the awareness and the fear over that outbreak was at its peak. But the good news is that McDonald's is also the first of the fast food restaurants to start showing tentative signs of stabilization.

0: I think the CEO of McDonald's has said they were expecting meaningful deceleration in the quarter that's about to be reported. Where does that leave the bar for McDonald's when it comes to maybe showing some outperformance?
1: Yeah, I mean, it certainly helps that perhaps that lowered expectations heading into the earnings season. But yeah, I think we're going to hear a lot about the challenges that the U.S. consumer and just consumers in general are facing at the moment. I mean, don't forget that they are still grappling with higher prices when it comes to goods and services as a result of the oil price spikes that we saw in the first half of this year. And that hasn't necessarily gone away. It's receded a little bit, but definitely by no means disappearing from the radar. And so something that really has affected just overall the appetite for spending among consumers and something that is very clearly surfacing in discretionary spending, which, you know, demand for McDonald's is one of them.
0: And not to be outdone, we're going to hear as well from Caterpillar, totally different category, but maybe a similar issue when it comes to the overhang from what's happening in the Middle East, potentially?
1: Yeah, potentially, Nathan. I mean, certainly something that they're grappling with as a company would be higher costs for materials, building construction, things like that, right? Very big space for Caterpillar. But actually, very interestingly, one thing that investors are probably putting more focus on is their role in the AI-driven demand, particularly the data center build out, because we did recently see the Caterpillar shares seeing their worst performance on a day-to-day basis since April 2025. And that's because, you know, there was a little bit of a pullback in the AI sector when it comes to chip makers, but just generally anxiety over demand for data center, how sustainable that is. And also we got a downgrade from Baird for Caterpillar stock. They cut their rating on the stock to neutral from outperformance. And a price target was also lowered by 25%. And analysts were citing specifically the state of data centers and how that's starting to see some regulatory pushback. And so if we do see more and more local governments kind of pushing back against the expansion of data centers, that's something that will hurt Caterpillar's order book.
0: Yeah, obviously, there's a lot of attention there on Caterpillar's role in the AI data center buildout. But I mean, I think about when it comes to Caterpillar, you know, the farm equipment, the construction equipment for houses, are those aspects of the business something that could potentially outweigh any of the downgrades that you mentioned from Baird?
1: I think that's something that could help offset it. We do see some surprises on that front, but you know, more and more, a lot of companies, including Caterpillar, have really kind of leaned into this AI-driven demand and all aspects related to that, right? And so it seems these days for any companies reporting that are in any way related or connected to that story, if there's any kind of hint of negativity on that front, that tends to outweigh any positive sentiment that comes from other aspects of the earnings. And one thing to do look out for is probably its power and energy unit. That is still expected to post 23% organic sales growth. And that's something that could be a silver lining if we do get a little bit more of a subdued outlook when it comes to data center related demand.
0: Well, another one of those companies that I think you can say is really directly related to the AI trade is also reporting on Tuesday. What are we expecting from Advanced Micro Devices, the chip maker?
1: That's right, chip maker. I mean, yeah, that is very much front and center when it comes to the AI trade narrative here. Look, I think the expectation is still very much for a solid quarter. There's been robust demand for its server CPUs, and that gives the company a lot of pricing power, really, because we have seen prices for related equipment in that space ramping higher just because there's so much demand in the space. And so, you know, is that going to be sustainable? That's something that investors are going to be looking forward to. We did also see AMD unveil new products, right? They have a new generation of microprocessors, a new server rack. And so that's something that investors will be watching for. They're going to want to see some evidence that the company is going to be on track for a successful ramp up in the second half of the year.
0: Such a busy Tuesday coming up. Thank you for this, Christine. That's Bloomberg Markets Live. Managing Editor, Christine Aquino. And coming up on Bloomberg Daybreak Weekend, we look ahead to some of the most consequential earnings releases of the year in Europe. I'm Nathan Hager, and this is Bloomberg.

0: This is Bloomberg Daybreak Weekend, our global look ahead at the top stories for investors in the coming week. I'm Nathan Hager in New York. Later in the program, we'll look ahead to some key economic data in Vietnam. But first, in the coming days, we hear from some of the world's biggest companies as earnings season continues. But how have European firms adapted to an uncertain market context? For more, let's go to London and bring in Bloomberg Daybreak Europe anchor Caroline Hepker.
1: Nathan, investors are finding out whether second quarter earnings can live up to their sky-high expectations. European companies are expected to deliver robust earnings growth, not just for this quarter, but for 2026 overall. And yet Europe faces high energy costs, sticky inflation, the possibility of one or maybe even two rate hikes from the ECB by the end of the year. With European stocks also remaining near all-time record highs, one that was set only on the 6th of July at 654 points, the setup leaves little room for error. And after months of conflict in the Middle East, companies have had to contend with a very complicated backdrop. Natalia Lipikina, who is head of EMEA equity strategy at JP Morgan Private Bank, says that investors will be looking out for signs of those effects.
2: This is something the market is definitely watching. I think the reason why we didn't have such a strong negative market reaction so far is because the market probably thinks that oil prices will ultimately come down, because we saw this already earlier this year. And second one, if you look into the latest inflation prints, they were actually okay so far. So clearly something that the market is watching. I think it will be important to see if, for example, oil breaks through 110, 120. If that happens, yes, then the market will react, because that will impact potentially the margin, especially for European companies, because they are just more cyclical and exposed to oil prices. But we don't think that we're there yet.
1: So the concerns around energy prices in Europe, that was Natalia Lipikina from JP Morgan speaking to Bloomberg Radio. Joining me now for more is Bloomberg Senior Strategist for Equity Markets, Michael Masicka, and our Markets Today editor, Sam Unstead. Welcome to both of you. It's been a very busy time in the last few days, and it will continue that way, won't it? Michael, we're underway with the earnings season in Europe. How have investors reacted to European earnings so far?
3: So it's a very strong earnings season, and the reaction has been, I would say, positive for the overall market. It's European stocks have been holding up really well despite the reignition of tensions in the Middle East, despite bond yields going up. So overall, there was the support from earnings, because this earnings season is really strong. In terms of reaction to stocks, we've seen that beats were kind of expected. So the reactions is relatively not muted, but not very strong, when misses have been penalized a lot harder.
1: Yeah, more heavily penalized. Yeah. So then what are the big names to watch out for in the coming days, and why?
3: So the season is well engaged now, I would say. So we had quite a lot of earnings. There's still some very important one next week. I think, for example, in the defense sector, you have Rheinmetall and Renk, which are very important for this sector, and also for defense stocks haven't done very well lately, so that would be something to watch. Siemens Energy, very, very big on everything that's powering the AI data center in Europe. So those were big winners from AI. Banks as well, especially the ones involved in M&A. We have quite a few of those, like BPM, BMPS, Commerzbank. So that's more to follow. And in the semiconductor space, we have Infineon, big one as well. And finally, defensive stock, which haven't done well at all, because everyone's been piling up on cyclicals lately. We have Novo Nordisk, Bayer in the pharma, and Heineken and Diageo in staples. So all those are to be watched closely.
1: Okay, interesting. Sam, what are the most important FTSE releases in the next few days?
4: Well, I think, as Michael was saying, we're quite deep into the earnings season now. So a lot of these companies now are coming up, not just against their own expectations, but the expectations have been moved around by their peers reporting. So BP is coming next week. You would expect to see broadly the same kind of thing you saw with Shell, higher oil prices, better refining margins. Whether BP does a buyback, probably a lot less likely than for Shell, but that will be watched very closely. You know, for the UK itself, Next is coming out next week, often kind of held up as a bellwether for the UK high street, although I think that's probably diminished a little bit over the years, just because they very continually use kind of quite conservative guidance and then beat it almost every time. So it's quite hard to kind of take that and extrapolate it out to other high street names. I'd keep an eye as well, though, on home builders. We're going to get Persimmon next week, just coming after the Bank of England meeting over the course of the past week. And then Diageo I would keep an eye on as well. You know, we've already had a couple of drinks companies coming out, and the reaction to a lot of the consumer stocks has been a little bit mixed. So it'd be interesting to see how they do.
1: In terms of the major names that we've already heard from, what do you take away from that when it comes to the FTSE?
4: Well, as Michael was again saying, that so a lot of the pattern on the FTSE has been very similar to the rest of Europe, where companies that are beating expectations for the most part are getting a fairly muted response because it's kind of expected. So if you look at Rolls-Royce, for example, they upgraded their guidance again because effectively every bit of Rolls-Royce is just experiencing fantastic trends at the moment. You know, the aerospace industry is doing well for them. They're getting defence orders in. They're getting data center orders in, but their shares, you know, only rose sort of 2 or 3%. You know, you didn't get that kind of reaction that you would maybe expect. However, where you are seeing a few surprises, particularly on the upside, the one that surprised me the most this week was Unilever. You know, they are, you know, they're coming into it with, you know, relatively lower expectations, thanks mostly to Nestle having taken a bit of a hit the previous week. But they blew past those expectations quite easily. And a lot of the companies making these branded products are actually doing relatively well, which for consumer demand is not a bad sign. And their shares got a really big bounce. So I think it is a very similar pattern. You know, any kind of areas of weakness, you take Barclays, for example, their results were actually generally pretty good. But there are a couple of areas that weren't quite as good as expected, and their shares got punished for it.
1: Michael, we see so much interest in terms of the CapEx spending, in terms of the AI and data center build out. And one massive question is about whether Europe can keep up. What do you think we've learned from this earnings season about that?
3: So Europe doesn't have a lot of tech stock. We have a few; they're small. Nothing compares with the US. But Europe has a lot of adopters, and they have a lot of enablers as well. ABB, for example, in Switzerland; Schneider in France; Prysmian in Italy. Those companies, they are part of the AI ecosystem because they help building data centers, powering it, and they are actually very important. They have a know-how which is almost unique. Prysmian has a lot of contracts in the US, Schneider as well, ABB as well. So they're benefiting from this. So we have a whole ecosystem of companies in Europe that are really benefiting from the hyperscaler spending, CapEx spending. And we've seen into the earnings. And those stocks, they haven't done well in the past few days because there was a lot of unwind in the AI trade. But we're seeing a rebound today. And that's also typical because of results are coming in and guidance is coming in. And it's very positive.
1: In terms of the expectations for European companies, though, I mean, we are expecting to see very strong profit growth this year. How can companies deliver for the year overall as we think about the second half of this year and what we take from this earnings season for that year overall?
3: So expectations are high and they're getting higher and higher. On the second quarter, we have like 11.5% expected earnings growth year on year. And this number is going to keep growing over the next two quarters. And I think the last quarter of the year, there's like nearly 30% year on year growth that is expected from European stocks. So there's a few things here. First, typically expectations are meant to come down before the season. It wasn't the case this season because I think analysts were too pessimistic because of the war, and they had downgraded way too much, way too quickly. And that has changed. So that's why they keep upgrading earnings now. And we see it with this earnings season. Companies are beating estimates. It's a broad beat. The earning growth is coming in like more than 12%, 12.6% at the moment. So higher than expectations. Bids are coming in. There's a lot of sectors that are surprising positively. Like Sam were saying, we're talking about Unilever. If you look at staples, consumer staples, they were expecting to have negative EPS growth this quarter. They're coming in with a positive one. And there's a lot of good surprises like that. Mm-hmm. So overall, there's some optimism building. You have some stimulus coming in from Germany that is really kicking in now. You have inflation that is lower, even if, you know, there's uncertainty because of the war in Iran. But like generally, earnings growth is also a reflection of the GDP growth that we're going to have in Europe over the next year or so. Even if it's low single digit, that's enough to power earnings growth.
1: All right. Thank you so much to both of you for thinking about this earnings season, what is still to come in the days ahead. My thanks to Michael Masicka, who is Bloomberg's senior strategist for equity markets, and to our Markets Today editor, Sam Unstead. Thank you both. I'm Caroline Hepke here in London. You can catch us every weekday morning for Bloomberg Daybreak Europe, beginning at 6 a.m. in London. That's 1 a.m. on Wall Street. Nathan.
5: Thanks, Caroline. And coming up on Bloomberg Daybreak Weekend, we look ahead to inflation and trade data in Vietnam. I'm Nathan Hager, and this is Bloomberg.
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8: With the Bloomberg Small Business Report, I'm John Tucker. To Fidel Castro and Cuba's communist elite, private businesses were totems of capitalist evil. Now with the country running out of food and fuel, the regime on the brink and anger spreading in the streets is those private businesses that hold the key to salvaging what's left of Cuba's economy. 41-year-old Juan Carlos Blaine turned a tiny burger operation run out of his mother's refrigerator in 2012 into a thriving enterprise with four fast food shops, two mini grocery stores, and more than 100 employees. While private enterprise remains strictly controlled, there are now more than 9,200 small and medium businesses in Cuba. Well, the U.S., meantime, has imposed a de facto energy blockade on Cuba. Havana has frustrated the U.S. over a lack of progress in opening its economy, and it's in this narrow stretch that small business owners now have to navigate. And that's the Bloomberg Small Business Report.
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10: ABC News, I'm Dave Packer. State and federal officials are working to determine who's behind a series of cyber attacks against water treatment facilities in Minnesota and other states. Some evidence points to Iran, but President Trump, he doesn't believe that.
11: I would blame it on Minnesota and the governor, the corrupt governor of Minnesota. They like to say, oh, it's Iran. Iran should be so lucky. Iran's got bigger problems than worrying about Minnesota.
10: Minnesota's Governor Tim Walz, he pushed back, blaming the Trump administration for taking an axe to federal agencies that fight cyber attacks. Two U.S. officials say President Trump's weighing a round of intense strikes on energy targets in Iran that could begin as soon as this weekend. The Justice Department has filed a motion to dismiss the charges against the former U.S. Olympian, who the president had accused of vandalizing the reflecting pool on the National Mall. The Trump administration is now blaming the contractor for the peeling pool liner paint. This is ABC News.
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13: On the latest edition of the Bloomberg Intelligence Podcast, a conversation with Vince Piazza, our senior equity research analyst on oil and gas, on the latest results from Chevron and Exxon.
14: If you think about coming into the quarter, Exxon and Chevron, significant optimism coming into the quarter, just considering where we are on WTI and Brent. But, you know, Chevron posted a much, much cleaner quarter operationally, significant free cash flow, buybacks and dividends were up. the debt side, you know, Chevron bought back roughly $8 billion of debt. So strong quarter operationally for Chevron, a little more optimism coming into the quarter for Exxon. But Paul, combined $32 billion of free cash flow in the quarter for both companies. You're getting that back in dividends. You're getting that back in buybacks as well. But for Exxon, Paul, a little bit more of an impact from Hormuz in 3Q. Some thorny issues that they have to deal with, but for Chevron, much, much cleaner quarter.
13: So does this windfall help them do anything that they wouldn't be able to do otherwise? You talked about how Chevron is going to reduce debt and increase share buybacks, but operationally, can it think bigger than that?
14: Yeah. So if you think about Venezuela for Chevron, Chevron's output in Venezuela will likely grow through 2028. Again, put the geopolitics aside. Definitely an operational ambition for them. Think about over the next couple of years what could happen there.
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1: This is Bloomberg Daybreak Weekend, our global look ahead at the top stories for investors in the coming week. I'm Nathan Hager in New York. 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
2: Thanks, Nathan. Overall economic activity in Vietnam has been very impressive. In the first half of the year, GDP grew at an annual rate of 8.18%. Now, with that growth, economists at the Asian Development Bank are saying inflationary pressures warrant close monitoring. For a closer look at what's happening on the ground in Vietnam, I'm joined by Bloomberg's Francesca Stevens. Francesca is our Vietnam Bureau Chief, and she joins from Hanoi. Thank you for being here. Can we start with the inflation story? CPI and the core rate were both above 4% in the first half of the year, and we know for any central banker, the challenge is always balancing growth and inflation, right?
3: Yeah, that's right. As you say, the economy here is ticking along, although the double-digit growth target does still seem quite ambitious for us this year. But with that push for growth, that's also putting pressure on prices. As you mentioned, officially, inflation is close to the government's comfort zone, but still manageable. So the government target is around 4.5% this year. And in June, it eased to just slightly higher than that 4.69%. It had been higher in May. So we're watching out very closely to see what that number comes in at on Monday when the data for July is released. But unofficially, you will hear a different story. One friend was telling me how a year or two ago he would expect to pay around 10,000 dong for a banh mi, the Vietnamese famous sandwich. That's around 38 cents. But now it costs more than twice that, and yet his income remains the same. So that's one example of how those prices are unofficially rising. Fuel is still a little higher than it was before the Iran war, although, again, that's come down from the peak reached during the crisis. The central bank has said inflation control will remain a priority, even as it supports the double-digit growth target. So we'll be watching closely to see how much pressure that number puts on the central bank. What might be more telling in the data on Monday is actually the trade figures. So Vietnam has seen exports to the US continue to surge this year, and that's becoming an increasingly bigger issue as it exacerbates tensions with the US. And another thing that we'll get as well on Monday is the major commodities data.
2: I want to get to the commodities angle in a moment. It's obviously a big part of the trade story, and we know that Vietnam is very reliant on exports. A moment ago, you mentioned the tensions with the U.S. when it comes to trade. And I know that intellectual property has been a particularly sensitive issue where the U.S. is concerned. Talk to me about the steps being undertaken by the Vietnamese government to address this.
3: Yeah, that's right. I mean, the big pressure here at the moment is the tariff environment and what the US is going to do here. And Vietnam has been taking a lot of steps to show that it's addressing US concerns around trade practices. Vietnam faces three US Section 301 investigations at the moment and no trade deal yet. So one of the big concerns is what happens with the tariff outcomes from those three different investigations. There's the forced labor, which Vietnam has just received a 12.5% tariff for. They're also facing alleged manufacturing overcapacity and intellectual property violations. We've been reporting this week on the fact that US customs officials have been carrying out spot inspections on factories here across a range of sectors. That's things like looking at their documents, looking at the origin of raw materials, their production lines, just to see how much is made in China versus how much is made in Vietnam. We put that to US Customs and Border Protection, but didn't get a response back. But the Vietnam side will say that they have been cracking down on all of those things. We saw a raid on a factory making allegedly fake Nikes last week. We see them detaining officials in connection to probes related to quality control on the export of goods. We see the shutting down of online piracy websites and really going after other intellectual property offenders. So there is this huge pressure on Vietnam at the moment to show that it is taking all of those things seriously as it seeks to continue its talks with the US on a trade deal.
2: So do you have a sense of how successful these efforts have been and what the US may be feeling in terms of the steps that officials in Vietnam have taken to address these issues and whether or not we're moving any closer to a final trade deal?
3: So we've heard the trade talks are very tense and difficult, precisely because some of these issues are so problematic for both sides, and particularly around the alleged transshipment issue. Vietnam is in a really tough position. Its manufacturing chains are so closely entwined in what happens over the border in China. A lot of companies moved operations over the border during the first Trump trade war. And while it might have been true then that things were largely being made in China and then shipped through here, people that we speak to say that's just not the case anymore. Why would you do that when labor is cheaper here, energy is cheaper, and the various machines and production components have already been brought in to make it easier to produce goods here? Still, we heard from Jameson Greer in the last few weeks making more claims about the transshipment issue and goods allegedly just having a made in Vietnam label slapped on them. So it really does seem like that is one of the key issues that they are struggling to make progress on at the moment in those trade talks.
2: So now we can get to the commodities part of the trade story. I'm thinking of agriculture in particular. Can you drill down a bit into this area and describe some of the challenges?
3: Yeah, I think that's going to be one of the things that we watch very closely over the next few months. Vietnam is a big exporter of coffee and rice. It's the world's second largest producer of coffee after Brazil. We are expecting to see a severe El Nino hit this year. We were down in the rice fields in the Mekong Delta a few weeks ago talking to rice farmers down there. Now, they were already saying how tough things have been because of higher fuel and fertilizer costs because of the Iran war. And so the last thing that they can handle at the moment is more bad weather affecting their crop. Now, obviously, you know, we wait to see exactly how bad the weather will be this year. They have already had several months of drought in the central region, which has already devastated the rice crop there. And what happens with the coffee and the rice markets here really does tend to move the markets. As I said, especially with coffee, Vietnam, not only is it the world's second largest supplier of coffee, it's the world's largest exporter of the Robusta bean. So when we experience weather issues with the crops here, you will start to see a higher price trickle into the market.
2: Francesca, we'll leave it there. Thanks for your insight on Vietnam's economy. Francesca Stevens is Bloomberg's Vietnam Bureau Chief. We move to Australia next and the mining giant Rio Tinto. In the last week, the company reported first half underlying profit above the average analyst estimate. And we caught up with Rio Tinto CEO Simon Trott. He spoke with Bloomberg TV host Paul Allen.
4: Now, talk to us about your approach, because you said from the outset to slim down, streamline the company. Even this morning, you're using words like relentless, significant, when talking about cost savings, looking for productivity gains. So can you talk to us about your plan for the next half? What's next?
5: So we set out a plan last year, stronger, sharper, simpler, and we talked about building a stronger Rio Tinto, a more agile Rio Tinto, and really pleasing today to see that coming through in results. So profit up significantly, free cash flow up 75%, allowing us to pay a significantly increased dividend, over $3 billion back to shareholders. And all of that really due to strong markets and due to the work that we've been doing internally to really make sure we're building as strong a Rio Tinto as possible. I guess what I'm most excited about, though, is how we're positioned for the future. So we've slimmed down the portfolio to focus on copper, aluminium and lithium, and iron ore. They're the commodities where we have the asset base and we see the greatest growth potential. And you look forward to the underlying demand, particularly from those big trends of our time, AI and digital, traditional demand, electrification, really well positioned to take advantage of that.
4: I think you promised, or you mentioned this morning, there's about another $5 billion worth of divestments to come. Can you talk to us about some of the non-core assets that you're looking at? And I know you've got a small Canadian iron ore mine, for example. Would that be one that's on the chopping block?
5: So we talked about releasing $5 to $10 billion from the balance sheet. And so that includes some assets that we'd put under a strategic review, but it also just looking across the portfolio to really make sure the balance sheet's working as strongly as we would like. We also promised around $650 million in productivity savings, and we announced we'd already banked $870 million and almost tripling the run rate, so $1.8 billion by the end of this year.
4: Now, iron ore is still so central to what you do, generating the largest amount of your revenue. This is despite Chinese demand reaching a plateau. We've still got prices holding up pretty well. How's your negotiation going, though, with the Chinese state-backed buyer? Can you give us an update on that? What are they asking for? And is there a risk that they could ask for similar things for other commodities?
5: So iron ore remains a really strong market for us. We've been talking for years about the maturation of China growth, and you're certainly seeing that come through. It's been far more resilient than I think market pundits had expected because of that underlying demand. And whilst construction in China has slowed, you've seen a real pickup in export-related steel demand, so secondary and tertiary products. And that's led to fairly robust and stable pricing outcomes in the market. We continue to engage with all market participants, including CMRG. And so, you know, through the ordinary course of business, we renew those contracts, and that's the phase we're in at the moment.
2: That was Simon Trott, CEO of Rio Tinto, speaking with Bloomberg's Paul Allen. I'm Doug Krisner. 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Nathan?
6: Thanks, Doug. And that does it for this edition of Bloomberg Daybreak Weekend. 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I'm Nathan Hager. Stay with us. 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
9: From ABC News, I'm Brian Clark. Spanish authorities now say 67 people have died after tens of thousands of migrants broke into a Spanish enclave in North Africa. ABC's Britt Clennett has more from the foreign desk.
10: Frantic crossings by land and sea, people swimming around barriers, pushing through the fence. And while officials try to calm the situation, saying many have gone back to Morocco, the pressure on the system still intense. Madrid is blaming smuggling networks and says they exploited a court ruling limiting pushbacks at sea and now alarming European partners about a knock-on effect.
9: President Trump blamed Spanish policy for what happened.
11: I watched the catastrophe that took place. It looks like an invasion of a country by hundreds of thousands of people. And that same thing's going to happen to us if the Republicans don't get elected, except worse.
9: That was during a meeting at Camp David where he said he was losing faith with Iran's negotiating team. But ABC's Alex Stone says some Americans may be losing faith in the military operation.
12: The president says a deal could still be reached, as recent polling shows many Americans are increasingly turning against the war. The president, however, is defending the war.
11: Well, I think we just want to win. You know, we just want to win. We're doing very well.
12: A recent Quinnipiac poll finding 66% of Americans say the war is not worth fighting.
9: The Justice Department's filed a motion to dismiss the charges against a former Olympian who President Trump accused of vandalizing the reflecting pool. ABC's Catherine Falders has more.
13: disaster. Now, the U.S. attorney in Washington, D.C., Jeanine Pirro, told the court that while evidence was presented to the grand jury that damage to the reflecting pool was caused by vandals, including who they said was David Hearn, leading to this indictment, Pirro said that it was not until after the return of the indictment that the Department of Interior provided additional documents to the U.S. attorney's office indicating that the damage was the result of the contractor.
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14: A storm system moving into the Ohio River Valley and Great Lakes region will be impacting the district in Baltimore before the weekend is over. It's going to start to send some cloudiness our way tonight and then eventually some showers and thunderstorms by late tomorrow afternoon, tomorrow night, and into the day on Monday. Now, we will get back into some sunshine Tuesday and Wednesday of next week, but we'll still be a bit unsettled. There may be some afternoon storminess. Partly to mostly sunny, 90 to 95 today. Humidity levels will be on the rise. It'll become partly to mostly cloudy at times tonight. We're 70 to 75. Any sunshine tomorrow morning will be followed by clouds and eventually a late day shower or thunderstorm, highs 85 to 90. Looking ahead to tomorrow night, scattered showers, maybe a thunderstorm, 70 to 75. Showers and thunderstorms Monday, highs anywhere from 80 to 85. I'm Rob Carolyn, and that's your Bloomberg three-day forecast. Now back to the latest headlines from ABC News.
9: The standoff continues between Republican Senators Tom Tillis and John Cornyn and the White House pick for Attorney General.
15: A tumultuous week on Capitol Hill ends with little progress in confirming President Trump's pick for Attorney General, Todd Blanche.
11: And he shouldn't be in the middle of this. He should get approved because you will never get anybody like him. You're never going to get anybody.
15: Outgoing GOP Senators John Cornyn and Tom Tillis are key holdouts, repeatedly delaying Blanche's confirmation hearing because they want in writing that the controversial settlement agreement between President Trump and his own IRS is dead.
9: It's ABC's Christian Cordero. 6 months since Nancy Guthrie was abducted from her home near Tucson, Arizona, the Pima County Sheriff's Department sharing the details of two ransom notes. ABC's Aaron Katursky has more.
16: Both notes contain the same Bitcoin address, and the author also claimed to know details from Nancy Guthrie's house, saying her white smartwatch was left at the foot of the bed and a backyard floodlight was destroyed. Investigators tell us those details are accurate. And the sheriff says labs across the country are working to untangle a mixed sample of DNA from as many as four people, and they're not giving up trying to trace those notes.
9: FIFA's president says the governing body of international soccer is abandoning its plan to move forward with a controversial proposal that would sell stakes in future competitions to private investors. I'm Brian Clark, ABC News.
17: And I'm Monica Ricks in the Bloomberg newsroom. Here are some of the stories we're watching. FIFA President Gianni Infantino scrapping a controversial plan to sell a stake of the World Cup to outside investors after getting a ton of backlash this week. Bloomberg's Ed Kalegi has details.
18: The reversal comes after the governing regional football body for Europe vowed to boycott the World Cup entirely should FIFA push ahead with the plan, which sought to create an entity to house media rights, including those for the World Cup. Infantino sought to bring in as much as $4.2 billion of outside capital based on a $20 billion valuation for that entity. Ed Kalegi, Bloomberg Radio.
17: Paramount Skydance has asked a federal judge to hold a trial November 4th in a lawsuit by a group of states challenging its planned merger with Warner Brothers Discovery. States have said April's better, giving lawyers more time to gather evidence from the company. But a judge will ultimately decide and likely give substantial weight to potential costs and uncertainty for the companies involved. Chevron posted record second quarter results this week and expects those margins to remain elevated despite higher oil and gas prices over war-driven supply disruptions. CFO Eimear Bonner talked to Bloomberg about its operating strategy.
19: We have been in active discussions with the Iraqi prime minister and his teams on a number of options for the future. So this is something that we work well in advance. I mean, part of our business is that we produce 4 million barrels of oil per day and we have to replace that. So we're in a depletion business. And so stacking options for the future, competitive options is part of doing business.
17: Chevron reaped almost $5 billion in second quarter profit while pushing U.S. refineries close to max capacity to satisfy demand. Big tech is committing about $2.4 trillion over the next few years on AI infrastructure. That includes Alphabet, Meta, Microsoft, and Amazon, which have all increased commitments on leases, buildings, energy, and equipment to help build fleets of data centers. They've all cited a need to capture massive demand for AI computing power.
20: I'm Spider-Man.
17: And Spider-Man Brand New Day is already making box office history, scoring a record-breaking $72 million in previews. The previous record holder was Avengers Endgame, which made $60 million back in 2019. That now puts Spidey on track for the biggest opening weekend of all time. Global news 24 hours a day and whenever you want it with Bloomberg News Now. I'm Monica Ricks, and this is Bloomberg.
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25: 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GE CEO Larry Culp. San Francisco Fed President Mary Daly.
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26: This is Wall Street Week. I'm David Westin, bringing you stories of capitalism. The European Union is moving toward new merger guidelines to help it develop the sort of tech champions that drive much of U.S. growth. Will they do the trick? And the U.S. leads the world in think tanks. We take a hard look at what they are and what they really accomplish. But we start with the Federal Reserve decision this week addressing persistent inflation, rising borrowing costs, and a whole lot of uncertainty. Jason Furman is professor of economics at Harvard and served as the chair of President Obama's Council of Economic Advisors. So, Jason, we got three things out of the Federal Reserve this week. We got a decision not to do anything about rates. We got a statement that didn't change a whole lot from what it had before. And then we got a news conference from Chair Warsh. Of the three, which was the most important?
27: The dissents were the most important. It's very clear where a lot of members of this committee want rates to go going forward.
26: And in the news conference, certainly Chair Warsh was asked about those dissents, why they dissented, why he disagreed with them. I'm not sure we got a clear answer to that question. Do we have a sense from him, from the way he thinks about it, why he did not join with the dissents?
27: I don't think we got a clear sense from him. I think he has Chair Warsh has two points, which I agree with him on. One is you want to look at financial conditions, and there's been a lot of tightening on the long end of the curve. Now, you need to be a little bit careful. Some of that is in anticipation of what the Fed is going to do. And if the Fed ends up not doing that, some of that would end up unwinding. But so far, financial conditions, at least on the rate side, have tightened. And second, this really is a different type of inflation than what we had a couple of years ago. It's not the same type of labor market tightness, high wage growth, high price growth, high inflation expectations that we saw in the past.
26: Before we get into exactly what you think is causing the inflation, let's talk about the level of inflation itself. We're often taught that core PCE is what the Fed really pays a lot of attention to. That has been rising fairly steadily. So it does give rise to the question, which was asked, what are you waiting for?
27: Yeah, I think that's a totally reasonable question. Inflation is, intolerably high. It's been intolerably high for, five straight years now. The argument on the other side in terms of what you would be waiting for, the two best arguments are one, that rates may be set above neutral already. So there may be a little bit of a foot on the brake pedal. And yes, you could debate whether you should be pushing harder on the brake pedal, but maybe, and I think arguably and plausibly, you are on the brake pedal already. And then the second argument is the transitory one. And I don't think we're going to hear that word from any government official ever again, probably for another 50 years before they get over what happened last time they used that word. But implicitly, that is what the Dove case is, at least at the moment.
0: When it comes to the T word, whether we use the word transitory or not, how long is transitory? I mean, it's been 5 years now that we've been over 2%, and there may be different reasons for the over 2%. But as I say, it doesn't look to be going back to 2% anytime soon.
27: Yeah, the different reasons is important. I mean, it looked at the end of 2024 as if we were headed back to 2%. It was almost within spitting distance, and then it took off again. Why did it take off again? I think in part that was tariffs, which probably have added half a point to a percentage point to the inflation rate. And then subsequently, the Iran conflict, which has added maybe a few tenths more to core PCE, a lot more to headline inflation. And so, you know, in some sense, things were lined up nicely. Now, the story in the 1970s was one excuse after another. Each time you had high inflation, it might have been different than the year before. So you want to be a little bit careful if you find yourself making excuse after excuse after excuse. But, you know, tariffs in Iran, they really are pretty big things. And they raise the price level. They don't permanently raise the inflation rate, or at least they shouldn't, as long as the Fed is credible.
0: And it raises the question, I think, whether the cause of inflation can be limited to the specific cause, whether it's tariffs or whether it's Iran and energy. When you start there, can it spread into other sectors of the economy?
27: Yeah, that's the most important question, and that's what the Fed is trying to figure out right now. And there's a few mechanisms for that. Some of it is direct, you know, just the cost of jet fuel goes up, so airplane tickets go up. That's not the biggest concern. The big concern is if it gets built into expectations, and the way that manifests itself is economy-wide wage setting and economy-wide price setting. So if you see prices go up faster, and that leads to wages going up faster, and wages going up faster leads to prices going up faster, and you end up with a sort of persistent cycle. That is so far where I am cautiously optimistic. We're not seeing the wage growth commensurate with this type of inflationary economy, again, in the way that we saw it a couple of years ago. But that is where we would see the broadening out if it really starts to show up, not just in specific prices, but across the board prices, and especially in wages.
0: Do the numbers coming out of the labor market cut both ways? There was a time not too long ago, there was a lot of concern on the Fed that, in fact, there was a loosening of the labor market. We needed to really keep rates low for that reason. That does not appear to be true now. It's more stable now than it was 6-9 months ago. Does that give the Fed actually some license to increase to address the inflation question?
27: Yeah, it absolutely does. You know, the Fed has two mandates. The employment mandate right now is in better shape than I can almost ever remember. Normally, the unemployment rate is either too high and it's coming down, or, you know, maybe it's too low and it's rising quickly or something like that. It's just been amazingly stable. It peaked in November of last year. It's fallen a bit since then. It's basically the same place for the last 2.5 years. And it's not clear what would dislodge that unless there was some big exogenous shock to the economy, say the AI bubble burst. And I don't think there's any reason to expect that to happen anytime soon. So, yeah, the Fed really just needs to worry about the one side of its mandate right now, which is inflation.
0: The Fed certainly does not say it moves off of the markets, but the markets are a data point. And one thing that happened in the wake of the news conference was particularly the yield on the 30-year going up to the highest level in 19 years since before the great financial crisis. Is that some information that Kevin Warsh and the members of the Fed need to take into account? What does that tell them?
27: What that tells them is that, you know, markets to some degree are expecting them to keep their word. A lot of that movement was in the real rate, not in expected inflation.

0: you try to keep the markets calm by not speaking, and then you deliver some big surprises. In some sense, the meeting itself was a surprise. We didn't know. I expected them to hold, but it was much less certain than it often has been in the past. The dissents were a surprise. Some of the communication was a surprise. And so some of this volatility, to me, seems unnecessary, and I hope it's a growing pain, not something that's here to stay.
1: We'll talk about that communication issue because Chair Warsh from the beginning has made no secret of the fact he does not believe in a lot of forward guidance. He thought it might have been necessary when we're coming out of the great financial crisis. Don't need it anymore. And so he's moved away from that. At what point does that really undermine some of the stability in the market? Because as you say, then you wait and you get a big surprise. Is this really giving rise to some doubt about his new policy of really cutting back on forward guidance?
0: I think forward guidance was overdone, but we don't want to go too far in the other direction. First of all, a lot of members of the committee are going to be communicating. So if you don't hear more authoritative communications, you'll end up with more noise and confusion. Every time the chair does communicate, you can end up with a bigger reaction. And then finally, I think most important, what the Fed really needs to grapple with, which is if it wants to talk less, it probably needs to act more. Chair Warsh was relying on the moves in the long end to justify not moving rates. Well, part of why the long end is moving is an expectation about what the Fed is going to do in the future. Where does that expectation come from if the Fed doesn't communicate? In a world where the Fed wants to say less, maybe it's going to actually need to move rates more aggressively, and so it lets its actions speak rather than its words, and I haven't seen any willingness to do that.
1: And it's all about that critical word you raised, which is credibility of the Fed, which is we all need, the markets need it, the economy needs credibility of the Fed. And some people today are questioning whether they've lost a bit of credibility. What is the danger here, particularly as not an economist, look at this 5 years, over 5 years, over 2%, and you say, oh, no, we're going to get to it. We're going to get to it. If your child said that to you over 5 years and never did it, you'd have some doubts.
0: The Fed is starting with an enormous amount of credibility. Now, it doesn't want to be reckless and spend that credibility willy-nilly. That would be a real mistake. But, to me, it's amazing. 5 years of promising inflation will come down, having inflation not come down, and yet having the market expectation of inflation still be really tame, is a testament to the way in which people believe in the Fed. So far, Chair Warsh has said all of the right things. He may need to actually start putting his money where his mouth is if he doesn't want to start going into deficit on the credibility bank that the Fed has built up over the years.
1: Coming up,
2: growth has been slowing down for a long time in Europe, but we've ignored it. And now we cannot ignore it any longer. Now conditions have changed.
1: Mario Draghi urged the European Union to figure out how to get in the tech race. Now the European Commission is trying to move in that direction with new merger guidelines. But are they enough?
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2: This is a story about keeping up with the Joneses. The United States has led the world in building huge technology companies and attracting enormous capital. Now it's riding the crest of that wave into the revolution that is artificial intelligence, while Europe looks on with envy, or at least with a strong desire to try to catch up. Now, at the highest levels, it's trying to do something about it.
3: Growth has been slowing down for a long time in Europe, but we've ignored it. And now we cannot ignore it any longer. Now conditions have changed.
4: We need new tech champions in Europe.
5: The fact of the matter is 43 of the largest 50 companies in AI are US-based. Europe has one.
2: The quest for Europe to get into the mega tech game is one of the reasons it's now undertaking the biggest revision to its merger rules in over 20 years. And few people know more about the potential impacts for businesses and consumers than Fiona Scott-Morton, a professor at the Yale School of Management and a former chief economist at the Antitrust Division of the U.S. Department of Justice.
6: There's been a lot of angst in Europe over growth and the ability of Europe to stay at the technological frontier. And we've had a couple of reports, the Letta report and most recently the Draghi report, that have really hammered on that and pointed out all the issues in Europe that are holding back Europe from more growth.
2: Scott Morton says the new guidelines, which were published in April and are now under review, aim to change that.
6: I think the complaint has been among some parties in Europe that the Commission is not favorable enough toward the mergers they would like to do. So this is explicitly laying out how do you come to us with a story for why your merger is really good, why your merger is going to increase innovation, something like that, and explicitly laying out what those factors would be and how you might go about showing them.
7: It's a big deal. It's a big deal because it's been 20 years since there was a revision of the guidelines, and it's a good exercise in showing the direction of where competition law is heading.
2: Ingrid Vandenborre is the head of Skadden Arp's European competition practice in Brussels. It's firms like hers that are navigating the changes on the front lines.
7: What the guidelines do is they set out also for the difficult deals, also for those that may not be so easily to get through. There's a couple of factors that are more developed. A, the Commission's going to look at efficiencies in a much more robust way. They call it the theory of benefit in the guidelines. So they're not only looking at what will the harm be to the economy of a transaction potentially, but also what will the benefits be. The second element is that they're going to look at markets on a dynamic way. The key term in the guidelines is dynamic competitive potential of a transaction. And so it's going to be forward-looking. One of the examples set out in the guidelines is to say, we're going to look at non-European companies and how they may bring product into Europe in the future, even if they're not doing that today. We're going to look to constraints that may happen in the future.
2: Beyond giving companies explicit leeway to argue for efficiencies or changes in the market to justify their mergers, the new guidelines specifically address the question of startups and provide ways for early investors to reap rewards for taking chances.
7: We all know that that's what startup companies need. When you invest, you need to know you have an exit route as well. And that's really what the guidelines are trying to do. So those are a couple areas where very concretely the guidelines set out some more robust frameworks for companies, following also on the Draghi report that indicated investment needs confidence, right? And confidence needs to come with the knowledge that there is an exit strategy and an exit route that's possible.
6: So if I invent a drug and I want to sell it to a big pharma company, what are going to be the rules about which firm can purchase my startup? And there's various cutoffs according to what market share the startup has or the acquirer has and how big they are and so on. So that's very helpful for investors and founders of small companies that want to plot out their exit strategy, for example. And yeah, and for innovation, same thing. If I'm going to merge with another firm and I'm going to bring forward an innovation story of benefit that because we're together, we're going to have more innovation, I need to understand what the Commission wants to hear to explain that that's going to be the reason why our merger is going to be great. So I think those are perfectly useful things and should help with growth.
2: The new guidelines may make some deals easier, or at least more certain,
8: but some think they could fall short in the specifics. For one thing, in giving more play in the joints, they may require additional work for companies and their lawyers.
9: In any set of regulations, and particularly in competition, there's a balance between certainty and discretion with the regulator.
10: Right.
9: Where do these proposed regulations come out on that sort of barometer? Does it give you more certainty and more clarity, or does it increase discretion? Because in reading through them,
10: yeah,
9: there's a lot of discretion. There are a lot of factors put into it, the hopper.
7: Yes, yes. That's a very important point we've been assessing with our clients as well. There's a large efficiencies framework. It's pages and pages. I mean, this is a piece of prose. It's almost 100 pages long. Efficiencies as a core part of that, so it goes on for some while in this document. I think what is important is to, we'll have to see how the commission will assess it in the first decisions to come under these guidelines, right? And to see how they will set out this framework and implement it in practice, because I would think initially it may lend itself to a bit of discretion.
8: And although the new guidelines would recognize the need for scale in some sectors to achieve the sort of innovation that Europe seeks, with that scale may also come greater scrutiny.
6: The thing that really does come through in the enforcement of mergers is when you need to be that big to participate in an industry successfully, we know there will not be hundreds of competitors. We know right up front there's going to be one, two, three, four, not that many. So we regulate with that in mind, with this oligopoly, as it's called, kind of theory in mind. And you wouldn't want, for example, Coke to merge with Pepsi. That would leave us with too few drinks choices. It's going to have the same kind of impact on mergers that have similarly few competitors. So if we only have three big clouds, then both conduct and mergers become scrutinized in a way that they would not if it was restaurants.
8: The guidelines we've seen so far are only a proposed version, with the commission now poring over a raft of comments. But those who know suspect that the finished product won't be all that different from what we've seen, and that it will be out before the year is over.
7: So the consultation period ended end of last month. You know, summers tend to be a quiet period. I don't know if we'll be much more ahead of Q4. What we've been told is Q4 of this year. So we may have to wait until then.
9: As you advise clients considering possible deals, does the proposal of these new guidelines affect timing? I mean, do you have companies saying, we better get it done now because we know what the old guidelines were, we're not sure what it's going to be? Or on the other side, do they say, you know what, maybe we could wait a little while because it may be a little bit easier to get it through?
7: Yeah, I mean, we've had questions like that. Or sometimes companies say, well, we'll just not look at these drafts yet because we only want to be dealing with the final product once it's there. And then we'll assess. It's kind of similar. We've said repeatedly, this is already how the commission is analyzing mergers today. We don't think it's going to materially change whether you notify a transaction, say, next week versus in November. There may be one or two decisions that will come out that will reflect efficiency assessments. That would be something to wait for. I think the private bar among practitioners, no one wants to be the guinea pig on a first efficiencies full-out assessment because it's more discretionary how that will come out and how exactly the commission will now be applying this very robust framework.
8: Whatever the strengths or weaknesses in the new proposed guidelines, it will take some time to see how much they truly change what mergers make it through the European process.
6: I don't think these guidelines will be a sea change. I think they'll be a clarification. I think they're going to cause firms to think more carefully in a good way about, is their merger going to enhance something like resilience, innovation, help the environment in one of the ways that's credited in the guidelines, do something useful and be able to come with an affirmative story of that usefulness. That would be, of course, great. And that might encourage some beneficial mergers. But I don't think we're going to see a big change.
9: If we go back through history, I think it's fair to say there's been something of a dialogue back and forth between Europe regulators and U.S. regulators when it comes to competition/antitrust. One learns from the other, one gets ahead of the other, sometimes one is proud of being ahead of the other. Will these regulations as drafted have much influence in other parts of the world, including the United States?
6: Well, they definitely will have influence in other parts of the world because most of the world follows Europe on competition law, not the United States. We're not that good at it, it turns out. But the thing about the United States is we redid our merger guidelines in 2023. So really, there's some learning from those 2023 guidelines that you can see in the European revision, and then some things that they're doing that go beyond what the United States did in 2023. I would say there's more on innovation. There's more on these little small firms being acquired. There's more on the theory of benefit. There's a bit less on labor and monopsony, because in Europe, labor regulations are so strong, you don't have as big a monopsony problem.
8: When the dust settles, the most important question will be whether the new guidelines are fit for purpose. The purpose of keeping up with, or at least not falling further behind, the U.S., or whether the thing holding the development of European tech champions back has had little to do with competition policy, but turns much more on deeper integration of the European Union itself.
6: The argument that they're putting forward is that that merger will make a bigger firm and therefore make some kind of European champion. That's actually not typically how we've seen the champions in other parts of the world emerge. If you think about Google or Microsoft or IBM back in the day, they didn't come from a merger. They came from very fast growth of an innovative firm. And so a lot of what the Draghi report talks about is not, in fact, mergers, but is about the barriers to the single market being really effective. If you start up a company in the Netherlands, how quickly can you sell across all 27 member states, 500 million people? If you could do that as fast as can happen in the United States, because we have free commerce between our states, you could grow really fast.
2: Up next, the U.S. leads the world in think tanks, those nonprofit idea generators. But what do they really do? And do they make a true difference?
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15: ABC News, I'm Brian Clark. An about-face from the U.S. attorney in Washington, D.C., related to charges that a man vandalized the reflecting pool, says ABC's Catherine Falders.
16: They are specifically filing a motion to dismiss the charges they brought against former Olympian David Hearn. He was indicted by a grand jury in the D.C. Superior Court, charged with vandalism to the reflecting pool. They are filing this motion to dismiss, admitting that the damage to the reflecting pool was, quote, the result of flawed installation by the contractor.
15: Two U.S. officials familiar with the matter tell ABC that President Trump's weighing a round of intense strikes on energy targets in Iran that could begin this weekend. There's more pressure on one of President Trump's close allies, the president of FIFA, Gianni Infantino. He withdrew his proposal to sell stakes of soccer's World Cup to private equity investors. Now the governing body of soccer in Europe says it's lost confidence in Infantino. This is ABC News.
17: And I'm Monica Ricks in the Bloomberg newsroom. Here are some of the stories we're watching. FIFA President Gianni Infantino scrapping a controversial plan to sell a stake of the World Cup to outside investors after getting a ton of backlash this week. Bloomberg's Ed Kalegi has details.
18: The reversal comes after the governing regional football body for Europe vowed to boycott the World Cup entirely should FIFA push ahead with the plan, which sought to create an entity to house media rights, including those for the World Cup. Infantino sought to bring in as much as $4.2 billion of outside capital based on a $20 billion valuation for that entity.
19: Ed Kalegi, Bloomberg Radio.
17: Paramount Skydance has asked a federal judge to hold a trial November 4th in a lawsuit by a group of states challenging its planned merger with Warner Brothers Discovery. States have said April's better, giving lawyers more time to gather evidence from the company, but a judge will ultimately decide and likely give substantial weight to potential costs and uncertainty for the companies involved. Chevron posted record second quarter results this week and expects those margins to remain elevated despite higher oil and gas prices over war-driven supply disruptions. CFO Eimear Bonner talked to Bloomberg about its operating strategy.
20: We have been in active discussions with the Iraqi prime minister and his teams on a number of options for the future. So this is something that we work well in advance. I mean, part of our business is that we produce 4 million barrels of oil per day and we have to replace that. So we're in a depletion business. And so stacking options for the future, competitive options is part of doing business.
17: Chevron reaped almost $5 billion in second quarter profit while pushing U.S. refineries close to max capacity to satisfy demand. Big tech is committing about $2.4 trillion over the next few years on AI infrastructure. That includes Alphabet, Meta, Microsoft, and Amazon, which have all increased commitments on leases, buildings, energy, and equipment to help build fleets of data centers. They've all cited a need to capture massive demand for AI computing power.
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17: And Spider-Man Brand New Day is already making box office history, scoring a record-breaking $72 million in previews. The previous record holder was Avengers Endgame, which made $60 million back in 2019. That now puts Spidey on track for the biggest opening weekend of all time. Global news 24 hours a day and whenever you want it with Bloomberg News Now.

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2: This is a story about return on a different kind of investment, an investment not in plants and equipment, but in ideas. We hardly go through a day without getting a new report or policy proposal from a think tank, from the Council on Foreign Relations or RAND or Heritage or Brookings, all supported by wealthy individuals and corporations. But do they make a real difference? And how do we tell? For that matter, how do they tell?
3: I've been intensely interested in this question, what I call the business of ideas.
4: Carolyn Elkins studies think tanks at Harvard Business School.
3: How do ideas get formulated? How do they make it in the marketplace? How do we value them? And more importantly, what influence and impact do they have on the society in which we live?
4: Elkins says that there are between 8,000 and 10,000 nonprofit organizations worldwide that deal in the business of ideas, and the U.S. has 20% of them. The five biggest think tanks in the U.S. brought in roughly $1.3 billion in their latest reported fiscal years. But their rise has been a long time in the making.
3: They go back, you know, really all the way into, at least in the United States, into the Second Industrial Revolution. And they really take off after World War I. Brookings is among the first. And then we have the Council on Foreign Relations. And then we see another uptick again in these think tanks in the post-Second World War period. And that's when we have institutes like the Aspen Institute coming into fruition. A lot of them focusing on, you know, sort of big sort of geopolitical problems like the RAND Corporation and others. And these think tanks were really meant to bridge this kind of research for research sake, which is really what universities were doing, with practical implementation, decision makers.
4: One of the most prominent of these nonprofit idea generators is the Aspen Institute. Dan Porterfield took over leadership of the Institute in 2018 and has just stepped down to become CEO of the Jack Kent Cook Foundation.
5: There's a lot of different models for being a so-called think tank. Many think tanks that are well known, like the Brookings Institute or the American Enterprise Institute, assemble scholars who then write reports that are meant to be very relevant about issues facing our country or the world. In the case of the Aspen Institute, we're less of a think tank than a do tank. We don't sit around and go up to Capitol Hill. We don't have any lobbying at the Aspen Institute. We don't tell the government what it should do. We're more likely to build the table around which many players sit so that they together can sort out how to frame and address a problem.
2: When you went to lead the Aspen Institute, what did you feel you needed to accomplish? What were your goals?
5: Probably two big things to start. The first was that the Aspen Institute, led by Walter Isaacson, had taken off as an organization, had seeded many fantastic programs in leadership or in collective problem solving around the country. And part of my responsibility as CEO was to develop an enterprise strategy so that the collection of programs would fit well together and so that they all would benefit from a robust and sustainable enterprise. The second part of my work when I started was to figure out ways that we could get younger as an organization to be more relevant to a changing world.
2: Looking back at it now, what do you feel like you did accomplish?
5: We have a stronger understanding of our identity. We have more cooperation and collaboration across the organization. We're able to propose bigger concepts for bigger donations, for bigger impact, because we're using all of our enterprise muscles. That's one thing. A second thing is I think we developed a logic in the institution to compete confidently, to go make a difference. And of course, these are challenging times because there's so many events that have happened, even in the 8 years I've been CEO, that you wouldn't have predicted in our society, from a pandemic to the killing of George Floyd to more. And so I think that competing confidently means taking all of those moments of societal anxiety and difficulty and disagreement and saying, okay, this is our moment to contribute and to lead by bringing people together, by using our strength in the service of what society needs.
4: All worthy goals for Aspen and for others, but can one measure progress toward them? Elkins says her study of organizations like the Aspen Institute has convinced her that there are ways to measure success, even in the generation of ideas.
3: We can optimize, and the way in which we measure that is we have all kinds of ways that we can count. The very basis of Aspen, the PEPK's vision, was to create a good society, to cultivate human flourishing. And I think it's one of the things that we're looking at in society today. How do we cultivate empathy? How do we cultivate judgment? How do we cultivate ethics? How do we cultivate leadership? And by the way, I should say, these are precisely the things that folks like Sam Altman will tell us AI won't do for us. So it's very difficult in some ways to measure it, other than to say they're very good at it. And I would measure it in perhaps in one way that does actually come to mind is, what are the kinds of people, who can they bring around the table? I know of no one that has the kind of convening power that Aspen has. People trust the Institute to have closed doors, Chatham House rules, to discuss not just thorny issues, but issues that really are impacting society everywhere from Vivian Schiller's work in media. And I love the way she approaches problem solving, which is precisely how Aspen in general does, which is this an important problem or question that we should be answering?
4: Another way to measure success is by what others in the field say about the work, and whether they step up to share the burden. Romy Drucker is director of the education program at the Walton Family Foundation, which has given millions of dollars to the Aspen Institute.
6: The Walton Family Foundation recently conducted a study in partnership with Gallup about opportunity and what's going to help opportunity flourish in America. And there were some really interesting findings, including that most Americans are really excited to invest in their communities, to give back. But the number one obstacle they cited was, who's going to listen to them? No one is there to really receive their ideas, to help uplift them. I think when we think about think tanks and forums that are convening people and ideas and resources around new ideas and innovation, it's about overcoming that barrier. I think what's been really powerful about Aspen is their unwavering commitment to fostering a dialogue across lines of difference, as well as intergenerational change. You will find in every conversation at Aspen differing perspectives. You will find an openness to disagreement. We are a foundation that believes in evaluation, and we have our own way of measuring ROI. And so we want to see not just powerful convening, but ideas that make their way into the zeitgeist. And we have tools to measure that. So we work with our partners to develop those outcome measures. And if we're going to push for systems change and bold ideas, we have to have clear goals. This is one of the things about philanthropy where sometimes, you know, we are working in a gray area in terms of social impact.
4: And financial support from wealthy individuals and foundations in itself can be an indicator of success. Recently, the Bezos Family Foundation created a Center for Rising Generations at Aspen, contributing $186 million and leading others like the Walton Family Foundation to join in.
6: This is a critical step in Aspen elevating its commitment to young people, believing in them as future shapers, investing in their leadership skills. We think that bringing together all of Aspen's youth work under one umbrella is going to be a really powerful signal about what it's going to take for both Aspen as an institution itself to evolve, but also for it to evolve its influence in the world.
4: While think tanks like the Aspen Institute focus on goals that may be hard to put numbers to, like the free exchange of ideas, others are driven by more specific, measurable results. The last 50 years have seen the rise of the explicitly partisan think tank devoted to getting things done in Washington.
3: since the 60s and 70s, what we've really seen is a shift in them becoming much more political. And then we have Ed Foner in the basement of Congress. He was just a young sort of staffer, I believe, at the time, and frustrated by the fact that the American Enterprise Institute refused to release its report on, I think it was supersonic jets, to the Senate because it didn't want to influence policy. And at that point, we see a real turn, certainly with the Heritage Foundation and others, saying, actually, what we want to do is to really influence policy in a particular political direction. And we see that coming to fruition, as we know, in the 80s, when the Reagan administration adopts the Heritage Report as the Bible of the Reagan administration, adopting two-thirds of its 2,000 recommendations. It was extraordinary. And they really have played a very large role in shaping American society.
4: Recently, the Heritage Foundation has made a name for itself with its Project 2025 blueprint for the second Trump administration, something Mr. Trump disavowed during his campaign, but much of which has since come to fruition. There's no denying the impact of the Heritage Foundation's approach and its demonstrable successes. But Elkin says there remains an important role for organizations like the Aspen Institute.
3: I felt very strongly that that institute has the potential of playing an outside role in society. I've sort of borne witness to the fact that we have moved away from sort of exploring ideas just for the sake of exploring ideas to being really quantified metrics, being asked all the time, sort of what we call sort of the audit culture, which is in some ways reflective of this kind of culture of efficiency that we all live in. And in many ways, the Aspen Institute, their direction isn't necessarily headed that way. What they're asking, as I said, is the question, what makes for great human flourishing? And so what that means is they're not looking to sort of necessarily change policy directly or at being prescriptive about policy. What they're looking to do is to cultivate a good society.
4: But accomplishing even the most important goals requires resources and difficult decisions about where to direct those resources.
7: Perhaps the most important job of a CEO of a for-profit company is allocating capital. It strikes me you're allocating capital as well if you're running the Aspen Institute. It's money, but it's also time and talent. When you decide, yes, we're going to do something like the Bezos Initiative, or we're going to cut back perhaps in another place, how do you decide how to allocate that capital?
5: It's a big deal. Make sure you have a clear purpose statement so people know what it is you do and what you don't do. We worked with a consulting company, SY Partners, from here in New York to really drill down over the course of 6 months. Why are we here? What is the reason this institute even exists? But that allocation of capital, of time, talent, and resources is critical because an organization can't do everything and it shouldn't try.
4: That does it for this edition of Bloomberg Wall Street Week. I'm David Westin. Stay with us. Today's top stories and global business headlines are coming up right now.
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10: Coming up on Bloomberg This Weekend, are big changes in store at the Federal Reserve? Just days after policymakers voted to hold interest rates steady, reports Fed Chair Kevin Warsh may want to scale back the number of Fed meetings.
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10: And a FIFA flip. President Gianni Infantino ditches a plan to open the World Cup to outside investment after a revolt by some of soccer's biggest clubs. Welcome to Bloomberg This Weekend, coming to you live from Bloomberg's World Headquarters here in New York City. I'm David Gura.
13: I'm Christina Ruffini. It is Saturday, August 1st. 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
10: Yeah, absolutely. I mean, it was a busy week for markets, busy week in the Middle East as well. We had this cabinet meeting that took place at Camp David yesterday, Christina, in which the president talked about his plans for Iran. Still a lot of ambiguity there. And our focus also on Ukraine this morning as well, a massive attack there by the Russians on Ukraine overnight.
13: That's right. Let's turn to Tim for the headlines. Tim, what you got?
14: Hey, good morning, guys. President Trump has reportedly ordered a new attack on Iran as soon as this weekend. That's according to a report in the Wall Street Journal. Citing unnamed officials, the president cast doubt on continuing negotiations with Tehran during a cabinet meeting at Camp David yesterday.
15: They're being decimated. They have no Navy, they have no Air Force, they have no anti-aircraft. Doesn't mean they don't have any capability.
14: And this morning, Kuwait says its air defenses detected and destroyed Iranian drones in its airspace. CBS News is reporting the U.S. is considering strikes on Iran's energy infrastructure. Advocacy groups say deliberately targeting civilian targets could be considered war crimes. And Hamas has confirmed it will disarm as part of a deal that President Trump announced this week. The agreement also calls on Israel to end its strikes and withdraw from Gaza. Israel has yet to comment on the deal, but the president says he expects it will be implemented.
15: So we do have an understanding with Israel. Israel is very happy about it. Israel helped us. And they've been very good. They've been very good about it. Most people said that would be a deal that would be undoable. Now, will it go through its ups and downs? It's a very complex situation over there. The people are very complex.
14: Hamas also says it will give up its heavy weapons on condition of the creation of a Palestinian state. And overnight, Russia launched an intense barrage of drones and ballistic missiles in Ukraine's capital, Kyiv. Authorities say at least 9 people were killed and 30 others injured. The strikes come 2 days after another major Russian attack across Ukraine, as Moscow apparently looks to exploit Kyiv's shortage of Western-supplied anti-missile defenses. And the death toll has climbed to 67 in Spain's border crisis in its North African territory of Ceuta. About 60,000 migrants crossed into the territory from neighboring Morocco in the span of about 24 hours. Spain's government says about half the migrants have returned voluntarily. The government plans to install a containment barrier along a breakwater fence that the migrants breached. And in France, firefighters are working to put out the last hotspots of a wildfire that's burned an area 4 times the size of Paris in Bordeaux's Gironde region. Officials say lower temperatures and higher humidity overnight are easing the pressure on fire crews. Meanwhile, strong winds are fanning dozens of blazes across Greece today. They've burned houses and forced evacuations in coastal areas northwest of Athens. David and Christina.
10: Tim, thank you very much. I mean, this is a huge story. It has been all week. And I know you come from out west. There are some residents as well from what we've seen. I was in Colorado a few weeks back. Massive fires across Colorado.
16: Yeah, I mean, in the western U.S., at least, it's always been part of the summers, but now the summers are extending, the warmer weather is extending, and the fire season is extending, and it's hitting Europe too. Yeah.
17: And Ukraine overnight announced they're sending firefighters to France. Yeah. Probably a thank you for Macron's strong support in that war. All right, thanks,
10: Tim.
17: Thanks. Stocks ended a chaotic week and month on Friday as investors weighed big tech earnings and the decision-making at the Fed under the guidance of new chairman Kevin Warsh.
10: New York Times is reporting that Warsh may be considering cutting down the number of committee meetings each year, undoing decades of precedent. With us in studio to analyze all of this is Michael McKee, Bloomberg's international economics and policy correspondent, and Jonathan Golub, chief equity strategist at Seaport Research Partners. Great to have both of you with us. Mike, let me start with this report from the New York Times. Colby Smith, Ben Castleman reporting last night, citing 4 officials involved in the meeting that took place over the course of the last week here. Mr. Warsh raised the idea of changing the frequency of FOMC meetings at the Fed's gathering this week. Warsh left the impression that a revised schedule could be decided on before the next meeting in mid-September, even if the changes would not be carried out until later. Obviously, lots of knock-on effects here. You would travel to Washington less. The market would get less information.
17: Fewer sell points. So it's very, very unfortunate.
10: Talk to us a bit about the ramifications of this. This is a new Fed chair who has not made a secret of the fact that he wants to change the way in which the Fed communicates. What would it mean for folks like you who cover the institution, for markets, for economists as well?
18: Well, for people who cover the institution, it's not going to make a big difference. But the question is, why do you want to do this? The Fed went to 8 meetings a year during the Volcker years, and so it's become the pattern that markets and companies are used to. And if you have fewer meetings, you would have fewer opportunities to at least have a planned move in the markets. I mean, you can always do a surprise move, but unless you really want to surprise people, and I don't know why you would, it doesn't make a lot of sense to me on the top. Now, I haven't talked to Kevin about this, but
10: sure, but
18: I would like to. But for people who are in the markets, companies who are making spending plans, having fewer opportunities to see where interest rates are going is not going to be good. It's less planning, less efficient. So I'm not exactly sure what he thinks he's going to get out of this.
17: Jonathan, what's your take on that? Because, I mean, legally, they're only required to do 4 per year. Is that all that's really necessary? Or, you know, as Mike was talking about, this is a time when people are looking for stability. Why throw any kind of disruption into the system?
19: Well, it's very parallel to the conversation we're having in equity land about having you know, companies not reporting quarterly and reporting semi-annually. Right. And when people ask me about it, it's the same thing. Give me a company that's going to go from four reports a year to two, and I'll give you a company whose stock price is down. The market does not like the additional uncertainty, or the moves are going to be more clumpy. You're going to have, if the Fed wants to raise or lower rates, they're going to have to move less frequency in bigger amounts. The speculation around that goes up, the volatility goes up, and the value of assets, whether it be equities or bonds, is lower in that kind of an environment.
10: Jonathan, we're going to talk about earnings. I know you want to talk about that, but let's talk about the distinction that we saw in stark relief this week when the Fed chair was talking to reports. So there's forward guidance, and then there's kind of clarity on what the reaction function is of this Fed. What were your impressions as you watched and listened to the Fed chair this week? We saw markets react strongly to what was happening, yes, more so in the fixed income space, but what did you make of the way that he's approached the position there in that second meeting?
19: So, you know, My take on how important the Fed is different as an equity guy. What matters most in order of importance is not short rates, but number one is, what is a credit spread? What is our belief that companies are going to make good on their debt payments? And in the last few days of the month, credit spreads substantially widened out, which meant that the market sees greater risk. The second thing is, what is the long end of the curve doing? And that steepened out further. So putting aside what I thought about the short end of the curve, which really doesn't matter, the long end of the curve and credit spreads were a really big negative for stocks.
17: Mike, I want to ask you, last time you were here, we were talking about how it was Warsh's first big meeting and holding everybody together. And there seemed to be some consensus, but he said he was open to having these debates. And we're going to play you some sound about what he said about possible family fighting.
20: I asked for a good family fight and I got one. Most of our discussion were on the big questions that matter to the conduct of monetary policy. We didn't sort of hide from them. We weren't scared of them. There was a lot more interaction between and among my colleagues. It was a real family fight. That's the better way to get policy right. That's our North Star.
17: But for now, they're holding rates steady. Does that fight get a little more cantankerous if they decide to actually change policy? And can he navigate that?
18: Well, I'm not sure what he means by a family fight. This isn't the La Cosa Nostra. It's not whacking.
17: I mean, my last name is Ruffini, so but, thank you for making a reference. I understand. Carry on.
18: But because they have these discussions every meeting.
17: Yeah.
18: And they've been doing it for decades.
17: It's part of the gig, right?
18: Yeah. Yes, there's probably more arguments now because Warsh wants to make a lot of changes. But the real issue is who's on what side. And at this point, it looks like there are more and more people at each meeting who are thinking about wanting to raise rates. We got the late story from the FT yesterday that Alberto Musalem believes as they do. And we know that Jeff Schmidt believes as they do. So you've got six people at least who are at this point thinking that maybe you need to raise rates, which will drive market trading between now and September 18th. The data that we get probably be more important, but people are going to be discussing this. And that creates volatility, as Jonathan was saying, that the markets don't like.
10: Let's move to earnings if we can. The Fed, a huge component of this week, but a lot to make us exhausted and prompt us to exhale here on this Saturday morning. So, Jonathan, we've had all of this agita about AI. What's this spending leading to? And so from the companies that reported this week, and there was this stark divide between those who seem to be making money and making hay out of all of the investments they've made and those who haven't, what clarity did you get on that question of whether or not there is reason to be concerned or worried about how many billions of dollars are going into this space right now?
19: Well, I mean, let's frame what earnings season looks like. This is by far the best earnings season ever in history.
10: Outside of tech, across the board.
19: No. Forget about tech.
10: Yeah.
19: It is the best earnings season we've ever had, except in periods where you're bouncing out of a recession and you're comparing against, you know, broken numbers. Mm. So just to put things in perspective, overall, earnings are expected right now to be up 50% compared to a year ago. I can't even describe how insane that is. I think in the post pandemic period, the average has been 9.5% growth. Some of that is funky things that are happening with the numbers related to passive investments in AI companies. If you strip those out, you're left at 30%. But let's talk about the real big surprises. We went into earnings season. The banks were expected to grow less than 8%. Right now, the expectations are the banks are going to finish with 22%. The oil companies related to the war in the Middle East in, you know, well over 100% on earnings growth, and for the most part, the rest of the universe outside of tech is fine. So it's huge. A lot of this, however, is related to the same thing. Why the banks make money? Because they're lending into, you know, there's more capital markets activity and the like. So there is one big ecosystem around this stuff.
10: One quick follow-up here just about kind of the integrity of the so-called Magnificent Seven. Again, I brought up that kind of divide in terms of how these companies are doing. Is that still a useful kind of categorization for you? Is Magnificent Seven dead, I guess, is my stark question.
19: I don't know if you would define the most important.
17: Slightly less magnificent.
19: Well, no, not even slightly. I mean, if you take a look, like the average company in the S&P is expected to grow 12, is 12.
10: Yeah.
19: And the overall is you know, 50, as I said. So there's a huge bias by these big tech companies. But you'd have to today, you'd have to throw other names in there. You know, Broadcom, you'd say, well, does that really belong part of the pack? Probably right now, in terms of companies that are most important, would you throw Micron and the memory company? So it's a slightly broader list of those, but it's still mega cap tech is, you know, is a horse that's pulling the wagon.
10: Yeah.
17: Mike, I thought about you yesterday when we were interviewing these governors, not just because they were wearing excellent hats, but because they were talking about task forces. And this has been a big thing where she's got all kinds of task forces. And you asked him about one specifically when it comes to the AI question. We're going to play some sound.
18: What vetting did you do of the people that you appointed to the task forces? In particular, given Mark Andreessen's substantial political spending, $25 million in just the past year to back candidates who oppose stricter AI regulation, how can the public be confident that a committee he co-chairs will provide an independent assessment of AI's economic effects rather than one aligned with the interests of the AI industry?
20: Yeah, so I selected 15 incredible subject matter experts to tackle five of the most important questions that if we get the answers right, we're going to do a far better job in delivering. And if we get the answers wrong, we have a problem. The comfort that I can give you and your listeners is we're the decision makers. The chairman of the board of the Federal Reserve and the members of the board and the FOMC, we will be the consumers of the outputs from five different committees. The judgments we're making will be informed by, but not at all determined by, these outside groups.
17: Was that a satisfactory answer to quell some of the criticism here?
18: It's probably the only answer he could give, because obviously Andreessen comes into it with a point of view, and they're going to get that point of view. And he basically said, we know that we're going to get that point of view. Now, you have to also know that Mark Andreessen is a longtime friend of Kevin Warsh's. They went to school together at Stanford. So that's another reason that he would be on the committee. But it's a little less worrisome in the AI space because it's not something the Fed really regulates.
17: Yeah.
18: Or it's more like, how could this affect the economy? But it's still a question when you have somebody who is so blatant on one side of an issue of what kind of advice they're going to be given. Warsh says, I know that.
10: Jonathan, you mentioned sort of the activity we've seen in capital markets, and we had the SpaceX IPO, we had the ADR of SK Hynix. How are you feeling about the prospects of the other companies going forward? We had a couple of consumer IPOs this week and kind of branching out, as we've been talking about here, beyond just these big tech names.
19: It's a really big deal. I mean, at the end of the day, it's not only an AI story. This is a CapEx story and a capital raise story. The amount of money that's being spent is extraordinary, and companies need to raise that capital from somewhere. And the market at some point in time gets really uncomfortable with that. I mean, companies in many cases are raising money that they don't even need given their cash flows, because right now the capital markets are open. But bond investors are looking at this and saying, you know, am I going to get an appropriate return? In

0: Well, so I'll put it to the FT. Yeah, Mr. Market is sending a message that they don't like this. The chair has come out, the new chair has come out and said over and over and over again that our goal is to bring down inflation and we're going to get to the 2% target. But then all he's talking about are these task forces, and it's almost as if they invented the Fed right when his first meeting was. It's not like the Fed hasn't been talking about all of this stuff and what needs to be done. And if the rest of the committee doesn't have views on this, for some time now, for years, perhaps. So I'm not sure why he's, I can understand why he wants to do something at the beginning of his term, but why to make that front and center as opposed to monetary policy?
1: Great to have both of you with us. Really appreciate it. It's Mike McKee, our Chief International Economics and International Policy Economics Correspondent, John Golub of Seaport Research Partners, joining us here on set in New York.
2: Some question.
1: Saturday.
2: You can come have my job next time.
1: No. Great to see you both.
2: No, it's excellent. No. Thanks, guys. I appreciate it.
1: Thank you.
2: All right, coming up, the war in Iran reports that President Trump is preparing a major escalation as that conflict enters a sixth month, a counter threat from Iran putting Gulf allies at risk.
1: And in our next hour, an important announcement from the heads of the National Governors Association about immigration policy. That's coming up at 8 o'clock Eastern on Bloomberg This Weekend, on Bloomberg Radio, television.

0: On Bloomberg this weekend, I'm Tim Stenovek. Let's update you on some of today's top stories. In Arizona, authorities have released an early ransom note in the disappearance of Today Show host Savannah Guthrie's mother. A second note was also released yesterday, saying Nancy Guthrie died shortly after she was kidnapped and is, quote, buried in nature. Today marks 6 months since the 84-year-old was last seen at her home outside Tucson. Authorities hope someone will recognize the writing style in the notes. The Marine Corps says a pilot who ejected from an F-35B stealth fighter before it crashed is expected to live. The jet went down yesterday near Miramar Air Base in San Diego, which used to host the Navy training school depicted in Top Gun. A Marine statement called the crash a Class A mishap. It's the most severe category, for damage worth more than $2 million. And the Justice Department is dropping its criminal case against David Hearn, the former Olympic canoeist charged with deliberately damaging the Lincoln Memorial reflecting pool. Government lawyers say new information shows that the damage to the pool's lining was caused by flawed installation by the contractor. Hearn's lawyers say the case should never have been brought. David and Christine.
1: This is a wild twist to the story. Jeanine Pirro, U.S. attorney, came out, made this announcement.
0: On a Friday afternoon.
1: Yes.
2: Evening, Friday news dump.
1: But what's interesting here is kind of the interplay between her, the Justice Department, and the Interior Department, because she really threw them under the bus, saying, you know, prosecutors went to the reflecting pool, ascertained very quickly here that where the cuts were made, he couldn't have gotten there. So now she's like, we didn't get the right information from the Interior Department.
0: So does this mean the pool's going to get fixed?
1: Well, it's empty again, isn't it? You've been there more recently than I.
2: I didn't make it over there. It drained, but then there have been a lot of storms in Washington. It keeps refilling, so they can't fix it until the raining stops.
1: If it ain't broke, don't fix it, I say.
2: No. But all right. Thanks,
1: here we go. Tim, thank you very much. The White House preparing for large-scale attacks in Iran soon. That's what the president said at a cabinet meeting at Camp David yesterday.
3: We'll be hitting them very hard. And, you know, at some point they're going to say, we just can't take it anymore. They're being decimated. They have no Navy. They have no Air Force. They have no anti-aircraft. It doesn't mean they don't have any capability.
2: Reporting that this is likely to be a joint operation between the U.S. and Israel. Israel likely going to take part in those strikes. However, they haven't happened yet. So to talk about possibly why, joining us now from the region is Bloomberg's Middle East reporter Dan Williams, who is in Jerusalem. Dan, I don't know what you're hearing this morning, but I checked in with some sources in Jerusalem, and they were at the beach this morning. They've been told that possibly this 24-hour warning timeline for more strikes has been pushed back, and one of the reasons is this agreement with Hamas. So can you tell us what's going on there and if you think that's impacting the timeline?
4: Well, if your sources, when they're not wearing bathing suits or wearing military uniforms, it's worth pointing out the beach is only about a 12 or 15 minute drive from military headquarters in Tel Aviv. Presumably they could be dressed and back in action at short notice. The Israelis say they have been poised to resume their war on Iran if asked to by the United States or if attacked directly by Iran. So beach or not, I think the Israelis, if indeed these leaked reports to American media are true, would be ready to pitch in very short order. And we shouldn't rule out a resumption of that war. Significantly, I think these reports have emerged just a couple days after the Israeli Prime Minister Netanyahu returned from a much-watched visit to Washington. There was some speculation at the outset that sparks would fly between him and the U.S. President Trump, given their quite public divisions over the course of the war in recent weeks and months. There was certainly no evidence of that during the meeting. And we may discover, if these leaks prove true, that if anything, they were there to decide jointly on the next course of action, on the resumption of joint military action against Iran. It's worth remembering that previous meeting on February 11th came just over 2 weeks before that war was launched on February 28th. Anything can go. But as you noted, in parallel, there has been a development, declarative nonetheless, but still dramatic, in Gaza. Gaza is the ground zero of this multi-front regional war that Israel's been waging for 2.5 years. Arguably, the United States would not now be at war with Iran were it not for Hamas, that Iranian-Palestinian ally attacking Israel on October 7, 2023. and unfurling that regional conflict. It now appears Hamas has declaratively, nominally agreed to disarm. There is a bit of a hedging to that statement. Nonetheless, it's a significant step forward. It's being hailed as such by international mediators, by the international consortium known as the Board of Peace, that's meant to implement President Trump's vision for post-war reconstruction and reconciliation in Gaza and between Gaza and Israel. That's definitely worth watching, though the Israelis have been quietly expressing misgivings. We'll be watching tomorrow when Netanyahu convenes his cabinet to see if there's a formal acceptance of what's being called the roadmap into the Trump peace plan.
1: We'll get back to what the president is calling an historic agreement here in just a minute, Dan, but I want to stick with the visit that Prime Minister Netanyahu made to Washington. You were along on that trip as well, and I should say concision was the name of the game in terms of official readouts of that meeting in the White House. But Prime Minister Netanyahu did speak to ABC News afterward. Let's take a listen to what he had to say just about what he and the president discussed.
5: He's got basically three options. One, to indeed succeed in making a deal. Two, to continue the blockade. Three, to take military action. Anything that will produce the end of Iran's nuclear program is what we want. That's our common goal. We actually analyzed all three possibilities, and I thought we did it in an open way between friends and allies, and it's his decision.
1: Dan, we hear the Prime Minister there underscoring the friendship between him and the President of the United States, talking about the analysis that the both of them did during that meeting in the White House. How closely aligned are they? You mentioned that cabinet meeting taking place tomorrow. Your sense of sort of what's likely to come about it vis-a-vis this conflict?
4: If you're referring to Gaza, Netanyahu's in a bind. He's up for re-election in some 3 months. This Gaza plan calls for an Israeli withdrawal as part of the decommissioning of Hamas arms. And the interim plan, the problem with the Gaza plan is published by Trump in October of last year when the ceasefire in Gaza was achieved, was that the only real detail was over the return of hostages, the increase in humanitarian aid, and the cessation of major combat. Everything else was very much bare bones, broad brush, if you like. Now we're approaching the small print, and the small print is meant to bring together sides that really don't want to be brought together. That's especially true for Hamas. It's an existential situation for Hamas. It faces destruction one way or the other, and it's trying to salvage what it can. So it's saying it won't withdraw, or I should say, sorry, won't give up its weapons without an Israeli withdrawal, without an Israeli commitment to Palestinian statehood. All of that is in the Trump plan. The question is scope and sequencing. Hamas is trying to front load this deal, its agreement to give up some of its weapons, heavy weapons, not small arms at this point, to major concessions by Israel. That really isn't borne out by a reading of the Trump plan, but if you, and certainly not by statements by the US president himself, he said a withdrawal would follow a decommissioning, a demilitarization of the Gaza Strip. Nonetheless, everyone involved here, I imagine even the Israelis, though Netanyahu may not want to say that publicly, don't want this effort to die. It is significant. They don't want it to wither on the vine. So Netanyahu has to thread the needle between keeping this initiative going, keeping Hamas on the road to disarmament, while not alienating his right-wing allies and his electorate with obvious moves that could be construed as Israeli withdrawal, Israeli redeployment, and Israel not itself receiving the weapons that Hamas plans to give up. Under the plans published this week, Hamas would effectively put them in escrow, decommissioning meaning they put them in storage, out of reach officially, but under the control of a future recognized and verified and approved Palestinian administration. I think many Israelis had images of piles of rifles being picked up in the middle of the street, loaded onto the back of Israeli trucks. That's not going to happen.
2: Dan, are you going to get your take on this? Because as you mentioned, Israel has not officially commented on this deal yet. The other thing that stands out to me is you mentioned sequencing. There is a bit of a sequencing here because you get this Gaza announcement after you had this Saudi nuclear agreement get agreed to, and then you had President Trump come out and say they can't have the nuclear deal until they normalize relationship with Gaza. The Saudi crown prince has said he can't do that until there's a deal for the Palestinians. Do we think this is all tied in, that all of a sudden we're getting a push on normalization here or a solution for the Gaza issue?
4: It well could be. There are people in the U.S. administration, there are people in the Israeli government who are thinking big picture. Again, I think the immediate need or the immediate desire of any of the people, the stakeholders, would be to achieve actual peace or an abating of these hostilities. But there would be a political payoff, an electoral payoff. As I said, Netanyahu's up for re-election. The U.S. president is looking at midterms in November. If he could bring you know, a ceremony, a signing ceremony, or a handshake ceremony on the White House lawns to those elections. It could help him, though invariably such elections come down to domestic policy. It wouldn't hurt him, given that he really is adrift in this Iran war, at least to be able to hold up a peace deal to counterbalance that in terms of the imaging of his foreign policy, his handling of foreign affairs. So there may be something tied together here. I think what we've seen with Trump is he does like coming out with the major declarations of achievements, even though they haven't been fully signed onto by all the parties. I think he likes to will the achievement into reality by basically, should we say, corralling people publicly into either going along what he's declared or publicly defying him. That may be the case in Gaza when it comes to the Saudi nuclear deal that you cited. The Israelis weren't happy with its announcement. They felt that they weren't properly consulted on it at this stage. As you noted, the US president said after the announcement, some hours or I think a day later, that the Saudis would have to recognize Israel. Much come down to whether they will actually be able in the future under this deal to enrich uranium. That is not an immediate part of the deal. That's what all sides will focus on.
1: Dan, great to speak with you as always. Dan Williams, our Middle East reporter based in Jerusalem. And I should say, coming up here, we're going to talk to David Remnick of The New Yorker about the election coming up in Israel as well. So do stay tuned for that, Dan. Thanks again.
2: Thanks, Dan. Okay, rising youth unemployment in India has sparked what's being called the cockroach movement. It's managed to oust a cabinet minister and is presenting a growing challenge to Prime Minister Narendra Modi.
1: Bloomberg Originals looks at how these protests are changing Indian politics.
6: For over a decade, Prime Minister Narendra Modi and his party have dominated Indian politics.
7: Narendra Modi secures a third term.
8: Modi's BJP wins control of the Indian capital.
6: But that dominant political vehicle hit a bit of a roadblock.
9: The police has barricaded the street and put internet jammers in place.
10: In total, there would have been tens of thousands of protesters converging on the parliament.
6: And it went on for weeks, but was triggered by an internet meme featuring, well, look. CJP!
11: Cockroach ki sarkar banana, yuva ko rozgar milega, ab badlega desh ka system. CJP!
12: Cockroach movement. That's a rather weird name for a popular movement, isn't it?
6: It is, particularly considering that anger isn't directed at the government's pest control record, but its education department and some recent exam scandals.
13: The unemployment situation in India is fairly grim. These degrees, diplomas and certificates are not enough.
6: In late July, the movement scored a win.
14: The country's education minister has resigned after protests over exam paper leaks.
6: Toppling a minister, though, doesn't fix a youth job crisis that's only being compounded by artificial intelligence. With major elections looming, Modi isn't just fighting political rivals now. He's facing a threat to India's status quo, marching under the banner of a six-legged mascot.
2: Water bugs. Yeah.
1: All right, water bugs, yes, cockroaches.
2: We're just saying whether they're cockroaches or water bugs. I think water bugs is just a more palatable name for the same thing, right?
1: We're going to get more intel on what's been happening here. Maybe we can dive into sort of the naming of this as well. Coming up here, we're going to live report from New Delhi looking at what happens next with this protest movement. There's a lot of concern here about members of that protest group being arrested, which runs counter to the deal that they brokered with the Indian government and raised the specter that maybe there could be more protests to come here. So,
2: and what you do next with an unhappy and very young population who needs employment and needs to feel like they have opportunity.
1: A challenge that Mr. Modi has not faced here.
2: Exactly right.
1: Yeah. All right. That's coming up here on Bloomberg This Weekend on Bloomberg Radio and Bloomberg.

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0: Thank you for joining us live on Bloomberg this weekend. I'm Tim Stenovek. Let's update you on today's top stories. FIFA president Gianni Infantino has abandoned a controversial plan to create a commercial entity that would have opened the door to outside investors in the World Cup, just days after unveiling the proposal. The reversal comes just after Europe's governing football body, UEFA, vowed to boycott the tournament if FIFA went ahead with the plan. UEFA released a statement this morning saying it has lost confidence in Infantino's leadership. The Big Ten and Southeastern conferences agreed last night to support a Senate bill to regulate college sports. This after receiving concessions over language regarding third-party name, image, likeness deals. The bill still needs 60 votes to halt debate and head to an up or down vote before the Senate leaves for summer break. That's next Friday. And former Republican Congressman George Santos has agreed to pay more than $35,000 to settle allegations that he manipulated a wager on the prediction market Kalshi. Santos had been the subject of an event contract where users bet yes or no on whether he would attend the State of the Union address. Santos himself placed wagers on both sides of the trade. He also agreed to a three-year trading ban. David and Christina.
1: George Santos did not like my dress.
2: I forgot. We should put that disclosure in here. Yep. This is a controversial.
1: Said it looked like I was wearing two trash bags.
0: I thought we were going to talk about prediction markets.
2: Well, we'll get there. But you engaged with the congressman.
1: Well, I mean, I did. He said, you know, doesn't she have any friends to tell her she looks terrible? This looks like two trash bags. And I said, well, you know, the last part is true, but I do have some friends. And he thought that was amusing. And then we had like a nice exchange because I tried to take it with some good humor.
2: Are these companies cracking down on this in any way? I gather that George Santos, I think it was at an airport bar when he sent out that.
1: Wait, really? Yes. I missed that part of the story.
0: Because they're regulated by the CFTC, they're responsible for self-certification.
2: Interesting.
0: So they're doing their own enforcement. And we're actually going to be speaking to Robert Denault, who's head of enforcement and legal at Kalshi, next week on Bloomberg Business Week Daily, our afternoon show.
2: You see that?
1: Look at that. Slid that little self-promotion right in there.
0: We're going to be talking about this quite a bit.
2: All right, very good. Tim Stenovek.
1: We'll use some of that on the show. Or you can just come back. Thanks, Tim.
2: Appreciate that. All right, we'll get back to that rising youth unemployment in India, which has sparked student-led cockroach movement, which has managed to oust a cabinet minister while presenting a growing challenge to Prime Minister Narendra Modi.
1: The protests highlight the extent to which India's economic rise is failing to include young unemployed graduates, with many feeling their lives and futures are being ignored by the governing party. Joining us now is Bloomberg News senior reporter Dan Strump. Dan, the most interesting thing to me is the catalyst for all of this seems to have been a set of leaked test answers. Can you please explain why that mattered and how that got us here?
3: Sure. Yeah, that's absolutely right. So what was the catalyst in all of this was actually a series of leaked what's known in India as exam papers. Essentially, it's the early leak of the actual test itself that was circulating among some students and essentially forced the government to invalidate a huge number of the one of the most competitive tests in India, which is the test to get into medical school. Now, this affects hundreds of thousands of students, if not more. It's a highly sought after sort of pathway for high achievers in India, widely seen as kind of a way out of poverty. And it really at the time shook the confidence in the nation's education system, which for a long time has been having trouble really funneling its many young educated students into well-paying jobs. So all of this has kind of culminated, come to a head in the last couple of months in the form of this movement that we have seen that has taken to the streets. And as you said, has really shaken the politics of India and forced this rare retreat by the government in the form of the resignation of the education minister and, you know, calls for this group to kind of carry on its mandate to keep pushing and keep calling for reform.
2: We were chatting about the name of the group. And for us New Yorkers, cockroaches have one connotation. I gather there's a satirical connotation there in India. Explain that if you would. This is the CJP versus the BJP, which is the ruling party, which is helmed by Narendra Modi. Explain the joke if you would, and maybe tell us just a bit about how cohesive this group of young people is.
3: Yeah, so it is a satirical movement. It started as a sort of a joke among some young people. It is a play on the ruling party, the BJP. What they're calling themselves is the CJP, the Cockroach Junta Party. And it essentially stemmed from what was kind of an offhand remark some months back by the Chief Justice of the Supreme Court of India, sort of dismissively referring to unemployed young people as kind of cockroaches of society with nothing better to do but sort of you know, disrupt things and cause trouble. Now, this did not go well. This did not go down well among some young people, and they started sort of joking on it online on Twitter. A sort of riff began to circulate, and this joke essentially metamorphized into what became what they're calling themselves a political party. It's still not officially that. It's a movement of sorts, but it's this movement around this sense of aggrievement, this sense of disenfranchisement among young people that the system is sort of not working for them, that the education system is not working for them, that the economy is not working for them, that they're not getting the jobs that they need, and that the establishment, the political class in India, isn't listening to them, and worse, is mocking them and sort of dismissing them as cockroaches. So they've sort of taken on this mantle and are sort of wearing it proudly. And you really see, you know, in the form of some of those videos you just showed, you know, embracing this sort of cockroach mantle and taking it forward.
2: Just want to say, Christina, Dan wins the show thus far. We're talking about the cockroach movement. He has the Kafka-esque metamorphosis reference there to the way this group has developed. You're in the lead, Dan. You're in the leaderboard thus far.
3: All right, that was an entirely unintentional.
2: Incidental, leader. I'm sure.
3: Now
2: I'm
3: that
2: sure.
3: You mention it does sound great.
4: Totally derailed my train of thought, but I did want to talk to you about who is going to these protests. I've been listening to some reports on them throughout the weeks, and it seems like it's not just kids anymore. As there were some crackdowns on these protests, I heard of parents and aunties and uncles like showing up to try to show support because, as you mentioned, these tests are really important, but they're kind of the whole family has stake in them, especially if you're from a not well-off family. Those test results are seen as a way to break generations of a cycle of poverty and the amount of pressure that is put on these young people, and then to then allow kind of this malfeasance or these leaked test results. People were just really, really upset about it. Who's going to these protests, and are they specific about what they want?
3: So it did start off as a sort of a very much a student-led protest. The founder of the movement was a student actually studying in the U.S. at the time of Indian descent, was studying at Boston University. He's since come back to help lead the movement here. But it was very much a sort of a movement that started at the grassroots level from students. It has since grown much more widely. I mean, you do see sort of just young people across society joining in the protests. And as you said, many of their family members have also been coming out because you're absolutely right. For many families, you know, many of these students who are taking the tests, who are hoping to go on to these higher education programs that have come under threat, were the first people in their families to do this. I mean, this is, you know, India remains, you know, a low income country that puts a lot of priority on education and on the opportunities that education can afford. You're seeing a lot of pathways close off for many young Indians. For example, many who used to go to the U.S. for education or for employment on H-1B visas. Yeah. That was a major pathway for many Indians. Now that's being closed off. So all of these things are kind of coming together, and you do see many more people kind of joining the protests. One big tipping point, I think, has been the way the government initially responded to these protests, which was actually quite a tough crackdown in the form of police coming out into the streets, using batons on some of the protesters, using tear gas, allegations of pellet guns as well being used. And a lot of these images and videos of this sort of this response by the police has circulated widely on social media and really has helped to inflame the movement and actually spread a lot of sympathy, I think, for many of these protesters, which is around the time that you started to really see the movement take off. So it has seen quite a sort of a widespread sympathy. Yeah. and it's growing. It really does show no signs of slowing down.
2: Dan, great to speak with you. Thank you very much for the update. Dan Strumpf joining us from New Delhi here, our correspondent there. Great to get an update on this, Christina. And
4: yeah, we'll check back in with Dan. It's such a huge issue, and I don't think we cover that enough, and I don't think we cover India enough, considering the population and how integral it is to the global economy.
2: And certainly you mentioned the crackdown that we saw, I think it was on July the 20th. I think that's when a lot of people outside of India really woke up and saw the power of this movement, and we'll continue to stick with it.
4: And Dan makes a good point. It is harder to get those visas to come to American schools and study, and so that's putting even more pressure on the internal system to find places for these people. All right, up next, it is BT Dubs with Tim Stenvik, the one actor who apparently can guarantee a $1 billion blockbuster.
2: And you can explore live streaming news and interviews, all our Bloomberg TV shows, documentaries, reporting and analysis in one place, Bloomberg.com.

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1: Welcome back to Bloomberg This Weekend, or BT Dubs. I'm Christina Ruffini with David Gura. Here's some stories you might have missed this week.
2: This is a pivotal moment here. We have Tim Stenovek with us.
1: Yeah, we need to. Tim, what's the tiebreaker? You know, I say BT Dubs. Gura says BTW.
3: We're going to save it for the news quiz.
2: Whoa.
3: The
2: point of all news right. Quiz. Okay.
3: That's going to show, you know. That's
1: why do I feel like this is going to end very badly for me at the end of the show?
2: He doesn't know yet. He hasn't settled on what he thinks it's called.
3: Have either of you guys seen The Odyssey yet?
2: I have not.
1: We did have Emily Wilson, who wrote the big translation. But no, wait, I haven't seen the movie
2: And
1: yet.
2: Panned the movies.
1: So was not happy with that.
3: Well, the movie's doing pretty well.
2: Yes.
3: It's hard to get tickets for the 70mm
2: I looked to
3: IMAX.
2: Go to the 70mm IMAX at Lincoln Square, and it is sold out like through August.
3: Yeah.
2: And there are showings at like 4 a.m. that
1: Seriously?
2: Are sold out.
3: Seriously? On Instagram, a friend of mine went earlier this week. He got up at 4 a.m. to go to the 6 a.m. showing.
1: There is no way I would make it through a three-hour movie at 4 a.m.
2: It's a giant screen.
3: The Telegraph is out with a profile of Zendaya, who, if you've seen any of the promotional materials for this, you'd think that she was...
2: Star of the movie.
3: No, she's in for 5 minutes.
2: Is that right?
1: Oh, I didn't know that.
3: 5 minutes. She plays the gray-eyed goddess Athena, if you remember from your high school Odyssey days.
2: I did. I read the Robert Fagel's translation.
3: And she has just this star power nowadays that... attracts
1: I mean, she's giving Athena.
3: Money.
1: She's just she's gorgeous.
3: She's got almost 200 million followers on Instagram.
2: Slightly more than you.
3: Can't even, I have no retort for that. Yeah. By the end of the year, her three main projects, The Odyssey, Spider-Man Brand New Day, and Dune Part 3, are projected to make over $1 billion each at the box office.
1: One of the things she's really good at, though, as we play these red carpet videos, is she works with stylist La Roche, and they plan years in advance for these premieres and what she's going to wear. And they are very, like, curated, constructed. They're always on theme, and so they go super viral. So that probably does help her, because the fits, as the youths would say, are amazing.
3: The Telegraph story points this out. That's a huge part of her following.
2: She's married. She's getting married.
3: She's
1: Tom
3: married.
1: Holland. Spider-Man.
2: Tom Holland.
3: And apparently, in the UK, they're sort of looked at as the opposite of Travis and Taylor and Travis.
2: Yes, yeah. Tim Stenovek noted
3: was not invited to the wedding.
2: Was not at the wedding.
1: Okay. Clearly not.
3: All right, let's get to something I know a little more about, and that would
2: movie.
3: Be.
2: Yeah, we'll see the movie.
3: Willie Nelson.
2: Willie Nelson. 93 years
1: Willie
2: young.
1: Willie Nelson.
3: And he's still touring.
2: Yes,
3: he's got an amphitheater tour. This summer, you can actually
2: see
3: go see him.
2: Like upstate, I think.
3: Upstate,
2: even.
3: You can go see him on Long Island. I think he's playing
1: have
3: at Jones Beach.
2: I have seen him.
1: Somebody you would see.
2: I saw him in Forest Hills. It was a double billing with.
3: That's a great show.
2: God, I can't remember who it was with, but it's Van Morrison. But I thought they'd play together. They didn't play together.
1: Aww.
2: So it was Willie Nelson and then Van Morrison. There was a lot of dispute in the amphitheater. Who should have gone first? Like, you'd think the headliner maybe should have been Willie Nelson, but it was actually Van Morrison. But we're not going to settle that here. Anyways, I'm sorry to drill.
3: That's okay. No, I mean, that's a big part of the conversation, that he still tours. And when he tours, he also makes it known about what he stands for. I mean, he's pushing back right now on data centers. He's out with a post on social media. He calls them loud, thieving, light-polluting hubs that are invading our land. And he's no stranger to sort of making his views known. Last year on a tour, he... talked about support for immigrants.
2: Mm-hmm.
3: He started Farm Aid back in 1985, supporting farmers here in the U.S. He did that along with Neil Young and John Mellencamp. So he's still out there doing his thing.
2: All right.
1: I mean, it's interesting as you look at like wide open spaces and how they're seen as an opportunity. You know, they're putting this thing in Inner Mongolia now, which is like one of the pristine
2: new
1: landscapes.
2: Data centers,
1: but it's open space. And
3: DeepSeek data center.
1: Yeah.
2: DeepSeek.
3: Have you guys ever gotten a package that was addressed to you?
2: Okay.
3: You open it and you have no idea where this thing is from.
2: This has happened to me before, often from the Amazon Prime.
1: Yes, but this is because my mother can't remember to change her address in our shared Amazon account.
2: And she's getting things.
1: She actually sends things to me. But.
3: There are stores popping up in Europe where you can buy stuff that was shipped to other people.
2: Oh.
3: And the idea is that it creates this experience that you can't replicate online.
2: Yeah.
3: There's sort of a thrill in opening somebody else's package.
2: Yeah.
3: And the idea is that, like, you're kind of a kid again.
2: It's a bit of a surprise. It's like when you go to the bookstore and you see there's a shelves now of, like, wrapped books.
1: Yeah, I do
2: like
1: that game.
2: You like this or that. Get this book. You're not knowing what it's going to be. So I like that. You got a surprise element to adulthood.
3: And it's kind of sustainable, too. They take returns from people who don't want whatever they ordered.
2: All right. This is a Bloomberg Weekend story. Check it out. Bloomberg.com/weekend.
1: All right.
2: Last one.
3: Last one. If you're looking for some uncensored marmot content, I've got some good news for you.
2: I have not been, but As I linger on the element
1: story.
2: Of surprise.
1: I love there this is story now, so
2: that
1: much.
2: Is a marmot right there for our
1: that's
2: radio
1: really
2: listeners.
1: Cute.
2: Describe
1: they're
2: it. It looks like a woodchuck.
3: Large squirrel-like rodents with sharp claws and furry ears. That's the description in the New York Times. I thought that was so good.
2: It's
3: I had
2: the
3: to
2: badger of 2026, the honey badger of 2026, maybe.
3: Well, no, there's an account on OnlyFans that uploads research
2: on
3: videos
2: OnlyFans.
3: Of wild marmots. It's called Only Marms.
2: Only Marms.
1: It's PG rated, right?
3: And
1: it's
3: G rated.
1: It's G rated. They lost G-rated. Their funding and they needed to, right? And
3: yeah.
1: Something to do with the.
3: That's right. There's a federally funded angle here. So Dr. Daniel Blumstein, a biologist, he's looking to cover a lack of research
2: funding.
3: Look
2: at them. They're tussling.
3: For his work in federal
1: look
3: cuts.
1: How cute they are.
3: To scientific research.
2: Okay.
3: And his idea, he was actually inspired by that TV show, Margo's Got Money. So he's like, if we just use OnlyFans to raise money for
2: not
3: this.
2: Not a G-rated treatment. Of
1: not a G, correct,
2: economy.
1: Correct.
3: This is, though,
2: okay.
3: And we keep it G-rated here. And he has uploaded this account. There was a little issue when he created the account because the image on his state-issued ID did not match the image of the marmots.
2: Well,
3: so the computers
2: doctor.
3: Rejected him. He was able to... He was able to get past that and now has the Only Marms account. It's only raised a little bit of money.
1: I was going to ask if it's doing well.
3: At this point. $650 in tips. This was as of last week.
2: Oh.
3: You know, before the New York Times wrote this story, so I imagine it's done better. 2,900 visits, 112 subscribers.
1: All right, come on, so, OnlyFans fans. Like it'll even out your karma. Give to the marmots.
3: Marmot fans.
2: Tim, thank you very much. What do you call this segment?
3: This segment is... called
2: BTW.
3: BTW.
2: It's called BTW. BTW.
1: Thank you for
2: That's
1: joining
2: all we
1: us
2: care
1: on
2: about
1: BTW
2: is the last
1: today.
2: Character.
1: Tim, that was much appreciated. Excellent work.
2: We're coming up on I get to. I'm going to say it.
1: Go.
2: No, you can say it. Coming up on 8 a.m. in New York.
1: Stick with us. We'll be right back.
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6: Coming up on Bloomberg This Weekend, are big changes in store at the Federal Reserve? Just days after policymakers voted to hold interest rates steady, reports Fed Chair Kevin Warsh may want to scale back the number of Fed meetings.
7: New this morning, states leading the charge. A bipartisan group of governors sitting down with Bloomberg This Weekend for an exclusive announcement on immigration.
8: We all care, Republicans and Democrats, about a secure border. We all care about safety and security of our states and our nation. And we all care about the economy.
6: And a FIFA flip. President Gianni Infantino ditches a plan to open the World Cup to outside investment after a revolt by some of soccer's biggest clubs.
1: Back to Bloomberg This Weekend. It is 8 a.m. in New York from Bloomberg's world headquarters here in Manhattan. I'm Christina Ruffini.
2: I'm David Carreira alongside Tim Stanovec, Lisa Mateo taking a much-deserved vacation on this Saturday morning. We're bringing you the latest breaking news, reporting, and analysis live this Saturday and every Saturday and Sunday from 7 o'clock to 10 o'clock Wall Street time. A lot of news this morning. We talked about the Middle East, talked about India. We're going to talk about Ukraine here coming up as well. And then FIFA, huge story we're going to get
1: FIFA,
2: into
1: FIFA,
2: well.
1: Randall's coming in. He's going to talk to us about that. But we're also going to talk about immigration. You know, this is a long simmering issue, and it's failed time and time again to make some grounds on the Hill. So a group of governors are taking it into their own hands. But first, taking it into his hands, we're going to go to Tim Stanovec with the headlines.
3: Hey, good morning, guys. President Trump has reportedly ordered a new attack on Iran as soon as this weekend. That's according to a report in the Wall Street Journal. At a cabinet meeting at Camp David yesterday, the president dismissed the idea this will be a prolonged war.
9: We're in there for 5 months, and if you look at Vietnam, they were in there for 20 years. You look at Afghanistan, they were in there for many years. You look at any one of the wars, Korea, any one of them, they're in there for many years. We're in for 5 months, and we have obliterated their military capacity.
3: This morning, Kuwait says its air defenses detected and destroyed Iranian drones in its airspace. And Hamas has confirmed it will disarm as part of a deal President Trump announced this week. It also calls on Israel to end its strikes and withdraw from Gaza. Israel has yet to comment, but the president says he expects the deal will be implemented.
9: It's a great breakthrough. Nobody thought that would be possible to disarm Hamas. That shows you how much success we're having with Iran.
3: And Hamas also says it will give up heavy weapons on the condition of the creation of a Palestinian state. Overnight in Russia launched an intense barrage of drones and ballistic missiles in Ukraine's capital, Kyiv. Authorities say at least 9 people were killed and 30 others injured. The strikes come as Moscow apparently looks to exploit Kyiv's shortage of Western-supplied anti-missile defenses. And the death toll has climbed to 67 in Spain's border crisis in its North African territory of Ceuta. It's about 60,000 migrants have crossed in there from the neighboring Morocco over about 24 hours. Spain plans to install a containment barrier along a breakwater fence that the migrants breached. And in France, firefighters are working to put out the last hot spots of a wildfire that's burned an area 4 times the size of Paris in Bordeaux. Meanwhile, strong winds are fanning dozens of blazes across Greece. The flames have forced thousands to evacuate in coastal areas of northwest of Athens. David and Christina.
1: Thanks, Tom.
2: Thanks very much. All right, a new effort this morning from state leaders aimed at addressing one of the most politically divisive issues, one that has been for years, that's immigration. First on Bloomberg This Weekend, a bipartisan group of state leaders is launching a task force to try to find some solutions.
1: We spoke with the 4 governors leading the effort. It's Oklahoma's Kevin Stitt, Maryland's Wes Moore, Utah's Spencer Cox, and Delaware's Matt Meyer. They joined us from the Stockyards in Oklahoma City. That is the site of the summer meeting of the National Governors Association. Governors, welcome to Bloomberg This Weekend. Thank you so much for doing this. I just want to start out by saying, why immigration? Why did you want to launch this task force? And did you all know each other before, or is this kind of a first foray into projects? It's a group project, but it's one that matters to a lot of people. So tell me how this got started.
8: Well, this is a really big deal, and it really started with our chair and vice chair of the National Governors Association, Governor Stitt from Oklahoma and Governor Moore from Maryland, who saw this opportunity for us to get together in a bipartisan way. We were all together, and yes, we were all friends before this, but we were together in February and having a conversation about immigration, and we were all shocked at the level of bipartisanship, cooperation and agreement. We were really stunned that everybody had kind of the same opinions on what needed to be done. Obviously, there were some differences, and so with their leadership, they asked Governor Meyer and myself to chair the task force. And we're reaching out. We're working. I think there's a couple things why this matters. This timing. For 40 years, we've been trying to do immigration reform, and nobody's ever been able to get it done. Congress has not been able to move. But what's different this time is that we have a secure border, and President Trump was able to do that. We always heard that was the starting point, and that it could never be done, but it got done. And we all care, Republicans and Democrats, about a secure border. We all care about the safety and security of our states and our nation. And we all care about the economy in our country. And with those things in mind, we think now's the time to actually do some immigration reform.
1: Governor Moore?
10: I think that's exactly right. I think this does become a unique moment because as governors, governors are not focused on the partisan bickering and the back and forth. Governors are just focused on getting things done. We want to get things done for our communities. We want to get things done for our neighborhoods. And we see how this has become a very real issue that unfortunately governors do not control. This issue. There's not an immigration policy for Utah and for Oklahoma and for Delaware and for Maryland. We have one national immigration policy. And what we know is that immigration policy is broken. And it's been broken for a very long period of time. And so we're all focused on making sure that we can have safety in our communities and our neighborhoods, that we want to be able to ensure that the bad guys are removed, that we want to make sure that our communities are safe. And we also want to make sure that our economies can grow. And so whether it is an economy that is focused on cattle, or an economy that's focused on dairy, or an economy that's focused on chickens and our crab pickers, like in the case of Maryland, we need for Congress to be able to move on this. But we also know as governors, we don't just like sitting there and having to deal with the consequences of bad policy. We actually want to be part of the solution. And that's why I think this time and this moment is so important.
1: Well, so Governor Stitt, let me ask you, because when I heard about this working group, my first thought was, but this is a national issue. Exactly what Governor Moore was just saying. You know, this is not something states can usually solve on their own because everybody needs a cohesive policy or it doesn't work. So when you're looking at this task force, what is the goal here? Is the goal to find things that individually states can do without Congress? Or is the goal for the states to get together and tell Congress, this is what the states need. This is what we're asking for. Make it happen.
11: Yeah, I think it's kind of both of those things. So the states are We're closer to our economies, like Governor Moore said. And so, you know, we're sitting here at the Oklahoma City stockyards right now. And the reason I set this task force up is because I realized by talking to my colleagues that they're having the same issues. They're having the calls from their workforce community, whether it's agriculture, whether it's construction or hospitality. And they're saying, we're overthinking this issue. Let's actually have the governors issue workforce permits. And to Governor Cox's point, we all want safe communities. So the secure border is a non-starter. We have to have that done. There's broad agreement there. But now what? What's the end game? And I think we all want our economies booming. We want to make sure that we have the right jobs and we can match employers with employees. And to me, that's making sure that the state governors have a seat at the table. So the idea is to put together this task force to see what agreements we can come together as governors and then present that to Congress. It's a federal issue right now, but I believe that we all believe in federalism. And what happens in Maryland is maybe different than Oklahoma, and that's okay. There's not a one-size-fits-all. And so when the federal government tries to dictate a one-size-fits-all throughout the United States, I think that's a problem. Most Americans agree with us that we need to let the Delaware governor help the economy, and he's more focused on the economy there than the governor of Oklahoma or somebody in Washington, D.C.
1: Let's talk to the Delaware governor. Governor Meyer, I mean, when you look at bipartisan efforts in the past to work on immigration, they've failed pretty spectacularly. I mean, we even have partisanship here when it comes to hats. How do you guys think that you're going to be able to get together and effectively do this when half the guys didn't know we were wearing hats? Oh, look at this. Okay. All right. Well,
11: there we
1: see
11: go.
1: This.
11: Look at that.
1: But I mean, seriously, do you really think that?
12: That's right.
1: All right. And well, that I lovely gesture aside. Sorry, go ahead.
12: Didn't want Governor Moore's hairstyle.
13: Yeah. Sure. I don't want to cover all this beauty over here.
12: Yeah. Yeah. But, you know, jokes aside, just as there are serious disagreements across our country within our states, there are serious disagreements among bipartisan groups of governors. There are serious disagreements about immigration policy, the current state, and where it needs to go among the four of us. I'm the grandson of immigrants. I believe this country should be a place of dignity and understanding more than pain and cruelty. We're in a small state. When someone comes in and arrests somebody in Target who's just minding their own business, that is a deep impact, not just on us economically, but on our community. You'll find broad disagreement. What Governor Moore and Governor Stitt have done that I think is so wonderful in convening this group is that, okay, we have our disagreements, but there are places that we agree where we can find common ground. Common ground that's not being found right now in Washington. And we can come together, find solutions that we think ultimately involve governors in the lead and state governments in the lead in identifying the economic and workforce imperatives and saying, let's put that together as Democrats, Republicans, but more than anything as Americans, and let's move together.
1: I'm wondering if you think the way ICE and DHS have been going about this process has been effective. By a show of hands, I'm wondering, because I know there is some division about this, but I'm wondering if you think current immigration policy as it's being forced at DHS and ICE is effective, if you could raise your hand. That's for our radio listeners. That's zero hands. Governor Cox, I know last year your office announced it would be supporting the Trump administration's policy to go after illegal immigrants who threaten public safety and pledged to work with DHS. But it seems like you've also had some reservations about how that's being done and who they're targeting. Where do you think that process needs to improve, and what are some of your concerns there?
10: Sure. Well, I think, look, as we've had these conversations play out on a national level, and the polling will show this as well, that there's a lot of concerns about the way things were happening. I think especially coming out of Minnesota, some of the violence and the deaths that we've seen were deeply problematic. And I think, you know, the administration made some changes because of that. And I think that's really important. And that's why we're putting this group together, is to see, and again, the end result, like, guess people can judge when we're done having these conversations and see if we can produce something to submit to Congress. But is there room for that type of a conversation in this hyper-partisan era, right? Is it even possible for people of good faith to sit down and come up with real solutions? We think that it is possible. We're excited to try to prove that. But there seems to be very broad agreement across the country, securing the border, getting the criminal element
8: woman out of the country and fixing legal immigration. And those are the three things we're really focused on. We're not going to agree on everything. There's still going to be big differences, broad differences, I'm sure, about citizenship and those types of things. But what work permits, can we start there?
12: But if I can add also, Governor Cox, we need to do something. We're doing this not necessarily just out of the goodness of our hearts. We're here because it's our job. Because with what we're seeing in workforce, what we're seeing in public safety, we feel like there is an imperative where we must, as a nation, as Americans, find a way to come together, Democrats, Republicans, with very different constituencies, and come up with policies to suggest to Washington to really move the country forward and beyond where we've been for the past few years.
1: Governor, so you've said the president needs to tell us what's the end game. Is it truly to deport every single person here in the country? I don't think that's what America wants. Do you think ICE's current policies are hurting your abilities as governors or even the ability of lawmakers to have a bipartisan conversation about this because people get very, very upset about the way those tactics are carried out?
11: You know, listen, I do. I think we're not using common sense right now. And so really the common sense you're hearing from the four governors from two Republican states, two Democrat states. I'll give you a perfect example. We had a person from Vietnam that's been in Oklahoma City for 25 years, legally in the United States with a green card, working at Hobby Lobby, a major company here in Oklahoma City. And 25 years ago, they got caught smoking marijuana. At that time, they self-deported, then came back legally. They're married to an American. They have children. They're contributing to the economy. They've been a great citizen, chasing the American dream, but they've been picked up for deportation now because something that happened 25 years ago, even though they're here legally and they've checked in every single year. So that's a perfect example that we're not using common sense. And I can give you other examples like that. Hey, if you're breaking the law and you're a danger to society, I think we all agree they need to be out of here. But if you have an employer that's vouching for someone and they're chasing the American dream, they're contributing to the Oklahoma economy, Oklahoma agricultural economy, that's who we want. And I even throw something else out there. I mean, obviously we want to hire U.S. citizens first, but if you're having problems getting that workforce, then maybe let's charge those employers $1,000, $2,000, $5,000 that can go towards our national debt if they wanted to get a workforce permit. So there's a lot of solutions. We're overthinking this. The governors are here presenting solutions to Congress and to the American people.
1: There's actually a 2024 Pool research found 75% of registered voters, Democrats and Republicans, say undocumented immigrants mostly fill jobs that American citizens do not want. Governor Moore, I want to ask you if you think ambiguity is the enemy here. And this is a criticism that we've heard not just of this administration, of the Biden administration, and I heard it when I covered President Obama as well. The immigration process in this country is so complicated that even if you intend to go through the channel correctly, go through the right door and wait in line, it is then not beneficial to you when you see things like amnesty, when you see people crossing the border illegally that are getting in front of you in line, and it's not clear for people trying to come to this country how they should do it or how best they should do it. Is that a big problem, and is that something you guys are hoping to address?
13: Well, I think that doing nothing is the enemy, because doing nothing is allowing the states to have to deal with a broken immigration system where we are then forced to deal with the consequences.

I have product that now is not going to get done and is not going to help benefit the economy because we continue to have this broken system. And so I think we know that there are certain baselines that we can agree that comprehensive immigration reform has got to make sure that we have a secure border, has got to make sure that we have safe streets. You know, I do believe that if you have a person who's been here for, as Kevin was mentioning, not just years, but in some cases decades, has built their family here, that they, we need to have a pathway for them to be able to continue to work safely. But we have to also understand that this broken system is fundamentally crushing America's economy. And we can and we should be able to do better than that.

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2: Thank you for joining us live on Bloomberg this week, and I'm Tim Stenovec. Let's update you on today's top stories. President Trump is putting more pressure on the Senate to approve Attorney General nominee Todd Blanche. In a social media post this morning, the president says he will keep Blanche as acting AG and push for a $1.8 billion anti-weaponization fund unless Republicans John Cornyn and Tom Tillis drop their opposition. At Camp David yesterday, the president said officials had agreed not to create the fund, but he made clear he disagreed with the decision. In Arizona, authorities have released an early ransom note in the disappearance of today.

0: Today Show host Savannah Guthrie's mother. A second note was also released yesterday, saying Nancy Guthrie died shortly after she was kidnapped and is, quote, buried in nature. Today marks 6 months since the 84-year-old was last seen at her home outside Tucson. Authorities hope someone will recognize the writing style in the notes. The Justice Department is dropping its criminal case against David Hearn, the former Olympic canoeist charged with deliberately damaging the Lincoln Memorial reflecting pool. Government lawyers say new information shows the damage to the pool's lining was caused by flawed installation by the contractor. Hearn's lawyers say the case never should have been brought. David and Christina.
1: Tim, thank you very much. Appreciate it. Israel's Prime Minister Benjamin Netanyahu is one of several world leaders who made the pilgrimage to Washington, D.C. this week to attend the memorial service for the late Senator Lindsey Graham. And while he was in D.C., Netanyahu had a meeting with the president. It was productive, according to the White House, and excellent, according to the Prime Minister.
2: All right, that being said, Israel's elections are less than 2 months away, and Netanyahu is facing a formidable challenger from his former military advisor, Gadi Eisenkot. We caught out with David Remnick, the editor of The New Yorker, who just published a new profile of Bibi's challenger.
1: David, thanks for being here. And I want to start with some recent polling here from Channel 12 in Israel. A question to voters was, who's the best candidate for Israel's prime minister? 59%. Said not Netanyahu. And it makes me wonder sort of how vulnerable is the prime minister right now as he looks forward to this election?
3: I want to mark it down right here. He is vulnerable, but I would never count Bibi Netanyahu out. You have to remember this country has moved steadily to the right in the last generation. Younger voters are even more conservative than their elders. And since October 7th, the country has moved to the right. So even though there's a lot of anti-Bibi sentiment for reasons we can discuss, and even though Gadi Eisenkot, the subject of the piece that in The New Yorker, is now seemingly in the lead, it's 3 months left in the race and a lot could happen.
2: But can you explain how that doesn't translate to the polls when people go to vote?
3: Well, I don't know. It's like long marriages. I think the country has grown sick of reports of his corruption. There are a lot of people who blame him for the national security collapse on October 7th. There are a lot of people who are angry about the deals he cuts with the ultra-Orthodox so that they don't have to go to the army or not get arrested for dodging the draft. There's a multiplicity of reasons, you know, pick your poison. Most of the reasons are not the reasons that people here dislike him, I should add. And I should also say it's very important to note, I think tragically, that the business of two states and Palestinian rights is not exactly in the center of the campaign. Hmm.
1: Let's talk about Gadi Eisenkot, whom you profile in the piece. He's somebody who knows Netanyahu very well. He was in the IDF for 4 decades, in the Knesset after that. You describe him as the anti-Bibi. Tell us a bit about his platform and how it contrasts with what we see from the prime minister.
3: Again, I don't want to mistake Eisenkot for some, you know, a man of the left, for example. This is somebody who is the chief of the general staff under Netanyahu. That's the top military position. It's like being the head of the Joint Chiefs. But I think that there's a very personal attachment to Eisenkot that Israelis no longer have in the main with Netanyahu. He's seen as more honest, more sincere, and I think that they reflect. They see something in him that they see in themselves, a certain brokenness and a certain damage, exemplified by the fact that Eisenkot lost his own son and two nephews soon thereafter in the war. So there's a certain kind of heart that he projects that Netanyahu certainly does not. A lot of Israelis really resented Netanyahu for his seeming indifference to the hostages and the hostage families during the war, and that caused a lot of anger, his antipathy, not his antipathy, but his seeming indifference to them.
2: It surprised me. I remember I was talking to a couple hostage families who were very conservative and very on the right side politically and were just absolutely furious at Netanyahu and saying this would be his downfall. But to your earlier point, so far it hasn't been. Do you think Eisenkot, yeah, because he's not exactly dichotomous, is he a good choice because he's not completely on the other side of things? But as you said, you would never count Bibi out completely.
3: Israel, let me be clear about this. Israel is in no way going to elect someone from the left as we understand it here. Israel much as you might want them to, is not going to elect someone in this election cycle or anytime soon who makes it a priority to talk about the rights of the Palestinians, the future of a potential Palestinian state. That is just not the agenda. Even Yair Golan, who's the head of the Democratic Party, when he talks about two states, he talks about it in the, you know, distant future, whatever that may be. Now, there are also, I should say, because it's rarely mentioned in Israel, a fifth of this country, 20% of the country, are Palestinian citizens of Israel, Arabs. They also get a vote. But in this coalition arrangement and the current political mood of Israel, it is an unsayable thing to say that you'll make a coalition with those voters, which complicates matters even more. Netanyahu is going to and is already attacking Eisenkot for being too friendly to Arabs or willing to make a government with the Arab parties. This campaign is going to get lower and lower and dirtier and dirtier. Netanyahu speaks the Trumpian language of the deep state, and he refers to us, meaning the press, as enemies of the people. There's a real interplay between Trump and Netanyahu, a real influence back and forth between the two of them, even though their relationship lately has suffered.
1: I want to talk about that in just a minute, but first I wonder if you could draw that contrast. We talked about the kind of ideological or political contrast between these two, so much as there is one. How about in terms of political polish, and you're kind of getting at that a moment ago. So when you were on the campaign trail with him, listening to him speak, how different does he present from a Benjamin Netanyahu?
3: It's night and day. Eisenkot is anything but a polished campaigner. He is not an exciting orator. He comes across, and you'll forgive the Yiddishism, as a kind of menschy guy. But this is also an army general and the author of the Dahiya Doctrine, which is a rather brutal military doctrine of destroying civilian infrastructure as a way to flush out terrorists who hide within it, whether it's in Lebanon or later in Gaza. But his personal bearing on the stump, his imagery in the Israeli imagination is quite different than Netanyahu's. You're absolutely right.
2: When it comes to the Trump-Bibi relationship that David was referencing, it's certainly gone through its ups and downs.
3: Yes.
2: But previously, when campaigning, you know, there were posters of the two of them put up across Israel, and he was really leaning into this relationship. I'm wondering, coming off of Iran, if that's something he should be doing. Was Iran seen as a liability for Bibi strategically? And where does that leave this relationship going into the election?
3: You make a crucial point. And here's the crux of the difference. It's not personality. The crux of the difference is that for Netanyahu, it's in his greatest political interest for the war to keep going. For Trump, he can't get out of this war soon enough, even though he seemingly does not know how to, because he's in up to his neck. Trump, politically, who's facing the midterms, is seeing gas prices soar. He's seeing 2/3 of the American people, or 70% of the American people, against this war, seeing it as a strategic disaster, and they don't know why the hell we're in it in the first place. Whereas the Israelis have been sold a bill of goods, believe it or not, Since Netanyahu came on the political scene decades ago, Netanyahu has been trying to sell American presidents on going to war with Iran since the 90s. And since George W. Bush, Obama, any number of presidents. And Trump was the first to say yes. But now Trump finds himself looking to get out as quickly as possible and deeply resentful of Netanyahu. He loved Netanyahu when he was a winner, and not so much when things have gone south.
1: Dave, before you got this job, you were at the Post. You covered Russia, and I think we want to spend a couple of minutes talking about that. I mean, there's been a lot of conversation among experts about the position that Vladimir Putin is in right now, and we see the gains that Ukraine has made here in recent months, really pushing into Russian territory. And there's this sense that if Putin doesn't have his back to the wall, maybe it's getting closer to that. How do you think about his grip on power and the potential consequences of that, him being forced in a position where there is more vulnerability than we've seen in the last couple of years?
3: Let me say what most reporters are unwilling to say when faced with a television camera. I don't know. In other words, there's so, as opposed to the Israeli political culture, and to some extent the American political culture, which is relatively transparent and reportable, the ability to report inside the Kremlin and understand what might happen tomorrow in terms of opposition and so on and so forth is relatively obscure. It's a little bit like the old days of, in communist times, pre-Gorbachev. However, I will say that a combination of strategic foolishness, the change in military technology, and the sheer will of the Ukrainian people has seen, after all this time, you're absolutely right, a reversal of fortune. And it is deeply embarrassing to Vladimir Putin that the Ukrainians are able to send drones into Russian territory and take out things like, manufacturing depots or energy sites or what have you. This is deeply embarrassing. This is, the asymmetrical kind of war that we've been hearing all about. The losses on the Russian side are enormous. Enormous. No American president would be able to withstand that politically. But because Putin is a dictator and there's no feedback loop politically, he remains in power. But if you're asking me, can he be overthrown tomorrow? The answer, quite honestly, is I have no idea, and neither do you. And if somebody is telling you different in the press because they have, an inside source or something, they're guessing. They're guessing.
2: Fair enough. But quickly, before I let you go, if this is not sustainable for him and he's left with two choices, that's capitulate / negotiate, come to the table, figure something out, or with his back up against the wall, as David was saying, do something extreme, which of those directions do you think he goes?
3: Well, I don't think he wants to be in this situation, but the humiliation of withdrawal to him would be extraordinary. He staked his entire political biography and being on this idiotic and brutal war.
2: Yeah.
3: Absolutely staked it upon it, and it would not surprise me that that what might bring an end to it is mortality.
1: Great to hear from David Remnick, a real polymath and a great profile of Gadi Eisenkot. We're going to talk with Bill Taylor, the former U.S. ambassador to Ukraine, here in just a little while. And I think, as I mentioned at the top of the show, what transpired in Kyiv overnight, this attack, really massive. We've been talking in recent weeks about the way this war has been heading, how much of an incursion Ukraine has made into Russia, really, with its drone attacks on major cities, a fearsome attack by Russia last night.
2: And that coming almost immediately after it looked like President Trump was backing off that pledge to give Ukraine the interceptors it's asked for so long. All right, coming up next, though, the fallout from FIFA president's plan to open the World Cup to outside investment. Could his job be on the line? Randall Williams joins us next here on the set of Bloomberg This Weekend.

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1: Thank you for joining us live on Bloomberg This Weekend. I'm Tim Stenovek. Let's update you on some of today's top stories. The Big Ten and Southeastern conferences agreed last night to support a Senate bill that looks to regulate college sports. This after receiving concessions over language regarding third-party name, image, likeness deals. The bill still has a long road ahead. It needs to get to 60 votes to halt debate and head to an up or down vote before the Senate heads for summer break next Friday. Elon Musk is now poorer than he was before the SpaceX initial public offering. The world's first trillionaire saw his wealth peak at $1.3 trillion on June 16th. It now stands at $684 billion on the Bloomberg Billionaires Index. That $600-plus billion decline, though, is more than any other billionaire has ever been worth, other than Elon Musk himself. And former Republican Congressman George Santos has agreed to pay more than $35,000 to settle allegations that he manipulated a wager on the prediction market Kalshi about whether he'd attend the State of the Union address earlier this year. Santos has been subject to an event contract where users could wager yes or no on whether he would actually go to the event. Santos himself placed wagers on both sides of the trade. He also agreed to a three-year trading ban. Christina and David.
2: But Tim, he knew if he was going. Yes. If you're going to do the
3: therein
2: thing.
3: Therein lies the rub.
1: I guess that's the point. I guess that's why he knew that he would know the outcome, right?
3: All right, well.
1: Yeah.
2: All right, leaving your options open.
3: You know, it's like when your options open.
2: I'll let you know if I want to come to the event. All right. Thanks, Tim.
3: Thank you, Tim.
1: You got it.
2: FIFA president Gianni Infantino has abandoned a controversial plan to create a commercial entity that would have opened the door to outside investors for the World Cup after facing intense opposition from key regional football bodies and top clubs.
3: In a statement posted by FIFA to X, Infantino said, quote, having listened carefully to all the views, it's become clear that the project has created divisions of a nature that, regardless of the level of support, are no longer in the interest of the objectives set out in the first place. Joining us now is Bloomberg senior sports reporter Randall Williams. Randall, great to see you. And let me just start with kind of how far Gianni Infantino has fallen here. He was all over the country, all over the hemisphere during the World Cup.
2: Can we just do a story on he had like more jet miles than almost anybody else?
3: Cruising around in that Gulfstream, up for re-election in March, enjoying quite a bit of support. Let's just start with the genesis of this idea. Where did it come from? On the heels of a $15 billion World Cup, why did he feel like this was the moment to kind of push forward this plan that's fallen apart?
4: Well, Bloomberg previously reported that this was in progress way before the World Cup started. And so I imagine that Gianni Infantino knew that this World Cup was going to be the most successful yet, in large part because the U.S., Canada, and Mexico have stadiums set up unlike any other country in the world. And so he's looking at it and saying, okay, we're going to make more money than we've ever made. Well, why don't we make even more money than that? I have this private deal set up. It's good for everybody. And then UEFA and CONCACAF sort of stomped on that. And now he is in big trouble.
2: Yeah, we have a statement this morning from UEFA. It says it welcomes FIFA's withdrawal of plans to sell stake in the World Cup. But it goes on and says, we cannot keep going on like this with secret schemes on fast-track timescales cooked up by faceless individuals and a dubious benefit to the game. We must identify those responsible and hold them to account. The current FIFA leadership has not only lost UEFA's confidence, but also that of many other members of the football family. I mean, we were talking
3: about... How do you really feel, UEFA? I feel...
4: Right. I mean, that's...
2: Not a lot of subtlety there, Randall. Like, but is this real? I mean, he had kind of shored up his position so that he couldn't be kicked out, but it seems like that may be a reality.
4: Yeah, it's a big question going forward. And you mentioned his reelection in March. I imagine that this puts a lot of question marks around it because they go on to say the shabby backroom opaque deal he hatched and tried to force through was anything but transparent. And with reserves standing at over $5 billion, he has failed to use association's money for the benefit of the game. And so they're basically saying, we don't trust you anymore. You have $5 billion in your bank account. Why do we need $20 billion more? And why did the world need this $4.2 billion deal with Joshua Kushner's Strive Capital? I think he's going to have to do some campaigning to keep his job come March.
3: Last I checked, FIFA, a nonprofit entity. How should we think about this in the context of that? You mentioned Joshua Kushner, Thrive Capital, the fund that he was creating here, the work that he's done with past athletic teams. This is a departure from the way that FIFA has operated for a long time. Should we no longer regard it as a nonprofit entity? How did Gianni Infantino kind of make the case that what he's doing here wasn't jeopardizing that categorization?
4: Well, it has to be a nonprofit now that his deal failed.
3: There you go.
4: I think if you look at a comparison of this, people are talking about this in comparison to the PGA Tour versus the PGA Tour Enterprises, which is the tour's for-profit arm. But that came about because LIV Golf was actively threatening the PGA Tour. There was a legitimate rivalry between those two organizations for a couple of years, and the PGA Tour Enterprises helped settle that. It helped right some wrongs and helped steer golf in the right direction. And so that was the PGA Tour's version, and it's been welcomed by everybody involved in the golf world. This was not. This was as if, you know, the PGA Tour did it, and then the players said, no, this is not right. And so from FIFA's perspective, it's like, you can't have a for-profit arm because France, England, Portugal, Germany, and so many other superpower nations are saying, we don't trust your money and we don't trust your head figure.
2: How did he get here? Is this a bit of a self-own? Because you look at where he was in his position, and then there was the controversy with the red card, his closeness to President Trump, and it just seems like he thought he had political capital that he didn't really have, especially coming off of some of those other controversies.
4: Well, it's really interesting. Like, President Trump said yesterday that Gianni Infantino and he did not discuss this deal. I wonder what would have happened if they did. But if you go back farther than, you know, the Flo Balogun controversy, Gianni Infantino, I would say, has been pandering to President Trump for over a year now. President Trump received a peace prize in December. I want to say less than 30 days later, maybe a little over 30 days later, we went and seized Venezuela's president. 60 days after that, we went to war in Iran. And so FIFA's pandering to President Trump has long made UEFA and other members of FIFA very, very uncomfortable. You think about outside of politics, we also had hydration breaks. Those things are not normal in soccer. UEFA was not a fan of that either. And ultimately, those things were to maximize revenue. The claim was that it was going to be very, very hot during the summer. But really, it wasn't. In different climates, like Miami, of course, they might have needed them. But here in New York, it was not sweltering.
3: Needed those sprinklers on every quarter of the half. Let me ask you just sort of about where things go from here. And I think we've seen the power of these other groups, UEFA, the Asian Federation. What does that tell you just about the power that FIFA holds generally? I think there are a lot of folks kind of coming to this story cold, unaware of the power that FIFA has had historically. But what does it tell us that these kind of regional federations have wielded and continue to wield a lot of power and influence here going forward?
4: Well, FIFA's main event is the World Cup. They have been trying to build other events, both the men's and women's World Cup, and they added the Club World Cup, which sees, you know, clubs like Real Madrid and FC Barcelona, as well as Inter Miami, compete. But outside of that, that's what FIFA is known for. The UEFA is known for the Euro League, the Champions League, the Euro Cup. And then you go all around the world, and different federations have different tournaments that players think of similarly to the World Cup. Now, of course, the World Cup is the big prize that everybody wants to win. But if that's your only thing, then everybody is sort of looking at you and saying, you know, why don't you just stick to the formula of what you had? The World Cup has worked every 4 years for both men's and women's. It's more popular than it's ever been. It's made more money than it's ever been. So why does this $20 million deal need to happen? And I think that, you know, in terms of the power that these organizations have, we just saw it witness. We saw UEFA and CONCACAF stomp on this and say, we're out. And next thing you know, within 48 hours or maybe 72 hours, this deal was dead.
2: All right. Randall Williams, thank you so much for joining us and breaking that down. You are, of course, our senior business of sports reporter and the host of Sports City and the co-host of the Business of Sports podcast.
3: Radical how quickly this has happened. I mean, just yesterday we were talking about it on Bloomberg Television as the story was still developing.
2: We had planned on having Randall come talk tomorrow
3: to talk about
2: what
3: the proposal
2: was
3: and the longevity of it. And I think the financial structure of it is so fascinating as well. But as Randall was saying there, it'll be fascinating to watch here in the coming days sort of what this means for the leadership of Gianni Infantino. Of course, going back to Sepp Blatter, the bar for leadership at FIFA was pretty low, and they were forgiving of a lot for a very long time. Curious sort of if he lasts till March to this election. We're going to find out here in the weeks
2: ahead. One of the ironies, of course, has been Sepp Blatter now criticizing Gianni Infantino, which is, might want to be a little bit careful.
3: Glass
2: there.
3: Houses, et cetera.
2: Exactly. All right, moving on. Western Europe is still under the threat of dangerous wildfires. New evacuations issued at coastal towns in Greece. We're going to have a live report on the impact of tourism and livelihoods there in some of Europe's most popular destinations.
3: You can take us with you no matter where you go. You can watch us on Bloomberg Television, listen to the show on Bloomberg Radio. 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We'll be right back after this short break.

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1: Welcome back to Bloomberg This Weekend. I'm Christina Ruffini with David Gura. Europe's wildfire threat is continuing to shift as the blazes are forcing evacuations from southeast England, the Greek island of Crete, while cooler weather is helping firefighters gain some ground in southwest France. Climate change, of course, is playing a huge role as it's increasing the risk of dangerous weather on the world's fastest warming continent.
2: With forecasts for more hot, dry conditions in the weeks ahead, they raise the prospect of the fire season stretching well into the fall. We're joined now by Bloomberg Athens Deputy Bureau Chief Paul Tugwell. Paul, thank you very much. Thanks for your coverage as well over these last few weeks. And let me just start by asking you for the state of play. I know that the winds had been terrible in Greece in recent days. That made it difficult for aircraft to get to some of these fires. Has that subsided? And what's the status of the many fires that have engulfed parts of Greece?
3: It hasn't subsided. In fact, it's got worse. We're having a very, very difficult day today. In fact, before I joined you, the climate crisis and civil protection minister put out a statement saying that the number of fires combined with the gale force winds and the dry conditions has brought the state's fire fighting mechanism to its limit. He pointed out that the problem is that because of strong winds, gale force indeed, planes are experiencing and helicopters turbulence, which makes it very difficult to fly. But also it makes it very dangerous for them to scoop down either into the sea or lakes to pick up water to try and help firefighters in their efforts to tackle the blazes. The worst fire today is in an area called Diotia, which is in central southern Greece. And that started yesterday and carried on burning through the night. And it's spreading east into the region of Attica, which is the home region of Athens itself, and has brought about impressive scenes of destruction, pristine pine forests, but also houses burnt, stores, creating a very difficult situation today, indeed.
1: Paul, as I'm talking to you, we're going to pull up a map that you can access in the terminal of kind of all the wildfire hotspots throughout the region. I apologize for what could be a stupid question, but David and I both grew up out west, and I know in the U.S. when you have fires, obviously each state has capacities and resources that they can shift. Canada often helps with these wildfires. In Europe, what are the resources like? Is it mostly left to individual countries because other countries are battling their own issues? Is there collaboration? Is there some sort of EU firefighting task force that they can send in to bolster these local community teams? How is this working? Is it working?
3: There is indeed at the European Union level a mechanism whereby countries that are in need of help, we saw this last week in Spain, because they have a particularly bad situation, can call on the European Union to ask other member states to provide aircraft, either helicopters or airplanes. Greece sent, as an example, two Canadair firefighting aircraft to Spain last week. Yes, each country has its own fleet. And if that fleet can cope with the situation in its own country, that suffices. But if not, then there is help throughout the bloc to help one another's countries.
2: Christina, drawing that parallel to wildfires here in the U.S. with geography is decidedly different. And I wonder if you could talk a bit about that, the way that Greece is arrayed, what the geography is like, and how, indeed, that's complicating these efforts.
3: Indeed. Today, the biggest fire that I was mentioning is in an area that's mountainous. Forested area. There are small villages and settlements here and there that are difficult to get to because roads are only single lane highways. They're not very wide. That makes it difficult for ground forces to enter. But it's also more difficult for aircraft to help firefighters tackle these flames. Sometimes the fire will be in an area that's easy to access, but when it's not as today, then that's why, combined with the high winds, we're seeing such a disastrous situation. It's harder to deal with.
1: Well, obviously, there's an enormous human toll and emotional toll, but as with these fires in the U.S., there's also a really big economic toll, and especially when it comes to insurance and going forward in some of these areas. We have some sound we want to play for you.
4: We've put a lot of measures in place in order to help the people with fast claims payments, with relocations, and simplification of the procedures. Obviously, the question will come, how much will this all cost? But this is far too early because, you know, these have just happened. If you go back over the last 3-4 years, we have had many of these events, and all of these events, yes, have touched us, but have touched us in a way that we have always well managed and absorbed.
1: That was Thomas Buber. He's the Axis CEO. But I know it's early to talk about. Are people concerned about the recovery efforts, how that's going to happen, insurance payouts, given how many of these fires have happened and how frequently? It seems like almost every summer now.
3: Well, in Greece, it's compulsory to have insurance against fires for properties. Wildfires aren't new to Greece. It's just the situation is that we're seeing more of them and for a longer period of the year because of climate change. But as it's compulsory in Greece, insurance companies are used to having to deal with claims for fire damage. I would imagine going forward, as we see more fires, you're going to have maybe higher premiums as part of your insurance policy to insure against fires. But based on historical data, once a fire has subsided, the state steps in and assesses the damage of properties. And according to the level of the damage, insurance companies have to react either quick or take longer to make payments to people who have seen their properties burnt.
1: All right, Paul Zugwell, he is our Athens Deputy Bureau Chief. Thank you so much for joining us. Please stay safe.
2: Again, great coverage from him and the team there. Yes, in Greece, but across Europe as these fires continue. And you can find that at Bloomberg.com or on the Bloomberg Terminal. We are coming up at 9 o'clock here in New York City.
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0: 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Welcome to Bloomberg This Weekend, live from New York with David Gura, Christina Ruffini, and Lisa Mateo. The latest headlines, key analysis, big interviews, and the stories that hit home on your days off.
2: Welcome to Bloomberg This Weekend. We're coming to you live from New York City, Bloomberg's World Headquarters here on a Saturday. David Gura.
3: I'm Christina Ruffini. We're here with Tim Stenovic. Lisa Mateo is taking a well-deserved vacation.
2: Yes.
3: She mentioned it's Saturday, August 1st. Got to pay that rent.
2: Yes,
3: got to remember when I get home.
2: How did we get here so quickly? I feel like
3: the summer
2: has
3: flown by. I mean, it's been a very, very busy news week. News summer, news season. We've got a lot of headlines already today. We've talked about immigration. We've talked about the Fed. We've talked about tech stocks. And next, we're going to talk a deep dive into Ukraine with the former ambassador there, talking about what's going on and where that country goes in the future.
2: I want to tease. We're going to talk to the father of the 401k, the guy who designed it and made it a thing that so many of us take advantage of. That is coming up. He has a new invention. He's going to talk to us about.
3: Okay.
2: Hasn't caught fire yet, but we'll see if it does.
3: He could yell at me for my bad financial management and retirement planning.
2: All right. Before that, though, let's go check the headlines with Tim Stenovic. Tim?
4: Hey, good morning, guys. President Trump has reportedly ordered a new attack on Iran as soon as this weekend. That's according to a report in the Wall Street Journal. The president cast doubt on continuing negotiations with Tehran at a Camp David cabinet meeting yesterday.
5: They're being decimated. They have no Navy. They have no Air Force. They have no anti-aircraft. Doesn't mean they don't have any capability.
4: This morning, Kuwait says its air defenses detected and destroyed Iranian drones in its airspace. Hamas has confirmed it will disarm as part of a deal President Trump announced this week. The agreement also calls on Israel to end its strikes and withdraw from Gaza. Israel has yet to comment, but the president says he expects the deal will be implemented.
5: So we do have an understanding with Israel. Israel is very happy about it. Israel helped us. And they've been very good. They've been very good about it. Most people said that would be a deal that would be undoable. Now, will it go through its ups and downs? It's a very complex situation over there. The people are very complex.
4: Hamas also says it will give up its heavy weapons on condition of the creation of a Palestinian state. The death toll has climbed to 67 in Spain's border crisis in its North African territory of Ceuta. About 60,000 migrants crossed in from neighboring Morocco in the span of about 24 hours. Spain's government plans to install a containment barrier along a breakwater fence that the migrants breached. And in France, firefighters are working to put out the last hotspots of a wildfire that's burned an area four times the size of Paris in Bordeaux. Meanwhile, strong winds are fanning dozens of blazes across Greece that have forced evacuations, including in coastal areas of northwest Athens. And Russia launched an intense barrage of drones and ballistic missiles overnight in Ukraine's capital, Kyiv. Authorities say at least 9 people were killed and 30 others injured. Meanwhile, Ukrainians struck oil facilities deep inside Russian territory this morning. Local authorities have confirmed a fire at an industrial site, but they aren't specifying what was damaged. David and Christina.
2: Tim, thank you very much. Appreciate that.
3: Thanks, Tim. As Tim just mentioned, a large-scale Russian missile attack killed at least 9 people in Kyiv just days after a Russian missile crashed in Poland this week, about 62 miles from the country's border with Ukraine. NATO Secretary Mark Rutte called the incident yet another reckless act by Russia and a dangerous consequence of its war against Ukraine.
2: According to Poland's prime minister, there is no reason to believe that Poland was the target, but Donald Tusk says he has been in touch with European leaders who, quote, all express their full solidarity and readiness to provide any assistance. Joining us now on this Saturday is Bill Taylor, former U.S. ambassador to Ukraine. He's currently a distinguished fellow at the Atlantic Council. Ambassador, great to have you with us once again. And let's start with this attack and sort of how you see it in the broader sweep of what's been happening in this war over the last few months. I know that you were in Ukraine just a couple of months ago, and so much of what we've heard in recent weeks on this show is that Ukraine has gained the upper hand here, has had an advantage, has been pursuing more targets within Russia itself, in St. Petersburg and in Moscow. What does this latest round of attacks that we saw overnight tell you about the trajectory of this war?
6: Well, David, this tells us that Putin is willing to fire at civilian targets, increase the number of these ballistic missiles that he fires into Ukraine, into the capital, but not just the capital. My sense is he's desperate to try to get the Ukrainians to quit, to surrender, to stop fighting, and they won't. As you say, I've been there many times over the past 4 years, and they are determined to last it out. They are determined to maintain their independence. So this is just the latest version of what Putin's trying to do.
3: Ambassador, I do want to ask you, it can't be a coincidence that this larger attack comes right after we heard from the president, him backing away from that pledge to give Ukraine interceptors. We have some sound from the cabinet meeting I'm going to let you listen to.
5: Now, we have not agreed to that. We're talking about it. But it's a hard thing to give away that kind of technology.
3: That's basically being asked if they have agreed, which it seemed like that agreement was going forward, to let Ukraine license Patriot missiles. We had Republican Mike McCaul on the show who said it was incredibly important, and he was going to fight with the White House, not only the White House, but the defense contractors if they were in the way. Why do you think the president has changed his mind on this, and how consequential is that to the conflict at this point?
6: Well, the consequences for the conflict, Christina, at this point are frankly very small. That is, even if these licenses were granted, as President Trump said they were going to be in Ankara last month, even if they were granted today, it would be a long time, months, maybe a year, before the Ukrainians could actually start pumping out these Patriot missiles. So the immediate effect is not great. What should happen, what needs to happen, is other nations, as well as the United States, we should provide the Ukrainians with the missiles that exist right now. They are being bombarded, as you just reported, every night with these long-range ballistic missiles from Russia. And the only thing that can stop them right now are these Patriot missiles. And there are Patriot missiles that are available. Yes, the stocks have been drawn down by the war in Iran, but there are missiles in inventories that could be used. And the Ukrainians are not waiting. Ukrainians are not waiting for these licenses that may or may not come, as the president has said. He may be backing off of that. The Ukrainians are making their own, developing their own version of Patriots.
2: Just going to cite something else that's happened here over the last few hours. So we had those comments from President Trump, and then there was a tweet, a post on X from President Zelensky about a conversation that he had with Vice President Vance by telephone, called it a good phone call. Quote, we followed up on our recent meetings with President Trump in Washington, which was positive and productive. As Russia's air attacks on our country continue unabated, air defense, specifically Patriot interceptors against ballistic missiles, remains a top priority. What is your sense of the quality of communication here between Ukraine's president and the Trump administration? We could go back to the NATO summit, which there was that meeting between President Zelensky and President Trump, and I think a good deal of happy talk and good feeling about how that went. Do you feel like the president at this point in time, from the comments that he made at that cabinet meeting and elsewhere, is seeing this conflict in a different light than he had before?
6: I think so, David. I think he is. And I think the reason is President Trump recognizes that, as you've just reported, Ukraine is actually on the front foot. They have the initiative. They are pushing back on the Russians, firing deep into Russia with these long-range missiles that they make themselves, the long-range cruise missiles that they make themselves, as well as killing more Russians on the front line in Ukraine than the Russians can recruit. So the Russians are having difficulty on the battlefield. They can't defend themselves against the Ukrainian missiles, but the Ukrainians are vulnerable to these ballistic missiles, and they need those interceptors. They need the Patriot interceptors now, even while they develop their own. Mm.
3: The attrition rate for Russian soldiers is really startling. We've got President Zelensky was talking about that on Fox News on Tuesday.
7: So now Putin is losing 30,000 his soldiers per month. This is big, too much losses. Like President Trump says, it's many losses, but he doesn't want to stop this war. So now initiative not in the hands of Putin.
3: The claim from Ukraine there is that the Russians are losing 20,000 soldiers per month. If this war turns into a war of attrition, logic would think the larger country will last longer, but it's not really an even conflict like that. The other thing that comes to mind is, you know, the USSR played this game in Afghanistan, and it precipitated the fall of the Soviet Union. Is there a risk here to the security of Putin, to the Russian government, if this continues at this rate?
6: Christina, you're absolutely right. There is that risk. And you're right to point out that the Soviet defeat in Afghanistan led to the fall of the Soviet Union. That has to worry Putin. That has to worry Putin as the pressure builds on him. And President Zelensky's right. The ratio of Russian soldiers to Ukrainian soldiers killed is 8 to 1. 8 Russians for 1 Ukrainian. That's not sustainable. Putin has to realize that he cannot win, that he's losing on the battlefield. His economy is in very bad shape, thanks to sanctions, but also thanks to the Ukrainian attacks. Putin's going to have to end this war soon, or as you just pointed out, he's in trouble like the Soviet Union was.
2: I want to pull back, if we could. I want to ask you just about the U.S.'s attitude toward Europe more broadly now. And I saw a piece this morning by Paul McCleary of Politico writing about how the Pentagon is giving up leadership of a U.S.-led NATO command in Wiesbaden in Germany. This is the special, the security assistance group, rather. What does that tell you? The statement from the Pentagon that Paul McCleary got is that SAGU is always meant to be temporary. This effort is aimed at burden shifting within the alliance to support Ukraine and to align U.S. resources in accordance with the national defense strategy. Let's linger on that for a moment here. And I'm curious what your thoughts are about the U.S. changing tack, changing position at a moment when it does seem like there is a lot of European, certainly international interest in what's happening here in Ukraine and what it means for the continent more broadly.
6: You're exactly right. You're exactly right. Europeans are stepping up. Europeans feel the threat of Russia more directly than our Pentagon, apparently. The Europeans are stepping up financially. They provided a $100 billion loan. It's going to keep the Ukrainians going for a good 2 years with weapons as well as their government. So the Europeans are also buying weapons from the United States manufacturers and providing them to the Ukrainians. Europeans and the European members of NATO are really stepping up, and that is having an effect. It is having a real effect. It's too bad for us. That is, we're forfeiting, as you just indicated, we're forfeiting leadership. But, you know, the Europeans are stepping up and the Ukrainians appreciate the Europeans' leadership.
3: I think the president and this administration would argue that it's well past time for Europe to step up to contribute more to their own defense. And that's an argument that even President Obama agreed with in his time. He was constantly frustrated with NATO allies. But is there something the U.S. gives up? Does the U.S. lose control, lose influence, and lose the ability to wield that large body of allies by pulling back and allowing Europe to take more control of its own destiny?
6: Christina, both things are true. That is, the Europeans are stepping up. They are developing their own defenses. They are able to operate and increasingly able to operate on their own. And that's a good thing. That's even a good thing for NATO, for the Europeans to be able to do that. But you're exactly right. The United States, we need allies. We see this in every conflict. We need allies. We need allies to deter the Russians. We needed allies to deter the Soviet Union. We need allies in every conflict that we've been involved in. And our leadership, the U.S. leadership in NATO, was extremely valuable. We're not losing that totally because we do provide incredible amounts of capability to NATO. But the Europeans are stepping up, and Europeans stepping up is a good thing. It'll make NATO stronger.
3: Ed, you've mentioned they have been providing more and more defense aid to Ukraine. Before we leave this topic, I did want to get your take on the politics within Ukraine and this cabinet shuffle that we've seen with Zelensky dismissing the defense minister, Fedorov. Very controversial decision, led to street protests, led to the dismissal in the end of essentially the equivalent of their, you know, chief of the armed services. Was this a strategic blunder for Zelensky? Can he recover from this? And do you think he's making the right moves following this?
6: So it was a mistake by President Zelensky, but the mistake was not a cabinet shuffle. The new prime minister knows a lot about getting ready for the winter. He comes from the oil and gas industry. He knows how to prepare for the winter. The new prime minister, Goretzky, can bring a big benefit for Ukraine. On the military side, yes, Fyodorov, the young defense minister, now out of the job. And again, that was probably a mistake on the part of Zelensky. However, he rectified it right away. I mean, as you just said, the Ukrainians came to the streets and protested that. They really protested the leadership of the top general. And President Zelensky listened and replaced the top general with a new, younger general. So I think on net, Ukraine is probably better off after this cabinet reshuffle, even with the change in the defense ministry.
2: Bill Taylor, I want to get in a time machine here and go back to 2006. You were working with the quartet. You were working on Gaza and the effort to get Israel to disengage from that region, working with James Wolfensohn on that, among others. What are you thinking as you read the latest posts from the president about the deal that he says his Board of Peace has brokered here, as you see the back and forth continuing here between Israel and the Palestinians about who would do what first and how this could come to pass? Do you read that news from the president as positive? Do you see it as indicating that there's any kind of deal in the offing here? What would it take?
6: So David, you go back in history. That's a great question. Yes, we did some good work. Jim Wolfensohn, may he rest in peace, did some very, very good work on getting the Israelis and the Palestinians to agree on the Israeli withdrawal from Gaza. And that was a success. It was very controversial, but they agreed, the Israelis agreed to withdraw from Gaza, and Jim Wolfensohn and his team helped on that. That's what's necessary today. That kind of working with the Israelis and the Palestinians to come up with a formula, which it probably includes a state for Palestine, in order to get to a place where there's going to be peace in that region.
3: Ambassador, given where Netanyahu is in the election cycle, given the viability of a Palestinian state at this time, I mean, people aren't even speaking like it's an option anymore. Is that a realistic goal at this point? And if not, what is the alternative?
6: Christina, that's the problem. That's the problem. There is no alternative that anyone has come up with. There needs to be two states, Israel and Palestine. There needs to be probably different leadership in both. And that's possible because the current leadership in both is not able to come up with this. But that's the end goal. That has to be the end point. There's not an alternative.
2: Ambassador Bill Taylor, thank you very much for the time. He was the U.S. ambassador to Ukraine, and as I pointed out there, has done a lot of work throughout the Middle East and Europe over the course of his long career in the Foreign Service. And grateful for your time here on this Saturday as we covered a couple of the roiling conflicts around the world, and hope to have you back soon. I know you travel to Ukraine frequently and eager to get your perspective on the heels of your next trip there. Just fascinating to see the president coming out with this, Christina, this announcement, and then seeing how many of the details here are still scant, what needs to be filled
3: in. It's also starting this pattern of making peace deals about countries who are not party to the peace deal. There's a big factor in there.

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2: Thank you for joining us live on Bloomberg This Weekend. I'm Tim Stenovek. Let's update you on today's top stories. President Trump is putting more pressure on the Senate to approve Attorney General nominee Todd Blanche. In a social media post this morning, the president says he will keep Blanche as acting AG and push for a $1.8 billion anti-weaponization fund, unless Republicans John Cornyn and Tom Tillis drop their opposition. Tillis is responding in a post on X. He says it's unfortunate Blanche won't be confirmed because of the president's reversal on the fund. He says he hopes this can be resolved Tuesday when the Senate takes up Blanche's nomination again. In Arizona, authorities have released early ransom notes from the disappearance of Today Show host Savannah Guthrie's mother. Today marks 6 months since the 84-year-old Nancy Guthrie was last seen at her home outside of Tucson. Authorities hope someone will recognize the writing style in the notes. The Marine Corps says a pilot who ejected from an F-35B stealth fighter is expected to live. The jet crashed yesterday near Miramar Air Base in San Diego, which used to host the Navy training school depicted in Top Gun. A Marine statement called it a Class A mishap. That's the most severe category. It's for damage worth more than $2 million.

0: David and Christina.
1: Absolutely. Thanks, Tim.
2: All right, this week, the Fed voted 9-3 to hold the line on interest rates, keeping them unchanged for the fifth straight meeting.
1: This was Kevin Warsh's second meeting as chairman, and while he echoed many of the themes from the first go-around, he received some criticism for the lack of specifics on how he plans to tackle inflation. All right, with us now, Kevin Gordon. He's head of macro research and strategy at Schwab. And you know what? Tim Stenovic, why don't you come over here and join the couches? I will be surrounded by men in blazers to talk about finance, as is the way. All right, Kevin, my first question for you is, you referred to what we saw last week, especially in the bond market react, as a twist tantrum. Yeah. What does that mean?
3: So I was thinking about Operation Twist, you know, about 15-ish years ago, where you basically had the opposite reaction in the bond market, which was 30-year yields coming down, 2-year yields moving up. That was, you know, a direct intervention, result of a direct intervention from the Fed. So, of course, different than, I think, what Warsh was probably hoping what would happen in terms of the reaction in the bond market on Wednesday. But I think the reaction is very much consistent with what you've heard in terms of the sort of lack of details and clarity around the Fed's framework, or at least Warsh's framework for how they're thinking about setting policy, and more, I think, you know, sort of a reaction to what he didn't say as opposed to what was said during the meeting. So it's become almost this, you know, I think, tantrum in the market because, you know, the more you go with the Fed and Warsh in particular talking about getting to price stability, but not specifying, you know, how to get there and what the cadence of you know, rate hiking is going to look like to do that or to achieve that, that's where you get more of that rupture and that negative reaction.
2: Tim Stenovic, I'm going to read here from Anna Wong, our chief U.S. economist, who tweeted this. Kevin Warsh managed to say a lot without saying anything. If Greenspan's mantra is, if you think you can understand what I'm saying, you don't understand what I'm saying. Warsh's would be, if you think I'm saying anything at all, you don't understand what I'm saying. You, on Business Week Daily, watching all of this unfold, dealing with it in real time, what was your reaction just to the way in which the chairman engaged with, yes, the decision, the state of the economy, and indeed his plans for the Fed so much as he detailed them, and what the Fed's reaction mechanism is?
0: Well, it was about the communication strategy for me. And this is coming from, you know, really just being used to what we heard from our previous Fed chair, Jay Powell, for the last 8 years. And I think a lot of people, including the market, David, are really trying to get to know what his strategy is and what his communications methods are. And I think we saw that play out in the instant reaction from the bond market on that day, and then the reaction that we also saw in the equity market. I think, too, we're going to have to wait and see what all the Fed speakers then go out and say. And that's sort of like a part of this whole process that I really look forward to, because it's not just the chair who we hear from. It's all the different members of the FOMC and also the voting members, and the way that they communicate what they see as their mission at the Fed and how they achieve stable prices and maximum employment.
1: And Kevin, Warsh has been very clear about how he feels about forward guidance. Mm-hmm. But not providing forward guidance is different than not providing details on how he's planning to tackle inflation or shape monetary policy. Is that what you're seeing in the markets?
3: Yes, and I think also, and I'm glad you point out the distinction, because you do get some members of the FOMC that are a lot more pointed in how they think about, you know, setting policy. So of the dissenters that we had at the meeting, the three dissenters, they have been a little bit more pointed in saying, hey, we should probably go in increments now, and then that sort of helps us avoid having to do a, you know, a larger hike in the future. That's a little more leaning towards forward guidance, but just, I think, the simple sort of framework around, and somebody had asked the question in the press conference of, how do you respond to a supply shock dominated environment? How do you think about policy in that environment? And, you know, not having an understanding, us not knowing how he thinks about that, it makes it a little bit more difficult, because I think that's so central to the post-pandemic era for the Fed and for central banks around the world, is the fact that, and Neil Kashkari pointed this out, I think, most explicitly in his dissent, we are in this environment of successive supply shocks, whether it's war-related, whether it's climate-related. They have been adding to kind of this broader base of inflation pressure, especially in the United States. So it has prevented the Fed from getting to its 2% target. And of course, you know, monetary policy is less effective in those instances versus a demand shock generated environment or dominated environment. But, you know, understanding, I think, how to sort of calibrate policy around that is, you know, that's going to be key moving forward.
0: But this is the challenge of the Fed, Kevin. And this is like, you know, how does this actually, you know, how is the Fed actually able to drill for more oil or lower prices or create more housing? these are
1: or
0: not
1: regulate AI. Yeah.
0: These are not things that the Fed can do.
3: Yeah, can't print barrels of oil. No, I think that. But you know, when you think about the mandate and the way that the market views this, you think about just the mandate. I mean, you never nothing is simple about the Fed, but the simplicity of the dual mandate of maximum employment, stable prices, just understanding how they're going to approach policy to get to that point. Because again, at the end of the day, you know, the market is going to price what it thinks the Fed will do, not necessarily what it, you know, should do, but probably what it will do. So the more you have that disconnect, the more you get these sort of ruptures. So it's, yes, it's not as if the Fed can sort of solve for some of this inflation that's being generated from this AI CapEx cycle, for example. I mean, you could sort of argue, and I know some have made the argument, that you almost need two interest rates right now in a sort of two-speed economy where you need something a little bit higher probably for business investment, maybe something a little bit lower on the consumer end. Of course, that's not how things work. But when it comes to the mandate and how policy is set, and ultimately, you know, how markets view inflation-fighting credibility, but also labor-saving credibility when it gets to that point, that becomes crucial.
1: We're already dealing with a K-shaped economy.
2: There you go.
1: I don't think we need K-shaped interest rates. David.
2: Kevin Warsh, so circumspect about the reaction function, not very circumspect about his desires to remake this institution. Kevin, I want to ask you about what we saw reported in the Times this morning, that he has floated the idea of having fewer meetings than we have in the last few decades, at least. Of course, four required by statute here. There can be emergency meetings. But I'm very curious what that means to you, how that would change your work, the work of Wall Street, not having as many opportunities to hear from the Fed on a regular basis, for them not to have these regularly scheduled meetings in the degree they have.
3: Yeah, well, it's, you know, not confirmed yet, so we'll see. And you know, their meeting schedule, at least through 27, has been established. They confirm the meetings and vote on them, you know, at the meeting immediately prior.
1: Meetings for meetings.
3: Yes, exactly. So, we'll see if it happens. I do think that to the extent you get maybe fewer meetings in a year, and if that maybe results in having to adjust policy in larger increments, then because let's say inflation is still sort of an issue and it's running above target, if they go to a smaller cadence, maybe that creates a little bit of discomfort because it calls into question why reduce the number of meetings if you are, you know, just hiking more at your fewer meetings. But again, I mean, we'll see what the inflation backdrop looks like at that point. But no, it does get to this whole, you know, and this has, I think, been known by the market and investors since we knew Kevin Warsh was going to be the new Fed chair, is sort of reshaping and remaking of communications. And this is, you know, another sort of part of that.
0: Well, Kevin, there have been a lot of critics, especially during the Powell tenure, who said that the Fed just over-communicated and communicated too much with markets and communicated too much with Americans. It's hard for a journalist to say that because we like, you know, hearing this stuff. Are those critics right?
3: I mean, I think that's always in the eye of the beholder. Me as an analyst and a strategist, I mean, I like to hear from the Fed and how they're thinking about things, especially, you know, I kind of go back to last fall when Governor Waller, in particular, was very much in the spotlight about his highlighting of, some of the sort of dangers he was seeing in the slowdown in the labor market. And when you kind of rewind back in time, it's not necessarily that he was giving this very explicit forward guidance, but he was letting you know why he was voting the way he was and why he was setting policy or voting to set policy the way that he wanted it to be because of the slowdown in labor. And I think it was a very clear, and now he's sort of shifted to the inflation side because that's more of the dominant issue. I think that's a clear sort of example as to how communication can be helpful and very effective, because you get a very good sense of how the sort of the different members of the Fed evolve and their thinking about the evolution of the mandates and whether they're dueling or whether one is clearly more of an issue or not. So I'm a fan of communication. I mean, it's always going to, you know, it's up to everybody whether they think it's over communication or not. But I do think it's helpful to have that sort of engagement, maybe not necessarily at the explicit forward guidance level, but in terms of the reaction function, again, in an era where we have more supply shocks than demand shocks, I do think that it's proven to be helpful.
1: I do wonder, and Kevin, this is a question for you, but you guys as well, who've covered this for a long time, when you look at this globally and you look at the Fed possibly curtailing or speaking less or setting the agenda less, does that risk losing the dominance in the conversation if you have someone like ECB or other central banks really being out in front, overly communicating why they're doing these policies? We're just talking about U.S. pulling back from NATO, and that means the U.S. has less influence in NATO. Does the same kind of track in the financial sector?
3: Well, I think we have to remember also the unique nature of the Fed in having the dual mandate. So for the ECB, you know, it's just inflation. I think that if we were in a situation where the labor market was deteriorating, when eventually, you know, we'll get to that point again. I mean, that's how cycles go. Labor markets weaken, they strengthen. So I think that the risk, at least for the Fed, could be if we don't have a lot of you know, if there's not as much sort of confidence in when the labor market is deteriorating again and how they're responding to it. Because again, you know, as much as we didn't get information from Warsh and how he's thinking about inflation, we also haven't really heard him talk about the labor market.
1: No.
3: I mean, I think the only thing he sort of hinted at is related to this AI productivity story, but even within that, it hasn't been the sort of explicit mention of labor. So that, I think, to me, is actually what I'm waiting more for, is how he sort of thinks about that, again, especially when you're dealing with just a very different set of circumstances. So I think that's the unique nature of the Fed versus the ECB, for example.
2: We have about a minute left, and as I think of other central banks, I think of the BOJ. It made a decision this week, and we saw intervention in the yen. We saw our Treasury Secretary Scott Bessent kind of jawboning the yen as well.
1: And literally write on a piece of paper in the cabinet meeting that they got a photo of, buy yen.
2: Just curious, the minute that we have left, your take on sort of what occurred over here over the last week in Tokyo.
3: I mean, well, you look at some of the more extreme weakness in it's not just the yen. I mean, the Asian currencies broadly. I mean, the South Korean won has been also one that has weakened considerably. So, you know, a lot of it, I think for Japan, though, it is kind of a little bit of a poster child example of when you have inflation that is running away a bit and a central bank that's been a little bit more hesitant to tighten policy at a more extreme rate. But of course, I mean, the set of issues that Japan deals with, everything from demographics to debt, is a little different than the U.S. And it's not the first time that the U.S. and Japan have worked together on this. It's been a while, in terms of this, especially the scale of the intervention. But when you look at some of the weakness and why it's happened, it's not, sort of terribly surprising, I think, as to why we made that move.
2: Kevin, great to see you. Thank you for
3: good
2: coming
3: to see
2: in.
3: You
2: Kevin
3: guys.
2: Gordon Schwab joining us here on Set New York. Tim Stenovic, host of Business Week Daily on Bloomberg Radio, joining us as well. Thank you.
0: Hey, I'll see you guys in a few minutes.
2: Well, sure you will. For the quiz.
1: Unfortunately, that is true. Kevin, you want to stay around and watch my humiliation on this quiz? Feel free to stick around. All right. Coming up, he's known as the father of the 401k, and he's out with a new retirement plan. What you need to know about Radish. That's coming up next, live on Bloomberg This Weekend.

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1: Thank you for joining us live on Bloomberg This Weekend. I'm Tim Stenovec. Let's update you on today's top stories. FIFA President Gianni Infantino has abandoned a controversial plan to create a commercial entity that would have opened the door to outside investors in the World Cup just days after unveiling the proposal. The reversal comes after Europe's governing football body, UEFA, vowed to boycott the tournament if FIFA went ahead with the plan. UEFA released a statement this morning saying it has lost confidence in Infantino's leadership. Elon Musk is now poorer than he was before the SpaceX initial public offering. The world's first trillionaire saw his wealth peak at $1.3 trillion on June 16th. It now stands at around $684 billion. That's according to the Bloomberg Billionaires Index. It's $600-plus billion decline. That's actually more than any other billionaire has ever been worth, other than Elon Musk himself. Former Republican Congressman George Santos has agreed to pay more than $35,000 to settle allegations that he manipulated a wager on the prediction market call sheet. Santos has been subject to an event contract where users bet yes or no on whether he would attend the State of the Union address. Santos himself placed wagers on both sides of the trade. He also agreed to a 3-year trading ban. Christina and David.
2: I think if people were betting on whether or not I would show up to events, that was a pretty safe bet that no, I would be at home.
3: You'd be at home.
2: Yeah, okay. Exactly.
3: Right. Take note, CFTC. All right. In a time, thank you, Tim. Appreciate it. In a time where saving for retirement is difficult for many, the father of the 401k, Ted Benna, has a brand new project intended to help workers who are not able to pay into retirement accounts or don't have access to them.
2: That's right. The project is called Radish. It is an employer-funded incentive program that lets companies deposit money into an account for workers who hit performance goals, including safety, tenure, and on-time delivery. Joining us now is financial expert and co-creator of Radish, Ted Bennett. Ted, explain to us what this is about, and what did you see as the inherent problem with the current state of the 401k?
4: Well, the problem, Christina, is it's reached a point now where many middle and low-income employees can't afford to have money taken out of their paycheck. And, you know, with cost of living, you know, housing, you know, education, medical care, food, et cetera, even when they have the opportunity, they just can't afford to do it. So, you know, I came up with this new plan, you know, as a way to help middle and low-income employees because it's solely employer-funded. And, you know, rather than it being a plan that's intended to help, you know, 20, 30 years from now, employees can have access to it when they have financial need. So if they need $500 or $1,000 to, you know, repair a car to be able to get to work or for medical expenses, other significant financial needs, you know, they can dip into it and take money to provide for those type of needs.
2: I mean, that makes sense because, you know, I've been through phases of my life where I thought it really made more sense for me to have the liquidity rather than put it in my 401k because there were bills, there were uncertainties. So is there's no penalty when you need to take those funds out?
4: Well, there will be a 10% penalty like other qualified plans unless it, meets one of the exemptions like, you know, buying a new home,
2: right.
4: You know, education, medical expenses, those types of things. But Christina, what happens is the employer contribution goes in pre-tax, so as a result, neither the employer or the employees pay FICA tax on it. So, you know, that's 7.65%. So if the employee has to take it out and pay the 10% penalty tax, it's not that big a difference. You know, and in some states, the withdrawal from retirement account may be exempt from state tax.
2: Yeah.
4: So in those type of states, the employees actually end up paying, you know, no more or maybe even less tax than if they got paid cash compensation.
3: I want to ask you to kind of get retrospective if you're willing to, and as you were designing what became the 401k, if the way that it's played out is in line with what you expected. In other words, this is something that I think benefits a lot of Americans who are kind of middle or higher end earners, obviously those who are not able to access it. Is that something that you foresaw or forecasted would happen here? How has the level of access that we've seen, yes, the level of adoption as well, kind of matched with what you anticipated when you were creating that first product so many decades ago?
4: Well, I think 401k definitely worked the way anticipated. You know, since its inception, it's probably helped workers accumulate about $15 trillion or so when you count all the money that's been rolled out into IRAs and taken as benefits and so forth. And it played a big role in helping turn lower-paid employees and from spenders into savers. But, we've reached a point now where that's changed, where many just can't afford to have money taken out of their paycheck. They have no assets. They have absolutely nothing. And many of them have negative, credit card debt with high interest rates and, a lot of financial stress that, they have to deal with.
2: How has the feedback been for this new project? Because it does put the onus, obviously, more on employers. What is the benefit to them for engaging in this kind of product? I know they can reward good behavior, things they like to see from employees. What's the feedback been, and do you think it will get adopted by enough companies to make it viable?
4: Well, we're getting some employers to adopt it and quite a bit of interest. And your trucking industry is one example. And, there, for the drivers, typically what they're interested in is safety, on-time delivery, maybe, for shorter-term haulers, one more delivery a week and whatever. So the employer is able to set whatever incentives the employees have to meet in order to get the contributions. And so the benefit to the company is to improve performance, potentially, reduce turnover a bit, those types of things. And, for the employees is to give them additional financial security.
3: I want to go back to something you mentioned a moment ago, which is kind of developing saving habits or becoming a saver. And I'm curious what you've learned over your career about that particular kind of psychology. So obviously the 401k has had an impact on that. People are thinking more seriously, I think, largely about saving for retirement. I know that that's an ambition of this new project as well. Yes, there's an incentive here for employers to have employees who have good habits and do good work. Talk a bit about sort of your thinking when it comes to how you foster a saving psychology in workers today. What works in that regard?
4: Well, definitely 401k and now the state mandated IRA plans are a big step in that because, it requires employees, to take money out of their paycheck before they have the opportunity to spend it. And I know for me personally, many younger employees over the years, retirees as well have said, hey, look, I want to thank you, for making this available, but because I would have never been able to do this on my own if I had to do it without the 401k.
2: I'm wondering what your advice would be to some people on the younger side. When I got my first full-time job, I remember all the guys in the office, got to max it out. Max out that 401k, the company matches, this will set you up, you got to do it. When I talk now to people in their 20s who do have full-time jobs, they are reticent to pour a bunch of money into something like a 401k because they're just not sure that that program, the system we know it, is going to be there when they need it decades from now. What would you say to them? Is that a safe bet still if you can do it? Or do they have a right to think there's more risk there than there used to be?
4: Well, the plan is going to be there as far as the money they have put in it. Longer term, Christina, whether things happen to make 401ks be less attractive and for employers to not maintain them, which certainly is a possibility, that wouldn't affect the money that's already been accumulated. So for younger workers, there's no reason for them to be concerned now about the fact that 5, 10, 20 years from now they may not be able to put money into the plans, have the kind of benefits, going forward that they have now.
3: Ted Bennett, pleasure to speak with you. Thank you very much. The father of the 401k joining us here to talk about his latest project. That is Radish. Again, a new way of saving for retirement. Appreciate your time on this Saturday. And fascinating,
2: really nice
3: Christina,
2: concept.
3: As you bring that up as well. I mean, there are those who are reticent to do it and those who can't do it. I think that's another factor as well here.
2: Just the
3: difficulties of this economy making it hard to rationalize saving for retirement when you can't get a house, can't get a car.
2: And I think this is part of what Ted is trying to address with his new program.
3: All right, we come back here. I've been waiting for this the whole show. Whole week, actually. It's the Pointed News Quiz. This is Lisa Mateo's baby, but we have a very capable guest quizmaster Tim Stenovic, who's going to be running the table. That is coming up here on Bloomberg This Weekend, Bloomberg Television, Bloomberg.

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1: Well, here we are, Bloomberg This Weekend. Time for the pointed news quiz.
2: I'm feeling very outnumbered and, like, collusion is about to happen.
1: Well, there's no collusion. But, I just want to emphasize that. This is a self-regulated body, but there is no preemptive...
2: Are we a nonprofit? Should we be a nonprofit like FIFA?
3: We're thinking about taking some investment on.
1: Broad definition of the terms. Tim Stanovec filling in for Lisa Mateo today, quite capably, I must add.
3: Well, it is the moment. Thank you. By the
1: You're
3: way,
1: welcome.
2: It's the moment. Let's see if he's capable. Stand by.
3: It is truly the moment
2: by.
3: We've all been waiting
1: yes,
3: for.
1: Yes, I agree.
3: This is the pointed news quiz.
1: Yes.
3: You can play along at home if you have never played. Just Bloomberg.com/pointed. You can do it on your mobile device or on your computer. Pay attention, though, because here's the rules.
1: What are the rules?
3: All right, you guys each have 30 chips.
1: Yes.
3: Chips?
1: Yes, thereabouts. I
3: You're
1: feel like I've got
3: wager.
1: Fewer, but they look like they could be. Don't
3: You're
1: going
3: to place your bets on each category, depending on how you really feel about these categories. Here are the categories.
1: My
3: you
1: level
3: ready?
1: Of confidence in the categories.
3: Here are the categories.
1: I'm interrupting. He doesn't like my interruptions, I can tell.
2: You're derailing his mojo. Stop it, David.
3: I just want to make sure we have time to get through
1: I'm sorry. Okay, all right, here are the categories.
3: There's not just categories, but a bonus question, too.
1: Okay. All right, don't tell us that
2: Gentlemen
1: category
2: don't
1: yet.
2: Fight.
3: Online
2: right,
3: shopping.
1: Online shopping.
3: Sandwiches.
1: Yep.
3: Car chargers.
1: Okay. Car chargers.
2: You're talking like EV chargers or like a charger for my phone in the car?
3: You'll find out.
1: Okay. How's Interesting.
3: That? We're actually going to go a little bit out of order, okay?
1: We are?
3: Yeah.
2: That's not how this
3: No,
2: game
3: we're not going to go out of order. I kind of want to change it up.
1: All right. I'm ready.
2: All right. I'm doing the split across. Oh,
1: split
2: you're really
1: across.
2: Stacking it up.
1: I feel confident in my sandwich knowledge.
3: Okay.
2: Yeah, I feel confident in your sandwich knowledge,
1: I don't
2: too.
1: Know.
2: Okay. Hit
3: okay.
2: us.
3: Okay. Are you ready?
1: I'm ready.
3: All right.
2: How's
3: so,
2: it
3: going to
2: be?
1: First category.
3: We're going with...
1: Online shopping.
3: We'll go with sandwiches, actually.
1: Oh, really?
3: Yeah. We're going
1: then I got to move that over here.
3: Okay.
2: All right, sandwiches.
3: Excitement, impatience, baby-like wonder, says what spokesman in an ad for the recently IPO'd Jersey Mike's?
1: Say that one more time.
2: Wait, what's the question?
3: Excitement, impatience, baby-like wonder, says what spokesman in an ad for the recently IPO'd Jersey Mike's?
2: You're asking for his name?
3: Yeah.
1: You know, this was a major IPO this week, as we saw this
3: kind of
1: move into consumer IPOs. And
3: have you guys been to Jersey Mike's?
1: I used to go growing up. I haven't been in a long time. You order by number. You pick a sandwich.
2: Oh, really?
1: It's a numerical menu.
3: Okay, what do you have, Christina?
2: Jersey Mike. I don't know that guy.
1: Danny DeVito.
3: David's right. It's Danny DeVito.
2: Oh.
3: There he is. You can see him right there with
1: Noted
3: the CEO.
1: And a Manning brother.
2: Wait a minute.
3: Jersey
2: I watched Danny Berger's entire interview on this.
1: Yeah.
2: I read two articles. Danny DeVito was never mentioned.
1: Can I have 10 of your tokens to give
2: no,
1: to Tim?
2: No, you don't get them. Tim gets them.
1: You have to hand them over. There you go. All right, well.
3: Okay,
2: I
3: so
2: miss
3: I get
2: Lisa
3: these now.
2: So much. Lisa, please
3: All right,
2: come
3: play
2: back.
3: Along at home, bloomberg.com/pointed.
1: All right, what's the next category?
3: We're going online shopping.
1: Online shopping.
3: Now we're there.
2: If I don't win this one, I'm leaving. If I don't leave this one, I'm leaving.
3: The online shopping marketplace Vinted.
2: Okay.
3: Vinted.
1: Can you spell that? Can you spell that for me?
3: Vinted, V-I-N-T-E-D.
1: Okay.
3: Vinted.
1: Like vented with an I.
3: Exactly.
2: Like vintage.
3: It's expanding into the U.S.
1: Yes.
3: and mulling an IPO. What type of product is sold
2: oh, crap.
3: On Vinted?
1: Vinted. Vinted?
3: Vinted.
1: Like Vin Diesel. Vintage. All right. I think... I'm going to go with that.
3: Okay.
1: I love hearing the music.
3: Christina says...
2: Like, it's like used secondhand clothing.
3: Used clothing.
1: Vintage clothing.
2: But it's not all vintage. It's like secondhand,
3: fashion stuff,
2: purses,
3: I'm
2: going to
3: accept
2: bags.
3: That as a correct answer.
1: Wow.
2: Okay, thank you.
3: David, vintage clothing.
1: Yeah.
3: Yeah, secondhand clothing. Is.
1: All right. Excellent.
2: I gave you the answer.
3: This is great.
1: Well,
3: I was
1: going to
3: say,
1: you kind of
3: you
1: spelled it out for the course of this. Vintage. Tell me more about it.
2: Vintage.
1: Is it popular?
3: Okay. Yeah, it's Europe's largest online clothing resale market. Do you know about this?
2: Yeah, and they're really popular because they don't charge a fee to the seller. So you can sell your clothes and get more money for them. Because anybody who's tried to secondhand retail online, you get hardly anything for it, and you get more if you list on Vinted. So
1: Are
2: it's
1: you
2: very
1: a thrifter?
2: Popular. Very much
1: you
2: so.
1: Do.
2: Yeah, I buy a lot of secondhand
1: Have you
2: stuff.
1: Found one in the city yet that
2: yeah,
1: you
2: I
1: enjoy?
2: Found a couple.
1: Okay,
2: a
1: you don't
2: couple.
1: Have to reveal them on here.
3: This was founded in 2008 in Lithuania, and it's processed $12.3 billion worth of secondhand clothing
1: wow.
3: just
2: yeah.
3: last year.
2: It's a big deal.
1: Men's clothing and women's?
2: I think so.
3: I don't know. Is it?
2: I think
1: right,
2: so.
1: Stay tuned next week.
3: Usually,
1: get
3: I mean,
1: back to them.
3: Yeah, usually it's easier to...
2: I'll find you boys some blazers, don't
1: okay.
2: worry.
1: Okay. All right, third question.
3: All right.
1: I bet nothing on this, so I'm just
3: going to
1: enjoy
3: chargers.
1: My massive
3: what are we
1: lead
3: doing?
1: That I have.
3: You guys are
1: car
3: tied
1: chargers.
3: One, you guys are tied 1-1.
1: No way. Well, I bet 20 on that first
2: I
1: one.
2: I feel like I got half a point for his because I gave him the answer.
3: All right. Well, you guys can keep track of the math.
1: Yeah.
2: Car chargers.
3: What retailer okay. was second only to Tesla in expanding its EV charging network in the second quarter? It's also the nation's largest grocer.
2: Oh. I do know this one.
1: Nation's largest grocer.
3: Maybe I shouldn't have given that for a clue.
2: It's okay, I had it anyway.
1: I don't know about that. Good thing I didn't bet any chips on it. I wrote Kroger.
2: Walmart.
3: Christina's right.
1: Oh, well,
3: Walmart is betting its investment in EV ports. Kroger. Reduce sales inside its stores, since drivers need something to do while their cars are charging.
1: Yes.
3: Walmart is creating one of the country's largest EV charging networks, nearly 350 stations spread among its 4,600 stores.
2: I knew it was the all largest right. grocery.
1: I guess we have time for a bonus. We have time. I don't need it, but
3: we have time for a bonus.
2: We're tied, right, you pretentious maniac.
1: You have 20. You have 20. Oh. I have 30.
2: All right.
3: F1.
1: For our radio listeners.
3: F1 is the category. All right.
1: F1.
3: Which country will host Formula One for the first time in 9 years after agreeing to take on Bahrain's postponed Grand Prix? What's it going to be?
1: I don't know. I really don't know.
3: It's okay. Going to be called.
1: Okay, I wrote Saudi Arabia.
3: Ooh, okay. Neither of you got it right. That's good. It's Malaysia.
1: Malaysia.
2: Oh.
3: We'll be hosting the event. It's going to be called Bahrain Grand Prix in Malaysia. It was postponed due to disruption caused by the war in the Middle East. Malaysia actually hosted F1 races for 19 seasons, but grew tired of the expensive staging fees and falling tickets.
1: They
3: this
1: are
3: time,
1: expensive.
3: Bahrain
2: I remember
3: is actually
2: there used to be a race in Malaysia. Because yeah, I watched the Netflix show back in the day.
1: Tim Senevic, thank you very much. Happy to win 3 weeks in a row. David Gura winning pointed with Tim Senevic in the hot seat. You can test your knowledge on all 10 questions.
2: I had to be a very good sport when my winning streak was going on.
1: Take the pointed news quiz at Bloomberg.com/pointed on the Bloomberg Business app. It is available as well.
2: Thank you for joining
1: Better
2: us.
1: Better luck next week.
2: I think. Thank you, Tim, mostly.
1: Yes, thank you, Tim.
2: Tomorrow, more of our exclusive interview with the heads of the National Governors Association. We hope you'll join us starting at 7 a.m. I'm Christina Ruffini.
1: I'm David Gura with Tim Senevic.
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5: From ABC News, I'm Brian Clark. At least 10 U.S. embassies in the Middle East have issued alerts advising Americans to consider departing the region, citing escalating tensions. Multiple sources tell ABC that President Trump is considering a series of strikes on Iranian energy centers. ABC's Alex Stone has the latest on the war with Iran.
6: The president says a deal could still be reached, as recent polling shows many Americans are increasingly turning against the war. The president, however, is defending the war.
7: Well, I think we just want to win. We're doing very well.
6: A recent Quinnipiac poll finding 66% of Americans say the war is not worth fighting.
5: The president continues to demand Todd Blanche be confirmed as attorney general, but Republican Senators Tom Tillis and John Cornyn still refusing to confirm Blanche until there's a writing that the so-called anti-weaponization fund is dead. The Justice Department's dismissing charges against a former Olympian, David Hearn. He was accused of vandalizing the reflecting pool, says ABC's Catherine Falders in Washington.
8: This is a remarkable decision, frankly, by the Department of Justice, who filed this motion to dismiss this case late on a Friday. DOJ is now saying, well, actually, the charges we brought, we've gathered new evidence. So they are now blaming, in this motion to dismiss that case, the contractor, Atlantic Industrial Coatings.
5: Spanish authorities say they have taken steps after thousands of migrants tried to enter from Africa into a Spanish enclave in Morocco. ABC's Marcus Moore has the latest from the foreign desk.
9: Spain's Interior Ministry says that of the 50,000 who crossed the border, 48,000 have already gone back, some voluntarily returning after finding dire conditions there in Ceuta. And Spain's Civil Guard and Navy have also said that they will install a floating barrier to strengthen their borders.
5: In the U.S., tens of millions of people under a heat dome in the western U.S. today. 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
10: Storm system moving into the Ohio River Valley is going to be responsible for sending high cloudiness across the district in Baltimore this afternoon. Will be partly sunny through that high cloudiness. Also looks like the flow developing out ahead of the storm is going to produce some hot and humid conditions through the afternoon. Should be 90 to 95 degrees. Cloudiness with the system will continue to move in tonight. Will turn partly to mostly cloudy. It'll be 70 to 75. Good deal of cloudiness for tomorrow. By late tomorrow afternoon, there's the chance of some showers and thunderstorms from the storm. Highs will be 85 to 90. As the low gets closer to us tomorrow night, showers and thunderstorms look likely. Lows will be anywhere from 70 to 75. Monday, storm will bring us more showers and thunderstorms. There could be some heavy downpours with the storms. Temperatures, they're going to be up around 85. Showers and storms diminish Monday night. I'm Rob Carolyn, and that's your Bloomberg 3-Day Forecast. Now back to the latest headlines from ABC News.
5: A Marine Corps fighter jet crashed in California. Witnesses said the pilot managed to eject just in time.
11: A fighter pilot ejecting before a fiery crash. Overnight new video showing the aftermath of this plane crash at the Marine Corps Air Station Miramar in San Diego. Authorities say an F-35B stealth fighter jet was reportedly approaching the runway Friday morning when it fell short and crashed into a nearby field. The pilot ejected before impact, in all likelihood a life-saving move.
5: That's ABC's Andrew Dimbert. It's 6 months since Nancy Guthrie was abducted from her home in Arizona. The Pima County Sheriff's Office has released the text of two ransom notes saying it is still an active case. ABC's Aaron Katursky has more.
12: Both notes contain the same Bitcoin address, and the author also claimed to know details from Nancy Guthrie's house, saying her white smartwatch was left at the foot of the bed and a backyard floodlight was destroyed. Investigators tell us those details are accurate, and the sheriff says labs across the country are working to untangle a mixed sample of DNA from as many as four people, and they're not giving up trying to trace those notes.
5: The Department of Homeland Security announced Friday it has blocked 43 Chinese companies from having their products enter the United States because they're accused of using slave labor in China. This is a decision of the Homeland Security's Forced Labor Enforcement Task Force. I'm Brian Clark, ABC News.
13: And I'm Monica Ricks in the Bloomberg Newsroom. Here are some of the stories we're watching. Stocks ended a chaotic month yesterday as investors weighed in on big tech earnings and decision-making at the Fed under new chairman Kevin Warsh. The New York Times reports Warsh may now be considering scaling back the central bank's scheduled policy meetings, undoing decades of precedent. Bloomberg's Ed Kalecki has more.
14: Currently, Fed policymakers meet 8 times a year for a 2-day gathering, after which they announce their policy decision. A reduction in the number of meetings would mark a significant shift for the U.S. Central Bank, coming at a moment when investors have criticized Warsh's attempt to limit guidance to markets on the direction of interest rates and as the Fed faces mounting pressure to do more to curb inflation. Ed Kalecki, Bloomberg Radio.
13: The Fed held interest rates steady this week, which was expected, but investors weren't happy when Warsh declined to explain why, triggering the S&P's worst sell-off on a Fed decision day since December of 2024. Jonathan Golub is chief equity strategist at Seaport Research Partners and says this shows the market doesn't like uncertainty.
15: If the Fed wants to raise or lower rates, they're going to have to move less frequency in bigger amounts. The speculation around that goes up, the volatility goes up, and the value of assets, whether it be equities or bonds, is lower in that kind of an environment.
13: Equity strategist Jonathan Golub on Bloomberg this weekend. Cybersecurity experts are blaming Anthropic and OpenAI for sloppy safeguards and say they could now be threats to national security after their models broke into outside organizations. Anthropic's model Claude was supposed to be cut off from the internet during experiments, but an error allowed it to access the web and conduct attacks. OpenAI suffered a similar mishap with Hugging Face last week. And FIFA's president is now backing off a plan to sell a stake in the World Cup to outside investors after days of fierce international backlash. Sports marketing analyst Bob Dorfman called it shocking.
16: Infantino saw the writing on the wall and realized that this wasn't going to go anywhere. It didn't help that he really didn't let on that this was going on. He didn't really advance notice anyone. It just felt wrong.
13: UEFA, CONCACAF, and the Asian Football Confederation had all vowed to boycott the World Cup if the plan went ahead. Global news 24 hours a day and whenever you want it with Bloomberg News Now. I'm Monica Ricks, and this is Bloomberg.
17: I'm David Weston. This week on Wall Street Week, Harvard's Jason Furman on the Fed decision. The European Union moves to reform its merger regulation, but will it get the tech industry going? Johnson & Johnson gets into the robotic surgery business a bit late, but with what it thinks is a better mousetrap. And what are all those think tanks doing?
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18: I'm Barry Ritholtz. 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My extra special guest is Sam Saif of Purpose Investments. where he is the founder and CEO of the Toronto-based asset manager. He grew his first firm, Claymore Investments, to 34 ETFs and $8 billion in assets before he sold it to BlackRock. He is also the co-founder of Wealthsimple, the default investing app for a generation of Canadians. He has been involved in a number of fascinating innovations in the world of finance up in Toronto. He was named to Canada's top 40 under 40. Sam Saif, welcome to Bloomberg.
19: Barry, it's great to be here, and thank you for that kind introduction.
18: So I'm kind of fascinated by your background, your career, the whole multiple innovation, serial entrepreneurship. But let's roll back to the early days. You wanted to be an architect, and then you went for a bachelor's in industrial and systems engineering from the University of Toronto. What was the original career plan?
19: Yeah, I mean, as long as I can remember, architecture was my kind of goal, and that fundamentally was something that just inspired me. I loved the mix of the creative side of my brain and the, call it, systems and structural mathematical side of my brain, and bring them together. And just design was always something exciting. The interesting thing was that, you know, so now you're faced with this decision. You apply to, you know, school for architecture and for engineering. And then in my, you know, I went and spoke to a couple of architects, and every single one of them said, this is a stupid career choice. You won't be doing anything that you will, you think you'll be doing. It'll be grunt work. You won't enjoy it. And there's no money in it. And I, you know, of course said, whoa, what am I signing up for? So I said, okay, I'm going to go do engineering with the idea that maybe I'll switch. And fundamentally that was not going to happen. And you know, I was in first year of engineering and said, okay, what is my second choice? What else? And, you know, I really loved the concept of strategy and finance. I didn't know anything about finance and hadn't been learning anything about it, but I got excited about investment banking and things like that. And so, you know, ultimately I decided that was the path I was going to pursue. And coming out of an engineering degree, I ended up luckily, just the timing really uniquely, at the end of 1998, got an opportunity to join the biggest bank in Canada, RBC, in their investment banking division. And so engineering was a really interesting path towards it. And, you know, at the time, the tech bubble was happening. And I guess someone in investment banking said, hey, we need more engineers in here to tell us, you know, how to think. And the learning curve was pretty amazing in terms of starting with nothing and basically learning on the go.
18: So you spend 6 years at RBC helping them build out their structured products group. Tell us about that experience. What did you learn?
19: So investment banking is one of the amazing early learning experiences. And I've always been in sort of pursuit of, you know, learning and call it pushing myself to certain limits. And, you know, investment banking today is very hard. Investment banking 25 years ago was even harder. And you know, young analyst, young individual, you're ultimately working on, you know, amazing things. But at the same time, you are, you know, being, you know, you're working like a dog, like 80 to 100 hour weeks. That said, there is no better place as a 22-year-old, 23-year-old, 25-year-old to ultimately have immersive learning. Like, and so it was amazing for me. When I went into it, it's funny. I had, as a young individual, always, you know, I was an immigrant to Canada. You know, I didn't, you know, my family was a good middle-class family, but we didn't, you know, have stuff. So I always dreamed about this idea of all the riches and gold and things like that. And, you know, investment banking, kind of one of the things that kind of excited me was this idea of, you know, hey, you're going to make lots of money. And, you know, the interesting thing was, during the tenure, you know, first few years, you know, you start making good money for a young individual. And then you kind of realize, wait a minute, this isn't actually motivating me. I remember succinctly, I came home, I was 25 years old, it was 3 a.m. or 2 a.m. And I just sat down and kind of wept because I said, you know, I'm working like a dog and I'm pursuing this goal, but I'm not happy. And I had to actually go through a deep rooted perspective of like, okay, what is the thing that actually drives me? What is the thing that actually motivates me to wake up on Monday morning and skip to work? Cause I'm still enjoying what I'm doing. And what I realized was, that the thing that actually I was in pursuit of was the idea of, seeing my ideas progress, seeing the things that I was doing have real tangible outcome. And I go back to that principle of what was it that excited me about architecture or design. It was this very simple principle of, you know, when you build something or you design something, you can actually see it in front of you afterwards. And so I actually correlate that really specifically around what was the thing that was my intrinsic motivation. So at that point, I just said, look, I'm still learning. I'm having an amazing time. But am I going to ultimately achieve what I want here? And I said, I won't. So I kind of gave myself, a put, I call it. I was 25 years old and I said, okay, I'm still here learning. I'm going to build my networks. I'm going to do all this stuff. But if I'm in seat on my 30th birthday, I'm going to resign on that day. And that kind of woke up my mind to what else is out there. And over the next number of years, I started thinking about what was it that was going to be the next for me. And that ultimately came when I was 28 and started Claymore.
20: So let's talk about Claymore. You launched this in 2005. Globally, ETFs were a thing, but not the giant thing they were today. They certainly were a tiny niche product in Canada back then. What did you see that all the other banks and all the other finance bros completely missed?
19: So you're absolutely right. So in Canada specifically, there were 14 ETFs listed on the Toronto Stock Exchange. Basically all by Barclays I units, at the time I shares. And in the United States, you know, of course, ETFs were, starting to become popular, specifically in the institutional crowd, retail crowd. You had, I think, firms like WisdomTree had just sort of entered the business and players like that. And so it was not an area that was logical or call it clear. That said, I had, one of the things I had the benefit of, I'd actually covered asset management firms globally during my time at RBC, and I'd actually got the opportunity to cover Barclays, and got to know the leadership, of the organization, helped them raise some capital, but more importantly was supported and understood what they were doing on the indexing ETF side. And it got me really excited. I started to see the trends. But what I struggled with was the fundamental principle of, you know, passive indexing. I really did. I actually love the principles of what indexing did. And at the time, ETFs were deemed as indexing, right? That was the concept, right? It was actually anything you did outside of pure indexing was a no-no. The industry players would say, well, this isn't an index. And so, I got really excited about, you know, the idea of, you know, what an ETF does. It's low cost, great product in terms of wrapper and structure, transparent, disciplined in its approach, using an index. However, I just hated the fundamental principle of what market cap indexing did, which is basically buy high and sell low, right? So, in around the time that I, left RBC to start Claymore, I had actually read a research paper. It just serendipitously came out around the same time in 2004 by Rob Arnott and Jason Hsu. We'll spend some time on Rob, who's a really important person in my life. And they had published this article around non-market cap weighted indexes.
20: Smart beta.
19: Yes. And it was, I read this article, and I'm an engineer, so I love these technical things. And I just got excited. And basically, a couple of months later, I reached out. We went down and spent time with Rob in Pasadena. And he was a big thing. I remember Rob was a pretty big deal, but he took the time. He spent half a day with me. And I walked out of that office just having clarity on the future of what I was going to build. And more importantly, the future of where the industry opportunity was. And that was the principal starting point of the vision for building, Claymore. And, you know, the future of what I felt was going to be a really amazing thing around indexing and the future of indexing around. And we used, of course, we launched the first public investment fund on fundamental indexing, the RAFI indexes.
20: Huh. Really interesting. So you grow this to 30
19: out of that office, just having clarity on the future of what I was going to build, and more importantly, the future of where the industry opportunity was. And that was the principal starting point of the vision for building Claymore and, you know, the future of what I felt was going to be a really amazing thing around indexing and the future of indexing around. And we used, of course, we launched the first public investment fund on fundamental indexing, the RAFI indexes.
20: Huh, really interesting. So you grow this to 34 ETFs and a couple of closed-end funds and about $8 billion Canadian, I think,
19: yeah,
20: or about $6 billion U.S. What was the hardest part of building that sort of asset manager, considering all the other products were giant bank owned.
19: Well, you know, Canada, of course, has many structural – I mean, it's an amazing region for opportunity in financial services. That said, it is also, you know, highly

0: took them early on and, you know, from nothing. And then in the real thing happened in 2008, you know, and it's, you know, it was a really great wake up call and a call learning for me. We went through 2008 and every single month in 08, we grew positively. We had net positive sales. I think we
1: despite the ongoing turmoil,
0: the market environment. And in September and October specifically, we had positive net sales. And I think we were the only firm in the country that had that. The principle was that disruption was critical for us at a time when we were trying to build a challenger idea and tell a really strong narrative. We needed the complacency of our investor base, of the advisor community, of institutions to wake up and say, hey, wait a minute, you know, what should I be thinking about next? And that was a really important point. So coming out of 2000, we ended up in 2008 growing from 800 million to 1.1 billion despite the headwind of the markets. And then in 2009, we went from 1.1 billion to 4.4 billion.
1: Wow. Really, really fascinating. Coming up, we continue our conversation with Sam Saif, founder and CEO of Purpose Investments, discussing financial innovation.
0: I was blessed with a blank piece of paper. And so when you have a blank piece of paper, so oftentimes businesses want to keep evolving. You want to, but you have to kind of deal with your legacy, you know, and technical debts and things like that. And so I felt blank piece of paper, I can get to do, how would I start from scratch? And so I had this great energy, but I looked at both the continued evolution of modernization of investment management, but I also saw a bigger picture opportunity in wealth management.
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1: I'm Barry Ritholtz. You're listening to Masters in Business on Bloomberg Radio. I'm speaking with Sam Saif. He is the founder and CEO of Purpose Investments. So we were talking earlier, you sold Claymore to BlackRock, and instead of taking a couple of years off, a month or two later, you essentially start Purpose as well as co-founding Wealthsimple. So many people take a breather after an exit. Why go straight back in, and why two companies at once?
2: So I had, as I said earlier, I had a very clear eye on what I wanted to do next. I was really excited about where the industry was going, what we were doing, what the momentum we were seeing. And it felt, actually now I had this amazing gift. I was blessed with a blank piece of paper. And so when you have a blank piece of paper, so oftentimes businesses want to keep evolving. You want to, but you have to kind of deal with your legacy, you know, and technical debts and things like that. And so I felt blank piece of paper I can get to do. How would I start from scratch? And so I had this great energy, but I looked at both the continued evolution of modernization of investment management, but I also saw a bigger picture opportunity in wealth management. I said, the opportunity is not just, you know, let's build asset management products. Because when I started Claymore, I came from it from a technical engineering perspective. And I said, when I look at all the billboards and I look at all the advertising, all it says is, hey, we beat the market. We did this. And I said, okay, well, the job to be done is to beat the markets. And I thought that's what we were supposed to do. So I was in pursuit of building a product and a business that ultimately solved for helping people beat the markets. What I realized, and one of my great stories around this was, the first product we launched was the Canadian Fundamental, RAFI Fundamental Index. And we launched that, and it was amazing. But it hit its five-year numbers in 2010, just early 2011. And of course, 5 years, you start to see real track record. And at the time, it was the number two Canadian equity fund. It beat every active fund, all the, like, the main index. It outperformed by 200 basis points. And that's a great accolade. Of course, in our industry, that's what, you know, you are really excited about. And I felt, wait a minute, I actually don't know if we actually did anything, because it went down in 2008, just like the main index, 35% or whatever it was. And I also looked at the journey. I said, if someone had bought it on day one when we launched it and held it all through that 5 years, they would have received that return. But the reality of what human nature was is that they were buying it at different times. When they got fearful, they were selling it. And, you know, their return was very different than the fund's return. And I asked myself, I said, did we actually change the industry? Did we do anything? Yes, we did something great technically. The product was excellent. We were moving the needle of how the industry operates, but we weren't changing the way the client and the customer was experiencing what we did. And so that informed me. And at the same time, I told you about Guggenheim was our partners, and they had been working on their wealth part of the business with Danny Kahneman. And I had this wonderful gift, again, to have the opportunity to learn and understand how Danny was brought in to help them understand how to help billionaires and wealthy families, and call it patriarchs and matriarchs, to understand the transition from wealth creation to wealth management. And it was so powerful. And the principles of what Danny talked about really resonated with me. I became a student of behavioral science. And that sort of became really paramount to my view of what a modern asset management firm needs to think about, which is not just beat the markets, but develop investment products that actually have outcomes and goal orientation towards them. How do you help advisors and investors, you know, ultimately communicate together and work collaboratively around the actual goal the customers are asking us to do, which is help them meet their goals? And so I just felt the asset management industry, wealth industry, both could ultimately optimize around that. And that was what Purpose's mission was going to be around, is outcome-oriented modern investment management, optimizing for all the inputs and how we manage money, not being active, not being passive. And then second is, how do we help restructure the way wealth management could ultimately be oriented towards the customer journey, as opposed to, hey, we're just going to give you a 60-40 portfolio.
1: Tell us a little bit about Wealthsimple, which I described earlier as the default investing app for a young generation of Canadians. What did you see before apps like Robinhood were big and successful, that was a thing that young people wanted?
2: Yeah, so the principal insight that I sort of had was, you know, if you looked at the way that the industry was operating, one of the big negatives that was that because the industry made so much money, the margins were so good, we actually relied in a lazy way on what we call average economics. So what does that mean? Where do you see that? It comes out as, on average, you know, I like to run money for bigger customers. On average, my bigger customers make me more money. And on average, my smaller customers don't make any money. And how does that show up? You know, smaller customers get treated poorly, get high fees, get relegated to low quality services, and larger investors ultimately get all the value, and people are gravitating towards, hey, minimums and big fees for big services for high net worth and ultra high net worth. And I just felt that was stupid. The only economics class I took in engineering was something called ABC economics. And what that is actually activity-based economics. And so the idea of unit economics. And I said, what we need to understand in this industry is that I actually disagree that small accounts don't make you money. I just think that the systems, the principles of the infrastructure of the industry are poorly designed to serve smaller clients. And so what I felt my whole wealth model was, how do we restructure the infrastructure of the industry? How do we think about it from a unit economics, using technology and structure and pipes that would ultimately allow for that? And then what you do is bifurcate the value for the different segments of customers, small, early stage customers, middle of mass affluent, all the way to ultra high net worth, based on a service level offering. And the service level offering would change and increase based on the needs of those customers. So that was the principle. And I said, at the earliest stage, if you're 20 years old, 25 years old, this is the most amazing period to build for. But the industry was treating them awful. So I said, let's go build this. And so we started with the technology, the infrastructure. And what Wealthsimple has done is really unbelievable. It has become, in Canada, the most competitive platform in financial services against the big six Canadian banks. Canada has never seen anything like this before. And it all is rooted on serving customers where they're needing us to serve them, right when they're getting started or along the earliest stage of their journey, and then helping them compound not only their wealth, but also the overall financial experience as they grow from 25, 30, 35, 40. It has been an amazing experience. And, you know, today, Wealthsimple, I mean, I think we run about $150 billion, but we're doing more in net deposits than the biggest bank in Canada, RBC. That is an unbelievable statistic. And I'm proud of what that team and what the organization is doing to challenge the industry and change the way Canadians are served.
1: So this discussion about whether or not you're a serial entrepreneur, I have to click through a bunch of things that you've built that are fascinating, starting with the world's first spot Bitcoin ETF back in 2021, long years before the U.S. approved one. It crossed $1 billion in the first month. How did you get the Canadian regulators to approve this? How did you make them comfortable 3 years before the SEC was comfortable?
2: So, first off, I've had a deep thesis on crypto, for a long time. And that's the starting point is I wasn't doing it because, hey, cool, du jour idea. Let's launch this and throw something against the wall. I had, you know, in 2016, just like most people, you know, I'd been like, you know, been asked about Bitcoin and I was like, I don't know, it looks like a sort of scammy thing. And then I sort of self-reflected and said, wait a minute, people are actually asking my opinion on this. I should go and do some research. So I spent the time learning and understanding the space. I actually, the best way to do that is make an investment. Mm-hmm. And, you know, over the next 12 months, I just became this student of what was happening. And, you know, what really excited me was, of course, Ethereum, which is this, call it, sister, technology that was really around, taking what Bitcoin had done and really expanding the capabilities of it around smart, crypto and all the rest.
1: Smart contracts.
2: Exactly. And so I got very excited about that. And so what I said was, we're so early in this. The infrastructure is not there. The fraud risks, all of it for investors is going to be so high. So I actually launched the first publicly traded vehicle on Ethereum called Ether Capital, partnered with a group of people. And I said, we're going to raise some money. We're going to buy Ether on the balance sheet. Effectively, you know, we've seen these now become more popular in the last number of years, but it was the first one. And we did this in 2018. And I'll tell you, it was an amazing thing. And my message was, we're going to find a safe and secure way for people to co-invest alongside of us on this really great journey because of the asymmetric opportunity of this bet. That informed me on so much. And then at some point, and we used to do self-custody in that corporation and all the rest of it. And then at some point, we started to see the infrastructure change. And that's when we went into the regulator and said, look, there's an opportunity here. The infrastructure is changing around how you can custody and fit this into a liquid ETF structure. We worked with them for 9 months and ultimately got them comfortable. And this is a really important principle that I believe. We, as a registrant, as a money manager, we have great ideas, great innovation. And as long as our ideas are aligned with where the regulator wants the future to go, it's really important to engage with the regulator and have that dual relationship, that idea of helping them, educating them on where we need to get to. And so that was the kind of work we've done all throughout my career. And we did that on crypto. And frankly, we were really excited that we got the opportunity to launch it. And that model, what we did, actually ultimately informed the series of products we launched in the US a couple of years later on how ultimately to structure ETFs in the crypto space. And of course, the industry has grown. And we've moved an asset from the fringe all the way to the core, which is what ultimately my thesis was in a deep way.
1: And ETH Capital today is in what structure?
2: We actually converted it from that corporation to an ETF once that was available. And again, there we built staking into it. And those things weren't, again, available in an ETF form or call it doable until they were. And when they were, we ultimately moved to the most efficient vehicle, which is the ETF structure.
1: Let's talk about longevity pension funds launched in 2021. The world's first income for life mutual funds, which uses longevity risk pooling to pay lifetime income like a defined benefit pension. Investors include Allianz and OMERS. How is this different from what in the U.S. we think of as traditional annuities?
2: So this is actually this was my original thesis on purpose, which was, you know, the industry was all solving for the accumulation phase. Let's build them investment products to call it solve for how do we save money. But no one was really solving within the asset management industry around the challenges of decumulation. And it was kind of left to the insurers, you know, with annuities and with defined benefit pensions and such. And I just felt there was this gap there that was really critical. And you need to deeply understand the principles of you know, how longevity and structure and all the rest of it were going to be critically in there. And so I asked the team, I said, we need to solve for decumulation. And we were in pursuit of it. We were spending a lot of time working on it. Ultimately, we came across a structure and I just got really excited. And the principles, we had to go to the regulator again and say, there's some exemptions we need to make this work. So longevity pension plan was designed on how do we build a pension plan for all? How do we do that in a mutual fund structure, which is accessible?
1: Coming up, we continue our conversation with Sam Saif, CEO and founder of Purpose Investments, discussing why he built Purpose Unlimited. I'm Barry Ritholtz. 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
3: ABC News, I'm Brian Clark. What's ahead in the Middle East? As multiple sources tell ABC News that President Trump's considering a series of strikes against Iran's energy infrastructure. He told reporters on Friday,
4: I'm losing faith in them because they do lie and they do misrepresent. Well, the other day, the five missiles were shot. We knocked them down, but we were in the midst of a negotiation.
3: At least 10 U.S. embassies in the region have issued alerts advising Americans to consider departing, citing escalating tensions. Defense attorneys for Gannon Van Dyke say criminal charges should be dismissed against the special operations soldier who allegedly bet on Nicolas Maduro's seizure in January. His lawyers say it does not qualify as insider trading. Yesterday, former Congressman George Santos was fined $35,000 for betting against his attendance at President Trump's State of the Union address earlier this year. Severe heat impacting tens of millions today in the West. This is ABC News.
5: And I'm Monica Ricks in the Bloomberg newsroom. Here are some of the stories we're watching. Stocks ended a chaotic month yesterday as investors weighed in on big tech earnings and decision-making at the Fed under new chairman Kevin Warsh. The New York Times reports Warsh may now be considering scaling back the central bank's scheduled policy meetings, undoing decades of precedent. Bloomberg's Ed Kalecki has more.
6: Currently, Fed policymakers meet 8 times a year for a 2-day gathering, after which they announce their policy decision. A reduction in the number of meetings would mark a significant shift for the U.S. Central Bank, coming at a moment when investors have criticized Warsh's attempt to limit guidance to markets on the direction of interest rates and as the Fed faces mounting pressure to do more to curb inflation. Ed Kalecki, Bloomberg Radio.
5: The Fed held interest rates steady this week, which was expected, but investors weren't happy when Warsh declined to explain why, triggering the S&P's worst sell-off on a Fed decision day since December of 2024. Jonathan Golub is chief equity strategist at Seaport Research Partners and says this shows the market doesn't like uncertainty.
7: If the Fed wants to raise or lower rates, they're going to have to move less frequency in bigger amounts. The speculation around that goes up, the volatility goes up, and the value of assets, whether it be equities or bonds, is lower in that kind of an environment.
5: Equity strategist Jonathan Golub on Bloomberg this weekend. Cybersecurity experts are blaming Anthropic and OpenAI for sloppy safeguards and say they could now be threats to national security after their models broke into outside organizations. Anthropic's model Claude was supposed to be cut off from the internet during experiments, but an error allowed it to access the web and conduct attacks. OpenAI suffered a similar mishap with Hugging Face last week. And FIFA's president is now backing off a plan to sell a stake in the World Cup to outside investors after days of fierce international backlash. Sports marketing analyst Bob Dorfman called it shocking.
8: Infantino saw the writing on the wall and realized that this wasn't going to go anywhere. It didn't help that he really didn't let on that this was going on. He didn't really advance notice anyone. It just felt wrong.
5: UEFA, CONCACAF, and the Asian Football Confederation had all vowed to boycott the World Cup if the plan went ahead. Global news 24 hours a day and whenever you want it with Bloomberg News Now.

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1: I'm Barry Ritholtz. You're listening to Masters in Business on Bloomberg Radio. My extra special guest this week is Sam Saif. He is the founder and CEO of Purpose Unlimited, which also owns Purpose Investments. He has founded and sold a variety of different companies over the past, let's call it almost 25 years. So Purpose is now about 31, 32 billion Canadian, or about 22 billion US across ETFs, cash, alternatives, private assets, et cetera. Tell us the problem that Purpose is trying to solve for your clients.
2: Sure. So total Purpose actually run around 40 billion now.
1: 40 billion.
2: Yeah, on
1: wow.
2: the platform. So on the asset management side, just over 30, and on the wealth side now, just around 10, and growing quite fast. And the principal mindset has always been, so on the asset management side was, you know, let's build a modernization of investment management and products and services to meet clients where they need to be. How do we help advisors and investors build more resilient portfolios? Not just long only equities and long only bonds, but how do you optimize for the types of return streams that support a world where potentially bonds aren't your protective asset? How do you optimize for the types of return streams that ultimately are designed around an outcome as opposed to just the return of a beta? And so those are the first start. And we have the inputs of, we care about not only the quality of our investment product that we manufacture, but also the, call it, artisan quality of our investment input. So the team, the capabilities, the process for investment strategy, using both quantitative methods, active methods in each of the different categories. I think the second component was, then we have this big picture that goes back to this system. And I use the reference to the defined benefit pension plan as a phenomenal product. How do we redesign the way advice and investment management work together on ultimately achieving a client's goal? And so we've designed this whole infrastructure around the wealth management to support, one, the movement towards independent wealth management. So as you know, in the United States, you've seen the US RIA segment. Canada has a nascent segment there. And, you know, we saw this really important movement towards, and a need for that. So we built the infrastructure to support a movement towards independent wealth management, but then also the services and the tools and the capabilities over and above that to support advisors in basically driving their businesses towards more planning-based, portfolio outcome oriented investment management and wealth management and experiences, as opposed to, you know, I pick better stocks than the next guy, I'm better at delivering better returns, more around how do we help customers ultimately achieve their goals. And so we've built all of this technology and systems around that outcome.
1: So I like the idea of emphasizing outcomes over benchmarks, but, you know, we have half a century, maybe longer, of organizing portfolios around those benchmarks and trying to beat the index. Explain what's wrong with that approach.
2: Well, it goes back to the behavioral science part. That's first. And second was, it's also a structural thing. If you go back to the last 10 years or so, when I looked at the space, I felt that the industry had become a little bit complacent towards this idea that the best and optimal portfolio was a 60-40 portfolio. And the reason was, if you actually spanned yourself out and looked at the returns of the 60-40 portfolio going back, you know, 100, 110 years, which we did the research on, it actually only, met its long-term goal of 7%. In five of, call it, 11 or so decades. And this is, you know, a couple of years ago, we did that research. And those, of those five, three of them were in the period of 1980 to 2020. And so I felt that had created this bias, an anchoring bias in call it the industry. You know, Barry, the one thing you realize about our industry is that very few people have a historical experience beyond 1980. Most people's career spans are from 1980 onwards. And so, you know, you get biased towards what you know, what you see. What do you see? When interest rates go up, they pretty rapidly go back down. When you look at any 3 or 4 year cycle, the 60-40 portfolio generally was giving you positive returns. And so that meant, hey, that's an optimal way to invest. I looked at it and said, wait a minute, if you actually look at periods where interest rates actually not just go up a little bit and then come back down, but actually go up and stay up, how does that affect bond portfolios? How does that affect the overall balanced portfolio? And so I said that we needed to be prepared for that. And that was a starting point. The second, though, was this behavioral component. And I just said, look, at the end of the day, you know, we've kind of lost touch with what the customer actually is asking us to do. And the customer wakes up and says, look, I what I care about is I want to know when I wake up, I'm going to be okay. And you need to be in the business of serving me on helping me solve that question. Am I going to be okay? And like a pension plan, you should have a liability, a goal, and you should have an input, which is your portfolio, your savings program, and your portfolio, all designed around, are you going to be okay? And I felt that, you know, the idea that, you know, we should wake up and say, hey, we're here to beat the S&P 500 or we're here to beat some benchmark, it was a silly concept. All that matters to a customer is, am I going to be okay? And everything we do every day should be in service of that. And so that's how I always looked at it. And the principle of the design of an investment firm should be around the kinds of programs and asset strategies that help an advisor build better portfolios to answer the question of, am I going to be okay with their customers?
1: So I have so many different ways to go with this that I'm very enthusiastic about. Maybe we'll put a pin in the whole idea of out of sample testing, because everybody is so framed by, it's not just their own hindsight bias, but the recency bias of what they just experienced.
2: Entirely.
1: Has such a big issue. But let's stick with the concept of behavioral finance and the 60-40. I have gotten a lot of pushback for saying, if you're in your 20s, 30s, 40s, do you really need bonds? If you're not going to retire for, well, a 20-something-year-old may not retire for 50 years. Yeah, there's some emotional salve from some ballast that's uncorrelated and doesn't have the volatility of equities. But if I go back in time, forget what the market did. If I was 20 today, I wouldn't own a single bond. And if I was 75 today, I would own a whole lot more tax-free munis. So it raises the question, 60-40, does that make sense for, forget 20-year-old, for anybody under 50?
2: It's actually a really important question. And in many cases, the answer is no, you don't need bonds. And, you know, the reality of it is that if you look at the last 5-6 years, bonds wouldn't have done you any good. And so, you know, especially if you're in an environment like we're in right now, where, you know, the greatest risk right now to a portfolio oftentimes is the volatility, the uncertainty in interest rates and inflation. And so I think it actually, the return, well, this was logical in 2018, 2019,
1: well,
2: interest
1: to be
2: rates
1: fair,
2: were zero, right?
1: You go from 1980 to
2: exactly.
1: 2020, you have 40 years of bonds appreciating.
2: Phenomenal. Yeah. I mean, that
1: right.
2: was
1: the that's a unique era.
2: But the thing that was the big driving force was the movement between the 70s to the 80s when interest rates spiked into the teens. That was the thing that set up, of course, the next 40 years of declining interest rates. And so you have to step back and have that context. It's just like timing the market. The reality is that if you'd bought in the mid 70s, you would have had a horrible experience
1: right.
2: with that portfolio structure.
1: There's so, pre and post Paul Volcker.
2: Right. Exactly.
1: And that's the defining element.
2: But it's actually different. It's pre and post the economic situation that was happening that led to an inflationary spike that we ultimately had to address. And that was what you were dealing with. But to your point, recency bias drove people to believe that this was the optimal way to invest. I think for an individual, again, it goes back to, okay, yes, equity is a hope-based strategy. Investing is a hope-based strategy. And when you're in your 20s and 30s and 40s, and even potentially, you know, 50s, because, you know, I'd say call it 20 years before retirement. Call it like a pension plan. T minus 20 years. Anything T minus 20 years plus is a lot of room for hope. Hope is a wonderful thing that you should take advantage of because, you know, ultimately you want strength and momentum and you have the time to get it right. But once you get into that T minus 20 period, that's the period where you better have some structure and discipline to what you're ultimately achieving to get to T. Because the one good thing is you can move T. T can move. That's the time of, you know, retirement. That can move. You could say it's 65, but if you really needed to and your advisor said, hey, it's a bad time, you need to move to 67, you can move to 67. Hey, it's going really well, we can move to 63. But T minus 20 is a really important window where structure, discipline in your portfolio has to be designed. Everything before that, absolutely. You can take as much hope as you want. You can take as much risk as you want because you haven't entered that window. That's how I look at it.
1: Huh, really interesting. As someone who's partial to the math and science half of my brain, I'm curious how you reconcile the rigorous structured environment of being an engineer, like there is an internal logic and a set of hard mathematical principles that govern that. How do you reconcile that with the squishy emotional side of all of Danny Kahneman's teachings, which is, hey, this is just how we are built. We weren't made for this sort of decision making.
2: Yeah, I think the beauty of when you marry the first principles, you know, call it linear kind of thinking around what engineering can do, and then you apply that with the nonlinearity of human behaviors, it's actually a phenomenal, we call it a mixture of thinking. And that's what you want. You want those multiple inputs to basically change your mental model of how to design and think. What I love about engineering in general is it is a reverse engineering mindset. It is going back to the hypothesis, it's a scientific method, right? Which is, I have an idea of what the answer will be, but I'm going to do everything I can to prove that. So if you apply that to any problem, which is, hey, I'd like to solve for this problem, I have an idea of how to solve it, and then you reverse engineer how to ultimately get there, or you build around the scientific method of it. It's a wonderful way to approach problem solving in general. And then if you bring in the input, so one of the things we did at Purpose is we've actually brought on behavioral scientists to actually support the organization in our, the way we think about product design, the way we think about marketing and all those things we do, because it actually helps influence the mental models and the way that we make decisions. Those are really powerful. So I just believe it's, goes back to that original comment around the creative mind and the, call it, structured, discipline and mind. I think you bring those two together. It's a very powerful mixture to build with.
1: Sam, I am so glad we finally got to do this. We've tried to set this up a couple of times and the dates just, kept getting, crossed. I'm thrilled, you came in to do this. We have been speaking with Sam Saif, founder and CEO of Purpose Investments. If you enjoy this conversation, well, be sure and check out any of the 650 discussions we've had over the past 12 years. You can find those at iTunes, Spotify, Bloomberg, YouTube, wherever you get your favorite podcasts. I would be remiss if I didn't thank the Crack team that helps put these conversations together each week. Alexis Noriega is my video producer. Sean Russo is my researcher. Anna Luke is my podcast producer. I'm Barry Ritholtz. 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
2: From ABC News, I'm Brian Clark. Tens of millions of people, mostly in the western United States, are dealing with potentially record-high temperatures, says ABC's Jacqueline Lee.
3: A growing heat dome creating perfect conditions for extreme wildfire behavior in the Pacific Northwest. Oregon, in the middle of what could be its worst wildfire season on record, burning more than 1.8 million acres. More than half the state facing severe drought-level conditions. The dangerous heat wave gripping the West and parts of the South, impacting nearly 58 million Americans from California to Montana and across portions of Texas and Florida.
2: As millions deal with heat, water supply systems were the apparent target of cyber attacks in Minnesota. Now there's an argument about who's responsible, says ABC's Gio Benitez.
4: President Trump is claiming that incompetence by Minnesota's government is to blame for coordinated cyber attacks on water systems across that state. The president did not provide any specific evidence for that, but authorities say that more than 30 plants were impacted. According to multiple U.S. officials, investigators are looking at whether Iran or any of its proxies were responsible, but President Trump dismissed the possibility of Iranian involvement. Minnesota Governor Tim Walz pushing back, saying that President Trump knows Iran is responsible, and he blamed DOGE cuts for leaving the U.S. vulnerable to cyber attacks.
2: The president criticizing two Republican holdouts, Senators John Cornyn and Tom Tillis, for blocking his choice for Attorney General Todd Blanche. They say they won't vote for Blanche until they get written confirmation that the so-called anti-weaponization fund and IRS immunity plan is dead. Defense attorneys for Gadon Van Dyke say criminal charges should be dropped against the special operations soldier. He allegedly bet on Nicolas Maduro's seizure in January. His lawyers say that does not qualify as insider trading. Former Congressman George Santos was fined $35,000 Friday for betting against his attendance at President Trump's State of the Union. 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
6: Storm system moving into the Ohio River Valley is going to be responsible for sending high cloudiness across the district in Baltimore this afternoon. Will be partly sunny through that high cloudiness. Also looks like the flow developing out ahead of the storm is going to produce some hot and humid conditions through the afternoon. Should be 90 to 95 degrees. Cloudiness with the system will continue to move in tonight. Will turn partly to mostly cloudy. It'll be 70 to 75. Good deal of cloudiness for tomorrow. By late tomorrow afternoon, there's the chance of some showers and thunderstorms from the storm. Highs will be 85 to 90. As the low gets closer to us tomorrow night, showers and thunderstorms look likely. Lows will be anywhere from 70 to 75. Monday, storm will bring us more showers and thunderstorms. There could be some heavy downpours with the storms. Temperatures, they're going to be up around 85. Showers and storms diminish Monday night. I'm Rob Carolyn, and that's your Bloomberg three-day forecast. Now back to the latest headlines from ABC News.
2: Spanish authorities say most of the nearly 60,000 people who tried to breach a Spanish enclave in North Africa have returned to Morocco. ABC's Marcus Moore has the details from the foreign desk.
7: Some 50,000 people rushing the border into the Spanish territory of Ceuta this week, many of them swimming 3 miles from Morocco in northern Africa to reach the enclave. Images show people emerging from the water in wetsuits, others on boats, and climbing through holes in the fencing and then sprinting into the streets of the city. Officials said at least 67 people died in the incident that prompted Spanish authorities to deploy the military.
2: It was an alarming AI security breach as Anthropic admits that its chatbot Claude deviated from its program and hacked other entities. ABC's Trevor Ault has details.
8: The company says it frequently tests its AI models in simulations sealed off from the internet. But a review found 3 incidents where a partner testing company accidentally allowed Claude internet access, and the models used it to gain unauthorized access to the real systems of 3 different organizations by using basic techniques such as exploiting weak passwords. This comes a week after the company behind ChatGPT, OpenAI, revealed 2 of its models went rogue in a similar incident.
2: FIFA's president Gianni Infantino said he is dropping its controversial plan to sell stakes in future soccer competitions to private investors. I'm Brian Clark, ABC News.
9: And I'm Monica Ricks in the Bloomberg newsroom. Here are some of the stories we're watching. Stocks ended a chaotic month yesterday as investors weighed in on big tech earnings and decision-making at the Fed under new chairman Kevin Warsh. The New York Times reports Warsh may now be considering scaling back the central bank's scheduled policy meetings, undoing decades of precedent. Bloomberg's Ed Kalecki has more.
10: Currently, Fed policymakers meet 8 times a year for a 2-day gathering, after which they announce their policy decision. A reduction in the number of meetings would mark a significant shift for the U.S. central bank, coming at a moment when investors have criticized Warsh's attempt to limit guidance to markets on the direction of interest rates and as the Fed faces mounting pressure to do more to curb inflation. Ed Kalecki, Bloomberg Radio.
9: The Fed held interest rates steady this week, which was expected, but investors weren't happy when Warsh declined to explain why, triggering the S&P's worst sell-off on a Fed decision day since December of 2024. Jonathan Golub is chief equity strategist at Seaport Research Partners and says this shows the market doesn't like uncertainty.
11: If the Fed wants to raise or lower rates, they're going to have to move less frequency in bigger amounts. The speculation around that goes up, the volatility goes up, and the value of assets, whether it be equities or bonds, is lower in that kind of an environment.
9: Equity strategist Jonathan Golub on Bloomberg this weekend. Cybersecurity experts are blaming Anthropic and OpenAI for sloppy safeguards and say they could now be threats to national security after their models broke into outside organizations. Anthropic's model Claude was supposed to be cut off from the internet during experiments, but an error allowed it to access the web and conduct attacks. OpenAI suffered a similar mishap with Hugging Face last week. And FIFA's president is now backing off a plan to sell a stake in the World Cup to outside investors after days of fierce international backlash. Sports marketing analyst Bob Dorfman called it shocking.
12: Infantino saw the writing on the wall and realized that this wasn't going to go anywhere. It didn't help that he really didn't let on that this was going on. He didn't really advance notice anyone. It just felt wrong.
9: UEFA, CONCACAF, and the Asian Football Confederation had all vowed to boycott the World Cup if the plan went ahead. Global news 24 hours a day and whenever you want it with Bloomberg News Now. I'm Monica Ricks, and this is Bloomberg.
13: I'm David Westin. This week on Wall Street Week, Harvard's Jason Furman on the Fed decision. The European Union moves to reform its merger regulation, but will it get the tech industry going? Johnson & Johnson gets into the robotic surgery business a bit late, but with what it thinks is a better mousetrap. And what are all those think tanks doing?
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14: 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I'm Jill Weisenthal.
15: And I'm Tracy Alloway.
14: Today you are listening to our conversation with Branko Milanović, research professor at CUNY's Graduate Center. We are talking about the rise of China and how it's reshaping the world. All right. Well, I'm very excited to say we really do have the perfect guest, someone we've wanted to talk to for a long time, someone whose work is right in the heart of this. We're going to be speaking with Branko Milanović. He is a research professor at the Graduate Center at CUNY, the City University of New York. And he is also the author of a new book came out this year, The Great Global Transformation, The United States, China, and Remaking of the World Economic Order. Professor Milanović, thank you so much for coming on Odd Lots.
16: Well, thank you very much for having me. It's a pleasure.
14: What was the goal going into this new book? Why write a new book right now?
16: You know, and to some extent, when I finished the book, I thought the goal was basically to write an autobiography.
14: Okay.
16: That could sound strange because there is very little of me in that book. But I covered the period from 1974. Actually, I started the book in 1974 with the new international economic order and then how it failed. And how then unipolar moment came and how the United States was not only the most powerful country economically, politically, militarily, but also ideologically. And how that order, which you might call neoliberal globalization, is now expiring. And when I think actually my entire life, I remember each of these four orders. And I'm now present at the birth of what they call national market liberalism, which I think, as you were saying before, is a new economic order where lots of activities would be brought back home and where external economic policies would be essentially mercantilistic and not free trade.
15: Why do you call it national economic liberalism?
16: I call it because I was thinking, actually, if you define liberalism in the most general sense, or take also neoliberalism, which would not be very different, you have on the domestic side, you have policies which are liberal policies economically. Everybody knows that, you know, free pricing, competition, so on. You have socially policies which are about affirmative action, egalitarianism in terms of personal identity. And then internationally, you have policies on free trade, low tariffs, movement of capital, labor, and goods, and so on. And finally, you have an aspirational policy about the movement of the other factor of production, labor. That has never really happened, but aspirationally, you can say ideologically, it is there. What is happening now is that we take this entire international part, chop it off, and say, wait, these rules do not apply anymore. What applies now is essentially national sort of mercantilist policy. It's a policy of, you know, beggar thy neighbor to some extent, but certainly zero-sum game or even a negative-sum game. It's entirely different. But domestically, I really see the administrations like Trump, Macron, and others, I see them as essentially continuing with neoliberal policies domestically. So that's what I think, actually, that's why I invented this new term that was a kind of national liberalism. So it's not, and to be more precise, national liberalism on the market side, not necessarily on the social side domestically.
14: It's interesting. You say something interesting in the beginning of your book where you talk about, you know, going back to the middle of the 20th century or maybe in the immediate wake of the Great Depression to stabilize capitalism. We adopted sort of like the government got involved. We took in a little dose of socialism and that saved capitalism. And then you sort of kind of a joke, you talk about like, okay, well, the goal was maybe to, you know, in the sort of like post-World War II era, save socialism and various by injecting some market element. And then there's like this yin-yang effect that you sort of see where it's like two different systems adopt some element of each other in theory or that could have gone the way as a way of like bringing about stability.
16: Well, that was my idea. Actually, I was wrong in that sense because I, in the very beginning of the book, as you know, in the introduction, I bring up, my first book was published in 1989, and actually in the very first sentence of the book, I mentioned that I ran into Jeff Sachs and David Lipton, whom I knew from work on Poland, you know?
14: Yeah.
16: And so I told them, well, I've got this book, and actually I gave the book to Jeff Sachs as a present. I found it in the bookstore. And then he said, okay, you have to write something. And I said to Jeff Sachs, we're trying to save socialism. And Jeff kind of looks at me. He says, what are you talking about? And I remember these words exactly. He says, I'm trying to bury socialism. And I said, oh, why? Wait. And that's what I actually understood the misunderstanding. Yeah. For me, the introduction of market principles and market measures and privatization to some extent was exactly the same, by analogy, what Keynes did to save capitalism from Great Depression. You inject doses of socialism in order to preserve the capitalist framework. So I thought the same would happen in 1989, my big mistake. But I just wanted to mention that because I think it's a nice anecdote that actually we saw the same thing, but saw them in two different ways.
14: But arguably, that is a characterization of what did happen in China, particularly after Mao, right? So it's like you have this communist country, still communist, but clearly a country that has embraced, I don't know about capitalism, but markets for sure in a very big way, maybe even better than us.
16: No, I mean, definitely. You can actually then translate what they said and say, well, maybe I was right because I really meant China, but I did not. In those days, I really meant Eastern Europe and the Soviet Union. China is, of course, a very special case. And of course, well, I'm sure we'll talk more about China, but it is an example that, again, 15 years ago, nobody expected what has happened. And if people tell me they did expect, I just go back to what they wrote. And they got Nobel Prize, you know, prizes for writing that China would never technologically develop like 15 years ago.
14: Yeah.
16: And then we see now the reality, which is entirely different.
15: By the way, I'm going to get you to sign my copy of the book in the hopes that it makes it into the preface of your next piece of work.
16: I'll put some very neutral
15: anecdote. Yeah. Okay. with a place like China, I'm glad you brought this up, because there's this weird tension in the way people talk about it as both an economic and security threat. You know, China is going to compete with us and it's going to get everything, et cetera. And then talk about it as a relatively weak country in some ways. People still talk about it sometimes as a developing country, or even, you know, 10 or 20 years ago, people would talk about the poor farmers. You hear less about that nowadays. But how would you explain, like, that the dual way that people tend to think and talk about China in terms of its threat to the West?
16: Let me start first by rephrasing your question, because once you start speaking of the threat to somebody, then we are really no longer in economics as we studied it. We are now exactly in that world of mercantilistic international competition. And, you know, it has actually sort of moved into our thinking without us even realizing.
15: Yeah.
16: To give you another anecdote, I was once on a show with very famous economist. I will not mention the name. And, of course, the topic was China.
17: Google it. Mm-hmm.
16: Topic was China. And then he, you know, we're talking about the general things about, you know, wages, exports, imports, something like very general, where actually general economic principles should apply. And then he suddenly says, no, but for us, the United States, it is bad. And I was thinking, wait, you're not in the government. I understand. I would understand if you were in the Treasury. Yes, of course, this is your duty to look after the United States. But you, as a general economist, you have to think about whether it is good for the world or not.
15: Right.
16: I think
15: absolute
16: you have to have
15: gains
16: cosmopolitan.
15: Versus
16: absolute.
15: Relative gains.
16: But since we are now in this new world, what do I think about China? First of all, I have to tell you that, for example, what you see in China, actually, it happened to me like a week ago. People are very much surprised when you tell them you're now a rich country. I mean, when I say, okay, by the World Bank definition, actually, this is the real conversation. You are the upper middle class income country, and they're kind of surprised. And there was a woman who tells me, you know, I submitted a publication for the U.S. Journal, and I paid, I think, $50 as a developing country. And they write back to me and say, no, you are now classified as advanced country, and you have to pay $100 for the submission fee. But, you know, this stuff is still very much present in China. I think Chinese do not see themselves by and large as a rich country. They speak of this, as you know, officially moderately prosperous society. And I think it's a correct denomination, if you will. China is not France. It's not Italy. It doesn't have that income level. But on the other hand, as you actually implied, technologically, it is at the level which is actually only similar to the United States. And that is that duality that we observe, you know, maybe the villages, I have not been there, but I know that actually there are villages who are below $2 per day. You know, we are absolute poverty line. And on the other hand, we have them as the leaders in artificial intelligence. So hard to reconcile.
17: You know, I think for a long time, people in the West, like, didn't think about China. I mean, yes. Maybe like people in the Treasury, sure, or whatever, yeah, and a few, they didn't think about, yeah, China very much. Yeah. It feels to me like one of the remarkable things about the last 10 years, and it literally has been 10 years, has the whole West and the Western political economic unit. So it's like governments in Europe and obviously the U.S. And then, as you say in your book, you might also, as part of this Western political bloc, might even incline to include like Korea and Japan. Has, you travel around, you were recently in Paris. Has everyone essentially come around in some level to where Trump was in 2016?
16: Yes, I think basically that's the case. You know, and that actually, if I go back to my book and chapter one, it is structured on two levels. We talked so far about the level, the first level, which is countries' GDPs and countries' importances. And of course, China then suddenly starts playing a very important role there. But there is another level, which, of course, thanks to the work that I've done for like 30 years on global income distribution, I also observe. And that second level is personal income level. What happens with the rise of Asia and China in particular is, for the first time in two last

0: 30 years ago. Well, now you're at the 55th percentile. In other words, if Italy had qualified for the World Cup, that Italian would not have the money to come to watch Italy. But if he had money 30 years ago to come to watch Italy. So, you know, there is this loss of economic position of individuals in Western countries. So, you know, the China thing plays on two levels. It plays at the level US versus China or the European Union, which is an abstract level of state versus state.
1: Yeah.
0: But it plays at the level you against the Chinese guy.
1: Yeah.
0: And that, I think, is there. Actually, that's what I try to bring in the book, these two levels. And I think it's important to have them in mind.
2: I like the idea of measuring wealth in ability to watch World Cup games.
0: It's internationally prized good, you know?
1: Yeah, absolutely. It makes sense.
2: Stay tuned for more of our interview with Branko Milanović, research professor at the Graduate Center at the City University of New York and author of the new book, The Great Global Transformation. We are talking about the rise of China and what it means for global inequality. To hear the full conversation, subscribe to Odd Lots wherever you get your podcasts. I'm Tracy Alloway.
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2: 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I'm Joe Weisenthal.
3: And I'm Tracy Alloway.
2: Today's episode is looking at the rise of China and what it means for global inequality. We are speaking with Branko Milanovic, author of the new book, The Great Global Transformation, The United States, China, and Remaking of the World Economic Order.
3: Just going back to the idea of national market liberalism and pressing on the point you just made, I mean, the response to or the backlash against globalization in your description has been, I guess, tearing down the liberal aspect of the international economy and international trade and not domestically. So domestically, you still preserve, you know, large parts of capitalism. But why? It didn't have to go that way, right? You could have had domestic changes in of income redistribution and things like that. Why do you think so much of it was just focused on the international order rather than domestically?
4: You know, I don't know, but let me try to answer that question. You know, I'm very often asked, probably you would have asked if I don't bring it up first, that was the elephant chart. The elephant chart.
2: Yeah, the great elephant chart. That went so viral.
3: I was going to ask if you're annoyed every time anyone mentions the elephant chart.
4: I'm actually tired of it, but still I have to use it. You know, the elephant chart, what it showed, the bottom line is, okay, middle classes of the West have not been doing well. Growth rate of 1% per annum per capita, not very well. The top of the Western distributions are doing very well, you know, under Clinton especially, you know, 3% and more. And then, of course, China is doing very well. So you are sitting there, you are a government of the United States, let's say. You have two possible options. You have, okay, we go for policies that would actually tax the rich, that would transfer the money, that would do, I don't know, serious start of reskilling of labor, public education, because I come from public education rather than private, get rid of all these fancy schools that are being bankrolled by billionaires and do a serious effort. Or you say, oh, look, China is like screwing us. So let's go after China. China is really benefiting because they are stealing property rights and they are doing this or that. And eventually the decision was made. Why it was made like that, but maybe politically it was more pragmatic or whatever. And I think the Trump 2016 for me is the watershed year, because many of the policies that Trump then imposed and regarding China that continued under Biden, they were done in a more maybe intelligent way, but basically they continued. And I think that was the change. And then after that, we really have an acceleration in these policies. But you have a very good question, maybe for political scientists. I don't know. It could have gone the other way. I totally agree. It could have gone into more social democratic capitalism rather to go into this nationalist liberalism.
2: Yeah. Yes. Yeah, because this is something I think about a lot, which is like, let's say we were to like take back, rewind the clock to like 1989 or 1992. And I always think to myself, like, I was 9 years old in 1989, so I didn't think about these things. But I always think to myself, like, if I had been, say, like in my career, in my 20s in those years, I'd be like, oh, it's obvious. Like, liberalism or neoliberalism, one of those two, is just like, it's clearly the way of the future. It's clearly superior. It's proven itself in the decisive test against like which was the better model against the Soviet Union. Even to this day, I actually find it pretty remarkable the degree to which China held the line in that decade when everything was pointing to it's like, the question is settled. We know what's the better system. And now, of course, we have lots of people questioning all the systems. But it's sort of remarkable to me that in the 90s specifically, you had like one country that not only didn't just sort of like embrace, you know, free elections, et cetera, like it didn't even ever seem to be to come particularly close.
4: Well, I often think of the 90s. I was older than you then, and I was then in Washington and working for the World Bank. You know, the neoliberal ideology was so omnipresent, and it was actually commonsensical.
2: So
4: it's like, it's like you're now, if you were to now argue, like, okay, this is not wood, this is actually steel. Well, we all see that it's not, actually. So it was very commonsensical, and you believe that whoever would actually say something against that is like either like uneducated or crazy or some of the mixture of the two, because it has indeed had actually total ideological hegemony, total ideological hegemony. I was not happy, but I was not happy for other reasons which have to do with my life and other things. And actually, recently I found an article, long article that was then published, I think, in the Monthly Review, which questioned, it was very early, 1999. Mm-hmm. But, you know, it was an unusual article, and I think we all took it as a common sense that it is an ideology that would win. Now, come to China very briefly. China played it very low then. They did not actually, they were like a sleeper. They were not disturbing things at all. And then, of course, many people in America now, I think somewhat self-servingly, say, oh, we really did not bother with China because we thought China would evolve the way the South Korea did and Taiwan. Yeah. It would become richer. It would become our partner. Then they would democratize and they would become like another United States and it would be everything fine. Whether they really believe that or not, I don't know. But China was not at the center of attention that it actually became over the last 10 years. There is no doubt about it.
2: Yeah.
4: People implicitly believed, I think, or wanted to believe that China would become a quote unquote normal capitalist liberal country.
3: I mean, since we're talking about a normal capitalist liberal country, one of the things about China is you always hear that the government is trying to boost consumption, right? Reduce savings, boost consumption. And they seem to struggle with it. And so I'm curious how you square, you know, the growth of the middle class in China and the idea that actually, you know, by certain standards, they're pretty wealthy now, with that reluctance to spend.
4: You know, that's a very complicated question, and I'm not a macroeconomist, but I had only a couple of days ago the discussion on Twitter and a Substack on that. First, there are the effects. The fact is actually China consumption to GDP ratio is very low. It's like about 40-45%. US is 70%. India is 50%. So clearly, it should be at 10 percentage points higher. People, of course, argue that there is compression of wages and, of course, that state-owned enterprises then have large retained profits. Now, the good use of these retained profits by the state, essentially, is they can actually use enormous amounts of money to direct to certain activities in, for example, railroad construction or artificial intelligence, or actually what people don't mention, but China has really done very well in space exploration as well.
2: Oh, yeah.
4: And, you know, this is not like no money at all. And I think the next one would be air production of the airplanes, which they already have started, but they have not broken. So, and you can use that money also to have political, economic influence in Africa and elsewhere. So I think there is a political economy reason why China needs to have, from the point of view of the government, these large amounts of money. And I think it's easier to have the so-called wage compression or actually lack of sufficient growth of wages if your wages still grow by 3 or 4 or 5% per year. Now, if your wages were at zero, then it's harder to have a compression. But if you have 5%, fine. In the past, maybe you had 8%, but 5% is good enough. So I think there is a political economy reason behind that in China. So I'm not quite sure if they really, what they say, they really would like to accomplish that and they cannot. Because, yes, for example, they could increase social transfer significantly and people would spend that money. Lots of saving, I think it's not untrue, is due in China to the fact that actually, particularly in rural areas, you don't have social protection.
2: Just real quickly going back to the question of like, how did China not get swept up in the neoliberal consensus that was like so hegemonic in the 1990s? The other thing that you observe in your book is that even earlier in the century, it never got particularly interested in like the non-aligned movement or the so-called third world countries, etc. Is it just have a history of not being particularly interested in the flavors of the month outside of its borders?
4: I actually think that China is an isolationist country, culturally. And, you know, people talk about the U.S. being isolationist and all that. And, of course, there is a trend of politics in the U.S., which is basically meant to control of the Western Hemisphere. So it's not really totally isolationist, but at least not get entanglements in Europe. But China, I think culturally, and I actually recently discussed that with some friends, like, you know, the fact is that there like all Chinese economists, all Chinese authors essentially write about China. And my publisher in China says to me, I had several books, three books, I think, published in China. And he says to me, look, we are actually very happy with your books. We sold, I don't know, probably several, I mean, I'm not going by much, several thousand copies. Because he says, you know, Chinese audience, they don't want to read anything which is not about China. So it's hard to sell things that are not talking about China. US, yes, because now there's this competition. But the rest of the world, not that much. So I think there is a certain ideological thing which might go really back centuries that, you know, China thought itself the center of the universe.
3: It's and the Middle Kingdom. It's literally the Middle Kingdom.
4: And everybody comes to the Middle Kingdom and they just, you know, do kowtow and say, well, you guys are great. And maybe we trade the giraffe for, you know, a little bit of porcelain and then you go home.
5: Yeah.
4: So I think that that ideology, I mean, under, there is still a presence of that. And I think that limits China's influence of terms of soft power. Because if you don't want to study others, and to write books about them and to actually try to fashion what they think about themselves, you're not going to have soft power. Let me just finally give an example.
2: Say, sure,
4: I read recently Richard Pipes. He was a famous historian of the Soviet Union. When he went to the Soviet Union in 1989, he was not published before, you know, under communist regime. He was greeted there, by accident read that in somewhere, like a greatest historian in the history and all that. Because his books were so influential in influencing Russians see their own history. So that's what I meant when you're interested in other countries. So you have to have somebody, and not only one person, but you have lots of people who would write about other countries and influence what other countries think about themselves. And so long as China does not have that, its own soft power, I think, will be limited.
3: You have a chapter in the book about the elites, so about Joe and me.
5: Yeah.
3: In it, you invent a new word. My Greek is not very good, but homoplautia.
4: Yes, that's right? Correct.
3: Homoplautia. And this is the idea that in America, certainly, like the wealthy have been getting increasingly rich, both through actual labor income, so how much they're being paid to do their jobs, as well as capital income, so dividends or whatever. And this is something new, according to you. So I'm really curious, like, how do you explain the rise of homoplautia? And I always think, you know, if you think about someone who's making a lot of money from both labor and capitalism, you've got to talk about Elon Musk, right? Like, he's
4: well,
3: sort
4: I can
3: of
4: talk
3: the
4: about
3: standard
4: you
3: bearer.
4: Also, or
3: oh,
4: me.
3: Okay, yeah.
4: Yeah, I mean, because the book deals with the top 10% of Americans. So this is not a small group.
3: More to come from our conversation on the rise of China. We are speaking with Branko Milanović, author of The Great Global Transformation, The United States, China, and the Breaking of the World Economic Order, as well as a research professor at the Graduate Center at the City University of New York. I'm Tracy Alloway.
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6: ABC News, I'm Brian Clark. President Trump's announcement Thursday that there was a plan for peace in Gaza between Israel and Hamas prompted questions about how an agreement would work. Daryl Blockers, an ABC News contributor and former CIA senior operations officer.
7: In order for Israel and the IDF to pull out of its current positions of power, it's going to take Hamas and the Islamic Republic of Iran recognizing that they do not have any other option other than to disarm or be destroyed. I don't think Hamasites understands that.
6: At least 10 U.S. embassies in the Middle East have issued alerts advising Americans to consider departing, citing escalating tensions in the region. Federal prosecutors have moved to dismiss charges against a former Olympian accused of vandalizing the reflecting pool, blaming the damage on faulty installation. And over 50 million people affected by a heat dome in the western part of the country. There could be record high temperatures today. This is ABC News.
8: And I'm Monica Ricks in the Bloomberg newsroom. Here are some of the stories we're watching. Stocks ended a chaotic month yesterday as investors weighed in on big tech earnings and decision making at the Fed under new chairman Kevin Warsh. The New York Times reports Warsh may now be considering scaling back the central bank's scheduled policy meetings, undoing decades of precedent. Bloomberg's Ed Kalegi has more.
9: Currently, Fed policymakers meet 8 times a year for a 2-day gathering, after which they announce their policy decision. A reduction in the number of meetings would mark a significant shift for the U.S. Central Bank, coming at a moment when investors have criticized Porsche's attempt to limit guidance to markets on the direction of interest rates and as the Fed faces mounting pressure to do more to curb inflation. Ed Kalegi, Bloomberg Radio.
8: The Fed held interest rates steady this week, which was expected, but investors weren't happy when Warsh declined to explain why, triggering the S&P's worst sell-off on a Fed decision day since December of 2024. Jonathan Golub is chief equity strategist at Seaport Research Partners and says this shows the market doesn't like uncertainty.
10: If the Fed wants to raise or lower rates, they're going to have to move less frequency in bigger amounts. The speculation around that goes up, the volatility goes up, and the value of assets, whether it be equities or bonds, is lower in that kind of an environment.
8: Equity strategist Jonathan Golub on Bloomberg this weekend. Cybersecurity experts are blaming Anthropic and OpenAI for sloppy safeguards and say they could now be threats to national security after their models broke into outside organizations. Anthropic's model Claude was supposed to be cut off from the internet during experiments, but an error allowed it to access the web and conduct attacks. OpenAI suffered a similar mishap with Hugging Face last week. And FIFA's president is now backing off a plan to sell a stake in the World Cup to outside investors after days of fierce international backlash. Sports marketing analyst Bob Dorfman called it shocking.
11: Infantino saw the writing on the wall and realized that this wasn't going to go anywhere. It didn't help that he really didn't let on that this was going on. He didn't really advance notice anyone. It just felt wrong.
8: UEFA, CONCACAF, and the Asian Football Confederation had all vowed to boycott the World Cup if the plan went ahead. Global news 24 hours a day and whenever you want it with Bloomberg News Now.

With Instacart shopper notes, you can be incredibly specific about your produce. Take heirloom tomatoes. Maybe you want one that's more than just red. 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Ciao, Balsamico, or Caprese. 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Okay, so maybe you can't get quite that specific with shopper notes, but you get the idea. Want to get groceries just how you like? Download the Instacart app.

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3: 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I'm Joe Weisenthal.
4: And I'm Tracy Alloway.
3: On today's show, we are discussing global inequality, the rise of China, populist politics, and national market liberalism. We are speaking with Branko Milanović, research professor at CUNY's Graduate Center. Going back to China, when people talk about China, we're human, so we always do this. We reach for historical analogies, right? Maybe the story is that it's kind of like Japan. Maybe the story is that it's kind of like the U.S. after World War II, and you pull different strands from it, et cetera. But I think more and more people are saying, no, this is a new thing. This extraordinary concentration of so much production in one country specifically, it is novel. And the numbers, setting aside the qualitative differences, you have some distinct metrics, including like just the sheer like population level, like wealth compounding gains over the last several decades. Is it really just a sort of like a new phenomenon that we don't have good analogies for? And can you like talk about like just the scale of what we call the rise of China?
5: Well, the scale, I can talk about the scale. I mean, I don't know. I'm wary of analogies. I don't know if there is like an analogy with Japan as well. There is an analogy with the Soviet Union. There is an analogy with the U.S.
3: Yeah,
5: actually, I use the analogy even with English, with the Industrial Revolution, because the growth, going back just for a moment on the elites, the growth, we actually did the same thing. I did this with the co-authors, actually Chinese co-authors. We did 5% top of Chinese urban population. And this is their elite. And what you see in that elite, 1988, where the first data begin, is that two-thirds of the income of the elite comes from state-owned enterprises, government jobs, and jobs in the Communist Party. Okay? Well, go today to 2018, and now we have a data for 2023. It's the reversal. Two-thirds of total income from the elite, comes from private sector jobs, professional jobs in private companies, and one-third from state-owned enterprises, Communist Party, and government. So that was why I made the comparison with the UK, because the number of so-called, you can call it capitalists, and they are called actually in Chinese official terminology, they are called individual owners and larger owners, not capitalists, but owners, okay? When we look at the data that were done by Bob Allen, English economic historian, for the growth of the capitalist class in England between 1688 and, I suppose, 1900, we see exactly the same thing, but over 150 years. There is more capitalists. You know, they were a small number in the beginning. Then they became a much larger number. And their relative income compared to landlords originally was much lower and then starts catching up. So I call that extensive and intensive increase of capitalists. And then in China, it took 40 years for that. And in the UK, it took 150. So the change in China is just at the level that we have not historically seen. So in that sense, I totally agree with you. It is something that in terms of size of the population and the speed, we do not have an equivalent case.
4: I mean, there are risks that come with the rise of this sort of national market liberalism, and you talk about the potential for great power conflicts, for war, basically, for more income inequality, plutocracy, all that stuff. Can you envision, is there any scenario where you get like a relatively good equilibrium?
3: Harmony.
4: Could this type of market liberalism live in peace with itself, I guess?
5: Okay, let me put the other hat now, the optimistic hat. You know, the chapter 2 in the book deals with precisely that question. That was a question which I think is really so relevant. It says, what did economists and political scientists think about the relationship between openness / globalization and war and peace? And then you have people from Montesquieu who actually believe that trade leads immediately to peace because we are both trying to actually sell our goods. We have to be nice to each other and stuff like that.
4: I remember that.
5: And, of course, the other extreme is John Hobson in with the imperialism in 1902, and then Rosa Luxemburg and Lenin, who actually, and Schumpeter, who believe that when you have a large powers, they fight for markets, companies fight for markets, but because they need markets, control of the labor force in foreign countries and elsewhere, they basically take the state to play that military role that they need, which is actually what we see today. It's basically large-scale companies need the support of the state if they want really to do jobs elsewhere. And that was really sort of a negative, more belligerent sort of variant of that view. But if I want to be optimistic, I think, I mean, let's go concretely to the questions today. If we could stop and find a ceasefire and a solution of the war in Ukraine and Russia, in the Middle East, Iran and the United States and Israel, I think that we would then at least eliminate the possibility of a huge war, which then, of course, if you have a huge war, all the chips are off. You know, you have no idea what will happen. But at least then we could start, I think, redesigning economic system, having, as people have said, a new Bretton Woods, and having a solution where actually China would have greater influence, and not only China, India as well. Europe definitely much less, because Europe has the influence in these organizations that reflect the 1945, when, you know, obviously Europe was basically still colonial powers, and countries like Indonesia, Brazil, and so on. So that would be the optimistic scenario. Stop the wars and renegotiate international economic relations.
3: You were in Paris recently. How are Europeans, elites, how are they living with themselves having come around to Trump's view on China? That must drive them crazy, right? They must create this terrible psychic toll on them to have to agree with Donald Trump on something. But you hear it all the time from Merz, Macron, etc. How are they digesting
5: this? I don't think it was that hard, because Germany definitely has been affected by China in electric vehicles.
3: For the clear.
5: So
3: the
5: it was clear.
3: Clear.
5: I mean, yeah. they side now with Trump because they do have similar problem. I don't really know European elites, but you know what I find strange about Europe, I'm not very optimistic on Europe for many reasons, but you know what I find strange is that Europe really needs, in order to prosper, two elements. It first needs cheap energy, which was really fueling European growth in the last 40 years or 50 years. But then they decided, because of the war with Russia and Ukraine, to just cut off Russian energy and to buy much more expensive American energy. You say, well, that's kind of bizarre, but okay, let's do it. Then, with Russia and Ukraine, to just cut off Russian energy and to buy much more expensive American energy. You say, well, that's kind of bizarre, but okay, let's do it. Then, it's also the continent with the decline in population. And the only way to stop that decline in population is to have immigration. But then they say, and it's increasing now, they don't want immigration at all. You have maybe Spain that is an outlier, that is in favor of immigration, but nobody else does. If you look at Nordic countries, they have...
3: They want Latin immigration.
5: They don't let them in, yeah.
3: I mean, no, in Spain, they're liberal towards Latin American immigration.
5: Yes, but they're liberal towards immigration in general, and actually Sanchez's government is totally at odds with everybody else on that, on immigration. And so they need people, but they don't want people. They need cheap energy, but they decided to cut off the energy. And then China shock comes, especially to Germany. So they are in I think, different situation. And in such a situation, they have found some sympathy for Trump. But there may be some feigned sympathy as well, because they treat, I think, actually, many people treat Trump like a tiger in a cage. You are with the tiger there, and you just want to survive until the tiger is gone, you know?
3: Yeah.
5: So you just please the tiger and say, okay, you know, you big tiger, you are great, but you don't really believe that. So there is that part as well, I think.
4: Wait, say more about your recent trip to China. And I assume you met some Chinese elites over there and talked to them.
5: It was really about economic history, and it was super interesting because the conferences that I went to, they were in three different, Beijing, Shanghai, and then also one in a smaller city, Guangxi province, which is in the south, very sort of tropical. We talked about the great divergence, and that was why, that was a topic which very popular among historians. Why is that an industrial revolution took place in England and not in China? If you look at 1750, the two countries are at similar level of development. China is big, has many technological innovations. You know, they have a book of technological innovations over 2,000 years and so on. So the story of the conference was about that. But then because of my book is really now the great convergence of China, then, of course, that was interesting because it is, to some extent, a pound down of what happened before. And it is interesting to speak, obviously, to many people. These are people at universities and so on. As I was saying before, many people have a little bit of a disbelief that they are the rich country.
4: I was going to ask, do you get any pushback on the convergence thesis or not really?
5: Not really. Okay. But for example, what I did get is that when I was given that presentation for a while in China, I talk about global inequality. And I say between 1990 and actually until several years ago, China was a sort of automatic reducer of global inequality because it's a big country. It was still relatively poor and they grow faster and global inequality goes down. And then I say, but that's no longer the case. Today, Chinese high growth is slightly inequality increasing at the world level because China then becomes further apart from poor countries like Sudan, Ethiopia, Congo, and so on, gets closer to the US, but the first element is stronger than the second. So when I say to them, that was interesting, young people especially, when I say to them Chinese growth today is globally inequality increasing, they almost took it like it's an insult. So you're telling us we should not grow. I said, no, guys, this is an arithmetical thing. It is simply that your country has become too rich now arithmetically. If you grow at 8%, it's going to increase global inequality. Maybe you should redistribute within China, but I'm not talking about that part.
4: Sure.
5: But what I find it interesting is that people are still real, as I was saying before, they have a little bit of problem getting adjusted to the fact that they are now not a very rich country, but they have joined the club, around the club of the rich countries.
3: Do you think that this China anxiety that's so prevalent in the U.S., Europe, maybe Japan and Korea, et cetera, do you think it will spread further and become a thing in the actual poorer parts of the world who presumably have industrial ambitions of their own?
5: So we really now totally think in terms like, what are we doing? Is Malaysia going to stop these goods? Is Brazil going to stop other goods? Well, we are all kvetching here because China is too efficient and too good. I mean, that doesn't make sense. If China is efficient and too good in producing X, Y, and Z, let them be producing X, Y, and Z. Why do we complain about it?
4: We are speaking with Branko Milanović, author of The Great Global Transformation, The United States, China, and the Breaking of the World Economic Order, as well as a research professor at the Graduate Center at the City University of New York. I'm Tracy Alloway.
3: And I'm Jill Wiesenthal, and this is Odd Lots on Bloomberg Radio.
4: To hear all of our episodes in full, be sure to subscribe to the podcast on your favorite platform.
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0: From ABC News, I'm Mike Dabusky. President Trump is weighing a new round of strikes on enemy targets in Iran, which could begin this weekend, according to two sources familiar with the matter. It comes as the president faces new questions over that deal he announced to disarm Hamas, which he says includes Hamas giving up its weapons. But Neil Quilliam, a Middle East expert at London's Chatham House, says he's doubtful about the deal's outcome.
6: We don't really expect Hamas to disarm, and equally we don't expect Israel to withdraw from Gaza.
0: Meanwhile, investigators are looking into whether Iran or any of its proxies are responsible for those cyber attacks on water systems across Minnesota this week, that despite President Trump blaming the state itself. Daryl Blocker is a senior operations officer for the CIA.
7: Iran does have the capability to go in and wreak havoc, to go in and change the settings on the water. And then water, of course, provides everything. Every industry, every business relies on water. And so if you just impact that one little thing, it will cause a ripple effect. So, yes, Americans should be concerned.
0: Tens of thousands of migrants are now back in Moroccan territory after attempting to cross into Spain earlier this week.
8: Some 50,000 people rushing the border into the Spanish territory of Ceuta this week, many of them swimming 3 miles from Morocco in northern Africa to reach the enclave. Images show people emerging from the water in wetsuits, others on boats, and climbing through holes in the fencing and then sprinting into the streets of the city. Officials said at least 67 people died in the incident that prompted Spanish authorities to deploy the military.
0: ABC's Marcus Moore. Spanish authorities say they're planning to install a floating barrier to stop it from happening again. And a barrage of Russian airstrikes overnight, including in Odessa, Ukraine. Authorities there now say at least 9 people are dead in strikes on the capital city of Kyiv. 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
9: Storm system moving into the Ohio River Valley is going to be responsible for sending high cloudiness across the district in Baltimore this afternoon. Will be partly sunny through that high cloudiness. Also looks like the flow developing out ahead of the storm is going to produce some hot and humid conditions through the afternoon. Should be 90 to 95 degrees. Cloudiness with the system will continue to move in tonight. Will turn partly to mostly cloudy. It'll be 70 to 75. Good deal of cloudiness for tomorrow. By late tomorrow afternoon, there's the chance of some showers and thunderstorms from the storm. Highs will be 85 to 90. As the low gets closer to us tomorrow night, showers and thunderstorms look likely. Lows will be anywhere from 70 to 75. Monday, storm will bring us more showers and thunderstorms. There could be some heavy downpours with the storms. Temperatures, they're going to be up around 85. Showers and storms diminish Monday night. I'm Rob Carolyn, and that's your Bloomberg 3-Day Forecast. 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
0: U.S. prosecutors now say a National Guard officer carried out a secret second marriage to a woman he met while posted in Mongolia. ABC's Luke Barr has details.
10: A member of the Washington, D.C. National Guard pleaded guilty to stealing $54,000 and committing immigration fraud after he created a fake divorce decree for his Mongolian mistress, according to federal prosecutors. Colin Welch was deployed to Mongolia in 2019 when he met a woman that he began a romantic relationship with while he was still married, according to the Justice Department. He forged a marriage certificate and used government funds to facilitate the affair with someone who isn't a citizen, according to the Justice Department. Luke Barr, ABC News, Washington.
0: Some counties in California are on track for what could be their worst season on record for the West Nile virus. Luckily, the disease has only been detected in mosquitoes so far. No humans have come down with the illness. Even still, Brian Bannon with the Orange County Mosquito and Vector Control District says to be vigilant.
11: Dusk and dawn are the danger times when you want to make sure to be either wearing repellent or long pants like jeans and long sleeves.
0: Strong words from the European Soccer League known as UEFA, saying current FIFA leadership has not only lost UEFA's confidence, but also that of many other members of the football family. It comes after FIFA's decision to drop a controversial plan to involve private equity companies in the organization's money-making operations. UEFA had threatened to boycott upcoming tournaments, including the World Cup. I'm Mike Dubusky, ABC News.
12: And I'm Monica Ricks in the Bloomberg Newsroom. Here are some of the stories we're watching. FIFA President Gianni Infantino scrapping a controversial plan to sell a stake of the World Cup to outside investors after getting a ton of backlash this week. Bloomberg's Ed Kalegi has details.
13: The reversal comes after the governing regional football body for Europe vowed to boycott the World Cup entirely should FIFA push ahead with the plan, which sought to create an entity to house media rights, including those for the World Cup. Infantino sought to bring in as much as $4.2 billion of outside capital based on a $20 billion valuation for that entity. Ed Kalegi, Bloomberg Radio.
12: Paramount Skydance has asked a federal judge to hold a trial November 4th in a lawsuit by a group of states challenging its planned merger with Warner Brothers Discovery. States have said April's better, giving lawyers more time to gather evidence from the company, but a judge will ultimately decide and likely give substantial weight to potential costs and uncertainty for the companies involved. Chevron posted record second quarter results this week and expects those margins to remain elevated despite higher oil and gas prices over war-driven supply disruptions. CFO Eimear Bonner talked to Bloomberg about its operating strategy.
14: We have been in active discussions with the Iraqi prime minister and his teams on a number of options for the future. So this is something that we work well in advance. I mean, part of our business is that we produce 4 million barrels of oil per day and we have to replace that. So we're in a depletion business, and so stacking options for the future, competitive options, is part of doing business.
12: Chevron reaped almost $5 billion in second quarter profit while pushing U.S. refineries close to max capacity to satisfy demand. Big tech is committing about $2.4 trillion over the next few years on AI infrastructure. That includes Alphabet, Meta, Microsoft, and Amazon, which have all increased commitments on leases, buildings, energy, and equipment to help build fleets of data centers. They've all cited a need to capture massive demand for AI computing power.
15: I'm Spider-Man.
12: And Spider-Man Brand New Day is already making box office history, scoring a record-breaking $72 million in previews. The previous record holder was Avengers Endgame, which made $60 million back in 2019. That now puts Spidey on track for the biggest opening weekend of all time. Global news 24 hours a day and whenever you want it with Bloomberg News Now. I'm Monica Ricks, and this is Bloomberg.
16: I'm David Westin. This week on Wall Street Week, Harvard's Jason Furman on the Fed decision. The European Union moves to reform its merger regulation, but will it get the tech industry going? Johnson & Johnson gets into the robotic surgery business a bit late, but with what it thinks is a better mousetrap. And what are all those think tanks doing?
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18: Hi, everyone. Welcome to the weekend edition of Bloomberg Business Week. It was the fifth FOMC meeting and decision of the year that happened this past week. It was the second for the still new Fed chair, I think it's safe to say, Kevin Warsh. A fractured 9-3 Fed vote that left rates unchanged. Dallas Fed President Lori Logan, Cleveland's Beth Hammack, Minneapolis Fed Chief Neil Kashkari, they all dissented in favor of raising interest rates here in the U.S. by a quarter percentage point. As for Chairman Warsh, he emphasized his commitment to tackling inflation.
19: We understand that the 5+ years of inflation above target cannot be cured in 9 weeks or by a single month of modest price decreases. This Fed will not waver. Our credibility rests on performing our duties and delivering on our responsibilities.
18: Meantime, the conflict between the United States and Iran looks set to drag on, with the different sides unable to break a deadlock over the Strait of Hormuz and reports of attacks resuming.
20: Plus, it was a big week for big tech, including earnings from four of the Mag 7, all with $1 trillion-plus valuations and all closely watched for the AI trade and spend. On top of that, we also had an IPO, with Jersey Mike's making its trading debut on Thursday. So yes, a busy summer week to wrap up the month of July.
18: Plus, how crypto is rewiring financial infrastructure, from our Bloomberg Intelligence analyst who argues that the pipes underneath finance are being rebuilt for the first time in about 40 years. That analyst joining us a little later on.
20: And from maybe some digital vaults that hold cryptos to some physical cellars that hold real bottles of wine.
18: Love that.
20: We sit down with Claudia Chamberlain, advanced sommelier and U.S. general manager at the wine and spirits merchant Barry Brothers and Rudd, on the emerging role of the luxury advisor in fine wine investment and collecting.
18: All that to come, but first, more from Wednesday's Fed decision. The message from the bond market was pretty clear. For all of Federal Reserve Chairman Kevin Warsh's tough talk about taming inflation, he is not rushing fast enough to deliver. What he did deliver in his press conference was a lot of, well, here's more from the Fed chair.
19: Nominal and real yields are materially higher across the Treasury curve. In fact, some of the increases in market interest rates between FOMC meetings are among the most significant in the last two decades. We need to observe market reaction to developments, direct and unfiltered. I want to stress, of course, that decisions by this committee matter a great deal. And where necessary and appropriate, we will not hesitate to act. Monetary policy matters not just by what we say or even what we do. Monetary policy matters by how it affects the real economy. And these prices that we see in financial markets is one of the many ways in which it affects the real economy. Yeah, so I'm going to let the dissenters speak for themselves. The way I heard it over the last 2 days was overwhelming agreement on objectives and authority and commitment.
15: All right. That, of course, is Fed Chair Kevin Warsh at the Fed. Monetary policy matters, not just by what we say or even what we do. So what did he say? What did he do? That's what we want to kind of get to. Let's get to it with Stuart Paul. He's Bloomberg Economics, U.S. and Canada economist, on set with us right here at Bloomberg headquarters in New York City. Ari Jersey out there at our Bloomberg Princeton Bureau, Bloomberg Intelligence Chief U.S. Interest Rate Strategist. So, Stuart, Ira, I pose this question to you both. Are we overreacting? Reacting? Is this a new version of Greenspan speak? We know the iconic Fed chair, he often intentionally used vague, highly technical, ambiguous language when talking about or asked about monetary policy, and you had to read between the lines. So is this, let me start with you, Stuart, Kevin Warsh doing the same thing, or is he just kind of new on the job, finding his way?
21: I think that it's an attempt at the same thing. I think that Kevin Warsh's attempt to use abstraction or obfuscation is intended to provide less guidance to financial markets and to market participants. But we live in a materially different world than we did 20 years ago, and Alan Greenspan would do the same thing. Market participants are used to guidance, for one, and we are also in a period where we're trying to understand the Federal Reserve's reaction function, separate and apart from the verbal guidance that's being given. So I think that the different world that we live in actually makes it almost impossible for Kevin Warsh to pull off a good Alan Greenspan impression. I also think that the abstraction and obfuscation is an attempt to basically kick the can down the road a little bit. And when you see market pricing starting to get ahead of the Fed, it actually makes it, it's, you know, him failing to do his job if his attempt is to buy additional time by kicking the can down the road. If failure to provide guidance ends up resulting in any sort of additional market pricing that will end up getting a rate hike, let's say in September, then he's not achieving the goal of kicking the can down the road.
22: We're gonna bring you in just a second, but I want to just pull on this thread a little bit. Why is he kicking the can? And which can is he kicking down the road? And why do you think he's doing it?
21: To go back to the Alan Greenspan analogy, one thing that we know that Kevin Warsh is indexing on is the potential for AI to produce a lot of productivity gains and additional supply capacity that would result in disinflation and that would make a rate hike today a policy misstep. I think that he's trying to draw a similar comparison to his circumstances today to what Alan Greenspan was doing in the 90s. And so by buying some time before he has to make any decision on policy rates, he's essentially, you know, trying to, this is the can-kicking exercise. He's trying to buy that time to avoid the potential for a policy misstep by moving too soon in either direction right now.
15: A wise man would say, is he right? Which is something I often hear in my life from various people in my circle and world.
23: You're right about everything.
15: It's not me. Hey, Ira, come on in on this. Same question to you. Is it Alan Greenspan 2.0, or is he just figuring things out, or do you kind of agree with what we just got from Stuart?
24: Well, I think he's trying to bring things back to the pre-global financial crisis communications period. And, I mean, you've seen that very clearly in the last two statements where you have 115 words compared to the 800 words that we had in 2014 in the post-meeting statement. I think that the market's not going to like what Kevin Warsh is trying to do, and not because it doesn't provide, but mostly because it doesn't provide any information at all, right? So one, why bother having the press conference? He said that the reason they're doing it is because they promised to do it. He could have just made a statement and said, I'm not taking any questions, and walked away. That might have helped him, his cause, at least a little bit. And the market's not very trusting of him right now. And in order to get that trust back, he is going to have to kind of live up to their to what they've been saying. And he said, we want to fight inflation. Well, to the market, that's saying, okay, well, if you're fighting inflation, that means you have to increase interest rates. If they don't increase interest rates and you still have 3+% year-on-year PCE over the next couple of months, the market's not going to like that. And you're going to see more of what you saw yesterday. You'll see higher yields in the long end because there's going to be a lack of trust in the central bank.
22: How high could that yield on the long end get, Ira?
24: Well, so it'll be difficult for it, I think, to break around 5.5%, but that would still be, you know, the highest level in almost two decades, right? Like, so that is a scenario where you have all of these AI hyperscalers and just about everyone who issues long-term debt is going to find it harder to borrow, or at least more expensive to borrow, right? Now, whether or not they're immune to higher interest rates or not, is yet to be seen. But if the long end goes up to 5.5%, you're probably going to to get close to 5% on the 10-year, which means you're going to have much higher mortgage rates, right? So you're going to wind up with probably a slowing in the mortgage market and the housing market in general. And it will filter through to just about everything throughout the economy.
18: Right. U.S. mortgage rates already rising to a 12-month high amid, you know, some of the fighting in Iran, feeling concern about higher inflation, but it's just kind of the general macro there on that.
22: Stuart, is there a real case to be made that it's not really within the Fed's remit to communicate with us at all? I mean, this is an organization that is responsible for two things, maximum employment and stable prices, not explaining itself to us, you know, eight times a year.
21: It's certainly not obligated to explain itself the way that it has been, and certainly not obligated to provide guidance to the extent that guidance is useful in achieving those two objectives, price stability and maximum employment. I think that...
18: And it's worked, right? Has Fed speak kind of like so much...
22: In recent history?
18: Well, just
22: what?
18: Fed speakers in general kind of maneuvering the market.
22: Like they get it.
18: Yeah.
21: Look, I think that it has worked. I think that communication as a tool is asymmetric. I think that it's really valuable when policy rates are low. I think that when you have two-sided risk and you're trying to be really deliberate about which direction you're going to move on the policy front, you don't want to bind your hands by offering too much guidance. If you haven't truly made up your mind on what you're going to do over the next 2 years, it could be a little bit detrimental to your own cause to offer too much guidance. One thing that I do want to circle back to is the point that Ira made earlier, which is one that Kevin Warsh also commented on during his press conference, which is that if you end up seeing a selling off on the long end of the curve and it does ripple through into the real economy, it's almost as though markets are doing some of the heavy lifting for the Fed. But I think that I differ from Chairman Warsh and maybe a little bit with Ira here too. It seems as though over the last several years, the real economy has been basically insensitive to both policy.

0: rates where they are or ease them, but there's a huge part of swath of people on the board that don't want to move interest rates or want to increase them.
1: That's Stuart Paul, Bloomberg Economics U.S. and Canada economist. And Ira Jersey, Bloomberg Intelligence Chief U.S. Interest Rate Strategist.
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2: Digital asset finance is moving beyond the industry's experimental phase as Wall Street's largest trading firms deepen their ties with crypto companies. Citadel Securities' agreement last month to invest $400 million in Crypto.com reflects that shift. The all-equity investment valued the exchange at about $20 billion, effectively matching the valuation Kraken received last year.
3: And Tim, you know what? It's not just Citadel Securities. It is part of a broader push by established financial firms to tap into crypto infrastructure. Intercontinental Exchange, which of course owns the New York Stock Exchange, has invested $1.6 billion in blockchain-based prediction market platform Polymarket. It's also taken a stake in crypto exchange OKX. And NASDAQ invested $50 million in Gemini Space Station alongside a commercial partnership giving its clients access to the exchange's custody and staking services.
2: Dushant Sharawat, also known as D, says all of this makes sense. He's Bloomberg Intelligence crypto and digital assets analyst, and he argues that what we're seeing right now is the rewiring of financial infrastructure thanks to crypto. And one of the reasons I wanted him to come on with you, Carol, is because you talk about this all the time, about the difference between the technology and the actual cryptocurrencies.
3: Yeah.
2: And what is here to stay? Yeah, when it comes to the crypto part of the conversation. That's where I want to start. Dushant, it's good to have you on the program. Everybody calls you Dee. We're going to call you Dee. I want to start with what Carol brings up all the time, and it's this idea of technology. And when we talk about crypto on our program, a lot of time we're focused on, like, you know, price action, what goes up, what goes down, how big the moves are. You and I have had many conversations about the underlying technology and what this is bringing to financial innovation in the financial ecosystem. You think it's here to stay?
4: What's the it?
2: The it is the underlying technology that cryptocurrency brought.
3: Like blockchain?
2: Tokenization, blockchain, stable coins.
4: Absolutely, Tim. I mean, 26 years, most of my career has been an intersection of technology and finance. And if I can break it up in a broader context of what's going on over decades, think about the late 90s, the internet. What did that change in finance? It changed the way the UI UX. It put yellow pages online. It brought the financial advisor, you pick up the phone and place the trade, it brought it online, right? So that was the first wave. Second wave was mobile and cloud, which was about 15 years ago, which basically changed the way we distributed financial products. This is different because this is building on top of that, but even monumentally more important because it promises, has the potential to change the way financial products are manufactured. That is a transformational change.
3: What does that mean?
4: What does that mean basically is that if you think about the last 100 years, last 50 years of financial services, whether it's, let's keep it simple. There are four major basic functions we have in finance: payments, borrowing and lending, investing, and insurance. Mm-hmm. Those are the four basic activities we do. Everything else is mumbo jumbo on top of that. Those four activities, when you think about the structure of how those activities are executed, are heavily intermediary driven. Their intermediaries are standard. New York Stock Exchange for a securities trade, Bank of America for a payments transaction. That intermediary driven model is potentially could be upended by this blockchain
2: technology. But the intermediaries provide a very important service for us.
4: Absolutely.
2: And that has, I think, to do with trust.
4: Absolutely, Tim. And this is the crux of it that too many, we are in a phase in the industry where we can have software eventually replacing some of what trust was provided by intermediaries. Think about it, like you're getting into a Waymo car, trusting your life with software that's driving you. There's no driver sitting in the seat.
3: I close my eyes.
2: Thank God.
3: I'm totally all in.
4: But it took a while for us to get over that hump.
3: Took me 30 seconds. That's crazy.
4: Carol, you're ahead of the curve.
3: Yeah.
4: But that's what's happening in finance.
3: Yeah.
4: That absolutely, Tim, I'm not saying that bad things are not going to happen when we hand over the driver's seat to software. It's going to happen in finance too.
3: Well, things,
4: but we are not going back.
3: Well, bad things happen with bodies that we trust and pay fees to, and there's regulatory oversight, and bad things happen.
4: Absolutely.
3: Dare I say the great financial crisis.
4: Absolutely.
3: So how does it happen? Is it gradual? I mean, it has been gradual. Is it gradual?
4: And it's not gradual, actually, if you think about, and I just want to be clear that we're not just talking about blockchain, Okay. We, because I don't want to be yet another person coming on saying just, you know, spousing blockchain.
3: Blockchain
4: is one part of it, but there's a whole lot of other stuff that's happening. Is general technology has reached a point where, you know, waves of technology happen. This is the next wave. Blockchain is a very important element of it, and it's most relevant to us in financial services. But it is when blockchain allows products to be structured differently than they have in the past. And that basically means, I'll make it real for us, you know, when you think about traditional financial products, they were stuck in boxes with intermediaries, so you could only do so many things with it. If you want to roll out a new derivative contract, you had to go to a CME, right? We just had perpetual futures, this esoteric derivative instrument that's finally come on shore. 80% of world crypto activity is happening in perpetual futures that were outlawed till about 6 weeks ago. So the rest of the world is not waiting for us to catch up, right? So the rest of the world is moving on. The rest of the world is using stable coins to transfer payments. And if you look at what stable coins has done, that's something we can all relate to. Who can argue with the fact that, you know, do you want to write a check or send money through Venmo? International cross-border transfers, 3 days, $50. Stable coins, instantaneous, pennies.
2: So yeah. Then who gets disrupted in this world that you envision? Is it Western Union?
4: Ironically, if you look at what Western Union is doing, they're rolling out their own stablecoin and they're coming out with a bank. Okay. In fact, that's the story here, Tim, very importantly, that the first wave, 2 years ago I was sitting here, the discussion was about the insurgents versus the incumbents.
2: And the incumbents have adopted the insurgent technology.
4: Absolutely. Look at what's happening. I mean, JP Morgan Chase, Jamie Dimon, 10 years ago says Bitcoin is a fraud. Right. He's never retracted that statement. But as of last check, Kinexys, which is JP Morgan's digital asset platform, is processing $2 billion in cross-border payments every day.
3: What does it mean for our everyday life? Like, I always joke in, you know, when we just talk about crypto, I have yet to pay my mortgage with cryptocurrencies. I don't go buy eggs and milk with cryptocurrencies. But how does it impact kind of our everyday life?
4: Carol, actually, it's not about cryptocurrencies. Cryptocurrency was simply the first manifestation, utilization of blockchain.
3: Yeah.
4: It's about basically using software to intermediate between transactions. That's why I went, keep it simple.
3: Yeah.
4: I need to pay Tim. In the past, I would not pay you directly because there was counterparty exposure, the risk that either of us would renege on that payment. So we did that through SWIFT for cross-border, through ACH, Fedwire for domestic. The first wave of how that moved was we went from that to PayPal and Venmo 10, 15, 20 years ago. This is the next wave of that interaction. This, without an intermediary software intermediating between us, would mean we don't need to have even Venmo to send payments to each other. I won't get into the technical details, but it's going to be your software agent interacting with mine, and neither of us can renege on that. Technically, we don't need an intermediary.
3: But then where is the security? Like, do we just have to believe the system is secure?
4: It's software, Carol. I mean, where is the security when you sit in a Waymo and expect a software agent to drive you or your kids? To some extent, you're expecting software is going to work. And software oftentimes is not going to work. It's not infallible, right? So we have big structural problems that need to be addressed. But what I'm saying is we're on a trajectory that I've not seen very often. And it's accelerated. And you can see that in payments. Beginning to see that in securities trading with tokenization. This has got a potential to transform the way that industry is structured and who competes with whom.
2: I want to talk about tokenization in 1 second, but before that, I just want to ask you, across your universe of companies that you cover, who's making this transformation the best and who's making it the worst?
4: So who's making it the best right now? I mean, I would say DTCC. I mean, who would have thought 2 years ago? DTCC, for a lot of viewers, may not be familiar with DTCC, but, you know, every single U.S. equity trade goes through DTCC, 50-year-old entity, trade, you know, they clear and settle about $114 trillion in assets. That's more than world global GDP. DTCC is on the ball. They've actually taken, so each time our Schwab or Fidelity account executes a trade, the clearing and settlement happens through this DTCC. DTCC has just put the entire infrastructure on a pilot project till October on chain. That means we can potentially clear and settle trades, not in one day, but instantaneously.
3: That's nuts. How come we don't talk about this company?
4: It's the plumbing.
5: I mean, you do, obviously.
4: It's not exciting enough, Carol. Everybody wants to talk about, you know, the front-end consumer-facing stuff. And here's the irony. If you look at the consumer-facing stuff, why are financial institutions catching up? Because consumers have woken up and said, look, if I can send email at any point of time, right? Imagine if I said you cannot send email after 5 p.m. on a Friday because the email server is shut down.
5: Right.
4: Like that's unacceptable to you, right?
5: Right.
4: Crypto has shown us, doesn't matter what we think about crypto. The point is it's shown us that you can trade an asset 24/7 instantaneously around the world.
5: So crypto showed that us that. That's value. But does then crypto, let's just go there.
2: You're talking about the tokens?
5: Yeah. Does it have a future?
4: Look, I cover crypto market structure. I'm not a crypto analyst or a crypto zealot by any means.
5: Yeah.
4: I'll share the framework that I look at when I look at this space.
5: Yeah.
4: So we've got this underlying technology, blockchain and related technology. The first manifestation of that was these crypto tokens. That's what most of us woke up to when we thought about, you know, blockchain. Any interaction directly with the tokens is pillar one of that infrastructure, right? Mm-hmm. There's still a lot of activity there. Pillar two is nothing to do with the tokens. It's to do with blockchain technology, taking traditional financial activities, payments, lending, borrowing, investing, insurance, doing it on faster rails. That's pillar two. That's where stablecoins, tokenization fits in. Pillar three is the Wild West, which is what decentralized finance is about. That is only on the fringes right now. That's a utopian world. It might be realized at some point of time. I don't think regulators and the public are going to allow that. That is no intermediary, everything intermediated purely by software, science fiction stuff. Yeah. Some of that is beginning to be real. There is a company called Hyperliquid that plays directly in that third realm. Today, most of the activity is in column two. I completely get it. A lot of people, when they think about all this stuff, say, but what about Bitcoin?
5: Yeah.
4: And the discussion is got, you know, way beyond that.
5: Oh, I'm not a fan, as people who watch know. But I just wonder then what is his place? Or is it just useful as showing, look what we can do and think about how we can apply it elsewhere?
4: No, like I said, I mean, who could argue in payments, right? Do you want to go through Swift and spend 3 days and knowing that you cannot send a transfer over the weekend and it costs $50?
2: That was Dushyant Sharawat, Bloomberg Intelligence crypto and digital assets analyst.
3: Still ahead on Bloomberg Business Week, finally, it's time for some wine. We sit down with Claudia Chamberlain, advanced sommelier and U.S. general manager at the wine and spirits merchant Berry Brothers in Rudd on the emerging role of the luxury advisor in fine wine investment and collection.
2: Yes, it's the weekend.
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2: It's okay. 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How's that?
3: It must be fun viewing.
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6: ABC News, I'm Mike Dubosky. The Trump administration continues to face questions about whether Hamas and Israel are on board with a proposed deal announced by President Trump this week. ABC's Alex Prochet reports from Washington.
7: Hamas says its commitment to disarm is dependent on Israel withdrawing from Gaza first, saying in a statement, the occupation's commitment to ending the killing and halting its attacks is the essential prerequisite. Israel has yet to officially commit to the agreement. The president, with few details during a cabinet meeting at Camp David Friday, but he insists Israel is happy with the deal.
6: It comes as two U.S. officials tell ABC the president's considering a fresh round of strikes on Iranian energy targets. Spanish authorities have installed a sea barrier between one of its North African territories and Morocco after tens of thousands of migrants crossed the border earlier this week. Most of those migrants have returned home. And at least 9 people are dead in Ukraine after another round of Russian airstrikes overnight. This is ABC News.
8: And I'm Monica Ricks in the Bloomberg Newsroom. Here are some of the stories we're watching. FIFA President Gianni Infantino scrapping a controversial plan to sell a stake of the World Cup to outside investors after getting a ton of backlash this week. Bloomberg's Ed Kalegi has details.
9: The reversal comes after the governing regional football body for Europe vowed to boycott the World Cup entirely should FIFA push ahead with the plan, which sought to create an entity to house media rights, including those for the World Cup. Infantino sought to bring in as much as $4.2 billion of outside capital based on a $20 billion valuation for that entity. Ed Kalegi, Bloomberg Radio.
8: Paramount Skydance has asked a federal judge to hold a trial November 4th in a lawsuit by a group of states challenging its planned merger with Warner Brothers Discovery. States have said April's better, giving lawyers more time to gather evidence from the company, but a judge will ultimately decide and likely give substantial weight to potential costs and uncertainty for the companies involved. Chevron posted record second quarter results this week and expects those margins to remain elevated despite higher oil and gas prices over war-driven supply disruptions. CFO Eimear Bonner talked to Bloomberg about its operating strategy.
10: We have been in active discussions with the Iraqi prime minister and his teams on a number of options for the future. So this is something that we work well in advance. I mean, part of our business is that we produce 4 million barrels of oil per day and we have to replace that. So we're in a depletion business. And so stacking options for the future, competitive options is part of doing business.
8: Chevron reaped almost $5 billion in second quarter profit while pushing U.S. refineries close to max capacity to satisfy demand. Big tech is committing about $2.4 trillion over the next few years on AI infrastructure. That includes Alphabet, Meta, Microsoft, and Amazon, which have all increased commitments on leases, buildings, energy, and equipment to help build fleets of data centers. They've all cited a need to capture massive demand for AI computing power.
11: I'm Spider-Man.
8: And Spider-Man Brand New Day is already making box office history, scoring a record-breaking $72 million in previews. The previous record holder was Avengers Endgame, which made $60 million back in 2019. That now puts Spidey on track for the biggest opening weekend of all time. Global news 24 hours a day and whenever you want it with Bloomberg News Now.

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1: With the Bloomberg Small Business Report, I'm John Tucker. To Fidel Castro and Cuba's communist elite, private businesses were totems of capitalist evil. Now with the country running out of food and fuel, the regime on the brink and anger spreading in the streets is those private businesses that hold the key to salvaging what's left of Cuba's economy. 41-year-old Juan Carlos Blaine turned a tiny burger operation run out of his mother's refrigerator in 2012 into a thriving enterprise with four fast food shops, two mini grocery stores, and more than 100 employees. While private enterprise remains strictly controlled, there are now more than 9,200 small and medium businesses in Cuba. The U.S., meantime, has imposed a de facto energy blockade on Cuba. Havana has frustrated the U.S. over a lack of progress in opening its economy, and it's in this narrow stretch that small business owners now have to navigate. And that's the Bloomberg Small Business Report.
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3: This next entity was founded in London, England. Family-run, British wine and spirits merchant. So talk about having some history and being around for a long time. They have seen, to say the least, a lot of wine. A lot of beverages, probably.
4: We're talking about Barry Brothers and Rudd. Claudia Chamberlain joins us now, advanced sommelier and U.S. general manager at Barry Brothers and Rudd. She joins us from Washington, D.C. Claudia, welcome, welcome. Before we get to the wine, give us a little history of this establishment that goes back centuries.
5: Yes, absolutely. And thank you all so much for having me on this fine Friday afternoon. So we are a heritage British fine wine and spirits merchant. As you said, we've been around since 1698, but we just opened our doors in the U.S. this past November. So we have a physical store that's at Farragut Square in Washington, D.C., and then an online service. And then we specialize in something that we call private client advisory services.
6: Well, a couple questions. Why the U.S.? Why now?
5: Yeah, so I think that's a great question. The U.S. has been, for the longest time, one of the biggest consumers in the world, and that data just continues to point us in the direction of a lot of Americans are really interested in fine wine. And so Barry Brothers, having been around since the end of the 1600s, they have quite a big database of clientele around the world. And so they've had a number of American clients for a long time. And we decided to make it a bit easier to access the services by opening up our doors in the U.S.
4: So for people listening right now who may not consider fine wine an alternative asset class yet at this point in their financial journey, the folks who you advise when it comes to the private client service that you offer, what do you advise them on? What do you tell them about? What do you educate them on?
5: Yeah, I think, you know, it's a number of different things because it's really a one-on-one conversation around whatever it is that they're interested in. So it could be that they are new on their fine wine drinking journey. It could be that they're an established collector. So maybe they want to talk through different types of white wines that they're interested in. Maybe they have questions about different vintages, questions about how long to lay a wine down for, questions about how to serve a wine, how to pair a wine, all of those types of things. So it's really about meeting the client where they're at and giving them advice on how to drink better and also have a lot of fun while doing it.
6: So is it all about drinking better and being smart and understanding? Is it also about wine collecting? We've done so much reporting here at Bloomberg, and you know, I'm just reading from a story that we've done over the last year. Passionate collectors buy wines they love and plan to drink, yes, but to invest, you have to select the right ones at the right price at the right time. If you have access to buy in the first place and have them maintain their value. How many people are looking to buy, put them on a shelf, in a cellar, let them sit for a while and rise in value to either drink later or to maybe even sell?
5: Yeah, I think it's again, it's a mix. So okay. Our clientele is from all walks of life, truly. And so there are people that are looking for something that they're going to be drinking this weekend that they're sharing with friends. And then there are people who are looking to grab a case of their daughter's birth year wines to hang on to for a while. So we see all different kinds of things. I would say that in general, the American consumer is very focused on the act of consumption and the act of how to drink something in its perfect drinking window and how to find the thing that they can open more in the immediate versus hanging on to it for a long amount of time.
4: Carol wants to start drinking soon, but I have some more questions.
6: No, but keep going. Because I know, but I mean, I am learning as I go and have been still. It's like, how do you figure out, like, when's the perfect time to drink it, or what you need to do, or what you should be looking for? I mean, this is what you do.
5: Yes.
6: Yeah,
5: exactly. It is up to personal preference. So if you prefer something that is really vivacious and fresh and sort of bright and acidic, then you're probably going to lean more on the younger vintages of things, or maybe the cooler vintages from the different growing regions around the world, versus if you love something that is a little bit more broken in, like fine leather, right? Then maybe you're going to opt for something that's a bit more mature. So it totally depends. It also depends on what you're eating, how you're feeling, what the temperature is outside. So the type of thing is, we have a range that can apply to any of those situations. And I would argue there's a case for all of those types of things. It really comes down to how you like your wine and how you want to be enjoying it in that moment.
4: Claudia, I know there's a lot of spending power in the Washington, D.C. area, but there's also a lot of spending power in New York, L.A., San Francisco, Miami. Why Washington, D.C. is your first U.S. location?
5: That's a great question. So I think, you know, as a heritage British merchant, it made a lot of sense for us to settle down our first flagship store in the nation's capital for our first foray into the U.S. But also, you know, D.C., as you've just mentioned, there are some of the wealthiest counties in the U.S. that are right here in our backyard. It's a super transient city, so people are always coming and going. It has a very high sort of engagement wine scene. And so there's a really incredible network of fine dining and wine bars and different sommelier sort of centric groups. And so it felt like a natural place for us to springboard from. There's also direct flights to most of the U.S. And with our online business and our different offerings, we do cater to clients in 46 different states as well.
6: All right. So you were kind enough to share some wine with us so that we can kind of work our way through. Should we start with the white or the red?
5: I think let's start with the white.
6: Okay. So tell us what you sent to us. I'm not going to go and pronounce it because I'm always bad with this.
4: Didn't you take French?
6: No. Muchos años de español. So go ahead. So tell us about white that you shared with us. And I'm going to actually open it up and...
4: Oh, let's hear it.
5: Absolutely. I'm honestly so jealous. We should have had some here in the office for this too. So you are drinking the 2023 Domaine de Cassiope Les Maranges. So it is a Chardonnay coming from Burgundy. And we chose this one to show to you because it really heralds, well, we specialize in the iconic wines of the world and the really well-known producers. We also prize ourselves in being able to take our customers on a journey and being able to open their eyes to the new wave of what's going to be collectible and what's really cool. And so this is one of those producers that is really allocated. It's a new grower in Burgundy. They've trained under some of the very best. Mm-hmm. And the wine itself is very vibrant and I think savory in a really nice way that has to be a perfect pairing for your Friday afternoon.
6: That's nice. That's actually really nice and kind of soft. I'm not a huge white wine drinker. The audience probably knows, but this is nice. And it's so funny. Like, I do this and I'm like, why don't I drink white wine? Because it's really, really lovely. Do you find drinking more white wine in the summer because of the heat? Because I kind of drink red wine no matter what. But I'm just wondering, mm-hmm. do you really see that uptick when it's warmer out there, especially with some of the heat waves that we've been having globally?
5: You certainly do. I would say champagne in particular is very in vogue at the moment, just given how warm it's been in the summer in the East Coast in particular. We've seen a huge spike in champagne sales. White Burgundy, which is the glass of what you're having, is absolutely incredible at this time of year. Sancerre continues to be something people really reach for as it gets warmer, and also rosé. So we do see an uptick in white wine sales, but I think in general, we specialize in mostly French and Italian wines, and so we still have a very healthy base of sales of red wines during this time as well. So with the red wine category, you can put some of the lighter ones. Some people will sometimes put a little bit of a chill on it. So leave it in the fridge for 20 to 30 minutes before you serve it. And that's the way to sort of get the best of both worlds if you're more of a red wine drinker.
4: Well, right. Let's go to the red.
6: Please.
4: Yeah, you sent us a Chateau Langlois Barton Saint-Julien.
6: Oh, stop shouting.
5: Excellent.
4: No, that wasn't very good, but thank you. I actually was told by my French teacher to take another language. In all seriousness.
6: All right, so let's open up.
5: Oh, well, you're doing
4: I'm
5: great.
4: This. Thank you.
5: Yeah, it sounds like you speak wine just fine. So yes, this is the 2009, which is an exceptional vintage coming from Bordeaux. And so we chose this one to show you all because it highlights our provenance. And so when we say provenance, it means that because we are the oldest wine and spirits merchant from the UK, we have relationships that span decades. And so with those relationships, you get incredible access to the top producers of the world, to special library offerings, to large formats, to more bespoke offerings that don't necessarily reach a wider audience. And so we felt that the 2009 Chateau Langlois-Barton was really exemplary for that reason. So this is a family that's been around since 1821. And so they're one of the more iconic families of Bordeaux, and they own a number of different properties, but this is their third growth in Saint-Julien. So this is going to be a red blend. All Bordeaux is a blend typically of Cabernet Sauvignon and Merlot. This one comes from the left bank. So you're going to look at a base of around 50 to 60% Cabernet Sauvignon, depending on the vintage. And then you've got some Merlot, some Cabernet Franc, and some Petit Verdot to make up the rest of it.
6: It's nice. It's easy, right? It's an easy wine, and I could see it. It's, yeah, very, very nice. I love that it's of Irish descent. I don't know that we talk about that lot, a lot of wines with kind of an Irish heritage, right?
5: Yeah. We really don't. And honestly, it is a unique thing of the Barton family. And we were lucky enough to have Lillian Barton visit us this past January. And she, no Irish accent there, but she is absolutely fabulous. So they're doing a great job in Bordeaux.
6: We just have 30 seconds left here. We're not going to open it up because
4: we don't want to get hurt.
6: We don't want to get hurt. It's a champagne. It's a little warm, so we want to be careful. But tell us about what you sent here as well. Champagne has had such a big comeback over the last few years.
5: Yep. So this is the, it's our own label. So we showed this one to you because we have a label of our own range. And so we partner with some of those producers we've had relationships with for a long time. This is a Grand Cru champagne. And it retails for $44.95, which is a really great value for a champagne, especially of Grand Cru quality. So it shows you sort of the level of tiering that we have within the range. Mm-hmm. Yeah. But also this is our number one bestseller.
4: That was Claudia Chamberlain, Advanced Sommelier and U.S. General Manager at Berry Brothers and Rudd.
6: And that wraps up our weekend edition of Bloomberg Business Week from Bloomberg Radio. Thank you so much for joining us.
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6: And I'm Carol Masser. 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
9: From ABC News, I'm Mike Dubusky. More strikes on Iran are possible this weekend, with two U.S. officials telling ABC News President Trump is considering targeting Iranian energy infrastructure. Meanwhile, the nomination of Todd Blanche to be U.S. Attorney General is in doubt. Republican Senators John Cornyn and Tom Tillis are refusing to confirm Blanche until they receive written assurance the anti-weaponization fund is dead. ABC's Christiane Cordero.
10: Since both senators will leave Congress in January, Trump says he may temporarily pull Blanche's nomination only to bring it back when they are gone. But it's unclear if there's enough support across the full Senate, especially without addressing those sticking points. And for now, negotiations are set to continue through this weekend.
9: Today's show anchor Savannah Guthrie says in a news statement that her family's hearts are in ruins over her mother's kidnapping just a day after the Pima County Sheriff's Office released a pair of ransom notes to the public. One of those notes claimed Nancy Guthrie has died. Here's ABC's Alex Stone.
11: At this six-month mark, the sheriff is trying to reinvigorate interest in the case. That he says that there is still evidence that they are looking at. They are still working with some DNA, but they need tips and they need information to come in. And the family is also calling for anybody who knows something, saying somebody knows something, to offer up that information.
9: Nearly 58 million Americans are under heat alerts today as a large area of high pressure continues to pump dangerous heat across much of the country.
12: A growing heat dome creating perfect conditions for extreme wildfire behavior in the Pacific Northwest. Oregon, in the middle of what could be its worst wildfire season on record, burning more than 1.8 million acres. More than half the state facing severe drought-level conditions. The dangerous heat wave gripping the West and parts of the South, impacting nearly 58 million Americans from California to Montana and across portions of Texas and Florida.
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13: Now, your three-day weather forecast on Bloomberg 99.1.
14: Storm system moving into the Ohio River Valley is going to be responsible for sending high cloudiness across the district in Baltimore this afternoon. We'll be partly sunny through that high cloudiness. Also looks like the flow developing out ahead of the storm is going to produce some hot and humid conditions through the afternoon. Should be 90 to 95 degrees. Cloudiness with the system will continue to move in tonight. We'll turn partly to mostly cloudy. It'll be 70 to 75. Good deal of cloudiness for tomorrow. By late tomorrow afternoon, there's the chance of some showers and thunderstorms from the storm. Highs will be 85 to 90. As the low gets closer to us tomorrow night, showers and thunderstorms look likely. Lows will be anywhere from 70 to 75. Monday, storm will bring us more showers and thunderstorms. There could be some heavy downpours with the storms. Temperatures, they're going to be up around 85. Showers and storms diminish Monday night. I'm Rob Carolyn, and that's your Bloomberg 3-Day Forecast. 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
9: Minimum wage workers in California will be getting a raise at the beginning of next year. Alyssa Navarro from ABC affiliate KSFN has the details.
15: The new wage will be higher than any current statewide minimum wage in the nation and nearly 2.5 times the federal minimum wage, which is $7.25. Newsom says the increase is part of a broader agenda to make life more affordable for Californians. Some business owners telling Action News that this means they might have to trim their staff or cut hours next year to balance out the salary increase.
9: Los Angeles Mayor Karen Bass says she's taking action against the owner of that warehouse that burned for days in the L.A. area, polluting the air. The mayor says she's freezing all plans to rebuild the warehouse until that owner starts meeting its cleanup requirements.
16: The violation, the fines, formal complaints continue to pile up against Lineage from all sides. The commitments they've made Our commitments they failed to meet, I should say, are too many to count.
9: And tonight's Powerball jackpot is now over $700 million. Here's ABC's Will Gans.
17: It's been 89 days since someone won the Powerball. Now, people from the UK are allowed to play, but U.S. lottery officials say that will allow Powerball jackpots to grow even more quickly, so little silver lining there.
9: Your odds of winning are pretty slim, though, experts say. One in 292 million. Mike Dubosky, ABC News.
18: And I'm Monica Ricks in the Bloomberg Newsroom. Here are some of the stories we're watching. FIFA President Gianni Infantino scrapping a controversial plan to sell a stake of the World Cup to outside investors after getting a ton of backlash this week. Bloomberg's Ed Kalegi has details.
19: The reversal comes after the governing regional football body for Europe vowed to boycott the World Cup entirely should FIFA push ahead with the plan, which sought to create an entity to house media rights, including those for the World Cup. Infantino sought to bring in as much as $4.2 billion of outside capital based on a $20 billion valuation for that entity. Ed Kalegi, Bloomberg Radio.
18: Paramount Skydance has asked a federal judge to hold a trial November 4th in a lawsuit by a group of states challenging its planned merger with Warner Brothers Discovery. States have said April's better, giving lawyers more time to gather evidence from the company, but a judge will ultimately decide and likely give substantial weight to potential costs and uncertainty for the companies involved. Chevron posted record second quarter results this week and expects those margins to remain elevated despite higher oil and gas prices over war-driven supply disruptions. CFO Eimear Bonner talked to Bloomberg about its operating strategy.
20: We have been in active discussions with the Iraqi prime minister and his teams on a number of options for the future. So this is something that we work well in advance. I mean, part of our business is that we produce 4 million barrels of oil per day and we have to replace that. So we're in a depletion business, and so stacking options for the future, competitive options, is part of doing business.
18: Chevron reaped almost $5 billion in second quarter profit while pushing U.S. refineries close to max capacity to satisfy demand. Big tech is committing about $2.4 trillion over the next few years on AI infrastructure. That includes Alphabet, Meta, Microsoft, and Amazon, which have all increased commitments on leases, buildings, energy, and equipment to help build fleets of data centers. They've all cited a need to capture massive demand for AI computing power.
0: I'm Spider-Man.
18: And Spider-Man Brand New Day is already making box office history, scoring a record-breaking $72 million in previews. The previous record holder was Avengers Endgame, which made $60 million back in 2019. That now puts Spidey on track for the biggest opening weekend of all time. Global news 24 hours a day and whenever you want it with Bloomberg News Now. I'm Monica Ricks, and this is Bloomberg.
21: I'm David Westin. 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Johnson & Johnson gets into the robotic surgery business a bit late, but with what it thinks is a better mousetrap. And what are all those think tanks doing?
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29: Welcome to the Bloomberg Law Show. I'm June Grosso. Ahead in this hour, small businesses sue over Trump's latest wave of tariffs. Former FBI Director James Comey is trying to get a court to toss out the criminal charges accusing him of threatening to kill the president. And I'll talk to a federal judge about the top lawyer at DHS putting out a list targeting judges as the worst of the worst. It took only hours after President Trump's latest global tariffs took effect before a legal challenge was mounted against them. Small businesses filed a pair of lawsuits accusing Trump of unlawfully using Section 301 of the Trade Act of 1974 to replace earlier tariffs struck down by the Supreme Court to the detriment of American businesses and consumers. California-based watchmaker Asher Rapkin is one of the plaintiffs.
30: Congress sets tariffs, not one person alone. And my company, like so many others, are bearing the financial burden of this.
29: The tariffs cover imported goods from 60 countries that the U.S. accuses of not enforcing bans on foreign goods made with forced labor and therefore enjoying an unfair competitive advantage. And the administration is already looking into imposing more tariffs under the same section of the Trade Act. Joining me is an expert in trade law, Timothy Brightbill, a partner at Wiley Rhine. Tim, give us an overview of these latest global tariffs.
31: This is a very broad new set of tariffs, the broadest since the reciprocal tariffs under the International Emergency Economic Powers Act, which was later struck down by the Supreme Court. So these are the reciprocal tariffs under the International Emergency Economic Powers Act, which was later struck down by the Supreme Court. So these are new tariffs relating to forced labor on more than 60 economies or 60 trading partners. These tariffs range from 10% to 12.5%. They took effect on July 24th, which was, coincidentally or not, the same day that the prior 10% tariffs were set to expire. And these tariffs are to address forced labor and supply chains, as well as whether or not countries have forced labor laws on their books and enforce them effectively. And I'm sure we all agree that forced labor is a serious issue. No one wants to have a product in their home or business that's made using forced labor. But the question is not just about is forced labor used, but also do these countries have laws and do they enforce them? I'll also say there are lots of exceptions and exclusions to these tariffs. Some are product specific. And also, if there are other tariffs involved, there may be exclusions from these 10 to 12.5% tariffs.
29: Is this just, you know, find a reason to impose new tariffs? Because the report from the U.S. Trade Representative doesn't say whether specific nations are actually importing goods made with forced labor, or whether products are being made in those countries using forced labor. I mean, is this just a made-up reason to impose new tariffs?
31: Well, that's what opponents are alleging, that this is not just a coincidence that the new tariffs were announced to replace the old tariffs that expired, and that these are just a pretext. But that being said, the fact that countries are starting to take greater action against forced labor means that there is a reason to take action, and that it remains an important issue, and one where the United States has stronger laws than many of our trading partners. We have the Uyghur Forced Labor Prevention Act, which has caused seizure of hundreds of millions of dollars worth of goods at the border that are suspected to use forced labor. So it is a real issue, but at the same time, the timing is perhaps not just a coincidence that the new rates took effect on the same day that the old rates expired.
29: Lawsuits have already been filed challenging the tariffs. Tell us about the arguments they're making.
31: So some of the plaintiffs that challenged earlier Trump tariffs have again filed lawsuit at the Court of International Trade. And these plaintiffs have alleged that USTR's forced labor investigation was designed to impose a predetermined tariff policy. And they said, in fact, that the rationale of addressing forced labor is just a pretext for tariffs. So the Court of International Trade will hear it. That being said, courts to date have largely upheld prior administration's use of Section 301, including when the first Trump administration imposed tariffs on hundreds of billions of dollars worth of goods coming from China. So the courts have largely been supportive of the president's use of this law. That being said, this is a very sweeping action, and it remains to be seen if there is enough legal support in these 60 different investigations to allow these tariffs to stand in court. I'll also note that the administration tried to take this action in a way so that each of the 60 investigations stands separately, so that an appeal would only affect individual country tariffs rather than the entire 60 country structure.
29: Yeah, I was going to ask whether the court will examine the justification for the tariffs on each of the countries.
31: That's what the administration is trying to encourage, but it's not clear yet. And I think the plaintiffs are challenging the whole architecture, not just individual country findings, but the whole fact that this was not really about forced labor. In their view, it was about replacing the other tariffs that were struck down by the Supreme Court or that expired after their 90-day period ran its course.
29: So this isn't the end of Section 301 tariffs. Let's talk about the next round. Where does that investigation stand?
31: So the next and potentially bigger set of tariffs to come is also under Section 301 of the trade laws. So again, this challenges unreasonable practices of foreign countries that burden and restrict U.S. commerce. And these investigations relate to structural overcapacity. So where do countries maintain massive amounts of subsidized capacity that ends up harming U.S. industries because that excess capacity gets sent here and negatively affects U.S. companies and industries that are trying to compete? So this investigation involves 16 countries. China, of course, is the biggest and is probably the biggest problem as it relates to structural overcapacity. Many of my clients have seen over the years, whether it's steel, aluminum, solar, wood products, that China builds massive amounts of state subsidized capacity that results in dumping and that excess product gets sent to the U.S. market, which is large and relatively open and attractively priced. So these investigations are less predictable, and they've been going on in parallel with the forced labor investigations, but this will be a very important outcome. And many businesses and industries are watching this carefully to see what USTR does. One key question is the question of how do you measure overcapacity? Some industries, like steel, have measures in place to gauge, well, China has much more steel capacity than it needs and sends all of its excess here. Other industries, it's less clear, even though there is overcapacity, how you measure it and how will the U.S. Trade Representative gather all that information for a country as a whole.
29: Now, Canada is getting special treatment. The administration has announced plans to impose 50% tariffs on a range of Canadian goods using a century-old law, the Smoot-Hawley Tariff Act.
31: Yes, so the administration threatened action or announced action 30 days in advance under Section 338 of the trade laws. As you mentioned, this is part of the Smoot-Hawley Tariff Act, which was highlighted in everyone's favorite movie, Ferris Bueller's Day Off. Yes, a provision that has almost never been used before, and I think not in the last 40 or 50 years. And there are three types of alleged discrimination against U.S. products by Canada relating to motor vehicles, dairy products, and alcoholic beverages. So, for example, it's fairly well known that Canadian liquor stores are not carrying U.S. alcoholic beverages. And similarly, there have been longstanding disputes with respect to Canada and dairy products. So those are the alleged discrimination. Now, the tariffs that are announced that would take effect in a month would be 50% tariffs affecting about $20 billion in trade. Again, there would be some carve-outs and some exclusions, for example, on products already subject to national security tariffs. And I think it's clear that this announcement is in part to build leverage to use against Canada in the ongoing USMCA negotiations to try and shore up that trade agreement. The Trump administration, which of course negotiated USMCA in the first place and said a number of years ago that it was the best trade deal ever, now has major concerns and has threatened to not renew the agreement, and negotiations are ongoing there. So we'll monitor to see if these tariffs actually go into effect in 30 days or whether there can be some sort of resolution. I will point out that this is a real problem for a number of U.S.-Canada supply chains. So these tariffs, if they do take effect, could end up harming some U.S. companies and industries that the Trump administration is trying to help.
29: How are your clients dealing with the continued threats of more and more tariffs?
31: Well, it's a real challenge.

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2: Well, they're back. This time about a picture of seashells on a North Carolina beach a year ago. And this won't be the end of it. But nothing has changed with me. I'm still innocent. I'm still not afraid. And I still believe in the independent federal judiciary. So let's go.
3: The Trump administration indicted former FBI Director James Comey for the second time in April, this time charging him with threatening President Donald Trump by posting a picture of seashells spelling out the number 8647.
4: 86, you know what 86, it's a mob term for kill 'em, you know? You ever see the movies? 86 'em. The mobster says to one of his wonderful associates, 86 'em, that means kill 'em.
3: In fact, 86 is widely understood to be a restaurant term. The Merriam-Webster Dictionary says its slang meaning is to throw out, to get rid of, or to refuse service to. And Comey's lawyers argue that dictionaries, context, precedent, and common sense show it was not a call to violence against Trump, but rather protected political speech. They're asking a judge to toss the indictment for lack of a true threat in one motion and for vindictive and selective prosecution in a second motion. My guest is First Amendment expert Timothy Zick, a professor at William & Mary Law School. Tim, Comey is asking the judge to dismiss the charges because the indictment doesn't allege a true threat. Explain that argument.
5: So the Supreme Court has defined a true threat as a serious expression of an intent to commit an unlawful act of violence against another person. And in addition, has said that a reasonable, objective observer would have to view what was said or communicated as a threat of violence. So one of the principal arguments is it just doesn't meet the definition. The seashells arranged by somebody else, posted by Comey to social media, does not constitute expression of a serious intent to do bodily injury to the president.
3: I mean, the indictment is so threadbare, just a couple of paragraphs, with no reference to any evidence they might have presented to the grand jury outside of that photo. They only reference that Supreme Court language you were just speaking about. They say a reasonable person looking at that seashell post, who's familiar with the circumstances, would interpret it as an expression of a serious intent to do harm to President Trump. Could it be that they didn't present anything else to the grand jury?
5: It's possible that that's all they presented to the grand jury. As you probably know, there have been some shenanigans with federal prosecutors and grand juries and other cases, including one against Comey, another one. In any event, the administration has done this in countless cases with regard to, for example, anti-ICE protesters who've been charged. There's always a promise that there's more to come, there's more evidence. Then courts offer the administration's attorneys, DOJ attorneys, an opportunity to provide it, and they never do. So I suspect there's not much more, if any more, to this case than the seashells, the social media posts, and of course, you know, the prior relationship between these two men. But that really is a function of sort of political difference or, you know, Comey's actions as FBI director. And that's all public record. So I just don't know what else there could be. Context is important. That's true. But it doesn't, you know, strike me that there's some smoking gun here that shows that this was a serious expression of an intent to harm the president. So it seems to me, even by the administration's, you know, very low bar standards in these sorts of prosecutions, an extraordinarily weak case. I mean, you have precedents from the Supreme Court that have turned away indictments and arrests for statements that are far more a sort of violence intensive than, say, you know, the seashell. So in Watts versus United States during the Vietnam era, some young man says, well, if they ever put a gun in my hand, the first person I'm going to point it at is Lyndon Baines Johnson. And in another case, a worker in an office, a public employee, says to a coworker, look, if they ever go after Reagan again, I hope they get him. Now, that's not nice to say, but it is clearly protected political hyperbole under the Supreme Court's precedents, and I would say under the Fourth Circuit's precedents, which is where this case is going to presumably end up if it does get appealed.
3: There were T-shirts and hats all over the internet with 8646 on them during Biden's presidency, and no one was prosecuted for that. How does that fit in here?
5: I think that's part of the context, right? If you think about the words that are used, or in this case, the numbers that are used, as the defense lawyers point out, look, they were used during Biden's presidency. 8647, in fact, is all over T-shirts and political billboards and all the rest. And in fact, there's a recent case out of the District of Columbia where there was a sign up using those very same numbers, and a court threw the case out on the grounds that it could not possibly be interpreted as a true threat. So I think the sort of stars are all aligned in the same direction here, that this is a form of, if it's even that, sort of hyperbolic or rhetorical political communication and nothing more. I think it is important, if you look at dictionary definitions and common understandings of what these numbers mean when arranged in that way, that there's very thin, if any, evidence that they point to any kind of violence. You know, get rid of, or in the case of a restaurant, there's no more of. That's 86. And so the sort of violent use of that set of numbers is very rare, not reflected in dictionaries.
3: And to show the extent that the government went to here to try to show that 8647 is a threat, the defense attorneys say the FBI interviewed notorious mobster Sammy the Bull Gravano, and he said 86 could refer to murder, but that the mob would never use that term because it would be too obvious to law enforcement. The FBI also searched for references to 86 in its Sentinel database, records from Comey's prosecution of the Gambino crime family, and even asked Google's artificial intelligence tools and ChatGPT about the term.
5: The whole thing just reeks of course, more of the same sort of retribution against the president's political enemies. And he always says the quiet part out loud. He wanted Pam Bondi to arrest Comey for something. There must be something. And they finally found a prosecutor who was willing to, with a straight face, present this to a grand jury. And I think it's going to be another dismissal and an embarrassment. But here's the thing about the Trump administration. I don't think they were embarrassed. I think the point is to put Comey through the trouble of being charged, arrested, having to plead in front of a judge, you know, and that all happened to Trump, so it should happen to all his political enemies. And that's what this is really about.
3: Also, they argue that even if the alternative argument, so even if this could be taken to suggest violence, it would be political hyperbole and not a true threat. So tell us about that argument in the context of the Supreme Court affording political speech the highest standard of protection.
5: Yeah, I mean, it's obviously recognized a category of speech that can be criminalized called a true threat. But when you define that as a category, if you're the court, you're very careful to make sure the definition does not sweep in political opposition, even when it is sort of couched in violent terms. So even assuming you could read violence into 8647, as I said, in Watts and in other cases, the court has said, well, you have to be very careful not to allow the government to criminalize opposition to political power. In this case, the president of the United States, and in those cases, too. And there are other cases of a similar ilk, right? So there's a civil rights era case where a civil rights leader stands up in front of people he wants to participate in a boycott of white businesses in a southern town. And he says, look, if you don't come along, there may have to be some discipline and necks may have to be broken. And that was a civil case, but the same question arose. Well, is that a threat? Is that a threat of violence? No. That's the kind of strong political rhetoric the First Amendment protects. So even if, as the defense points out, even if you could wring some kind of violent imagery out of 8647, that is still protected speech. It is not a true threat. And that is the sort of cost, if one wants to look at it that way, of having such a robust free speech right in the United States. You can, and speakers often do, make these sorts of communications, even when they implicate, you know, sort of violence.
3: Also, you know, if this actually went to trial, the prosecution would have to prove that Comey knowingly and willfully made the threat. I mean, Comey deleted the post and said he didn't realize that some people associate those numbers with violence. So for the prosecution to prove he had intent seems like it would be a huge hurdle.
5: Yeah, that's not something you can resolve on the motion to dismiss, but the sort of mental state of the speakers would be, you're absolutely right, critical if this thing were to go to trial. Whether or not Comey would testify, I think, is an interesting question if it goes that far. But the statutes that he's being prosecuted under have mental state requirements, as does the First Amendment. The First Amendment, the court said in a case called Counterman versus Colorado, requires that you show that the speaker acted recklessly, a form of sort of subjective intent. You knew there was a danger here that someone would view this as a threat of violence, and you spoke anyway. But I just don't see how you get to, you know, if Watts's speech is protected and other statements about, you know, actually killing the president more directly are protected, how do you get there with something like this?
3: Comey also argues that this is a vindictive and selective prosecution. This is the second time in less than a year that the Justice Department has indicted him. The charges in September accusing him of making false statements to Congress and obstruction of a congressional proceeding were dismissed.
5: There's a lot of violent political rhetoric in the United States. The president himself has engaged in this sort of speech. There are some on the other side of the political aisle who've used 86, and they weren't prosecuted, of course. Then why are you going after Comey, right? So I think it does matter that a lot of political rhetoric circulates. It's long understood to be protected by the First Amendment. And there are questions as to why Comey's being singled out among all those who use similar language to be criminally charged.
3: So do you think a judge might throw out the charges?
5: This may again be that rare case where you can, in fact, throw it out. And defendants make the point that even trying him, putting him through these paces, is its own sanction for what's clearly protected speech. My suspicion, my expectation is that the department's going to say, look, we need factual development here and discovery should take place and you shouldn't throw this out. You know, we promise there's more to this, and they keep doing that. Now, whether a judge has patience for that is another matter. And then, of course, if it's dismissed, it'll immediately be appealed, right? So it is rare to succeed on these sorts of motions. But one of the things that makes it more plausible is just sort of the extraneous statements of the president and the administration and the attorney general about Comey in particular. And, you know, Trump sort of telling his attorney general, pursue these people for something. Now, a court might not say, you know, that's evidence in the case, but it just has to have some impact on how you view cases like this, I would think.
3: Thanks so much.
5: Of course, if it's dismissed, it'll immediately be appealed, right? So it is rare to succeed on these sorts of motions. But one of the things that makes it more plausible is just sort of the extraneous statements of the president and the administration and the attorney general about Comey in particular. And, you know, Trump sort of telling his attorney general, pursue these people for something. Now, a court might not say, you know, that's evidence in the case, but it just has to have some impact on how you view cases like this, I would think.
3: Thanks so much, Tim. That's Professor Timothy Zick of William & Mary Law School. Coming up next, a federal judge speaks out about the top lawyer at DHS putting out a list targeting judges as the worst of the worst. I'm June Grosso, and this is Bloomberg.
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5: Court might not say, you know, that's evidence in the case, but it just has to have some impact on how you view cases like this, I would think.
3: Thanks so much, Tim. That's Professor Timothy Zick of William & Mary Law School. Coming up next, a federal judge speaks out about the top lawyer at DHS putting out a list targeting judges as the worst of the worst. I'm June Grosso, and this is Bloomberg.
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6: ABC News, I'm Mike Dubusky. President Trump is considering striking Iran's energy infrastructure, possibly as soon as this weekend, sources tell ABC News. The president says the latest deal on the table involves Hamas disarming, but it's unclear whether Hamas and Israel are on board. An emotional message from Savannah Guthrie this morning saying that her family's hearts are in ruins over her mother's kidnapping. It comes a day after authorities released a pair of ransom notes to the public. Here's ABC's Alex Stone.
7: The second note came in on February 6th, saying we did not fully grasp the seriousness of her physical condition. We never intended to hurt her. That was not our intention. She perished shortly after she was taken. We believe it was heart-related. She is buried in nature now. Nothing you could have done could have changed the outcome. We want your family to know this and hope you can all find peace. We are truly sorry.
6: And nearly 60 million Americans are under heat advisories this weekend. This is ABC News.
8: And I'm Ed Kalenge in the Bloomberg Newsroom. Here are some of the stories we're watching. A bipartisan group of governors is launching a task force to find solutions to immigration. Oklahoma's Kevin Stitt, Maryland's Wes Moore, Utah's Spencer Cox, and Delaware's Matt Meyer are leading the effort and talk to Bloomberg about it from the National Governors Association summer meeting in Oklahoma City. Maryland Governor Moore says their economies depend on better policy.
9: Whether it is an economy that is focused on cattle or an economy that's focused on dairy or an economy that's focused on chickens and our crab pickers, like in the case of Maryland. We need for Congress to be able to move on this, but we also know as governors, we don't just like sitting there and having to deal with the consequences of bad policy. We actually want to be part of the solution, and that's why I think this time and this moment is so important.
8: Maryland Governor Wes Moore. FIFA President Gianni Infantino is scrapping a controversial plan to sell a stake of the World Cup to outside investors after facing intense international backlash. Bloomberg senior sports reporter Randall Williams says the plan was likely in the works long before this year's tournament.
10: I imagine that Gianni Infantino knew that this World Cup was going to be the most successful yet, in large part because the U.S., Canada, and Mexico have stadiums set up unlike any other country in the world. And so he's looking at it and saying, okay, we're going to make more money than we've ever made. But why don't we make even more money than that? I have this private deal set up. It's good for everybody. And then UEFA and CONCACAF sort of stomped on that, and now he is in big trouble.
8: Randall Williams on Bloomberg this weekend. Infantino sought to bring in as much as $4.2 billion of outside capital based on a $20 billion valuation for the entity. Wall Street wrapped up the trading month of July with a weekly gain for stocks. That story from Bloomberg's Charlie Pellett.
11: For the week, the S&P 500 index was up by 1%. For the month of July, the index gained 0.1%. The Bloomberg Mag 7 index jumped 3.2% as a surge in Amazon, up 15.3%, outweighed a slide in Apple, down 7.3%. The Philadelphia Stock Exchange Semiconductor Index closed little changed at the end of the worst month since 2008. For the week, the Dow up 1%, NASDAQ this week up 1.6%. In New York, Charlie Pellett, Bloomberg Radio.
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2: President Donald Trump has repeatedly called out the Supreme Court justices who ruled against him, at times even mocking them.
3: They're just being fools and lapdogs for the rhinos and the radical left Democrats, and not that they should have anything at all to do with it. They're very unpatriotic and disloyal to our Constitution.
2: And his acting attorney general, Todd Blanche, has described the Justice Department's interaction with federal judges in this way.
4: It's a war, man.
2: And now the top lawyer at the Department of Homeland Security has posted a list targeting federal judges as the worst of the worst. DHS General Counsel James Percival named four judges who ruled against the administration's immigration agenda in his new Worst of the Worst District Judge edition. It mirrors DHS's list of the worst of the worst criminal immigrants. This as threats against federal judges have more than tripled over the past decade. My guest is Judge Esther Salas of the U.S. District Court for the District of New Jersey. She lost her only child, Daniel, 6 years ago when a disgruntled lawyer posing as a delivery driver shot him when he opened the door to their home. After that tragedy, Judge Salas advocated successfully for legislation to enhance security for judges nationwide. Judge Salas, what was your reaction when you saw this post by DHS's top lawyer naming judges as the worst of the worst?
5: My reaction was a bit of shock, because I wouldn't have imagined that a representative like General Counsel of DHS would be launching something like this that I think is an attack personally on the judges and not on the merits, but on the judge. And I think some of the procedural information even provided in those ex posts are inaccurate. And so I worry for those judges. And I worry what is to come from every judge that finds him or herself on this weekly, you know, unveiling, if you will, of the new worst of the worst district judge. I just don't understand what's the end game. What is the end game with this type of rhetoric coming out of DHS? I don't understand it.
2: These judges, the four judges that were listed because they ruled against the administration's immigration agenda.
5: You know, I think that it's pretty clear that they're taking issue with the judges' rulings. And instead of appealing the judges, they're launching these personal attacks. I mean, the point of indicating the president who nominated them. What's the point of that? And then going on to, in some instances, mischaracterize what the judge did and why the judge did it. And certainly not attaching links to the judge's opinions or the docket so that his followers can maybe judge for themselves. This is, I think, an intentional agenda of attacking judges. And it's this negative PR campaign. We've got, sadly, more instances of DHS doing this. This isn't the first time that we see these types of tactics used to unfairly attack judges. We saw DHS do this to Judge McElroy, indicating on a government website that that judge posed a national security threat. The judge got threatened after that reckless post on, again, a government website. We see it with Judge DeBose in Rhode Island, and that was a judge that there was an intentional act to keep key information from the judge. The judge was not told about a murder investigation that was ongoing in another country. And when the judge released the petitioner, they then posted how this judge was a Biden activist judge who let a potential murderer go. And this has played out in Rhode Island. This is fact, what they've done. And the sad fact is this information about Judge DeBose is still up on the website, even though they'd had to apologize for what they did with Judge DeBose. And we see now the sad case, and, you know, God rest his soul, of a judge in the Middle District of Florida, Judge John Steele, who I think made a ruling based on the law. There was an opportunity for DHS to appeal the judge's ruling. They didn't. And instead, they labeled him an activist judge, put his name out there. These are intentional acts that I think are reckless and I think put judges' lives in danger. And I just don't understand, again, what is the end game with this worst of the worst series? What are we looking to do? Are we looking to intimidate judges who don't want to be on the worst of the worst list because they're going to be now targets for threats? So are we working on intimidating judges? Are we threatening judges by putting this information out there and looking for people to then take matters into their own hands? What is the end game?
2: A DHS spokesperson said that the social media thread is nothing more than a factual review of judicial decisions and their real-world consequences. Facts aren't attacks, so they're not backing down. And does this come from the top, with the president and the acting attorney general calling out judges for their decisions?
5: You know, I've been very open and honest about my feelings with respect to the president's comments on down. And I speak to you today as Daniel's mom. You know, this is an incredibly hard month for Mark, my husband, and I. And we are reminded of what's at stake here when our political leaders are recklessly and irresponsibly using rhetoric to attack judges. What can happen? In our case, we know that a lawyer who was unhappy with the way I was handling his case, what he did 6 years ago in ringing my doorbell on a Sunday afternoon at 5 o'clock in the afternoon and taking the life of my only child, one shot to the chest. He almost took my husband's life as well that day. There are a lot of vulnerable people out there, mentally vulnerable people, that see what our leadership is doing in really demonizing judges and vilifying us. And that is what they're doing with using terms like monsters, hating America, legal insurrectionist, rogue, corrupt, judges with agendas, activist judges. These words fuel people that perhaps are otherwise unable to really control themselves. And I just think it's irresponsible and inconsistent with the president's own counsel after the White House correspondence dinner and the issue that happened there. I think the White House spokesperson, along with the president, talked about toning down the rhetoric and, you know, watching for our vitriol. And yet we see the department, DHS, doing exactly the opposite of what has been at least encouraged by the president and his own spokesperson.
2: Does it seem like these attacks are designed to intimidate judges, perhaps make them think twice before they rule?
5: Chief Justice Roberts warned all of us in 2024 about the four illegitimate attacks. And I think the Chief Justice did a great job in reminding all of us in that report about the dangers of these tactics. We talk about violence. We talk about intimidation. We talk about the spreading of disinformation, which I believe much of what are on these ex posts contain misinformation and disinformation that is being churned out to the public. And I also believe that all of this plays into the eroding of the public's confidence in the justice system. And I think this is intentional. I think there is a negative PR campaign that is being rolled out on social media, being rolled out on national news, being rolled out in these statements that come from the top down, that the justice system is broken, that the judges are rogue, that the judges are activists, that the judges are working against particular agendas. And all of this is aimed at eroding the public's confidence in the justice system. And, you know, as Daniel's mom, I can't say that this is just a collection of perhaps ill-advised acts. This is a campaign. rolled out in a way that I have never seen, with articles of impeachment against judges for rulings they're making. Instead of appealing the judges, we're threatening judges with articles of impeachment. We're posting these statements that judges are threats to national security, that judges are activists, that judges are rogue, that judges are disobeying SCOTUS. These are all statements that I think at best are taken out of context, at worst are misrepresenting the rulings that judges are making. And I am concerned that we're doing damage, and I don't know the rippling effects of the damage that's being done on our democracy and on judges in general and on our rule of law.
2: Is the judiciary taking any action against Percival for posting this list, perhaps filing a grievance with the Bar Association for unethical conduct?
5: I'm not privy to anything. I'm speaking to you today just as Daniel's mom, just urging our leadership to act more responsibly. I mean, whatever issues with respect to the merits of a case, take us up on appeal. You know, criticize the merits. If we look at these postings, they go far less to merits and they're personal attacks. As someone who's sort of mourning her son, I'm doing my best to warn the American public and our leadership that there are real consequences at the back end of all of this. And let me just add one other thing. You know, when you call us monsters, when you say and accuse us of hating America, when you say that we're legal insurrectionists, when you say that we're corrupt, when you say that you have a war on judges, you are villainizing us. You are demonizing judges. And I think, and I hate to think this, but as Daniel's mom, someone that's living every day without her only child on this earth, that if something were to happen to one of us, you have in lots of ways insinuated that we had it coming. And that's the irresponsible behavior that is, for me, saddening as someone that has to live every day without her only child. Daniel's birthday would have been July 13th. He would have been 26 years old. And I don't have my son today because a person who felt like they had to take matters into their own hands did. And I think that our political leaders who speak so recklessly and these posts that are, I think, unprecedented, they ought to think about what is the end game with this tactic. Chief Justice Roberts was right. Tension between the branches is as old as the Republic. But what we're seeing now, this is far from tension. This is, in some ways, it is and it feels like war. And we've got an acting attorney general that declared war on the judges. And I just don't think this is healthy for our nation.
2: Thank you so much, Judge Salas. And my condolences over the loss of your son. That's federal judge Esther Salas. I'm June Grosso. Stay with us. Today's top stories and global business headlines are coming up right now.
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6: From ABC News, I'm Mike Dabusky. Iran could be in for another round of American strikes this weekend, sources tell ABC News. The White House continues to face questions about whether Hamas and Israel are on board with that proposed Gaza deal announced by President Trump days ago. Former CIA officer Daryl Blocker says he's not convinced they are.
7: There's zero possibility that the IDF or the Israeli intelligence is going to withdraw without Hamas laying down arms. There would be no reason for them to do that.
6: Speaking of Iran, the president says that country is not to blame for this week's cyber attacks on water facilities in Minnesota.
8: President Trump is claiming that incompetence by Minnesota's government is to blame for coordinated cyber attacks on water systems across that state. The president did not provide any specific evidence for that, but authorities say that more than 30 plants were impacted. According to multiple U.S. officials, investigators are looking at whether Iran or any of its proxies were responsible responsible. But President Trump dismissed the possibility of Iranian involvement. Minnesota Governor Tim Walz pushing back, saying that President Trump knows Iran is responsible, and he blamed DOGE cuts for leaving the U.S. vulnerable to cyber attacks.
6: ABC's Gio Benitez. President Trump also had some strong words for U.S. Attorney Jeanine Pirro, saying he 100% disagrees with her decision to throw out the administration's reflecting pool vandalism case. Pirro's filing yesterday said the pool's damage was the result of flawed installation by the contractor. After that surge of migrants traveled from Morocco to a Spanish territory in North Africa,
9: Spain's Interior Ministry says that of the 50,000 who crossed the border, 48,000 have already gone back, some voluntarily returning after finding dire conditions there in Ceuta. And Spain's Civil Guard and Navy have also said that they will install a floating barrier to strengthen their borders.
6: ABC's Marcus Moore at the Foreign Desk. 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
10: Storm system moving into the Ohio River Valley is going to be responsible for sending high cloudiness across the district in Baltimore this afternoon. We'll be partly sunny through that high cloudiness. Also looks like the flow developing out ahead of the storm is going to produce some hot and humid conditions through the afternoon. Should be 90 to 95 degrees. Cloudiness with the system will continue to move in tonight. We'll turn partly to mostly cloudy. It'll be 70 to 75. Good deal of cloudiness for tomorrow. By late tomorrow afternoon, there's the chance of some showers and thunderstorms from the storm. Highs will be 85 to 90. As the low gets closer to us tomorrow night, showers and thunderstorms look likely. Lows will be anywhere from 70 to 75. Monday, storm will bring us more showers and thunderstorms. There could be some heavy downpours with the storms. Temperatures, they're going to be up around 85. Showers and storms diminish Monday night. I'm Rob Carolyn, and that's your Bloomberg 3-Day Forecast. 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
6: The soldier who's facing criminal charges over poly market trades he made ahead of the ouster of Venezuelan President Nicolas Maduro is looking to have those charges dropped. Defense attorneys said today the wagers do not qualify as insider trading and that the government rushed to criminalize something the law has not yet contemplated. For the first time in 70 years, the best female baseball players in the world are competing on a professional stage, kicking off this weekend in Illinois.
11: By this point, we all know this.
12: There's no crying in baseball!
11: After hundreds of players from around the world tried out and were selected for one of four teams, the new Women's Professional Baseball League, the WPBL, will play its first games. The teams will be based in either New York, Boston, Los Angeles, or San Francisco, but the season is beginning in Robin Roberts Stadium in Springfield because of its central location. The last time women played professionally was in 1954, the year the women's leagues that were started during World War I had to fold because the men had started playing again. Sherry Preston, ABC News.
6: FIFA's president is backing off a plan to sell a 20% stake in the organization to a private equity firm, sports marketing analyst Bob Dorfman.
13: It was pretty shocking. It seemed to come out of nowhere.
6: Several major leagues had threatened to boycott upcoming FIFA events if the deal went through, including the organization representing this year's World Cup winner, Spain. I'm Mike Dubosky, ABC News.
14: And I'm Ed Kalenge in the Bloomberg Newsroom. Here are some of the stories we're watching. The New York Times reports Fed Chair Kevin Warsh may scale back the central bank's scheduled policy meetings, undoing decades of precedent. Bloomberg's Michael McKee has more.
15: The Fed went to 8 meetings a year during the Volcker years, and so it's become the pattern that markets and companies are used to. And if you have fewer meetings, you would have fewer opportunities to at least have planned move in the markets. I mean, you can always do a surprise move, but unless you really want to surprise people, and I don't know why you would, it doesn't make a lot of sense to me on the top.
14: Michael McKee on Bloomberg This Weekend. Jonathan Golub is chief equity strategist at Seaport Research Partners. He weighed in on Fed Chair Warsh and says the market does not like uncertainty.
16: The moves are going to be more clumpy. You're going to have, if the Fed wants to raise or lower rates, they're going to have to move less frequency in bigger amounts. The speculation around that goes up, the volatility goes up, and the value of assets, whether it be equities or bonds, is lower in that kind of an environment.
14: Jonathan Golub. A bipartisan group of governors is launching a task force to find solutions to immigration. Oklahoma's Kevin Stitt, Maryland's Wes Moore, Utah's Spencer Cox, and Delaware's Matt Meyer are leading the effort, and talk to Bloomberg about it from the National Governors Association summer meeting in Oklahoma City. Maryland Governor Moore says their economies depend on better policy.
17: Whether it is an economy that is focused on cattle, or an economy that's focused on dairy, or an economy that's focused on chickens and our crab pickers, like in the case of Maryland, we need for Congress to be able to move on this. But we also know, as governors, we don't just like sitting there and having to deal with the consequences of bad policy. We actually want to be part of the solution, and that's why I think this time and this moment is so important.
14: Maryland Governor Wes Moore. The U.S. joined Japan in engineering one of the most notable rebounds in the yen since the currency began its years-long slide. At the close of New York trading on Friday, the yen was quoted at 157.40 to the dollar, the strongest since early May. The sharp gains were fueled by a combination of direct purchases of the yen, calls by officials to banks that trade the currency, and jawboning from the U.S. Treasury Secretary Scott Bessent and Japanese Finance Minister Satsuki Katayama. Bessent, who has deep knowledge of Japan's place in global markets from his hedge fund career, indicated that he thinks the yen is too weak. Global news, 24 hours a day and whenever you want it, with Bloomberg News Now. I'm Ed Kalegi. This is Bloomberg.
18: I'm David Weston. This week on Wall Street Week, Harvard's Jason Furman on the Fed decision. The European Union moves to reform its merger regulation, but will it get the tech industry going? Johnson & Johnson gets into the robotic surgery business a bit late, but with what it thinks is a better mousetrap. And what are all those think tanks doing?
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0: I'm Stephanie Flanders, and you're listening to a portion of this week's Trumponomics podcast on Bloomberg Radio. Today I'm speaking with Bloomberg reporter Caitlin Riley and Harvard economist Jason Furman about how the US tax system can be better at taxing the ultra-rich. We thought it made sense to talk about how the US tax system is struggling to tax gazillionaires, whether any of the bright ideas being floated for extracting more from the mega-rich would actually work. It's not only the so-called class warriors who are worrying about wealth taxes these days. The International Monetary Fund held a wargaming exercise a few months back with around 50 finance and technology experts. David Ramley wrote about it for Business Week. It included folks from Google, DeepMind and the RAND Corporation and the Federal Reserve, and they spent hours debating how AI could upend the global economy in various ways. Tax system can be better at taxing the ultra-rich. We thought it made sense to talk about how the US tax system is struggling to tax gazillionaires, and whether any of the bright ideas being floated for extracting more from the mega-rich would actually work. It's not only the so-called class warriors who are worrying about wealth taxes these days. The International Monetary Fund held a wargaming exercise a few months back with around 50 finance and technology experts. David Ramley wrote about it for Business Week. It included folks from Google, DeepMind and the RAND Corporation and the Federal Reserve, and they spent hours debating how AI could upend the global economy in various ways. The AI doomsday scenario they were most concerned about, it turned out, was not killer robots, but a potentially civilization-ending attack on the income tax base. The US government, like many, relies on income taxes for much of its revenues. So if AI destroys well-paying jobs, the theory goes, it could destroy a lot of those taxes. Now, there's plenty of companies and big investors who would be raking it in that scenario. The trouble for the tax base is that most of that money would be in the form of capital gains on stocks and other assets, which tend to be very lightly taxed. In fact, in the US, they're often not taxed at all. And a number of Bloomberg stories have highlighted new and even more efficient ways that the super rich are finding to avoid capital gains, even as gasoline prices jump again and the high cost of living stays as the number one issue for most voters. So no wonder that we're hearing more and more proposals from progressive politicians for wealth taxes, both in Europe and the US. In California, a one-time billionaire 5% tax is on the ballot in the midterm elections in November. That's got a lot of attention. There are others. Could any of them get passed? And even before we get to that, would any of them work? Joining me to discuss this, we have in our DC studio, Caitlin Riley, who covers Congress for us with a focus on tax and fiscal policy. And I should say, although she's sitting in a special sound booth in Capitol Hill, it is actually pretty noisy. Caitlin, thanks very much for joining us anyway.
1: It is. Thank you for having me.
0: And I'm happy to say coming back this week is Jason Furman, professor of economic policy at the Harvard Kennedy School and Harvard's Department of Economics. And he, of course, was chair of President Obama's Council of Economic Advisers, writes and thinks about pretty much everything this podcast is interested in. Jason, thanks for coming back.
2: Great to be back with you.
0: Caitlin, just give us a quick summary of how live this issue is of taxing the wealthy, where you hang out on Capitol Hill.
1: Well, it's increasingly front of mind for Democrats. Democrats are not currently in power in either the House, the Senate, or, of course, the White House. And so right now, these ideas are more theoretical, but they featured heavily in the 2020 presidential primary on the Democrat side. And we would expect them to feature heavily again as we look forward to 2028. There are several competing sort of tax proposals on how to get at taxing the wealthy. Some of those are wealth taxes. Some of those would use other types of tax to get at that wealth that's not collected as wages. But we would expect that Democrats will continue to have this debate kind of between the progressive and more moderate flakes of the party about how to tax the wealthy. A large part of that is because when you want to create ambitious new social programs, you have to figure out ways to pay for them. And we're already reaching dizzying levels of debt. So how to pay for a Democratic agenda will be front of mind in the years ahead.
0: I mentioned about the possible future erosion of the tax base due to AI and a reduction in the number of a certain kind of jobs. But the tax base has already been somewhat eroded, right? There is also just a concern that the system is getting worse and worse at taxing some of the new money coming on stream.
1: Exactly. The tax system in the US focuses heavily on wages, and that's really not the way that the wealthy collect and expand their wealth. And the tax code has not been very good at getting at those types of holdings. And we've actually seen the taxes that do target wealth erode over time. The estate tax is a big piece of that. The corporate tax rate here is also lowered over time. And so we've seen the way that previous generations were able to impose heavier taxes on the wealthy erode here. There's some interesting research by French economists Emmanuel Saez and Gabriel Zucman, who looked at the amount the very wealthy paid in tax going back to the 1950s. And recently, for the first time, you saw the top 400 wealthiest households, according to their research, pay actually a lower effective tax rate than the bottom 50% of households in the U.S.
0: Jason, first I should ask whether you sort of buy into the idea that we've got less and less good at taxing wealth, or is it just that there's just a lot more of it about and there's more focus on it?
2: So let's just state a few facts and then I'll get to your question. The first is that the tax code, if you look at slices up through the top 0.1%, is actually progressive. The top 0.1% is paying higher taxes on average than people in the middle, who are paying higher taxes than people on the bottom. Now, I can't tell you as an economist, is it progressive enough? As a person, I think it's not progressive enough, and I'd like to make it more progressive. The second question is, how has it changed over time? It's become a bit less progressive, and the biggest action there has been lowering the corporate tax rate, which used to be 35% and is now 21%. And so that has reduced the taxation of capital income, which disproportionately goes to people at the top. But there's also been, you know, relative to 20 years ago or 25 years ago, things like capital gains and dividend rates are lower than they used to be. Then third, there is an issue of the progressivity within the top 0.1%, you know, the top 400 people that Caitlin mentioned. And in one sense, there's a lot of money that those people have. Relative to the fiscal system as a whole, it's just not quite as important as thinking about the top 0.1%, or maybe even the top 10% of Americans. And then the very last thing is, what is your goal? Is your goal to raise revenue while causing the least pain? Or is it to discourage some type of activity you think is bad? When we do payroll taxes, we're mostly trying to raise revenue and we don't want to harm anyone. When we do tobacco taxes, we want less smoking. The goal is to actually change behavior. When you're taxing corporations, when you're taxing the wealthy, what are you trying to do? Raise revenue with minimal pain or change behavior? And that's a real threshold question that's debated.
0: Caitlin's already pointed out that without any kind of Democrat control in Congress, let alone the White House, they're unlikely to be passed. But, you know, you have Bernie Sanders and Representative Ro Khanna. They propose a 5% annual wealth tax on billionaires. The California initiative, which is on the ballot, there's a bunch of them, but the main one is a 5% tax, one-off tax, supposedly, on net worth over $1 billion. I mean, measured by your tests, do either of those make sense? Do either of those sound like they're just raising money, or are they trying to get rid of billionaires?
2: I am quite skeptical of both of those proposals. So first of all, one, it depends on this fork. In my view, Jeff Bezos has made the world a better place by bringing down prices, expanding variety, even giving access to small businesses to ways to sell things they didn't used to. I also think Jeff Bezos wouldn't miss the money if you raised his taxes. So I very much support raising taxes on Jeff Bezos, but I'd like to do it in a way that doesn't change Amazon that much. I think Ro Khanna and Bernie Sanders don't mind if you got less of the type of economic activity that Jeff Bezos engaged in. They think it probably didn't, on balance, make the world a better place. So we're coming from it from somewhat different places, which gives you different answers. The second thing is, for the two taxes that you just gave as examples, the answers are somewhat different. At the level of California, and I would also say, by the way, the same thing at the level of France, it's just a lot easier for people to move. And so you may not succeed in either goal. You may not raise revenue if you drive people out of the state and lose their jobs and their income taxes and the like. And you may not even have fewer billionaires. Like, you'll have fewer billionaires in California, but you'll have more in Texas. And if you care about the United States as a whole, I don't think you'd count that as any sort of victory. So the smaller the unit that's trying to do it, the harder it is to do this. Then nationally, there's another issue you run into, which is the U.S. Constitution says you can't have direct taxes unless they're apportioned exactly to the population in the state. There's then an amendment that says that is an exception for income taxes. There's no exception for wealth taxes. Most constitutional scholars would agree that the current Supreme Court would rule wealth taxes unconstitutional. So at the national level, I think it's just a waste of time to be talking about it, even if you think it's a good idea, because courts wouldn't allow it.
0: Caitlin, is that right, that people recognize that there's this pretty solid constitutional case against these things, regardless of whether that makes sense, that you can't have direct wealth taxes?
1: Well, I think supporters of the wealth taxes would probably argue that it's an open question. But yes, it's true. There is this like very large looming constitutional question. And with the current makeup of the Supreme Court, it's difficult to see them siding on the side of a wealth tax. So there is this potential very hard stop at the end of this debate.
0: Caitlin, I remember finding surprising

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0: I'm Stephanie Flanders, and you're listening to a portion of this week's Trumponomics podcast on Bloomberg Radio. Today I'm speaking with Bloomberg reporter Caitlin Riley and Harvard economist Jason Furman about how the US tax system can be better at taxing the ultra-rich. Jason, I think it's one of those things that just strikes people as an extraordinary benefit. If you're rich enough that you just never need to realize these gains, you then get to just pass them on intact to your heirs who, given the way our estate tax works, potentially don't pay any further tax on them. Is that the easiest thing that you could tackle within the Constitution?
1: Yeah, absolutely. That's the way I think we should approach it. And broadly, two things. One is, without even getting fancy, you could have higher tax rates. You could raise the top tax rate, which is 37%, by several percentage points without creating very much of a problem at all. You could raise the tax rate on capital gains to 28%. You could raise the corporate rate. And those are just one-line changes in the tax code, no constitutional debate whatsoever, and it would work just fine. Second is the types of structural issues that Caitlin was bringing up, and they largely get at the capital gains rate applies in theory, but in fact, if you hold things, you don't pay it. And there's different ways of getting at it. One is if you eventually have to pay it, then holding it is an advantage, but the advantage is timing. It's not the advantage of you're never, ever going to pay it. That actually has one nice side effect, which is right now, sometimes people get locked into assets with capital gains. For a capitalist system, you'd like whoever is the most productive owner of an asset to own it. If it costs money for the productive owner of the asset to sell it and someone else to buy it, they may not do it. They may get locked in. Capital may be in the wrong hands. So one thing I like about things that reduce this and taxing gains as they're accrued, the Wyden proposal that Caitlin cited, or taxing them at death, or reducing the ability to borrow against them, all of these are different ways of not just fixing the existing system, but actually getting rid of an economic distortion.
0: I guess the reason why the debate is not on raising the basic or the highest rate of income tax is that that isn't capturing this kind of wealth that we're talking about. If you start taxing unrealized gains, I mean, aren't there just enormous logistical and technical issues with that? You're taxing people on things that they haven't actually received as income. Presumably, you're addressing the constitutional question by saying they've effectively received that income.
1: Yeah, the Biden administration had what I thought was actually a pretty thoughtful proposal on this, because there's two issues you need to grapple with. One is, if you tax someone on gains when the market runs up 20%, and then it goes down 20%, do you send them a check? So what they did was basically averaged it over 5 years and had you pay out in installments. And then if the market fell, it just canceled your future installments. So they handled the refund issue. The second is, how do you value privately held assets? And they basically assumed they had a certain rate of return. And then when you eventually sold them, you reconciled with the assumption that was built into it against what had actually happened. I think that was probably a workable system. It's also the case that it was exceedingly unpopular in certain quarters. And we've seen it actually around the world in different countries. I believe Belgium and Italy, but don't fact check me because it's a little bit of a distant memory, have tried at various times to disconnect capital gains payments from when you actually get the cash. And those didn't last very long, or maybe even were canceled before they went into effect. So if you just tax them at death, I think you get sort of 85% of the way to the benefits of taxing them each year as they accrue, with maybe 20% of the political pain. So that probably is the more prudent way, but I'm tempted by the as it accrues.
0: But Caitlin, I mean, Jason mentions the unpopularity, and actually Ben Stephen made this point on the podcast the other day. Until quite recently, billionaires were not particularly unpopular in the US. And then I think partly because they've been so much more in your face in recent years, and you have the likes of Elon Musk and the numbers just becoming dizzyingly high, that seems to have tilted a bit. But it is still incredibly unpopular to really tax wealth at death or tax inheritance at all. I mean, in fact, in the Big Beautiful Bill, the estate tax exemption was raised to $15 million per person. And that doesn't seem to have been a particularly unpopular bit of the bill.
2: That's correct. I will say when you poll people and ask them generally about tax fairness and do you feel that you're taxed fairly? Do you feel that the very wealthy are being taxed fairly? Americans do tend to support increasing taxes on the wealthy. Many of them also feel like they're unfairly taxed. So there is a little bit of a taxes for you, but not for me mentality. But it does get more tricky when you dial into kind of the nitty gritty of specific tax policy. And I think the popularity would also probably depend heavily on where these taxes were targeted and what sort of income thresholds were placed onto them.
0: But Jason, certainly, and this is true in the UK as well, I mean, inheritance tax is just remarkably unpopular, even among people who realistically have no chance of ever having their heirs need to pay it.
1: Yeah, I mean, I've been working on this topic in public policy for 30 years now, and I don't have a good answer for you. You know, I remember once President Clinton, I think he was at a fundraiser, maybe it was in Idaho or something like that, and the person traveling with him called in to find out about the estate tax and said he's hearing a lot of complaints about the estate tax here in Idaho. And what can I tell him? And we sent back the fact that last year, 6 people paid the estate tax in Idaho, to which the person responded, yes, but the children of all 6 of them are currently sitting at the table with him at this fundraiser.
0: Well, that tells you something about the unhealthy political influence of those who are
1: right,
0: sort of wealthy.
1: Right. Right. And to be clear, that's another story that is too good to check. So it is in my memory. I am sure it has grown in my memory over time, but it captures the spirit of it. So that's part of what's going on. But yeah, no, I mean, I remember there used to be farmers that would roll up on Capitol Hill with their tractors, and you'd go through and say the estate tax has all these different special rules for farmers that make it really, really low, paid out over a really long time. And they'd be like, oh, this person had to sell their family farm. And that was basically mathematically impossible because the way in which it paid out over time was such that the income would always be way more than sufficient. So I don't know. I have a hard time with what I see as the irrationality of it. Now, to be clear, if you want to make an argument, and I have friends that make this argument on the conservative side, that somebody worked hard and they saved a lot and they deserve the money and it's unfair, that's not exactly my moral perspective, but I don't think that's a crazy perspective. But if your perspective is this is destroying small businesses, destroying family farms, that's just not factually true.
0: I mean, when you talk about things that are moral principles versus just kind of practical principles, you mentioned it for California, but you seem to be suggesting, Jason, that in the US, this question of not being able to tax wealth because this is so, it's mobile capital and people can go, and you may be right on this, you implicitly seem to be suggesting, you know, if you're in a European country, it's very easy for people to leave a European country, but in the US, it's going to be harder for people to avoid the U.S. tax jurisdiction altogether. Do you think that's true?
1: Yeah. Yes. I was trying to say that. And I agree with myself on that point. But just to be clear, it's not like 0 in the United States and 100 in Europe. It's a continuum. And it's not like if you raise the tax rate to 90% in the United States, you wouldn't get more people leaving the United States. You would, and I wouldn't do it. But within the range of the types of tax changes that are under consideration that we're talking about, the moving out of the United States to me seems like a relatively small consideration. The moving out of California and moving out of France is a medium-sized consideration.
0: Just to kind of bring this to a close, we've highlighted there's obviously a leftward shift, at least in parts of the Democratic Party, and that's producing some of these proposals from the side of the party that potentially would say, you know, we shouldn't have any billionaires. But I highlighted at the start that there's also this whole other reason why we want to get better at taxing wealth, is that the income tax base could be eroded quite significantly by AI. Jason, I mean, we've debated this in the past, how dramatic the change might be from AI, but do you think that that could make these questions more current and the kind of analysis that you've shared about the best ways of doing this will become a much more live issue for policymakers?
1: I think there's a decent chance it will become a much more live issue, but it would be a shame if we thought it was the only issue. So first of all, in terms of AI, yes, we don't know productivity, we don't know the impact on jobs, etc. One of the more robust predictions, though, is that it will lower the labor share and raise the capital share over time. I'm not sure about that, but I'd bet on that a little bit more heavily than I'd bet on the job loss. And I wouldn't bet zero, you know, bet entirely against the job loss. So that is in the sense that I agree with you that this is going to become a more important issue. It is the case, though, that the labor share right now is 70%. I'd be shocked if in a decade it was below 50%. Maybe 30 years from now, it'll be 30%. In all of those, how you tax income is still going to matter. And so, yes, we should figure out how to tax the capital side, which right now is 30% of income, probably rising. And the holes in the way we tax it, as Caitlin and you and I have been talking about, have been growing. So absolutely do that. But I don't think we should forget the old-fashioned income side, which is still the majority and likely to be for some time. And there's more room there as well.
0: Okay. Well, so we don't have to worry about, maybe we should just go back to worrying about killer robots. Jason Furman and Caitlin Riley, thank you so much.
2: Thank you.
1: Thank you.
0: Thanks for listening to Trumponomics from Bloomberg. It was hosted by me, Stephanie Flanders, and I was joined by Bloomberg reporter Caitlin Riley and the Harvard economist Jason Furman. Trumponomics was produced this week by Moses Andam and Sama Sadi, with help from Gilda Dakali in New York and Amy Keane. 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
7: ABC News, I'm Mike Dubusky. Still more questions than answers about that peace deal President Trump announced this week, which would include Hamas disarming and Israel drawing down its attacks. ABC's Mary Bruce questioned the president at Camp David.
8: Do you have assurances from Israel that they are on board with this deal? And what comes first? Does Israel pull back and then Hamas disarms, or does Hamas need to disarm and then Israel leaves
9: Gaza? We do have an understanding with Israel. Israel is very happy about it. Now, will it go through its ups and downs? It's a very complex situation over there.
7: It comes as two U.S. officials tell ABC News the president is weighing a renewed round of strikes on Iranian energy infrastructure this weekend. President Trump also says he 100% disagrees with U.S. Attorney Jeanine Pirro's decision yesterday to throw out the reflecting pool vandalism case. And tens of thousands of migrants have returned to Morocco after rushing the border of a Spanish territory in northern Africa. This is ABC News.
10: And I'm Ed Kalenge in the Bloomberg newsroom. Here are some of the stories we're watching. The New York Times reports Fed Chair Kevin Warsh may scale back the central bank's scheduled policy meetings, undoing decades of precedent. Bloomberg's Michael McKee has more.
11: The Fed went to 8 meetings a year during the Volcker years, and so it's become the pattern that markets and companies are used to. And if you had fewer meetings, you would have fewer opportunities to at least have planned move in the markets. I mean, you can always do a surprise move, but unless you really want to surprise people, and I don't know why you would, it doesn't make a lot of sense to me on the top.
10: Michael McKee on Bloomberg this weekend. Jonathan Golub is chief equity strategist at Seaport Research Partners. He weighed in on Fed Chair Warsh and says the market does not like uncertainty.
12: The moves are going to be more clumpy. You're going to have, if the Fed wants to raise or lower rates, they're going to have to move less frequency in bigger amounts. The speculation around that goes up, the volatility goes up, and the value of assets, whether it be equities or bonds, is lower in that kind of an environment.
10: Jonathan Golub. A bipartisan group of governors is launching a task force to find solutions to immigration. Oklahoma's Kevin Stitt, Maryland's Wes Moore, Utah's Spencer Cox, and Delaware's Matt Meyer are leading the effort, and talk to Bloomberg about it from the National Governors Association's summer meeting in Oklahoma City. Maryland Governor Moore says their economies depend on better policy.
13: Whether it is an economy that is focused on cattle, or an economy that's focused on dairy, or an economy that's focused on chickens and our crab pickers, like in the case of Maryland, we need for Congress to be able to move on this. But we also know, as governors, we don't just like sitting there and having to deal with the consequences of bad policy. We actually want to be part of the solution, and that's why I think this time and this moment is so important.
10: Maryland Governor Wes Moore. The U.S. joined Japan in engineering one of the most notable rebounds in the yen since the currency began its years-long slide. At the close of New York trading on Friday, the yen was quoted at 157.40 to the dollar, the strongest since early May. The sharp gains were fueled by a combination of direct purchases of the yen, calls by officials to banks that trade the currency, and jawboning from the U.S. Treasury Secretary Scott Bessent and Japanese Finance Minister Satsuki Katayama. Bessent, who has deep knowledge of Japan's place in global markets from his hedge fund career, indicated that he thinks the yen is too weak. Global news, 24 hours a day and whenever you want it, with Bloomberg News Now.

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2: You're listening to the Big Take Podcast on Bloomberg Radio. I'm Sarah Holder, and today on the show, we're talking about the dangers of mixing prediction markets with politics. When Matt Mahan officially entered the race for governor of California in late January, he wasn't exactly a household name. Mahan was the mayor of San Jose, a centrist with ties to Silicon Valley. He was polling around 4%. But on the morning Mahan announced his candidacy, he got a boost from an unexpected place.
3: On Polymarket, which is the preeminent political prediction market in the world, there's suddenly a trade for $44,000 that comes into that market to back Matt Mahan's candidacy.
2: That's Liam Vaughan, a reporter and editor on Bloomberg's investigations team based in London. He's been covering prediction markets, which allow users to bet on the outcomes of real-world events.
3: Suddenly his odds go from like the low teens all the way up to 96%. It's this huge spike.
2: If you bet 96 cents that Mahan would win, you'd get paid out a dollar if he did. But before that big bet, you only needed to bet about 12 cents for the same payout.
3: And essentially, the price fluctuates between 0 and 100, and that reflects the apparent odds, you know, according to that market of an event happening. So when Matt Mahan's odds go from like 12% to 96%, at least for a few moments, what that market's saying is there's a 96% chance that he's going to be the governor of America's largest state.
2: Quickly, other traders on Polymarket saw an opportunity to make money. They started taking the other side of the bet, wagering that Mahan would lose. That started pushing his odds back down.
3: But the interesting thing about this market is it doesn't bring it back anywhere close to where it started. It goes to 36%, which is still very high for this guy who hasn't got much name recognition in a market full of, like, you know, very big, big names. And so immediately you start to see press coverage. For example, in the New York Post, there's a piece that runs that afternoon that says the smart money is backing Matt Mahan for California governor.
2: Mahan did not respond to requests for comment. Ultimately, his Polymarket bump wasn't enough to win him the primary.
3: But eventually, kind of gravity caught up. Other candidates with more money and more name recognition prevailed. And ultimately, Mahan kind of quietly exited stage left.
2: But the $44,000 question remained. Who had made the bet?
3: We don't know very much, and I think that that's telling in and of itself, because Polymarket is crypto-based, so the authorities don't know who it is, and unless this individual comes forward, nobody else knows who it is.
2: Whoever it was had shaped the conversation around a major primary race, with one big Polymarket bet. And with the U.S. midterms fast approaching, it's just one example of how prediction markets could be gamed in elections.
3: What's fascinating to me about this incident is that it highlights the inherent vulnerability of some of these markets to manipulation. And so the questions that I was sort of keen to explore were like, well, how is that able to happen? What safeguards are in place to stop it happening? And as we go into the midterms and, you know, elections globally, is this something that we're going to see much more of?
2: I'm Sarah Holder, and this is The Big Take from Bloomberg News. Today on the show, the dangers of mixing prediction markets with politics. Until relatively recently, gambling on politics wasn't allowed in the US.
3: Previously, there was only a couple of forums that were allowing kind of political gambling, and they were associated with universities. And so it was, you know, studied, like, can these things reveal good information and are they useful forecasting tools?
2: For years, that restriction on political betting was enforced by the Commodity Futures Trading Commission, the federal agency responsible for regulating derivatives markets in the U.S. But in 2023, Kalshi, the largest prediction market platform in the U.S. and Polymarket's chief competitor, pushed for those restrictions to be loosened.
3: the CFTC undertakes a review, and ultimately it concludes, as its predecessors had, that this is a bad idea, that it's against the public interest, that it's going to potentially encourage people to either try and make money from democracy or try and influence the outcome of elections, and therefore it should be banned. That then goes before a judge, but ultimately the judge decided betting on politics is not gambling, or it's not gaming as it's written in the statute. So it's a kind of nuanced argument, but ultimately it means that Kalshi and its competitors are allowed, for the time being at least, to allow mass-scale gambling on US politics.
2: That opened the floodgates right before the US presidential election.
3: And so in the presidential election of 2024, I think it's like $4 billion is traded. And when both Kalshi and Polymarket predict that Trump is going to get in, and the polls again are sort of prevaricating, and some say it's a tie, and the prediction markets perform much better in that question, that kind of adds to this sense that this is a good thing and this is something that should be embraced.
2: To prediction markets and their boosters, this outcome seemed to confirm something important, that by harnessing the wisdom of the crowds, crowds with real money on the line, these markets can predict the future more accurately than traditional polling can. What happens next when the Trump administration takes office? How does the regulatory approach to these markets change?
3: I mean, it's a complete 180. Essentially, the Trump administration comes in, they put their own people in charge of the various regulators, and at the CFTC, they get rid of all the Democrats and essentially put in some conservative commissioners who are predisposed to and are supporters of prediction markets. You know, essentially you see a real kind of shift in the administration's attitude towards these markets. And as a result, they explode.
2: In December 2024, the monthly trading volume on Kalshi was $226 million. A year later, it was $6.4 billion. At this point, how do Kalshi and Polymarket's approaches to political wagering differ?
3: Yeah, they're kind of the yin and yang of approaches. Kalshi has spent a huge amount of time and energy trying to position itself as the official market. It does KYC, know your customer. So anyone that signs up has to provide details of who they are, where they live. And so anything that goes wrong or any sort of attempts at manipulation, Kalshi should, in theory, know who's behind that. Polymarket is crypto first, and you don't need to provide your bank details. And essentially, you could do it all anonymously. That you could see via sort of a numerical or a kind of username what that account is up to on a kind of rolling basis, but you just don't know who it is.
2: So, Liam, there was another moment that really marked the entrance of prediction markets into sort of the polling mainstream after the election, after the shifted regulatory approach. Polymarket and Kalshi made a string of deals with major news outlets.
3: Yeah, so I would describe it as a kind of feeding frenzy of deal making between Kalshi and Polymarket and the mainstream media companies. So Kalshi have done deals with CNN, with CNBC, with Fox, and several others. Polymarket have done deals with the Wall Street Journal, Dow Jones, X, Substack. So there is a real strong financial incentive for some of these media companies to be citing these prediction market odds. And that's a kind of contrast with polls, because even though they carry polls, they're not getting paid by the polls to carry them.
2: We don't know the details of all of these deals, but in the agreement between CNBC and Kalshi, CNBC can earn a fee every time someone signs up for Kalshi from its website.
3: The other criticism, which we get into in the piece, is that quite often, because these markets aren't very big outside of the major political events, they're easy to manipulate, and yet they're still cited regularly. Just to give one example, but they're far from alone, but CNN has got this show called The Odds, and they will regularly use Kalshi odds as a sort of frame to talk about current political events. But often they cite markets that are very small. So, you know, there's a discussion around who's going to be the next Speaker of the House. And we looked, and at the time it had like a total of 16,000 betting across its lifetime. So you sort of talk about a market where every day there's like, you know, a couple of hundred or a few hundred people amounts being traded. So the question is, like, is that a market that's robust enough to really be cited by mainstream media organizations? And there's some people that argue, no, absolutely not.
2: Yeah, I mean, it's like the Matt Mahan example. The Matt Mahan market was vulnerable to being moved by this one big bet. Some major outlets ran that story about Mahan's poly market odds in the governor's race without additional context. Does that happen a lot?
3: I mean, it happens more than you'd think, definitely. And it's not helped by the fact that because they've done these deals, they're sort of obliged to consistently refer to these polls.
2: CNN says that, quote, prediction markets offer just one source of data that journalists can use in telling a story, unquote, and that CNN staff are prohibited from trading. A Kalshi spokesperson says that its media partners have, quote, full control over what and how they report, and we don't tell them which markets to cite, unquote. CNN and Kalshi both declined to comment on how much Kalshi pays CNN to cite its data. Bloomberg LP, the parent of Bloomberg News, provides Polymarket and Kalshi data as part of its broader data offering for clients.
4: What do prediction markets themselves say about their utility as forecasters of election results and these risks that they pose?
3: So in terms of their ability to forecast events, Kalshi and Polymarket point to research that suggests that they are consistently very good. They are at pains to say that they should be viewed as additive to existing forms of forecasting, you know, whether that's polls or reporting or whatever else. In terms of the issues that we raise in the piece around the vulnerability of these markets to manipulation, Kalshi would say we are not the same as Polymarket, and, you know, we take our responsibilities to identify our customers and monitor what they're doing very carefully. And if there is anything untoward going on, then we will find it. Polymarket would say a couple of things. One is that in terms of market manipulation, these markets have a sort of degree of ability to self-correct, which is demonstrated. And so even if there are attempts at manipulation, they'll be quickly remedied. And so they would say, I think, that the Mahan example is testament to that, because ultimately, whilst his odds did move, they did also come back as the market kind of responded to that.
2: 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I'm Sarah Holder, and I spoke with Liam Vaughn about the dangers of mixing prediction markets with politics. You can hear the rest of the episode on the Big Take, wherever you get your podcasts.
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6: From ABC News, I'm Mike Dubosky. The Trump administration is continuing to face tough questions about the deal in Gaza that the president says includes Hamas giving up its weapons. Former top-ranking CIA officer Daryl Blocker says Iran looms large over the discussion.
7: Iran is inextricably linked to Hezbollah in Lebanon, to the Khatib Hezbollah in Iraq, to the Houthis in Yemen, and of course to the Muslim Brotherhood offshoot Hamas in the Gaza Strip.
6: Meanwhile, the war in Ukraine is showing no signs of abating.
8: Authorities say Russia launched a deadly missile attack on Kyiv. Ukrainian military officials say a barrage of more than 200 ballistic missiles and drones hit the capital city overnight. New video shows damages to residential buildings, a school, and the Lithuanian embassy. The mayor of Kyiv says at least 9 people were killed and 30 injured, including 4 children. Russia's defense ministry says the latest strike aimed to target Ukraine's logistic facilities and military sites.
6: ABC's Mary Bruce. The battle over the reflecting pool in Washington, D.C. is heating up, with Interior Secretary Doug Burgum now defending his agency after yesterday's motion to dismiss the vandalism case. The opinion, written by U.S. Attorney Jeanine Pirro, suggested the Interior Department failed to provide the U.S. Attorney's Office adequate information. 6 months after the disappearance of Nancy Guthrie, her daughter Savannah shared another message today saying her family's hearts are in ruins. Yesterday, the Pima County Sheriff's Office released two ransom notes.
9: The first note, and they are redacted, from the Sheriff's Department, saying, "Hello, Savannah. We have your mother, Nancy. She is safe but scared. She'll be held for a ransom, and once payment is received, she will be released unharmed. We will be holding her for a maximum of 7 days. You will need to send Bitcoin in the amount of $4 million before 5 p.m. on Thursday the 5th.
6: ABC's Alex Stone, the second note, claimed Guthrie had died. 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
11: Storm system moving into the Ohio River Valley is going to be responsible for sending high cloudiness across the district in Baltimore this afternoon. Will be partly sunny through that high cloudiness. Also looks like the flow developing out ahead of the storm is going to produce some hot and humid conditions through the afternoon. Should be 90 to 95 degrees. Cloudiness with the system will continue to move in tonight. Will turn partly to mostly cloudy. It'll be 70 to 75. Good deal of cloudiness for tomorrow. By late tomorrow afternoon, there's the chance of some showers and thunderstorms from the storm. Highs will be 85 to 90. As the low gets closer to us tomorrow night, showers and thunderstorms look likely. Lows will be anywhere from 70 to 75. Monday, storm will bring us more showers and thunderstorms. There could be some heavy downpours with the storms. Temperatures, they're going to be up around 85. Showers and storms diminish Monday night. I'm Rob Carolyn, and that's your Bloomberg 3-Day Forecast. 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
6: The popularity of prediction markets has led to legal and regulatory problems for some government workers. ABC's Brian Clark explains.
12: Federal prosecutors charged Gannon Van Dyke with using inside information about the military operation to arrest Venezuelan leader Nicolas Maduro to profit on prediction markets. He's pled not guilty, and his defense attorneys in a new filing say those charges should be dropped because that's not insider trading. The filing came a day after former Republican Congressman George Santos paid $35,000 to settle a probe that he had bet against his own attendance at the State of the Union. Brian Clark, ABC News.
6: The Department of Veterans Affairs says it's launching a new clinical trial to find out whether GLP-1 medication can curb alcohol cravings. Here's ABC's Yuri Benajad.
13: While these GLP-1 drugs have long shown their benefit for reducing weight, researchers are investigating how they may impact reward pathways in the brain, which feed cravings for alcohol and drugs. The VA now launching a clinical trial to test whether the drugs can also help treat alcohol abuse among the U.S. military and veteran community.
6: A parade through the streets of Sweden's capital today, marking the annual Stockholm Pride Parade. Nina Nilsson is a member of a proud parents group.
14: It's more important than ever to stand for human rights, for equal rights for LGBTQ people.
6: There was tight security following last week's deadly car attack in Berlin. I'm Mike Dubusky, ABC News.
15: And I'm Ed Kalegi in the Bloomberg Newsroom. Here are some of the stories we're watching. The U.S. joined Japan in engineering a rebound in the yen this week, with the currency quoted at 157.40 to the dollar, the strongest since early May. Kevin Gordon is head of macro research and strategy at Schwab.
16: It's not just the yen. I mean, the Asian currencies broadly. I mean, the South Korean won has been also one that has weakened considerably. So, you know, a lot of it, I think for Japan, though, it is kind of a little bit of a poster child example of when you have inflation that is running away a bit in a central bank that's been a little bit more hesitant to tighten policy, you know, at a more extreme rate. But, of course, I mean, you know, the set of issues that Japan deals with, everything from demographics to, you know, to debt, is a little different than the U.S.
15: Schwab's Kevin Gordon on Bloomberg this weekend. The sharp gains were fueled by a combination of direct purchases of the yen, calls by officials to banks that trade the currency, and jawboning from U.S. Treasury Secretary Scott Bessent and Japan's finance minister. Some major oil companies are warning drivers about prolonged pain at the pump. Bloomberg's Monica Ricks reports.
17: ExxonMobil and Chevron say high fuel prices are likely to stick around even if oil prices drop due to critical shortages in global refining capacity. Nearly 10% of the world's ability to refine crude oil is effectively offline right now in the Strait of Hormuz, which is pushing U.S. refineries close to max capacity or to run flat out to satisfy demand. And CEOs are warning that constraint is expected to continue amid ongoing wars in Russia and the Middle East. Retail gas prices are now just 10% below this year's peak in May, with the national average now $4.10 a gallon, according to AAA. Monica Ricks, Bloomberg Radio.
15: A bipartisan group of governors is launching a task force to find solutions to immigration. Oklahoma's Kevin Stitt, Maryland's Wes Moore, Utah's Spencer Cox, and Delaware's Matt Meyer are leading the effort. And talked to Bloomberg about it from the National Governors Association summer meeting in Oklahoma City. Maryland Governor Moore says their economies depend on better policy.
18: Whether it is an economy that is focused on cattle, or an economy that's focused on dairy, or an economy that's focused on chickens and our crab pickers, like in the case of Maryland. We need for Congress to be able to move on this, but we also know as governors, we don't just like sitting there and having to deal with the consequences of bad policy. We actually want to be part of the solution, and that's why I think this time and this moment is so important.
15: Maryland Governor Wes Moore. This is Bloomberg.
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24: 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And if so, how many? Investing in a time of geopolitical turmoil.
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24: 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GE CEO Larry Culp. San Francisco Fed President Mary Daly.
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25: This is Wall Street Week. I'm David Westin, bringing you stories of capitalism. The European Union is moving toward new merger guidelines to help it develop the sort of tech champions that drive much of U.S. growth. Will they do the trick? And the U.S. leads the world in think tanks. We take a hard look at what they are and what they really accomplish. But we start with the Federal Reserve decision this week addressing persistent inflation, rising borrowing costs, and a whole lot of uncertainty. Jason Furman is professor of economics at Harvard and served as the chair of President Obama's Council of Economic Advisors. So, Jason, we got three things out of the Federal Reserve this week. We got a decision not to do anything about rates. We got a statement that didn't change a whole lot from what it had before. And then we got a news conference from Chair Warsh. Of the three, which was the most important?
26: The dissents were the most important. It's very clear where a lot of members of this committee want rates to go going forward.
25: And in the news conference, certainly Chair Warsh was asked about those dissents, why they dissented, why he disagreed with them. I'm not sure we got a clear answer to that question. Do we have a sense from him, from the way he thinks about it, why he did not join with the dissents?
26: I don't think we got a clear sense from him. I think he has Chair Warsh has two points, which I agree with him on. One is you want to look at financial conditions, and there's been a lot of tightening on the long end of the curve. Now, you need to be a little bit careful. Some of that is in anticipation of what the Fed is going to do. And if the Fed ends up not doing that, some of that would end up unwinding. But so far, financial conditions, at least on the rate side, have tightened. And second, this really is a different type of inflation than what we had a couple of years ago. It's not the same type of labor market tightness, high wage growth, high price growth, high inflation expectations that we saw in the past.
25: Before we get into exactly what you think is causing the inflation, let's talk about the level of inflation itself. We're often taught that core PCE is what the Fed really pays a lot of attention to. That has been rising fairly steadily. So it does give rise to the question, which was asked, what are you waiting for?
26: Yeah, I think that's a totally reasonable question. Inflation is, intolerably high. It's been intolerably high for, five straight years now. The argument on the other side in terms of what you would be waiting for, the two best arguments are, one, that rates may be set above neutral already. So there may be a little bit of a foot on the brake pedal. And yes, you could debate whether you should be pushing harder on the brake pedal, but maybe, and I think arguably and plausibly, you are on the brake pedal already. And then the second argument is the transitory one. And I don't think we're going to hear that word from any government official ever again, probably for another 50 years before they get over what happened last time they used that word. But implicitly, that is what the Dove case is, at least at the moment.
0: When it comes to the T word, whether we use the word transitory or not, how long is transitory? I mean, it's been 5 years now that we've been over 2%, and there may be different reasons for the over 2%. But as I say, it doesn't look to be going back to 2% anytime soon.
26: Yeah, the different reasons is important. I mean, it looked at the end of 2024 as if we were headed back to 2%. It was almost within spitting distance, and then it took off again. Why did it take off again? I think in part that was tariffs, which probably have added half a point to a percentage point to the inflation rate. And then subsequently, the Iran conflict, which has added maybe a few tenths more to core PCE, a lot more to headline inflation. And so, you know, in some sense, things were lined up nicely. Now, the story in the 1970s was one excuse after another. Each time you had high inflation, it might have been different than the year before. So you want to be a little bit careful if you find yourself making excuse after excuse after excuse. But, you know, tariffs in Iran, they really are pretty big things, and they raise the price level. They don't permanently raise the inflation rate, or at least they shouldn't, as long as the Fed is credible.
0: And it raises the question, I think, whether the cause of inflation can be limited to the specific cause, whether it's tariffs or whether it's Iran and energy. When you start there, can it spread into other sectors of the economy?
26: Yeah, that's the most important question, and that's what the Fed is trying to figure out right now. And there's a few mechanisms for that. Some of it is direct, you know, just the cost of jet fuel goes up, so airplane tickets go up. That's not the biggest concern. The big concern is if it gets built into expectations, and the way that manifests itself is economy-wide wage setting and economy-wide price setting. So if you see prices go up faster, and that leads to wages going up faster, and wages going up faster leads to prices going up faster, and you end up with a sort of persistent cycle. That is so far where I am cautiously optimistic. We're not seeing the wage growth commensurate with this type of inflationary economy, again, in the way that we saw it a couple of years ago. But that is where we would see the broadening out if it really starts to show up, not just in specific prices, but across the board prices, and especially in wages.
0: Do the numbers coming out of the labor market cut both ways? There was a time not too long ago, there was a lot of concern on the Fed that, in fact, there was a loosening of the labor market. We needed to really keep rates low for that reason. That does not appear to be true now. It's more stable now than it was 6-9 months ago. Does that give the Fed actually some license to increase to address the inflation question?
26: Yeah, it absolutely does. You know, the Fed has two mandates. The employment mandate right now is in better shape than I can almost ever remember. Normally the unemployment rate is either too high and it's coming down, or, you know, maybe it's too low and it's rising quickly or something like that. It's just been amazingly stable. It peaked in November of last year. It's fallen a bit since then. It's basically the same place for the last 2.5 years. And it's not clear what would dislodge that unless there was some big exogenous shock to the economy, say the AI bubble burst. And I don't think there's any reason to expect that to happen anytime soon. So yeah, the Fed really just needs to worry about the one side of its mandate right now, which is inflation.
0: The Fed certainly does not say it moves off of the markets, but the markets are a data point. And one thing that happened in the wake of the news conference was particularly the yield on the 30-year going up to the highest level in 19 years since before the great financial crisis. Is that some information that Kevin Warsh and the members of the Fed need to take into account? What does that tell them?
26: What that tells them is that, you know, markets to some degree are expecting them to keep their word. A lot of that movement was in the real rate, not in expected inflation. It says they expect the Fed to deliver rate hikes as needed to keep inflation under control. In some ways, I saw that as a sign of credibility that the Fed would be there to deal with this problem. You know, that being said, you know, I'm not entirely sure of the strategy that you try to keep the markets calm by not speaking, and then you deliver some big surprises. In some sense, the meeting itself was a surprise. We didn't know. I expected them to hold, but it was much less certain than it often has been in the past. The dissents were a surprise. Some of the communication was a surprise. And so some of this volatility, to me, seems unnecessary. And I hope it's a growing pain, not something that's here to stay.
0: Well, we'll talk about that communication issue, because Chair Warsh from the beginning has made no secret of the fact he does not believe in a lot of forward guidance. He thought it might have been necessary when we're coming out of the great financial crisis. Don't need it anymore. And so he's moved away from that. At what point does that really undermine some of the stability in the market? Because as you say, then you wait and you get a big surprise. Is this really giving rise to some doubt about his new policy of really cutting back on forward guidance?
26: I think forward guidance was overdone, but we don't want to go too far in the other direction. You know, first of all, a lot of members of the committee are going to be communicating. So if you don't hear more authoritative communications, you'll end up with more noise and confusion. Every time the chair does communicate, you can end up with a bigger reaction. And finally, I think most important, what the Fed really needs to grapple with, which is if it wants to talk less, it probably needs to act more. You know, Chair Warsh was relying on the moves in the long end to justify not moving rates. Well, part of why the long end is moving is an expectation about what the Fed is going to do in the future. Where does that expectation come from if the Fed doesn't communicate? In a world where the Fed wants to say less, you know, maybe it's going to actually need to move rates more aggressively, and so it lets its actions speak rather than its words, and I haven't seen any willingness to do that.
0: And it's all about that critical word you raised, which is credibility of the Fed, which is we all need. The markets need it. The economy needs credibility of the Fed. And some people today are questioning whether they've lost a bit of credibility. What is the danger here, particularly as I, as not an economist, look at this 5 years, over 5 years, over 2%, and you say, oh, no, we're going to get to it. We're going to get to it. You know, if your child said that to you over 5 years and never did it, you'd have some doubts.
26: The Fed is starting with an enormous amount of credibility. Now, it doesn't want to be reckless and spend that credibility willy-nilly. That would be a real mistake. But, you know, to me, it's amazing. 5 years of promising inflation will come down, having inflation not come down, and yet having the market expectation of inflation still be really tame is a testament to the way in which people believe in the Fed. So far, Chair Warsh has said all of the right things. He may need to actually start putting his money where his mouth is if he doesn't want to start, you know, going into deficit on the credibility bank that the Fed has built up over the years.
0: Coming up,
1: growth has been slowing down for a long time in Europe, but we've ignored it. And now we cannot ignore it any longer. Now conditions have changed.
0: Mario Draghi urged the European Union to figure out how to get in the tech race. Now the European Commission is trying to move in that direction with new merger guidelines. But are they enough?
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1: This is a story about keeping up with the Joneses. The United States has led the world in building huge technology companies and attracting enormous capital. Now it's riding the crest of that wave into the revolution that is artificial intelligence, while Europe looks on with envy, or at least with a strong desire to try to catch up. Now, at the highest levels, it's trying to do something about it.
2: Growth has been slowing down for a long time in Europe, but we've ignored it. And now we cannot ignore it any longer. Now conditions have changed.
3: We need new tech champions in Europe.
4: The fact of the matter is 43 of the largest 50 companies in AI are US-based.

0: Europe has won.
1: The quest for Europe to get into the mega tech game is one of the reasons it's now undertaking the biggest revision to its merger rules in over 20 years. And few people know more about the potential impacts for businesses and consumers than Fiona Scott Morton, a professor at the Yale School of Management and a former chief economist at the Antitrust Division of the U.S. Department of Justice.
2: There's been a lot of angst in Europe over growth and the ability of Europe to stay at the technological frontier. And we've had a couple of reports, the Letta report and most recently the Draghi report, that have really hammered on that and pointed out all the issues in Europe that are holding back Europe from more growth.
1: Scott Morton says the new guidelines, which were published in April and are now under review, aim to change that.
2: I think the complaint has been among some parties in Europe that the Commission is not favorable enough toward the mergers they would like to do. So this is explicitly laying out how do you come to us with a story for why your merger is really good, why your merger is going to increase innovation, something like that, and explicitly laying out what those factors would be. Really hammered on that and pointed out all the issues in Europe that are holding back Europe from more growth.
1: Scott Morton says the new guidelines, which were published in April and are now under review, aim to change that.
2: I think the complaint has been among some parties in Europe that the Commission is not favorable enough toward the mergers they would like to do. So this is explicitly laying out how do you come to us with a story for why your merger is really good, why your merger is going to increase innovation, something like that, and explicitly laying out what those factors would be and how you might go about showing them.
3: It's a big deal. It's a big deal because it's been 20 years since there was a revision of the guidelines, and it's a good exercise in showing the direction of where competition law is heading.
1: Ingrid Vandenborre is the head of Skadden Arps European Competition Practice in Brussels. It's firms like hers that are navigating the changes on the front lines.
3: What the guidelines...
2: How do you come to us with a story for why your merger is really good, why your merger is going to increase innovation, something like that, and explicitly laying out what those factors would be and how you might go about showing them?
3: It's a big deal. It's a big deal because it's been 20 years since there was a revision of the guidelines, and it's a good exercise in showing the direction of where competition law is heading.
1: Ingrid Vandenborre is the head of Skadden Arps European Competition Practice in Brussels. It's firms like hers that are navigating the changes on the front lines.
3: What the guidelines do is they set out also for the difficult deals, also for those that may not be so easily to get through. There's a couple of factors that are more developed. A, the Commission's going to look at efficiencies in a much more robust way. They call it the theory of benefit in the guidelines. So they're not only looking at what will the harm be to the economy of a transaction potentially, but also what will the benefits be. The second element is that they're going to look at markets on a dynamic way. The key term in the guidelines is dynamic competitive potential of a transaction. And so it's going to be forward-looking. One of the examples set out in the guidelines is to say, we're going to look at non-European companies and how they may bring product into Europe in the future, even if they're not doing that today. We're going to look to constraints that may happen in the future.
1: Beyond giving companies explicit leeway to argue for efficiencies or changes in the market to justify their mergers, the new guidelines specifically address the question of startups and provide ways for early investors to reap rewards for taking chances.
3: We all know that that's what startup companies need. When you invest, you need to know you have an exit route as well, and that's really what the guidelines are trying to do. So those are a couple areas where very concretely the guidelines set out some more robust frameworks for companies, following also on the Draghi report that indicated investment needs confidence, right? And confidence needs to come with the knowledge that there is an exit strategy and an exit route that's possible.
2: So if I invent a drug and I want to sell it to a big pharma company, what are going to be the rules about which firm can purchase my startup? And there's various cutoffs according to what market share the startup has or the acquirer has and how big they are and so on. So that's very helpful for investors and founders of small companies that want to plot out their exit strategy, for example. And yeah, and for innovation, same thing. If I'm going to merge with another firm and I'm going to bring forward an innovation story of benefit that because we're together, we're going to have more innovation, I need to understand what the Commission wants to hear to explain that that's going to be the reason why our merger is going to be great. So I think those are perfectly useful things and should help with growth.
1: The new guidelines may make some deals easier, or at least more certain, but some think they could fall short in the specifics. For one thing, in giving more play in the joints, they may require additional work for companies and their lawyers.
0: In any set of regulations, and particularly in competition, there's a balance between certainty and discretion with the regulator.
4: Right.
0: Where do these proposed regulations come out on that sort of barometer? Does it give you more certainty and more clarity, or does it increase discretion? Because in reading through them,
4: yeah,
0: there's a lot of discretion. There are a lot of factors put into the hopper.
3: Yes, yes. That's a very important point we've been assessing with our clients as well. There's a large efficiencies framework. It's pages and pages. I mean, this is a piece of prose. It's almost 100 pages long. Efficiencies is a core part of that, so it goes on for some while in this document. I think what is important is we'll have to see how the commission will assess it in the first decisions to come under these guidelines, right? And to see how they will set out this framework and implement it in practice, because I would think initially it may lend itself to a bit of discretion.
1: And although the new guidelines would recognize the need for scale in some sectors to achieve the sort of innovation that Europe seeks, with that scale may also come greater scrutiny.
2: The thing that really does come through in the enforcement of mergers is when you need to be that big to participate in an industry successfully, we know there will not be hundreds of competitors. We know right up front there's going to be one, two, three, four, not that many. So we regulate with that in mind, with this oligopoly, as it's called, kind of theory in mind. And you wouldn't want, for example, Coke to merge with Pepsi. That would leave us with too few drinks choices. It's going to have the same kind of impact on mergers that have similarly few competitors. So if we only have three big clouds, then both conduct and mergers become scrutinized in a way that they would not if it was restaurants.
1: The guidelines we've seen so far are only a proposed version, with the commission now poring over a raft of comments. But those who know suspect that the finished product won't be all that different from what we've seen, and that it will be out before the year is over.
3: So the consultation period ended end of last month. We know summers tend to be a quiet period. I don't know if we'll be much more ahead of Q4. What we've been told is Q4 of this year. So we may have to wait until then.
0: As you advise clients considering possible deals, does the proposal of these new guidelines affect timing? I mean, do you have companies saying, we better get it done now because we know what the old guidelines were, we're not sure what it's going to be? Or on the other side, do they say, you know what, maybe we could wait a little while because it may be a little bit easier to get it through?
3: Yeah, I mean, we've had questions like that. Or sometimes companies say, well, we'll just not look at these drafts yet because we only want to be dealing with the final product once it's there. And then we'll assess. It's kind of similar. We've said repeatedly, this is already how the commission is analyzing mergers today. We don't think it's going to materially change whether you notify a transaction, say, next week versus in November. There may be one or two decisions that will come out that will reflect efficiency assessments. That would be something to wait for. I think the private bar among practitioners, no one wants to be the guinea pig on a first efficiencies full-out assessment because it's more discretionary how that will come out and how exactly the commission will now be applying this very robust framework.
1: Whatever the strengths or weaknesses in the new proposed guidelines, it will take some time to see how much they truly change what mergers make it through the European process.
2: I don't think these guidelines will be a sea change. I think they'll be a clarification. I think they're going to cause firms to think more carefully in a good way about, is their merger going to enhance something like resilience, innovation, help the environment in one of the ways that's credited in the guidelines, do something useful and be able to come with an affirmative story of that usefulness. That would be, of course, great. And that might encourage some beneficial mergers. But I don't think we're going to see a big change.
0: If we go back through history, I think it's fair to say there's been something of a dialogue back and forth between Europe regulators and U.S. regulators when it comes to competition / antitrust. One learns from the other, one gets ahead of the other, sometimes one is proud of being ahead of the other. Will these regulations as drafted have much influence
1: in other parts of the world, including the United States?
2: Well, they definitely will have influence in other parts of the world because most of the world follows Europe on competition law, not the United States. We're not that good at it, it turns out. But the thing about the United States is we redid our merger guidelines in 2023. So really, there's some learning from those 2023 guidelines that you can see in the European revision, and then some things that they're doing that go beyond what the United States did in 2023. I would say there's more on innovation. There's more on these little small firms being acquired. There's more on the theory of benefit. There's a bit less on labor and monopsony because in Europe, labor regulations are so strong, you don't have as big a monopsony problem.
1: When the dust settles, the most important question will be whether the new guidelines are fit for purpose. The purpose of keeping up with, or at least not falling further behind, the U.S., or whether the thing holding the development of European tech champions back has had little to do with competition policy, but turns much more on deeper integration of the European Union itself.
2: The argument that they're putting forward is that that merger will make a bigger firm and therefore make some kind of European champion. That's actually not typically how we've seen the champions in other parts of the world emerge. If you think about Google or Microsoft or IBM back in the day, they didn't come from a merger. They came from very fast growth of an innovative firm. And so a lot of what the Draghi report talks about is not, in fact, mergers, but is about the barriers to the single market being really effective. If you start up a company in the Netherlands, how quickly can you sell across all 27 member states, 500 million people? If you could do that as fast as can happen in the United States, because we have free commerce between our states, you could grow really fast.
1: Up next, the U.S. leads the world in think tanks, those nonprofit idea generators. But what do they really do? And do they make a true difference?
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10: ABC News, I'm Mike Dubusky. Two U.S. officials tell ABC the president's considering more strikes on Iran this weekend. ABC's Alex Stone has more.
11: The president says a deal could still be reached, as recent polling shows many Americans are increasingly turning against the war. The president, however, is defending the war.
12: Well, I think we just want to win. You know, we just want to win. We're doing very well.
11: A recent Quinnipiac poll finding 66% of Americans say the war is not worth fighting.
10: An explosion in central Moscow has left three people dead and more than a dozen wounded, according to Russia's interior ministry. Authorities haven't cited a cause for the explosion, but it does come after Russia launched a barrage of missile strikes on Ukraine overnight, killing nine. And after U.S. Attorney Jeanine Pirro tossed out a case that claimed vandalism was responsible for damage to the reflecting pool in Washington, President Trump now weighing in, saying he 100% disagrees with Pirro. This is ABC News.
13: And I'm Ed Kalegi in the Bloomberg Newsroom. Here are some of the stories we're watching. The U.S. joined Japan in engineering a rebound in the yen this week, with the currency quoted at 157.40 to the dollar, the strongest since early May. Kevin Gordon is head of macro research and strategy at Schwab.
14: It's not just the yen. I mean, the Asian currencies broadly. I mean, the South Korean won has been also one that has weakened considerably. So, you know, a lot of it, I think for Japan, though, it is kind of a little bit of a poster child example of when you have inflation that is running away a bit in a central bank that's been a little bit more hesitant to tighten policy, at a more extreme rate. But of course, I mean, the set of issues that Japan deals with, everything from demographics to debt, is a little different than the U.S.
13: Schwab's Kevin Gordon on Bloomberg This Weekend. The sharp gains were fueled by a combination of direct purchases of the yen, calls by officials to banks that trade the currency, and jawboning from U.S. Treasury Secretary Scott Bessent and Japan's finance minister. Some major oil companies are warning drivers about prolonged pain at the pump. Bloomberg's Monica Ricks reports.
15: ExxonMobil and Chevron say high fuel prices are likely to stick around even if oil prices drop due to critical shortages in global refining capacity. Nearly 10% of the world's ability to refine crude oil is effectively offline right now in the Strait of Hormuz, which is pushing U.S. refineries close to max capacity or to run flat out to satisfy demand. And CEOs are warning that constraint is expected to continue amid ongoing wars in Russia and the Middle East. Retail gas prices are now just 10% below this year's peak in May, with the national average now $4.10 a gallon, according to AAA. Monica Ricks, Bloomberg Radio.
13: A bipartisan group of governors is launching a task force to find solutions to immigration. Oklahoma's Kevin Stitt, Maryland's Wes Moore, Utah's Spencer Cox, and Delaware's Matt Meyer are leading the effort. And talked to Bloomberg about it from the National Governors Association summer meeting in Oklahoma City. Maryland Governor Moore says their economies depend on better policy.
16: Whether it is an economy that is focused on cattle, or an economy that's focused on dairy, or an economy that's focused on chickens and our crab pickers, like in the case of Maryland. We need for Congress to be able to move on this, but we also know as governors, we don't just like sitting there and having to deal with the consequences of bad policy. We actually want to be part of the solution, and that's why I think this time and this moment is so important.
13: Maryland Governor Wes

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1: Most people out here think that taking care of one another is important. And most people would step up for a neighbor going through a tough time. Most people around here help out friends and family when they need it. 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
3: This is a story about return on a different kind of investment, an investment not in plants and equipment, but in ideas. We hardly go through a day without getting a new report or policy proposal from a think tank, from the Council on Foreign Relations or RAND or Heritage or Brookings, all supported by wealthy individuals and corporations. But do they make a real difference? And how do we tell? For that matter, how do they tell?
4: I've been intensely interested in this question, what I call the business of ideas.
5: Carolyn Elkins studies think tanks at Harvard Business School.
4: How do ideas get formulated? How do they make it in the marketplace? How do we value them? And more importantly, what influence and impact do they have on the society in which we live?
5: Elkins says that there are between 8,000 and 10,000 nonprofit organizations worldwide that deal in the business of ideas, and the U.S. has 20% of them. The five biggest think tanks in the U.S. brought in roughly $1.3 billion in their latest reported fiscal years. But their rise has been a long time in the making.
4: They go back, you know, really all the way into, at least in the United States, into the Second Industrial Revolution, and they really take off after World War I. Brookings is among the first, and then we have the Council on Foreign Relations, and then we see another uptick again in these think tanks in the post-Second World War period, and that's when we have institutes like the Aspen Institute coming into fruition, a lot of them focusing on, you know, sort of big sort of geopolitical problems like the RAND Corporation and others. And these think tanks were really meant to bridge this kind of research for research sake, which is really what universities were doing, with practical implementation, decision makers.
5: One of the most prominent of these nonprofit idea generators is the Aspen Institute. Dan Porterfield took over leadership of the Institute in 2018 and has just stepped down to become CEO of the Jack Kent Cook Foundation.
6: There's a lot of different models for being a so-called think tank. Many think tanks that are well known, like the Brookings Institute or the American Enterprise Institute, assemble scholars who then write reports that are meant to be very relevant about issues facing our country or the world. In the case of the Aspen Institute, we're less of a think tank than a do tank. We don't sit around and go up to Capitol Hill. We don't have any lobbying at the Aspen Institute. We don't tell the government what it should do. We're more likely to build the table around which many players sit so that they together can sort out how to frame and address a problem.
3: When you went to lead the Aspen Institute, what did you feel you needed to accomplish? What were your goals?
6: Probably two big things to start. The first was that the Aspen Institute, led by Walter Isaacson, had taken off as an organization, had seeded many fantastic programs in leadership or in collective problem solving around the country. And part of my responsibility as CEO was to develop an enterprise strategy so that the collection of programs would fit well together and so that they all would benefit from a robust and sustainable enterprise. The second part of my work when I started was to figure out ways that we could get younger as an organization to be more relevant to a changing world.
3: Looking back at it now, what do you feel like you did accomplish?
6: We have a stronger understanding of our identity. We have more cooperation and collaboration across the organization. We're able to propose bigger concepts for bigger donations, for bigger impact, because we're using all of our enterprise muscles. That's one thing. The second thing is I think we developed a logic in the institution to compete confidently, to go make a difference. And of course, these are challenging times. because there's so many events that have happened, even in the 8 years I've been CEO, that you wouldn't have predicted in our society, from a pandemic to the killing of George Floyd to more. And so I think that competing confidently means taking all of those moments of societal anxiety and difficulty and disagreement and saying, okay, this is our moment to contribute and to lead by bringing people together, by using our strength in the service of what society needs.
5: All worthy goals for Aspen and for others, but can one measure progress toward them? Elkins says her study of organizations like the Aspen Institute has convinced her that there are ways to measure success even in the generation of ideas.
4: We can optimize, and the way in which we measure that is we have all kinds of ways that we can count. The very basis of Aspen, the PEPG's vision, was to create a good society, to cultivate human flourishing. And I think it's one of the things that we're looking at in society today. How do we cultivate empathy? How do we cultivate judgment? How do we cultivate ethics? How do we cultivate leadership? And by the way, I should say, these are precisely the things that folks like Sam Altman will tell us AI won't do for us. So it's very difficult in some ways to measure it, other than to say they're very good at it. And I would measure it in perhaps in one way that does actually come to mind is, what are the kinds of people, who can they bring around the table? I know of no one that has the kind of convening power that Aspen has. People trust the Institute to have closed doors, Chatham House rules, to discuss not just thorny issues, but issues that really are impacting society, everywhere from Vivian Schiller's work in media. And I love the way she approaches problem solving, which is precisely how Aspen in general does, which is this an important problem or question that we should be answering?
5: Another way to measure success is by what others in the field say about the work and whether they step up to share the burden. Romy Drucker is director of the education program at the Walton Family Foundation, which has given millions of dollars to the Aspen Institute.
0: The Walton Family Foundation recently conducted a study in partnership with Gallup about opportunity and what's going to help opportunity flourish in America. And there were some really interesting findings, including that most Americans are really excited to invest in their communities, to give back. But the number one obstacle they cited was, who's going to listen to them? No one is there to really receive their ideas, to help uplift them. I think when we think about think tanks and forums that are convening people and ideas and resources around new ideas and innovation, it's about overcoming that barrier. I think what's been really powerful about Aspen is their unwavering commitment to fostering a dialogue across lines of difference, as well as intergenerational change. You will find in every conversation at Aspen differing perspectives. You will find an openness to disagreement. We are a foundation that believes in evaluation, and we have our own way of measuring ROI. And so we want to see not just powerful convening, but ideas that make their way into the zeitgeist. And we have tools to measure that. So we work with our partners to develop those outcome measures. And if we're going to push for systems change and bold ideas, we have to have clear goals. This is one of the things about philanthropy where sometimes, you know, we are working in a gray area in terms of social impact.
5: And financial support from wealthy individuals and foundations in itself can be an indicator of success. Recently, the Bezos Family Foundation created a Center for Rising Generations at Aspen, contributing $186 million and leading others like the Walton Family Foundation to join in.
0: This is a critical step in Aspen elevating its commitment to young people, believing in them as future shapers, investing in their leadership skills. We think that bringing together all of Aspen's youth work under one umbrella is going to be a really powerful signal about what it's going to take for both Aspen as an institution itself to evolve, but also for it to evolve its influence in the world.
5: While think tanks like the Aspen Institute focus on goals that may be hard to put numbers to, like the free exchange of ideas, others are driven by more specific, measurable results. The last 50 years have seen the rise of the explicitly partisan think tank devoted to getting things done in Washington.
4: since the 60s and 70s, what we've really seen is a shift in them becoming much more political. And then we have Ed Foner in the basement of Congress. He was just a young sort of staffer, I believe, at the time, and frustrated by the fact that the American Enterprise Institute refused to release its report on, I think it was supersonic jets, to the Senate because it didn't want to influence policy. And at that point, we see a real turn, certainly with the Heritage Foundation and others, saying, actually, what we want to do is to really influence policy in a particular political direction. And we see that coming to fruition, as we know, in the 80s, when the Reagan administration adopts the Heritage Report as the Bible of the Reagan administration, adopting two-thirds of its 2,000. They really have played a very large role in shaping American society.
5: Recently, the Heritage Foundation has made a name for itself with its Project 2025 blueprint for the second Trump administration, something Mr. Trump disavowed during his campaign, but much of which has since come to fruition. There's no denying the impact of the Heritage Foundation's approach and its demonstrable successes. But Elkins says there remains an important role for organizations like the Aspen Institute.
4: I felt very strongly that that institute has the potential of playing an outside role in society. I've sort of borne witness to the fact that we have moved away from sort of exploring ideas just for the sake of exploring ideas to being really quantified metrics, being asked all the time, sort of what we call sort of the audit culture, which is in some ways reflective of this kind of culture of efficiency that we all live in. And in many ways, the Aspen Institute, their direction isn't necessarily headed that way. What they're asking, as I said, is the question, what makes for great human flourishing? And so what that means is they're not looking to sort of necessarily change policy directly or at being prescriptive about policy. What they're looking to do is to cultivate a good society.
5: But accomplishing even the most important goals requires resources and difficult decisions about where to direct those resources.
7: Perhaps the most important job of a CEO of a for-profit company is allocating capital. It strikes me you're allocating capital as well if you're running the Aspen Institute. It's money, but it's also time and talent. When you decide, yes, we're going to do something like the Bezos Initiative, or we're going to cut back perhaps in another place, how do you decide how to allocate that capital?
6: It's a big deal. Make sure you have a clear purpose statement so people know what it is you do and what you don't do. We worked with a consulting company, SY Partners, from here in New York to really drill down over the course of 6 months. Why are we here? What is the reason this institute even exists? But that allocation of capital, of time, talent, and resources is critical because an organization can't do everything and it shouldn't try.
8: That does it for this edition of Bloomberg Wall Street Week. I'm David Westin. Stay with us. Today's top stories and global business headlines are coming up right now.
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10: From ABC News, I'm Mike Dubusky. Iran is bracing for more U.S. strikes this weekend, with two U.S. officials telling ABC President Trump is considering an escalation. ABC News Chief White House Correspondent Mary Bruce has more.
11: Sources tell us the president is weighing another round of strikes, intense strikes on energy targets. And I pressed the president on how long Americans can expect this back and forth to drag on. And the president told me Iran will get weaker. They'll get a little stronger, but they'll get weaker. And then they'll peter out, in his words.
10: Tens of thousands of migrants are now back in Morocco after attempting to cross the border into a Spanish territory on Africa's north coast this week.
12: Some 50,000 people rushing the border into the Spanish territory of Ceuta this week, many of them swimming 3 miles from Morocco in northern Africa to reach the enclave. Images show people emerging from the water in wetsuits, others on boats, and climbing through holes in the fencing and then sprinting into the streets of the city. Officials said at least 67 people died in the incident that prompted Spanish authorities to deploy the military.
10: Spanish authorities have also now set up a sea barrier to stop an incident like this from happening again. President Trump is at odds with U.S. Attorney Jeanine Pirro, saying he 100% disagrees with her decision to toss out the reflecting pool vandalism case. Nearly 58 million Americans are under heat alerts today as a large area of high pressure continues to pump dangerous heat across much of the country.
13: We're not talking about feel like or heat index. No, 116 degrees in Phoenix, 116 in Las Vegas. Billings is one to watch as well. Saturday, today, temperatures could reach 107 degrees. That could be an all-time high for August. That's what we're anticipating. Rapid City, 105 degrees as well. Daily record-breaking highs.
10: ABC News meteorologist Samara Theodore. The heat also driving dangerous wildfire conditions in the Pacific Northwest. 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
2: Now, your three-day weather forecast on Bloomberg 99.1.
14: Storm system moving into the Ohio River Valley is going to be responsible for sending high cloudiness across the district in Baltimore this afternoon. We'll be partly sunny through that high cloudiness. Also looks like the flow developing out ahead of the storm is going to produce some hot and humid conditions through the afternoon. Should be 90 to 95 degrees. Cloudiness with the system will continue to move in tonight. We'll turn partly to mostly cloudy. It'll be 70 to 75. Good deal of cloudiness for tomorrow. By late tomorrow afternoon, there's the chance of some showers and thunderstorms from the storm. Highs will be 85 to 90. As the low gets closer to us tomorrow night, showers and thunderstorms look likely. Lows will be anywhere from 70 to 75. Monday, storm will bring us more showers and thunderstorms. There could be some heavy downpours with the storms. Temperatures, they're going to be up around 85. Showers and storms diminish Monday night. I'm Rob Carolyn, and that's your Bloomberg three-day forecast. Now back to the latest headlines from ABC News.
10: A Marine Corps fighter jet crashing in California. ABC's Andrew Dimbert has details.
15: A fighter pilot ejecting before a fiery crash. Overnight new video showing the aftermath of this plane crash at the Marine Corps Air Station Miramar in San Diego. Authorities say an F-35B stealth fighter jet was reportedly approaching the runway Friday morning when it fell short and crashed into a nearby field. The pilot ejected before impact, in all likelihood a life-saving move.
10: Authorities now say they're investigating what went wrong with the plane. West Nile virus cases are on the rise in California. Mosquito vector control ecologist Kiet Nguyen.
16: If you look at this year, exactly at the same time, we have a lot more West Nile virus.
10: Orange County appears on track for what could be its worst season on record for the virus. No humans have tested positive yet, only mosquitoes. Officials are urging people to use insect repellent whenever possible. Tonight's Powerball jackpot getting close to top 10 territory, now sitting at over $700 million.
17: All eyes on tonight's Powerball drawing at 10:59 p.m. Eastern. The odds, they're absolutely abysmal. One in 292 million. I'm just keeping it real. We could go winnerless again, in which case the jackpot would grow before Monday night's drawing. But whether you win or lose, there actually is a silver lining. In addition to the prize pot, a portion of lottery revenue goes to state-directed causes like public education, environmental conservation, and veterans assistance funds.
10: ABC's Will Gans. I'm Mike Dubusky, ABC News.
18: And I'm Ed Kalenge in the Bloomberg Newsroom. Here are some of the stories we're watching. A bipartisan group of governors is launching a task force to find solutions to immigration. Oklahoma's Kevin Stitt, Maryland's Wes Moore, Utah's Spencer Cox, and Delaware's Matt Meyer are leading the effort and talk to Bloomberg about it from the National Governors Association summer meeting in Oklahoma City. Maryland Governor Moore says their economies depend on better policy.
19: Whether it is an economy that is focused on cattle, or an economy that's focused on dairy, or an economy that's focused on chickens and or crab pickers, like in the case of Maryland. We need for Congress to be able to move on this, but we also know as governors, we don't just like sitting there and having to deal with the consequences of bad policy. We actually want to be part of the solution, and that's why I think this time and this moment is so important.
18: Maryland Governor Wes Moore. FIFA President Gianni Infantino is scrapping a controversial plan to sell a stake of the World Cup to outside investors after facing intense international backlash. Bloomberg senior sports reporter Randall Williams says the plan was likely in the works long before this year's tournament.
20: I imagine that Gianni Infantino knew that this World Cup was going to be the most successful yet, in large part because the U.S., Canada, and Mexico have stadiums set up unlike any other country in the world. And so he's looking at it and saying, okay, we're going to make more money than we've ever made. But why don't we make even more money than that? I have this private deal set up. It's good for everybody. And then UEFA and CONCACAF sort of stomped on that, and now he is in big trouble.
18: Randall Williams on Bloomberg this weekend. Infantino sought to bring in as much as $4.2 billion of outside capital based on a $20 billion valuation for the entity. Wall Street wrapped up the trading month of July with a weekly gain for stocks. That story from Bloomberg's Charlie Pellett.
21: For the week, the S&P 500 index was up by 1%. For the month of July, the index gained 0.1%. The Bloomberg Mag 7 Index jumped 3.2% as a surge in Amazon, up 15.3%, outweighed a slide in Apple, down 7.3%. The Philadelphia Stock Exchange Semiconductor Index closed little changed at the end of the worst month since 2008. For the week, the Dow up 1%, NASDAQ this week up 1.6%. In New York, Charlie Pellett, Bloomberg Radio.
18: 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I'm Ed Kalenge. 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
22: Good day to you. I'm Nathan Hager. We begin today's program with the July jobs report in the U.S. Non-farm payrolls come out this Friday at 8:30 a.m. Wall Street time. For more on the data and how they may affect Fed policy, we're joined by Stuart Paul, U.S. economist with Bloomberg Economics. Great to have you with us on the program, Stuart. Of course, the Fed says it's still focused on inflation. So how much of a difference could jobs make when it comes to the policy outlook?
25: You know, it's actually pretty interesting. The Fed has been laser focused on inflation, and that's been the case while inflation has been well above the 2% target. So it's now for several years. But each summer, we've been surprised with a series of weak jobs reports that actually ended up leading to a series of rate cuts. And so while the consensus right now is expecting about 80 to 100,000 jobs added in the July jobs report, we're actually a little bit more pessimistic for a host of reasons that we can get into. Yeah. And given the fact that the Fed has been surprised by summer softening in the labor market and it has made them reconsider their policy stance, I don't think that they're going to completely ignore the labor market. I do think that inflation is still number one, but the Fed has its dual mandate and labor still matters.
22: All right. Well, let's get into some of those reasons why you are feeling more pessimistic. What are you seeing in the labor market right now?
25: When we look at high frequency data, which admittedly has been pretty noisy in the last couple months, we only get to about 50,000 jobs added. So we're running, almost nearly half the pace that the consensus is expecting. And beyond that, we think that World Cup hiring pulled forward labor demand earlier into the spring, setting the stage for a July slowdown as the World Cup started to wind down. Beyond that, again, is this problem of residual seasonality in the data. Just it seems to be the case that the Bureau of Labor Statistics has really struggled with accounting for seasonality in hiring. For example, teachers get effectively laid off during the summer and then rehired in the fall. Accounting for that is a really important part of the task here. And if the seasonal adjustment process is imperfect, you end up seeing an uptick in the unemployment rate, apparent softening in the labor market. And it's the sort of thing that we want to be on guard for as we enter the summer and as we start seeing, again, this July labor market and particularly the potential for softening that could catch folks off guard.
22: Well, to the point about the pull forward potentially of seasonality, we've been talking for so long about this low hire, low fire environment. I think we can say that we're seeing that show up in some of the high frequency data as well. What's been keeping this labor market at this kind of low ebb beyond just some of those factors that you talked about?
25: I think there are a couple factors. The first, and I think most important, is a skill mismatch. we have just a dearth of qualified healthcare workers, for example. So once you can get a nurse on your payrolls, you just keep them on your payrolls as long as you can. We do see selective firing in certain industries like information, where there had been an abundance of hiring, particularly after the pandemic. And so there's just a reconsideration of what specific skills firms need. But when they find someone with those specific skills, they're really keeping them on the payrolls, is really that low fire element that you're talking about. The other factor, though, is a reconsideration of just how much labor any given firm needs as AI gets implemented throughout the labor market and throughout the economy as a whole. So you have these different structural factors in play. Again, that skill mismatch and the implementation of AI, which is contributing to both that low fire and low hire dynamic.
0: Now, we did see the market reaction after the Federal Reserve this past week decided to keep interest rates on hold again. If we do continue to see movement in the Treasury market, yields to the upside, does that have an impact on the labor market on a longer-term basis?
25: On a longer-term basis, certainly. I think that it will have more of an effect on the Fed's decision-making process in the near term. I think that we heard from Chairman Warsh that he is taking a very serious signal from the bond market right now. And when hikes start to get priced in, I think that he's going to effectively follow the bond market. The policy path is going to follow the interest rate path that's being set in markets right now. When it comes to the labor market over the long term and the sensitivity of the labor market to firms' expansion and hiring plans, what's a little bit peculiar right now is that it seems like a lot of AI investment is rather interest rate insensitive. But that same AI investment and CapEx, that same set of expansion plans, are also not going to be as big of a driver of labor as, say, manufacturing expansion plans were in the 50s, 60s, 70s. So the sensitivity of the labor market to interest rate policy and firms' expansion plans is a little bit loosened right now.
0: Appreciate this, Stuart. Lots to think about as we get set for that non-farm payrolls report for the month of July, again due out this Friday, 8:30 a.m. Wall Street time. Our thanks to Stuart Paul, U.S. economist at Bloomberg Economics. Let's take a look now at some stocks making news in the week ahead. I'm Nathan Hager, joined by Bloomberg Markets Live managing editor Christine Aquino, getting us ready for a really busy Tuesday when it comes to earnings,
4: oh,
0: Christine.
4: Yes, absolutely.
0: So we're going to start off, at least this conversation, with McDonald's. It seems like despite the lettuce, it's been okay for fast food, hasn't it? Or am I wrong?
4: Well, I mean, it depends on what you're looking at, because we do have data on the Bloomberg Terminal just tracking consumer transactions and foot traffic. And that did show a bit of a pullback from consumers for a lot of these fast food restaurants, including McDonald's. And in fact, that data was showing that McDonald's saw the first signs of a consumer pullback during the peak of the cyclospora outbreak. And when customers were really, the awareness and the fear over that outbreak was at its peak. But the good news is that McDonald's is also the first of the fast food restaurants to start showing tentative signs of stabilization. So that's definitely going to be a focal point in the earnings, I think, whether that's something that would hurt maybe not as soon as this quarter, which is going to be the second quarter earnings that they're going to be reporting, but perhaps something that gives them a little bit of a negative outlook heading into the next quarter.
0: Well, to that point, to an extent, I mean, even before this reporting, I think the CEO of McDonald's had said they were expecting meaningful deceleration in the quarter that's about to be reported. Where does that leave the bar for McDonald's when it comes to maybe showing some outperformance?
4: Yeah, I mean, it certainly helps that perhaps that lowered expectations heading into the earnings season. But yeah, I think we're going to hear a lot about the challenges that the U.S. consumer and just consumers in general are facing at the moment. I mean, don't forget that they are still grappling with higher prices when it comes to goods and services as a result of the oil price spikes that we saw in the first half of this year. And that hasn't necessarily gone away. It's receded a little bit, but definitely by no means disappearing from the radar. And so something that really has affected just overall the appetite for spending among consumers and something that is very clearly surfacing spending in discretionary spending, which, you know, demand for McDonald's is one of them.
0: And not to be outdone, we're going to hear as well from Caterpillar, totally different category, but maybe a similar issue when it comes to the overhang from what's happening in the Middle East, potentially?
4: Yeah, potentially, Nathan. I mean, certainly something that they're grappling with as a company would be higher costs for materials, building construction, things like that, right? Very big space for Caterpillar. But actually, very interestingly, one thing that investors are probably putting more focus on is their role in the AI-driven demand, particularly the data center build-out, because we did recently see the Caterpillar shares seeing their worst performance on a day-to-day basis since April 2025. And that's because, you know, there was a little bit of a pullback in the AI sector when it comes to chip makers, but just generally anxiety over demand for data center, how sustainable that is. And also, we got a downgrade from Baird for Caterpillar stock. They cut their rating on the stock to neutral from outperform, and a price target was also lowered by 25%. And analysts were citing specifically the state of data centers and how that's starting to see some regulatory pushback. And so if we do see more and more local governments kind of pushing back against the expansion of data centers, that's something that will hurt Caterpillar's order book.
0: Yeah, obviously there's a lot of attention there on Caterpillar's role in the AI data center build-out. But I mean, I think about when it comes to Caterpillar, you know, the farm equipment, the construction equipment for houses, are those aspects of the business something that could potentially outweigh any of the downgrades that you mentioned from Baird?
4: I think that's something that could help offset. We do see some surprises on that front, but, you know, more and more, a lot of companies, including Caterpillar, have really kind of leaned into this AI-driven demand and all aspects related to that, right? And so it seems these days for any companies reporting that are in any way related or connected to that story, if there's any kind of hint of negativity on that front, that tends to outweigh any positive sentiment that comes from other aspects of the earnings. I mean, one thing to do look out for is probably its power and energy unit. That is still expected to post 23% organic sales growth. And that's something that could be a silver lining if we do get a little bit more of a subdued outlook when it comes to data center related demand.
0: Well, another one of those companies that I think you could say is really directly related to the AI trade is also reporting on Tuesday. What are we expecting from Advanced Micro Devices, the chip maker?
4: That's right, chip maker. I mean, yeah, that is very much front and center when it comes to the AI trade narrative here. Look, I think the expectation is still very much for a solid quarter. There's been robust demand for its server CPUs, and that gives the company a lot of pricing power, really, because we have seen prices for related equipment in that space ramping higher just because there's so much demand in the space. And so, you know, is that going to be sustainable? That's something that investors are going to be looking forward to. We did also see AMD unveil new products, right? They have a new generation of microprocessors, a new server rack. And so that's something that investors will be watching for. They're going to want to see some evidence that the company is going to be on track for a successful ramp up in the second half of the year.
0: Such a busy Tuesday coming up. Thank you for this, Christine. That's Bloomberg Markets Live. Managing Editor Christine Aquino. And coming up on Bloomberg Daybreak Weekend, we look ahead to some of the most consequential earnings releases of the year in Europe. I'm Nathan Hager, and this is Bloomberg.

0: When your cat is acting weirder, or your dog is being louder, your turtle moves slower.
1: Hello, Ted.
0: Your cat seems thirstier.
2: Whoa, slow down, buddy.
0: Or your puppy is acting clumsier. Day or night, if you don't know what's wrong, know where to go.
1: Veg ER for pets. This is Kate.
0: Veg, the better, kinder ER for pets. When your cat is acting weirder, or your dog is being louder, your turtle moves slower.
1: Hello, Ted.
0: Your cat seems thirstier.
2: Whoa, slow down, buddy.
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2: This is Bloomberg Daybreak Weekend, our global look ahead at the top stories for investors in the coming week. I'm Nathan Hager in New York. Later in the program, we'll look ahead to some key economic data in Vietnam. But first, in the coming days, we hear from some of the world's biggest companies as earnings season continues. But how have European firms adapted to an uncertain market context? For more, let's go to London and bring in Bloomberg Daybreak Europe anchor Caroline Hepker.
3: Nathan, investors are finding out whether second quarter earnings can live up to their sky-high expectations. European companies are expected to deliver robust earnings growth, not just for this quarter, but for 2026 overall. And yet Europe faces high energy costs, sticky inflation, the possibility of one or maybe even two rate hikes from the ECB by the end of the year. With European stocks also remaining near all-time record highs, one that was set only on the 6th of July at 654 points, the setup leaves little room for error. And after months of conflict in the Middle East, companies have had to contend with a very complicated backdrop. Natalia Lipikina, who is head of EMEA equity strategy at JP Morgan Private Bank, says that investors will be looking out for signs of those effects.
4: This is something the market is definitely watching. I think the reason why we didn't have such a strong negative market reaction so far is because the market probably thinks that oil prices will ultimately come down, because we saw this already earlier this year. And second one, if you look into the latest inflation prints, they were actually okay so far. So clearly something that the market is watching. I think it will be important to see if, for example, oil breaks through 110, 120. If that happens, yes, then the market will react, because that will impact potentially the margin, especially for European companies, because they are just more cyclical and exposed to oil prices. But we don't think that

0: were there yet.
1: So the concerns around energy prices in Europe, that was Natalia Lipikina from JP Morgan speaking to Bloomberg Radio. Joining me now for more is Bloomberg senior strategist for equity markets, Michael Masika, and our Markets Today editor, Sam Unstead. Welcome to both of you. It's been a very busy time in the last few days, and it will continue that way, won't it? Michael, we're underway with the earnings season in Europe. How have investors reacted to European earnings so far?
2: So it's a very strong earnings season, and the reaction has been, I would say, positive for the overall market. It's you know, European stocks have been holding up really well despite the reignition of like tensions in the Middle East, despite bond yields going up. So overall, there was the support from earnings because the earnings season is really strong. In terms of reaction to stocks, we've seen that beats were kind of expected. So the reactions is relatively not muted, but like not very strong when misses have been penalized a lot harder.
1: Yeah, more heavily penalized, yeah. So then what are the big names to watch out for in the coming days and why?
2: So the season is well engaged, I would say. So we had quite a lot of earnings. There's still some very important one next week. I think, for example, in the defense sector, you have Rheinmetall and Renk, which are very important for this sector, and also for defense stocks haven't done very well lately, so that would be something to watch. Siemens Energy, very, very big on everything that's powering the AI data center in Europe. So those were big winners from AI. Banks as well, especially the ones involved in M&A. We have quite a few of those, like BPM, BMPS, Commerzbank. So that's more to follow. And in the semiconductor space, we have Infineon, big one as well. And finally, defensive stock, which haven't done well at all because everyone's been piling up on cyclicals lately. We have Novo Nordisk, Bayer in the pharma, and Heineken and Diageo in staples. So all those are to be watched closely.
1: Okay, interesting. Sam, what are the most important FTSE releases in the next few days?
3: Well, I think as Michael was saying, we're quite deep into the earnings season now. So a lot of these companies now are coming up, not just against their own expectations, but the expectations have been moved around by their peers reporting. So BP is coming next week. You would expect to see broadly the same kind of thing you saw with Shell, you know, higher oil prices, better refining margins. Whether BP does a buyback, probably a lot less likely than for Shell, but that will be watched very closely. You know, for the UK itself, Next is coming out next week, often kind of held up as a bellwether for the UK high street, although I think that's probably diminished a little bit over the years just because they very continually use kind of quite conservative guidance and then beat it almost every time. So it's quite hard to kind of take that and extrapolate it out to other high street names. I'd keep an eye as well, though, on home builders. We're going to get Persimmon next week, just coming after the Bank of England meeting over the course of the past week. And then Diageo I would keep an eye on as well. You know, we've already had a couple of drinks companies coming out, and the reaction to a lot of the consumer stocks has been a little bit mixed. So it'd be interesting to see how they do.
1: In terms of the major names that we've already heard from, what do you take away from that when it comes to the FTSE?
3: Well, as Michael was again saying, so a lot of the pattern on the FTSE has been very similar to the rest of Europe, where companies that are beating expectations for the most part are getting a fairly muted response because it's kind of expected. So if you look at Rolls-Royce, for example, they upgraded their guidance again because effectively every bit of Rolls-Royce is just experiencing fantastic trends at the moment. You know, the aerospace industry is doing well for them. They're getting defense orders in. They're getting data center orders in, but their shares, you know, only rose sort of 2 or 3%. You know, you didn't get that kind of reaction that you would maybe expect. However, where you are seeing a few surprises, particularly on the upside, the one that surprised me the most this week was Unilever. You know, they are you know, they're coming into it with, you know, relatively lower expectations, thanks mostly to Nestle having taken a bit of a hit the previous week. But they blew past those expectations quite easily. And a lot of the companies making these branded products are actually doing relatively well, which for consumer demand is not a bad sign. Mm. And their shares got a really big bounce. So I think it is a very similar pattern. You know, anything, any kind of areas of weakness, you take Barclays, for example, their results were actually generally pretty good, but there are a couple of areas that weren't quite as good as expected, and their shares got punished for it.
1: Michael, we see so much interest in terms of the CapEx spending, in terms of the AI and data center build out. And one massive question is about whether Europe can keep up. What do you think we've learned from this earnings season about that?
2: So Europe doesn't have a lot of tech stock. We have a few; they're small. Nothing compares with the US. But Europe has a lot of adopters, and they have a lot of enablers as well. ABB, for example, in Switzerland; Schneider in France; Prysmian in Italy. Those companies, they are part of the AI ecosystem because they help building data centers, powering it, and they are actually very important. They have a know-how which is almost unique. Prysmian has a lot of contracts in the US, Schneider as well, ABB as well. So they're benefiting from this. So we have a whole ecosystem of companies in Europe that are really benefiting from the hyperscaler spending, CapEx spending. And we've seen into the earnings. And those stocks, they haven't done well in the past few days because there was a lot of unwind in the AI trade. But we're seeing a rebound today. And that's also typical because of results are coming in and guidance is coming in. And it's very positive.
1: In terms of the expectations for European companies, though, I mean, we are expecting to see very strong profit growth this year. How can companies deliver for the year overall as we think about the second half of this year and what we take from this earnings season for the year overall?
2: So expectations are high and they're getting higher and higher. On the second quarter, we have like 11.5% expected earnings growth year on year. And this number is going to keep growing over the next two quarters. And I think the last quarter of the year, there's like nearly 30% year on year growth that is expected from European stocks. So there's a few things here. First, typically expectations are meant to come down before the season. It wasn't the case this season because I think analysts were too pessimistic because of the war, and they had downgraded way too much, way too quickly. And that has changed. So that's why they keep upgrading earnings now. And we see it with this earnings season. Companies are beating estimates. It's a broad beat. The earnings growth is coming in like more than 12%, 12.6% at the moment, so higher than expectations. Beats are coming in. There's a lot of sectors that are surprising positively. Like Sam was talking about Unilever. If you look at staples, consumer staples, they were expecting to have negative EPS growth this quarter. They're coming in with a positive one. So there's a lot of good surprises like that. Mm. So overall, there's some optimism building. You have some stimulus coming in from Germany that is really kicking in now. You have inflation that is lower, even if, you know, there's uncertainty because of the war in Iran. But like generally, earnings growth is also a reflection of the GDP growth that we're going to have in Europe over the next year or so. Even if it's low single digit, that's enough to power earnings growth.
1: All right. Thank you so much to both of you for thinking about this earnings season, what is still to come in the days ahead. My thanks to Michael Masicka, who is Bloomberg's senior strategist for equity markets, and to our Markets Today editor, Sam Unstead. Thank you both. I'm Caroline Hepke here in London. You can catch us every weekday morning for Bloomberg Daybreak Europe, beginning at 6 a.m. in London. That's 1 a.m. on Wall Street. Nathan.
0: Thanks, Caroline. And coming up on Bloomberg Daybreak Weekend, we look ahead to inflation and trade data in Vietnam. I'm Nathan Hager, and this is Bloomberg.
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6: 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To Fidel Castro and Cuba's communist elite, private businesses

0: were totems of capitalist evil. Now with the country running out of food and fuel, the regime on the brink and anger spreading in the streets is those private businesses that hold the key to salvaging what's left of Cuba's economy. 41-year-old Juan Carlos Blaine turned a tiny burger operation run out of his mother's refrigerator in 2012 into a thriving enterprise with 4 fast food shops, 2 mini grocery stores, and more than 100 employees. While private enterprise remains strictly controlled, there are now more than 9,200 small and medium businesses in Cuba. Well, the U.S., meantime, has imposed a de facto energy blockade on Cuba. Havana has frustrated the U.S. over a lack of progress in opening its economy, and it's in this narrow stretch that small business owners now have to navigate. And that's the Bloomberg Small Business Report.
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3: ABC News, I'm Mike Dabusky. Renewed U.S. strikes on Iran are possible this weekend, sources tell ABC. It comes as the Trump administration faces questions over that deal the president announced this week, which would include Hamas giving up its weapons and Israel drawing down its attacks. Former CIA officer Daryl Blocker says he's skeptical.
4: There's no chance that Israel is going to completely move out of the place that they control right now because Hamas says that they're going to disarm.
3: Spanish authorities say they're constructing a water blockade to stop incidents like this week's surge of migrants from Morocco pouring into a Spanish territory in northern Africa. Nearly 60 million Americans are under heat advisories today, with triple-digit temperatures expected everywhere from Phoenix, Arizona to Billings, Montana. The heat is contributing to a significant wildfire threat in the Pacific Northwest. Oregon is in the middle of what could be its worst wildfire season on record. This is ABC News.
5: And I'm Ed Kalenge in the Bloomberg Newsroom. Here are some of the stories we're watching. A bipartisan group of governors is launching a task force to find solutions to immigration. Oklahoma's Kevin Stitt, Maryland's Wes Moore, Utah's Spencer Cox, and Delaware's Matt Meyer are leading the effort and talk to Bloomberg about it from the National Governors Association summer meeting in Oklahoma City. Maryland Governor Moore says their economies depend on better policy.
6: Whether it is an economy that is focused on cattle, or an economy that's focused on dairy, or an economy that's focused on chickens and our crab pickers, like in the case of Maryland. We need for Congress to be able to move on this, but we also know as governors, we don't just like sitting there and having to deal with the consequences of bad policy. We actually want to be part of the solution, and that's why I think this time and this moment is so important.
5: Maryland Governor Wes Moore. FIFA President Gianni Infantino is scrapping a controversial plan to sell a stake of the World Cup to outside investors after facing intense international backlash. Bloomberg senior sports reporter Randall Williams says the plan was likely in the works long before this year's tournament.
7: I imagine that Gianni Infantino knew that this World Cup was going to be the most successful yet, in large part because the U.S., Canada, and Mexico have stadiums set up unlike any other country in the world. And so he's looking at it and saying, okay, we're going to make more money than we've ever made. But why don't we make even more money than that? I have this private deal set up. It's good for everybody. And then UEFA and CONCACAF sort of stomped on that, and now he is in big trouble.
5: Randall Williams on Bloomberg this weekend. Infantino sought to bring in as much as $4.2 billion of outside capital based on a $20 billion valuation for the entity. Wall Street wrapped up the trading month of July with a weekly gain for stocks. That story from Bloomberg's Charlie Pellett.
8: For the week, the S&P 500 index was up by 1%. For the month of July, the index gained 0.1%. The Bloomberg Mag 7 index jumped 3.2% as a surge in Amazon, up 15.3%, outweighed a slide in Apple, down 7.3%. The Philadelphia Stock Exchange Semiconductor Index closed little changed at the end of the worst month since 2008. For the week, the Dow up 1%, NASDAQ this week up 1.6%. In New York, Charlie Pellett, Bloomberg Radio.
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1: This is Bloomberg Daybreak Weekend, our global look ahead at the top stories for investors in the coming week. I'm Nathan Hager in New York. 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
2: Thanks, Nathan. Overall economic activity in Vietnam has been very impressive. In the first half of the year, GDP grew at an annual rate of 8.18%. Now, with that growth, economists at the Asian Development Bank are saying inflationary pressures warrant close monitoring. For a closer look at what's happening on the ground in Vietnam, I'm joined by Bloomberg's Francesca Stevens. Francesca is our Vietnam bureau chief, and she joins from Hanoi. Thank you for being here. Can we start with the inflation story? CPI and the core rate were both above 4% in the first half of the year. And we know for any central banker, the challenge is always balancing growth and inflation, right?
3: Yeah, that's right. As you say, the economy here is ticking along, although the double-digit growth target does still seem quite ambitious for us this year. But with that push for growth, that's also putting pressure on prices. As you mentioned, officially, inflation is close to the government's comfort zone, but still manageable. So the government target is around 4.5% this year. And in June, it eased to just slightly higher than that 4.69%. It had been higher in May. So we're watching out very closely to see what that number comes in at on Monday when the data for July is released. But unofficially, you will hear a different story. One friend was telling me how a year or two ago he would expect to pay around 10,000 dong for a banh mi, the Vietnamese famous sandwich. That's around 38 cents. But now it costs more than twice that, and yet his income remains the same. So that's one example of how those prices are unofficially rising. Fuel is still a little higher than it was before the Iran war, although, again, that's come down from the peak reached during the crisis. The central bank has said inflation control will remain a priority, even as it supports the double-digit growth target. So we'll be watching closely to see how much pressure that number puts on the central bank. What might be more telling in the data on Monday is actually the trade figures. So Vietnam has seen exports to the US continue to surge this year, and that's becoming an increasingly bigger issue as it exacerbates tensions with the US. And another thing that we'll get as well on Monday is the major commodities data.
2: I want to get to the commodities angle in a moment. It's obviously a big part of the trade story. And we know that Vietnam is very reliant on exports. A moment ago, you mentioned the tensions with the U.S. when it comes to trade. And I know that intellectual property has been a particularly sensitive issue where the U.S. is concerned. Talk to me about the steps being undertaken by the Vietnamese government to address this.
3: Yeah, that's right. I mean, the big pressure here at the moment is the tariff environment and what the US is going to do here. And Vietnam has been taking a lot of steps to show that it's addressing US concerns around trade practices. Vietnam faces three US Section 301 investigations at the moment and no trade deal yet. So one of the big concerns is what happens with the tariff outcomes from those three different investigations. There's the forced labor, which Vietnam has just received a 12.5% tariff for. They're also facing alleged manufacturing overcapacity and intellectual property violations. We've been reporting this week on the fact that US customs officials have been carrying out spot inspections on factories here across a range of sectors. That's things like looking at their documents, looking at the origin of raw materials, their production lines, just to see how much is made in China versus how much is made in Vietnam. We put that to US Customs and Border Protection, but didn't get a response back. But the Vietnam side will say that they have been cracking down on all of those things. We saw a raid on a factory making allegedly fake Nikes last week. We see them detaining officials in connection to probes related to quality control on the export of goods. We see the shutting down of online piracy websites and really going after other intellectual property offenders. So there is this huge pressure on Vietnam at the moment to show that it is taking all of those things seriously as it seeks to continue its talks with the US on a trade deal.
2: So do you have a sense of how successful these efforts have been and what the US may be feeling in terms of the steps that officials in Vietnam have taken to address these issues and whether or not we're moving any closer to a final trade deal?
3: So we've heard the trade talks are very tense and difficult, precisely because some of these issues are so problematic for both sides, and particularly around the alleged transshipment issue. Vietnam is in a really tough position. Its manufacturing chains are so closely entwined in what happens over the border in China. A lot of companies moved operations over the border during the first Trump trade war. And while it might have been true then that things were largely being made in China and then shipped through here, people that we speak to say that's just not the case anymore. Why would you do that when labor is cheaper here, energy is cheaper, and the various machines and production components have already been brought in to make it easier to produce goods here? Still, we heard from Jameson Greer in the last few weeks making more claims about the transshipment issue and goods allegedly just having a made in Vietnam label slapped on them. So it really does seem like that is one of the key issues that they are struggling to make progress on at the moment in those trade talks.
2: So now we can get to the commodities part of the trade story. I'm thinking of agriculture in particular. Can you drill down a bit into this area and describe some of the challenges?
3: Yeah, I think that's going to be one of the things that we watch very closely over the next few months. Vietnam is a big exporter of coffee and rice. It's the world's second largest producer of coffee after Brazil. We are expecting to see a severe El Nino hit this year. We were down in the rice fields in the Mekong Delta a few weeks ago talking to rice farmers down there. Now, they were already saying how tough things have been because of higher fuel and fertilizer costs because of the Iran war. And so the last thing that they can handle at the moment is more bad weather affecting their crop. Now, obviously, you know, we wait to see exactly how bad the weather will be this year. They have already had several months of drought in the central region, which has already devastated the rice crop there. What happens with the coffee and the rice markets here really does tend to move the markets. As I said, especially with coffee, Vietnam, not only is it the world's second largest supplier of coffee, it's the world's largest exporter of the Robusta bean. So when we experience weather issues with the crops here, you will start to see a higher price trickle into the market.
2: Francesca, we'll leave it there. Thanks for your insight on Vietnam's economy. Francesca Stevens is Bloomberg's Vietnam Bureau Chief. We move to Australia next and the mining giant Rio Tinto. In the last week, the company reported first half underlying profit above the average analyst estimate. And we caught up with Rio Tinto CEO Simon Trott. He spoke with Bloomberg TV host Paul Allen.
4: Now, talk to us about your approach, because you said from the outset to slim down, streamline the company. Even this morning, you're using words like relentless, significant, when talking about cost savings, looking for productivity gains. So can you talk to us about your plan for the next half? What's next?
5: So we set out a plan last year, stronger, sharper, simpler, and we talked about building a stronger Rio Tinto, a more agile Rio Tinto, and really pleasing today to see that coming through in results. So profit up significantly, free cash flow up 75%, allowing us to pay a significantly increased dividend, over $3 billion back to shareholders. And all of that really due to strong markets and due to the work that we've been doing internally to really make sure we're building as strong a Rio Tinto as possible. I guess what I'm most excited about, though, is how we're positioned for the future. So we've slimmed down the portfolio to focus on copper, aluminium and lithium, and iron ore. They're the commodities where we have the asset base and we see the greatest growth potential. And you look forward to the underlying demand, particularly from those big trends of our time, AI and digital, traditional demand, electrification, really well positioned to take advantage of that.
4: I think you promised, or mentioned this morning, there's about another $5 billion worth of divestments to come. Can you talk to us about some of the non-core assets that you're looking at? And I know you've got a small Canadian iron ore mine, for example. Would that be one that's on the chopping block?
5: So we talked about releasing $5 to $10 billion from the balance sheet. And so that includes some assets that we'd put under a strategic review, but it also just looking across the portfolio to really make sure the balance sheet's working as strongly as we would like. We also promised around $650 million in productivity savings, and we announced we'd already banked $870 million and almost tripling the run rate, so $1.8 billion by the end of this year.
4: Now, iron ore is still so central to what you do, generating the largest amount of your revenue. This is despite Chinese demand reaching a plateau, with still got prices holding up pretty well. How's your negotiation going, though, with the Chinese state-backed buyer? Can you give us an update on that? What are they asking for? And is there a risk that they could ask for similar things for other commodities?
5: So iron ore remains a really strong market for us. We've been talking for years about the maturation of China growth, and you're certainly seeing that come through. It's been far more resilient than I think market pundits had expected because of that underlying demand. And whilst construction in China has slowed, you've seen a real pickup in export-related steel demand, so secondary and tertiary products. And that's led to fairly robust and stable pricing outcomes in the market. We continue to engage with all market participants, including CMRG. And so, you know, we through the ordinary course of business, we renew those contracts, and that's the phase we're in at the moment.
2: That was Simon Trott, CEO of Rio Tinto, speaking with Bloomberg's Paul Allen. I'm Doug Krisner. You can catch us weekdays for the Daybreak Asia podcast. It's available wherever you get your podcast. Nathan?
6: Thanks, Doug. And that does it for this edition of Bloomberg Daybreak Weekend. 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I'm Nathan Hager. Stay with us. 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
9: From ABC News, I'm Mike Dubusky. President Trump says efforts to reach a deal with Iran are failing. As sources tell ABC, he may be considering more strikes on Iran's energy infrastructure, possibly as soon as this weekend.
10: President Trump says he is losing faith in Iran's negotiating team, and while he's not completely ruling out a deal to end the war, he says the talks have not gone well.
11: I'm losing faith in them because they do lie. And they do misrepresent.
10: But the president says a deal could still be reached, as recent polling shows many Americans are increasingly turning against the war. A recent Quinnipiac poll finding 66% of Americans say the war is not worth fighting.
9: The president is pushing back after the Justice Department filed a motion to dismiss the charges against a former U.S. Olympian who President Trump had accused of vandalizing the reflecting pool on the National Mall. ABC's Catherine Falders.
12: Now, the U.S. attorney in Washington, D.C., Janine Pirro, told the court that while evidence was presented to the grand jury that damage to the reflecting pool was caused by vandals, including who they said was David Hearn, leading to this indictment, Pirro said that it was not until after the return of the indictment that the Department of Interior provided additional documents to the U.S. Attorney's Office indicating that the damage was the result of the contractor.
9: President Trump saying he 100% disagrees with the ruling. Interior Secretary Doug Burgum also defending his agency, saying there's clear evidence that vandals have repeatedly damaged the reflecting pool. As many in the western part of the country know, it's a hot one out there.
13: Areas across the west hitting triple-digit temperatures. In Phoenix, Arizona, the city's rescue helicopter out of service during one of the hottest stretches of the year. Firefighters say mountain rescues that used to take as little as 30 minutes could now take 3 hours. Temperatures could reach highs near 116 degrees.
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15: We continue to track a storm system that's headed our way. The low is right now south of Springfield, Illinois. Showers, thunderstorms, they're working their way from Ohio into West Virginia, parts of North Carolina and South Carolina this evening. They will also be working their way towards us during the day tomorrow. And by late in the day, we'll probably be looking at some rainfall. Looks like the storm will impact the area right through Tuesday before better weather, drier conditions move in on Wednesday. Tonight, lots of cloudiness. We're 70 to 75. Clouds for tomorrow. By late in the day, there's some showers and thunderstorms. It's 85 to 90 tomorrow afternoon. Showers, thunderstorms tomorrow night. Lows 70 to 75. We'll have showers and thunderstorms Monday with highs near 85. All right, now it looks like the shower and thunderstorm threat will continue to linger into Tuesday. Tuesday's highs are going to be up to about 85 to 90. I'm Rob Carolyn, and that's your Bloomberg three-day forecast. Now back to the latest headlines from ABC News.
9: In New Jersey, the body of a missing 10-year-old girl was recovered late yesterday from the Passaic River. It comes after 10-year-old boy's remains were recovered Wednesday night. Officials say the boy helped save his 11-year-old sister, who managed to get out of the water on her own and is recovering with family. ABC's Anthony Carlo has more.
16: Search teams had been on the Passaic River earlier in the day with cadaver dogs, and they actually thought they had gotten a hit. The body was later found not far from there, but it wasn't until that couple phoned 911 that boats were able to get to the body and recover it. Now, two families who've lost two 10-year-olds can properly mourn. A mother got to hold her little girl one last time.
9: The Department of Veterans Affairs says it's launching a new clinical trial to find out whether GLP-1 medication can curb alcohol cravings.
17: A small clinical trial found that the pill version of the drug found in Ozempic and Wegovy, known as semaglutide, reduced harmful drinking in people with alcohol use disorder. The weight loss drug reduced heavy drinking days, the number of drinks per day, and alcohol-related problems.
9: ABC's Yuri Benajad, and in Hamburg today... Germany is holding its first major pride event since that car-ramming terror attack last weekend in Berlin. Hundreds of thousands of people turning out for the event, where the security was heightened. I'm Mike Dubusky, ABC News.
18: And I'm Ed Kalenge in the Bloomberg Newsroom. Here are some of the stories we're watching. The New York Times reports Fed Chair Kevin Warsh may scale back the central bank's scheduled policy meetings, undoing decades of precedent. Bloomberg's Michael McKee has more.
19: The Fed went to 8 meetings a year during the Volcker years, and so it's become the pattern that markets and companies are used to. And if you have fewer meetings, you would have fewer opportunities to at least have planned move in the markets. I mean, you can always do a surprise move, but unless you really want to surprise people, and I don't know why you would, it doesn't make a lot of sense to me on the top.
18: Michael McKee on Bloomberg This Weekend. Jonathan Golub is chief equity strategist at Seaport Research Partners. He weighed in on Fed Chair Warsh and says the market does not like uncertainty.
20: The moves are going to be more clumpy. You're going to have, if the Fed wants to raise or lower rates, they're going to have to move less frequency in bigger amounts. The speculation around that goes up, the volatility goes up, and the value of assets, whether it be equities or bonds, is lower in that kind of an environment.
18: Jonathan Golub. A bipartisan group of governors is launching a task force to find solutions to immigration. Oklahoma's Kevin Stitt, Maryland's Wes Moore, Utah's Spencer Cox, and Delaware's Matt Meyer are leading the effort, and talk to Bloomberg about it from the National Governors Association summer meeting in Oklahoma City. Maryland Governor Moore says their economies depend on better policy.
21: Whether it is an economy that is you know, focused on cattle, or an economy that's focused on dairy, or an economy that's focused on chickens and our crab pickers, like in the case of Maryland. We need for Congress to be able to move on this, but we also know as governors, we don't just like sitting there and having to deal with the consequences of bad policy. We actually want to be part of the solution, and that's why I think this time and this moment is so important.
18: Maryland Governor Wes Moore. The U.S. joined Japan in engineering one of the most notable rebounds in the yen since the currency began its years-long slide. At the close of New York trading on Friday, the yen was quoted at 157.40 to the dollar, the strongest since early May. The sharp gains were fueled by a combination of direct purchases of the yen, calls by officials to banks that trade the currency, and jawboning from the U.S. Treasury Secretary Scott Bessent and Japanese Finance Minister Satsuki Katayama. Bessent, who has deep knowledge of Japan's place in global markets from his hedge fund career, indicated that he thinks the yen is too weak. Global news, 24 hours a day and whenever you want it with Bloomberg News Now. I'm Ed Kalegi. This is Bloomberg.
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25: I'm Michelle Hussein, and you're listening to some highlights of the Michelle Hussein Show podcast on Bloomberg Radio. This week, it's the historian Peter Frankopan.
26: The United States seen as a predator. China is a big gorilla that people are scared of. Russia, too. History is not just about great men, although it might look like that at the moment. It's about raw logistics. It's about understanding geography and geology and working out how you can find a way around that.
25: Peter Frankopan, the historian making sense of a shifting world order. Do you think that Putin and Trump have something in common in that these wars with Ukraine and Iran, respectively, are with much less powerful countries? But have they both underestimated the kind of power that those countries can nevertheless wield?
26: No question. Powerful men often miscalculate and think that their muscles and brain power are stronger, better than anybody else's. And the challenge in a system where you have a single powerful leader who expects everyone to bow down in front of them is they're very hard to get to listen to advice.
25: From Bloomberg Weekend, this is the Michelle Hussein Show. I'm Michelle Hussein. We're at a moment right now when the US-Iran war is again resurgent, with ripple effects across the Middle East and for global shipping and trade. That war has already cost tens of billions of dollars. And at precisely the same moment, there is another longer-running war, one that is much less in the international headlines, but which also has implications beyond the countries actually doing the fighting, Russia and Ukraine. I've been thinking a lot about the combined effect of these two conflicts. And as far as the Ukraine war is concerned, there is something very notable that has happened in the last few months. The way Ukraine has been striking Russia is really having an impact economically, as well as on the battlefield, where there are many thousands of Russian casualties every month. There are also links between these two situations that are worth exploring. The tactics being deployed, the relationship of Iran and Russia, the comparison to past moments. And that is what led us to Peter Frankopan for this episode. He is a historian, but one who has charted the rise and fall of middle as well as great powers, who's plugged into China and Central Asia, and also Russia, Ukraine and the Middle East. He's always looking for undercurrents that tell a wider story. So transport connections, trading routes, pipelines that reveal where new markets are being found. Peter is Professor of Global History at Oxford University and the author of a book called Silk Roads, which he updated on its 10th anniversary last year. He's also written The Earth Transformed, all about climate and battles over time for natural resources and land. He is especially worth listening to if you're interested in drawing out common threads and working out what we need to brace for next. I hope you agree.
26: Hi, Michelle.
25: Hello, Peter. How are you?
26: I've had a very busy year, but you caught me in the absolute sweet spot where I've got lots of things I want to do and I'd rather be talking to you than doing them.
25: I feel guilty, though. We're taking you away from thinking big thoughts and probably your next book.
26: No, I've got a manuscript I got a hand in a month. So I do need to slightly get myself under the cosh. But I mean, I don't work without a deadline.
25: Yeah.
26: So I'm almost there.
25: OK, well, I look forward to seeing that come out. Why don't I just start by telling you what made us reach out to you. It's essentially because your work has so often been about the links between places and people, links that surprise other people. You know, you find these connections. And right now we have an ongoing war in Russia and Ukraine, which feels like it's in a new phase. And then we have a resurgence in the war between the US and Iran. And I just wondered, when you see those two conflicts and situations, what jumps out to you? What are your observations at those two?
26: I mean, the first one is that if you decide to fight a war of choice, it's very hard to win. If you're fighting a war of existence, then your capacity is limitless. And in that sense, slightly unlikely bedfellows, you see Ukraine doing something similar to what Iran are doing, which is you can absorb enormous amounts of military superiority, enormous amounts of pressure, political, military, all the rest of it, and you can keep on going, maybe not indefinitely, but it's quite hard to deliver a knockout blow. And, you know, Iran has been fighting since 1979 three Cold Wars simultaneously, one with the Great Satan, as Iranians like to call it, the United States, one with the Little Satan, Israel, and with Saudi Arabia. And it's done so for 47 years with about 3% of the US defense budget. And you know, I'm not here to tell you whether that's a good or a bad thing, but, you know, if your job is to stay in business and to preserve regime stability, then it's amazing how far you can go. So that's the kind of major takeaway, that the United States has not been able to deliver a knockout blow to small to middling size country like Iran. And the fact that the capability to keep on going was mispriced by Washington as it was mispriced by Moscow.
25: And what is your assessment then of the state of play between Russia and Ukraine? Because that has been the war much less in the headlines in the last few months. And yet it feels that something distinct has happened in that Ukraine has been doing better than many people imagined.
26: Well, there's no question that its investment, particularly in drone technology, but also in the hierarchy of the targets it's trying to hit, from Wildberries logistical centres through to the oil refineries. And that has brought the price of the war into daily Russian life. One of the reasons it hasn't been in daily Russian life is if you have state control of the media, you can choose what it is that your citizens hear. When you have massive plumes of smoke over Moscow or St. Petersburg, it suddenly becomes more real. That capacity to invest in drone technology has taken several years and has a lot of outside support, investment and innovation. We're saying that at a time when last year Russia took less than 1% of Ukrainian territory, probably for the cost of something like 200,000 servicemen's lives, as well as many injured. The question, I think, is what it is that gets Russia to come to the negotiating table. And that's been open to them at any point. But there's no question that the paper cuts that Ukraine are delivering to Russia are being very painful for the Russian economy, as well as for citizens and therefore credibility in the regime.
25: And is part of that because of a link to the other war, in that Iran was a major supplier of drones and other military hardware to Russia, and then it ends up fighting a war for its own survival?
26: Well, we've seen all sorts of smoke and mirrors. I mean, lots of noise in Russia, in fact, in the last month in particular, of people like Nikolai Patrushev, who's one of the grey cardinals around Putin, very experienced, say that Europe wants Russia to become a resource colony and this should never happen. If you look towards China, you know, from Beijing's point of view, that's exactly what Russia has become, a resource colony where China gets metals, oil and gas at discounted prices, and in return gives support both multilateral agencies like the UN, institutional support, but also lots of support that's meaningful for the Russian war effort. So I think you could see these echoes everywhere, but I think there's no question that Russia's challenge is to define what it is that it wants. And so far, the problem is that Putin, it's not a particular river or a city that he wants to get to. He doesn't believe that Ukraine should exist as a sovereign state, despite his famous essay on the historical unity of Russia and Ukrainians, where at the very end he says it's up to Ukrainians to choose their own future. We would never use force against Ukraine, and so on. And that, I think, is an existential question that, if you're a Russian historian, is not new to Putin. And it's not new to the last 30, 40 years. It has a long history and legacy in Russia.
25: We're going to dig into a lot of what you've said, Peter, further as we go on in this conversation. But I'd love you to take us back in time to how your own interest in Russia in particular, but in Iran and the Middle East as well, began. You were born, I think, 1971. We're almost the same age. So
26: I'm much older, Michelle.
25: Not really, but we're talking about the 1980s and, you know, teenage years. How did the interest in Russia begin?
26: It began even earlier. I used to watch John Craven's Newsround.
25: Well brought up child.
26: I was, Yeah, as a child, it was a TV program that I was of a generation, which I'm sure you're the same, where our parents actively discouraged us from watching TV because they thought it would corrupt us. But we were allowed to watch John Craven, who did a sort of 10-minute news bulletin at about 5 o'clock every day. And I was struck, even as an 8 or 9 year old boy, that all the news I saw at that time was the tail end of the Vietnam War, genocide in Cambodia, SS-20 missiles being parked in Eastern Europe, pointing at us here in the United Kingdom. And to see that there were all these parts of the world, like the Middle East, that we never heard anything about in our classrooms. So the interest in Russia or the Soviet Union, as it was then, was to try to understand why it was that nuclear Holocaust was expected in our lifetime, Michelle. And again, these last 30, 40 years, we've come to think that the world is all about free trade or possibly even fair trade, but to find ways in which we can cooperate together. And I think our generation was disquieted by the fact that there was a likely moment that the Cold War would turn hot. So I wanted to understand that. And so I started reading lots of Russian literature and eventually Soviet literature too. I was very lucky to go to a school where we had a Russian teacher, and even luckier that my Russian teacher in our A-level year had gone to, I think, Kuwait for 12 months, had learned Arabic and came back and taught a small group of us Arabic, but also about Middle Eastern cultures, including Iranian culture, including the complexities of the Middle East. So by the time I went to university, I was already looking east. And I'm fascinated in the history of Western Europe, but I didn't think I could add much. Whereas if I looked eastwards, there was a whole world waiting to be explored. And it felt to me not only interesting, but important. And mm-hmm. So I made a bet on that when I started my PhD on looking at those worlds, that by and large, people thought I was mad, because if you wanted to have an academic job, it was much better to do the Tudors or Hitler, because that's what students want. And the worlds I work on are still slightly obscure. You know, for investment bankers, they'll call all of these places the rest of the world. I mean, China now has its own category, but our engagement with peoples who live to our east is pretty minimal. And even now, despite Gaza being in the news, despite the war in Iran, despite the importance of critical minerals, despite last year in April there being a war between India and Pakistan, despite this huge change across Southeast Asia in the last 20 or 30 years, apart from organizations like yours at Bloomberg, we still understand these parts of the world, not just imperfectly, we pay them very little attention. And it turns out that they are super important to our own futures.
25: 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I'm Michelle Hussein, and this is Bloomberg.
2: At concerts, we dance to the same tune. 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And yet, in these moments, there's also something we don't do. 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We just act. Because the things that make us different will never change what makes us human. 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
2: I'm Michelle Hussein, and you're listening to some highlights of the Michelle Hussein Show podcast on Bloomberg Radio. This week, it's the historian Peter Frankopan. I'm going to share two things, one that is different in the way we were brought up and one that we have in common. Because I grew up in the Middle East, we didn't have television. So okay. I had no news, no TV news or children's programming of any kind. Although I do remember my parents talking about Cambodia in exactly the period you mentioned. But I also learnt Russian at school. And that was also due to the geopolitical time because at that time, the Soviets were in Afghanistan, my family in Pakistan, wondered if one day they would come across the border, and they thought it would be a good idea if someone in the family knew how to speak Russian. So I do recognize the time you're talking about. And of course, then there was that period after the end of the Cold War and before 9/11, where it felt like you could travel anywhere, you could do anything. And then the world started to look a lot darker.
3: Yeah, I mean, the old saying is if you're an optimist, learn English. If you're a pessimist, learn Chinese. And if you're a realist, learn how to assemble a Kalashnikov. I mean, that Afghan war and its conclusion, followed by the dissolution of the Soviet Union, the fall of the Berlin Wall at the end of the 80s and then 91 when Soviet Union collapsed, it did presage a huge set of changes. And those changes sometimes we think of as being in the Soviet world, but they had a massive impact on the global economy too.
2: But look at Russia, which changed fundamentally in economic terms, but there's a mindset that remained. And I'm thinking particularly about Putin, former KGB man. One form of control that he knew was essentially

0: replaced by another form of control?
1: Well, it's small groups of men who make all the decisions. And in fact, in that world of the 80s that you missed out, Michelle, because you weren't allowed to watch TV. But, you know, we used to have Soviet leaders who they'd be dead for a few days, for a few weeks, like Chernenko, before it was announced to the world. They all looked like they lived in a deep freeze. And the group around Putin, all in their 70s now, they've all grown up together. There's no sign of a new generation coming forward to replace them. And I think that in some ways that the decision making in Moscow has been as narrowly dictated under Putin as it was under the Soviet Union. So there's a lot of continuity there. I mean, you could argue that parking vast amounts of assets into the hands of about 30 families changes things. But I can promise you, under Marxist-Leninist states, there are still forms of control that families are very adept at keeping within their own structure. So I think one of the challenges is we thought that Russia was changing. We thought that Russia was going to become more like us. Now, with a bit more gas in the tank of thinking about where did this all come from, you know, Russia has had the same foreign minister for 20 years. Putin's essentially been in charge for more than a quarter of a century. The group around him likewise. So I think, like in any relationship, either Russia's changed, or in fact, Russia never changed. It's just we misunderstood it and got it wrong. So I think that would be my more persuasive line of trying to argue, which is that the end of the Soviet Union was seen as a moment to regroup and to re-harness what Russia would look like as a great power. And Russia, despite its military weakness, the fact it's a smaller economy than Italy, has a small population that's declining, life expectancies, all those metrics, it still has the world's largest nuclear arsenal. Mm. And it has the hydrocarbons and the metals that mean that it shapes global markets. So Russia gets a seat at the high table, whether it deserves it or not. And Russia tries to leverage that weakness into a stronger position than it might otherwise have.
0: So, Peter, can I then take you into the future and ask you about how various situations in different parts of the world, problems or conflicts, are likely to play out in your view? The first being Ukraine and Russia. The backdrop we've already discussed. Do you see a landing zone for an agreement at any point, or are we looking at almost endless, perhaps low-lying conflict?
1: Well, I should probably, with the modesty of a historian, say I'm much better looking backwards than forwards, because I've got facts and data in front of me, and shaking the bones to guess what happens, there's a slight hiding to nothing. I'd have thought that the logic would be that there would be a frozen conflict in Ukraine, that eventually one or both sides reach the stage of exhaustion where there's a sort of fudge, and that those fudges can last essentially indefinitely, as they have done between North and South Korea, as they've done in Cyprus since 1974.
0: Kashmir, you could say.
1: Kashmir too. And you can establish a modus vivendi. There are ways in which faces can be saved. It doesn't look to me that those are the noises that are coming from Moscow of a willingness to say, let's cut our losses. Trump last summer offered Putin, I think, a deal that he thought was impossible to turn down, of bringing Russia back into the G8 family of nations, back into the global economy, US investment into metals in particular, and gas and oil fields in the north of Russia as well as elsewhere, the technical expertise that's needed, because sanctions, you can beat them, but they're expensive to beat. And he couldn't understand, I think, why Putin said no. And Putin did say no, because he started to give a long lecture about, this is Russian history that goes back 1,000 years of confrontation from the West. So I can't, although the logic would be a settlement of some kind, that requires one or both sides to reach a stage of exhaustion. And I can't see that yet. So I fear that things will keep going until Putin or Moscow decides that it's time to cut losses. And there has been some noise about that properly for the last month or two. That might escalate over the summer.
0: Yeah, well, that's what I wanted to dig into, because you wrote about this in your foreign policy piece recently, that average monthly casualties are running at more than 30,000. This is on the Russian side. And that Russian fighters, once they're sent out onto the battlefield, survive an average of 20 to 35 minutes. I mean, this is almost incomprehensible to me, those kinds of odds.
1: Well, those battlefield numbers, they're drawn from a small number of Russian military bloggers. But interestingly, this week, the head of the CIA has said that this is confirmed by US military intelligence too. I think the point is that the casualty levels are unsustainable. Russia is losing more on the battlefield than they are able to recruit. And so far, the men who've been called into service have been from distant regions, from the big cities, and from minorities disproportionately hurt. There are lots of minority populations in Russia. The problem now is for Russia to keep sustaining itself and to sustain its army, it needs to be starting to look at how it conscripts from cities. And that brings, again, the war closer to home. And again, you'll remember from the Afghan war, Michelle, that one of the reasons why it became difficult with the Soviet Union was mothers of fallen servicemen started to take to the streets to protest that their boys would never come home again, except in body bags. And that is something that is always difficult in any authoritarian state, whether you control the media or not, is that groups of people start to say, we are willing to take our protest because we've got nothing left to lose. But that is something I think that could happen both in Russia and also in Iran. And I'd probably have both of those on my bingo card for coming up later this year. Then the question is, like in all periods of history, with the persecution of Christians through to how this worked in Islamic societies, is you either have to become more tolerant and you need to let some pressure into the system, or you have to repress and you have to crack down. And cracking down tends to be an attractive short-term solution, but it can make things much, much worse.
0: I'm still wondering, at its heart, what does the Ukraine project, the Ukraine war, represent to Putin? Or is it a combination of all of these? Is it an imperial project? Is it recovery of lost prestige? Is it emotional? Or is it a question of his own survival? Because if he has to make a deal or end the war in Ukraine, what does that mean for his standing domestically?
1: Yeah, it's a good question. I think it's lots of things. I think there's no question that many of us think that Putin having an existential threat, or something that's badged as an existential threat, is important because it justifies the means. It's a really important tool of control. I think beyond that, what does Putin want? I think is to be able to frame this in a context that this is not just about Zelensky or Kyiv. It's about a persistent, long-running way in which Europe in particular is trying to undermine Russia and to colonize it. And we might find that impossible to understand because the way we see it, we're trying to help Ukraine protect its sovereign territory. But that is something that has gone through the system in Russia and is absolutely believed, that this was all to do with the plan that the West always had to destabilize Russia, that Russia is a persona non grata, never will be, and no matter what Russia does. And so the war is a way of saying this is our way of showing how we'll bloody Europe's noses. It's a complicated one in Russia now, but it's something that's deeply believed in Russia that Europe, and particularly the British, are behind all of these things. And again, that's the very similar conclusions are drawn in Tehran too.
0: Do you think that Putin and Trump have something in common in that these wars with Ukraine and Iran respectively are with much less powerful countries, but have they both underestimated the kind of power that those countries can nevertheless wield?
1: No question. And I think that powerful men often miscalculate and think that their muscles and brain power are stronger, better than anybody else's. And the challenge in a system where you have a single powerful leader who expects everyone to bow down in front of them is that they're very hard to get to listen to advice. And so we see Putin micromanaging the war. We see Trump opening the Straits of Hormuz, threatening to charge tariffs on passage on volumes of cargo, and then 24 hours changing their mind. Both of them blow in the wind. And to some extent, Trump and Putin suffer from the lack of discipline in sticking and staying on target, not defining what their goal is, and not then thinking about how do you problem solve. And that's probably not a great position to be in. And arguably, if you are to ask a jobbing historian like me, that was why countries chose to have parliaments and democracies. It wasn't about rights and freedoms. It wasn't just about rights and freedoms. It was about taking those powers away from kings, taking powers away from single rulers who might mismanage things. And it wasn't about the belief in the brains of crowds or the sanity of crowds. It was that wars are very risky. And in Britain, for example, the selection process from the 1700s onwards about which wars to get involved with tended to be quite cynical, and they tended to be very, very carefully based on where were we likely to win. That's not the way that Putin thinks about things, not the way that Trump thinks about things. Interestingly, Xi Jinping in Beijing has been watching this very carefully, and yeah, I think has been repricing what this means for Chinese military architecture, not just with Taiwan, but with other arenas too.
0: More from my conversation with Peter Frankopan coming up. I'm Michelle Hussein, and this is Bloomberg.
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8: ABC News, I'm Mike Tabusky. Two U.S. officials tell ABC the president's considering targeting Iranian energy infrastructure in a new round of strikes this weekend. Questions remain, though, around the president's deal announced this week about Gaza, which he says would require Hamas to disarm. It's going to be hot in parts of the south in the coming days, and it is not just the heat. ABC's meteorologist Leslie Lopez explains.
9: Heat moving into areas of the south. It's heat and humidity. 107 in New Orleans, and it's all the way to, looks like 102 Saturday, 99 on Monday. So we're going down a little bit. That's nice news for some of these areas, but still, we're talking about going down to the 90s. It's still very hot outside. And Pensacola, Florida looks nice and calm, but rain on the way. Elevated flash flood risk there. Also long areas of Texas and New Mexico.
8: And at least three people are dead in central Moscow after an explosion there. More than 20 people are injured. It follows a barrage of Russian strikes on Ukraine last night, which killed 9 people. This is ABC News.
10: And I'm Ed Kalenge in the Bloomberg Newsroom. Here are some of the stories we're watching. The New York Times reports Fed Chair Kevin Warsh may scale back the central bank's scheduled policy meetings, undoing decades of precedent. Bloomberg's Michael McKee has more.
11: The Fed went to 8 meetings a year during the Volcker years, and so it's become the pattern that markets and companies are used to. And if you have fewer meetings, you would have fewer opportunities to at least have planned move in the markets. I mean, you can always do a surprise move, but unless you really want to surprise people, and I don't know why you would, it doesn't make a lot of sense to me on the top.
10: Michael McKee on Bloomberg This Weekend. Jonathan Golub is chief equity strategist at Seaport Research Partners. He weighed in on Fed Chair Warsh and says the market does not like uncertainty.
12: The moves are going to be more clumpy. You're going to have, if the Fed wants to raise or lower rates, they're going to have to move less frequency in bigger amounts. The speculation around that goes up, the volatility goes up, and the value of assets, whether it be equities or bonds, is lower in that kind of an environment.
10: Jonathan Golub. A bipartisan group of governors is launching a task force to find solutions to immigration. Oklahoma's Kevin Stitt, Maryland's Wes Moore, Utah's Spencer Cox, and Delaware's Matt Meyer are leading the effort and talk to Bloomberg about it from the National Governors Association's summer meeting in Oklahoma City. Maryland Governor Moore says their economies depend on better policy.
13: Whether it is an economy that is focused on cattle, or an economy that's focused on dairy, or an economy that's focused on chickens and our crab pickers, like in the case of Maryland. We need for Congress to be able to move on this, but we also know as governors, we don't just like sitting there and having to deal with the consequences of bad policy. We actually want to be part of the solution, and that's why I think this time and this moment is so important.
10: Maryland Governor Wes Moore. The U.S. joined Japan in engineering one of the most notable rebounds in the yen since the currency began its years-long slide. At the close of New York trading on Friday, the yen was quoted at 157.40 to the dollar, the strongest since early May. The sharp gains were fueled by a combination of direct purchases of the yen, calls by officials to banks that trade the currency, and jawboning from the U.S. Treasury Secretary Scott Bessent and Japanese Finance Minister Satsuki Katayama. Bessent, who has deep knowledge of Japan's place in global markets from his hedge fund career, indicated that he thinks the yen is too weak. Global news, 24 hours a day and whenever you want it with Bloomberg News Now.

a burst pipe, a dead water heater, the AC calling it quits. 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
7: I'm Michelle Hussein, and you're listening to some highlights of the Michelle Hussein Show podcast on Bloomberg Radio. This week, it's the historian Peter Frankopan. China has those deep links with both Russia and Iran. It has bought or is still buying in oil from those two countries. There are other links as well. So you're saying it's benefited because it has seen the exercise of U.S. military power and it's learning from it. But overall, how has it been impacted? Because economically, the loss of those imports of oil from Iran must be significant.
8: Well, Javier Blas, one of your excellent correspondents in Bloomberg, has been flagging that over the last couple of months, China's imported about 45% less oil than it normally does. And to understand why that's the case begs lots of different questions and difficult questions. Number one might be that China's economy is overheating and the demand has fallen, which I don't think looks likely to me, even though there's obviously pressure on China's economy. The second is that China's oil reserves are much, much bigger than anybody had realized. Or there's another way in which China's getting oil that we're not able to see through. So I think that there is a real question about how that piece of the Hormuz closure has affected China. And in fact, all of Asia, 84% of the oil and gas that comes through Hormuz doesn't end up in Europe or Africa or the United States. It ends up in Asia. So Asian economies are at the thick end of this. And I mean, from the point of view of how this has been analysed, obviously, one of the best things you can do if you're a military strategist is to see how weapons perform on the battlefield. And when you have intense conflict, like we've seen since 28th of February, you can benchmark what pieces of kit perform well and how. That happened a lot in the India-Pakistan confrontation that wasn't very long last April. But when you can see how anti-air missiles perform, how you can see how radar detection works, you get real-time experiments that are not being done in a laboratory or in theory. So China's harvested a lot of logistical information. But I think there's also the question about leadership decisions on the battlefield. And to see that the big player that should outnumber and outfight the smaller doesn't happen easily, I think requires a lot of thinking. And there's a lot of thinking going on in Beijing around exactly that now,
7: right.
8: So how
7: would it use that knowledge of the US? Could you imagine China making a move on Taiwan, knowing not only how the US has used military power lately, but also knowing that this war has cost a lot of money already? Pete Hegseth has put it at more than $37 billion the last few months, and is short of munitions and missiles.
8: Well, Taiwan is a different geography. First of all, our islands have great levels of resilience, but they also have extreme vulnerability. So there are all sorts of ways in which China can make life very, very difficult in Taiwan. Taiwan, again, imports more than 95% of its fuel and about the same proportion of its water. So finding a way to strangle Taiwan or to make things difficult, you know, all you need is one shipment of bananas that has an unusual spider or pathogen on it. And you say, look, we're going to do inspections that are going to take several weeks and we don't have enough people to monitor and to investigate this. And it's nothing personal. Suddenly life can become difficult. So there are ways in which if you want to put pressure on somebody's windpipe, there are aggressive ways of doing it. And then there are slower, softer ways. I'd have thought the law of numbers in Taiwan looks to me more complicated. If China doesn't want to force the issue, despite the fact many people think that Xi is determined to do this and be ready to do this by 2027, there are lots of anniversaries coming up about the founding of the Communist Party, anniversaries of China, of Mao taking over mainland China. There are all sorts of ways in which pressure can be imposed. And again, because of the war in Iran, we forget that Scott Bessent in Davos in January had said that the single greatest threat to the global economy, the single greatest choke point, was on the semiconductor industry of Taiwan. There are all sorts of ways in which you can make that difficult too, and compromise. So I think that a lot depends on what kind of game it is that China wants.
7: Yeah. Well, you could also say that China, the status quo is not a bad one. There is a, you know, there is an economic relationship that exists, and perhaps that's not such a bad status quo.
8: Yeah, and Taiwan spends less on its defence than Trump's demanding us to spend in Europe. Taiwan typically around 2% of its GDP on defence. So, you know, I think a lot will depend. I mean, what's interesting is if you travel around China and Taiwan and you talk to anybody under the age of 35, they really don't care about these kinds of things. So I think in the case of Taiwan, the vulnerability of the strait as a choke point is what is really important, both to China, where so much of China's import and exports come through that strait, but also to places like South Korea and Japan. You know, about a quarter of UAE's exports and imports come through the Strait of Taiwan. So these choke points are a reminder that history is not just about great men, although it might look like that at the moment. It's about raw logistics. It's about understanding geography and geology and working out how you can find a way around that. So one of the reasons why CPEC, the China-Pakistan Economic Corridor, is such an important part for China is it provides optionality to be able to send things through to places like Gwadar in due course on the south coast of Pakistan, not particularly well utilized at the moment.
7: Yeah.
8: But it could be in the right or the wrong circumstances. And I think having those options is what forward strategy looks like. Mm.
7: Gwadar is that big port that the Chinese have built on the south coast of Pakistan. It's interesting you mentioned the UAE, Peter, because I was looking at this sign of new cordiality and rapprochement between the UAE and Saudi Arabia, because those two countries, again, this has probably passed most people by because of the international climate we live in, but they've had their differences before the Iran war and through the Iran war. And I wonder what you make of relationships within the Gulf at this moment in time.
8: Well, I'd have thought the first one is that necessity is the mother of all invention. And with Iran not just sitting as a threat, but positioning itself and thinking of itself now as a hegemon, thinks it survived the worst that the United States can throw, thinks that it's got proper ability to close and put pressure on the global economy, that means that lots of other voices are not necessarily in Iran's camp, but need to have some kind of settlement. Suddenly those differences of opinion between UAE and Saudi, Qatar, Bahrain, Oman, Kuwait and others suddenly looks that, well, how do we find a regional solution where we're all going to be part of this together? We talk a lot about China, its investment in port infrastructure and loans and so on, but other players are doing something similar. Saudi Arabia and its investment in the economy of countries like Morocco. You could see that this is a kind of Mark Carney world of middle powers trying to work out how they can all negotiate together at a time where you see a lot of big predators out in the wilderness. You know, the United States seen as a predator in large parts of Asia. China, you know, it's a big gorilla that people are scared of, as well as seeing their opportunities. Russia too. Iran probably on the edge of that category as well. And I think that those moving parts mean that there can be a time of consolidation of people putting their differences to one side.
7: Well, let's draw all of this together, Peter, before you leave us, because it's a year since you wrote, just after the 12-day war between the US and Israel and Iran. You wrote at that time that the past few weeks have brought reminders of how a new world order is straining to be born. 1 year on, how do you see things? Is there a decline in US power that we're seeing play out, and what ultimately replaces it?
8: I don't think there's a decline. I'd have thought that you could take the opposite view, which is the US, despite the chaos of what's happened, has shown that it is willing to go in and put its money where its mouth is, even in places where it said it wouldn't. You know, the US has held its share of the global economy for the last 50 years with, you know, and in terms of its innovation, its military, its cultural impact, I think it's wrong to price the US as being a declining power. But having said that, there's no question that Trump has talked a lot about BRICS. Marco Rubio has talked a lot about the global world order does not have the institutions required for the world of today and tomorrow, and that the global order is holding the United States back. But lots of these states that I work on are talking quite heavily about, could you have metals exchanges? Could you have crops exchanges where you have lots of these states that are producing rice, wheat and so on? And to do price fixing and make rich economies like the West pay for them at inflated prices. So that sits alongside some of the new tech where most of the Chinese models are open sourced. Most of the stuff in the West trying to monetize. Those are two very, very different trajectories. So that new world order, I think I was right that there was the strain of what that might look like. But, you know, these states don't have huge amounts in common, but you can work together if you want to and it suits you.
7: You are a scholar of the past, but contrary to what you said earlier, you have talked plenty about the future. So I'd love to just ask you to look even further ahead as we close to 2036. What is something underappreciated today that will be all around us and so obvious 10 years from now?
8: I think the first thing is the impact of the El Nino system coming towards us in the next 12 to 18 months. I think that the sea surface temperatures that we're seeing in the Pacific and the Atlantic are not just abnormal. They are on a magnitude of scale beyond anything we've seen before. That will do things in terms of heat waves, wildfires, droughts, crop impacts that I think really deserve to be thought about. And that's going to create much higher levels of inequality of countries that are energy poor and food poor are going to have a tough time coming ahead. That was going to pose questions also about the global environmental and humanitarian order. When you and I, Michelle, ending up where we started, grew up, the UN had a fundamental role in humanitarian relief and disaster relief. That's receded a huge way. So one of the questions would be, when we see the next 12 and 18 months coming, what happens in stressed countries?
7: Well, it'll be plenty of material for your future books. You've written one about the earth being transformed and climate and the battle for natural resources. What do you think you will be writing about in 10 years' time? You'll be charting all of this and more?
8: I'm hoping I'll have hung up my pen and I'll be sitting on a beach somewhere reading clever things that other people have written rather than having to make my own mind run over time. Look, I think when you see the problems around energy, around food, around new global orders, I think it's an odd thing to say, but they do focus the mind. They do make you think about long-term strategy. They do make you think about what it is that you need as a sovereign state to protect yourself and also how things go looking forward. So I think if some of those questions can get answered, I'll have a nice, easy retirement watching the news and seeing what's going on. But I've got quite a bit to do before then, I think.
7: Peter Frankopan, thank you so much. Thanks for taking us around the world, back in time and into the future.
8: Thanks so much for having me, Michelle.
7: Thank you for listening to some of the highlights from my podcast. To hear the full conversation, please subscribe to The Michelle Hussein Show, wherever you get your podcasts. I'm Michelle Hussein, and this is Bloomberg.
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9: From ABC News, I'm Dave Packer in Ukraine. Authorities say Russia launched an intense barrage of ballistic missiles and drones overnight into the country, killing at least 9 people, wounding 33 others in the capital, Kyiv. Meanwhile, an explosion in central Moscow today has left at least 3 people dead and 21 others injured, according to Russian officials. To the war in Iran, officials telling U.S. President Trump is planning an escalation.
10: Sources tell us the president is weighing another round of strikes, intense strikes on energy targets. And I pressed the president on how long Americans can expect this back and forth to drag on. And the president told me Iran will get weaker. They'll get a little stronger, but they'll get weaker. And then they'll peter out, in his words.
9: ABC News Chief White House
11: correspondent Mary Bruce. Multiple U.S. officials saying that investigators are looking at whether Iran or any of its proxies are responsible for cyber attacks on water systems across Minnesota. Former senior operations officer for the CIA, Daryl Blocker.
12: Iran does have the capability to go in and wreak havoc, to go in and change the settings on the water. And then water, of course, provides everything.
11: President Trump, meanwhile, blaming the state of Minnesota. And the president isn't buying U.S. Attorney Jeanine Pirro's explanation for dropping the case against a former Olympian accused of vandalism to the Lincoln Memorial reflecting pool.
13: This is a remarkable decision, frankly, by the Department of Justice, who filed this motion to dismiss this case late on a Friday. DOJ is now saying, well, actually, the charges we brought, we've gathered new evidence. So they are now blaming, in this motion to dismiss that case, the contractor, Atlantic Industrial Coatings.
11: ABC's Catherine Falders, the president posting on social media today, quote, I disagree 100% with Jeanine Pirro, the U.S. attorney for the District of Columbia, on the reflecting pool. I don't know what she was thinking. To me, it was a pure case of vandalism. 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
14: We continue to track a storm system that's headed our way. The low is right now south of Springfield, Illinois. Showers, thunderstorms, they're working their way from Ohio into West Virginia, parts of North Carolina and South Carolina this evening. They will also be working their way towards us during the day tomorrow. And by late in the day, we'll probably be looking at some rainfall. Looks like the storm will impact the area right through Tuesday before better weather, drier conditions move in on Wednesday. Tonight, lots of cloudiness. We're 70 to 75. Clouds for tomorrow. By late in the day, there's some showers and thunderstorms. It's 85 to 90 tomorrow afternoon. Showers, thunderstorms tomorrow night. Lows 70 to 75. We'll have showers and thunderstorms Monday with highs near 85. All right, now it looks like the shower and thunderstorm threat will continue to linger into Tuesday. Tuesday's highs are going to be up to about 85 to 90. I'm Rob Carolyn, and that's your Bloomberg three-day forecast. Now back to the latest headlines from ABC News.
11: The closing of fish areas across the U.S. becoming more routine as record heat warms rivers in the West. Trout need cool water to survive, but high heat this summer has driven water temperatures to levels that can be lethal to the fish. In Montana, that's happening at the Yellowstone River. Angler Jesse Jocelyn.
15: As soon as that sun starts coming up and the water starts heating up, definitely takes a dig on the fishing and the fish life in general.
11: Wildlife officials responding by banning fishing during certain hours on rivers and streams. Delta Airlines teaming up with DraftKings for a new form of in-flight entertainment. Once on the plane, as long as you're over 21, you can use your personal device to log into DraftKings, answer some questions about a game or group of games, and then make your picks. Folks who come out on top could win Delta gift cards. But ABC News transportation reporter Clara Michaels tells us,
16: not everybody is a fan of this. In fact, last year when Delta announced this deal, Senator Richard Blumenthal sent a letter to the CEOs of Delta and DraftKings saying that he had concerns. One of those concerns was for people who had gambling addictions, also children on these planes. But despite all this, Delta is all in. Right now, they're looking at Major League Baseball, so those are the games that you can make your picks on. In the fall, when we get into football season, it'll be NFL.
11: 13 people dead after a plane carrying tourists crashed into a field in Peru today, outside the city of Nazca. Dave Packer, ABC News.
17: And I'm Ed Kalegi in the Bloomberg Newsroom. Here are some of the stories we're watching. The U.S. joined Japan in engineering a rebound in the yen this week, with the currency quoted at 157.40 to the dollar, the strongest since early May. Kevin Gordon is head of macro research and strategy at Schwab.
18: It's not just the yen. I mean, the Asian currencies broadly. I mean, the South Korean won has been also one that has weakened considerably. So, you know, a lot of it, I think for Japan, though, it is kind of a little bit of a poster child example of when you have inflation that is running away a bit in a central bank that's been a little bit more hesitant to tighten policy, at a more extreme rate. But, of course, I mean, the set of issues that Japan deals with, everything from demographics to debt, is a little different than the U.S.
17: Schwab's Kevin Gordon on Bloomberg this weekend. The sharp gains were fueled by a combination of direct purchases of the yen, calls by officials to banks that trade the currency, and jawboning from U.S. Treasury Secretary Scott Bessent and Japan's finance minister. Some major oil companies are warning drivers about prolonged pain at the pump. Bloomberg's Monica Ricks reports.
19: ExxonMobil and Chevron say high fuel prices are likely to stick around even if oil prices drop due to critical shortages in global refining capacity. Nearly 10% of the world's ability to refine crude oil is effectively offline right now in the Strait of Hormuz, which is pushing U.S. refineries close to max capacity or to run flat out to satisfy demand. And CEOs are warning that constraint is expected to continue amid ongoing wars in Russia and the Middle East. Retail gas prices are now just 10% below this year's peak in May, with the national average now $4.10 a gallon, according to AAA. Monica Ricks, Bloomberg Radio.
17: A bipartisan group of governors is launching a task force to find solutions to immigration. Oklahoma's Kevin Stitt, Maryland's Wes Moore, Utah's Spencer Cox, and Delaware's Matt Meyer are leading the effort. And talked to Bloomberg about it from the National Governors Association summer meeting in Oklahoma City. Maryland Governor Moore says their economies depend on better policy.
20: Whether it is an economy that is focused on cattle, or an economy that's focused on dairy, or an economy that's focused on chickens and our crab pickers, like in the case of Maryland. We need for Congress to be able to move on this, but we also know as governors, we don't just like sitting there and having to deal with the consequences of bad policy. We actually want to be part of the solution, and that's why I think this time and this moment is so important.
17: Maryland Governor Wes Moore. This is Bloomberg.
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25: And I'm Tracy Alloway.
24: Today you are listening to our conversation with Branko Milanović, research professor at CUNY's Graduate Center. We are talking about the rise of China and how it's reshaping the world. All right, well, I'm very excited to say we really do have the perfect guest, someone we've wanted to talk to for a long time, someone whose work is right in the heart of this. We're going to be speaking with Branko Milanović. He is a research professor at the Graduate Center at CUNY, the City University of New York. And he is also the author of a new book, came out this year, The Great Global Transformation, The United States, China, and Remaking of the World Economic Order. Professor Milanović, thank you so much for coming on.
26: Thank you very much for having me. It's a pleasure.
24: What was the goal going into this new book? Why write a new book right now?
26: You know, in to some extent, when I finished the book, I thought the goal was basically to write an autobiography.
24: Okay.
26: That could sound strange because there is very little of me in that book. But I covered the period from 1974. Actually, I started the book in 1974 with the new international economic order. And then how it failed and how then unipolar moment came and how the United States was not only the most powerful country economically, politically, militarily, but also ideologically. And how that order, which you might call neoliberal globalization, is now expiring. And when I think actually my entire life, I remember each of these four orders. And I'm now present at the birth of what they call national market liberalism, which I think, as you were saying before, is a new economic order where lots of activities would be brought back home and where external economic policies would be essentially mercantilistic and not free trade.
25: Why do you call it national economic liberalism?
26: I call it because I was thinking, actually, if you define liberalism in the most general sense, or take also neoliberalism, which would not be very different, you have on domestic side, you have policies which are liberal policies economically. Everybody knows that, you know, free pricing, competition, so on. You have socially policies which are about affirmative action, egalitarianism in terms of personal identity. And then internationally, you have policies on free trade, low tariffs, movement of capital, labor, and goods, and so on. And finally, you have an aspirational policy about the movement of the other factor of production, labor. That has never really happened, but aspirationally, you can say ideologically, it is there. What is happening now is that we take this entire international part, chop it off, and say, wait, these rules do not apply anymore. What applies now is essentially national sort of mercantilist policy. It's a policy of, you know, beggar thy neighbor to some extent, but certainly zero-sum game or even a negative-sum game. It's entirely different. But domestically, I really see the administrations like Trump, Macron, and others, I see them as essentially continuing with neoliberal policies domestically. So that's what I think, actually, that's why I invented this new term. That was a kind of national liberalism. So it's not, and to be more precise, national liberalism on the market side, not necessarily on the social side mm-hmm. domestically.
24: It's interesting. You say something interesting in the beginning of your book where you talk about, you know, going back to the middle of the 20th century or maybe in the immediate wake of the Great Depression to stabilize capitalism. We adopted sort of like the government got involved. We took in a little dose of socialism and that saved capitalism. And then you sort of kind of a joke, you talk about like, okay, well, the goal was maybe to, you know, the sort of like post-World War II era, save socialism and various by injecting some market element. And then there's like this yin-yang effect that you sort of see where it's like two different systems adopt some element of each other in theory or that could have gone the way as a way of like bringing about stability.
26: Well, that was my idea. Actually, I was wrong in that sense because I, in the very beginning of the book, as you know, in the introduction, I bring up, my first book was published in 1989, and actually in the very first sentence of the book, I mentioned that I ran into Jeff Sachs and David Lipton, whom I knew from work on Poland, you know?
24: Yeah.
26: And so I told them, well, I've got this book, and actually I gave the book to Jeff Sachs as a present. I found it in the bookstore. And then he said, okay, you have to write something. And I said to Jeff Sachs, we're trying to save socialism. And Jeff kind of looks at me. He says, what are you talking about? And I remember these words exactly. He says, I'm trying to bury socialism. And I said, oh, why? Wait. And that's what I actually understood the misunderstanding. Yeah. For me, the introduction of market principles and market measures and privatization to some extent was exactly the same, by analogy, what Keynes did to save capitalism from Great Depression. You inject doses of socialism in order to preserve the capitalist framework. So I thought the same would happen in 1989, my big mistake. But I just wanted to mention that because I think it's a nice anecdote that actually we saw the same thing, but saw them in two different ways.
24: But arguably, that is a characterization of what did happen in China, particularly after Mao, right? So it's like you have this communist country, cool. Still communist, but clearly a country that has embraced, I don't know about capitalism, but markets for sure in a very big way, maybe even better than us.
26: No, I mean, definitely. You can actually then translate what they said and say, well, maybe I was right because what Keynes did to save capitalism from Great Depression. You inject doses of socialism in order to preserve the capitalist framework. So I thought the same would happen in 1989, my big mistake. But I just wanted to mention that because I think it's a nice anecdote that actually we saw the same thing, but saw them in two different ways.
24: But arguably, that is a characterization of what did happen in China, particularly after Mao, right? So it's like you have this communist country, cool. Still communist, but clearly a country that has embraced, I don't know about capitalism, but markets for sure in a very big way, maybe even better than us.
26: No, I mean, definitely. You can actually then translate what they said and say, well, maybe I was right because I really meant China, yeah. But I did not. In those days, I really meant Eastern Europe and the Soviet Union. China is, of course, a very special case. And of course, I'm sure we'll talk more about China, but it is an example that, again, 15 years ago, nobody expected what has happened. And if people tell me they did expect, I just go back to what they wrote. And they got Nobel Prize, you know, prizes for writing that China would never technologically develop like 15 years ago.
24: Yeah.
26: And then we see now the reality, which is entirely different.
25: By the way, I'm going to get you to sign my copy of the book in the hopes that it makes it into the preface of your next piece of work.
26: I'll put some very neutral
25: anecdote. Yeah. Okay. With a place like China, I'm glad you brought this up because there's this weird tension in the way people talk about it as both an economic and security threat. You know, China is going to compete with us and it's going to get everything, etc. and then talk about it as a relatively weak country in some ways. People still talk about it sometimes as a developing country, or even, you know, 10 or 20 years ago, people would talk about the poor farmers. You hear less about that nowadays. But how would you explain, like, that the dual way that people tend to think and talk about China in terms of its threat to the West?
26: Let me start first by rephrasing your question, because once you start speaking of the threat to somebody, then we are really no longer in economics as we studied it. We are now exactly in that world of mercantilistic international competition. And, you know, it has actually sort of moved into our thinking without us even realizing.
25: Yeah.
26: To give you another anecdote, I was once on a show with very famous economist. I will not mention the name. And, of course, the topic was China.
0: Google it.
26: Mm-hmm. Topic was China. And then he, you know, we're talking about the general things, about, you know, wages, exports, imports, something like very general, where actually general economic principles should apply. And then he suddenly says, no, but for us, the United States, it is bad. And I was thinking, wait, you're not in the government. I understand. I would understand if you were in the Treasury. Yes, of course, this is your duty to look after the United States. But you, as a general economist, you have to think about whether it is good for the world or not.
25: Right.
26: I think
25: absolute
26: you have to have
25: cosmopolitan. Versus absolute. Relative gains.
26: But since we are now in this new world, what do I think about China? First of all, I have to tell you that, for example, what you see in China, actually it happened to me like a week ago. People are very much surprised when you tell them you're now a rich country. I mean, when I say, okay, by the World Bank definition, actually this is the real conversation. You are the upper middle class income country, and they are kind of surprised. And there was a woman who tells me, you know, I submitted a publication for the UN US Journal, and I paid, I think, $50 as a developing country. And they write back to me and say, no, you are now classified as advanced country, and you have to pay $100 for the submission fee. But you know, this stuff is still very much present in China. I think Chinese do not see themselves by and large as a rich country. They speak of this, as you know, officially moderately prosperous society. And I think it's a correct denomination, if you will. China is not France. It's not Italy. It doesn't have that income level. But on the other hand, as you actually implied, technologically, it is at the level which is actually only similar to the United States. And that is that duality that we observe, you know, maybe the villages, I have not been there, but I know that actually there are villages who are below $2 per day, you know, we are absolute poverty line. And on the other hand, we have them as the leaders in artificial intelligence. So hard to reconcile.
0: You know, I think for a long time, people in the West, like, didn't think about China. I mean, yes. Maybe like people in the Treasury, sure, or whatever, yeah, and a few, they didn't think about, yeah, China very much. Yeah. It feels to me like one of the remarkable things about the last 10 years, and it literally has been 10 years, has the whole West, the Western political economic unit. So it's like governments in Europe and obviously the U.S. And then, as you say in your book, you might also, as part of this Western political bloc, might even incline to include like Korea and Japan. Has you travel around, you were recently in Paris. Has everyone essentially come around in some level to where Trump was in 2016?
26: Yes, I think basically that's the case. You know, and that actually, if I go back to my book and chapter one, it is structured on two levels. We talked so far about the level, the first level, which is countries' GDPs and countries' importances. And of course, China then suddenly starts playing a very important role there. But there is another level, which, of course, thanks to the work that I've done for like 30 years on global income distribution, I also observe. And that second level is personal income level. What happens with the rise of Asia and China in particular is for the first time in two last centuries, you have lower parts of Western income distributions sliding down in global order. So if you're bottom decile in Italy, okay, you're not rich by Italian standards, but, you know, you're okay. In the world level,
0: yeah,
26: you're at the 70th percentile of the world 30 years ago. Well, now you're at the 55th percentile. In other words, if Italy had qualified for the World Cup, that Italian would not have the money to come to watch Italy. But if he had money 30 years ago to come to watch Italy. So, you know, there is this loss of economic position of individuals in Western countries. So, you know, the China thing plays on two levels. It plays at the level US versus China or the European Union, which is an abstract level of state versus state.
0: Yeah.
26: But it plays at the level you against the Chinese guy.
24: Yeah.
26: And that, I think, is there. Actually, that's what I try to bring in the book, these two levels. And I think it's important to have them in mind.
25: I like the idea of measuring wealth in ability to watch World Cup games.
26: It's internationally prized good, you know?
24: Yeah, absolutely. Makes sense.
25: Stay tuned for more of our interview with Branko Milanović, research professor at the Graduate Center at the City University of New York and author of the new book, The Great Global Transformation. We are talking about the rise of China and what it means for global inequality. To hear the full conversation, subscribe to Odd Lots wherever you get your podcasts. I'm Tracy Alloway.
24: And I'm Jill Wiesenthal, and this is Odd Lots on Bloomberg Radio.

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2: 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I'm Joe Weisenthal.
3: And I'm Tracy Alloway.
2: Today's episode is looking at the rise of China and what it means for global inequality. We are speaking with Branko Milanovic, author of the new book, The Great Global Transformation, The United States, China, and Remaking of the World Economic Order.
3: Just going back to the idea of national market liberalism and pressing on the point you just made, I mean, the response to or the backlash against globalization in your description has been, I guess, tearing down the liberal aspect of the international economy and international trade and not domestically. So domestically, you still preserve, you know, large parts of capitalism. But why? It didn't have to go that way, right? You could have had domestic changes in terms of income redistribution and things like that. Why do you think so much of it was just focused on the international order rather than domestically?
4: You know, I don't know, but let me try to answer that question. You know, I'm very often asked, probably you would have asked if I don't bring it up first. That was the elephant chart. The elephant chart.
2: Yeah, the great elephant chart. That went so viral.
3: I was going to ask if you're annoyed every time anyone mentions the elephant chart.
4: I'm actually tired of it, but still I have to use it. You know, the elephant chart, what it showed, the bottom line is, okay, middle classes of the West have not been doing well. Growth rate of 1% per annum per capita, not very well. The top of the Western distributions are doing very well, you know, under Clinton especially, you know, 3% and more. And then, of course, China is doing very well. So you are sitting there, you are a government of the United States, let's say. You have two possible options. You have, okay, we go for policies that would actually tax the rich, that would transfer the money, that would do, I don't know, serious start of reskilling of labor, public education, because I come from public education rather than private, get rid of all these fancy schools that are being bankrolled by billionaires and do a serious effort. Or you say, oh, look, China is like screwing us. So let's go after China.

0: China is really benefiting because they are stealing property rights and they are doing this or that. And eventually the decision was made. Why it was made like that, but maybe politically it was more pragmatic or whatever. And I think the Trump 2016 for me is the watershed year, because many of the policies that Trump then imposed and regarding China that continued under Biden, they were done right. In a more maybe intelligent way, but basically they continued. And I think that was the change. And then after that, we really have an acceleration in these policies. But you have a very good question, maybe for political scientists. I don't know. It could have gone the other way. I totally agree. It would have gone into more social democratic capitalism, rather to go into this nationalist liberalism.
1: Yeah.
0: Yes.
2: Yeah, because this is something I think about a lot, which is like, let's say we were to like take back, rewind the clock to like 1989 or 1992. And I always think to myself, like, I was 9 years old in 1989, so I didn't think about these things. But I always think to myself, like, if I had been, say, like early in my career, in my 20s in those years, I'd be like, oh, it's obvious. Like, liberalism or neoliberalism, one of those two, is just like, it's clearly the way of the future. It's clearly superior. It's proven itself in the decisive test against like which was the better model against the Soviet Union. Even to this day, I actually find it pretty remarkable the degree to which China held the line in that decade when everything was pointing to it's like, the question is settled. We know what's the better system. And now, of course, we have lots of people questioning all the systems. But it's sort of remarkable to me that in the 90s specifically, you had like one country that not only didn't just sort of like embrace, you know, free elections, et cetera, like it didn't even ever seem to be to come particularly close.
0: Well, I often think of the 90s. I was older than you then, and I was then in Washington and working for the World Bank. You know, the neoliberal ideology was so omnipresent, and it was actually commonsensical. So it's like, it's like you're now, if you were to now argue, like, okay, this is not wood, this is actually steel. Well, we all see that it's not, actually. So it was very commonsensical, and you believed that whoever would actually say something against that is like either like uneducated or crazy or some of the mixture of the two, because it has indeed had actually total ideological hegemony, total ideological hegemony. I was not happy, but I was not happy for other reasons which have to do with my life and other things. And actually, recently I found an article, long article that was then published, I think, in the Monthly Review, which questioned, it was very early, 1999. Mm-hmm. But, you know, it was an unusual article, and I think we all took it as a common sense that it is an ideology that would win. Now, come to China very briefly. China played it very low then. They did not actually, they were like a sleeper. They were not disturbing things at all. And then, of course, many people in America now, I think some are self-serving, they say, oh, we really did not bother with China because we thought China would evolve the way the South Korea did and Taiwan. Yeah. It would become richer. It would become our partner. Then they would democratize and they would become like another United States and it would be everything fine. Whether they really believe that or not, I don't know. But China was not at the center of attention that it actually became over the last 10 years. There is no doubt about it.
2: Yeah.
0: People implicitly believed, I think, or wanted to believe that China would become a quote unquote normal capitalist liberal country.
1: I mean, since we're talking about a normal capitalist liberal country, one of the things about China is you always hear that the government is trying to boost consumption, right? Reduce savings, boost consumption. And they seem to struggle with it. And so I'm curious how you square, you know, the growth of the middle class in China and the idea that actually, you know, by certain standards, they're pretty wealthy now, with that reluctance to spend.
0: You know, that's a very complicated question, and I'm not a macroeconomist, but I had only a couple of days ago the discussion on Twitter and a Substack on that. First, there are the effects. The fact is actually China consumption to GDP ratio is very low. It's like about 40-45%. US is 70%. India is 50%. So clearly, it should be at 10 percentage points higher. People, of course, argue that there is compression of wages and, of course, that state-owned enterprises then have large retained profits. Now, the good use of these retained profits by the state, essentially, is they can actually use enormous amounts of money to direct to certain activities in, for example, railroad construction or artificial intelligence. Mm-hmm. Or actually what people don't mention, but China has really done very well in space exploration as well.
2: Oh, yeah.
0: And you know, this is not like no money at all. And I think the next one would be air production of the airplanes, which they already have started, but they have not broken. So, and you can use that money also to have political, economic influence in Africa and elsewhere. So I think there is a political economy reason why China needs to have, from the point of view of the government, these large amounts of money. And I think it's easier to have the so-called wage compression, or actually lack of sufficient growth of wages, if your wages still grow by 3 or 4 or 5% per year. Now, if your wages were at zero, then it's harder to have a compression. But if you have 5%, fine. In the past, maybe you had 8%, but 5% is good enough. So I think there is a political economy reason behind that in China. So I'm not quite sure if they really, what they say, they really would like to accomplish that, and they cannot. Because, yes, for example, they could increase social transfer significantly and people would spend that money. Lots of saving, I think it's not untrue, is due in China to the fact that actually, particularly in the rural areas, you don't have social protection.
2: Just real quickly going back to the question of like, how did China not get swept up in the neoliberal consensus that was like so hegemonic in the 1990s? The other thing that you observe in your book is that even earlier in the century, it never got particularly interested in like the non-aligned movement or the so-called third world countries, et cetera. Is it just have a history of not being particularly interested in the flavors of the month outside of its borders?
0: I actually think that China is an isolationist country, culturally. And, you know, people talk about the U.S. being isolationist and all that. And of course, there is a trend of politics in the U.S., which is basically meant to control of the Western Hemisphere. So it's not really totally isolationist, but at least not get entanglements in Europe. But China, I think culturally, and I actually recently discussed that with some friends, like, you know, the fact is that there, like all Chinese economists, all Chinese authors essentially write about China. And my publisher in China says to me, I had several books, 3 books, I think, published in China. And he says to me, look, we are actually very happy with your books. We sold, I don't know, probably several, I mean, I'm not talking about much, several thousand copies. Because he says, you know, Chinese audience, they don't want to read anything which is not about China. So it's hard to sell things that are not talking about China. U.S., yes, because now there's this competition. But the rest of the world, not that much. So I think there is a certain ideological thing which might go really back centuries that, you know, China thought itself the center of the universe.
1: It's and the Middle Kingdom. It's literally the Middle Kingdom.
0: And everybody comes to the Middle Kingdom and they just, you know, do kowtow and say, well, you guys are great. And maybe we trade the giraffe for, you know, a little bit of porcelain and then you go home.
2: Yeah.
0: So I think that that ideology, I mean, under there is still a presence of that. And I think that limits China's influence of terms of soft power. Because if you don't want to study others, and to write books about them and to actually try to fashion what they think about themselves, you're not going to have soft power. Let me just finally give an example.
2: Sure, please.
0: I read recently Richard Pipes. He was a famous historian of the Soviet Union. When he went to the Soviet Union in 1989, he was not published before, you know, under communist regime. He was greeted there, by accident read that in somewhere, like a greatest historian in the history and all that. Because his books were so influential in influencing Russians see their own history. So that's what I meant when you're interested in other countries. So you have to have somebody, and not only one person, but you have lots of people who would write about other countries and influence what other countries think about themselves. And so long as China does not have that, its own soft power, I think, will be limited.
1: You have a chapter in the book about the elites, so about Joe and me.
2: Yeah.
1: In it, you invent a new word. My Greek is not very good, but homoplautia.
0: Yes, that's right? Correct.
1: Homoplautia. And this is the idea that in America, certainly, like the wealthy have been getting increasingly rich, both through actual labor income, so how much they're being paid to do their jobs, as well as capital income, so dividends or whatever. And this is something new, according to you. So I'm really curious, like, how do you explain the rise of homoplautia? And I always think, you know, if you think about someone who's making a lot of money from both labor and capitalism, you've got to talk about Elon Musk, right? Like, he's
0: well,
1: sort of the standard bearer.
0: Well, I can talk about you
1: bearer.
0: Also, or
1: oh,
0: me.
1: Okay, yeah.
0: Yeah, I mean, because the book deals with the top 10% of Americans. So this is not a small group.
1: More to come from our conversation on the rise of China. We are speaking with Branko Milanović, author of The Great Global Transformation, The United States, China, and the Breaking of the World Economic Order, as well as a research professor at the Graduate Center at the City University of New York. I'm Tracy Alloway.
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4: ABC News, I'm Dave Packer in Ukraine. Authorities say Russia launched an intense barrage of ballistic missiles and drones overnight into the country, killing at least 9 people and wounding 33 others in the capital, Kyiv. Meanwhile, an explosion in central Moscow today has left at least 3 people dead and 21 others injured, according to Russian officials. Multiple U.S. officials saying investigators are looking at whether Iran or any of its proxies are responsible for cyber attacks on water systems across Minnesota. Former senior operations officer for the CIA, Daryl Blocker.
5: Iran does have the capability to go in and wreak havoc, to go in and change the settings on the water. And then water, of course, provides everything.
4: President Trump, meanwhile, is blaming the state of Minnesota. Vincent Pastore, who played the mobsters in TV and film, most remembered for his role in The Sopranos, has died. He was 80 years old. This is ABC News.
6: And I'm Ed Kalegi in the Bloomberg newsroom. Here are some of the stories we're watching. The U.S. joined Japan in engineering a rebound in the yen this week, with the currency quoted at 157.40 to the dollar, the strongest since early May. Kevin Gordon is head of macro research and strategy at Schwab.
7: It's not just the yen. I mean, the Asian currencies broadly. I mean, the South Korean won has been also one that has weakened considerably. So, you know, a lot of it, I think for Japan, though, it is kind of a little bit of a poster child example of when you have inflation that is running away a bit in the central bank. That's been a little bit more hesitant to tighten policy, you know, at a more extreme rate. But of course, I mean, you know, the set of issues that Japan deals with, everything from demographics to, you know, to debt, is a little different than the U.S.
6: Schwab's Kevin Gordon on Bloomberg this weekend. The sharp gains were fueled by a combination of direct purchases of the yen, calls by officials to banks that trade the currency, and jawboning from U.S. Treasury Secretary Scott Bessent and Japan's finance minister. Some major oil companies are warning drivers about prolonged pain at the pump. Bloomberg's Monica Ricks reports.
8: ExxonMobil and Chevron say high fuel prices are likely to stick around even if oil prices drop due to critical shortages in global refining capacity. Nearly 10% of the world's ability to refine crude oil is effectively offline right now in the Strait of Hormuz, which is pushing U.S. refineries close to max capacity or to run flat out to satisfy demand. And CEOs are warning that constraint is expected to continue amid ongoing wars in Russia and the Middle East. Retail gas prices are now just 10% below this year's peak in May, with the national average now $4.10 a gallon, according to AAA. Monica Ricks, Bloomberg Radio.
6: A bipartisan group of governors is launching a task force to find solutions to immigration. Oklahoma's Kevin Stitt, Maryland's Wes Moore, Utah's Spencer Cox, and Delaware's Matt Meyer are leading the effort. And talked to Bloomberg about it from the National Governors Association summer meeting in Oklahoma City. Maryland Governor Moore says their economies depend on better policy.
9: Whether it is an economy that is you know, focused on cattle, or an economy that's focused on dairy, or an economy that's focused on chickens and our crab pickers, like in the case of Maryland. We need for Congress to be able to move on this, but we also know as governors, we don't just like sitting there and having to deal with the consequences of bad policy. We actually want to be part of the solution, and that's why I think this time and this moment is so important.
6: Maryland Governor Wes Moore.

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3: And I'm Tracy Holloway.
2: On today's show, we are discussing global inequality, the rise of China, populist politics, and national market liberalism. We are speaking with Branko Milanović, research professor at CUNY's Graduate Center. Going back to China, when people talk about China, we're human, so we always do this. We reach for historical analogies, right? Maybe the story is that it's kind of like Japan. Maybe the story is that it's kind of like the U.S. after World War II, and you pull different strands from it, et cetera. But I think more and more people are saying, no, this is a new thing. This extraordinary concentration of so much production in one country specifically, it is novel. And the numbers, setting aside the qualitative differences, you have some distinct metrics, including like just the sheer like population level, like wealth compounding gains over the last several decades. Is it really just a sort of like a new phenomenon that we don't have good analogies for? And can you like talk about like just the scale of what we call the rise of China?
4: Well, the scale, I can talk about the scale. I mean, I don't know. I'm wary of analogies. I don't know if there is like an analogy with Japan as well. There is an analogy with the Soviet Union. There is an analogy with the U.S.
2: Yeah,
4: actually, I use the analogy even with English, with the Industrial Revolution, because the growth, going back just for a moment on the elites, the growth, we actually did the same thing. I did this with the co-authors, actually Chinese co-authors. We did 5% top of Chinese urban population. And this is their elite. And what you see in that elite, 1988, where the first data begin, is that two-thirds of the income of the elite comes from state-owned enterprises, government jobs, and jobs in the Communist Party. Okay? Well, go today to 2018, and now we have a data for 2023. It's the reversal. Two-thirds of total income from the elite, comes from private sector jobs, professional jobs in private companies, and one-third from state-owned enterprises, Communist Party, and government. So that was why I made the comparison with the UK, because the number of so-called, you can call it capitalists, and they are called actually in Chinese official terminology, they are called individual owners and larger owners, not capitalists, but owners, okay? When we look at the data that were done by Bob Allen, English Communist Party and government. So that was why I made the comparison with the UK, because the number of so-called, you can call it capitalists, and they are called actually in Chinese official terminology, they are called individual owners and larger owners, not capitalists, but owners. Okay. When we look at the data that were done by Bob Allen, English economic historian, for the growth of the capitalist class in England between 1688 and, I suppose, 1900, we see exactly the same thing, but over 150 years. There is more capitalists. You know, they were a small number in the beginning. Then they became a much larger number. And their relative income compared to landlords originally was much lower and then starts catching up. So I call that extensive and intensive increase of capitalists. And that in China, it took 40 years for that. And in the UK, it took 150. So the change in China is just at the level that we have not historically seen. So in that sense, I totally agree with you. It is something that in terms of thing, but over 150 years, there is more capitalists. You know, they were a small number in the beginning. Then they became a much larger number. And their relative income compared to landlords originally was much lower and then starts catching up. So I call that extensive and intensive increase of capitalists. And that in China, it took 40 years for that. And in the UK, it took 150. So the change in China is just at the level that we have not historically seen. So in that sense, I totally agree with you. It is something that in terms of size of the population and the speed, we do not have an equivalent case.
3: I mean, there are risks that come with the rise of the sort of national market liberalism. And you talk about the potential for great power conflicts, for war, basically, for more income inequality, plutocracy, all that stuff. Can you envision, is there any scenario where you get like a relatively good equilibrium.
2: Harmony.
3: From the, yeah, like, I mean, could this type of market liberalism live in peace with itself, I guess?
4: Okay, let me put the other hat now, the optimistic hat. You know, the chapter 2 in the book deals with precisely that question. That was a question which I think is really so relevant. It says, what did economists and political scientists think about the relationship between openness / globalization and war on peace? And then you have people from Montesquieu who actually believe that trade leads to immediately to peace because we are both trying to actually sell our goods. We have to be nice to each other and stuff like that.
3: I remember that.
4: And, of course, the other extreme is John Hobson with the imperialism in 1902, and then Rosa Luxemburg and Lenin, who actually, and Schumpeter, who believe that when you have a large powers, they fight for markets, companies fight for markets, but because they need markets, control of the labor force in foreign countries and elsewhere, they basically take the state to play that military role that they need, which is actually what we see today. It's basically large-scale companies need the support of the state if they want really to do jobs elsewhere. And that was really sort of a negative, more belligerent sort of variant of that view. But if I want to be optimistic, I think, I mean, let's go concretely to the questions today. If we could stop and find a ceasefire and a solution of the war in Ukraine and Russia in the Middle East, Iran and the United States and Israel, I think that we would then at least eliminate the possibility of a huge war, which then, of course, if you have a huge war, all the chips are off. You know, you have no idea what will happen. But at least then we could start, I think, redesigning economic system, having, as people have said, a new Bretton Woods, and having a solution where actually China would have greater influence, and not only China, India as well. Europe definitely much less, because Europe has the influence in these organizations that reflect the 1945, when, you know, obviously Europe was basically still colonial powers, and countries like Indonesia, Brazil, and so on. So that would be the optimistic scenario. Stop the wars and renegotiate international economic relations.
2: You were in Paris recently. How are Europeans, elites, how are they living with themselves having come around to Trump's view on China? That must drive them crazy, right? They must create this terrible psychic toll on them to have to agree with Donald Trump on something. But you hear it all the time from Merz, Macron, etc. How are they digesting
4: it? I don't
2: think
4: it was that hard, because Germany definitely has been affected by China in electric vehicles.
2: Yeah, general, for the clear.
4: So
2: the
4: it was clear. I mean, they side now with Trump because they do have similar problem. I don't really know European elites, but you know what I find strange about Europe, I'm not very optimistic on Europe for many reasons, but you know what I find strange is that Europe really needs to prosper two elements. It first needs cheap energy, which was really fueling European growth in the last 40 years or 50 years. But then they decided, because of the war with Russia and Ukraine, to just cut off Russian energy and to buy much more expensive American energy. You say, well, that's kind of bizarre, but okay, let's do it. Then it's also the continent with a decline in population. And the only way to stop that decline in population is to have immigration. But then they say, and it's increasing now, they don't want immigration at all. You have maybe Spain that is an outlier that is in favor of immigration, but nobody else does. If you look at Nordic countries,
2: they won't let them immigration.
4: They don't let them in, yeah.
2: I mean, no, in Spain, they're liberal towards Latin American immigration.
4: Yes, but they're liberal to immigration in general. And actually, Sanchez's government is totally at odds with everybody else on immigration. And so they need people, but they don't want people. They need cheap energy, but they decided to cut off the energy. And then China shock comes, especially to Germany. So they are in I think, different situation. And in such a situation, they have found some sympathy for Trump. But there may be some feigned sympathy as well, because they treat, I think, actually, many people treat Trump like a tiger in a cage. You're with the tiger there, and you just want to survive until the tiger is gone, you know?
2: Yeah.
4: So you just please the tiger and say, okay, you know, you big tiger, you are great, but you don't really believe that. So there is that part as well, I think.
3: Wait, say more about your recent trip to China. And I assume you met some Chinese elites over there and talked to them.
4: It was really about economic history. And it was super interesting because the conferences that I went to, they were in three different, Beijing, Shanghai, and then also one in a smaller city, Guangxi province, which is in the south, very sort of tropical. We talked about the great divergence, and that was why, that was a topic which is very popular among historians. Why is that the Industrial Revolution took place in England and not in China? If you look at 1750, the two countries are at similar level of development. China is big, has many technological innovations. You know, they have a book of technological innovations over 2,000 years and so on. So the story of the conference was about that. But then because of my book is really now the great convergence of China, then, of course, that was interesting because it is, to some extent, a pound down of what happened before. And it is interesting to speak, obviously, to many people. These are people at universities and so on. As I was saying before, many people have a little bit of a disbelief that they are the rich country.
3: I was going to ask, do you get any pushback on the convergence thesis or not really?
4: Not really. Okay. But, for example, what I did get is that when I was given that presentation for a while in China, I talk about global inequality. And I say between 1990 and actually until several years ago, China was a sort of automatic reducer of global inequality because it's a big country. It was still relatively poor and they grow faster and global inequality goes down. And then I say, but that's no longer the case. Today, Chinese high growth is slightly inequality increasing at the world level because China then becomes further apart from poor countries like Sudan, Ethiopia, Congo, and so on, gets closer to the US, but the first element is stronger than the second. So when I say to them, that was interesting, young people especially, when I say to them Chinese growth today is globally inequality increasing, they almost took it like it's an insult. So you're telling us we should not grow. I said, no, guys, this is an arithmetical thing. It is simply that your country has become too rich now arithmetically. If you grow at 8%, it's going to increase global inequality. Maybe you should redistribute within China, but I'm not talking about that part.
3: Sure.
4: But what I find it interesting is that people are still real, as I was saying before, they have a little bit of problem getting adjusted to the fact that they are now not a very rich country, but they have joined the club, around the club of the rich countries.
5: Do you think that this China anxiety that's so prevalent in the US, Europe, maybe Japan and Korea, et cetera, do you think it will spread further and become a thing in the actual poorer parts of the world who presumably have industrial ambitions of their own?
4: So we really now totally think in terms like, what are we doing to do? Is Malaysia going to stop these goods? Is Brazil going to stop other goods? Well, we are all kvetching here because China is too efficient and too good. I mean, that doesn't make sense. If China is efficient and too good in producing X, Y, and Z, let them be producing X, Y, and Z. Why do we complain about it?
3: We are speaking with Branko Milanović, author of The Great Global Transformation, The United States, China, and the Breaking of the World Economic Order, as well as a research professor at the Graduate Center at the City University of New York. I'm Tracy Alloway.
5: And I'm Jill Wiesenthal, and this is Odd Lots on Bloomberg Radio.
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8: From ABC News, I'm Dave Packer. Russia strikes Ukraine.
9: Authorities say Russia launched a deadly missile attack on Kyiv. Ukrainian military officials say a barrage of more than 200 ballistic missiles and drones hit the capital city overnight. New video shows damages to residential buildings, a school, and the Lithuanian embassy. The mayor of Kyiv says at least 9 people were killed and 30 injured, including 4 children. Russia's defense ministry says the latest strike aimed to target Ukraine's logistic facilities and military sites.
8: ABC's Mary Bruce. Meanwhile, an explosion in central Moscow today has left at least 3 people dead, 21 others injured, according to Russian officials. U.S. Attorney Jeanine Pirro is breaking ranks with the president. She's dropped the vandalism charges against former Olympian David Hearn, one of the people originally accused by the federal government of vandalizing the Lincoln Memorial reflecting pool. ABC's Alex Prochet.
10: Hero criticizing the Department of the Interior for not being forthcoming with information. And Secretary Doug Burgum firing back, saying his agency provided expert and eyewitness testimony. Burgum, like Trump, is steadfast, insisting there's clear evidence that vandals have repeatedly damaged the reflecting pool.
8: Hero is now blaming the damage on the contractor. President Trump, meanwhile, doubling down on his reflecting pool vandalism claim, saying he disagrees with Hero 100%. Details just coming in. Police dispatch radio from the Twin Falls, Idaho area.
11: If you're in the area of In-N-Out, have report of a possible active shooter.
8: That audio from Broadcastify. The FBI says it's aware of an incident and is sending agents to assist. Idaho's attorney general saying he's, quote, praying for everyone in the Twin Falls area as first responders continue searching for the suspect near an In-N-Out. Sources identifying two more states that are now reporting cyber attacks on water systems after a hack on systems in Minnesota that investigators say may be linked to Iran or proxy groups. In Minnesota's case, President Trump blaming state officials, though he didn't provide any specific evidence. You're listening to ABC News.
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12: We continue to track a storm system that's headed our way. The low is right now south of Springfield, Illinois. Showers, thunderstorms, they're working their way from Ohio into West Virginia, parts of North Carolina and South Carolina this evening. They will also be working their way towards us during the day tomorrow. And by late in the day, we'll probably be looking at some rainfall. Looks like the storm will impact the area right through Tuesday before better weather, drier conditions move in on Wednesday. Tonight, lots of cloudiness. We're 70 to 75. Clouds for tomorrow. By late in the day, there's some showers and thunderstorms. It's 85 to 90 tomorrow afternoon. Showers, thunderstorms tomorrow night. Lows 70 to 75. We'll have showers and thunderstorms Monday with highs near 85. Right now, it looks like the shower and thunderstorm threat will continue to linger into Tuesday. Tuesday's highs are going to be up to about 85 to 90. I'm Rob Carolyn, and that's your Bloomberg three-day forecast. Now back to the latest headlines from ABC News.
8: Week after the deadly car ramming and machete attack in Berlin, Amsterdam and Hamburg were among the cities holding pride events today. Also in Stockholm, where Nina Nilsson, a member of a proud parents group, took part.
13: It's a terrible thing that happened in Berlin, and it's even more important now that we stand for what's right.
8: Festival director Mans Axelsson.
14: It's really important to show solidarity and show that we want to be louder than the hate we see.
8: There is extreme fire danger across the Pacific Northwest. More than 50 million Americans under heat alerts from California to Montana. ABC's Jacqueline Lee.
15: Raging wildfires across the Pacific Northwest. Washington's governor issuing a statewide burn ban and activating the National Guard to support firefighting operations. The Madrid fire burning more than 40,000 acres with more than 600 firefighters deployed. In Oregon, more than half the state facing severe drought conditions with at least 30 large fires raging. And the Roe Creek complex fire burning more than 300,000 acres.
8: And the triple-digit heat is moving across the southwest and west. 118 degrees in Palm Springs, 116 in Phoenix. Women's professional baseball is back. The first league in nearly 30 years kick off today in Springfield, Illinois. The league has four teams from New York, Boston, Los Angeles, and San Francisco, and they'll play a 15-game season. More than 600 players showed up for the tryouts. Dave Packer, ABC News.
16: And I'm Ed Kalenge in the Bloomberg Newsroom. Here are some of the stories we're watching. A bipartisan group of governors is launching a task force to find solutions to immigration. Oklahoma's Kevin Stitt, Maryland's Wes Moore, Utah's Spencer Cox, and Delaware's Matt Meyer are leading the effort and talk to Bloomberg about it from the National Governors Association summer meeting in Oklahoma City. Maryland Governor Moore says their economies depend on better policy.
17: Whether it is an economy that is focused on cattle or an economy that's focused on dairy or an economy that's focused on chickens and our crab pickers, like in the case of Maryland. We need for Congress to be able to move on this, but we also know as governors, we don't just like sitting there and having to deal with the consequences of bad policy. We actually want to be part of the solution, and that's why I think this time and this moment is so important.
16: Maryland Governor Wes Moore. FIFA President Gianni Infantino is scrapping a controversial plan to sell a stake of the World Cup to outside investors after facing intense international backlash. Bloomberg senior sports reporter Randall Williams says the plan was likely in the works long before this year's tournament.
18: I imagine that Gianni Infantino knew that this World Cup was going to be the most successful yet, in large part because the U.S., Canada, and Mexico have stadiums set up unlike any other country in the world. And so he's looking at it and saying, okay, we're going to make more money than we've ever made. But why don't we make even more money than that? I have this private deal set up. It's good for everybody. And then UEFA and CONCACAF sort of stomped on that, and now he is in big trouble.
16: Randall Williams on Bloomberg this weekend. Infantino sought to bring in as much as $4.2 billion of outside capital based on a $20 billion valuation for the entity. Wall Street wrapped up the trading month of July with a weekly gain for stocks. That story from Bloomberg's Charlie Pellett.
19: For the week, the S&P 500 index was up by 1%. For the month of July, the index gained 0.1%. The Bloomberg Mag 7 index jumped 3.2% as a surge in Amazon, up 15.3%, outweighed a slide in Apple, down 7.3%. The Philadelphia Stock Exchange Semiconductor Index closed little changed at the end of the worst month since 2008. For the week, the Dow up 1%, NASDAQ this week up 1.6%. In New York, Charlie Pellett, Bloomberg Radio.
16: 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I'm Ed Kalegi. 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

0: I'm Stephanie Flanders, and you're listening to a portion of this week's Trumponomics podcast on Bloomberg Radio. Today I'm speaking with Bloomberg reporter Caitlin Riley and Harvard economist Jason Furman about how the US tax system can be better at taxing the ultra-rich. We thought it made sense to talk about how the US tax system is struggling to tax gazillionaires, whether any of the bright ideas being floated for extracting more from the mega-rich would actually work. It's not only the so-called class warriors who are worrying about wealth taxes these days. The International Monetary Fund held a wargaming exercise a few months back with around 50 finance and technology experts. David Ramley wrote about it for Business Week. It included folks from Google DeepMind and the RAND Corporation and the Federal Reserve, and they spent hours debating how AI could upend the global economy in various ways. The AI doomsday scenario they were most concerned about, it turned out, was not killer robots, but a potentially civilization-ending attack on the income tax base. The US government, like many, relies on income taxes for much of its revenues. So if AI destroys well-paying jobs, the theory goes, it could destroy a lot of those taxes. Now, there's plenty of companies and big investors who would be raking it in that scenario. The trouble for the tax base is that most of that money would be in the form of capital gains on stocks and other assets, which tend to be very lightly taxed. In fact, in the US, they're often not taxed at all. And a number of Bloomberg stories have highlighted new and even more efficient ways that the super rich are finding to avoid capital gains, even as gasoline prices jump again and the high cost of living stays as the number one issue for most voters. So no wonder that we're hearing more and more proposals from progressive politicians for wealth taxes, both in Europe and the US. In California, a one-time billionaire 5% tax is on the ballot in the midterm elections in November. That's got a lot of attention. There are others. Could any of them get passed? And even before we get to that, would any of them work? Joining me to discuss this, we have in our DC studio, Caitlin Riley, who covers Congress for us with a focus on tax and fiscal policy. And I should say, although she's sitting in a special sound booth in Capitol Hill, it is actually pretty noisy. Caitlin, thanks very much for joining us anyway.
1: It is. Thank you for having me.
0: And I'm happy to say coming back this week is Jason Furman, Professor of Economic Policy at the Harvard Kennedy School and Harvard's Department of Economics. And he, of course, was chair of President Obama's Council of Economic Advisers, writes and thinks about pretty much everything this podcast is interested in. Jason, thanks for coming back.
2: Great to be back with you.
0: Caitlin, just give us a quick summary of how live this issue is of taxing the wealthy, where you hang out on Capitol Hill.
1: Well, it's increasingly front of mind for Democrats. Democrats are not currently in power in either the House, the Senate, or of course, the White House. And so right now, these ideas are more theoretical, but they featured heavily in the 2020 presidential primary on the Democrat side. And we would expect them to feature heavily again as we look forward to 2028. There are several competing sort of tax proposals on how to get at taxing the wealthy. Some of those are wealth taxes. Some of those would use other types of tax to get at that wealth that's not collected as wages. But we would expect that Democrats will continue to have this debate kind of between the progressive and more moderate flakes of the party about how to tax the wealthy. A large part of that is because when you want to create ambitious new social programs, you have to figure out ways to pay for them. And we're already reaching dizzying levels of debt. So how to pay for a Democratic agenda will be front of mind in the years ahead.
0: I mentioned about the possible future erosion of the tax base due to AI and a reduction in the number of a certain kind of jobs. But the tax base has already been somewhat eroded, right? There is also just a concern that the system is getting worse and worse at taxing some of the new money coming on stream.
1: Exactly. The tax system in the U.S. focuses heavily on wages, and that's really not the way that the wealthy collect and expand their wealth. And the tax code has not been very good at getting at those types of holdings. And we've actually seen the taxes that do target wealth erode over time. The estate tax is a big piece of that. The corporate tax rate here is also lowered over time. And so we've seen the way that previous generations were able to impose heavier taxes on the wealthy erode here. And there's some interesting research by French economists Emmanuel Saez and Gabriel Zucman, who looked at the amount the very wealthy paid in tax going back to the 1950s. And recently, for the first time, you saw the top 400 wealthiest households, according to their research, pay actually a lower effective tax rate than the bottom 50% of households in the U.S.
0: Jason, first I should ask whether you sort of buy into the idea that we've got less and less good at taxing wealth, or is it just that there's just a lot more of it about and there's more focus on it?
2: So let's just state a few facts and then I'll get to your question. The first is that the tax code, if you look at slices up through the top 0.1%, is actually progressive. The top 0.1% is paying higher taxes on average than people in the middle, who are paying higher taxes than people on the bottom. Now, I can't tell you as an economist, is it progressive enough? As a person, I think it's not progressive enough, and I'd like to make it more progressive. The second question is, how has it changed over time? It's become a bit less progressive, and the biggest action there has been lowering the corporate tax rate, which used to be 35% and is now 21%. And so that has reduced the taxation of capital income, which disproportionately goes to people at the top. But there's also been, you know, relative to 20 years ago or 25 years ago, things like capital gains and dividend rates are lower than they used to be. Then third, there is an issue of the progressivity within the top 0.1%, you know, the top 400 people that Caitlin mentioned. And in one sense, there's a lot of money that those people have. Relative to the fiscal system as a whole, it's just not quite as important as thinking about the top 0.1%, or maybe even the top 10% of Americans. And then the very last thing is, what is your goal? Is your goal to raise revenue while causing the least pain? Or is it to discourage some type of activity you think is bad? When we do payroll taxes, we're mostly trying to raise revenue and we don't want to harm anyone. When we do tobacco taxes, we want less smoking. The goal is to actually change behavior. When you're taxing corporations, when you're taxing the wealthy, what are you trying to do? Raise revenue with minimal pain or change behavior? And that's a real threshold question that's debated.
0: Caitlin's already pointed out that without any kind of Democrat control in Congress, let alone the White House, they're unlikely to be passed. But, you know, you have Bernie Sanders and Representative Ro Khanna. They propose a 5% annual wealth tax on billionaires. The California initiative, which is on the ballot, there's a bunch of them, but the main one is a 5% tax, one-off tax, supposedly, on net worth over $1 billion. I mean, measured by your tests, do either of those make sense? Do either of those sound like they're just raising money, or are they trying to get rid of billionaires?
2: I am quite skeptical of both of those proposals. So first of all, one, it depends on this fork. In my view, Jeff Bezos has made the world a better place by bringing down prices, expanding variety, even giving access to small businesses to ways to sell things they didn't used to. I also think Jeff Bezos wouldn't miss the money if you raised his taxes. So I very much support raising taxes on Jeff Bezos, but I'd like to do it in a way that doesn't change Amazon that much. I think Ro Khanna and Bernie Sanders don't mind if you got less of the type of economic activity that Jeff Bezos engaged in. They think it probably didn't, on balance, make the world a better place. So we're coming from it from somewhat different places, which gives you different answers. The second thing is, for the two taxes that you just gave as examples, the answers are somewhat different. At the level of California, and I would also say, by the way, the same thing at the level of France, it's just a lot easier for people to move. And so you may not succeed in either goal. You may not raise revenue if you drive people out of the state and lose their jobs and their income taxes and the like. And you may not even have fewer billionaires. Like, you'll have fewer billionaires in California, but you'll have more in Texas. And if you care about the United States as a whole, I don't think you'd count that as any sort of victory. So the smaller the unit that's trying to do it, the harder it is to do this. Then nationally, there's another issue you run into, which is the U.S. Constitution says you can't have direct taxes unless they're apportioned exactly to the population in the state. There's then an amendment that says that an exception for income taxes is no exception for wealth taxes. Most constitutional scholars would agree that the current Supreme Court would rule wealth taxes unconstitutional. So at the national level, I think it's just a waste of time to be talking about it, even if you think it's a good idea, because courts wouldn't allow it.
0: Caitlin, is that right, that people recognize that there's this pretty solid constitutional case against these things, regardless of whether that makes sense, that you can't have direct wealth taxes?
1: Well, I think supporters of the wealth taxes would probably argue that it's an open question. But yes, it's true. There is this like very large looming constitutional question. And with the current makeup of the Supreme Court, it's difficult to see them siding on the side of a wealth tax. So there is this potential very hard stop at the end of this debate.
0: Caitlin, I remember finding surprising when I first went to work in the US million years ago, was the step up in basis rule that resets the cost basis for assets. So if you get extremely wealthy in your lifetime, maybe you are Jeff Bezos, you don't realize those capital gains. They're just sitting there as part of your assets and your wealth. You pass it on to your children and it's considered you sort of starting the clock again. And all of those gains during your lifetime are not ever taxed on capital gains.
1: I think that's definitely part of the conversation. And then another piece of this is not only do those assets value reset at the point of death, but for the lifetime of the person who holds that wealth, they're often able to borrow against it and able to kind of like access liquidity without actually selling those assets. And so for that reason, those loans are becoming one of the focuses of a potential place where you could tax. Adjusting stepped up basis is another piece of it. Taxing unrealized gains is a proposal Senator Wyden has put forward. He's the top Democrat on the Finance Committee in the Senate, which has jurisdiction over tax policy. So yeah, there are a number of other ideas floating around that would allow you to effectively target taxes at the very wealthy.
0: Coming up, more from my conversation with Caitlin Riley and Harvard economist Jason Furman on how to tax the mega rich. I'm Stephanie Flanders, and you're listening to the Trumponomics podcast on Bloomberg Radio.
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0: I'm Stephanie Flanders, and you're listening to a portion of this week's Trumponomics podcast on Bloomberg Radio. Today I'm speaking with Bloomberg reporter Caitlin Riley and Harvard economist Jason Furman about how the US tax system can be better at taxing the ultra-rich. Jason, I think it's one of those things that just strikes people as an extraordinary benefit. If you're rich enough that you just never need to realise these gains, you then get to just pass them on intact to your heirs who, given the way our estate tax works, potentially don't pay any further tax on them. Is that the easiest thing that you could tackle within the Constitution?
1: Yeah, absolutely. That's the way I think we should approach it. And broadly, two things. One is, without even getting fancy, you could have higher tax rates. You could raise the top tax rate, which is 37%, by several percentage points without creating very much of a problem at all. You could raise the tax rate on capital gains to 28%. You could raise the corporate rate. And those are just one-line changes in the tax code, no constitutional debate whatsoever, and it would work just fine. Second is the types of structural issues that Caitlin was bringing up, and they largely get at the capital gains rate applies in theory, but in fact, if you hold things, you don't pay it. And there's different ways of getting at it. One is if you eventually have to pay it, then holding it is an advantage, but the advantage is timing. It's not the advantage of you're never, ever going to pay it. That actually has one nice side effect, which is right now, sometimes people get locked into assets with capital gains. For a capitalist system, you'd like whoever is the most productive owner of an asset to own it. If it costs money for the productive owner of the asset to sell it and someone else to buy it, they may not do it. They may get locked in. Capital may be in the wrong hands. So one thing I like about things that reduce this and taxing gains as they're accrued, the Wyden proposal that Caitlin cited, or taxing them at death, or reducing the ability to borrow against them, all of these are different ways of not just fixing the existing system, but actually getting rid of an economic distortion.
0: I guess the reason why the debate is not on raising the basic or the highest rate of income tax is that that isn't capturing this kind of wealth that we're talking about. If you start taxing unrealized gains, I mean, aren't there just enormous

0: logistical and technical issues with that. You're taxing people on things that they haven't actually received as income. Presumably you're addressing the constitutional question by saying they've effectively received that income.
1: Yeah, the Biden administration had what I thought was actually a pretty thoughtful proposal on this, because there's two issues you need to grapple with. One is, if you tax someone on gains when the market runs up 20%, and then it goes down 20%, do you send them a check? So what they did was basically averaged it over 5 years and had you pay out in installments. And then if the market fell, it just canceled your future installments. So they handled the refund issue. The second is, how do you value privately held assets? And they basically assumed they had a certain rate of return. And then when you eventually sold them, you reconciled with the assumption that was built into it against what had actually happened. I think that was probably a workable system. It's also the case that it was exceedingly unpopular in certain quarters. And we've seen it actually around the world in different countries. I believe Belgium and Italy, but don't fact check me because it's a little bit of a distant memory, have tried at various times to disconnect capital gains payments from when you actually get the cash. And those didn't last very long, or maybe even were canceled before they went into effect. So if you just tax them at death, I think you get sort of 85% of the way to the benefits of taxing them each year as they accrue, with maybe 20% of the political pain. So that probably is the more prudent way, but I'm tempted by the as it accrues.
0: But Caitlin, I mean, Jason mentions the unpopularity, and actually Ben Stephen made this point on the podcast the other day. Until quite recently, billionaires were not particularly unpopular in the US. And then I think partly because they've been so much more in your face in recent years, and you have the likes of Elon Musk and the numbers just becoming dizzyingly high, that seems to have tilted a bit. But it is still incredibly unpopular to really tax wealth at death or tax inheritance at all. I mean, in fact, in the Big Beautiful Bill, the estate tax exemption was raised to $15 million per person. And that doesn't seem to have been a particularly unpopular bit of the bill.
2: That's correct. I will say, when you poll people and ask them generally about tax fairness, and do you feel that you're taxed fairly? Do you feel that the very wealthy are being taxed fairly? Americans do tend to support increasing taxes on the wealthy. Many of them also feel like they're unfairly taxed. So there is a little bit of a taxes for you, but not for me mentality. But it does get more tricky when you dial into kind of the nitty gritty of specific tax policy. And I think the popularity would also probably depend heavily on where these taxes were targeted and what sort of income thresholds were placed onto them.
0: But Jason, certainly, and this is true in the UK as well, I mean, inheritance tax is just remarkably unpopular, even among people who realistically have no chance of ever having their heirs need to pay it.
1: Yeah, I mean, I've been working on this topic in public policy for 30 years now, and I don't have a good answer for you. You know, I remember once President Clinton, I think he was at a fundraiser, maybe it was in Idaho or something like that, and the person traveling with him called in to find out about the estate tax and said he's hearing a lot of complaints about the estate tax here in Idaho. And what can I tell him? And we sent back the fact that last year, 6 people paid the estate tax in Idaho, to which the person responded, yes, but the children of all 6 of them are currently sitting at the table with him at this fundraiser.
0: Well, that tells you something about the unhealthy political influence of those who are
1: right, Right. And to be clear, it's another story that is too good to check. So it is in my memory. I am sure it has grown in my memory over time, but it captures the spirit of it. So that's part of what's going on. But yeah, no, I mean, I remember there used to be farmers that would roll up on Capitol Hill with their tractors, and you'd go through and say the estate tax has all these different special rules for farmers that make it really, really low, paid out over a really long time. And they'd be like, oh, this person had to sell their family farm. And that was basically mathematically impossible, because the way in which it paid out over time was such that the income would always be way more than sufficient. So I don't know. I have a hard time with what I see as the irrationality of it. Now, to be clear, if you want to make an argument, and I have friends that make this argument on the conservative side, that somebody worked hard and they saved a lot and they deserve the money and it's unfair, that's not exactly my moral perspective, but I don't think that's a crazy perspective. But if your perspective is this is destroying small businesses, destroying family farms, that's just not factually true.
0: I mean, when you talk about things that are moral principles versus just kind of practical principles, you mentioned it for California, but you seem to be suggesting, Jason, that in the US, this question of not being able to tax wealth because this is so, it's mobile capital and people can go, and you may be right in this, you implicitly seem to be suggesting, you know, if you're in a European country, it's very easy for people to leave a European country, but in the US, it's going to be harder for people to avoid the US tax jurisdiction altogether. Do you think that's true?
1: Yeah. Yes. I was trying to say that. And I agree with myself on that point. But just to be clear, it's not like zero in the United States and 100 in Europe. It's a continuum. And it's not like if you raise the tax rate to 90% in the United States, you wouldn't get more people leaving the United States. You would, and I wouldn't do it. But within the range of the types of tax changes that are under consideration that we're talking about, the moving out of the United States to me seems like a relatively small consideration. The moving out of California and moving out of France is a medium-sized consideration.
0: Just to kind of bring this to a close, we've highlighted there's obviously a leftward shift, at least in parts of the Democratic Party, and that's producing some of these proposals from the side of the party that potentially would say, you know, we shouldn't have any billionaires. But I highlighted at the start that there's also this whole other reason why we want to get better at taxing wealth, is that the income tax base could be eroded quite significantly by AI. Jason, I mean, we've debated this in the past, how dramatic the change might be from AI, but do you think that that could make these questions more current and the kind of analysis that you've shared about the best ways of doing this will become a much more live issue for policymakers?
1: I think there's a decent chance it will become a much more live issue, but it would be a shame if we thought it was the only issue. So first of all, in terms of AI, yes, we don't know productivity. We don't know the impact on jobs, etc. One of the more robust predictions, though, is that it will lower the labor share and raise the capital share over time. I'm not sure about that, but I'd bet on that a little bit more heavily than I'd bet on the job loss. And I wouldn't bet zero, you know, bet entirely against the job loss. So that is in the sense that I agree with you that this is going to become a more important issue. It is the case, though, that the labor share right now is 70%. I'd be shocked if in a decade it was below 50%. Maybe 30 years from now, it'll be 30%. In all of those, how you tax income is still going to matter. And so, yes, we should figure out how to tax the capital side, which right now is 30% of income, probably rising, and the holes in the way we tax it, as Caitlin and you and I have been talking about, have been growing. So absolutely do that. But I don't think we should forget the old-fashioned income side, which is still the majority and likely to be for some time. And there's more room there as well.
0: Okay. Well, so we don't have to worry about, maybe we should just go back to worrying about killer robots. Jason Furman and Caitlin Riley, thank you so much.
2: Thank you.
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0: Thanks for listening to Trumponomics from Bloomberg. It was hosted by me, Stephanie Flanders, and I was joined by Bloomberg reporter Caitlin Riley and the Harvard economist Jason Furman. Trumponomics was produced this week by Moses Andam and Sama Sadi, with help from Gilda DeCarli in New York and Amy Keane. 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
8: If you're in the area of In-N-Out, have report of a possible active shooter.
7: That audio from Broadcastify, the FBI says it's aware of the incident, sending agents to assist. Idaho's attorney general saying responders are searching for the suspect near In-N-Out. Authorities in Russia say that Russia launched a deadly missile attack on Kyiv. The mayor of Kyiv says at least 9 people were killed and 30 injured, including 4 children. Now, meanwhile, an explosion in central Moscow today has left at least 3 people dead, 21 others injured, according to Russian officials. U.S. Attorney Jeanine Pirro dropping the vandalism charges against former Olympian David Hearn, one of the people originally accused by the federal government of vandalizing the Lincoln Memorial reflecting pool. Pirro is now blaming the damage on the contractor. President Trump, meanwhile, doubling down and saying that he disagrees with Pirro 100%, says it's vandalism. This is ABC News.
9: And I'm Ed Kalenge in the Bloomberg newsroom. Here are some of the stories we're watching. A bipartisan group of governors is launching a task force to find solutions to immigration. Oklahoma's Kevin Stitt, Maryland's Wes Moore, Utah's Spencer Cox, and Delaware's Matt Meyer are leading the effort, and talk to Bloomberg about it from the National Governors Association summer meeting in Oklahoma City. Maryland Governor Moore says their economies depend on better policy.
10: Whether it is an economy that is focused on cattle, or an economy that's focused on dairy, or an economy that's focused on chickens and our crab pickers, like in the case of Maryland. We need for Congress to be able to move on this, but we also know as governors, we don't just like sitting there and having to deal with the consequences of bad policy. We actually want to be part of the solution, and that's why I think this time and this moment is so important.
9: Maryland Governor Wes Moore. FIFA President Gianni Infantino is scrapping a controversial plan to sell a stake of the World Cup to outside investors after facing intense international backlash. Bloomberg senior sports reporter Randall Williams says the plan was likely in the works long before this year's tournament.
11: I imagine that Gianni Infantino knew that this World Cup was going to be the most successful yet, in large part because the U.S., Canada, and Mexico have stadiums set up unlike any other country in the world. And so he's looking at it and saying, okay, we're going to make more money than we've ever made. But why don't we make even more money than that? I have this private deal set up. It's good for everybody. And then UEFA and CONCACAF sort of stomped on that, and now he is in big trouble.
9: Randall Williams on Bloomberg this weekend. Infantino sought to bring in as much as $4.2 billion of outside capital based on a $20 billion valuation for the entity. Wall Street wrapped up the trading month of July with a weekly gain for stocks. That story from Bloomberg's Charlie Pellett.
12: For the week, the S&P 500 index was up by 1%. For the month of July, the index gained 0.1%. The Bloomberg Mag 7 index jumped 3.2% as a surge in Amazon, up 15.3%, outweighed a slide in Apple, down 7.3%. The Philadelphia Stock Exchange Semiconductor Index closed little changed at the end of the worst month since 2008. For the week, the Dow up 1%, NASDAQ this week up 1.6%. In New York, Charlie Pellett, Bloomberg Radio.
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3: You're listening to the Big Take Podcast on Bloomberg Radio. I'm Sarah Holder, and today on the show, we're talking about the dangers of mixing prediction markets with politics. When Matt Mahan officially entered the race for governor of California in late January, he wasn't exactly a household name. Mahan was the mayor of San Jose, a centrist with ties to Silicon Valley. He was polling around 4%. But on the morning Mahan announced his candidacy, he got a boost from an unexpected place.
4: On Polymarket, which is the preeminent political prediction market in the world, there's suddenly a trade for $44,000 that comes into that market to back Matt Mahan's candidacy.
3: That's Liam Vaughan, a reporter and editor on Bloomberg's investigations team based in London. He's been covering prediction markets, which allow users to bet on the outcomes of real-world events.
4: Suddenly his odds go from like the low teens all the way up to 96%. It's this huge spike.
3: If you bet 96 cents that Mahan would win, you'd get paid out a dollar if he did. But before that big bet, you only needed to bet about 12 cents for the same payout.
4: And essentially, the price fluctuates between zero and 100, and that reflects the apparent odds, you know, according to that market of an event happening. So when Matt Mahan's odds go from like 12% to 96%, at least for a few moments, what that market's saying is there's a 96% chance that he's going to be the governor of America's largest state.
3: Quickly, other traders on Polymarket saw an opportunity to make money. They started taking the other side of the bet, wagering that Mahan would lose. That started pushing his odds back down.
4: But the interesting thing about this market is it doesn't bring it back anywhere close to where it started. It goes to 36%, which is still very high for this guy who hasn't got much name recognition in a market full of, like, you know, very big names. And so immediate, like, you know, very big names. And so immediately you start to see press coverage. For example, in the New York Post, there's a piece that runs that afternoon that says the smart money is backing Matt Mahan for California governor.
3: Mahan did not respond to requests for comment. Ultimately, his Polymarket bump wasn't enough to win him the primary.
4: But eventually, kind of gravity caught up. Other candidates with more money and more name recognition prevailed. And ultimately, Mahan kind of quietly exited stage left.
3: But the $44,000 question remained. Who had made the bet?
4: We don't know very much. And I think that that's telling in and of itself, because Polymarket is crypto-based. So the authorities don't know who it is. And unless this individual comes forward, nobody else knows who it is.
3: Whoever it was had shaped the conversation around a major primary race with one big Polymarket bet. And with the U.S. midterms fast approaching, it's just one example of how prediction markets could be gamed in elections.
4: What's fascinating to me about this incident is that it highlights the inherent vulnerability of some of these markets to manipulation. And so the questions that I was sort of keen to explore were like, well, how is that able to happen? What safeguards are in place to stop it happening? And as we go into the midterms, and, you know, elections globally, is this something that we're going to see much more of?
3: I'm Sarah Holder, and this is The Big Take from Bloomberg News. Today on the show, the dangers of mixing prediction markets with politics. Until relatively recently, gambling on politics wasn't allowed in the U.S.,
4: Previously, there was only a couple of forums that were allowing kind of political gambling, and they were associated with universities. And so it was, you know, studied, like, can these things reveal good information and are they useful forecasting tools?
3: For years, that restriction on political betting was enforced by the Commodity Futures Trading Commission, the federal agency responsible for regulating derivatives markets in the U.S. But in 2023, Kalshi, the largest prediction market platform in the U.S. and Polymarket's chief competitor, pushed for those restrictions to be loosened.
4: the CFTC undertakes a review, and ultimately it concludes, as its predecessors had, that this is a bad idea, that it's against the public interest, that it's going to potentially encourage people to either try and make money from democracy or try and influence the outcome of elections, and therefore it should be banned. That then goes before a judge, but ultimately the judge decided betting on politics is not gambling, or it's not gaming as it's written in the statute. So it's a kind of nuanced argument, but ultimately it means that Kalshi and its competitors are allowed, for the time being at least, to allow mass scale gambling on US politics.
3: That opened the floodgates right before the US presidential election.
4: And so in the presidential election of 2024, I think it's like $4 billion is traded. And when both Kalshi and Polymarket predict that Trump is going to get in, and the polls again are sort of prevaricating and some say it's a tie, and the prediction markets perform much better in that question, that kind of adds to this sense that this is a good thing and this is something that should be embraced.
3: To prediction markets and their boosters, this outcome seemed to confirm something important, that by harnessing the wisdom of the crowds, crowds with real money on the line, these markets can predict the future more accurately than traditional polling can. What happens next when the Trump administration takes office? How does the regulatory approach to these markets change?
4: I mean, it's a complete 180. Essentially, the Trump administration comes in, they put their own people in charge of the various regulators, and at the CFTC, they get rid of all the Democrats and essentially put in some conservative commissioners who are predisposed to and are supporters of prediction markets. You know, essentially you see a real kind of shift in the administration's attitude towards these markets. And as a result, they explode.
3: In December 2024, the monthly trading volume on Kalshi was $226 million. A year later, it was $6.4 billion. At this point, how do Kalshi and Polymarket's approaches to political wagering differ?
4: Yeah, they're kind of the yin and yang of approaches. Kalshi has spent a huge amount of time and energy trying to position itself as the official market. It does KYC, know your customer. So anyone that signs up has to provide details of who they are, where they live. And so anything that goes wrong or any sort of attempts at manipulation, Kalshi should, in theory, know who's behind that. Polymarket is crypto first, and you don't need to provide your bank details. And essentially, you could do it all anonymously. That you could see via sort of a numerical or a kind of username what that account is up to on a kind of rolling basis, but you just don't know who it is.
3: So, Liam, there was another moment that really marked the entrance of prediction markets into sort of the polling mainstream after the election, after the shifted regulatory approach. Polymarket and Kalshi made a string of deals with major news outlets.
4: Yeah, so I would describe it as a kind of feeding frenzy of deal making between Kalshi and Polymarket and the mainstream media companies. So Kalshi have done deals with CNN, with CNBC, with Fox, and several others. Polymarket have done deals with the Wall Street Journal, Dow Jones, X, Substack. So there is a real strong financial incentive for some of these media companies to be citing these prediction market odds. And that's a kind of contrast with polls, because even though they carry polls, they're not getting paid by the polls to carry them.
3: We don't know the details of all of these deals, but in the agreement between CNBC and Kalshi, CNBC can earn a fee every time someone signs up for Kalshi from its website.
4: The other criticism, which we get into in the piece, is that quite often, because these markets aren't very big outside of the major political events, they're easy to manipulate, and yet they're still cited regularly. Just to give one example, but they're far from alone, but CNN has got this show called The Odds, and they will regularly use Kalshi odds as a sort of frame to talk about current political events. But often they cite markets that are very small. So, you know, there's a discussion around who's going to be the next Speaker of the House. And we looked, and at the time it had like a total of 16,000 betting across its lifetime. So you sort of talk about a market where every day there's like, you know, a couple of hundred or a few hundred people amounts being traded. So the question is, like, is that a market that's robust enough to really be cited by mainstream media organizations? And there's some people that argue, no, absolutely not.
3: Yeah, I mean, it's like the Matt Mahan example. The Matt Mahan market was vulnerable to being moved by this one big bet. Some major outlets ran that story about Mahan's poly market odds in the governor's race without additional context. Does that happen a lot?
4: I mean, it happens more than you'd think, definitely. And it's not helped by the fact that because they've done these deals, they're sort of obliged to consistently refer to these polls.
3: CNN says that, quote, prediction markets offer just one source of data that journalists can use in telling a story, unquote, and that CNN staff are prohibited from trading. A Kalshi spokesperson says that its media partners have, quote, full control over what and how they report, and we don't tell them which markets to cite, unquote. CNN and Kalshi both declined to comment on how much Kalshi pays CNN to cite its data. Bloomberg LP, the parent of Bloomberg News, provides Polymarket and Kalshi data as part of its broader data offering for clients.
0: What do prediction markets themselves say about their utility as forecasters of election results and these risks that they pose?
4: So in terms of their ability to forecast events, Kalshi and Polymarket